0: Straight, and that this is a defensive mission on behalf of the international community affected by Iran's blockade. Speaking to reporters by phone, he said U.S. warships and tankers took no damage.
1: I can confirm there's been no U.S. military ships hit, and I wouldn't go into the details of whether the ceasefire is over or not.
0: The ceasefire question is key to the debate over whether the war with Iran has passed the 60-day mark and would require congressional approval under the War Powers Resolution. Last week, President Trump said in a letter to Congress that the ceasefire meant the war was, quote, terminated before the 60-day mark, despite ongoing naval blockades, which are acts of war. Quill Lawrence, NPR News.
2: Election Day is 6 months away, and NPR's Domenico Montanaro reports that Democrats are feeling optimistic about their chances of winning control of the Senate.
3: To flip the Senate, Democrats would need a net gain of 4 seats and do it in multiple states President Trump won in 2024. But a souring national environment for Republicans because of tariffs, continued high prices, and an unpopular war in Iran has now put the Senate in reach for Democrats. Several strong Democratic candidate recruits are also providing a boost for the party in places like North Carolina, Ohio, and Alaska, which have all trended red in recent years. Republicans maintain they will retain control, even if narrowly, and they're on offense, too, in states like Michigan, Georgia, and New Hampshire. Domenico Montanaro, NPR News, Washington.
2: GameStop has proposed buying eBay to create a rival to Amazon. The video game retailer is offering about $56 billion in a long-shot bid, NPR's Alina Selyuk reports.
4: eBay says it received no notice or outreach before GameStop made its takeover bid, and eBay as a company is about 4 times bigger than GameStop. Still, in a statement, eBay says it will bring the proposal to its board for review. In recent years, GameStop, under its CEO Ryan Cohen, has risen in profile as a darling of meme stock investors. Cohen is the founder of bed goods company Chewy, and he had a prominent stake in Bed Bath & Beyond before it spiraled into bankruptcy. GameStop has recently built up a stake in eBay, which lately has been working to refresh itself. eBay is trying to go after younger shoppers with trading cards and secondhand fashion. In February, eBay said it's buying Depop, a popular secondhand clothing app. Alina Selyuk, NPR News.
2: New Mexico prosecutors are seeking fundamental changes to Meta's social media apps and algorithms to safeguard children. It's part of a landmark trial on allegations that platforms like Instagram have created a public safety hazard. Attorneys made opening statements today. Meta says it could have to eliminate service if the state is forced to comply. This is NPR. A cruise ship with nearly 150 people aboard is waiting for help off the coast of Cape Verde in the Atlantic Ocean after 3 passengers died and 3 others were left seriously ill in a suspected outbreak of the rare Hanta virus. The vessel was on a polar cruise from Argentina to Antarctica. A 70-year-old Dutchman was the first victim. The number of 100-year-olds is expected to quadruple over the next 2 decades, and NPR's Allison Aubrey reports a new tool can help people think through how to plan for a long lifespan.
5: When it comes to navigating a long life, Joe Coughlin of the MIT Age Lab says there's more to the equation than your retirement savings. He and his collaborators developed the Longevity Preparedness Index that helps explore all the factors that can help people thrive in the decades ahead.
6: Where are you going to live? What community did you pick? How do you provide care? How will you receive care? Essentially, your social connection.
5: The quiz was developed in tandem with John Hancock, a life insurance company that has launched a longevity initiative. A score is determined by answers across 8 domains, including life transitions, community, care, and home life, and can help reveal both the potential challenges and opportunities of the decades ahead. Allison Aubrey, NPR News.
2: 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This is NPR News.
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5: This is Fresh Air. I'm Terry Gross. You may have read my guest's books. You may have worn the clothes he designed. Douglas Stewart's first novel, Shuggy Bane, won the Booker Prize, which is one of the world's top literary awards. Much of it was written when Stewart was working in the fashion industry, designing clothes for popular brands like Calvin Klein and Banana Republic. Stewart wouldn't have predicted any of this from what his life was like growing up in a working-class neighborhood in Glasgow, Scotland in the 80s. He was raised by a single mother who was addicted to alcohol. Things weren't much better at school, where he was relentlessly bullied. When he came to understand that he was gay, he didn't know anyone else who was. The novel Shuggy Bane tells a story very similar to Stewart's own childhood. Stewart has described his second novel, Young Mungo, as a story about the dangers of first love between two young working-class men in Glasgow, and about masculinity, conformity, and falling in love. In our book critic Maureen Corrigan's review, she wrote, "It's hard to imagine a more disquieting and powerful work of fiction will be published anytime soon about the perils of being different." Douglas Stewart has a new novel called John of John that explores themes of faith, obligation, and how isolating secrets can be. It's set on a fictional island in Scotland's Hebrides, in a very old-fashioned conservative community of weavers. There are two Johns in the story, a father and his son. The son is known as Cal. Cal has just graduated textile school in Glasgow and reluctantly returns home when his father insists he needs Cal's help to take care of Cal's sick grandmother. Cal is gay and keeps it a secret from everyone, including his father. But as we learn early in the story, the father, who is the deacon of his church, is also secretly gay. Father and son are keeping the same secret from each other. Douglas Stewart, welcome to Fresh Air and congratulations on your new book. Can you describe how you landed on the premise that both the father and son are gay, and they're not only keeping it a secret from everyone else, they're keeping it a secret from each other?
9: Yes, I mean, I am a Scotsman who grew up in Glasgow, but I had never been to the Outer Hebrides before. You know, they're quite far from the mainland and it takes some effort to get there. But in 2019, when I was thinking about writing a new novel, I decided I was going to go to the archipelago of islands and just explore it and see if a story emerged. And I realized that every little settlement I went to, that when I was talking to someone, I would sit at a kitchen table and have tea and pancakes or whatever they baked for me. It was, you know, all the islanders were very hospitable. But I was hearing about their settlement and the people in the village, and there was always a bachelor or some spinsters who had never married. And for quite a conservative Christian place, that seemed a little unusual. And I asked everybody, you know, well, why did so-and-so not marry? Why didn't they ever sort of take a partner? And the answer was often, well, they missed their moment, was what was said. And I came to learn that in rural places, you know, the window to find someone to love could be quite short, quite narrow. And that just really sparked my imagination. And I said just very casually one day, well, and of course, some of them might be gay and that makes it harder to find love. And the woman I said it to said, sort of reared back, and she said, oh, no, that's not so, that's not possible. And of course, I just knew historically that some of them must have been, maybe not the people we were talking about, but some of these people that had never found love. And that was really the moment that the novel came to life. I had gone thinking it was about the return of a prodigal son, and then I realized it wasn't about that at all. It was about the people he had left behind.
5: What does being gay mean to the father, who's a weaver, who's never left the island and doesn't even want to leave? He's the deacon of his church and often quotes the Bible, compared to the son who left the island for art school and returns reluctantly to the island when his father calls him back.
9: Yeah, I think they're definitely men of a different generation, although tradition is very strong in the setting of the novel. And for John, because he is very close to scripture, he is part of a church that believes in a very traditional conservative viewpoint, any sex outside of one man, one woman inside of a marriage is absolutely taboo. And so he has come up in that environment and has remained in the fictional settlement of Fallaby his whole life. And so he's never really seen any evidence of anything outside, another way to live, another way to be. And also, in many ways, you know, gay is a social identity. It is about a community and an outlook in the world. It's not just about a sexual identity. And so for John, he has no way to access a social identity. All he is he has homosexual desires. He is attracted to other men. Whereas Cal is, you know, a youth in the 90s, and he went to the mainland. He managed to go to college for 4 years. He is finding a country, Scotland at the time, would be transforming utterly. You know, it had been a very working class, heavy industry patriarchy for centuries, probably. And now we're finding it's deindustrializing. It is changing. It's becoming incredibly liberal very quickly. And so he sees much more hope in the world as a young gay man and much more acceptance. But the problem is in that wonderful moment where we all leave home for the first time and we think we're going to get to step out into the world and become our own people far from our families, he is called home to take care of his sick grandmother, and he finds himself exactly back where he started.
10: So you grew up in a neighborhood in Glasgow where it was working class, like very like masculine. You were an outsider because you were seen as gay, even though you hadn't told anybody that you were gay. There were no gay bars. There was no gay culture. There were no gay publications. What did it mean to you, or what lack of meaning did you find growing up so isolated?
9: Yeah, I mean, in fact, I didn't have any understanding that I was gay for most of my young life. I was sort of pointed out as being different to the other boys around me because masculinity was expressed in a very narrow way. You know, we were all sons of hard-working fathers who did very difficult, dangerous jobs. And so men were meant to be a very specific sort of way, you know, very brave, very strong, hard-working, but also quite emotionally distant because I think if you were going to start talking about your feelings, one of the very first feelings you would have is this job is dangerous and underpaid and I don't want to do it anymore. And so as a way of sort of coping with whether it was coal mining or shipbuilding, men became quite cut off even to themselves. And, you know, at 5 or 6, I was quite an expressive young boy. I had too much to say for myself. I probably always have had. And the other boys just sort of turned at me en masse and said, "What is wrong with you? Why are you like that?" And so I was just deemed as being too effeminate very, very young. And that was before I had any sexual notions at all. But that sort of followed me all the way through my youth and made me feel very lonely in the only place I think I ever felt like I belonged, which has been a sort of through line in all of my work.
10: Were you a churchgoer? Was your mother a churchgoer?
9: Actually, I had a really complicated relationship with religion when I was a child. I was actually what was essentially born into a mixed marriage. My father is Protestant, my mother was Catholic. And at the time, that was deeply taboo. And so all throughout my life, there was sort of confusion over what my spiritual upbringing should be. And all my family rituals were Catholic, but all my education was Protestant. And yet no one quite fully claimed me. And so I was a little bit outside of religion. It became a more pressing, urgent matter for me when I became a teenager, because often in the East End of Glasgow, where I grew up, young boys would organise themselves into tribes, and on the weekends they would get together and then they would fight the opposite tribe. And the tribe was often very loosely organised around religion, so there would be a group of Protestant boys versus a group of Catholic boys. But for me, from the age of 14 to maybe 16, I was going out every Saturday night and having pitch battles as a Protestant against the Catholics. But then as soon as that was all over and we'd congratulated each other, and by the way, the fighting was fun. The young men enjoyed doing that. It wasn't just about violence in a negative sense. It was a way to sort of have a camaraderie. It's a hard thing to explain. But after having this pitch battle where I felt like I was representing the Protestants, I would go home to my single mother who was a Catholic. And so it was all entirely pointless, I think.
10: My guest is Douglas Stewart. His debut novel, Shuggie Bain, won the Booker Prize in 2020. His new novel is called John of John. We'll be right back. This is Fresh Air.
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10: This is Fresh Air. Let's get back to my conversation with Booker Prize winner Douglas Stewart, author of the novels Shuggie Bain and Young Mungo. Stewart studied textiles in college, as did the main character in his new novel, John of John. So you went to art school. You had shown some artistic talent, but you needed work. So your teacher, who had taken you under her wing, advised you to go to art school and study textiles, and then you could have a trade, basically, or a craft. So did you go to art school to become a weaver? Like, what was the meaning of studying textiles when you went?
9: In fact, when I was 16 and I was guided towards textiles, I couldn't quite tell you what the word textile meant. I'm often asked as a writer, what was your favorite childhood book? What did you read as a kid? And the answer to that is, I didn't read books as a kid. We didn't have any books at home. We didn't have access to them. It wasn't quite such an unusual thing, because I think if I looked at the boys I grew up around, many of them also weren't reading either. But, you know, children also need a huge amount of peace in their lives in order to read, both peace inside themselves and peace at home, and also at school, to be honest. And I didn't have any of that, because I was dealing with a single mother who was suffering with addiction. And then at school, I was being bullied for being gay. But two things happened when I was 16. The first thing that happened was my mother died very suddenly one morning. Her addiction finally got the better of her. And when I left for school in the morning, she was fine. When I came home at lunchtime, she was dead. And also at 16, school becomes optional for Scottish children. You can leave if you want to. And so my year of about 300 kids went down to only 12 kids. And I found myself one of only 12 kids remaining in my year who were going to finish high school, who were then going to go on to college, hopefully. And I found myself in an English class where I was the only student. It was just me and two English teachers, Mr. Arthur and Mr. Archibald. And suddenly they had 8 hours a week with a student who was trying to pay attention, who was trying to understand how to read, not just get through the exams, but trying to learn how to digest books and how to take in all their meaning. And I tell you this because I suddenly realized at 16, 17, oh, I would love to be a writer. I would love to study English literature. And that just wasn't going to be possible for me. I was a working class boy that grew up in a neighborhood of great deprivation. And I think my teachers, rather than turning me away from English, turned me towards something that I could make a living at.
10: That's an amazing story about being like one student with two teachers and just talking about, you know, just the three of you talking about literature. I could see how you could fall in love with books that way. But how did that lead to textiles?
9: Well, you know, it was wonderful to be around people who had this passion for a thing and they invested that passion in you. But they saw that I couldn't go on to compete and study English literature at a university level. They, you know, I would have to be competing with children that would ultimately go to Oxford and Cambridge and, you know, that had spent their whole lives, their whole, all their youth around books. And I just didn't have that. And so instead, they guided me towards textiles without me really knowing what textiles was. But they saw a kid that wasn't really great academically, but that wanted to achieve something, someone who was creative and artistic, but needed to do something that ultimately could find employment on the far side of. And so I went to a very traditional textile school, and I was a weaver for a year. They let you sample all kinds of textiles, and I was a printer, I was a weaver. And then ultimately I did my rotation into knitting, which sounds like a very sort of crafty thing where you sit with needles, but in fact it's a very industrial course. You do all your knitting on these huge screaming knitting machines that are often computer operated. And I found knitting just to be really inspiring. It was, you know, you made this cloth, anything you could imagine in 3D you could make. And we made really diverse things. We made fashion, we made clothing, we made interiors. But we also made things like car interiors or automobile interiors. And we made sacks and vessels for inside the body with sort of microscopic knitting machines. And so it was a wonderful education. But my whole life, I felt like a writer that couldn't be a writer.
10: In your new novel, John of John, the son studies textiles and becomes a weaver on this kind of isolated island in the Hebrides of Scotland. And at the time, this is happening to so many people now, the thing that he studied in college has just become basically out of date. You know, the textile mills are closing. People aren't wearing the tweeds they used to wear. So he can't find a job either on the islands or, you know, where he went to school. So he joins his father on the one loom that they're allowed, which is interesting right there. There was this like one loom per family rule in the Outer Hebrides at the time, or at least on this island. Would you explain why?
9: Yeah, you're right. Everything at this time moves to the Far East and nothing is made in the West and textiles as an industry is on its knees. But there's a wonderful tradition on the Outer Hebrides of making something called Harris Tweed. And it was established as a sort of almost a socialist project, I would say, where each of the homes would have a loom behind the house in a shed. And when the crofters, when the islanders couldn't rely on the sea or the land to support themselves, they would be able to make some cloth. It is still made in that exact same way, even today. And now, today, it feels like such a rare thing to have something made by hand in place. And it's just the most remarkable thing. But Cal returns from art school, as you say, and his father has always been a weaver. And so he's almost gone to textile college, couldn't find work, and finds himself back working for his father anyway.
10: When Cal decides to go to textile school, his father doesn't really love the idea. And there's a passage from your book I'd like you to read about that, because it shows off your writing, and it also ties together the father's very conservative version of Presbyterianism, and also his self-imposed homophobia because he's secretly gay. Before the reading, I just want to remind our listeners that John is the father and Cal is the son, and Ella is Cal's grandmother.
9: John had a Presbyterian respect for education, but there was too much of the unknown about university life, and there was something about art schools that sent him into a moral panic. The notion of self-expression was antithetical to religious obedience, and the art schools seemed too liberal, the women too unfettered and bent on their own pleasure. Ella had sat Cal down and advised him that half a victory was still a victory, and so in the end he chose a modest technical school. It was the campus that was farthest from home, but closest to his father's understanding of the world. The textile school was 40 miles south of Edinburgh, tucked away in the sleepy valleys of the Scottish borders. The school had no desire to re-examine or reinvent. It came to be simply because there had been a practical need for generations of workers to learn how to make textiles in the correct historical manner. "So you've no work and no woman to show for it." John could be blunt like this, not born from a meanness of spirit, but from a desire to speak the economical truth. Cal hesitated. John kept cutting his eyes towards him, awaiting his response. Cal wondered if now was the time to be honest with his father. Part of him wanted to tell his father he was gay, if only to hurt him for demanding his return. Certainly, as deacon of their church, John could not be seen to be harbouring such sin at home. If he told his father the truth, that he had no natural attraction to women, he wondered if John would send him away for good, and if this would be the last time they ever saw one another. But John took Cal's hesitancy the wrong way, and he answered for him. "So all that money, 4 years, no woman, and no job." "I was top of my year, Dad. I got a first class with honours. It's not my fault the country's in the bin." He wanted to tell his father about the sorry state of the Scottish textile industry, how Pringle was all but Chinese-owned, how Barry Knitwear had been steadily shedding jobs, how Innerleithen was a mill town with no mills. But he saw the slump of his father's shoulders, the side of John's index finger thickened from decades of shunting the heavy bobbin, and so he sighed and he turned back to the sea.
10: thank you for reading that. I really like that passage. And it shows how all-encompassing the homophobia and the very conservative religious beliefs that the father has, how all of that is used in an attempt to shape John's son, Cal's behavior. No one was telling you all that, were they?
9: Well, in fact, you know, my father left my mother when I was about 4 years old. So my older brother had to step into the father role in my family. You know, when I came out eventually at 17, my family were just very disappointed for me, I think, because they knew how hard the world was going to be on me. But my brother took it very personally because at the time he believed that masculinity was a learnt thing, and so somehow he had failed in teaching me how to be a real man, how to be a heterosexual man, and so my sexuality wasn't something that I was innately born with, but in fact it was some failing in how he had raised me. And I felt terrible for him for that. You know, it took me many years to get him to understand that that wasn't the truth.
10: Well, what a strange burden to carry, to think that as a brother you didn't teach your younger brother masculinity well enough, and therefore he's gay and a total outsider.
9: Yeah, and it's his fault. And in fact, I mean, what a sort of noble burden in a way to sort of care about someone in that way and to take all that guilt in yourself. But, you know, it was such a dark time. People just didn't know better. I often think about people being homophobic, how they were fundamentally good people, but they just didn't know that that wasn't the way to be in the world. And I think that's something that's really changed now. But there were so many people that just didn't know that how the world really was, I suppose.
10: My guest is Douglas Stewart. His new novel is called John of John. He won the Booker Prize for his first novel, Shuggy Bane. We'll be right back after a short break. I'm Terry Gross, and this is Fresh Air.

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3: This is Fresh Air. I'm Terry Gross. Let's get back to my interview with Booker Prize-winning novelist Douglas Stewart. Like the main characters of his first two novels, Shuggy Bane and Young Mungo, Stewart grew up in Glasgow in the 80s. He was working class, queer, and his mother was addicted to alcohol. She died when Stewart was only a teenager. He then went on to have a career in fashion in New York. He'd studied textiles in college, which figures into his new novel, John of John. You grew up in a very female environment. Your mother was a single mother. She was addicted to alcohol, as were some of her friends. So when you'd come home from school, your mother was often drinking with some of her friends, some of her female friends who were also drinkers. A lot of the men in the community were unemployed, so a lot of the men drank too much too. But was there, like, were the women drinkers, like, different in any fundamental way than the men drinkers and in the communities that they had with each other? Like, your mother did a lot of drinking at home with friends or in their homes. The men probably mostly went to bars away from the wife and kids.
4: That's exactly it. Yeah, I think when men drink or when they have a problem, then it can be a very public thing and we can forgive them for it. But there's an extra layer of stigma when a woman fails like that. And, you know, so it's done very much at home. And the family oftentimes, certainly my family, tried to sort of keep it at home, mostly to protect my mother's reputation. But I think, you know, alcoholism seems like a very individual problem. But in places where hope evaporates, it's a social problem. And so my mother often had friends and neighbors who would come and drink with her during the day. And, you know, sometimes this could be a huge amount of fun. It was never fun for me, but she would have a lot of fun. And other times it would lead to great troubles. But as a kid, one of the strangest things that happened to me is because I was with my mother almost all the time, you know, there was no other childcare. I was sort of privy to this very private space of these women discussing life, you know, and they would talk about everything from their love affairs to their concerns about money to their concerns about their children or their parents. And oftentimes they would talk about sex in a very graphic way. And I'm only a 6, 7, 8 year old boy sitting in the corner, sort of minding my mother. And I had this real front seat to the inner workings of sort of women being very unguarded because, you know, alcohol is a great leveler. It drops all sort of social pretense. And often my mother would see me not as her child, but often as her friend. And so she would tell me things that I think mothers should never tell children. But that energy comes in my novels now. You know, at the time I hated it as a kid. But now as an adult man, I think how lucky I was in a way to know my mother as a woman, to know her as an individual and not just the role of my mother, but to hear the romantic failures and the other concerns that were in her life. And as a writer now, I love to sort of be in that inner world in my novels and sort of just look at that domestic scene.
3: I can't ask you to repeat what you overheard about sexuality, We can't talk about that on the radio. However,
4: You can't talk about it anywhere. It was often very vulgar and very frank, and you know, and like I said, at the time as a kid, I would be horrified and I would be scandalized. And now as an adult, I feel, wow, how lucky you were to be in that room.
3: You grew up keeping a lot of secrets. I mean, I think you didn't want everybody to know that your mother was alcoholic, what life was like at home, how confusing and sometimes dangerous it could be. You had to keep a secret that you were gay. And she kept secrets from you, and even like, you know, hiding the alcohol, hiding half-used bottles of beer and alcohol. What would you do if you found those partially used bottles and cans?
4: I mean, I think my whole childhood was about secrets on all sorts of levels. But, you know, my mother's drinking was a difficult thing to manage. You know, I was sort of thrust into a caregiving role at about the age of four, where I realized that my mother wouldn't always be able to take care of me and I had to look after her. And when you would find sort of drink, I learned sometimes that the best thing to do was to dispose of it or to get rid of it. But sometimes if you did that, it just caused more trouble. And so you had to almost just let her get on with it. And so it very much depended on where I could judge where she was emotionally and what would come from those actions. But sort of addiction was a central part of my childhood. And I mean, this is the point where I should say my mother was a wonderful woman and she was a wonderful mother. She was incredibly kind, incredibly generous. And I often say that addiction killed my mother, but I don't think as I age that that is true. I think what killed my mother was, first of all, poverty. And then the second thing was, is she was a woman who'd made a very traditional bargain that said, you don't need an education if you leave school, and you should marry the first man that you fall in love with, and you should have children, and you will build a life together. She eventually married my father, and when the country went into 25% unemployment under Margaret Thatcher, and when my father left her, you know, she found herself in a very desperate place, and so it was that sort of, you know, that upbringing, and then also the poverty that we found ourselves in that led to the addiction. And that's really the thing that killed her.
3: It's funny, like you were saying before, that your brother felt that masculinity is learned and that he didn't do enough to teach you how to be masculine. And so your brother was at fault and he felt very guilty. At the same time, you were feeling guilty that you weren't doing enough to save your mother from her addiction. It sounds like your whole family were feeling guilty about things they shouldn't have had to feel guilty about.
4: I think so. And I think that as a writer now, that's become a through line in all of my work, about when a family is disorganized or something's not working, when a parent can't function or a brother acts out, how everybody else has to take on a role that wasn't theirs. Often in my novels, in my first two, the siblings have to become parents and the child has to become the parent. And even in John of John, we see a structure where the mother is gone for some reason. And so the grandmother has to almost become a mother. But the great tension is that we have John, who is Cal's father, living in a house with his mother-in-law, which I think would just be sort of very tense anyway. But it's certainly, you know, one of the leitmotifs of my work is about families trying to get through.
3: Well, we need to take another break here, so let me reintroduce you. If you're just joining us, my guest is Douglas Stewart, whose new novel is called John of John. His first novel, Shuggy Bane, won Britain's highest literary prize, the Booker Prize. We'll be right back after a short break. This is Fresh Air.
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3: This is Fresh Air. Let's get back to my interview with Booker Prize-winning novelist Douglas Stewart. His new novel is called John of John. What did you think masculinity meant when you were growing up, when people made it clear that you weren't masculine enough?
4: Yeah, they were. I always remember as a kid, you know, I was quite expressive. And I remember my brother buying a new shirt, and it was like a check shirt, and it was blue, overwhelmingly blue, but there was a tiny pink line in it, a deck, just tiny, microscopic. And I remember him standing over it and saying, I can't wear that, that looks really, you know, that looks, he used the slur for it. And I just thought to myself, wow, men are really stuck here, you know, but they really have themselves in their own trap. And I was only like 12 or 13, but I just thought, this is insane.
3: When you were able to dress yourself, how did you dress and what did you want your clothes to say?
4: Well, I think one of the things that sort of made me very conspicuous to these other boys was the fact that my mother dressed me for all of my childhood, which is not unusual for children. But I do think comes a point where boys sort of rebel against that and want to be their own person and have their own hairstyle. And I never reached that point because I was so close with my mother. So when I look back on photos now, I almost look like the husband my mother wishes she had. You know, I have very carefully parted hair. I look at least 30 years older than I am when I'm like, you know, 8 years old. And I look back on it now and I'm just so out of time with all the other boys who were a little bit sort of shabby and knockabout and doing that. And so my own sense of style when I get to fashion college and I start to develop it comes very slowly for me. But it also comes in the mid-90s when people are finally really playing with gender in an interesting way. When we start to hear things like unisex and ambiguous and things like that. And so I take all opportunities to sort of blend genders and really go through about 6 years where I'm playing with that, the things that had oppressed me as a child.
3: Once you figured out you were gay, and once you got out of the community that you grew up in, and there really was gay culture and gay bars, and you started going to them, how did you feel about being at bars, being at places where, you know, consumption revolved around alcohol, which your mother was addicted to, and you saw the price of that?
4: I once had this conversation with the great Irish writer Colm Toibín, who is a little older than I am, and he said, oh, I used to go to gay bars in Glasgow when you would have been a child. And he said, they were always under the railway station and they always felt like they were full of sort of hairy, sweaty, self-loathing Presbyterians. And and I felt that was a part of gay history in my city that I didn't access. Yeah, I always, I think, felt ill at ease in gay bars, even when I came of age and I was 18. And mostly because I was looking to have an emotional connection with people or an intellectual connection, and bars are about drinking

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1: And, you know, have you seen anything good on television? And when I think about modern dating now, about how it gets to sex quite quickly, I think, you know, I look back on that time and I feel very lucky to have been in this sort of letter writing phase. And actually, that was the first time, that was how I fell in love. That was how I met my first love, was through these personal ads. And then the next person I thought I was falling in love with had told me he was a 22-year-old man, and then he turned out to be 48. And so catfishing is a very old art form, I think.
2: Well, how did you react when you showed up and found him?
1: I mean, I was devastated and sort of horrified. And one of the things that stays with me about those times is because I couldn't be honest with my family, because I couldn't tell my friends, I put myself in so many scary situations. You know, I would meet people who were essentially strangers, and I was only 18, 17, 18. And I would sort of disappear for a few days, and had anything truly bad happen to me, I don't think people would ever have found me.
2: And you couldn't ask anybody for advice?
1: I couldn't ask anybody. I couldn't talk to my brother about it. I had to sort of, that's really the universal gay experience of the time. I think we were all fumbling forward to find our sense of self and how to be in the world. But you had spoken to me a little earlier, Terry, about sort of secrets and what we hid. But all my childhood, I felt whenever I was going into a room, I was turning myself slightly to the audience that was viewing me so that they didn't see the entire person. Everything about me felt a little taboo. I was very proud to be working class, but I was taught to be ashamed of being very poor. I was taught to be ashamed to be the son of a single mother, to have addiction at home, and then also taught to be ashamed to be effeminate or gay. And so even for my family, when I was being bullied at school for being gay, I thought, you know, all the conditions, which was absolutely supported by religion, but all of society said it was such a wrong thing to be, that when I came home at night, I couldn't tell my family. And when I wrote my first novel, which features a lot of sort of bullying, my sister said to me, "Did you go through that?" And I said, "Yeah, I went through that for about 12 years. And she said, "I didn't know." And I said, "I know you didn't know. You didn't know because I was so ashamed about it, that I was fearful if I told you that the other kids were bullying me for being gay, that you would also hate me for being gay."
2: What did she say?
1: I think she was heartbroken. You know, I think she felt so... She's always been a huge supporter of me. I love my sister dearly. And I think, you know, I think when the person you love is suffering through something in silence, I think you can't help but just feel like you wish you'd been there to be able to take some of that pain.
2: Let's take another short break here. My guest is Douglas Stewart, author of the novels Shuggie Bain and Young Mungo. His new novel is called John of John. We'll be right back. This is Fresh Air.
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0: This is Fresh Air. Let's get back to my interview with Booker Prize winner Douglas Stewart. His new novel is called John of John. So you lived in the fashion, you worked in the fashion world for about 10 years.
1: 20 years, sorry.
0: 20 years. Oh, longer than I thought. So when I think it was when you were in textile school that, you know, various companies and industries came to the school to scout for talent. And I think that's how the Calvin Klein company found you.
1: That's right. Yeah, I was just wrapping up my education and I thought I was going to go into the mill system. I thought I was going to go into a very traditional employment and make cloth and make

0: textiles. And I had done this really wonderful thing where I had spent a summer with the last remaining Shakers on Earth up in Sabbath Day Lake, Maine, and I had access to all their archives and their clothes. This is 1998. And I based my degree show, my graduate show, on it. And at fashion school, all students sort of, they're very outre. You know, they use lots of colour and pattern and feathers, and if they can sequin a thing, they sequin it. And I had created this collection that was incredibly sombre, very respectful of the Shakers. It was quite monastic, it was very simple. And I watched all these companies come through my college and start to hire graduates. They would go to Prada, they would go to Gucci. And I thought, oh, I'm never going to get a job because I'm maybe a little too melancholy. And suddenly the Calvin Klein team came through and they said, this is minimalism. I remember it's the end of the 90s. And they said, would you like to come to New York? And I had no family home. I had nothing to go back to Scotland for. And so I said, yeah. And I've been here now almost 30 years.
1: You said that you liked fashion, and I assume this means like designing fashion that's both revealing and or concealing. Can you talk about that a little?
0: Yeah, I think, you know, starting in my childhood, I realized that clothes are always deeply psychological and we're always projecting something, who we want to be, and at the same time maybe concealing who we are or what's really going on in our lives. I've written actually in the past about my characters seeing someone at university or in college who is wearing very shabby clothes, things they've bought in a secondhand store, or, you know, old tweeds or old wax jackets. And as a working class kid, my character says, you know, it's a dream altogether to be able to wear clothes that look like you don't care, because, you know, in the working class, you're always sort of projecting an aura, I think. And so clothes I've always found to be deeply psychological. And when I start writing a character, I think about what don't they like about themselves? What are they trying to hide? What is ill-fitting? Because my own relationship with clothing has always been emotional. It's not just get dressed in the morning and go out. It's always about what am I trying to project?
1: What do you consider to be one of the things that you designed when you were working with Calvin Klein that most speaks to either how you see masculinity or how you see yourself or what you think a garment should do?
0: Actually, the thing I'm most proud of comes after Calvin Klein. I actually was one of the heads of menswear design at Banana Republic for 15 years.
1: Oh, I didn't know that.
0: Yeah, in the early 2000s, when everybody was wearing Banana Republic. And I got to tell you, as a sort of a young working class boy from a socialist country, it was such a thrill to come off the subway in the morning and see, like, you know, 12 pairs of your chinos before you even got to the office. And suddenly realizing the power of clothing and democracy, where everybody wears something, what is part of a culture. And I really loved that. That used to give me such a thrill when I would see my things everywhere. And sometimes when I'm in an audience now and I sort of look out and I feel a little bit nervous, I have a joke to myself. I think, how many people in this audience have worn the underwear that you designed? And that sort of is a bit like my version of picturing people naked.
1: You designed underwear?
0: I designed everything. As a knitwear expert...
1: Wait, I want to hear about the underwear.
0: Yeah, I designed, yeah, lots and lots of underwear. And one of the very funny things is when you're fitting underwear on a model, you know, you've got to essentially make the garment fit as well as you can, but you've also got to do it without ever approaching or touching the model. And so a lot of my sort of early design days was just pointing at people's crotches and asking someone to take an inch out of it or you know, to make it fit a little bit better around the high waist. But yeah, it's I've designed everything.
1: You're a part of the art world now, too, because your husband is the curator of a gallery in New York, so I'm sure you've gone to your share of openings. You have a new story in The New Yorker about the opening of an art show. It's a totally different world from the world you grew up in. And you've said, you've written that the boy you were wouldn't recognize the man you've become. What would be most unrecognizable?
0: Oh, I think this is why I write everything, is because I feel like two very disconnected people. I don't think the boy that I was could imagine that this kind of life I'm living now is possible, that I can spend all day with books and then have a husband who talks about art all night. And just the real sort of privilege of that is something that, you know, younger me couldn't have even dreamt of in his wildest dreams. I'm often asked, what would you say to your younger self? And my answer to that is, I wouldn't, because he would sort of look at me as though I was an alien that had landed from another planet. And so, so much of my writing is trying to connect those parts of my life because they feel like they belong to two different people.
1: Do you think that writing is a way to try to, I guess maybe you just said that, maybe this is basically what you just said, that writing is a way of integrating both sides of your life. Because you're writing so much about characters who are based in part on the earlier part of your life.
0: You know, I've concealed so much of myself. I was taught that at a very young age, not to be fully honest with whoever I was with about every single part of myself. And it's only now as an adult that I feel like I can do that, even talking to you today. But the minute I arrived in America as an American immigrant, I found that the people I fell in love with, the friends I made, didn't really understand where I'd came from, and so I just stopped talking about it. I think I had friends that probably thought I still had living parents, that I'd grown up middle class with a car and a driveway, just as they had. And when my first novel published, I think my own private life was a revelation to them, and they suddenly realised, oh, they've been friends with me for 20 years, but they didn't really know me at all. You know, I think it's hard to tell people about grief. It's hard to tell people about poverty. It's hard to share this thing. And so I'd got very used to the silence of my own life, and only my writing is the only thing that allows me to connect with myself. And I think that's why I've written these first three books that sort of look sort of semi-autobiographically at my upbringing, because I felt like I was losing it to the mists of time or the mists of silence.
1: You had to keep so many secrets when you were growing up. And as a writer, you write about secrets and you uncover character secrets. And in doing so, you've revealed some of your own secrets because you're drawing on your own life and you're interviewed a lot and you talk about your own life. So it's kind of like you've gotten to the opposite side of the street on that. So where do you stand on secrets now, and when they're toxic and when it's really about an earned privacy? You know, a healthy privacy.
0: That's right, yeah. You know, when Shuggie Bain first published, there's a sort of a group of interviews I gave at the very beginning where I said the novel was entirely fictional. I didn't know where it came from. It just came to me as a story, and I wrote it. And the effort that it took to maintain that distance from my work in order to protect my private life was exhausting, because I didn't know what I'd confessed to. I didn't know what was true or not. I didn't know what I'd told people. And so I suddenly, a couple of months in, I started just to be very honest. I grew up like this. This is my background. And I found a liberation in that. And I found it was much less tiring.
1: So one more question. Since we talked about the importance of clothes and fashion in your life and designing fashion, what did you wear to your wedding?
0: I actually got married at City Hall, and I wore a traditional kilt, which had lovely purples and lavenders in it, which was really beautiful. I had a very small wedding, but I was so pleased. You know, I've been with my husband now for 30 years. We've only been married maybe 8 years, but it felt really like the final gap between us closing in a way, and now we were a unified whole. And to your earliest question, you know, I grew up in a church society that said that was absolutely never anything that would be possible for you. And I quite pride myself on having a successful marriage, because I don't think anyone when I was growing up thought I could be an adult that found love and found happiness. And so it's a very valuable thing to me. But what I mostly remember about my wedding is that I got married on the same day as Justin and Hailey Bieber down at City Hall. So my own wedding was kind of upstaged by the much more famous people that came a couple of couples after me.
1: Douglas Stewart, it's been such a pleasure to talk with you. Thank you so much.
0: Thank you, Terry. It's been an honor.
1: Douglas Stewart's new novel is called John of John. Tomorrow on Fresh Air, our guest will be the legal scholar who coined the terms critical race theory and intersectionality, Kimberly Williams Crenshaw. She wanted those expressions to help describe racial and gender discrimination in America. Her new memoir explains the personal and legal reasons behind her thinking. I hope you'll join us. To keep up with what's on the show and get highlights of our interviews, follow us on Instagram at NPR Fresh Air. Fresh Air's executive producer is Sam Brigger. Our technical director and engineer is Audrey Bentham. Our interviews and reviews are produced and edited by Phyllis Myers, Anne-Marie Baldonado, Lauren Krenzel, Teresa Madden, Monique Nazareth, Thea Challoner, Susan Yukundi, Anna Bauman, and Nico Gonzalez-Whistler. Our digital media producer is Molly C.V. Nesper. Roberta Shorrock directs the show. Our co-host is Tanya Mosley. I'm Terry Gross.

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0: Live from NPR News in Washington, I'm Ryland Barton. President Trump touted his economic agenda at a White House small business summit today. As NPR's Deepa Shivaram reports, Americans' outlook on the economy and Trump's handling of it have declined as the war with Iran has dragged on.
1: Trump has continually said the war in Iran would not last more than 6 weeks. Now his message to Americans is that the war isn't lasting as long as other conflicts.
2: Went to 6 weeks? They said, what's taking so long? We were in Vietnam 19 years. We're in Iraq for many years, 10 years, 12 years.
1: In the meantime, Trump's approval rating on his handling of the economy has declined, even among his supporters. Trump also lamented that the Supreme Court ruled against him on many of his tariff policies. He insisted that his tariff policies made the U.S. rich, but the U.S. government is now paying businesses back billions of dollars after the court said Trump's tariffs were unconstitutional. Deepa Shivaram, NPR News, The White House.
0: Florida Republican Governor Ron DeSantis signed off on a new congressional map today. As Douglas Soule of member station WUSF reports, it comes as President Trump is pushing GOP-led states to secure more Republican House seats.
3: The map adds 4 Republican-leaning districts, meaning the state could send 24 GOP members and only 4 Democrats to the U.S. House. Several states have now redistricted in a contest for the House majority. But in Florida, voters amended their constitution in 2010 to block political gerrymandering. Soon after DeSantis signed the map, a voting rights group and a number of state voters filed a lawsuit alleging that's exactly what's happening. DeSantis has said the courts will rule in his favor, setting up a legal showdown with major implications for this year's midterm elections. For NPR News, I'm Douglas Soule in Tallahassee.
0: Lawmakers in some other Southern Republican-led states, including Alabama, Tennessee, and Louisiana, are also meeting this week to consider redistricting plans after the U.S. Supreme Court weakened the Voting Rights Act. A new bill in Congress aims to stop companies from profiting off of military disability payments. NPR's Kaylee Fox Shannon reports.
4: It's a notoriously difficult process for veterans to claim disability benefits with the VA. Nonprofits help vets do it for free, but a massive industry has emerged that charges huge fees. Former Marine Enrique Miranda Cardenas got a bill for $12,000.
5: I said, don't be hounding me for stuff. I said, and I don't feel that it's right for me to pay you what you're claiming that I need to pay.
4: A new bipartisan bill in Congress aims to stop these companies from using robo-dialers to flood the VA benefits hotline. That's after an NPR investigation found that so-called claim sharks use vets' personal information to access VA systems.
0: NPR's Kaylee Fox Shannon reporting. You're listening to NPR News. Former New York City Mayor Rudy Giuliani has been hospitalized with pneumonia. A spokesperson says the 81-year-old is in critical but stable condition at a Florida hospital. He says his condition was exacerbated by restrictive airway disease attributed to his exposure to dust and toxins from the 9/11 attack on the World Trade Center. The hotel industry in the U.S. is facing a major problem. With only weeks to go before the start of the World Cup, bookings are running far below expectations. NPR's Rafael Nam reports.
6: The World Cup was seen as a big deal in the hotel industry. The tournament is being staged this summer across the U.S., Canada, and Mexico, with 11 American cities hosting games. But an industry survey from the American Hotel and Lodging Association shows that nearly 80% of hotels in host cities are saying bookings are running below projections. For some cities, it gets even worse. Kansas City says that 85 to 90% of hotels report bookings are softer than anticipated. In fact, they are actually running even below a typical June or July. By contrast, hotels in both Miami and Atlanta report a much stronger number of bookings. Rafael Nam, NPR News.
0: A new study suggests that a tiny icy world beyond Pluto harbors a thin, delicate atmosphere. It's believed to be the smallest object yet with a clearly detected global atmosphere. Japanese astronomers reported the atmosphere on the 300-mile diameter planet could have been created by volcanic eruptions or possibly a comet strike. This is NPR News from Washington.
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9: Just a heads up, this episode contains references to violence, including domestic violence and sexual assault. All right, on to the show. Hey everyone, you're listening to Code Switch, the show about race and identity from NPR. I'm B.A. Parker.
10: And I'm Gene Demby.
9: Gene, I know you and I talk a lot about the ways that race and gender interact to shape how people behave in the world. And I've been thinking about that a lot these past few weeks because of some of the really heavy events that have unfolded. So I know you've heard about the recent tragedy in Shreveport, Louisiana.
10: Yeah, Parker, I did. So a man there shot and killed 8 children. He also shot 2 women, both of whom survived. 7 of those kids who were killed, though, were his children. And one of the women he shot was his fiance.
9: Right, and it's one in a series of startling incidents in the past month. Like at the beginning of April, Justin Fairfax, the former lieutenant governor of Virginia, shot and killed his wife and himself. Just this week, charges were brought against the popular TikTok singer David for the murder of a teenage girl, as well as continuous sexual abuse of a child younger than 14, and the unlawful mutilation of human remains. And honestly, the list goes on, but we have to stop here for a lot of reasons.
10: It's worth pointing out that all the perpetrators in these incidents were Black men, and they were reportedly dealing with mental health issues. And a lot of the media reaction that I follow, that I've seen, I don't know if you've seen this, Parker, has been about the mental health crisis among men, especially Black men. That feels too simple or pat for the sort of scope of what's happening.
9: True. Like, especially when recent studies show that Black women are 6 times more likely to be killed than their white counterparts. So I wanted to speak to someone who could break down a little more of what he thinks is going on.
11: We are more mournful of the possibilities that are lost for these men. You know, we're more concerned with mourning them than we are mourning the victims of the choices that they make.
9: That's Mark Anthony Neal. He's a friend of the show and a professor at Duke University who studies Black masculinity.
11: Just looking at the full palette of how Black men show up in the world.
9: That's just hovering over you all day, all the time?
11: Yes, I mean, part of it is because I've been living in this Black male body for 60 years.
9: Yeah.
11: So I feel like I have some insight what it means.
9: That's fair.
11: But yes, it's, you know, I have to frame the world that I'm in, not just in terms of who I am, in terms of my race, but also in terms of my gender.
9: And I wanted to talk to Mark about all of this recent tragedy and what it says about Black masculinity right now.
10: I'm very intrigued. Take it away, Parker.
9: Mark Anthony Neal told me that hearing about all this violence over the course of the past few weeks had him feeling like we need to start a collective conversation. A conversation asking,
11: what's happening in the world? I mean, we ask that question every day.
9: Yeah.
11: Because there's so much craziness going on. But, you know, this is something that, at least for me, had to bubble up to a priority in terms of thinking and processing what this violence against women mean.
9: Yeah. Okay. You talk about that conversation. What does that conversation look like?
11: I think it's important to think about your introduction of Serena Fairfax and leading with her, that we need to lead with the victims of the violence. And, mm-hmm. you know, there seemed to be this desire almost immediately to create a context for the violence, you know, whether it was mental illness, dude just lost his mind for a moment. I needed to sit with the idea that in these cases, there were children that lost their lives, there were wives that lost their lives, whatever choices Mr. Fairfax made or the guy in Louisiana made, we have to sit with the violence against those women and children first. And I think too often, because he was a prominent Black man and we're overly protective, I think, as a community, as a culture, about what befalls prominent Black men, right? Because somehow we think in protecting and creating a context to understand them, it's a more of a benefit to our community, to the race. I think in leading with that, we miss fundamental issues around violence against women, the role of patriarchy and misogyny and sexism in our lives, and how violence against Black women becomes an afterthought. I think about, for instance, in a separate space, when we see young white women who are killed by folks who are immigrants, and how that bubbles up to a national conversation because it's connected to this larger discourse about immigration in the country. We rarely see violence against Black women bubble up to that level of conversation. And so I was happy to see, and happy is probably the wrong word, the number of Black women scholars and journalists, some of them that I knew, who spoke back very forcefully to the framing of the story of these killings.
9: Right. I mean, you mentioned this, there's a lot of focus in these incidents around specifically the mental health of these men, sometimes more than the tragedy itself.
11: Mm-hmm.
9: You don't find that to be the appropriate response to the wake of these incidents.
11: A man killed his wife, and I'm talking about Fairfax in this context. How do we not lead with that conversation? That a man chose to kill his wife with his children in the home. Now, we could have a conversation about whether or not I or anybody else believes that patriarchy is a form of mental illness. You know, if we want to have a conversation about mental illness, let's talk about the role that patriarchy plays in informing mental illness and misogyny and sexism. You know, we often talk about the ways in which racism, for instance, is a public health crisis, right? Anti-Black racism is a public health crisis, right? When do we talk about violence against women and misogyny and patriarchy as a mental health crisis also? And I'm not necessarily trying to go there, right? I'm just saying for those folks who want to say, well, you know, he snapped. But there also had to be something fundamentally in how he viewed, how these men viewed the women in their lives and the children in their wives.
9: Yeah.
11: And this is the point that Brittany Cooper made in her great piece.
9: Yeah.
11: You know, that there's a sense of ownership. I can do with you what I will. And in many ways, the way that story gets reported, where we are more mournful of the possibilities that are lost for these men, whether it's their own life or incarceration, right? You know, we're more concerned with mourning them than we are mourning the victims of the choices that they make, right? And they were choices, right? They made clear-cut choices to kill people who ostensibly are close and special to them.
9: Now, can we talk about that for a second? The article you're referring to is by Brittany Cooper. She's a journalist and a professor of Africana Studies and Gender Studies at Rutgers University. And she wrote a piece for New York Magazine about the idea that it was the patriarchy and not just mental health issues that was responsible for the killing that happened in Shreveport. Do you find that fair or unfair to paint these incidents with a larger brush and condemn them as part of patriarchy more broadly?
11: You know, it's a long, difficult conversation in the sense that we'd like to believe that the behavior, the misbehavior, the bad behavior, the deadly behavior of Black men is some sort of byproduct of what Black men experience in a racist society, mm-hmm. where they are unfairly targeted both because they are Black, but also because they are Black men. And I think we've excused a lot of behavior in our community because of that reality. And that's not to detract from the ways in which Black men catch hell, you know, for lack of a better way to describe it. Mm-hmm. But because Black men don't actually have access to the same kind of patriarchy that their white male peers do, both because of their whiteness and in some cases because of their class, patriarchy manifests itself in very localized ways, I believe, in Black life. So we see violence that emerges in the domestic space. And we often are most acutely attuned to the physical violence within that context. But there's also rhetorical violence. How do we talk to the women and the children in our lives, right? The way that silence, for instance, not responding to the concerns of your partner, your wife, the person who's raising your children, that in not responding to them, you're deploying that silence as a weapon to dismiss what their concerns are. We have done a bad job, a tragic job, really, when we consider the way that we raise boys in this society and Black boys specifically in this context, where we don't teach boys how to use their words. They seem as though the only way that they can resolve conflict is through violence, right? And it had gone awry globally, right? In which the idea of negotiation is thrown out the table for violence, right? So we're seeing this at the highest levels. Of course, it's going to bubble down to the everyday lives of people who are experiencing this. But patriarchy, I think, for Black men is something that is really appealing because it gives Black men this some sense. And I will own this for myself at the various times in my life where I understood the privilege of patriarchy, that it gives us some semblance of power, but it's not a real power. Right? It's not a real power if ultimately it's being used to destroy those in our lives and destroy our communities.
9: How are you able to reconcile the call for strides and help for Black men with mental health conditions while also acknowledging the toll on Black women and children?
11: It can't be an either or. Yeah. We have raised emotionally stunted Black men and boys. And stunted is probably not the right word. We give Black men and boys only certain outlets for their emotions. So anger is acceptable. Certain forms of frustration are acceptable. So many other forms of emotions that come from Black men and boys, we police. To be a Black man and to be vulnerable is to be questioned about the validity of your masculinity. To be a Black man who leads with caregiving, you know, as opposed to the more patriarchal role of controlling and caretaking, right? Providing sustenance and family and housing and food and shelter, all those kinds of things that we think of as the responsibility of men. We don't give Black men many, many diverse outlets to express their emotions. And that is both what leads, I would say, in some cases, not all cases, obviously, and I'm not a mental health expert, you know, but if you are a human being who can't fully express what your emotions are, that speaks some troubling of your mental health. And, you know, we can't necessarily say to Black men, well, you need to go to therapy. I'm thinking about my man, Ciara the Kid, who has this great song, right? Do Black men need therapy? Yes. But not every Black man or Black boy is in a position to get therapy. And to admit that you're in therapy is somehow to admit that there's something wrong with you, that there's something at fault with you. We need to change the framing so that we think about mental health care on any level as something that not only repairs us, because that is part of the problem, but also something that allows us to be the fullest people, human, that we can be. Very often it's the pastor or the religious practice that takes the place of therapy. And spirituality is an important part of our lives, but let's not mistake spirituality for the expertise that therapy can provide, right? So that's one side of the question. Not every Black man who is suffering from mental health chooses violence against women as an option, right? Some of these men are in their full right mind who believe that they're within their right to treat women and those less powerful than them as they choose. And so I think we have to hold both of these things together, right? You know, so much of my work over the years has been working at this intersection of understanding the lives of Black men and what Black men face, but at the same time holding Black men accountable for their behaviors, right? Both to each other, but also to the women and children, intimate partners that are in their lives. And I don't think it's ever an either or, it's always a both and.
9: Yeah. I'm thinking about this because, I don't know, this might be a bit of like an overshare, but like I grew up, my mother was a social worker for Child Protection Services. And my stepmother was the head of a safe house for abuse survivors. And I've listened to a lot of testimonials from Black women who were trying to survive really impossible situations and being told to kind of take it in stride. I think reactions to this violence sometimes seem to fall into that dynamic of focusing on the individual man in question without looking at the deeper power imbalances that exist and allow so many women and children in these situations. Like, what's your take on that?
11: You know, when we see some of the most recent expressions of violence against Black women, it's not brand new. Mm-hmm. There have always been these incidences. We are perhaps just more hyper aware of it because of news coverage and the internet and social media and all those kinds of things. But I also think there was a regularized practice in Black communities not to air dirty laundry.
9: Yeah.
11: And this was particularly important during the era of segregation where, you know, much of the argument about our demands to be more integrated into the mainstream of American life was that saying to white folks, we're just like you, that we're normal, right? It turns out we're more like them than we ever wanted to admit, but that's another conversation. And so we didn't want to pay attention to aspects of our lives that seemed pathological, that in fact, if there was intimate partner violence in our home, so because we didn't want it to become something that was known outside of our homes, outside of our communities, it's something that we very often remain silent about. And I think part of that is the shame that's associated with having to acknowledge these incidences when they occur, because what do they say about Black men? What do they say about Black women? To acknowledge these cases is us buying into the very violent stereotypes that have long been associated with who Black men are in the world. But I think ultimately our concerns about the optics of it cannot be as important as us dealing with the reality of what it means to have this violence in our communities. And how do we address and diminish that violence in our communities so that we can have much more productive lives with each other?
9: Coming up, we talk about the realities we have to face in order to get to those more productive lives.
11: You know, I spent 6 years in therapy. It changed my life. I needed to figure out who I was and what I wanted in the world and how I could be a better partner, husband, and father to my two daughters. And therapy helped me to do that.
9: Stay with us. 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
9: This is Code Switch, the show about race and identity from NPR. I'm B.A. Parker. We've been talking to the scholar Mark Anthony Neal about Black masculinity in the wake of multiple incidents of Black men enacting violence against women and children of color, especially the ones in their own homes. Okay, Mark, I've got to ask, because you've been placed in this kind of impossible situation where, like, you've been on our show for it, where you're asked to synthesize the troubling behavior of Black men in the zeitgeist. And you're on the show for Bill Cosby, for one. But this is also in the context of a country where Black men are constantly stigmatized and marginalized. So how do you do that?
11: I think you do so honestly and with integrity and with the fullest sense of your humanity that you can draw upon. Because Black men can be victims and are victims in a racist society does not give us latitude to be victimizers, particularly in our own home. I mean, that is inexcusable. You know, there's always, I think, this dynamic, and it's something I have a book that's coming out in August, Save a Seat for Me, Notes on American Fatherhood. And one of the things that I talk about in the book is when you're a Black man in the domestic space, there are these impulses, right? Do you stay and fight or do you flee? And I'm using fight not in the sense of violence in the way that we're talking about it, but do you stay and deal with the difficulties of being a father or partner where you might be struggling economically or a range of other things, or do you just simply leave? We are very critical of Black men who leave, their children without a father, right? Who choose not to engage in the responsibility of raising these children that they have with the mother of the children. There's a century of stories about Black men who choose to leave. But at the same time, you know, we also need to have the conversations about Black men when they absolutely do need to leave. When your only choice is violence against someone in your home, you should take that as a cue to leave. It feels so selfish to take your life and then your partner's life also. You're a grown man. You can choose to do what you want with yourself, right? Folks will care about you and will grieve your loss because you meant something to somebody. But it's so selfish to take out someone who has been on the receiving end of your violence. I mean, it's just, and there's no comfort zone in that. There's no comfort zone in that for me as a thinker, as a scholar, looking at this, who has daughters who are in relationships, and as far as I know, loving relationships, but, you know, always hyper aware of that because I'm a girl dad. To have had friends who have lost siblings, right, because of violence against their sister or their daughter or their mother. I mean, for me, that's ultimately the bottom line, that Black men can never excuse the violence they enact because of the violence that they are experiencing, right? If you are to be in community, if you are to be in family, and even in the most traditional notions of Black masculinity that have circulated in Black communities, you know, for centuries, your primary responsibility is to the safety and livelihood of that family, right? If you think that the choice, the only choice for you is violence against those folks, then you need to leave and get the kind of help, right? Because, you know, the Justin Fairfax thing, I guess, like, you know, he was in need of mental health care. Well, he should have got that well before it got to that moment. That's a choice he could have made before he got to this moment. And for those who really cared about him, that needed to be something that they needed to be invested in too. Because you can't just tell people you need to go find a therapist, right? You know, they need to be within community. I hope that one of the byproducts of this, besides the obvious, right, bringing more attention to and hopefully ultimately curtailing violence against Black women, hopefully that it would create a context where more Black men will be open about the fact that they have pursued therapy at some point in their life as an intervention for choices that they have could have made. I spent 6 years in therapy. It changed my life.
16: Yeah.
11: Right. And I wasn't someone who necessarily leaned into violence in any kind of way, but I needed to figure out who I was and what I wanted in the world and how I could be a better partner, husband, and father to my two daughters. And therapy helped me to do that. Now, I'm saying this as a college professor who has access to great healthcare.
16: It's right? Nice.
11: Cats on the corner ain't necessarily got that.
16: That's true.
11: You know, which is why they're very often drawn to the therapy of their favorite rapper or the therapy of the 40 ounce or the therapy of the weed. I mean, and we make fun of it, right? You know, because these are young men, in some cases older men, trying to make sense of their lives without having access to the kind of tools and resources that could actually dramatically impact how they see themselves in the world.
16: You wrote a book called New Black Man just about 20 years ago.
11: Yes.
16: Who is that new Black man? Like, paint me a picture of him.
11: The new Black man was always something aspirational for me. Mm-hmm. I was never the new Black man. That was never the point. Mm. But I was gesturing towards some sort of aspirational notion of Black men who, first of all, were comfortable in their skins. Mm-hmm. You know, being raised as a Black boy, as a young Black man, becoming an adult, I always felt as though, you know, masculinity was like this little small box. Mm-hmm. And to be a real man, you had to figure out how to comport yourself to fit into that box. And if you either couldn't fit into that box or chose not to be in that box, you would be castigated for not being a real man, for not being a real Black man. Mm-hmm. A new Black man is a Black man who's comfortable in the skin that he is and in how he shows up as a man, regardless of what the larger society says. A new Black man is vulnerable. Mm-hmm. You know, someone who can admit to pain and fear, who can acknowledge the ways in which they are worried about who they are in the world and are concerned about the threats that are directed towards us, right? We have this mythology of the strong Black man. And, you know, this vulnerability is important because, you know, as we get older and they become real health challenges, you know, Black men tend to not to like to go to the doctor. Let me just man up. Let me take this Tylenol. let me take this Robitussin, you know, and go to sleep and I'll feel better. You know, that's our body telling us that we're vulnerable, right? And there are folks whose job is to help us deal with those vulnerabilities. That's also what a new Black man is, right? A new Black man is both a caretaker and a caregiver. The most important job I've had in my life is as the father of my now two adult daughters, and understanding that the role that I played in their lives couldn't simply be making sure that they had food to eat and the bills were paid and there was a car to drive them to school. But, you know, I had to share in the caregiving aspects of them. I had to show up emotionally for them. Mm-hmm. I had to listen to their stories, right? I had to listen to their concerns and not judge. It, all these things that, you know, don't necessarily come in the toolkit of what it means to be a man. Yeah. I mean, it's one of the reasons why I'm so thankful was a girl dad, because I just see the world differently. Because at an early age, what they demanded of me, and this is not my 4-year-old daughter telling me this, but just seeing how they move through the world, it demanded that I pay attention to the kinds of threats that they were going to face in the world simply because they were women, and more importantly, simply because they were Black women. Mm. You know, a new Black man is comfortable enough in his sexuality that he doesn't feel like he needs to lash out to Black men who identify as queer or trans men and trans women, that they're comfortable enough in their sexuality that they don't see someone else's sexuality as a threat to theirs.
16: Yeah.
11: So it's all those kinds of things that I try to write through when thinking about, you know, what a new Black man is.
16: I know that we're still in the thick of the tragedy. Mm-hmm. But from what you've seen of situations like this before, what could healing look like?
11: Healing could look like us having not just public conversations about violence in our communities, but more intimate ones. For Black men, it's about creating spaces, often with other Black men, where we feel vulnerable enough to share with other Black men about what our concerns are, what our fears are, what the things that we are afraid that we might do, you know, to be in community with other Black men who had been there before, right? Or have known people who have been there before. And I think, you know, one of the things that's been lost in this moment, and, you know, I love social media, right? It has given us a capacity to communicate in ways that we hadn't had before. But a broadcast is not a replacement for sitting in a room with a dozen men talking about what it means to be Black men and to be concerned about where we are failing and where we hope to go. Mm-hmm. Even folks who were in Alcoholics Anonymous, and I always loved Devil Way as a great example to talk about, for instance, patriarchy. Part of the journey is to accept that not only you are alcoholic, but you're alcoholic always in a mode of recovery. Mm. You're never not an alcoholic, right? And once you accept that, you understand what the treatment becomes. You know, we're never not invested in patriarchy. We're in recovery from patriarchy. And there's a way in which we need to be able to own that. But, you know, you don't go to a podcast to figure out how to deal with alcohol addiction. You go to a room with a bunch of people who are suffering with alcohol addiction. And so we have to get back to the personal, the intimate conversations, to be close with each other, to share with each other. And we have to do it in a way in terms of Black community that crosses social barriers. So it just can't be a bunch of brothers with PhDs and MDs and JDs, right? It's got to be those brothers with dudes who were just on the corner 2 days ago, dudes who just got out of prison, dudes who might be going to prison. I mean, all of the whole spectrum in our communities of Black men, we need to create spaces where we can have intimate conversations about what it means to be us in this moment.
16: Mark Anthony Neal, thank you so much for talking to me.
11: Well, thanks for having me on. And you were serious when you said this was going to be a conversation.
16: And that's our show. Coming up on Life Kit, how to turn an acquaintance into a friend and make the friendship stick.
17: You know, pull out your calendar, pick a time, pick a thing to do together, and actually follow through.
16: This episode was produced by Christina Kala with help from Xavier Lopez. It was edited by Leah Danella. Our engineer was Jimmy Keeley. I'm B.A. Parker. 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
2: 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I'm Marielle.

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1: About designing spaces for connection. Another tip, she says, is that if you're actively seeking new friends, consider what kind you're looking for. Kat was working with one woman who realized, you know, I'm not actually looking for a new best friend.
2: I need somebody who wants to get involved in like my new fitness hobby with me, right? And so that has a really different shape than if she was looking for somebody who would be a new best friend or chosen family. And so by realizing that what she needed was an activity buddy, it didn't have to be that deep. You know, they just had to have mutual enthusiasm for doing this activity together.
1: On this episode of Life Kit, tips on how to make new friends. Kat and I talk about what she calls friendship intuition, about how to make that first invite, about how much time to spend together in the early days, and about what to do when you realize, you know, I don't actually like this person that much after all. That's coming up. Kat, let's talk about how to spot a potential friend in the wilds. So maybe this is in a community space or at a group dinner or at a bar. I wonder, how do you know that someone has friend potential?
2: Yeah, so this touches on like friendship intuition. And sometimes if folks haven't had to intentionally seek out new friendships as an adult, it can be unfamiliar to be like, well, how do I know who to choose or who to prioritize? So I would say notice for sure who you feel that warmth with, who you feel grounded and safe around, who you feel mutual curiosity with. Those things will vary from person to person, like where that vibe lies. And it's often like not necessarily the most exciting person in the room. Like they might have a lot of charisma, magnetic charm, but they might not be who you feel like grounded, comfort, warmth. Look for those kinds of feelings and see who you're drawn to. And also notice if they show curiosity about getting to know you more too.
1: Takeaway one, start to hone your friendship intuition. When you're out there in the world, check in with your body. Do you feel at ease with this person? Are you relaxed? Also, are you curious about them? Do you make each other laugh? Keep in mind though, the funniest or the most charismatic person in the room may not be a very good friend for you. Friendship is about more than charisma. Okay, so let's say you are out in the world and you meet someone, and this is the first time you're meeting them, but you do have that feeling like, you seem cool. How might you ask them to hang out if you do want to do that?
2: Mm-hmm. So I really suggest that if it's possible to get together again soon and build on the context of your current hangout moment, that's a really natural way to do that. So one example is if you are at trivia night at the pub, and you're having this great chat with this person that you just met there, ask if they want to be on the same trivia team next week. So that way you're building on the context of how you met. You know a little bit about where they are, you know, at this particular night, you know they go to this thing. So it's highly likely that they're going to be willing to hang out there again with you sometime soon. And I want to emphasize the soon in this. There's a really beautiful piece of research that comes out about how long it takes to convert an acquaintance into a friend or to even into a best friend. It comes from the work of Dr. Jeffrey Hall at University of Kansas, and he quantified how many hours it takes to convert a stranger into a friend, more than 30 for a casual friend, and it really needs to be compressed, preferably in those first several weeks of meeting each other.
1: So we've talked about when you met someone out in the world, maybe it's the first time you met them, but there are also instances where someone's currently more of an acquaintance or they're a work friend, you know, like you're friendly with them, but you haven't hung out outside of work, or maybe you play on a sports team with them, but you haven't hung out outside of that. How might you see if there's a friendship to be had there?
2: Yeah, so to talk about like the work example, it's useful to start by developing your at-work friendship. So in that case, it could be going to some work events together and chatting afterwards, right? So if there's a cool workshop that the employee resource group is hosting, that's a social event you can attend with this work friend, right? Or if there's a team lunch or some other kind of after-work happy hour, like within the work context, you can simply hang out with them more and then get together to like chat or debrief or you know, how was that for you sort of thing? What did you think about that? And learn more about each other within that context and simply

0: be work friends. And then if you feel like, this person's pretty cool, I'd actually like to be non-work friends with them, then you can tell them, hey, if you ever want to hang out outside of work, feel free to invite me. I would say yes, you know, and invite them to say, hey, would you like to hang out outside of work sometime? I would love to spend some more time with you.
1: Okay, takeaway two, you meet somebody cool, ask them to hang out and do it soon, especially if this is someone you only met once, because the more time passes, the less likely you are to get together. Also, let's say they say yes and you're hitting it off. Consider hanging out more often than you think you should. You don't have to pretend you're besties right away. Just invest enough time so you can gather some momentum and you can both consider whether this friendship is a good fit. As for what to do together, if you meet them in a certain context, like let's say playing softball, suggest something adjacent, like want to go to the batting cages next week? Kat says you should offer a specific invitation, not just say, hey, we should hang out sometime.
0: Oh yeah, because that we should hang out sometime. Sometime is a vague sense in the future. And this is part of why, you know, my book is called We Should Get Together, because everyone says that, but it's like, no, literally, we really need to get together. Don't just say that as a substitute for it was nice to meet you. Say it if you really mean it and then follow through on it. And the more specific you are, the more likely it is that you're actually going to get together. You know, pull out your calendar, pick a time, pick a thing to do together, and actually follow through.
1: So when you ask someone to hang out, they might not be interested, or they might say something like, you know, I have young kids and I have no time.
0: True.
1: I love talking to you. I love hanging out with you. I love being your work friend. And I am not a reliable friend right now outside of work. And that's okay too.
0: And that is totally okay too. And I think we should be grateful when people are honest with us about their capacity. They might say, I really like you. You're great. I really don't have any time for new friends in my life. I am so sorry, you know? And we can be grateful that they were honest and clear with us so that we don't end up pouring a lot of energy in a direction that this person just has no capacity to meet. And sometimes that line is very clear like that, where it's like kind of a no, and try not to take that personal.
1: Takeaway three, if someone seems unenthused about your invite, or if they make no effort to follow up, or they flat out say no, let it go. It's just not a good fit. If they say something like, I would truly love to, but this is a busy season for me, my kids have all these extracurriculars, or I'm taking care of a sick parent, you can tell them that you are open to hanging out if and when they free up, and you can lower the bar to entry for them. Don't be pushy, but you can offer a lower effort hang and try to meet them in this moment. This also works with existing friends.
0: And so sometimes it just means being creative and being willing to not do a like Instagrammable thing together, but actually just getting in each other's real life. You know, I have a friend who has three small kids, and sometimes like the best place to meet her is like at school pickup. And I'm just like, let's meet in the parking lot.
1: Yeah.
0: Let's hang out while you're waiting for your kid to come out of school, you know? And that's okay. It can be something that fits into your regular life. And that's often where friendships take on the flavor of chosen family, is because we're fitting the friend into the context of our real life and not blocking it off for a box in the calendar away from the rest of our life.
1: I think that's really sweet.
0: I do too. I love it.
1: What are some other ways we can really go deeper with new friends? Start to get to know them. Like, I think you had an Instagram post where you talked about things to say instead of how are you?
0: Mm-hmm. Yes. Yes. So that was born out of the frustration that I have with small talk. I am an introvert, and my social energy, I want to expend it on like as nutritious a conversation as possible. And a lot of folks that I know also that I meet through my work are like frustrated with small talk or frustrated with like surface level conversations. My beef with how are you is we use it as a greeting, and it's not always clear how interested the person really is and how you're really doing. So you have to ask it differently if you really want to hear how someone's really, really doing. Sometimes it is just like you want to check in with somebody on how they're doing, but it's more useful to ask a specific question like, how has your morning been, right? How are you feeling, you know, on this Monday or whatever? And then it's really clear that they really do want to hear, you know, how was your morning? And you can say like, I'm doing great, or I have cramps or whatever. And then other times it can be just something a little bit more interesting that helps you learn more about this person, or that feels a little bit playful. You know, you can do this in friendship. You can do this at work too. So starting a meeting with the question, you know, what's one way that you're similar to who you were as a 16-year-old, and like what's one way you're different? And it can reveal some really fun storytelling or interesting, like meaningful identity pieces. And it's more interesting than just, hey, so like, yeah, it's like snowing again, or it's raining, or it's hot again.
1: Takeaway four, as you get to know your new friend, ask questions that allow them to open up to you. Not just how are you, but how was your morning? Or how did that thing go for you? You can also consider some of the magical questions that Priya Parker, the author of The Art of Gathering, told us about in another episode of Life Kit. These work well for groups, but they also work one-on-one. What was the first concert you went to and who took you? When was the last time you went all in on celebrating something or someone? What's the weirdest thing you've ever found in your pocket? Now, as you do spend time with this new friend of yours, you may discover that you're actually not that into them. What about if you have started hanging out and you're just like, oh, I don't actually like them that much, or they annoy me, or I seem to annoy them.
0: Yeah, so it's okay to be like, okay, we're not going to take this train all the way to the bestie station at the end of the track, you know? But instead, you can decide if it's really like, I actually want to stop seeing them, or if you simply want to move them into the outer ring of connection, because there really are rings. There's like your inner circle. There's the next ring of like friends you might invite to your birthday party. The next ring of like, I would be happy if I saw them randomly, but I'm not going to seek them out. And then it's like, it's okay if we're strangers, you know? And so you can decide like, okay, I'm not going to keep moving them into the inner ring, but it's okay if I see them randomly. It's okay if I bump into them at someone else's party, but we don't have to keep hanging out. And you don't have to like full on dump them. Like the majority of friendships, this is super interesting. So research found that Americans or adults in general tend to lose 1 to 2 friendships a year. And it doesn't usually come from a full on breakup. Usually friendships just fade away. And if you stop reaching out, unless they're super, super into you, they might stop reaching out. And so you can kind of drift away naturally and then still have it feel amicable when you see each other again, you know?
1: Okay, so let's say you do have a new friend, it's going well, you know, you've been out a few times. What are some ways that you can try to make the friendship stick?
0: So there's 4 seeds of connection. I describe this in my book. These 4 seeds of connection are the 4 elements that if they are present, it is more likely that this friendship is going to last. And it doesn't mean that all 4 of them have to be at 100%. You know, it will vary from person to person. But the more of them you have, the more likely it is that it'll work. So the first one is compatibility. So hopefully there's enough mutual interest there and chemistry that you want to keep going. And then from there, it's frequency, proximity, and commitment. And the more of that you have, the more likely it is that this friendship will stick and last. So frequency, right, is like how often are you seeing each other? Proximity is how much time can you spend face to face? How close can you be? And this might be long distance where you might increase your frequency because you're not going to be face to face. But if you have the chance to be face to face, get that time. It's a much more high fidelity connection than being at a distance. And over time, if you're both committed, you're both dedicated, keep fostering that commitment through trust, through vulnerability, through all of those things that help us feel closer. And so compatibility, frequency, proximity, and commitment. Pay attention to those 4 things, and the more of those you do, the better off you'll be.
1: Okay, Kat, thank you so much.
0: Thank you so much.
1: Okay, time for a recap. Consider what kinds of friends you're looking for. Do you want a new best friend? An activity buddy? Someone you can see once a week, once a month? And then takeaway one, hone your friendship intuition. When you're meeting people, ask yourself, do I feel at ease with this person? Am I curious about them? Do we make each other laugh? Does there seem to be mutual interest? Takeaway two, when you meet someone with friend potential, ask them to hang out and do it soon. And consider seeing them more often than you think you should. You want to give yourselves a real chance to suss out the friendship and gather momentum. Also, be specific when you invite them out. Don't just say, hey, we should hang out sometime. Takeaway three, if someone says no to your offer of friendship, that's okay. Let it go. And if someone does seem genuinely interested, but they say, listen, I'm in a really busy season right now with my kids or moving into this new house, but I do like you and I'd love to hang out, Let them know you're down for a low effort hang too. Walk to the train together, run errands, wait in line at the pharmacy. This approach is probably best for people you already know and want to get closer to, not for the stranger you just met at the bar. Takeaway 4, as you get to know your new friend, go beyond how are you to ask questions that actually allow them to open up. And as you spend time with them, you may discover that you're not that into them or this friendship, and that is okay. There's so many potential friends out there in the world. All right, that's our show. This episode of Life Kit was produced by Mika Ellison and Margaret Serino. Megan Kane is our senior supervising editor, and Beth Donovan is our executive producer. Engineering support comes from Tiffany Vera Castro. I'm Mariel Segarra. 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

0: From Futuro Media and PRX, it's Latino USA. I'm Maria Hinojosa. Today, we look at how press freedoms are under attack and how this particularly affects Latino and immigrant journalists in the U.S. We're going to start with the case of journalist Estefany Rodriguez. She was targeted and detained by ICE in what her lawyers say was retaliation because of her reporting. Estefany talks about the horrors she experienced in detention.
1: Es realmente una tortura estar ahí.
0: Then we hear from a journalist roundtable about the erosion of press freedoms that are happening under the second Trump administration and what it means for our democracy.
2: The U.S. has historically been a safe haven for journalists who are fleeing persecution in their countries, and now they are also being persecuted here.
0: All this coming up on Latino USA. Stay with us. No te vayas.
3: Live from NPR News in Washington, I'm Ryland Barton. After an Iranian blockade that's lasted nearly 2 months, the U.S. launched a major operation to reopen the Strait of Hormuz. As NPR's Greg Myrie reports, two commercial ships have managed to make it through the strait so far.
4: U.S. Admiral Brad Cooper, the commanding officer, said the first day of the operation wasn't easy.
5: Iran has launched multiple cruise missiles, drones, and small boats at ships that we are protecting. We have defeated each and every one of those threats.
4: Most of the Iranian fire was directed at the merchant ships, though U.S. naval vessels also came under fire. None of the ships was hit. Cooper says the U.S. plans to expand the operation, though it's not yet clear how many commercial ships will be willing to take the risk, even with U.S. protection. Hundreds of merchant ships are still stranded in the Gulf due to Iran's blockade. Meanwhile, the U.S. is still imposing its own blockade against ships going to and from Iranian ports. Greg Myrie, NPR News, Washington.
3: The Supreme Court has put a one-week hold on a ruling that banned the abortion pill mifepristone from being prescribed through telehealth. Last week, a lower court said the pill must be prescribed only in person, reversing a Biden-era rule that allowed it to be prescribed online or over the phone and sent through the mail. That sent providers scrambling, as NPR's Selena Simmons-Duffin reports.
6: Two drug makers appealed to the Supreme Court right away to put a hold on this ruling. They argued that it unleashed regulatory chaos, but there were 2 days of limbo where we heard nothing from the Supreme Court. Doctors and pharmacists and patients who were expecting to use telemedicine mifepristone over the weekend were left scrambling. When it comes to pregnancies, of course, days and hours matter.
3: NPR's Selena Simmons-Duffin. Elon Musk and the Securities and Exchange Commission have agreed to settle a lawsuit related to Musk's purchase of Twitter 4 years ago, NPR's John Ruich reports.
7: Before Musk bought all of Twitter for $44 billion, he bought a bunch of publicly traded shares. The SEC sued him for allegedly failing to disclose his holdings promptly, as required when his position surpassed 5% of the company. It said that allowed him to buy shares at artificially low prices, disadvantaging others. Now the two sides have agreed to settle, with Musk paying a $1.5 million civil penalty. This settlement would clear up one of two big cases related to the Twitter acquisition. In March, a jury in San Francisco found Musk liable for attempting to drive Twitter's stock price down after the takeover. Attorneys said Musk would owe an estimated $2.1 billion in damages to former shareholders. Musk's legal team has vowed to appeal. John Ruich, NPR News.
3: Some states and utilities are trying to get ahead of the wildfire season using AI. Arizona's largest electric utility is installing AI-monitored cameras across its service region. The technology identifies possible smoke and notifies human analysts for quick verification. This is NPR News. California is seeking millions of dollars in penalties from State Farm after an investigation found the insurance company violated state law while handling claims from the 2025 Los Angeles area wildfires. The investigation launched last June found that the state's largest home insurer was delaying and mishandling claims regarding damage to survivors' homes and possible contamination from smoke from the Palisades and Eaton fires. Actors Justin Baldoni and Blake Lively have reached a settlement after a years-long legal dispute, NPR's Claire Lombardo reports.
8: The legal back and forth started after their movie It Ends With Us, which came out in 2024. Baldoni and Lively starred in that movie, and Baldoni directed. Afterwards, Lively claimed she felt uncomfortable on set, that Baldoni made inappropriate comments and improvised physical contact during filming. He denied those claims of sexual harassment, and they were tossed out recently by a federal judge in New York on procedural grounds. But trial had still been moving forward, focusing on a more narrow set of claims. including Lively's allegations that the movie studio and publicist had retaliated against her with a smear campaign. In a joint statement, lawyers for both actors said they hope the settlement brings closure. Claire Lombardo, NPR News.
3: Amsterdam has banned advertisements for both meat and fossil fuel products. Ads for burgers, cars, and airlines have been stripped from billboards, bus stops, and train stations. Amsterdam's trying to become carbon neutral by 2050 and to cut meat consumption in half over the same period. 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
0: Welcome to Latino USA. I'm Maria Hinojosa. We should note that the show you're about to hear is about freedom of the press. It was recorded just before the April 25th incident at the White House Correspondents Association dinner in Washington, D.C. Officials say the suspect named Trump administration officials as his targets. President Trump and Vice President Vance were there. It was the first time that Trump attended the longstanding tradition of the yearly gathering of journalists. Okay, now let's get started. It was a regular early Wednesday morning in March. Journalist Stephanie Rodriguez and her husband, Alejandro Medina III, are dropping off their 8-year-old daughter at the school bus stop in Nashville, Tennessee.
11: We're driving her work vehicle that's covered in branding for the news network.
0: Stephanie works for Nashville Noticias, a Spanish language news outlet, and 2 days before, she was covering ICE and detentions. And that morning, in her gut, Stephanie felt like something was off.
12: Yo siempre, cuando ella se va, le hago corazones desde la ventana para que me vea.
0: And that's because every morning, when her daughter would get on the bus, Stephanie would spot her, and they would lock eyes, and Stephanie would blow kisses her way. It was like their morning tradition.
12: Y ese día María Ángel se sentó del otro lado del bus.
0: But on this morning, her daughter María Ángel sat on the opposite side of the bus, so Stephanie couldn't see her and couldn't blow her her kisses.
12: Eso no me gustó. Eso nunca había pasado.
0: This little detail made Stephanie sad, and it worried her.
12: Y yo, como buena mamá protectora, yo dije, ay, ahorita voy a llamar a una amiga que está dentro del colegio para preguntarle si María Ángel llegó bien.
0: She decided she would call the school to make sure that her daughter was okay. But in fact, she was never able to make that call. Stephanie and her husband drove to the gym, and when Alejandro parked the car, he noticed there was a truck behind them.
11: And then I saw another car come in front, and then another one by the side, and then I could see another one.
0: Stephanie and Alejandro were now boxed in. They were surrounded by immigration enforcement agents.
11: It seemed about 8 of them come surround the vehicle. One of them was knocking on my wife's window saying Stephanie Rodriguez and that she needed to go with them, and they were claiming that she's here illegally.
0: ICE was there to detain Stephanie.
12: Tú no tienes permiso de estar en el país.
0: The agents told Alejandro,
11: listen, I know you're a U.S. citizen. I know that's your wife. I know that y'all have a pen and green card application, but she's got to come with us.
0: Stephanie is an immigrant from Colombia. ICE agents claimed that she had missed 2 immigration appointments, but she and her lawyers dispute that and say that they've been following all of the rules. Still, Stephanie was cuffed.
12: Y lo único que se me ocurrió decirle a mi esposo cuando ya está.
0: All she could think about was her daughter.
12: Por favor, busca a María Ángel. O sea, yo en ese momento nada más pensaba en la niña.
0: she told her husband to please take care of Maria Angel. Then she was taken away by the federal agents.
11: And I'm having this conversation with this ICE officer that's telling us that, you know, she's got to go. And I'm like asking him, well, why?
12: Yo siento que me impactó mucho ser yo la noticia.
0: Stephanie covers immigration, including the Trump administration's escalation against immigrants.
13: Durante el domingo también se presentaron operativos, al parecer, de inmigración en una estación de gasolina sobre...
0: But the tables now were turned. Stephanie was not reporting the news. She had become the news. Stephanie's lawyers and other advocates believe she was targeted, not just for being an immigrant, but because of her work as a journalist. She's just the latest case of journalists arrested, detained, or deported under this current Trump administration.
14: Local independent journalist Georgia Forked, journalist Don Lemon, and others are accused of conspiring to violate civil rights.
15: A Hispanic journalist who had been living in Metro Atlanta is now deported. Mario Guevara was arrested while covering an ICE protest.
16: Sami Hamdi, a British commentator, was detained by ICE at San Francisco Airport.
0: Once detained, Stephanie's case made headlines, and it reverberated across the country. She spent more than 2 weeks in immigration detention. It is rare for journalists to get access inside these detention facilities. Stephanie says she witnessed and experienced mistreatment, and that being there was torture.
12: Es realmente una tortura estar ahí.
0: Stephanie was released from ICE custody in late March. Today she joins me to talk about how she lived the horrors of ICE detention, not just as an immigrant, but as a journalist. For this story, I speak with journalist Stephanie Rodriguez about her time in ICE detention. We dig into what her story reveals about the inhumane conditions inside these facilities and also about the fragile state of press freedom in the U.S. About 5 years ago, Stephanie Rodriguez and her daughter, Maria Angel, fled their home country of Colombia.
12: Mis amenazas eran reales.
0: They left after Stephanie received death threats because of her reporting on political corruption and armed militias.
12: Hablando sobre el ELN, las FARC, ciertas cosas relacionadas con estas guerrillas y denuncias que hice de secuestro.
0: When she got to the U.S., she filed for asylum. And to be clear, Stephanie has work authorization and has no criminal history. Stephanie and Maria Angel settled in Tennessee, and she found a job as a journalist in Nashville. Then Stephanie met Alejandro, they fell in love, and they got married earlier this year. Now she has a pending green card application as well. And everything seemed to be going her way until that Wednesday morning, when everything changed.
12: Me impactó mucho ser yo la noticia porque habíamos estado muy cerca de operativos.
0: A few days before her arrest, Stephanie was reporting on the ground in Madison, Tennessee.
12: Y recuerdo que traté de quedarme en el vehículo mientras que pasaba la situación.
0: She was reporting on those ICE operations.
12: Luego me bajé a reportar sobre un hombre de Honduras que se habían llevado.
0: And about immigrants from Latin America who were being detained. Now she wonders.
12: Pero también sé que el hecho de estar hablando a lo mejor tanto sobre el mismo tema sí me puso a lo mejor en la mira de ellos.
0: Did her reporting put her at risk? In court documents, her lawyers claim that she was unconstitutionally retaliated against because of her reporting on ICE. And remember, Stephanie has several open, ongoing immigration processes. But under this second Trump administration, we've seen other immigrants following the legal pathways who are still being detained and deported. As a journalist who covers immigration, Stephanie knew her rights.
12: Yo en el momento lo entiendo como una detención injustificada.
0: That morning, when they cuffed her, they did not present her with a warrant.
12: Y también cuando ya estuve en el carro con este agente, ya sentía como quiera contra mí.
0: Even though they were in Tennessee, they transported Estefany to a county jail in Alabama that detains immigrants. And Estefany heard something that raised an alarm.
12: Tú eres la reportera de Nashville. Qué bien haces tu trabajo.
0: One of the ICE agents told her, "You're the reporter from Nashville. You do a great job."
12: O sea, ellos sabían quién era.
0: She says they knew exactly who she was. In fact, an agent had a picture of her car with the Nashville Noticias logo on his phone, and that's according to court documents. Soon as Stephanie arrived at the Alabama jail, nothing could have prepared her for what was to come.
12: Es una cosa totalmente deshumanizada.
0: And she says she entered a place that was completely dehumanizing. Coming up on Latino USA.
12: Me fumiga literal mi cabeza, mis oídos, mis ojos en una situación demasiado humillante y dolorosa para mí.
0: Estefany tells me what she witnessed and experienced firsthand in ICE detention. Stay with us, no te vayas.

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3: It's Latino USA. I'm Maria Hinojosa. When we left off, we heard from Estefany Rodriguez. She's a Nashville-based journalist from Colombia who was recently detained by ICE. Now, we're going to continue with her story about what she saw and what she experienced while in detention. As journalists, we know the conditions are bad and getting worse. More than 47 people have died in ICE detention under Trump's second term. At least 17 of those deaths have happened just this year. According to analysis by ABC News, this is the deadliest period at federal detention centers since the COVID-19 pandemic. As we said before, Estefany was first taken to a jail in Alabama. It's a facility that cooperates with ICE, and it's known as Etowah. Like other facilities that detain immigrants, this jail has a track record of allegations of mistreatment and safety violations. In fact, ICE stopped working with this jail in 2022 under the Biden administration because of a long history of serious deficiencies. But a year ago, under Trump, ICE reestablished its contract with the jail. When Estefany arrived at the Alabama jail, she was cuffed by her feet, by her waist, and her wrists.
4: Como la peor criminal, no solamente yo, sino todos los inmigrantes que iban conmigo.
3: She says all incoming immigrant detainees are treated this way. As they entered this place, cuffed, the light suddenly disappears.
4: Una vez uno entra a ese lugar, se da cuenta que no hay luz.
3: She says it was like a bunker inside, completely dark.
4: Es un sitio completamente, pareciera un búnker. Unas celdas de unos 3x3.
3: They were assigned to tiny cells.
4: Donde hace un frío terrible.
3: The cells were freezing, and now the lights were never turned off.
4: En donde la luz nunca se apaga.
3: There's no privacy at all.
4: Donde hay que compartir baño y necesidades con las personas que allí te encierran.
3: You share a bathroom with others.
4: Dos personas pueden dormir en una cama de metal estrecha. Y otra
3: two people had to sleep on a metal bed while the other person slept on the floor.
4: Es realmente una tortura estar ahí.
3: It was like torture being there. The way Estefany decided to process this time in detention was to understand it as a journalist.
4: Como no tenía un lápiz, no tenía nada, no podía hacer nada, mi terapia fue narrar un reportaje en vivo.
3: And even though she had no pen or paper, she decided to narrate to herself, almost as if she was reporting about everything that was happening around her. But soon, the situation was going to get worse. And a warning, what you're about to hear is hard to listen to. After one day in that Alabama jail, an officer told her they suspected she had lice.
4: Se supone que yo estaba llena de piojos y que yo no podía estar con el resto de la gente.
3: So she was moved into a cell completely alone.
4: No tuve acceso a más nada sino a estar despierta y orando.
3: For 5 long days, she was isolated. She said she would wake up and cry. And during her detention, Estefany says, she witnessed other women being isolated as well.
4: No se siente seguridad.
3: She herself felt violated and unsafe. And then, after almost a week in isolation, an officer suddenly mandated that another detainee had to pour a liquid onto Estefany's hair. But Estefany says it wasn't a treatment for lice.
4: Era un líquido de piso para lavar baños.
3: It was bathroom floor cleaner.
4: Me desnudan.
3: They stripped her of her clothes.
4: Me fumiga literal mi cabeza, mis oídos, mis ojos.
3: And essentially fumigated her head, her ears, and even her eyes.
4: En una situación demasiado humillante y dolorosa para mí.
3: Estefany says this was humiliating and physically painful.
4: Que yo decía, me van a matar aquí.
3: She thought, I could die here.
4: O sea, ¿por qué me están haciendo esto a mí?
3: And she asked herself, why are they doing this to me? During this time, it was difficult to access a phone to contact her family or her attorneys. The guards told Estefany that she could not speak to her lawyers because, quote, they simply do not do attorney calls, they said at the Alabama jail, and that's according to court documents.
4: Yo estaba demasiado desesperada, aislada, sin poder hablar con nadie.
3: But eventually, she was able to call her husband.
4: Lo primero que le dije fue, mi hija está bien. Fue lo primero que le pregunté.
3: And the first thing she asked about was her daughter, María Ángel.
4: No te preocupes.
3: Alejandro told her not to worry.
4: Yo creo que ese día me volvió el alma al cuerpo.
3: She felt better, but the nightmare wasn't over. After more than a week in the Alabama jail, Estefany was shackled once again and sent to the South Louisiana ICE Processing Center, where there is also a history of documented violations and abuses.
4: Inmediatamente llegas, lo primero que hacen es una prueba de embarazo.
3: As soon as she arrived at that Louisiana detention center, the first thing they did was to give her a pregnancy test. Then the women were divided up by color-coded uniforms.
4: Naranja, rojo, azul, verde y amarillo.
3: Estefany was given the color yellow to wear, which she says signifies no criminal record.
4: Se supone que las que nos vestían de amarillo éramos las que no somos delincuentes, las que no tenemos un récord criminal.
3: Red is for serious crimes, and orange, the majority, was
4: simplemente inmigrantes.
3: For people with lower offenses, like asylum seekers who had crossed the border without permission. After a few days in Louisiana, Estefany was finally able to call her lawyers. Her defense was in motion, but her problems were not over. While inside, people started recognizing her as a reporter.
4: Entonces mucha gente me decían, ah, tú eres la periodista.
3: Remember, at this point, Estefany's detention was all over the news. So other detainees had heard about it from the TVs at the facility.
4: Una me dijo como, por ejemplo, tú, ay, si eres reportera, ¿qué haces aquí?
3: A woman asked her, if you're a journalist, why are you here? And then for the next few days, fellow detainees started to do things like take her sandals.
4: Me escondieron durante 3 días mis chancletas, me las botaban a la basura.
3: And throw them in the trash.
4: Y hoy día lo miro con empatía, las entiendo.
3: Estefany has a particular way of understanding why they treated her that way.
4: Llevan 8 meses encerradas peleando casos sola.
3: Some of the women had been detained there for months in inhumane conditions, fighting their cases all alone.
4: Yo tenía abogados en mi caso.
3: But they saw Estefany. She had help. She had attorneys, a husband advocating for her. She had a possibility of getting out. The other detainees, maybe not. Eventually, Estefany did get out. On March 19th, after about a week in Louisiana, a judge ruled for her to be released from detention on a $10,000 bond. Advocates have said this is an unusually high amount for someone with a case like Estefany's.
4: Mi esposo y una gran amiga fueron por mí hasta Louisiana.
3: Alejandro, her husband, picked her up. She was happy to be reunited with her family, but now she left feeling sad.
4: Y pesar porque conocí muchas historias.
3: Sad because of the heartbreaking stories that she heard from other women in detention, stories of immigrant moms, breastfeeding mothers, moms who were separated from their children.
4: Madres, algunas incluso amamantando que ni podían drenar su leche porque sus hijos 9 meses, 8 meses.
3: The difference was that Stephanie got to go home to her own daughter.
4: Entonces, había tanto dolor ahí.
3: And since then, she's stayed in touch with some of the women that she met. And that's because she's a journalist who will never stop reporting the news, despite becoming a target now in not one, but 2 countries. All of that just for doing her job. And though Stephanie has been let go, she has 3 ongoing legal cases now.
4: Un proceso de asilo.
3: She has an ongoing asylum case, a green card application.
4: Y tengo un proceso ante la Corte Federal.
3: And now she has a federal case against the Trump administration, alleging that her detention was in retaliation because of her reporting on ICE.
4: Yo sigo hablando de ICE, incluso. Yo he hecho notas ya relacionadas con esto.
3: Stephanie says she will keep on doing that reporting.
4: Yo soy periodista. Ese es mi trabajo.
3: Because it's her job. She's a journalist. Still, she says, the trauma she experienced stays with her.
4: Yo no puedo realmente salir sola de mi casa, además porque me quitaron todos mis documentos. Yo ahorita mismo no tengo nada.
3: These days, although Stephanie is free, she doesn't leave her house alone anymore because the agents took away all of her identification documents.
4: Entonces, tengo una libertad condicionada muy difícil para mí.
3: Her freedom is conditional.
4: No hay nada peor que sentir que no eres libre cuando tú no eres un delincuente.
3: She says there's nothing worse than feeling like this.
4: Cuando todo lo que has hecho es hacer las cosas bien.
3: Especially when she says you've done nothing wrong.
4: Yo no tengo una sola parada de tráfico en este país en 5 años en los que vivo en Estados Unidos.
3: Not even a traffic ticket is on her record.
4: Yo soy una mujer soñadora que vino a buscar refugio en un país democrático.
3: She says she's just a dreamer, someone who came to the United States seeking refuge, believing in the promise of this country. Someone who had to leave her homeland because of the fact that she was targeted as a journalist, only to end up becoming a target in her new home, a country where freedom of the press is enshrined in our Constitution.
4: Cierro mis ojos, pienso en la cárcel.
3: These days, when Stephanie closes her eyes, all she thinks about is that Alabama jail.
4: Cierro mis ojos, pienso en el centro de detención en Luisiana.
3: Or that Louisiana detention center.
4: Todo el tiempo dolor de cabeza, un estrés que yo no te puedo contar, no puedo dormir como yo dormía.
3: She has headaches, unbearable stress, and insomnia.
4: Reviso la ventana de la casa cada 5 minutos ahorita a ver si pasó un carro sospechoso.
3: Every 5 minutes, she's checking the window for suspicious cars.
4: Hice que mi esposo cambiara las cerraduras de la casa porque me siento insegura.
3: Her husband has changed the locks in their home because she says she doesn't feel safe.
4: Es una locura. Yo no me quiero largar, ni me pienso largar porque aquí he hecho una vida.
3: But she has no plans of leaving. Her life is now here.
4: Tengo un proceso válido.
3: At this point, she has pending immigration cases.
4: Y sobre todo un esposo que yo sí quiero resaltar lo ha hecho por mí lo que muy pocos hombres hacen por sus esposas. Pelear, luchar, cuidarme.
3: She has a husband who has fought for her and taken care of her and her daughter.
4: Mira, todo lo que quiero es recuperar mi libertad total y seguir en la calle.
3: Stephanie says all she wants is her freedom back, so that she can get back on the ground and keep on reporting.
4: Porque el periodismo no se hace en la casa.
3: Because, she says, journalism isn't done from your home. That was Stephanie Rodriguez, a journalist with Nashville Noticias, who was detained by ICE. She continues to fight for her cases and continues being a reporter. We are going to broaden the conversation now because the thing is, dear listener, that Stephanie Rodriguez's case is not isolated. In recent months, we've seen violence against journalists across the Americas, from arrests and exile from El Salvador to Venezuela to Nicaragua and across the region. And right here in the United States, during the second Trump administration, the situation for journalists is increasingly getting worse. Governments across the world have been restricting press freedom and going after both news organizations as well as individual journalists. And it's happening here in the United States, too.
5: Reporters Without Borders says global press freedom has hit a new low, with more and more countries seeing rollbacks.
3: For many years, the United States was considered a refuge for persecuted journalists. But since President Trump came back into the White House, the United States has been experiencing the sharpest decline in journalist rights. In short, the second Trump administration is eroding freedom of the press. Congress has cut over $1 billion from public media alone.
6: A federal judge tonight is blocking President Trump's directive to cut off funding for NPR and for PBS.
3: And more journalists are facing censorship at the federal level.
7: The Defense Department issued a revised policy for credentialing media to enter the Pentagon.
3: Media lawsuits and confrontations with federal immigration authorities are on the rise.
8: When we're talking about covering the community that is being targeted, that includes us, because we represent the communities that we serve. None of us are safe in the United States right now.
3: And the ones most impacted are often journalists of color, journalists who are Latino or Latina, and immigrant journalists. For this story, we're going to be joined by two journalists who are out there defending their colleagues. We're going to talk with them about how Latino and immigrant journalists are navigating this crucial moment right here in the United States and what it means for our very democracy if press freedom continues to be eroded. Welcome to Latino USA, Maritza Felix. You are the founder and director of Conecta Arizona. Jose Zamora, you are the regional director for the Americas of the Committee to Protect Journalists.
9: Thank you, Maria, and thank you, Maritza.
3: So I just want to start by getting your reaction about Stephanie Rodriguez, a Colombian reporter based in Nashville.
10: After spending 16 days in ICE detention, Nashville Noticias reporter Stephanie Rodriguez has finally been released on bond.
3: Jose, let's just start with your reaction to what has happened and what it means for all of us journalists in the United States.
9: The case of Stephanie Rodriguez is deeply alarming because it reflects a broader and growing pattern. And that's what we've been seeing at CPJ. As she started covering ICE and ICE activity in her community is when this happened. So you can see the retaliation and the link to her reporting. This case signals a really dangerous precedent, and it's the use of immigration enforcement as a tool to intimidate or retaliate against journalists.
3: Yeah. I mean, look, I was not born in the United States. I live in New York City. I'm a national journalist, but I too have felt like, well, they could silence me by removing me from the country. So it does begin to feel very personal, which leads me to my question to you, Maritza. You're based in Southern Arizona. It hits hard. You are dealing with many of your correspondents at Conecta who are immigrant journalists themselves. So can you tell me a little bit about what it's been like to be witnessing this?
8: It is not surprising, Maria, and it's very triggering. I was here on different immigration experiences for a very long time, always covering immigration beats. It could have been me a couple of years ago. I'm a recently naturalized U.S. citizen as well. And the same PTSD that you're talking about, immigration, that's something that I still feel every time that I go and cover those protests. When I go and cover ICE, when I have to go to the border and do the ride-alongs, every time that I'm crossing the border, every time that I'm being inspected by TSA, it is really frightening that the conditions that I have been covering for 2 decades haven't changed. I've been inside of detention centers doing this work. I have talked with an accompanying minors that got here in 2014, that they relate the same kind of issues that Stephanie is saying. I do lead a newsroom that is very community-based, where we have different immigration experiences within our newsroom. So I work with people who have DACA permits. I work with people who have work permit. I work with permanent residents. I work with people who has very different immigration experiences. And that has changed a lot the way that we do the reporting, because I don't want to put the people that are all here legal in different immigration experiences at risk. Because what happened to Stephanie can happen to any of us. And when we're talking about covering the community that is being targeted, that includes us, because we represent the communities that we serve. None of us are safe in the United States right now.
3: The thing is that we're talking about the safety of journalists in the United States in the year 2026 within the context of what we have all witnessed, which is the killing of over 260 journalists by Israeli forces in the war on Gaza and Palestine and the region. In fact, CPJ recently released a devastating report documenting the torture and abuse of Palestinian journalists in Israeli prisons. Obviously, we are not there. But I want to ask you a more of a personal question. And Jose, we'll start with you. What's your temperature check as a journalist working here in the United States? Like, how are you feeling?
9: Well, it's a deeply stressful time, and there's a lot of fear. And Maritza is exactly right. I think all of us who have came to the U.S., I came 23 years ago. I went through the entire process of having different types of visas until I became a citizen. And now you are fearful, and you are constantly aware that something like this could happen to you at any point in time, especially if you discuss or cover issues that the administration wants to be silenced, even if you are a citizen, right? Like, nobody feels safe. The U.S. has historically been a safe haven for journalists who are fleeing persecution in their countries for denouncing corruption, organized crime, human rights abuses. And now they are also being persecuted here. It's really devastating.
3: Maritza, just give me your temperature check.
8: I realize that I'm holding my breath quite often and for longer times because of the anxiety. And I'm an annoyingly resilient and positive person. So this is a very new feeling for me.
3: Did you say annoyingly positive. Resilient and positive? Yeah. Some journalists can be that.
8: Yeah. So I'm an immigrant and I'm a Mexican. So I still work on both sides of the border. And I realized when I work in Mexico, I always felt that my physical integrity was at risk. But I always came back home to this side of the border and I felt safe. Now I cannot tell the difference. Now I can cross the border back and forward, and I still feel this intimidation. I still feel worried. And it's not just because of me, it's because of people who work like me, because I still have empathy. I refuse to lose the joy and the curiosity when I'm doing this work. And I've been leaving the border because this is my home. This has been my office, my playground, my home, the place that I choose to raise my child. And when the hate, it is so loud, I think love should be louder. And that's something that I've been trying to do with the reporting and the way that I do journalism. Because if I lose the joy, if I lose curiosity, they will win. And I cannot afford them to win. Not this one.
3: Coming up on Latino USA.
8: I think it is very convenient for these kind of governments to actually silence journalists because they know that information is power.
3: We hear what's at stake for our democracy when the press is under attack. Stay with us. No te vayas.
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3: This is Latino USA. I'm Maria Hinojosa. When we left off, we heard from

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1: Covering issues that are important for the safety of your community can lead to retaliation. So Latino journalists report on sensitive issues. They are subject to immigration enforcement. And this creates risks as targeted surveillance, detention tied to coverage of topics, the constant fear of retaliation for reporting on immigration systems. And there's really no institutional protection, especially for freelance journalists or ethnic media journalists and Latino journalists.
2: Maritza, do you see us as the canaries in the mine?
3: We always have been that. We have been tear gas. We have been pepper spray. We have been called everything that you can think of. I'm loud. I speak Spanish mostly. That's my first language. I have a very thick accent. I'm very Latina. I'm a woman. I'm everything that this country is not celebrating anymore. And I know that there's a lot of people who doesn't appreciate me doing this work. And I'm just like a mirror from the many immigrant journalists that have like walked this path. The questions that we ask ourselves a lot lately in our newsroom is like, if I don't come back, what? So we have safety plans, something that we didn't before. Like 5 years ago during the pandemic, even with George Floyd and with the elections and everything that has happened in Arizona, we were worried about wearing sunscreen and charging our phones. Now we have like safety contacts. We have all our passwords written somewhere and a family member who's gonna take care of things just in case that we don't come back home when we're doing our reporting. And we're not talking about just covering protests. It can be just covering something in Nogales, but we have a checkpoint between Nogales and Tucson, and it's like you can never know what's going to happen. And I think it's not just the government. That's another thing that we need to emphasize. It's not just ICE. It's not just this administration who's basically harassing us. It is the people who so polarize.
2: So what we know right now in 2025, of the at least over 30 journalists that were detained or charged for doing their jobs, a sweeping majority of those journalists, 90%, were detained while they were covering protests against Trump's immigration escalation and the targeting by ICE. And that's according to analysis by the Press Freedom Tracker. Now, already this year, they've documented 60 assaults against journalists in the United States, most of them taking place during the January ICE operations in Minnesota and in California. Maritza, how do we continue to cover the issue of immigration safely while we understand, you know, the message has been received, as it were?
3: In this case, there is a lot of people saying it's like we have your back, but when we are in the street, we know it's not true. Many times we feel that we are by ourselves when we're doing the work that we're doing. We're trying to change that. So for example, here in Arizona, we are organizing. We have these like a bunch of fronterizas, women in journalists that are most of them independent, that they don't have the backup of a big newsroom. And we're trying to organize and have each other's back because this is the only way that we can be doing this work. And at the same time, like embracing the identity that we have, that is so important for the work that we do. The assaults on journalists, they're not going to end. If we look at the history, this is what happens. And the assaults and the intimidation and the harassment of journalists who look like me, that is going to continue. And I don't say this from the pobrecita perspective. No, I actually feel empowered because now I know that I can prepare myself to do so. But there is a lot of people that you don't see immigration as an emergency. So for example, Connect Arizona operates fiscally sponsored as a nonprofit. And we thought that people will see the need to support this kind of efforts because immigrant needs to have access to information. So I think that we feel the urgency, our community feel the urgency. The allies don't necessarily feel the same urgency that we're feeling right now.
2: Yeah. So, Jose, the Department of Homeland

0: Security has restricted foreign journalist visas, right? That's something that's happening under this Trump administration. The FCC, the Federal Communications Commission, allegedly independent, has actually threatened media outlets for their coverage of the war on Iran.
1: Journalists are now being told they should become cheerleaders of the war against Iran.
0: The FCC has also been allowing the consolidation of media outlets. So, because of your experience internationally, Jose, can you talk a little bit about how the U.S. government is using questions of censorship, how they're limiting journalism, especially when it comes to reporting on the violence against immigrant communities, whether they are the deaths in immigrant detention facilities or what's happening in neighborhoods and streets?
2: We talk a lot about the repressive regime handbook. In general, globally, we've seen a democratic backsliding. And what we've seen as a trend is that repressive governments are using their administrative powers to go after journalists. Because at the end of the day, killing journalists comes at a very high price. So what they discovered is that if they have access to regulations, if they can force networks to change their coverage based on licensing or permits, if they can ensure journalists are silenced or stop covering immigration issues because they themselves are immigrants, or if they revoke their visas, they have all of these tools at their hands. They are definitely violating the First Amendment, but they also have all the resources to go to court and appeal and make this a never-ending process, especially for independent journalists in newsrooms in local communities. And then you have the rhetoric, right?
3: I don't think I've ever seen a smile.
4: Well, I'm asking you about survivors.
3: You know what? You're such a disgrace. Did you hear what I just said? You are an obnoxious, a terrible reporter.
2: When you have the head of the administration degrading and insulting journalists constantly, that rhetoric also leads to this very polarized context, like Maritza was saying.
0: Sure.
2: And that itself can lead to attacks. And that is what Maria Ressa, the journalism Nobel Peace Prize winner, says, right? Like, it's death by a thousand cuts. When they are attacking journalists and their credibility every day, constantly, first to people having doubt about the journalist's role, and then it sometimes can also lead to violence. So it creates a very dangerous environment for journalists. I also think that the best defense for this kind of repression is better and more rigorous journalism.
0: Jose, alarms are being raised here in the United States, but all across the Americas, right? So what can you tell us about what the CPJ has documented about press freedoms in the Americas and how that impacts what's happening here in the United States?
2: What we've seen is it's a trend. It's regional in the entire Americas. You're seeing these abusive governments use regulation and the law, both civil law and criminal law, to persecute journalists and fabricate cases against them, simply in retaliation for their work, but also to silence them. If these trends continue, the consequences are profound. Journalists start to self-censor to avoid the legal or physical risk. You see information gaps, critical issues like immigration enforcement go underreported. You see erosion of accountability. Power operates with less scrutiny, and you start seeing the normalization of repression. Tactics once seen as exceptional become routine. Ultimately, press freedom, it's not just about journalists. It's about the public's right to know. And when that erodes, democracy itself becomes less transparent, less accountable, and less resilient.
0: Jose, can you just take a moment and talk about your dad, Jose Rubén Zamora, owner of El Periódico in Guatemala? He's faced so many attacks. He was imprisoned, finally released just this past February.
5: In Guatemala, prominent journalist Jose Rubén Zamora has been transferred from prison to house arrest.
0: Your family has paid a very dear price for this, and yet you continue on the fight for the freedom of the press here and across Latin America. Can you tell us a little bit about how you kind of understand this mission that we have as journalists?
2: Over the last 30 years, my father and his newsroom were doing investigative journalism in Guatemala. That led to all sorts of persecution. Originally, everything was very physical. It was bombs, grenades, drive-by shootings, and assassination attempts. With time, it became more sophisticated. And I think that's what we are seeing now, how the law is used to silence journalists. So my father, I'm grateful that he's now under conditional release. The processes aren't over yet, but it's good that he's home, because even though there were no hearings for almost 4 years, there was no sentence. They held him in solitary confinement. And if he had been sentenced, he would have already served the term.
0: Jose, here in the United States, as we are watching this attack on the free press, what do you think it means for our democracy?
2: Well, it's really eroding democracy. Each of these attacks and these cases are a message. And it's the same with my father in Guatemala. They, of course, wanted to silence him and punish him, but their main goal was to send a message to all journalists in the country that if you denounce corruption, abuse of power, organized crime, you will be silenced. You will be imprisoned and you will be forgotten. And that's why I also love the organization I work for, CPJ, because I think that's our role. And freedom of the press is vital for democracy. And we will do everything to ensure that journalists can continue doing their job and serving their communities and that nobody's forgotten.
0: Maritza, from your vantage point of there on the border and knowing Mexico well, and what we have lived through, what is the delicacy of our democracy and how you connect that to the attacks on journalists?
4: When I started my career in journalism, I was working for the largest publication in Sonora, Mexico. And one of my coworkers disappeared from one day to another. We haven't found him. I think it is very convenient for these kind of governments to actually silence journalists because they know that information is power, education is power, acknowledgement, empathy, curiosity, and ownership is power. So that's why they're targeting journalists, because we are the ones who are providing and distributing and creating and sharing that information with the communities. And especially the freelance journalists that are doing this by themselves, or those community organizers that are also journalists, because we are community organizers sometimes with the information that we provide. And we're trying to do this, not just from the ego of being a journalist, of not just because we would just want more people to read our stories, but from the perspective that we wanna empower the communities that we serve. Because the new kind of journalist builds powers and shares powers with the community, and that can be very dangerous for those people who are against democracy. And I think that we need to prep the new generation of journalists to be very aware of this. With all the experience of us, of you, Maria, you have been like opening so many doors for many of us, that we need to make sure that those doors that you fought so hard on to open are never closed behind you just because of a government that today can be Trump, tomorrow can be anywhere.
0: Like a cold shower, balde de agua fría. We needed that. Maritza, Jose, thank you so much for your work and for joining me on Latino USA. We appreciate the work that you continue to do on behalf of journalists here in the United States and abroad.
4: Muchas gracias, Maria.
2: Thank you, Maritza. Thank you, Maria. Muchas gracias.
0: That was Maritza Felix, founder and director of Conecta Arizona. Also, Jose Zamora, regional director for the Americas of the Committee to Protect Journalists. This story is part of our democracy and election coverage, The Latino Factor, How We Vote.

0: that's it for today. Today's show was the work of Rinaldo Leaños Jr., Nicole Rothwell, Roxana Aguirre, our executive producer, Benilei Ramirez, our managing editor, Fernanda Echavarri, and myself. Nancy Trujillo is our production manager. Our engineers are Stephanie LeBeau, Julia Caruso, and JJ Carubin. The Latino USA team also includes Luis Luna, Clorimar Marquez, Julieta Martinelli, Monica Morales Garcia, and Adriana Rodriguez. I'm your host and executive producer, Maria Hinojosa. 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Chao.
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Hello, I'm Banning Air with a special edition of Afropop Worldwide from PRX. Georges Collinet is off today. Covering African and African diaspora music for nearly 40 years affords us some unique opportunities, and today's edition of Afropop is a case in point. In July 2024, the world lost Toumani Diabaté, the world's most celebrated kora player, the kora being the 21-string mandé harp from West Africa. Toumani was a virtuoso, an innovator, and a deep thinker who opened doors for the kora all over the world. Toumani was also a griot, a jelly. That's a hereditary status that involves more than just musical virtuosity. Griots carry and defend culture and history, and Toumani always saw himself as an ambassador to the world. As it turns out, a consequential one. Afropop first met Toumani Diabaté in New York in 1990, and we interviewed him some 15 times over the course of his eventful life, often in Bamako, Mali, where he lived. Today, with the help of Toumani's longtime producer and advocate, London-based Lucy Duran, and the words of Toumani himself, we celebrate that life.

0: Assalamu alaikum, Afropop Worldwide. Tumani, Jabate, and Bamako, Tominkoro Bugu. Say hi to all of you guys. Thank you very much for coming here in Mali. And thanks about what you're doing. Don't give up. My point is not to be the number one choral player in the world. I just want to be a good choral player, that's it. When I was born in my family, I see two things, Quran and Kora. The Quran and the Kora. My father was reading Quran and played the Kora.
1: The touch of the string that Tumani managed to get the sound out of the strings was so beautiful. And it was something in the way, I don't know, it was a combination of flesh and fingernail, but the ring of the tone was so beautiful, much nicer than anybody else's. I mean, later on he used harp strings, but it had nothing to do with that. It was the actual touch of the string. I don't think any other kora player has managed to make a kora sound like that. Just that beautiful touch.

0: Cora have three possibilities: the bass line, accompaniment, and the solo all together. So I try to play the three things together. I don't want, you know, just playing. I need bass, I need accompaniment. And you can find only the Cora in the five countries: Senegal, Mali, Guinea-Conakry, Guinea-Bissau, and Gambia, the Mandinka country.
1: Moi, j'ai perdu un membre de ma famille qui est Toumani Diabaté, qui est un frère. Nous avons le cœur très, très triste.
2: That's the voice of Djeli Tapa, daughter of the iconic Djeli Musso griot singer Kandia Kouyaté, one of the first Malian artists to recruit Toumani Diabaté into her group back when he was still just a teenager. But let's go back, because Toumani's story really has to be seen as part of a longer history of Mandé music in West Africa and the world. And there's perhaps no one better to tell that story than scholar, author, and broadcaster Lucy Duran.
3: On Toumani's father's side, his father being the great maestro Sidiki Diabaté, who was born in 1922 and died in 1996, his family came really originally from the region that's called Birigo, in between northeast Guinea and southwest Mali. By the way, an extremely musical region. But in those days, back in the early 20th century, it was not the beginning of a colonial presence, but certainly the beginning of colonial rule and the power of patrons to finance their musicians was diminished. So the Djelis, the Mandé professional musicians, the griots, were sort of at a loose end. And so they traveled a lot looking for patrons. So many Djelis from Mali and Guinea made the trip, often by foot, into the Gambia. And that was the case of Sidiki Diabaté's grandfather, Djeli Fili, who was an Ngoni player, not a kora player.
2: Lucy's command of this history is thorough and detailed, and you can read our complete interview about all of this on afropop.org. But to cut to the chase, shortly before Mali's independence in 1960, Sidiki Diabaté and fellow kora player Djelimadi Sissoko began making regular trips to Mali.
3: During the dry season, they would go to Mali and play the kora. So the first president of Mali, Modibo Keita, sort of fell in love with their music because they were both fantastic virtuosi, and asked them to stay in Mali, not to go back. And he gave them land and they built there. And they were founder members of the National Ensemble of Mali, which was an amazing orchestra of traditional instruments that performed at all kind of official state occasions and so on, and had some of the best female singers, two of whom were Sidiki's wives. So basically, in Toumani's case, we're talking about a family on his father's side who were backwards and forwards, from the west of Mali into Gambia and Senegal, and eventually settled permanently back in Mali, their ancestral homeland.
2: Sidiki went on to marry his second wife, Nene Koita, a singer in the National Ensemble, and in 1965, Toumani was born.
3: He was born in Bamako. And, you know, in Mali, as in many other places, women are often advised not to go out of the house for the first 40 days of a child's existence because the baby is vulnerable. But at this time, Sidiki Diabaté was in constant demand to play at wedding and child naming ceremonies. And he was invited to play at a big wedding party by one of his patrons in Kita, further north. So he didn't want to go without his singer, without Nene, his wife. And Nene said, "I can't go because I have a baby, a newborn baby." And Toumani was only about 30 days old. Basically, men rule the roost, or they certainly did then. And so she had to go with him. She sang at the wedding party and he got lots of money. And they went back to Bamako, and Toumani got ill. He lost the movement of his left leg. What Nene Koita, Tumani's mum, told me was that he had polio. It was polio. She took him to the doctor. The doctor said it was polio. and that he would never recover movement in his leg.
2: As he grew into childhood, Tumani was confined to a jerry-rigged wheelchair while other kids played soccer and street games.
3: It was a very difficult childhood for him. You know the story of Sunjata Keita, the founder of the Mali Empire. He had paralyzed legs, so he was dragging himself along the ground and people would mock him and he would be stealing the food from everyone else. And so that's why they called him Sun, which means thief. Sunjata, the lion thief.

But as we know, Sundjata later rose to become the most legendary king in Mande history. For Tumani, redemption came in the form of the Kora.

0: He had a little tiny kora with seven strings. Kora is made up traditionally of 21 strings, 7, 7, 7. And there are lots of stories about the number seven. There are seven holes in the head, two eyes, two ears, the two nostrils and the mouth. So there are lots of stories like that about the number seven, which is almost like a sacred number. And while everyone else was playing football and running around in the sand, he sat playing his little kora.
1: I started to play at 5 years old, but with seven strings. You know, it's just one octave, seven strings. Because, you know, my fingers was very little and I need, you know, just, you know, seven strings for learning kora.
2: Contrary to what you might expect, nobody actually taught Tumani. He learned by listening and imitating, surrounded by his superbly musical parents and the extraordinary musicians who frequented their household.
1: My first time to play kora, my father didn't teach me to play kora. So I started just listening to cassette from my father and my grandfather. I started at 1970. 10 years later, so I go to the National Institute, Tesar, for studying, you know, music. I play on the BNL for 3 times, 6 years. 1978, my first time, 1980 and 1982. The first one, I play solo, I improvise something, was very good. My power was going to the Institut National des Arts de Mali in 1984. I was student and teacher same time. So 4 years I stayed there and I get more experience. My first contract going outside in Mali was in Paris 1984 for 8 concerts with 18 musicians with Oumou Sankari and everything. I started to make fusion with kora music and flamenco music, and you know, so the first time, not only my father, but many people told me, oh, that's not very good, you know, you are changing African things. You are not very good. You are, maybe you get influenced with French music or Occidental music. So I say, no, you have to understand one thing. G in Mali is the same G in United States, same G in Japan, the same G in Paris. So I told them to understand, if we just play like the traditional way, the people outside West Africa cannot understand what we're playing. You know, because I think the best way in the world is to make communication, not only politician communication, but musically, you know, culture communication is fantastic.

0: Tumani had a complicated relationship with his father. There was deep respect, but also a level of rivalry and an ambition to take the Kora places it had never been before, places his father would never have taken it.
1: At the time my father making riches, it was very hard for them because that time here in West Africa, no car. So they have to walk from Gambia to Senegal, to Mali, from Mali to Guinea-Conakry, you know, by horse sometimes. So it was very hard for them. And the music he's playing is for his time. 10 years later, when my son is playing Kora, he's going maybe to play different way. So I can say, oh no, maybe, you know, but I understand more.
2: Tumani had something that his father didn't, which was Tumani listened voraciously to the radio. And actually, Mali radio was pretty good. They had loads of albums by rock and pop musicians and jazz musicians, a lot of Cuban music. So Tumani listened.
1: Elvis Presley, James Brown, The Police, Genesis, Bad Company, Rolling Stone, Taj Mahal, Louis Armstrong. The music from South Africa, from Miriam Makeba. Enrico Machas is from Egypt. Yeah, it's fantastic. Now I start to listen Indian music, you know, sarod, sitar, and tabla. It's fantastic. And Pakistan, Sabri Brothers, flamenco music, rap music. MC Hammer, you know, it's not like I want to play that, but, you know, it's very good music for me to listen, you know, understand the beat, how the world is going for them.

0: So Tumani had a very broad palette of colors. So there was something about his music that just had a more kind of universal appeal, but wasn't imitative or trite. He really got that marriage of the very powerful rhythms of Gambia and Senegal and all that syncopation with the more lyrical sound of the beautiful female singers that were in the national ensemble of Mali. That's the kind of thing that Tumani heard, and he had a wonderful way of bringing melody into that very kind of contrapuntal and dense rhythmic texture that he inherited from his father.
1: In 1986, fresh off Kora research in Gambia, Lucy Duran and a colleague arrived at Sidiki Djabate's house in Bamako, and a great friendship began. Not long afterwards, a presenter in the UK was looking for an act for Mali. Lucy suggested the singer Usman Sako from Kai, and also a young Kora player she had recently heard about from Sidiki Djabate, namely his son Tumani.
0: I hadn't met him. I was just doing this on the hearsay because I believed Sidiki. Anything that Sidiki said was God's truth. And Sidiki had said, "You like my Kora playing? Wait till you hear my son Tumani." So that's what happened. We got them visas, we got them passports, etc., and they came. And of course, everyone was blown away by Tumani's Kora. Tumani lived up to his reputation. And on the basis of that, I then thought, okay, I've got to find another way of getting him back. And the BBC, Radio 3, was planning a big festival to celebrate musics of royal courts. And I said, you know, there's the music of the royal court of Mali, which was for centuries the greatest empire in West Africa. So I handpicked Sidiki Djabate, his son Tumani, Kanja Kouyaté, Mariam Kouyaté, Sidiki's wife with a big, big voice, and Bereng Kouyaté on balafon. So they were like six musicians, and they just blew everyone.

When the rest of the Malians returned to Bamako, Toumani stayed in London and his world opened even more. Within a few months, after listening through Lucy's trove of rare Kora recordings, Toumani went into the studio to record his first album, a solo set of five pieces called Kaira.

0: My first series is Kaira, and Kaira is typically traditional song, you know. So when American people listen, say, oh yeah, Tumani, your music's like jazz, you know. And when the flamenco people, the Spanish people listen, say, oh yeah, Tumani, it's like you're playing Spanish music, you see. So, but the Malian people know exactly what I'm playing. They know, and they say, Tumani, that's the roles you're playing.
1: The few Kaira albums that had come out on the international market back in 1987 were almost all in the Gambian style. Artists like Alhaji Baikonte, Amadou Bonsang Jobarte, and Dembo Conte. On Kaira, Lucy worked with producer Joe Boyd and his Hannibal Records label to reveal a different side of the Kaira.
2: What was the Malian repertoire? Kaira is very much a Mali-Guinea piece of music. Kaira was associated with a movement for independence from colonial rule. It was a kind of like a pacifist way of showing solidarity. So Kaira became like a movement, and musicians would go from one village to another playing Kaira, mainly on balafon and guitar. Konkoba, Guinea, Mali. Jarabi, Guinea. Alalake, Gambia. Completely. And Tubanka, the guitar piece from Guinea, played on the Kaira. I mean, the dreaminess of Tubanka, it's so beautiful, and it's a love song, you know.

0: Jarabi, another song about love, also another guitar piece originally. Both of those are 20th century pieces. So basically, there's only one Gambian track on that whole album, which is the least melodic.
1: After all the many Kora records we've heard in the past 35 years, it's hard to grasp how new this music sounded back in 1987. Part of it was simply the recording's gorgeous sound.
0: Joe said, look, BBC Radio 3 is just beginning to realize that there is classical music from Africa. Let's record it as a classical album. So he had worked with someone called Nick Parker, who specialized in recording the classical repertoire, Bach on the organ and so on. So that was a very, very good idea because Nick really understood how to make Tumani's chorus sing

0: after Kyra at a Spanish paella fest at Lucy's house in London, Tumani met musicians from the Nuevo Flamenco group Ketama. They clicked, and soon they were all off to Madrid with Joe Boyd to record the first of two collaborative albums with bass player Danny Thompson, Songay 1 and Songay 2.
1: Why the album called Songay? In 14th century, the Almoravid people, the Spanish people, came to Mali by the north. So they bring some materials to sell it, and they change also the culture, music and everything. That's why some kind of influence is in between of Malian music and Spanish music, flamenco music and Arabic music. Make 2 days rehearsals and 4 days studio for 8 songs. And the Spanish people didn't speak French. They don't speak English. I just speak French. But, you know, the language is not very important.
2: And Danny Thompson only speaks English.
1: Exactly. Not French, not Spanish. So how are you, Danny? Oh, Tumani, how are you? Ça va bien, oui. Finished. And we just play music. So, you know, it's music from the heart.

0: Coming up, the Symmetric Orchestra, Kulan John with Taj Mahal, and Tumani Jabate's legacy. 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
0: As I mentioned earlier, the Mande word for griot is jolly. And Tumani, somewhat playfully, often referred to his griot tasks as jolly rolls.

0: After Songhai, Tumani made a fusion album in Japan, and he once recalled for me the moment that he played it for his father. It was a tense moment, as Siddiqui had not been all that supportive of Tumani's recordings thus far.
1: First time, I was not very happy about it. So when I bring my last CD, I go to the post office and I take the package to my house. And I say, my father, look, this is my last CD. Now let me pull it. So he came and he sat down. I played music. He said, oh yeah, very good, yeah. Oh yeah, very good. Yeah. Tumani, I think, you know, it's fantastic now. You are making very good things. So you see, he understands, you know, starting to understand. In Mali, I can do my jolly roles, and I can do my jolly roles in on the stage, but different way. You know, playing with Taj Mahal, or playing with Kitama, or playing with Japanese musician, why not?
0: By the time I met Tumani in the early 1990s, Mali was entering a hopeful time of experimentation with democracy. There was a palpable sense that things were looking up, and Tumani was tapping into that.
1: With democracy time, I think it's better to bring a griot system, not to change the people to be the griot, but to show to the people the griot job on the state, in Europe, in Japan, in all over the world. That's I'm doing, playing with the Spanish musician, playing with Taj Mahal, playing with the Japanese musician. Because the griot is communication man. It's not exactly what my father do in Africa, but it's same. Because I come from griot family, I can change that to be another person. I have to be griot.
0: Tumani created a band with an evolving lineup. He called it the Symmetric Orchestra. It started with that 1992 Japanese album, which is called Shake the Whole World. We've been hearing tracks from that hard-to-find album on this podcast. When I lived in Mali in 1995 and 96, I joined a few Symmetric Orchestra rehearsals, including one where Tumani was teaching his band his arrangement for an old song called Siliwawa.

0: Chili Wawa. Chili Wawa est une vieille chanson qui parle de l'argent guinéen.
1: Toumani says this is an old song from the Sékou Touré era in Guinea. The Guinean money then was called the Sili, and young bands would play this song wondering when some of that money might come their way.
0: Sili, Sili, Sili n'est pas venu. Oui, Sili, Sili.

As Tumani was rehearsing this song with the Symmetric Orchestra, the band was getting ready to play their weekly gig at a cultural space called Le Hogan, not far from Tumani's family home in Tomikorobugu. Sadly, after the 2012 coup in Mali, the landlord evicted Tumani and Le Hogan became a mosque. But the Symmetric Orchestra continued to perform and tour both locally and internationally, and they recorded a spectacular album for World Circuit in 2006 called Boulevard de l'Indépendance.

While Tumani was working with the Symmetric Orchestra, he also spent a few years performing with what he called a Mandinka Jazz Trio with Ngoni Maestro Baseku Kuyate and veteran balafon pioneer Kelitigi Jabate. Lucy Duran and Joe Boyd produced an album for the trio called Jelika, named for Tumani's daughter. In Bamako, I recorded the trio performing live at the French Cultural Center in 1996.

0: That was an abbreviated version of their performance of Siliwawa. 10 years after Kyra, Lucy Duran had a new idea. In 1970, an album called Cordes Anciennes, Ancient Strings, had captured a set of kora, duos, and trios, including performances by Siddiqui Djabate and Djelimadi Sissoko. Lucy thought it was time for new ancient strings.
1: My first idea was Siddiqui with his son Toumani to really play on the rivalry between father and son. Toumani was terrified and didn't like the idea, but his dad really liked it for legacy. It's important to have this duet. So he was right up for it. And then Toumani had no choice but to agree to it. I think he was a little apprehensive. Joe Boyd said, yeah, he thought it would be a good idea and that we would record in Mali with Nick Parker so that we would continue with this kind of classical sound. And then Siddiqui went in 1996 to the Gambia and Senegal. He gave a concert at the French Institute in Dakar. Then he went to Bansang, where he'd been born, to say hello to his family, and he died. It was early in the morning. He was doing his early prayer, and he just fell over and died. And we assume it was an aneurysm or something like that, but one never knows.
0: Now, the project had to be reimagined, and the solution was for Toumani to play with his neighbor, the son of his father's companion, Djelimadi Sissoko. That's Balake Sissoko. Lucy and Joe and Nick Parker came to Bamako to make the recording, but there was a problem. Nick was not happy with any of the studios in town.
1: He wanted something with a natural reverb. He said, I don't want any additional reverb. We're going to record it in a place where nothing has to be added. So we went from place to place to place to place to place. And finally, someone said, have you tried the new Palais de Congrès, the Palace of Congress, which was built by the Chinese? It's entirely marble. Nick and I went around and they said, there's this hall, this conference hall, and there's that conference hall. And Nick said, no, no, no. And then we came out of one of the conference halls and it was just a lovely kind of a vestibule, big wide corridor with very, very high ceilings, marble floors, marble walls, marble ceilings. And Nick said, this is where we recorded.
0: They had to wait until after midnight when traffic outside died down to record. And they went right through until dawn. 8 amazing pieces recorded in a single session.

It happened to be the 22nd of September, which is when Mali celebrates independence from French colonial rule. So there was a very exciting atmosphere. And then they started playing, and it was sublime because there was no separation. There were no cabins. They sat side by side, looking at each other's hands. They were just listening to each other.

0: In 1999, Toumani and a cadre of Malian virtuosos, including Balake Sissoko and Ngoni Ace Baseku Kouyaté, traveled to Athens, Georgia to record an album with Taj Mahal. Kulanjan was produced once again by Lucy Duran and Joe Boyd, who reflected back on the project recently.
1: The idea that you can trace the roots of the blues to the Sahel, well, maybe. You're looking at the way things sound today in an age when people have listened to John Lee Hooker records in Mali, and Tinara Wen used to travel around the desert playing Dire Strait. You know, you're not going to get a clear, academically defensible picture. But still, there's clear links. We know so many were captured in the Sahel, and it's different than the coast and different than Congo and Angola. There's clearly something in the scales and also that whole culture in the Sahel of stringed instruments, singing, vocal histories, griots, and stringed instruments. You know, the Ngoni became the banjo, and, you know, in a way we were being a bit simplistic about it. Taj and the Malians, let's get to the roots of connection between the Malians and the blues. But it was not an academic exercise, it was sort of a marketing exercise or a high concept idea for an album that Taj had always wanted to make. And so as an A&R man, you say, great idea.
0: For Taj, this was a big deal.
2: It's just been something that's been on my mind, on my mind, on my mind. And it's like, okay, you know, I've had 30 years of playing this music out here and a great deal of popularity with it, but nothing beats what went down here the last couple of days. Nothing. You know, to be able to dream about it, think about it, and then have it materialize in the form of Toumani and Baseko and Balake and, you know, everybody that's here to play is just, you know, you don't get those kind of dreams in this life.
0: It was also a dream for me. I was present at the Kulanjan recordings as a journalist, but Toumani, knowing me as a musician, insisted that I play on the song. So it was that I, on guitar, and Lucy Duran on kora, participated in this marvelous recording of the title track with the fabulous late Kasamadi Djabate on vocals.
3: Long-crested, hunting, hawking.

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0: In his late career, Tumani engaged in all sorts of collaborations with the Icelandic pop singer Björk, with the Iranian Kamanche player Kehan Kalhor, with the London Symphony Orchestra, and of course with Ali Farkatouri. They won a Grammy for their album In the Heart of the Moon. One Tumani collaboration I got to see up close was with banjo wizard Bela Fleck. Tumani told me that the first time they played together was just before they went on stage in Auckland, New Zealand.
1: In Auckland, he played alone and I played alone, and then we had a break, and then we had to play now together. You know, something happened. I really cannot explain that, how, but the connection was there. It's like we played together many, you know, 10, 20 years together. The spirit was there. How the banjo can work with Cora? That was my things, you know.

0: Bela and Tumani toured together, culminating in a live album called The Ripple Effect. Bela, you may know, is notoriously picky about his releases. When The Ripple Effect came out in 2020, he said the recording captured what was probably the best time these two guys ever played together.
1: We were playing a jazz club, and we had four shows, you know, two nights, two shows a night. You know, four sets in the same room means four chances at the same material. By the fourth set, you're just really trying a lot of stuff. That's why you want to go see a jazz group on the last night of their residency, because they're on fire. So that's kind of what happened here, and I feel like it was the best we ever played the material, and the sound matched. We had this marvelous experience playing together. He was such a great supportive player. He's so elegant. He made me feel like I could do anything. And of course, he soloed like crazy when he would. You know, you have to push him. He would wait and wait, and then all of a sudden, there it would be.

0: After the Islamist takeover of the Malian North and the political coup of 2012, Toumani toured Europe and North America with the supergroup Afro-Cubism. That is a story in itself, going back to the idea that Nick Gold of World Circuit dreamed up back in the mid-90s. That idea unraveled and led directly to the Buena Vista Social Club, probably the most successful world music album ever, but I digress. Throughout that Afro-Cubism tour in 2012, Toumani urged fans to be ambassadors for Mali. I spoke with him after the show in Brooklyn, and he said this message was part of his responsibility as a griot, his jolly role.
1: Don't stop helping Mali. Mali is your friend, and the musician here will

0: been nominated, getting Grammys, and they're always playing. And now today is sad. It's no more people coming to visit Mali, because on the website, everything they say, stop, don't go to Mali, stop, don't go to Mali, stop, don't go to Mali. People know today what's happening in Mali about the terrorists at the north of Mali trying to bring the Sharia. Mali is a Muslim country, 95-98% Muslim in Mali. And if you want to be spiritual guy, you can be spiritual guy, but you cannot force others. That's why I say the only thing is just to bring the peace. If different countries, European Union, America, stop giving help to Mali, it seems like there is no future for the kids. So that's why I just say, please, please don't stop the relation, the connection with Mali. You know, we said that proverb in Mali, you know your good friend when you have the problem. But when you have the problem and all friends stop everything, connection with you, that's no good.
1: 4 years later, Afropop returned to Bamako for a music festival that Toumani had organized, he said, as a gift to Mali for all Mali had given to him. It was the first such event in Bamako since the troubles of 2012 and 13. And it was an uneasy time with the rise of fundamentalism and a moneyed elite losing touch with their culture. Once again, Toumani reflected on his role as a griot in this circumstance.
0: I think people need to understand what's going on. There's many things coming together. The religions has a part of it. People been sending out of Mali to study Arabic, to study the Islam, like in Saudi Arabia, like in Egypt, like in Qatar and Yemen. There was Muslim at home before they go. So when they come back with a new system of Islam. How come your father been paying to go to the school to learn, and then you come back, and then you say that your father is not practicing a good Islam, it's not a good Muslim. How come? So they have these Wahhabist things. Some of them don't care about the culture. They say to all of those things is bullshit. So that's one point. Today here in Mali, in Bamako, much of the Jatigi, the masters, they don't care about really their histories. They have another way to training the griot. If we're talking about the Sunjata and 100 years of time ago, those griot been following the masters. And today, people are not following this. They are following money. Because those people who has the money want griot to follow them also like that. They don't care about the histories.
1: This was not an easy time for Mali or for Toumani, but one thing that gave him hope and pride was his supremely talented son, Siddiqui. We first met Siddiqui back in 1994 when he was 3 years old, playing his own seven-string kora. Sorry about that, Siddiqui. Well, in 2016, on Siddiqui's 25th birthday, we had a chance to speak with him for real. And he sang for us a bit of an early breakthrough song, thanking God for his good fortune.
2: Iba one B, I'm a Allah for B, I'm a Kira for B, Alhamdulillah. I'm a Masa Allah for B, I'm a Kira for B, Alhamdulillah. C'était comme ça, ça a commencé et le morceau disait, Dieu merci. Ma vie c'est quoi? Ici, en Afrique, c'est pas facile d'être un enfant.
1: Siddiqui says, what is my life? Here in Africa, it's not easy to be a child. One, to come from a very large family of griots. Two, to be the son of a great world star. And three, to be a star of your generation. That's a lot of things. Sometimes you have problems. You want to feel like a normal young person, but it's not easy. Because what my friends can do today, I can't do. So I sang. I said, everybody has their own life. I have my life, you have your life. This is my life. I sang that.

0: j'aime ce que je fais. Je suis un jeune musicien qui a des rêves, qui veut réaliser ses rêves.
1: I love what I do. I'm a young musician who has dreams, who wants to realize his dreams, who wants to advance Malian music, African music. What is my dream? Imagine the Kora with Beyoncé, with that extraordinary voice. I think it's something that has never been done.
2: Siddiqui's own style today in the Kora, in singing, in the music, is brand new, but from the tradition. Today, there's a lot of people listening to this music. But before, they was listening to Congolese music, Coupe de Calais from Ivory Coast, you know. But today, all of them, they are coming back. They can identify themselves on it. So, oh, okay. And he's talking about love. He's talking about peace. He's talking about, come on, kiss me, baby. You know, the things they know from Ivory Coast, they know from Jay-Z, from London, from One Direct, from Paris. Now they have that in Mali. And it's not anyone has been doing the same things before. It's just, like I say, it's brand new.
0: Moi, je pense que cette tradition va continuer jusqu'à la fin du monde, parce que c'est de père en fils.
1: I think this tradition will continue until the end of the world, because it's father and son. It's families from Guinea to Gambia. Something that has been there for 700 years won't disappear in 2016. I'm sorry. This tradition will continue. I promise you. And the message will continue to get through.
0: Inshallah, va continuer.
1: In 2013, Toumani got to do with his son what he never got to do with his father, record a Kora duet album together. The album is called Toumani and Siddiqui.

Tumani Jabate has joined the ancestors, but the tradition of virtuosity, innovation, and spirit that he so brilliantly championed marches on in the 21st century. The Kora is everywhere. Young Siddiqui Jabate is packing stadiums in Europe and Africa, and all who love African music tip their hats to a man who overcame disability, family rivalries, the trials and humiliations of being a touring African musician, political heartbreak, and so much more, to become one of the most beloved and enduring musicians of his time.

0: Huge thanks to Lucy Duran for her insights and recollections about the great Tumani Djabate. I should mention that selected Tumani Djabate recordings are currently being reissued on CD and vinyl by Chrysalis Records. Well worth revisiting. 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By the way, we are in the late stages of preparing a tribute program to longtime Afropop host Georges Collinet. We've heard from a few of you, but we'd love to hear more. If you have a memory, a story, a word of praise, anything about this amazing man, get out your phone now and tell us about it. Keep it short and send files to info@afropop.org with Georges Collinet in the subject line. Thank you. This program was mixed by Zubin Hensler and by our chief audio engineer, Michael Jones, with additional engineering by myself. Savian Biggs is our director of operations. Our social media team is Beck, Stupak, Jop, and Rachel Rice. Georges Collinet will be back next week. I'm Banning Air for Afropop Worldwide from PRX.
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3: Hello, welcome to Newsday on the BBC World Service with Rob Young in London and Anne Soy in Nairobi.
4: The ceasefire in the Iran war is looking shaky. The US says its naval destroyers have transited the Strait of Hormuz and says several Iranian small boats have been destroyed. Iran has launched a wave of missiles across the Gulf at the United Arab Emirates.
3: Neither side has officially called off the ceasefire, but since President Trump launched what he called Project Freedom to free up trapped shipping, the two sides have moved back towards military confrontation.
4: Meanwhile, further west, the ceasefire between Israel and Hezbollah in Lebanon is looking even less secure. The authorities in Beirut say that more than 100 people have been killed in the fighting there since Thursday. We'll start this first hour of Newsday with a bulletin of the latest news.
5: Live from NPR News, I'm Giles Snyder. Fighting in the Middle East flared up again Monday. The U.S. and Iran launched fresh volleys after President Trump announced a new effort to reopen the Strait of Hormuz to ship traffic. The U.S. military says it fired on Iranian forces and sank six small boats. United Arab Emirates says an oil port came under attack by Iranian missiles. NPR's Jackie Northam.
6: It's hard to say exactly why Iran launched these attacks, but the timing, of course, suggests it has to do with the U.S. decision to launch this Project Freedom, you know, to try and open up the Strait of Hormuz. Mm-hmm. And as Greg says, the U.S. shooting down of some Iranian drones and missiles and attacking some smaller Iranian ships today. The UAE is an ally of the U.S. and supports it in the war against Iran, and these attacks on the UAE could be Iran's way of retaliating.
5: In a social media post, Iran's foreign minister warned that the U.S. and the UAE should be wary of being dragged back into a quagmire. Trump administration suing Minnesota to try to block the state's lawsuit against the fossil fuel industry. NPR's Michael Copley reports on this latest effort by the administration to shield oil and gas companies from a wave of climate litigation.
7: The Justice Department says Minnesota should be barred from suing the fossil fuel industry over the impacts of climate change because, it argues, the federal government has sole authority to regulate greenhouse gas emissions. Minnesota's lawsuit, filed in 2020, alleges the fossil fuel industry misled people for decades about the dangers of burning fossil fuels. The state says it's already suffered billions in economic damage from rising temperatures. Minnesota Attorney General Keith Ellison said this new DOJ suit is meritless and should be dismissed. The oil and gas industry says the same for climate lawsuits like Minnesota's, and that climate change is an issue for Congress to deal with, not the courts. Michael Copley, NPR News.
5: Federal transportation officials investigating an incident involving a United Airlines plane that struck a light pole in a truck while landing yesterday at the airport in Newark. NPR's Joel Rose reports.
8: Dash cam video footage appears to capture the moment the Boeing 767 passenger jet struck a truck on the New Jersey Turnpike. The driver of the truck was taken to the hospital with minor injuries and released. New Jersey State Police say a landing tire and the underside of the plane collided with the tractor trailer and a light pole during its final approach to the runway at Newark Liberty International Airport. United Airlines Flight 169 was arriving from Venice, Italy. None of the 221 passengers or 10 crew members on board the plane were injured, the airline said, although the plane was being evaluated for damage. Joel Rose, NPR News.
5: State media in China reporting on a deadly explosion at a fireworks plant. At least 21 people reported dead, more than 60 others injured. Hundreds of rescuers have been deployed. This is NPR News. Officials in Colombia say a dozen coal miners are trapped inside a mine in central Colombia following an explosion. The province's governor says 15 miners were inside the mine when the explosion occurred. He said on social media that three were able to escape on their own and that one has been taken to a hospital. A landfill site in Chile is ranked at the top in a global list prepared by the United Nations Environment Program as the world's single highest emitter of methane. John Bartlett reports.
9: The trash dump in Tiltil, 60 kilometers north of Santiago, tops the list of 50 human origin sites with more than 100,000 tons of methane emitted per year, surpassing even industrial oil and gas facilities elsewhere on the planet. The study, based on data from nearly 30 satellites, also identified another Chilean landfill among the 10 largest global emitters, highlighting the impact of waste management on the climate crisis. The report says the emission sources release the amount of methane comparable to 24 million gas-powered cars driven for 1 year. For NPR News, I'm John Bartlett in Santiago, Chile.
5: The World Health Organization says it's working to evacuate two people who are showing symptoms of the deadly hantavirus following a suspected outbreak aboard a cruise ship off Cape Verde in the North Atlantic. The ship with nearly 150 people on board is waiting for help after three passengers died. Cape Verde said Monday it's not allowing the ship to dock. As a precaution, passengers have been asked to remain in their cabins. This is NPR News.
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4: Thanks very much indeed for that bulletin. 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
3: Coming up this half hour, we've got stories for you from Iran, Germany and the United States.
4: In the business news, Nick Marsh is tracking the volatile price of oil.
3: And in sport, Isaac Fennin on a six-goal thriller between Everton and an unsettled Manchester City.
4: Your thoughts on that and all other stories welcome, of course, by text or WhatsApp. Do send them to +44 77 86 20 50 85. Now, across the next few hours, we will attempt to answer one key question. Is the ceasefire in the Gulf on the brink of collapse? On Monday, President Trump launched what he called Project Freedom, an attempt to get stranded ships out of the Persian Gulf through the Strait of Hormuz, that vital waterway which has been blockaded by Iran.
3: Now, the U.S. says that two warships went through the strait, as did two commercial vessels. The U.S. also says that it destroyed several small Iranian boats. The United Arab Emirates says it was hit by Iranian missiles, and three Indians were wounded in that strike. Two people were also injured in Oman when a residential building was struck.
4: Well, we can cross now to Iran, speak to Mohammad Eslami, who's a research fellow at the University of Tehran, also co-author of Second Europe, a study on Iranian-European negotiations on nuclear issues. Welcome to the programme. How is the current situation in the Strait of Hormuz, those attacks on the UAE and Oman, being reported, being interpreted inside Iran?
11: First of all, thank you so much for having me. It was clear in Iran that the Strait of Hormuz cannot be opened by declaring a blockade on the Strait of Hormuz. And President Trump thought that by continuing at least 3 days of blockade, the Iranians would go to negotiations and accept his orders in terms of diplomatic settlements. But right now, it is understood that the Iranians are trying to challenge the naval blockade in the Strait of Hormuz. So I think it is understanding, it is interesting to say that the small boats that was targeted by the U.S. Navy, they were not, as far as the Iranian declared, they were not some military boats. But when this first attempt by the Americans started, the Iranians' response was more than their calculations. They attacked the military ships, American ships in the Strait of Hormuz, and after that, they attacked Emirates. When we're speaking about Emirates, there are two important things regarding the Iranian point of view. First of all, the collaborations between Emiratis and Israelis is important for the Iranians. They think that right now UAE is acting somehow like Israel proxy in Persian Gulf. And at the same time, the price of oil is very important for the Iranians, because the Iranians didn't want the port of Fujairah to be thumping against their calculations regarding the oil market and the global economy.
4: Because it was the port of Fujairah in the United Arab Emirates which was struck yesterday. You say that the Iranian point of view is that the United Arab Emirates is acting like an Israeli proxy, but there was no Israeli attack on Iran yesterday. There was certainly no attack from the United Arab Emirates on it. So why is Iran attacking a nation that is not part to this conflict?
11: The Emirates and the UAE was among the only countries that take part in this operation. I'm not talking about these days. I'm talking about the main war in last months. There were some reports that the Emirati engagement in aerial attacks against Iran. And if you want to understand what's going on in Iran regarding the UAE, there is a kind of strategy in Iran that the situation between Lebanon and Israel is going to be expanded to the situation between UAE and Iran. So right now the situation is UAE is very important because the government model in UAE is transforming from a corporate country to a corporate army country.
4: Right, okay. That's slightly off the point. You have, yeah. Iran has hit a UAE-flagged tanker, also a South Korean tanker. Also, Oman was hit, a residential building was struck, as we were hearing, two people were injured there. Iran is lashing out because the United States has broken the blockade of the Strait of Hormuz. Surely, it is not the other way around. It is not Iran breaking America's blockade of Iranian ports. We know that commercial vessels and American naval vessels have managed to get through the strait without being hit by Iran. Is Iran's blockade now over?
11: No, because the Iranians stated that if the Americans continue to blockade not only the Strait of Hormuz but also the Gulf of Oman, the Strait of Hormuz will be closed for every country
4: Do you think that the US, Israel and Iran are sliding back towards war, that this ceasefire will collapse?
11: I think that the Americans didn't want to go back to the war because of the main reasons that they have tried to have a ceasefire in the region.
4: Okay.
11: So I don't think that we're about to have a new war in Persian Gulf.
4: Thank you. Mohammed Aslami there, who's a research fellow at the University of Tehran.
3: Well, unsurprisingly, the price of oil remains high in the wake of this latest escalation in the Middle East. It spiked shortly after the Iranian attack on an oil facility in the UAE. Nick Marsh has been monitoring the situation from our business desk in Singapore and joins us now. Nick, what's the latest?
12: Hi, Anne. Morning. Yeah, well, oil prices have retreated. They've gone down very slightly this morning in Asia trade, but they are still very, very high. Brent crude is at around $113 a barrel, which is much higher than it was this time yesterday. The reason is, to put it very simply, because we've seen a big escalation in the Middle East, in the Strait of Hormuz area. We were talking yesterday about this Project Freedom and the US and Donald Trump saying that it was going to use US military might to safely escort ships through the Strait of Hormuz. At the time, there was a lot of doubt cast on whether that was actually feasible without some kind of escalation. And we have seen this escalation, Iran hitting the UAE, hitting the port of Fujairah, which your last guest correctly mentioned is pretty important actually when it comes to oil prices, because it's actually east of the Strait of Hormuz, so it's a place from which the UAE can export to the rest of the world without having to cross the strait. If that gets hit, then that's going to put really, really high pressure on the ability to export and on physical supplies. So oil trade is looking at the situation and thinking, basically, things are more dangerous in the Strait than they were this time yesterday, and therefore supplies are going to be constrained and the price of oil remaining very high, Anne.
3: Where does that leave President Trump's Project Freedom then? Is there any prospect of it working at all?
12: Well, we've heard that the US has managed to get a couple of its vessels through. One was a Maersk cargo ship. But these and US Central Command is also talking about, you know, carving out this safe waterway through the Strait of Hormuz. I mean, yes, you are going to get some ships going through. It's not like no ships have gone through since the war started, but it is only still a fraction of normal traffic before the war. We're talking a handful of ships compared to, you know, the free-flowing traffic of cargo and fertilizer and of oil and natural gas and things that was going before the war. So at the moment, Iran is still pretty much in control of the strait. Until that changes in a real material sense, we're going to see these elevated prices for a while.
3: Many thanks, Nick Marsh there.
4: You're listening to Newsday from the BBC World Service, live from Nairobi with Anne Soy and from London with me, Rob Young. Reminder of some of our headlines. There are fears for the ceasefire in the Middle East after the US and Iran spend today trading fire as American forces try to open up the Strait of Hormuz to commercial shipping. And a huge blast has torn through a fireworks factory in China, killing at least 21 people and forcing the evacuation of everyone within 3 kilometres.
3: And one more story to bring you up to date on then. On Monday, a car was driven into a crowd in the centre of the German city of Leipzig, killing 2 people and injuring many more. Witnesses said that an SUV with 1 person inside sped through a pedestrian zone. The driver has been arrested. Leipzig Mayor Burkhard Jung said that the suspected perpetrator, who authorities have confirmed is a 33-year-old German citizen, was arrested.
13: A terrible tragedy has unfolded in Leipzig. We're stunned by what has happened. A man has driven at high speed into the shopping district. We're mourning 2 deaths, with 3 people currently in a critical condition and many others injured. It's impossible to find the right words to describe this horrific rampage.
3: The suspect has also been identified as previously suffering from mental illness. Leipzig's fire chief, Alex Schu, said that 22 people were injured, including two seriously.
4: Time to get all your sport news now. Isaac is here.
14: Yes, chaotic finale in Manchester City's Premier League match away at Everton. Jeremy Doku scored in the 97th minute to rescue a point for City. A 3-3 draw that handed Arsenal the advantage in their race for the title. The Gunners 5 points clear at the top of the Premier League. And now if they win their remaining three games, they will win the title. Earlier on, Nottingham Forest took a giant step towards Premier League survival. They thrashed Chelsea 3-1 away at Stamford Bridge, 6 points clear of West Ham in the relegation zone. In basketball, the New York Knicks got a second crushing NBA playoff win in a row last week. They closed out the Atlanta Hawks in a 51-point rout. And in game one of the Eastern Conference semifinal against the Philadelphia 76ers, they won 137-98, a 39-point victory in the last couple of minutes. The Minnesota Timberwolves have taken a one-game to nil lead over the San Antonio Spurs, that one finishing 104-102. More sport a little bit later.
4: We will talk to you then, Isaac. If Man City can't beat Everton, do they deserve to win the title?
14: Well, that is the question, you know. The question is whether a point that they scored in the last minute is so good, considering that it's kept them in the title race.
4: Yeah, Manchester City second in the table at the moment, Everton 10th.
14: 10th, yes. But Everton have had a very good season, and the Hill Dickinson is a very difficult place to go. So, yeah, they won't be happy with the point, but it's better than nothing.
4: We will chew it over more later. Isaac, thank you.
3: Now, Israel has asked residents in several villages of the south of Lebanon to move at least 1 kilometre from their homes as its forces plan further strikes in what they say is an onslaught against Hezbollah. The authorities in Lebanon say that the fighting has killed 110 people since Thursday. Thousands of students have been affected as the conflict continues to displace families and interrupt schooling, making access to safe and consistent learning increasingly fragile. We can now talk to Nancy Nahra, a teacher at Ebel Es Saki village in southern Lebanon. Welcome to the program. Just
15: Good
3: give
15: morning.
3: Us an update. Good morning to you. What's the situation in your village? Do you feel safe there?
15: Well, we're not safe, no. We're living, but it's not safe, of course. The occupation is just next to us. We always hear sounds of RPGs and other bombards, so it's not safe at all. And our schools are closed. We cannot reach schools due to the unsafe situation here. So we shifted like online. We teach now online, but it's not the same as going to school. Many schools were destroyed and damaged because of the war taking place now. Many students or other schools turned into shelters, unfortunately, for many displaced families. And students have stopped learning, and they are studying now in inappropriate conditions. The academic year has been delayed and interrupted multiple times, actually.
3: And how far are you from the area that has been asked to evacuate? Have you been affected by that? Have some of your students been affected?
15: Yes, of course. Many of my students were displaced and were obliged to move to other places. We are so close. We are like 5 to 6 minutes away from the occupied areas now.
3: Right. And so how does that affect this online classes? You're trying to keep schooling going, but
15: yes,
3: you get interrupted, don't you?
15: Yes, of course. With the sound, sometimes the internet problems, electricity problems.
3: And also basic supplies. What are your students telling you? How are they coping with what's happening around them?
15: We're doing with what we have now. At home, يعني, they are, if they have the electricity, they can join the classes. If they have the internet, they can join. Some of the students couldn't reach the school, so they have no books, no supplies. We're just doing with what we have, basically.
3: And how is a typical class like now, given everything that's going on around these children? Do they understand what is going on? How has it affected them?
15: Yes, of course they understand, because it started since 2024. So they are now aware of what's going on around us. And many of them are still here in the area. They can experience and hear and watch, hear the adults speaking about all this. So yes, they are affected emotionally, of course, and psychologically.
3: And do they get any support? Are you able to give them any support?
15: We try our best, of course.
3: Right. And what are your hopes?
15: Oh, we hope this ends soon, to go back to our normal life. We need this badly, because we're losing the educational system. We're losing our well-being. We're losing so many things. So we hope this ends very, very soon, to go back to our normal life.
3: Many thanks for speaking to us, Nancy Nahra, a teacher at Ebel El Saki village in southern Lebanon.
4: We will move away from the conflict in the Middle East. Of course, we will return to them later on. Now we're going to hear from the singer Angelique Kidjo, who is from Benin in West Africa, won 5 Grammys and was the first black African to receive a star on the Hollywood Walk of Fame. She's previously collaborated with artists such as Peter Gabriel and Alicia Keys, and on her latest album, Hope, she's worked with Nile Rodgers and Pharrell Williams. Well, Angelique Kidjo sat down with the BBC's Martin Venard and talked him through her new album and the inspiration behind it.
16: This album is dedicated to my mother. My mom passed away 5 years ago. And one of the things that my mom used to say to me and my brothers and sisters is that if you lose hope, you might also die. That's why I started thinking about what are the main values that I learned from my mom. And one of the most fundamental one was be hopeful. And me, I was confused when my mom passed away, because suddenly I lost my ground. She was the one that put me on stage when I was 6 years old, that sang so many songs to me, that stays with me. And she said to me before she passed, never stop singing, because that's, you're born to do this. I have the feeling when I was start doing this that my mom was on my shoulder tapping me, this is good, this is not good. I have that kind of feeling. I was talking to Philippe Says, the keyboard player from France. And I said, Philippe, there's something that I know you can put together that it's not completely Afrobeat, but it's going to be something that my mom would dance to. And so we start laying the song, Oh Yeah Yeah, down. And we both know Nile Rodgers. And then we send it to him and say, oh, this is dope. And then he played different type of guitar. I said, you pick whatever you want. And then as we were doing this song, I'm like, it has something like a Brazilian carnival in it. My mom's maiden name is Fernando. The ancestor of my grandpa from my mother's side, there were slave descendants that came back and settled in between Benin and Nigeria. I said to myself, well, let me link that history of my mom to Brazil.
17: And you've also worked with Pharrell Williams on this album.
16: I received a call once to do a show at St. Peter's Square organized by the Vatican and Pharrell. So when we were doing the sound check, Pharrell was on stage, but was singing La Vida es un Carnaval. And he came and go, oh, Angelique, your voice. He said, please, can I write some song for you? I said, anything you want. So 2 weeks after, when we came back to Paris, I went to his studio. So he stood on the microphone and he go, and I want you to know, yeah? I'm like, give it to me. I will take it from there and write the rest of the song. And then a couple of weeks after, he sent me the song, Bando. and I didn't see it. And then my husband was going through my phone and go, hey, did you see that 3 days ago Pharrell sent you a song? I said, oh, shoot. I didn't look at my phone. I didn't know the song was there. Malaika,
17: nakupenda malaika. The final song, Malaika, is dedicated to your mother, Yvonne.
16: She loved that song. And the last conversation that I had with my mom, she was telling me, remember, you promised me that if I die, before they put me under the ground, you're going to sing Malaika to me. I said, Mom, stop saying that. Before we put her in the coffin, with my brothers, we were all around my mom, and I couldn't sing more than a few words. And I said, I will make it up for her. I'll do it on this album. Je n'ai pas le droit de
4: t'aimer. The unmistakable voice there of Angelique Kidjo speaking to the BBC's Martin Venard. Some beautiful pieces of music in there, Anne. Are you a fan? I wonder if she's big, not just in the US, as we're hearing there, and in Europe and West Africa, of course, but also in your part of the continent.
3: Yeah, absolutely. Well, across the world, and you know, her consistency. She's been going since 1989 and she's not stopping. It's just wonderful to listen to her.
4: Yeah, sounding great at 65 years old. Are we going to finish this
3: and
4: half hour?
3: And she speaks five languages.
4: Almost as many as you. We're going to finish this half hour of the programme with a bit more of Angelique Kidjo collaborating with Pharrell Williams. Here's No Stopping Us from the album Hope.
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1: We'll get an update on the increasingly fragile ceasefire in the Middle East with both United States and Iran launching attacks in the past day.
0: And we'll be having an unusual breakfast, ready-to-use therapeutic food. It may not sound very appetizing, but for the last 30 years, it's emergency foodstuff that's been saving children's lives.
2: BBC News with Chris Berrow. There are growing fears for the ceasefire in the Middle East after the US and Iran spent a day trading fire as American forces tried to open up the Strait of Hormuz to commercial shipping. President Trump said two US-flagged merchant vessels were able to transit the waterway. The UAE said Iran also launched cruise missiles and drones towards its oil facilities. Lebanon's health ministry says Israeli strikes have killed 110 people since Thursday, despite a ceasefire which has officially been in place for more than 2 weeks. Israel insists it's targeting Hezbollah. A huge blast at a fireworks factory in China's Hunan province has killed at least 21 people and forced the evacuation of everyone within a 3-kilometre radius. Some people are believed to be trapped in the building. Around 150 people remain stuck on board a Dutch cruise ship after an outbreak of the deadly hantavirus. It's currently moored off Cape Verde in Western Africa, which has refused to let it dock. Separatists in Alberta in Western Canada say more than 300,000 people have signed a petition calling for independence for the province. A report in Britain says modern slavery is at record levels and is set to worsen over the next decade. The paper suggests technology has made it easier to recruit victims, as has worsening financial struggles caused by the high cost of living. Fans in China have been celebrating the second ever World Snooker Championship victory for one of their compatriots after Wu Yiz's triumph in the final. Wu follows in the footsteps of last year's winner, Zhao Jingtong. Doris Fisher, the co-founder of Gap, has died at the age of 94. She's credited with coining the company's name, a reference to the generation gap between parents and children. Gap's current CEO called her a path-breaking entrepreneur. That's the latest BBC News.
1: Cheers, Chris. Thank you very much indeed for that summary of the news. Hello, you're with Newsday from the BBC World Service with Anne Soy in Nairobi and Rob Young in London. Thanks very much for joining us today.
0: Coming up this half hour, we have got stories for you from Iran, Ghana and the United States.
1: Isaac Fannin will be here with all your sport news. In particular, he's interested in that 6-goal thriller between Everton and a clearly unsettled Manchester City.
0: Do you have a comment on that or any other stories that you are covering? Please send them to us. Our text number is +44 77 86 20 50 85. And Iran is on a very shaky ground after the United Arab Emirates says it was a major attack on its territory. Officials say that 4 cruise missiles fired from the Iranian side were intercepted over Emirati territorial waters, and a drone attack ignited a fire at an oil terminal. 3 people have been injured.
1: Well, the blaze at the port in Fujairah is the first strike on the UAE since a ceasefire was agreed between Iran and the United States at the beginning of April. The most recent sharp escalation of violence came after the US had 2 American guided missile destroyers and 2 US-flagged merchant ships had sailed through the Strait of Hormuz, which had been blocked by Iran for several weeks. The US also said that 6 Iranian small boats were attacked and destroyed. BBC's Joe Inwood sums up the day's events.
3: Rising over the Gulf, smoke from Fujairah, the UAE's biggest oil port, said to be the result of an Iranian drone and a sign of things to come. The last time the Emirates came under attack was back in the middle of March, before a ceasefire which has seemingly held until now. This is the result of a potentially significant day in this war, in which President Trump effectively announced the US was going to break the Iranian blockade on the Strait of Hormuz in what he called Project Freedom.
4: And it's working out very nicely. They have no Navy, they have no Air Force, they have no anti-aircraft equipment, they have no radar.
3: Writing on social media, the president said, Iran has taken some shots at unrelated nations with respect to the ship movement, Project Freedom, including a South Korean cargo ship. We've shot down seven small boats, or as they like to call them, fast boats. It's all they have left. Other than the South Korean ship, there has been, at this moment, no damage going through the strait. The US has a huge number of Navy ships in the region. According to US Central Command, guided missile destroyers, over 100 aircraft, drones and 15,000 personnel will be involved in the operation to get ships out of the Gulf. Today, the US said some of its destroyers passed through the Strait of Hormuz, part of a multi-layered defense against Iranian attacks. But Iran has promised retaliation. State TV says its Navy fired warning shots at American warships. US Central Command denied Iranian claims that one of its destroyers was hit. In the Gulf, hundreds of ships and thousands of sailors remain stranded. Donald Trump says this plan will get them to safety, but with it comes the very real risk of further escalation and a return to war.
1: That report from the BBC's Joe Inwood.
0: Now, Rob, many of our listeners will be having their breakfast, perhaps those in Europe and Africa. And today I'm trying something different. It's called RUTF. That's the acronym for Ready-to-Use Therapeutic Food. This particular version is marketed as Plumpy Nut. So let's try it.
1: Yeah. Okay. Well, I can see on our video link to Nairobi, you are battling with the back of hair, attempting to open it.
0: It's got instructions to knead the package.
1: Okay, to knead it, right.
0: It feels like toothpaste. You know the feeling that you get when you press toothpaste? And then before opening it, I'll try and open it. It's tightly closed.
1: Oh, I think we might need to get Anne a pair of scissors.
0: And then I did it. And squeeze it out. It looks like peanut butter, a bit more runny. And then eat. That's sweet. It's like peanut butter, but sweeter.
1: Is that a polite because you're on the radio eating sound, or is it genuinely nice?
0: It's genuinely nice. I think many children would love this. Well, it has been sent to our Nairobi office by UNICEF, the children's charity, because they're marking 30 years since the creation of this foodstuff, which is why it's important. Okay, I'm going to swallow that now. And joining us now from South Africa is UNICEF's Global Nutrition Director, Joan Maggi. Welcome to the program. And thank you so much for sending us this. Very, very, very nice. Tell me a little bit more about what I've been eating.
5: Good day. And indeed, you have been eating this miracle paste called Ready-to-Use Therapeutic Foods. It's a paste made of peanuts, skim milk powder, oil, sugar, and vitamins and minerals that are used to treat children aged between 6 months and 5 years who have severe wasting, a deadly form of malnutrition. So what you have been tasting is a life-saving intervention that we use across the world.
0: Yeah, I have seen it when I have gone to cover such stories in refugee camps and the like, and the children seem to love it. You call it a wonder food. Before this was created, how were aid officials treating severely wasted children?
5: Indeed, many of the agencies that were managing severe malnutrition, the children used to have to travel long distances to health facilities, often many of them even dying on the way to health facilities. Why RUTF is a miracle is that it has helped to prevent child deaths, because you can actually transform how you manage and treat malnutrition, because all of this can be done at home. A simple sachet is given to a family in order for them to treat the child at home. So the whole issue around traveling long distances is completely eradicated. And of course, the costs that come with that are also eliminated for the family, because there's less reliance on hospitalization. And also you minimize the risk of children getting secondary infections when they're in a hospital setting. So that is why it's a miracle food. It helps to really manage and treat uncomplicated forms of severe wasting. And as I mentioned earlier, wasting is our most extreme form of malnutrition. A child with wasting is too thin for their height and has a weakened immune system. That leaves them highly vulnerable to diseases, developmental delays, and even death. So having severe wasting increases a child's risk of death by up to 12 months, by up to 12 times. So having
0: this
5: RUTF
0: wonderful
5: helps. Yes.
0: It has completely changed that. And, you know, it's a small sachet. Maybe I can't read the how many grams it is now, but, you know, just roughly the size of a medium-sized toothpaste. And 30 years on, how much of this have you distributed across the world?
5: And UNICEF is the world's largest buyer of ready-to-use therapeutic foods. UNICEF has procured and delivered a total of 8.7 billion sachets of ready-to-use therapeutic foods globally between the period 2003 and 2025, which really results in recovery for millions of children across the world.
0: And just give us a sense of where it is needed most now. I do notice, you know, the packages that you sent to us, they're still labeled USAID. That's defunct now. So these were supplies that you got before it was disbanded. So where is it needed most?
5: Ready-to-use therapeutic foods are needed most in areas where children are vulnerable to malnutrition. We know that the world we live in today, there are several vulnerabilities that children are facing. Many of the children with severe wasting are living in areas where there are either climate-induced shocks, where there is conflict, where there is food shortages, and so limited availability of a diversified diet for children. So the distribution of all these commodities is across the world where children are most vulnerable to severe wasting and malnutrition in general.
0: And have quantities gone down now since the challenges that you've been experiencing over the past year or so?
5: Well, quantities have not gone down because the needs of children have increased given the instabilities we're seeing across the world and the heightened vulnerabilities of children. So the amounts
0: that
5: you're
0: able to distribute.
5: Yes. So the amounts that we're able to distribute, the main challenges that we're facing currently due to transportation and logistic challenges that we're facing across the world, it means that it takes longer for the supplies to be delivered where they need to be. But thanks to UNICEF's amazing network of global partners that help us with logistics, it is making it a bit easier. But also what we have done is we also support local production of ready-to-use therapeutic foods. So we have about

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2: 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Here's Isaac.
3: On a thrilling evening in Liverpool, Manchester City's night went from horrible to just really bad with a swing of Jeremy Doku's right boot.
4: Foden swings it in. Cahill. Doku needs to crack it! Jeremy Doku rescues a point for Manchester City in the most incredible of second halves here!
3: Yeah, a 3-3 draw against Everton, Pep Guardiola's side rescuing that point, but as it stands, it's not going to be enough if they want to win the Premier League. Doku had put City ahead before half-time, but an awful mistake from Mark Gahey allowed Tierno Barry to equalise, and Everton were 3-1 up. It looked as though City were going to drop to defeat, but a Haaland goal 2 minutes after Everton's third, and that Doku equaliser rescued a point.
5: Mixed feelings. Obviously, we know that we came for 3 points here. We gave them a bit the game. We were a better first half, and then second half was different. So, yeah, 2 points lost. Obviously, 1 point is better than nothing. So, yeah.
3: Jeremy Doku there, trying to look on the bright side. It means Arsenal are 5 points clear at the top of the table. City can cut it to 2 points if they win their game in hand. But the Gunners know they all have it. All they have to do is win their final 3 matches and the title is theirs. Here's Man City boss Pep Guardiola.
6: Well, before the game was in our hands, you know, because at the end it depends on our games and the goals we could have scored. Now it's in Arsenal hands. Of course, it's tight. It's, yeah, it's a bad, but question of responsibility for ourselves, Brentford, win and see what happens.
3: Earlier, Nottingham Forest took a giant step towards Premier League survival. They thrashed Chelsea 3-1 away at Stamford Bridge. 6 points clear of West Ham in the relegation zone. Let's hear from their manager, Vitor Pereira. He was asked whether he thinks his side are safe.
7: I don't know. But I'm sure that the next game, we'll try to win again. We'll try to do our best to win again. This is our spirit. This is the spirit of this team.
3: Yeah, what a job he's done. They could make it to the Europa League final if they beat Aston Villa on Thursday. They're 1-0 up in that one. In basketball, the New York Knicks got a second crushing NBA playoff win in a row last week. They closed out their series against the Atlanta Hawks with a 51-point rout. And in Game 1 of the Eastern Conference semifinal against the Philadelphia 76ers, they won 137-98, 39-point victory. In the last 20 minutes, the Minnesota Timberwolves have beaten the San Antonio Spurs 104-102 away in Game 1 of their series. And finally, a sport we don't get to talk about too much, but we had a compelling snooker world championship final between the former champ Sean Murphy and Wu Yizi. It went into a deciding frame, China's Yizi becoming the second youngest champion in the sport's history. He's just 22 years old. There's so much coverage on that story and at bbc.com/sport, and we'll bring you more throughout the programme on Newsday.
2: Isaac, thanks very much indeed. Yes, incredible win there by Wu Yizi. We'll be talking about him a bit later on. Now, to the startling conclusion of an environmental study in the United States, which says the coastal city of New Orleans needs to be relocated, with the work beginning now as a point of no return has been reached because of the rising sea level and rampant erosion of wetlands in the area. The study estimates the New Orleans area will be submerged within a few generations and so requires one of the largest American responses yet to permanent climate-driven displacement. Now, you may remember Hurricane Katrina 21 years ago that led to widespread flooding in New Orleans, killing almost 1,400 people there. Well, I've been speaking to Jesse Keenan, one of the 5 authors of this most recent study. He's an associate professor of sustainable real estate and director of the Climate Change Science Unit at Tulane University in New Orleans.
8: The current temperatures and greenhouse gas concentration

0: oceans on the planet are roughly equivocal to where they were during the last interglacial period in geologic time, which is about 125 to 150,000 years ago. During that period, sea levels were significantly higher than where they are, particularly along the Gulf of Mexico and the northern Gulf of Mexico, where Southeast Louisiana and New Orleans reside. And in that context, it's only a matter of time before sea levels catch up to global temperature. So there's always going to be a lag between the movement of temperature and the rise of the seas. And we've come to the conclusion that this part of the Gulf of Mexico and specifically Louisiana and New Orleans face inundation. And it's only not a matter of if, but when.
1: Well, that is my next question. When would it face inundation?
0: It's hard to know. There's varying or competing perspectives on the underlying science, but we hold the position that it is only a matter of decades that we have to begin the process of transitioning and supporting, as a matter of public policy, the transition of people and businesses and capital away from these future inundation zones.
1: Okay, how many decades? What are we talking here? 20 years? More? 80 years?
0: It's a matter of a generation. Certainly by the end of the century, New Orleans will be a very different place than it is today. It's not just the increase of nuisance flooding, but also the significant annual increase of the risk of another Katrina-like inundation event in the failure of the levees. The land is sinking very rapidly, and the seas are rising. In fact, in this part of the Gulf of Mexico, you're looking at annual increase in seas of about 15 to 17 millimeters per year. This is the fastest rate of sea level rise almost anywhere in the world, certainly up there with places like Bangladesh, for instance. So the combination of land sinking and seas rising means that a combination of the stress of, let's say, flooding or the shock of particular flood events combined with the risk of inundation, New Orleans will be a very different place in a matter of generations than it is today.
1: Given the vast financial cost that would come with relocating an entire city, surely there would be an engineering solution, albeit a very expensive one, to ensure that the people of New Orleans can remain in their homes.
0: The inundation we face is really very much likely beyond the capacity to engineer around. New Orleans itself, or about 80% of the land area of New Orleans, is below sea level. You can think of New Orleans as like a bowl surrounded by a concrete hardened levee system. That's the very levee system, of course, that failed during Katrina. So it's a near impossibility to be able to engineer an island below sea level. I suppose it is possible in some convention, but by today's standards and by today's engineering design parameters, it's really just not possible.
1: What is your assessment then of how long it would take to relocate New Orleans? What the kind of cost of it would be, and where you'd put it?
0: The cost is immeasurable, because the cost comes not just in the financial cost of moving housing and, you know, in small businesses and jobs and lost economic opportunity, but it also comes in the losses of culture. New Orleans is a unique cultural position in the United States. It's a mix of global cultures. In fact, it's considered the northernmost point of the Caribbean in terms of food and language and dance and music and theater. It's a vibrant community in North America, and we face a tremendous amount of loss. So it's an incalculable measure of what we face in the future.
1: And where would it go?
0: Well, people are already moving north of Lake Pontchartrain. Lake Pontchartrain is actually a brackish or saltwater body of water just to the north of the city. And people are already moving. That's essentially what we would call the mainland on the continental shelf. People are already moving there in significant numbers. Of course, the problem is New Orleans is also a very poor city. And so for as much as we talk about human mobility and people on the move and even small businesses and firms on the move, there's a tremendous amount of people who just don't have the capacity or the wealth of the labor skills to be on the move. And it's that immobile population that is really most at risk. And in fact, that's the immobile population that we saw drowned quite literally during Hurricane Katrina.
1: Jesse Keenan there from Tulane University in New Orleans.
2: To Ghana now, where reggae and dancehall artist Stone Boy is taking his BHIM Festival Global. For the past decade, the festival, bless his imperial majesty, has grown into one of Ghana's biggest live music events, built on unity, culture and community. Now, he's set for a major international milestone. Later in August, he will headline London's OVO Arena.

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1: States moving to change their congressional maps. NPR's Debbie Elliott reports that civil rights activists turned up at the state house on the first day of a special session of the state legislature.
2: Patricia Jeter says she came from Tuskegee to fight back.
3: Because they're interested in rezoning, and I'm interested in voting. Because I don't believe that the President of the United States or anybody else has a right to take away my God-given right. So I'm here.
2: Alabama House Speaker Nathaniel Ledbetter says there's an opportunity for Republicans to win all seven of Alabama's congressional seats.
4: The people voted to have the supermajority as the way it is today. And so, this is the voice of the people.
2: The Supreme Court effectively removed race as a consideration for drawing congressional districts. Debbie Elliott, NPR News, Montgomery.
1: This is NPR News. Police in Oklahoma are searching for suspects in a shooting over the weekend that sent at least 18 people to hospitals. Police say the violence erupted at an unsanctioned party jammed with young people at a public park near Arcadia Lake, just north of Oklahoma City. No arrests have been made. The number of 100-year-olds expected to quadruple over the next two decades. NPR's Allison Aubrey reports on a new tool that can help people think through how to plan for a long lifespan.
5: When it comes to navigating a long life, Joe Coughlin of the MIT Age Lab says there's more to the equation than your retirement savings. He and his collaborators developed the Longevity Preparedness Index that helps explore all the factors that can help people thrive in the decades ahead.
6: Where are you going to live? What community did you pick? How do you provide care? How will you receive care? Essentially your social connection.
5: The quiz was developed in tandem with John Hancock, a life insurance company that has launched a longevity initiative. A score is determined by answers across eight domains, including life transitions, community, care, and home life, and can help reveal both the potential challenges and opportunities of the decades ahead. Allison Aubrey, NPR News.
1: Fashion had its biggest night Monday. A-list stars and cultural leaders took to the steps of New York's Metropolitan Museum for the annual Met Gala. There have been calls to protest the event over Amazon founder Jeff Bezos' sponsorship. He and his wife were named honorary chairs. New York City Mayor Zohran Mamdani turned down an invitation, saying his focus is on making New York City affordable. This is NPR.
7: 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Other contributors include the estate of Joan B. Kroc, whose bequest serves as an enduring investment in the future of public radio and seeks to help NPR be the model for high-quality journalism in the 21st century. This is NPR.
8: Thanks, Chris, for the updates. Hello and welcome to Newsday on the BBC World Service. We're live from Nairobi with me, Anne Soy, and from London with Rob Young.
9: Coming up this half hour, we'll be asking that key question of the day. Is the ceasefire in the Gulf still holding? We'll be speaking to a former executive of the US Defense Intelligence Agency and speak to Bilawal Bhutto Zardariya, a former foreign minister of Pakistan, the nation that helped negotiate the ceasefire in the first place.
8: We'll also hear from a WHO representative about that Dutch cruise ship dealing with a suspected outbreak of deadly hunter virus. And as ever, we'd love to hear your thoughts on any of the stories that we're covering. Our text and WhatsApp number is +44 77 86 20 50 85.
9: So is the ceasefire in the Gulf on the verge of collapsing? Well, since the launch of the conflict between the United States and Israel on the one hand and Iran on the other, there has been on-again, off-again diplomacy and disruption to the economic interests of both sides. On Sunday, President Trump launched what he called Project Freedom, which appeared to offer ships stranded in the Gulf American protection to navigate through the Strait of Hormuz, which Iran has blockaded.
8: Now, on Monday, the U.S. said it sailed two warships through the strait and that they had destroyed several small boats. Iran has claimed to have hit a U.S. Navy ship and several missiles have hit the territory of the United Arab Emirates, a key ally of the U.S. in the region. Earlier, I spoke to Harrison Mann, a former executive officer of the U.S. Defense

0: Defense Intelligence Agency's Middle East Africa Regional Bureau.
1: It's not necessarily going to erupt into total war again, because what we saw over the past 24 hours was Trump basically blinking, admitting that the U.S. blockade on top of the Iranian blockade was not going to work to successfully compel the Iranian government to do anything different, and getting frustrated and trying to apply some further pressure, in this case, basically by having two U.S. destroyers speed run through the Strait of Hormuz and having one or two U.S.-affiliated cargo ships also go through the Strait of Hormuz. And the predictable result of that was the Iranian military attacking the U.S. destroyers and also attacking the United Arab Emirates. And so the reason I'm saying that I feel we're still in kind of a stable situation is that after all of that, Trump did not immediately declare the ceasefire over. He did not commit yet to retaliating against Iran. So we've seen basically Iran shooting at the U.S. military, shooting at a U.S. regional partner, and Trump still does not really want to go back to a full-fledged war against Iran.
0: Well, we're getting conflicting reports on that, whether Iran actually shot at the warship, the U.S. warship. But how significant then would it be if confirmed?
1: So I believe at this point, either the Department of Defense or CENTCOM has said that they were attacked by Iran, but they fended off the attack. So I think it's significant in the sense that it shows that the Iranian leadership is certainly willing to risk a return to war, or they're quite confident that they can do, I would say, a limited attack on U.S. forces and still be safely within the confines of the ceasefire. The other reason this matters is that the whole point of Trump's announcement and him moving the ships was to try to demonstrate to international shipping that it was safe to transit the Strait of Hormuz. And what Iran's attacks demonstrated is that it is absolutely not safe. U.S. Navy was maybe able to intercept the missiles and drones shot at it, but that's still not a very inviting scenario if you're a commercial shipping firm.
0: Right. But what does that do to that 60-day clock under the War Powers Resolution? Does it still hold? Because the defense secretary had argued that the ceasefire paused it. So is a ceasefire still holding, or the clock is ticking now?
1: So I will say, in reality, if Iran and D.C. think there's a ceasefire, there's a ceasefire. But legally, the United States is still very much at war. When we, I don't think, even went 2 weeks without somebody shooting at each other, right? Even after the ceasefire began, I believe around 2 weeks later, we had, you know, the U.S. boarding ships in the region. And at one point, a U.S. destroyer fired one of its guns at an Iranian ship. So really, there's no like legal argument that the war is over. And on the ground, the forces are still clearly maneuvering, and as we saw today, still shooting at each other to a certain extent.
0: Well, they're still maneuvering. And having worked with the U.S. Defense Intelligence Agency, what would be going through the minds of your colleagues right now? What's the sentiment at home to U.S. policy abroad?
1: So the two parts there, I think at home, quite broadly, people here are quite confused about what we are trying to get out of this war. They are frustrated with the mounting domestic costs. But I think in the intelligence community, they're probably being probed very hard to try and produce analysis about, are U.S. pressure tactics working? And is there some kind of magic key that the administration can turn to finally make the Iranian government fold? We know the answer is that there isn't anything, but it's clear that the Trump administration is really just trying to find that one magic thing they can do to try and end the war on their terms.
0: And you have argued that Iran can hurt the U.S. back economically. How so?
1: It's not unique to the U.S. I think everybody around the world is experiencing this, right? By closing the Strait of Hormuz, they're creating a global oil and gas shortage, a global fertilizer shortage, global shortages of some other critical chemicals and materials that we use in a lot of other industries. You know, Americans were promised that this would be basically quick and easy and cost-free, and they're discovering that it is going to negatively impact basically every part of their lives.
0: Harrison Mann, former executive officer of the U.S. Defense Intelligence Agency's Middle East and Africa Bureau.
2: Well, despite the strikes by both Iran and the United States, there is still formally a ceasefire in place. That truce was mediated by Pakistan. That nation's also brokered what's being called a confidence-building measure that saw 22 crew members from an Iranian-flagged vessel that was seized by America in the Strait of Hormuz transferred to Pakistan and then repatriated to Iran. We can speak now to Bilawal Bhutto Zardari, a member of parliament in Pakistan, also chairman of the Pakistan People's Party, one of the parties that make up the governing coalition in the country. He's also a former foreign minister, and his father is president of Pakistan. Welcome to the programme. I want to come on to talk about that vessel, the MV Tuscar, in a moment, but the ceasefire does look distinctly shaky at the moment. What would you say the state of relations between Iran, the state of the ceasefire is at the moment?
3: I think that diplomacy is not an event, it's a process. And any ceasefire, anywhere in the world, always have difficulties in implementing every aspect of it. I think it's important that A, we achieve the ceasefire, B, we extended the ceasefire, and while there are challenges, it is very important for all sides to continue their commitment to diplomacy, to avoid an escalation, to avoid the further militarization of the Strait of Hormuz, and seek a diplomatic solution for a more permanent peace. As you were mentioning in the earlier segments, I mean, it's important for the global economy that we find a solution to this problem. I mean, now the price of this war is being paid by citizens all across the world, from the United States to Europe to the Middle East to Asia. We're paying at the petrol pump and the grocery store in the form of inflation. And I think that it's important for all sides to remain engaged and seek a diplomatic solution to the crisis.
2: And so what is
3: hopeful that we can achieve that.
2: You're hopeful you can achieve that. So what is Pakistan doing then to try to ensure that there isn't a return to war?
3: Well, I think that Pakistan has been consistently engaged with all sides in an attempt to achieve this peace, and we're currently still exchanging messages and trying to create confidence-building opportunities so we can get to that point. Events, whether it's the attacks yesterday or other such issues, do complicate the process. But I'm hoping that all sides do sustain their commitment to diplomacy, to dialogue, so that we can find a solution for now this war that is, or this conflict that has been ongoing in one shape or form over the last 8-9 weeks now.
2: So when you say Pakistan is still exchanging messages, you are still in contact, or the government that your party is a part of is still in contact with both Iran and the United States? Because we did have this, it was called a confidence-building measure, where the 22 sailors on the MV Tuscar, a vessel that was seized by the United States, have been repatriated to Iran by Pakistan. Mm-hmm. Yet we also had the firing on vessels happening on the same day. So it's a slightly confused picture. Just help us through that, because confidence was built, was it, but then destroyed in the same day?
3: I wouldn't like to presume that. I don't think I think that it is extremely significant, the confidence building measure. That means that there is a process that signifies that both countries, A, are communicating, B, are still engaged in diplomacy, and are implementing confidence building measures. And an example of which is this ship and its crew that is via Pakistan being returned to Iran by the United States. As far as the attacks that took place yesterday, obviously I'd like to unequivocally condemn that. We would like all sides to implement the ceasefire and not return to any aggressive action. The attacks by Iran on the Middle East and in the GCC were counterproductive during the conflict, and they're certainly counterproductive during this stage of the ceasefire. I'm hopeful that we don't see an escalation, and instead we see more such confidence-building measures, such as the return of this ship.
2: So you say those Iranian strikes on the United Arab Emirates and on Oman were counterproductive. What do you make of Operation Freedom, this plan by the Americans to get more vessels out of the Persian Gulf through the Strait of Hormuz? Is that a breach of the ceasefire? Is Operation Freedom also counterproductive?
3: I don't believe that there's any military solution to this conflict. I don't think the further militarization of the Strait of Hormuz is a solution. The Strait of Hormuz is not just a regional waterway. It's a global economic artery. We can't afford for the militarization of this important waterway. We did see earlier, as the ceasefire and the talks were progressing on a positive trajectory, that Iran had initially announced that the Strait of Hormuz would be open. Unfortunately, then it was followed by a U.S. blockade, and then there was back and forth, which has now led to this the so-called Operation Freedom. But I would like to emphasize that we must focus on diplomatic solutions rather than any form of military solution. I don't think that's a feasible way forward.
2: And do you regard Operation Freedom then as increasing militarization of the strait?
3: I don't think that there's a military solution to this conflict, and the more that any side that, whether it's the actions of Iran yesterday or any military actions by the US and their allies, that'll just further complicate the matter rather than taking us in the direction of de-escalation and peace.
2: And just a final point, we know that Iran passed a 14-point proposal via Pakistan to the Americans. The Americans have reportedly responded. When might it be, do you think, that we would hear how America has responded? Because they haven't publicly told us what their view was.
3: That, as far as what you've just said, is as much as I know, is that there's been responses. But as far as the details of that, I'm unaware. I'm hopeful that it's soon that we'll have more positive reports to share with you. For now, it's positive enough that they are talking and they're still exchanging points. That means that diplomacy is not dead and it's still ongoing.
2: Thank you very much indeed. Bilawal Bhutto Zardari there, chairman of the Pakistan People's Party, joining us from Pakistan.
0: You're listening to Newsday from the BBC with Rob Young in London and Anne Soy in Nairobi. A reminder now of the main headlines this hour. There are fears for the ceasefire in the Middle East after the US and Iran spent a day trading fire as American forces tried to open up the Strait of Hormuz to commercial shipping. And a huge blast has torn through a fireworks factory in China, killing at least 21 people and forcing the evacuation of everyone within 3 kilometres. And Wu Yize has become the second Chinese winner of the World Snooker Championship.
2: He has indeed, and Isaac Fannin has more on that in the sport.
4: Yeah, it was a really compelling final. Went to the final frame against Sean Murphy, and Yize winning, becoming the second youngest champion and the second year in a row that a Chinese player has won a snooker world title. We're going to hear from him a little bit later on in the programme. In the Premier League, we had a chaotic final a few minutes in the Manchester City match away at Everton. Jeremy Doku scoring a 97th minute winner, equaliser I should say, to rescue a point for his side, a 3-3 draw against Everton, handing Arsenal the advantage in the race for the title. The Gunners 5 points clear at the top of the Premier League, knowing if they win their final three matches, they will win the title. Earlier on, Nottingham Forest took a huge step towards Premier League survival. They beat Chelsea 3-1 away at Stamford Bridge, 6 points clear of West Ham at the bottom of the table. More from me a little bit later on.
2: Isaac, thank you very much. Talk to you then. We're going to cross to the business desk in Singapore now, speak to Nick Marsh, our business presenter there, because whenever there is escalation in the Middle East, the oil price on the global market tends to go up. But what's been happening over the last 12 hours or so, Nick?
5: Yeah, it's funny, Rob. I mean, in your headlines there, you said there were fears for the ceasefire in the Middle East. I mean, from a diplomatic point of view, that's correct. From the point of view of an oil trader, I mean, the ceasefire is de facto broken, right? We saw a trading of strikes between the US and Iran. We saw an oil facility in the United Arab Emirates get hit with an Iranian strike, and the US targeting some of the Iran's fast boats and things like that. So if you're an oil trader, you're looking at that situation and you're thinking, well, no tanker is going to want to cross the Strait of Hormuz. You know, objectively speaking, the situation is more dangerous now than it was 24 hours ago before President Trump's Project Freedom was implemented. So accordingly, you've seen the price of oil go up. Yes, there was a big jump, especially just after that facility in Fujairah was hit. That's actually west of the Strait of Hormuz. So, you know, oil leaving there doesn't need to cross. But if even that's under threat, then that's looking really, really bad for world oil supplies, which, let's not forget, are really now getting, you know, the physical supplies are getting to a point where they're getting quite stretched now. So, yeah, oil up, and it's pretty much stayed up, actually, through the course of Asia trade.
2: All right, and so Project Freedom hasn't managed to completely unblock the Strait of Hormuz. We know four vessels, two naval, two commercial, have gone through, but that's it for now.
5: Yeah, that's it for now. I mean, let's see how it plays out throughout the rest of the week. You know, you never know. There could be, you know, traffic resuming, but I think it's very, very unlikely. You know, using military force to clear the Strait of Hormuz is just fraught with so many logistical problems. It's hard to see a way in which that the US can use its military to allow traffic to resume without some kind of pretty major escalation and a physical response from the Iranians that would endanger American troops. So it's hard to see how, you know, this little trickle that is happening now under the sort of US safe passage is going to turn into anything even, you know, faintly resembling what was happening before the war.
2: And are you seeing that the price of lots of things go up in Singapore?
5: Yes. Well, the price of petrol, first and foremost. I don't drive, Rob, thankfully. Not many people do drive, actually, compared to the rest of the world here in Singapore. It's really expensive to own a car. But yes, my colleagues and people that I know who drive are complaining about it, like they are in the rest of the world. Food and everyday items, no, not quite. But that is looking like it's going to come, to be honest with you, Rob, further, you know, into the rest of the year.
2: Yeah, I've got friends grumbling about the cost of their mortgages, home loans going up, as well as petrol prices, of course. What are you seeing, Anne?
0: Well, the same here. Everything is going up as a result of fuel. You know, it's kind of what holds the center, it would seem, in many economies. Now, let's head to another story. The World Health Organization says that it's evaluating the situation on board a Dutch cruise ship stricken by a suspected outbreak of the deadly Hunter virus. Three people have died and several others are ill, and we're receiving reports that two cases have now been confirmed, the other two are still being investigated. One of the cases is that of the case of the 69-year-old UK national who's in intensive care in a hospital in South Africa that has been confirmed, and also the Dutch woman who is among the three who died. Now, that boat was travelling from Argentina to Cape Verde off the coast of West Africa when those on board became ill. The Cape Verdean authorities have refused docking permission, saying that they are protecting their population. We can now speak to Dr. Maria Van Kerkhof, acting WHO Director of Epidemic and Pandemic Threat Management in Geneva. Welcome to the program. What do we know so far about this case?
6: So thanks very much for having me on the show. Your description is accurate. You know, we are monitoring a situation of a cruise ship owned by the Dutch. And we do have cases confirmed of hantavirus from the vessel. What we're working on right now, we have two major priorities. One is really to medically care for the two sick individuals who remain on board and to arrange for medevac for these two individuals to the Netherlands. We've been working with the affected member states, the company who owned the ship, as well as others, to ensure that that happens as smoothly and as quickly as possible so that they receive the care that they need. The second major objective and of urgency is to care for everybody else on board. There are about 147 people who are on board, passengers and crew members, and to monitor their health, give them appropriate information, make sure that they stay safe, and of course, care for them and get them home safely.
0: And, you know, they have been refused docking permission. So what happens now? What do you do? What's your advice in terms of infection control inside the cruise ship?
6: So on the cruise ship, what the passengers have been asked to do is to remain in their cabins. There's disinfection that's happening on board. Anyone who is unwell will be seen by medical professionals. So they're off the coast of Cabo Verde right now. Medical personnel have been allowed onto the ship. They've gone to assess the two sick patients, but also to provide advice to others who are on board. Our plan right now, WHO is working with the ship company, the Dutch and Spain, for the next journey of the vessel itself, which is planned to go on to the Canary Islands, where a full epidemiologic investigation, follow-up of the different people on board, and a full disinfection of the boat, and of course, to get the people home.
0: Well, people have been advised to stay in their cabins, but, you know, some form of contact is inevitable because people still have to eat. So what's your advice around that?
6: Well, what we do is the advice is for them to stay in their cabins as much as possible when they have to leave to do the physical distancing. Anyone who is unwell, and our understanding right now is there are no other symptomatic people on board. That's important because what we want to do is anyone who has symptoms will need to wear personal protective equipment to protect others if they're around anyone else and strictly isolate within their cabins. Our understanding is on the ship, they do have food, they do have water. And so I'm not sure exactly how they are arranging the different food, but sometimes what they will do is bring the food to the cabins themselves. If anyone is isolating, those individuals will remain in their rooms anyway. But of course, it's a scary situation for those on board. Providing rapid information to them, you know, is really critical at this stage. But we're really grateful for all the countries that are working together to help us better understand, you know, how the infection started in the beginning, how transmission has occurred, so that we can make sure it doesn't.
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1: We'll get the latest from the Middle East. Two people were injured from a strike on a residential building in Oman.
0: Also, Nigeria has summoned the South African ambassador over alleged xenophobic attacks.
1: And critics of the government in Serbia say they are determined to keep fighting for answers about who was responsible for a building collapse. But first, the news.
2: BBC News with Chris Barrow. Iran's foreign minister says events in the Strait of Hormuz show there's no military solution to what he called a political crisis, as fears mount of a full-scale return to hostilities with the United States. On Monday, Iran and the US traded fire in the strait after President Trump announced earlier that Washington would help ships pass through the waterway. Hundreds of rescue workers are searching for missing people after a huge explosion at a fireworks factory in China's central Hunan province. At least 21 people have been killed, with more than 60 others wounded. Around 150 people remain stuck on board a Dutch cruise ship after an outbreak of the deadly hantavirus. It's currently moored off Cape Verde in Western Africa, which has refused to let it dock. A report in Britain says modern slavery is at record levels and is set to worsen over the next decade. The paper suggests technology has made it easier to recruit victims, as have worsening financial struggles caused by the high cost of living. Fans in China have been celebrating the second ever World Snooker Championship victory for one of their compatriots after Wu Yiz's triumph in the final. Wu follows in the footsteps of last year's winner, Zhao Xingtong. Doris Fisher, the co-founder of Gap, has died at the age of 94. She's credited with coining the company's name, a reference to the generation gap between parents and children. Gap's current CEO called her a path-breaking entrepreneur. More than 160 British pubs have closed in the first quarter of this year. That's a 26% increase compared to the same time last year. Scotland saw the most closures, with 41 stopping trading. One industry group blamed rising costs and high tax burdens for the closures. And that's the latest world news from the BBC.
0: Thanks, Chris, for that summary. Hello, you're with Newsday from the BBC World Service, live from Nairobi with Anne Soy, and from London with me, Rob Young.
1: In this half hour, we'll head to Oman, Nigeria and Serbia.
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1: Now, the past 24 hours have seen a return to confrontation between the US and Iran in the Gulf. President Trump wants to free up shipping trapped by Iran's threats and has sent two destroyers through the Strait of Hormuz. Washington says that it has destroyed several Iranian small boats, while the United Arab Emirates reports that four Iranian missiles were fired across the waterway at its territory. Our international editor Jeremy Bowen says the conflict is again at a dangerous juncture.
3: It was inevitable that something like this was going to happen, and this is the way that wars escalate. These are moments where miscalculations about each other's motives are likely and possible and dangerous, and that is the problem that they're facing at the moment. America's strategic bind is they need to get that straight open. The Iranians want to show that they're going to keep it closed, or at least controlled, and the foreign minister today has been saying to MPs that not only are no nuclear talks going on with the Americans, but there will be no going back to the way things were before the war started on the 28th of February, that no hostile vessels from hostile nations would be allowed through, that there would be new mechanisms to control the strait. Let us not forget the strait was open before America and Israel attacked, and now actually opening it has become a major war aim of the war that didn't seem to have clear strategic reasoning behind it when it stopped. As for the Gulf states, deeply alarming. Sources I've been speaking to absolutely reflect the public statements as well. The UAE particularly said publicly they will not be intimidated. They brought a whole lot of new weapons from the Americans. So, look, this is a time for steady and calm leadership in Tehran and in Washington. Are we going to get it?
0: Our international editor, Jeremy Bowen, posing that question there. Well, the United Arab Emirates and South Korea have both reported strikes on ships in the Strait of Hormuz. The UAE also said a fire broke out at the oil port of Fujairah after an Iranian attack. And in neighbouring Oman, local media are reporting two people were injured when a residential building was hit. Well, we are now joined by Ali Al-Rayami, former Director General of Oil and Gas Marketing at the Omani Energy Ministry. Welcome to the programme. Can you tell us what happened in Oman yesterday?
4: Good morning. Yes, we heard from the news agencies from Oman that there was like an attack in one small village in Bukha, which is very close to UAE borders with Ras Al Khaimah. And the attack was, we don't know yet where this attack is coming from and what caused this attack, but it appears that it was from one of the residential building, and it was not really severe damages, just only a few areas of this building was heated by we don't know yet if it was a missile or fragmented from Emirati missiles interruption, or we don't know yet.
0: Okay. But, and was anybody injured in the attack?
4: And it was also reported that two minor injuries from two expatriates. We don't know also what are the nationalities of these two guys, but that is all. I mean, there is no enough information from the officials until now. That is what we know at the moment.
0: Okay. And what is the feeling about the conflict in Oman, about the potential for the ceasefire to collapse and the war to resume?
4: Well, we have mixed feelings in Oman. We thought that the ceasefire will continue, and the negotiations in Pakistan will also finalize this war. But things escalated recently, and the reason behind that is because of Strait of Hormuz. As we all know, that it is very important not only to the Gulf region here, but for the whole world. So I think what the intention from the Americans is to try and open the Strait of Hormuz by force, which we all also know that the control of the Strait of Hormuz is with the Iranian authorities and also Iranian policing at the moment. So if there is anything happens down there, then we definitely will see some escalation, and that's what happened at the moment. And we hope that things will not really escalate to the extent that we start the war again, because it is not going to help the region and also the stability of the region, and also the hope that we end this war.
0: The hope that the war ends. In the meanwhile, though, the price of oil, as we were hearing earlier on in the programme, has been rising again because of these renewed tensions. Oman is able to export oil without going through the Strait of Hormuz. Are you exporting more than ever?
4: We do actually export more than not. I won't say ever, but it is something more than what was planned. The capacity, the production capacity, and the export capacities in Oman, they are limited. But I think we are exporting the maximum that we can export. And just recently, with the decision of OPEC to increase production, then we are already starting increasing the 5,000 barrels that was allocated for Oman. And I think this will help also to boost the revenue of the country. But that is a situation at the moment. We thank God that the position of Oman outside of Strait of Hormuz, it helped us to continue producing and also to continue exporting not only oil, but also the LNG.
0: Liquefied natural gas as well. And who are the main buyers of the oil and gas you're exporting?
4: Mainly the oil goes to Asia, especially to China, and some of it to Japan and Korea and other small users. But the majority of it goes to China. And also the gas, it goes also to Asia and Europe this year, because of we have signed new agreements with Asian buyers and also some European buyers. So it goes in different places, but the oil mainly goes to China.
0: Thank you very much indeed. That's Ali Al-Rayami there, former Director General of Oil and Gas Marketing at the Omani Energy Ministry.
1: Let's head to Nigeria now, where over the weekend, the government there summoned the South African Acting High Commissioner to raise concern over reported xenophobic incidents affecting Nigerians living in South Africa. Nigeria's Foreign Minister, Bianca Odumegwu Ojukwu, says that at least 130 Nigerians have asked to be repatriated following recent anti-immigration protests. So what's the situation on the ground and how are both governments responding? We're now joined by Abike Dabiri Erewa, chairperson of Nigeria's Diaspora Commission. Welcome to the program. Now, let's start with the 130 Nigerians who have asked to be repatriated. What do you know about that? Why, where in South Africa are they?
5: Well, what the Ministry of Foreign Affairs and the Nigerian High Commission in South Africa did was ask Nigerians who want to voluntarily return because there's been fears of businesses closed, children cannot go to school for fear of attacks and all that. So it's like, well, voluntarily, if you do want to return, there's a place at the embassy, let's have your name, your contact, and then compile. So that is the situation as at now. So it's a voluntary repatriation. And as at yesterday, the Ministry of Foreign Affairs, the permanent secretary, met with the officials of the South African High Commission, and it was a very frank deliberation that Nigeria would not accept, you know, threat and killings of her citizens. So, and the South African officials were also quite unhappy about the situation, and have, you know, pledged that everything will be addressed. So we just asked them to protect our citizens in South Africa, ensure their safety. Any legal resident should be able to move about freely. Any illegal resident, they know what to do about that. So we're hoping that with these conversations, the issues will be resolved diplomatically and there will be no threat to the lives of our brothers and sisters in South Africa.
1: Right. And as you say, the South African officials have also been speaking about this matter. And the South African foreign minister has expressed his empathy with the victims and promised full-scale investigations into disturbing incidents that have been reported so far. But with regard to Nigeria, you say that there was a call out to Nigerians living in South Africa, those who want to register to go back home. What is the official position then of government? Is this an advisory for those who want to leave the country?
5: Like I said, it's going to be, if you want to leave voluntarily, Nigeria will make provisions for that. But as at this point in time, like the minister said, those who said, well, we want to go back have started registering. So that is the process now, not that any evacuation has begun. But you never can tell what will happen. But it's like, okay, if you really, really feel you want to leave, why not? So the process is at least get documented. So what is on now is the process of documentation for those who say, well, we don't want to stay here anymore. And that's what the minister explained.
1: You represent the Diaspora Commission. Are you satisfied with the assurances that you have received from South African authorities?
5: Well, the problem is, I recall I went through this some years back, and it's happening again. Don't forget that we had to repatriate some Nigerians back a few years ago when they were actually, you know, had to leave South Africa because of this kind of attacks. So I'm still a bit worried. The Nigerians, there's anxiety. Still children cannot go to school. They're afraid of being attacked. Businesses are still closed. As at yesterday, there was a threat of another demonstration. So it's a bit, it's still a bit worrisome. And we want to believe those assurances. But however, something should happen. There should be sanctions for those who has been arrested for this. There should be sanctions. Some people need to be, you know, arrested for these attacks, but nothing has happened so far. So we hope that happens. And then we want to engage more in community to community awareness campaign. So we're working with our embassies in Johannesburg, the Nigerian High Commission there, Diaspora Commission. Mm-hmm. We're going to have meetings, even virtually for now, with community leaders of both countries. Because you see, that it's at the community level. There's no problem government to government. So it's at the community level. What are the issues? What are the challenges? Indeed. What are the problems? Let's have more conversations. So the Diaspora Commission will be arranging more conversations between community leaders of Nigeria and community leaders of South Africa. And we hope that, you know, with better awareness, with better understanding of our history, you know, where both countries are coming from, we may be able to get more. So on our level, we want to deal with people to people. On the government level, diplomatically, the Ministry of Foreign Affairs will be working with the South African government.
1: Many thanks for that, Abike Dabiri-Erewa, chairperson of Nigeria's Diaspora Commission.
0: You're listening to Newsday on the BBC World Service with Anne Soy in Nairobi and Rob Young in London. I'm just having a look here on the Chinese state-owned China Daily News website. One of its top stories is about snooker.
6: Yes, indeed, because China's Wu Yizhe is the new world snooker champion. He beat Sean Murphy in a thrilling final at the Crucible, which went down to a final frame decider. Our snooker reporter Shabnam Yunus Jewell was watching the final, but let's start by hearing the moment the man from China won the title.
7: Trophy, and that's nice to see. Hugs all around, but it is Wu Yizhe who is the 2026 Halo World Snooker Champion.
8: The 22-year-old Chinese sensation is the second youngest player to be crowned world champion after a dramatic 18-17 win over Murphy, who was looking for his second world title 21 years after winning his first. Both players put on a great show, going for their shots in an incredible final full of twists and turns. Wu Yizhe had never won a match at the Crucible before, but held himself together under extreme pressure to get over the line. It was emotional as he dedicated his win to his parents, who were there to watch him lift the trophy. He described the sacrifices they'd made for him to come to England and pursue his snooker career. He moved with his dad at the age of 16 to live in a tiny windowless flat in Sheffield. Now he's got his reward, pocketing £500,000 by winning snooker's biggest prize.
6: Yeah, fascinating story. Sheffield is the spiritual home of snooker. The World Championship's been played at the Crucible for the past 50 years. And as we heard, Wu moved there from China 8 years ago, and now he's a world champion. Let's hear from him. He's been speaking to Jamie Broughton.
9: Yeah, I'm so happy. Yeah, Sean plays too good. Yeah, he gave me a big pressure for start to finish. Yeah, I'm so happy.
10: What did you feel when you won the match? What were you feeling? Were you excited? Were you emotional? What did you feel when you won?
9: I'm so happy. I so tired for 1 month. I'm fighting every day. Yeah, I can have holiday now.
10: You are going on holiday. Are you going to China?
9: Yeah, go back to China, get some good food, and see my friend.
10: When you came to Sheffield, I know you live in Sheffield, don't you? Did you believe you could win the World Championship this year when you came here?
9: Yeah, I believe myself. Yeah, when I was young, my dream is World Championship winner. Yeah, I believe myself.
10: You are the second Chinese player to win the World Championship. Jing Tong won, you have now won. Are we going to see like more Chinese players now win the world title?
9: Yeah, I think then will a lot Chinese player can get world championship because everyone work hard and improve a lot. Yeah, we will try.
10: And can I ask you? You have won a lot of money, a lot of money. Do you have any plans to spend the money on anything like a car or a house? You talked about your parents having a house. Can you tell us what you might want to spend the money on?
9: I don't have any plan. I think I will buy a house in apartment in Sheffield for practice and world championship. And then I don't know.
10: How special was it to have your parents here, your dad and your mum here watching you?
9: They always support me. No matter win or lose, they always stand behind.
6: An incredible achievement there for Wu Yeza.
0: Yeah, absolutely incredible. I mean, we don't often, advocate dropping out of school, if ever.
6: No.
0: But, for him, it was clearly the right decision.
6: If you've got a talent.
0: I mean, he's only, 22 now, dropped out of school 8 years ago. His parents supported him, moved to Sheffield in the UK. So he went from a city that I suspect a lot of people outside of China haven't heard of, Lazhou, population 4.5 million. So it's absolutely huge.
6: And now he's the world champion.
0: A move he, I'm sure, doesn't regret making, given the prize money is, $700,000, I think it is, £500,000. And are you a big snooker player?
1: Well, I was just reading the difference between snooker and pool. I have certainly played pool. Snooker, no, but it requires more precision, it would seem.
0: Yeah, I'd say snooker's definitely harder to play than pool.
6: Yeah, I mean, there's, I think, 8 balls that you've got to get in at the most for pool, if I get that correct. Whereas with snooker, there's lots of maths and,
0: Yeah, and you've got to put the right colours in the right order for a start.
6: Exactly. So I would say maybe a more difficult...
0: I'm a big fan of snooker. It's one of the sports I can play.
6: Yeah, you love a bit of snooker. So you're always delighted when we can talk about snooker on Newsday.
0: Isaac, always delighted when I can talk to you. Thanks very much.
1: Let's head to Lebanon now. And Israel has asked residents in several villages south of Lebanon to move at least 1 kilometer from their homes as its forces plan further strikes in what they say is an onslaught against Hezbollah. The authorities in Lebanon say that the fighting has killed 110 people since Thursday. Thousands of students have been affected as the conflict continues to displace families and interrupt schooling, making access to safe and consistent learning increasingly fragile. Earlier, I spoke to Nancy Nahra, a teacher at Ebel El Saki village in southern Lebanon, and asked her if she felt safe in her village.
11: We're not safe, no. We're living, but it's not safe, of course. The occupation is just next to us. We always hear sounds of RPGs and other bombards, so it's not safe at all. And our schools are closed. We cannot reach schools due to the unsafe situation here. So we shifted online. We teach now online, but it's not the same as going to school. Many, many schools were destroyed and damaged because of the war taking place now. Other schools turned into shelters, unfortunately, for many displaced families. And students have stopped learning, and they are studying now in inappropriate conditions. The academic year has been delayed and interrupted multiple times, actually. Mm.
1: And how far are you from the area that has been asked to evacuate? Have you been affected by that? Have some of your students been affected?
11: Yes, of course. Many of my students were displaced and were obliged to move to other places. We are so close. We are 5 to 6 minutes away from the occupied areas now.
1: Right. And so how does that affect this online classes? You're trying to keep schooling going, but
11: yes,
1: you get interrupted, don't you?
11: Yes, of course. With the sound, sometimes the internet problems, electricity problems.
1: And also basic supplies. What are your students telling you? How are they coping with what's happening around them?
11: Well, we're doing with what we have now. just at home, يعني. If they have the electricity, they can join the classes. If they have the internet, they can join. Some of the students couldn't reach the school, so they have no books, no supplies. We're just doing with what we have, basically.
1: Nancy Nahra there, a teacher in the south of Lebanon.
0: Now, 18 months ago, the collapse of a concrete canopy at a railway station in Serbia's second biggest city of Novi Sad killed 16 people and sparked continuing protests across the country. Well, now critics of the government say they're determined to keep fighting for answers about who was responsible. From Novi Sad, Jill McGivering reports.
12: For me, coming to this place, it's really emotional. It's always sad. This is like a graveyard.
13: Jelena Bojic is a journalist turned activist who is still haunted by the tragedy of November the 1st, 2024. I met her outside the now deserted station building where the concrete canopy fell. Giant hearts propped against the barricades commemorate the victims. Jelena is one of many still haunted by what happened.
12: This is like a memory that 16 people were killed, and 18 months after that, in this moment, we still do not have somebody who is responsible. We still do not have justice for these people. But Novi Sad is not the same city since 1st of November 2024. We do not feel this as a happy town anymore.
13: Within days, the shock and grief in Novi Sad had erupted into anger. The city was rocked by mass protests, which soon spread to the capital, Belgrade, and across the country. The protesters, led by students, accused the government of lies and corruption and demanded that someone be held accountable.
14: Poštovani narode, želim da se zahvalim studentima koji me održavaju život.
13: After a year without answers, Diana Herke announced a hunger strike. She'd lost her son, Stefan, in the disaster. She told me she'd hoped the hunger strike would force the authorities to notice her, but no one did. Things just got worse, she told me. I was being harassed and felt under threat. I realised that if I died, there'd be no one left to fight. 18 months on, the mass rallies have largely abated. Critics of the government accuse it of being increasingly repressive. Supporters of the government say the criticism is unwarranted and politically motivated. The ruling party does have support. I saw tens of thousands of people gather in central Belgrade for a huge rally, addressed by the president, Aleksandar Vučić.
15: Dame i gospodo, dragi prijatelji, hvala vam na veličanstvenom dočeku.
13: He describes the protesters as agents of foreign powers trying to destroy Serbia. But many see the groundswell of anger triggered by the Novi Sad disaster as a continuing threat to his position. Outside Novi Sad station, I came across a group of about 50 cyclists staging a symbolic anti-government protest. They began by observing a 16-minute silence, 1 minute for each victim. Afterwards, they told me why they'd come.
16: I came to pay respect to these people who lost their lives a year and a half ago, and we still don't have an answer to why that happened.
17: I could have been there with my kids. I was 3 hours late, and that was the time when I wanted to go to Belgrade. So I just suppressed it and didn't want to think about it. This is the first time I'm on this spot, so it's horrible.
13: 18 months on, there are still no convictions, no official answers about why the station canopy collapsed. Many here say the fight for justice may seem quieter now, but it's far from over.
0: BBC's Jill McGivering there, reporting from Serbia's second city, Novi Sad. 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
1: Hello, welcome to Newsday on the BBC World Service with Rob Young in London and me, Ann Soy, in Nairobi.
2: The ceasefire in the Iran war is looking shaky. The United States says two naval destroyers have transited the Strait of Hormuz, which Iran had blockaded, and says that several small Iranian boats have been destroyed. Iran launched a wave of missiles across the Gulf towards the United Arab Emirates.
1: Neither side has officially called off the ceasefire, but since President Trump launched what he called Project Freedom to free up trapped shipping, the two sides have moved back towards military confrontation. We go live to the UAE and hear from a shipping maritime company.
2: And we look at the threat of flooding to coastal cities like New Orleans in the US, where rising sea levels could make the historic American city uninhabitable before the end of this century. First, a bulletin of the latest news.
3: Live from NPR News, I'm Giles Snyder. President Trump hosted a small business summit at the White House Monday with the Iran war in the backdrop.
4: Can't let them have a nuclear weapon or you'd have problems like nobody would believe. And it's going very well.
3: Trump spoke as fighting in the Middle East flared up again. The U.S. and Iran launched fresh volleys Monday after President Trump announced a new effort to reopen the Strait of Hormuz to ship traffic. NPR's Greg Myrie reports that two commercial ships have managed to make it through the strait so far.
5: U.S. Admiral Brad Cooper, the commanding officer, said the first day of the operation wasn't easy.
6: Iran has launched multiple cruise missiles, drones, and small boats at ships we are protecting. We have defeated each and every one of those threats.
5: Most of the Iranian fire was directed at the merchant ships, though U.S. naval vessels also came under fire. None of the ships was hit. Cooper says the U.S. plans to expand the operation, though it's not yet clear how many commercial ships will be willing to take the risk, even with U.S. protection. Hundreds of merchant ships are still stranded in the Gulf due to Iran's blockade. Meanwhile, the U.S. is still imposing its own blockade against ships going to and from Iranian ports. Greg Myrie, NPR News, Washington.
3: The Secret Service says it exchanged gunfire with an armed suspect near the White House on Monday. The incident led to a brief White House lockdown and happened not long before Vice President J.D. Vance's motorcade passed through the area. The Secret Service says there is no indication that Vance's motorcade was a target. Officials say the suspect has been hospitalized.

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1: Has been working to refresh itself. eBay is trying to go after younger shoppers with trading cards and secondhand fashion. In February, eBay said it's buying Depop, a popular secondhand clothing app. Alina Selyukh, NPR News.
2: Tuesday is Election Day in Ohio and Indiana. Primary voting will be coming to a close in those two states. In Indiana, several incumbent Republican state senators are facing challengers backed by President Trump. They voted against a Trump-backed push for new congressional maps. This is NPR News. Lawmakers in multiple southern states are meeting this week to consider redistricting plans following the U.S. Supreme Court's ruling that weakened the Voting Rights Act. Republican Alabama Governor Kay Ivey called legislators into special session Monday, which could enable a new date for a congressional primary in that state. Tennessee Republican Governor Bill Lee has announced a special session to start Tuesday to redraw the state's U.S. House districts. And Louisiana lawmakers also in session to consider how to redraw districts after the Supreme Court struck down a majority black Louisiana district. The 2026 Atlantic hurricane season starts next month, and federal officials say now is the time to prepare. Nick Gilmore of member station Radio IQ reports on National Hurricane Preparedness Week.
3: Dan Brown with the National Hurricane Center says people in coastal areas should first figure out if they live in an evacuation zone. And those farther inland should also take note. Hurricane Helene is a prime example of the potential impact in mountainous areas.
4: Only about 10% of the fatalities are actually from wind, but about 90% are from water. That can either be from storm surge or that inland flooding.
3: Brown says there have been more deaths from inland flooding connected to tropical systems in the last decade or so than ever before. Knowing where to go if you need to evacuate is vital, but now is also a good time to stock up on non-perishable food, water, medication, and other supplies. The Atlantic hurricane season runs through November. For NPR News, I'm Nick Gilmore.
2: And I'm Giles Snyder. 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
5: 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And Jarl and Pamela Mohn, focusing on civil liberties, foster youth, public radio, and the arts.
6: Thanks very much for that bulletin. Hello, you're with Newsday from the BBC World Service, live from Nairobi with Anne Soy, and from London with me, Rob Young. Hope you're doing all right today. Thanks for being with us. As fears grow for yet more instability in the Gulf, we will get the latest from the United Arab Emirates, which was hit again by Iran on Monday. We'll also look at whether other vessels might now be able to leave the Strait of Hormuz after two were guided by the American military.
7: Now, international leaders have condemned the attacks on UAE infrastructure. French President Emmanuel Macron said that the strikes were unjustified and unacceptable. The British Prime Minister Keir Starmer said that the UK will continue to support the defence of our partners in the Gulf. That's his words I'm quoting there. As ever, we welcome your messages on this developing story or any other stories you hear on the programme. Our text number, which works for WhatsApp as well, is +44 77 86 20 50 85. Are we on the verge of the end of a ceasefire in the Iran war? President Donald Trump has said that the U.S. has struck seven Iranian fast boats in the Strait of Hormuz as Washington seeks to guide stranded ships out of the Gulf through the largely closed waterway. Iran's Foreign Minister Abbas Araghchi has responded, saying that the events in the Strait make clear that there's no military solution to a political crisis. But Iran, too, has been striking ships belonging to the UAE and South Korea. Local officials in the UAE said that one strike caused a large fire and three injuries at its key oil port of Fujairah. Mina Al-Oraibi is editor-in-chief at Abu Dhabi's The National Newspaper. Welcome to the program. Now, what's the mood like right now in the UAE following these strikes over the last 24 hours?
8: Well, the mood yesterday, early evening and evening, was quite anxious and uncertain because there

0: were these alerts that come to everyone's phones when there is an attack on the UAE. However, thankfully, they were one limited in terms of reach and quite quickly were resolved in the sense that we haven't had anything from early evening yesterday until this morning. And so I think people now have gone back to the rhythm. People are at their workplaces. There's a major exhibition here happening in Abu Dhabi, slated to have over 120,000 participants, and all of that is still ongoing. So quickly resumed day-to-day life, but there is that concern that when the Iranians choose to strike, they do. And while there is strong self-defense here, it is the concern that the ceasefire could become even more precarious than it already is. But so far, there isn't an UAE, you know, retaliatory attack. And there was an immediate global recognition of how dangerous those attacks are.
1: Well, the attacks come just days after the UAE officially returned or announced return to full normalcy in terms of aviation as well as daily life. This must be very disruptive. Are people disappointed? How are they feeling about this deterioration of the security yet again?
0: I think there is a sense of deterioration of security. It's a return to complete uncertainty. While people understood that this was, of course, a precarious ceasefire, there was a sense of people resuming, as you said, normal day-to-day activity. That still continues. I think the biggest disappointment at the moment is that schools, universities, and nurseries have returned to remote studying. So they are currently, it was announced from today until Friday. So I think at the moment, the only real tangible disruption is this issue of schools and universities. Airports are as normal. As I said, business activity is as normal. But there is that sense of how long will uncertainty remain. That's the biggest issue. But I think in terms of business activity, that continues. And as I said, airport activity yesterday, there were numerous flights that were delayed or held in a holding pattern and then resumed. So airport activity is back to normal. I think in terms of how people are feeling, you know, it's mixed and different people have different responses to these things. Personal security is largely insured, but there is that uncertainty and also fear of, you know, if this was a return to war. At the moment, it isn't, but it was a clear moment of concern that we could see the ceasefire unravel because the political track seems to be stalling.
1: And briefly, Mina, how significant is this oil facility for the UAE that was hit during those strikes?
0: The facility in Fujairah is quite significant, and it's also in terms of storage, but also export, quite significant. But there hasn't been major disruptions. So I think in terms of the facility itself, quite important. It's also, of course, not directly onto the strait, which allows the UAE to export. However, it is still able to operate, which is important.
1: Many thanks. Mina Al-Oraibi, the editor-in-chief of the Abu Dhabi, the national newspaper there.
2: Well, the shipping company Maersk has told the BBC that one of its US-flagged vessels has successfully exited the Strait of Hormuz with US military protection after Donald Trump launched what is being called Project Freedom. The strait has remained largely blocked since the US and Israel launched airstrikes on Iran in late February. We can speak now to Tom Bartoshak-Harlow, director at the International Chamber of Shipping. Hi, Tom. Do you know what other vessel was able to transit the strait on Monday with American military help?
3: So we don't have those details. We do know that two vessels have been able to transit with American military help, and Maersk have confirmed that one of those vessels was their vessel. I don't think we're going to see a mad rush to exit the strait under Project Freedom at the moment. And that's simply because there's so much uncertainty still around what it means for shipping companies. How will these vessels be escorted safely out, and can seafarer safety be guaranteed? Because that's the number one priority for shipping companies. They don't want to do anything that could compromise the lives of the seafarers on board vessels.
2: The US, though, has demonstrated that that it is possible for commercial vessels to leave the Persian Gulf to get through the Strait of Hormuz without being hit by Iran. So what more do the Americans need to do or need to prove before shipping companies have the confidence to send vessels through the strait?
3: So I think obviously they've done it with two vessels. There are 2,000 vessels stranded in the Strait of Hormuz, so it's a large-scale operation that would be required. But what we need to do is we need to build that confidence up among shipping companies that this can be done at scale. For example, Iran has spoken about there being mines in the Strait of Hormuz. We need confirmation that that has been cleared and that transit can happen safely in an orderly manner without putting the lives of those seafarers on board at greater risk than they already are due to the ongoing conflict.
2: Okay. And we've just, I'm seeing in the last few moments, the Speaker of Iran's parliament, one of the men also involved in the negotiations, Khalabaf, says that security of shipping and energy transit has been jeopardized by the United States through what it calls the violation of the ceasefire, the imposition of a blockade. It says a new equation in the Strait of Hormuz is in the process of being solidified. It's comments like that that would make shipping companies fearful. What about military escorts, though? Because although Donald Trump has talked about ships being guided through the Strait of Hormuz, it does seem, certainly from what we are hearing from Maersk, as if their vessel was effectively under military escort.
3: Yeah, so escorts can take a number of forms. It can be that ships, military ships, sail alongside commercial vessels. What's also been spoken about for Project Freedom is providing air cover and perhaps coverage to strike down any drones that target vessels. One of the things I think we need to be aware of, and the comments that you just read out there sort of emphasize this, we need to ensure that we aren't turning commercial vessels, through by the fact that they are being escorted, into a greater target than perhaps they already are in the Strait of Hormuz. That lives at risk. That's something we absolutely need to avoid. So all contributions to how we can restore safe navigation through the Strait of Hormuz are welcome, but we need to be conscious that measures we put in place cannot put vessels and seafarers at increased risk of attack.
2: Now, we know that seafarers don't like being stuck on their vessels for months on end, which they have been now for a couple of months. How many seafarers have been able to be airlifted from their ships? How many have been resupplied?
3: So resupply itself hasn't been a problem. We've been really grateful to the cooperative nature of the countries in the region who have enabled ships to be resupplied with things like food and water. And crew exchanges are happening. They are complicated by the situation on the ground. But one of the things we obviously do need to be aware of is those crews that are unable to get off their vessels, they're facing an incredibly difficult situation. And their professionalism and dedication to keep those vessels safe in what's an incredibly crowded now waterway has been absolutely fantastic.
2: You talk about it being crowded. When we see video or still images of the Persian Gulf, I mean, it does look like a car park for ships, doesn't it? There are just so many packed into a reasonably small waterway.
3: Yeah, so there's around 2,000 vessels there and 20,000 seafarers. And the dedication and professionalism of those seafarers has been, as I said already, absolutely fantastic. Shipping companies have been working to make sure that they've got things like extra connectivity so they can access the internet, they can have increased calls with friends and family from home. But we should never underestimate the psychological pressure of being stranded on your ship in the middle of a war zone.
2: All right, thank you very much indeed. That's Tom Bartoszak-Hollo there, Director of the International Chamber of Shipping.
1: You're listening to Newsday from the BBC with Anne So in Nairobi and Rob Young in London. A reminder now of our main headlines this hour. Iran has called the US plan to break its blockade of the Strait of Hormuz project deadlock, with a few merchant vessels yet daring to cross the waterway. The two sides have been trading fire, threatening the fragile ceasefire. And a huge blast has torn through a firework factory in China, reportedly killing at least 26 people and forcing the evacuation of everyone within 3 kilometres. And fans of snooker in China have been celebrating after Wu Yize became the second Chinese champion of the World Championship.
2: Now, Mohammed, listening in Gambia, has been in touch to say, as an Arsenal fan, I welcome the result of yesterday's fixture between Everton and Manchester City, which ended in a thrilling 3-3 draw. However, Nakombe in Cameroon says, Everton going toe-to-toe with one of the most dominant sides suggests they are not sitting back. They can create chances against elite opposition. Isaac Fannin.
4: Yes, I mean, for the on the Arsenal perspective, fans like that will be delighted and they'll be feeling good going into tonight's second leg semi-final against Atletico Madrid. Of course, they will have seen Manchester City drop those points in that draw away at Everton. It gives them a 5-point advantage in the Premier League title race. They know that if they win every single one of their final three matches, they will be Premier League champions. And so they can focus on the Champions League on Tuesday night. It's 1-1 after last week's draw in Spain, a massive opportunity for them to qualify for a second Champions League final in their history. We, of course, had that compelling snooker World Championship final between the former champion Sean Murphy and Wu Yizhe. It went to a deciding frame, China's Yizhe becoming the second youngest champion at the age of 22. And in basketball, the New York Knicks beat the Philadelphia 76ers 137-98, 39-point victory in that one. A 2-point victory for the Minnesota Timberwolves. They beat the San Antonio Spurs 104-102. In game one of that series.
2: Isaac, thank you. More sport with Isaac in about 20 minutes' time.
1: Let's now cross to our business desk in Singapore and speak to Nick Marsh. Nick, how's the escalating situation in the Middle East playing out on the oil markets?
5: Well, it's doing what it always does, really. When there's escalation, the price of oil jumps up because there's supposed to be a ceasefire in place, Anne, but I think de facto, if you're an oil trader, you're looking at what's happening in the Strait of Hormuz and you're asking yourself, is it more dangerous or less dangerous than when President Trump launched Project Freedom, as the White House likes to call it? And you can only conclude that it's more dangerous because we've seen an attack on two vessels, one South Korean, one from the United Arab Emirates by Iranian drones. You've also seen an oil facility in the UAE, Fujairah, being hit by an Iranian strike, and then several of Iran's so-called fast boats being hit by US strikes, according to Washington. So it seems that if you're an oil tanker or if you're carrying fertilizer or you know, any kind of cargo, it doesn't seem like a good time to cross, in spite of the reassurances that we're getting from US Central Command that some vessels are getting through. It's still only a fraction of what was getting through before the war. So right now we're looking at Brent crude at around, what, $113, $114 a barrel, which is higher, I mean, very, very high, higher than last week and certainly much higher than it was before the war.
1: So briefly, what you're saying, Nick, is that the President Trump's Project Freedom hasn't managed to clear the Strait of Hormuz, has it?
5: Not yet. I mean, it's only been a day, so let's see how the rest of the week pans out. You never know, but it is fraught with danger. You know, this is basically using military force to try and get ships moving through the Strait of Hormuz. That is obviously going to entail an Iranian reaction, and that means escalation. So far, no, we're not really seeing the results that are promised, but it has only just been a day, so let's see.
1: Nick Marsh, many thanks for the business updates and analysis.
2: Now to the startling conclusion of an environmental study in America, which says the coastal city of New Orleans needs to be relocated, with the work beginning now. As the report says, a point of no return has been reached because of the rising sea level and the rampant erosion of wetlands. Well, the study estimates the New Orleans area will be submerged within a few generations and requires one of the largest US responses yet to permanent climate-driven displacement. You may remember Hurricane Katrina 21 years ago that led to widespread flooding, killing almost 1,400 people in the city. Well, I've been speaking to Jesse Keenan, one of the five authors of the study, who is an associate professor of sustainable real estate and director of the climate change science at Tulane University in New Orleans.
6: The current temperatures and greenhouse gas concentrations on the planet are roughly equivocal to where they were during the last interglacial period in geologic time, which is about 125 to 150,000 years ago. During that period, sea levels were significantly higher than where they are, particularly along the Gulf of Mexico and the northern Gulf of Mexico, where Southeast Louisiana and New Orleans reside. And in that context, it's only a matter of time before sea levels catch up to global temperature. So there's always going to be a lag between the movement of temperature and the rise of the seas. And we've come to the conclusion that this part of the Gulf of Mexico and specifically Louisiana and New Orleans face inundation. And it's only not a matter of if, but when.
2: Well, that is my next question. When would it face inundation?
6: It's hard to know. There's varying or competing perspectives on the underlying science, but we hold the position that it is only a matter of decades that we have to begin the process of transitioning and supporting, as a matter of public policy, the transition of people and businesses and capital away from these future inundation zones.
2: Okay, how many decades? What are we talking here? 20 years? More? 80 years?
6: It's a matter of a generation. Certainly by the end of the century, New Orleans will be a very different place than it is today. It's not just the increase of nuisance flooding, but also the significant annual increase of the risk of another Katrina-like inundation event in the failure of the levees. The land is sinking very rapidly, and the seas are rising. In fact, in this part of the Gulf of Mexico, you're looking at annual increase in seas of about 15 to 17 millimeters per year. This is the fastest rate of sea level rise almost anywhere in the world, certainly up there with places like Bangladesh, for instance. So the combination of land sinking and seas rising means that a combination of the stress of, let's say, flooding or the shock of particular flood events combined with the risk of inundation, New Orleans will be a very different place in a matter of generations than it is today.
2: Given the vast financial cost that would come with relocating an entire city, surely there would be an engineering solution, albeit a very expensive one, to ensure that the people of New Orleans can remain in their homes.
6: The inundation we face is really very much likely beyond the capacity to engineer around. New Orleans itself, or about 80% of the land area of New Orleans, is below sea level. You can think of New Orleans as like a bowl surrounded by a concrete hardened levee system. That's the very levee system, of course, that failed during Katrina. So it's a near impossibility to be able to engineer an island below sea level. I suppose it is possible in some convention, but by today's standards and by today's engineering design parameters, it's really just not possible.
2: What is your assessment then of how long it would take to relocate New Orleans, what the kind of cost of it would be, and where you'd put it?
6: The cost is immeasurable, because the cost comes not just in the financial cost of moving housing and, you know, in small businesses and jobs and lost economic opportunity, but it also comes in the losses of culture. New Orleans is in a unique cultural position in the United States. It's a mix of global cultures. In fact, it's considered the northernmost point of the Caribbean in terms of food and language and dance and music and theater. It's a vibrant community in North America, and we face a tremendous amount of loss. So it's an incalculable measure of what we face in the future.
2: And where would it go?
6: Well, people are already moving north of Lake Pontchartrain. Lake Pontchartrain is actually a brackish or saltwater body of water just to the north of the city. And people are already moving. That's essentially what we would call the mainland on the continental shelf. People are already moving there in significant numbers. Of course, the problem is New Orleans is also a very poor city. And so for as much as we talk about human mobility and people on the move and even small businesses and firms on the move, there's a tremendous amount of people who just don't have the capacity or the wealth of the labor skills to be on the move. And it's that immobile population that is really most at risk. And in fact, that's the immobile population that we saw drowned quite literally during Hurricane Katrina.
2: So you've talked about New Orleans being particularly vulnerable. Where else in the world, which other major population centers do you think might also need to be relocated?
6: There's thousands of communities and cities across the world that face a variety of different coastal, low elevation coastal hazards. And this is going to impact tens of millions of people. And in fact, even just in the United States and Canada, there are thousands of communities that are gradually on the decline businesses are moving, people are moving. It happens on the periphery. It happens in small numbers, but it begins to grow, particularly as we have more extreme events that accelerate the process.
2: Climate change scientist Jesse Keenan there from Tulane University in New Orleans.
1: And you've been sending us your messages on various stories that we've been covering, including the main story about the situation in the Gulf. Ali Kaliba from The Gambia says that using military forces to open the Strait of Hormuz is not the solution. Diplomacy and negotiation is the only viable option to end the crisis, so both parties should return to the negotiating table and iron out the differences. And Ekayi Wilson in Soroti, Uganda says that in as much as it's very important that the Strait of Hormuz be opened and made freely usable, the current use of force is not a lasting a solution. Negotiations and more negotiations. Thank you for those messages.
2: I've just been looking at the photos on one of the most read stories on the BBC website. It is the photos of celebrities attending the Met Gala, one of the most talked about events of the year, including Beyonce wearing a dress that looks like it is a skeleton. Have you seen these photos, Anne? This also
1: a skeleton, and she needed several people to carry the train. It's quite long and feathery.
2: Yeah, check out those photos online at bbc.com.
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1: Coming up, we'll head to the Middle East to get the latest from one of our correspondents there about the increasingly fragile ceasefire in the war between the United States and Iran.
0: And we'll be having an unusual breakfast, ready-to-use therapeutic food. 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
2: BBC News with Emily Thomas. Iran's foreign minister says events in the Strait of Hormuz show there's no military solution to what he called a political crisis, as fears mount of a full-scale return to hostilities with the US. On Monday, Iran and the US traded fire in the strait after President Trump announced earlier that Washington would help ships pass through the waterway. At least 26 people are now known to have died in a huge explosion at a fireworks factory in China's central Hunan province. Hundreds of rescue workers were deployed to search through the wreckage for survivors. A Russian drone and missile strike has killed four people and wounded more than 30 in Ukraine's central Poltava region. The local governor said the attack cut off gas distribution to 3,500 people. Around 150 people remain stuck on board a Dutch cruise ship after an outbreak of the deadly hantavirus. It's currently moored off Cape Verde in Western Africa, which has refused to let it dock. A report in Britain says modern slavery is at record levels and is set to worsen over the next decade. The paper suggests technology has made it easier to recruit victims, as have worsening financial struggles caused by the high cost of living. Fans in China have been celebrating the second ever World Snooker Championship victory for one of their compatriots after Wu Yitzhi's triumph in the final. Wu follows in the footsteps of last year's winner, Zhao Xintong. More than 160 British pubs have closed in the first quarter of this year. That's a 26% increase compared to the same time last year. Scotland saw the most closures, with 41 stopping trading. One industry group blamed rising costs and high tax burdens for the closures. And that's the latest world news from the BBC with me, Emily Thomas.
1: Thank you, Emily, for that summary of the news. And it is always sad when another local pub closes. That last story in Emily's summary there. Hello, you're with Newsday from the BBC World Service with Anne in Nairobi and Rob in London.
0: And in this half hour, we'll look at why scientists are urging immediate measures for New Orleans residents to relocate. And the world of snooker has a new champion, a 22-year-old Chinese Wu Yizhe, becomes the second youngest player to be crowned a Crucible champion.
1: Your thoughts welcome on our stories, of course, by WhatsApp or text +44 77 86 20 50 85. So is the ceasefire in the Gulf on the verge of collapsing? It was a day of back-and-forth claims and denials between the United States and Iran over action in the Strait of Hormuz as tensions have reignited in the vital waterway. Since the launch of the conflict from the US and Israel against Iran, there's been on-again, off-again diplomacy and massive disruption to both sides' economic interests. Well, President Trump has launched what he calls Project Freedom, which appeared to offer shipping stranded in the Gulf American protection to navigate through the Strait of Hormuz. Well, on Monday, the US said it has sailed two warships through the strait and that the US had destroyed several small Iranian boats. Iran claimed to have hit a US Navy ship, something the US denied, and several missiles have hit the territory of the United Arab Emirates, a key American ally. Well, speaking at a small business summit at the White House, President Trump predicted oil prices will soon begin to fall.
3: It's going very well. They thought that energy would be at $300, right? $300 a barrel, and it's like at $100. And I see it going down very substantially when this is over. I think very rapidly, too, at levels that you've never seen.
0: The effective closure of the Strait of Hormuz has sent global prices of fuel rocketing. In normal times, a fifth of the world oil passes through the strait. But the Iranian blockade means that around 20,000 sailors and 2,000 ships are currently trapped there. Raman Kapoor is the captain of an oil tanker which has been stranded since hostilities started in February. He says there's no chance of a safe crossing yet.
4: No. If you ask me as a captain, I would not take this risk. First and foremost, is my crew's safety first, and then my ship's safety. So as a captain, I would not take this risk at the moment.
0: Joining me now is our correspondent Yolande Nell, who is in Jerusalem. Welcome to the program, Yolande. Now, there were conflicting reports earlier that an Iranian missile strike may have hit a U.S. warship in the Strait of Hormuz. What do we know now about what's happening there?
5: Well, the U.S. military said that these two U.S.-flagged merchant ships successfully transited the Strait of Hormuz as part of its new initiative yesterday, and the Danish shipping company Maersk has confirmed that one of them, a U.S.-flagged ship from its fleet, was able to get through without incident, it said, under U.S. escort. The U.S. military said it fired on Iranian forces. It sank six small boats targeting civilian ships as it tried to reopen the strait, and Iran tried to stop it from doing so. The Iranian media have disputed that version of events, saying that the U.S. targeted Iranian civilian boats carrying goods to Iran and that several civilians were killed as a result. From the United Arab Emirates, what we've heard is that their air defenses had to engage 15 missiles and four drones fired by Iran. They're saying that this was renewed treacherous Iranian aggression. They've called for a halt to the attacks immediately. And there were, you know, several missile alerts that went off for United Arab Emirate residents in the course of the day, telling them to seek shelter. It was the first time that happened since a ceasefire began nearly a month ago. And then in Fujairah as well, that's where there's a key oil facility in the Emirates. Three Indian workers were injured there when a drone hit. And there were reports, too, in the course of the day of two cargo vessels ablaze off the coast of the Emirates. Now, still President Trump's Project Freedom Initiative remains in place. What the U.S. military is basically advising is a kind of maritime path for commercial vessels to go close to the Omani coast. But, you know, they're saying that they defeated each and every threat from Iran yesterday. Iran has made clear that these U.S. efforts to open the Strait of Hormuz are a ceasefire violation. There's been some more comments from the Iranian parliamentary speaker this morning. Among them, he's saying the security of shipping and energy transit's been jeopardized by the U.S. and its allies through a violation of the ceasefire and imposition of a blockade. And, you know, it just underlines, doesn't it, really, how much, you know, the Strait of Hormuz, this vital waterway, has become this major source of leverage for Iran, and just how risky it is for any boats to try to kind of, you know, return to passage through.
0: And briefly, is there any chance at this point of getting back to the negotiating table?
5: I mean, still Pakistan is doing its job of negotiating, and that was what the Iranian foreign minister was saying, that he was warning that there could be an upset of diplomatic efforts. I mean, I think the reason President Trump is so frustrated is because so far, from what we understand, there's been little progress in negotiations. Iran is calling for lifting sanctions, ending the blockade of its own ports by the U.S., the U.S. withdrawing forces from the region, and basically ending all hostilities, including, according to Iranian news agencies, the Israeli operations in Lebanon. And then it's saying that other issues could be resolved after 30 days. It's really kind of pushing out the nuclear talks, and even that's something that the Iranian foreign minister has apparently been telling parliament, according to Iranian reports in the past few hours, saying that nuclear talks are not on the agenda, and Iran is developing a mechanism to manage the Strait of Hormuz, putting the focus there instead of on the nuclear issue, which is the reason, one of the key reasons, that this war started in the first place.
0: Many thanks, Yolande Nell, there in Jerusalem.
1: And on those negotiations, we did hear from Bilawal Bhutto Zardari, the chairman of one of the two parties that makes up Pakistan's governing coalition, an hour ago, tell us that messages are still being exchanged via Pakistan between the US and Iran. But he did also say that both sides should avoid escalation and the militarization, as he put it, of the Strait of Hormuz. Well, for an Iranian perspective, I've been speaking to Mohammad Eslami, a research fellow at the University of Tehran and co-author of Second Europe, a study on Iran-European negotiations on nuclear issues. And I asked him what he made of the current state of the ceasefire.
6: It was clear in Iran that the Strait of Hormuz cannot be opened by declaring a blockade on the Strait of Hormuz. And President Trump thought that by continuing at least 3 days of blockade, the Iranians would go to negotiations and accept his orders in terms of diplomatic settlements. But right now, it is understood that the Iranians are trying to challenge the naval blockade in the Strait of Hormuz. So I think it is understanding, it is interesting to say that the small boats that was targeted by the U.S. Navy, they were not, as far as the Iranian declared, they were not some military boats. But when this first attempt by the Americans started, the Iranians' response was more than their calculations. They attacked the military ships, American ships in the Strait of Hormuz, and after that, they attacked Emirates. When we're speaking about Emirates, there are two important things regarding the Iranian point of view. First of all, the collaborations between Emirates and Israelis is important for the Iranians. They think that right now, UAE is acting somehow like Israel proxy in Persian Gulf. And at the same time, the price of oil is very important for the Iranians, because the Iranians didn't want the port of Fujairah to be thumping against their calculations regarding the oil market and the global economy.
1: Because it was the port of Fujairah in the United Arab Emirates which was struck yesterday. You say that the Iranian point of view is that the United Arab Emirates is acting like an Israeli proxy, but there was no Israeli attack on Iran yesterday. There was certainly no attack from the United Arab Emirates on it. So why is Iran attacking a nation that is not part to this conflict?
6: The Emirates and the UAE was among the only countries that take part in this operation. I'm not talking about these days. I'm talking about the main war in last months. There were some reports that the Emirati engagement in aerial attacks against Iran. And if you want to understand what's going on in Iran regarding the UAE, there is a kind of strategy in Iran that the situation between Lebanon and Israel is going to be expanded to the situation between UAE and Iran. So right now the situation is UAE is very important because the government model in UAE is transforming from a corporate country to a corporate army country.
1: The Iranian view there from Mohammed Eslami at the University of Tehran. I'm just reading on the Reuters news agency, South Korea's presidential office saying it is considering participation in Donald Trump's Project Freedom. And Donald Trump has been speaking to what's widely regarded as his favorite American television network, Fox News, saying that if any of the American vessels transiting the strait are attacked by Iran, he says they will be blown off the face of the earth. Now, Anne and I, despite our separation by thousands of kilometres, are having breakfast together today. It is an unusual breakfast, Anne. You had a go of this before, didn't you? RUTF, yeah. Not the catchiest of names for a breakfast. Plumpy Nut is its other name. What did you make of it?
0: It's very sweet. It's like peanut butter with some glucose, perhaps, and it's more runny than normal peanut butter.
1: It tastes very sugary to me. I think I can probably detect the sugar in it as well. Apologies for eating on the radio. Maybe not the greatest thing for you to have to enjoy as you listen to us, but we are talking about this because it is regarded as an incredibly important food. 30 years since it was created, given to particularly children who are malnourished around the world. We're going to speak now to James Elder from the UNICEF, the UN Children's Agency. Hi, James. Just tell us about the importance of this RUTF, ready-to-use therapeutic food.
7: Yeah, Rob, hey there. Oh, I call it magic food when I've seen it. I mean, it is the quintessential game changer. So it's meant, and as you say, for decades now, that you've got severely malnourished children, and they're the ones who are most likely to die because of this and complications. Now, if they don't need hospitalisation, this thing, you can treat them at home with it, right? So you put the power back into parents' hands. So that thing, that little satchel that you've got, as you say, that's full of vitamins and peanuts and milk powder and oil and sugar and all these things, it's a single dose. It doesn't need refrigeration, even after it's been opened. You don't need to prep it. You don't need to mix it with water. And that's really important because, you know, contaminated water is where kids often find themselves if they're malnourished. So, I don't know, Rob, Somalia, Sudan, any war zone, Haiti, it's a game changer. And kids eat it like you do, straight from the packet. And that's really helpful, particularly when they're malnourished. So you put power back into families' hands, and it's contributed to historic lows in child deaths, and a course of these is insanely cheap. So, yeah, we've seen millions of lives saved over 30 years just because of this.
1: Millions. Are we talking single-digit millions, tens of millions? What do you reckon?
7: Oh, we've done nearly 9 billion doses of this. So wow. I think we'd be, I mean, we've seen, this is the wonderful thing, we've seen historic lows in child mortality most recently in the last year or two. And a lot of that comes on the back of this. A lot of it comes on the back of where this fits into a health system, how we can ensure that children, you know, if you're not in hospital as well, then you don't have the risks of infection. Families who are, you know, UNICEF, we're a frontline agency. We know that, Rob. I'm just back from Lebanon. I'm just back from the West Bank, but it's mums and dads who are the front line. And when you empower communities, when you empower mums and dads and enable them to save their children's lives, then yeah, you get into the double-digit millions. There are challenges now because there's a retreat from donors, but we've seen a huge advances over many years now because of this. Yeah, that RUTF, your breakfast.
1: Yeah, Anne was pointing out before that her packet had USAID written on it, the American International Development Agency. Mine doesn't, so it's obviously been provided by another organisation. But when we were talking about the severe malnourishment, the starvation that there was in Gaza for several months during the conflict there, were you not able to get a lot of this stuff in? Because it's in a kind of metallic packet. It does seem to me the kind of thing that could have been airdropped.
7: Oh, well, airdrops weren't even needed, Rob. I mean, this, you know, sometimes you do when there was a siege of Al-Fashir in Sudan, anything you can possibly do, because we're very, very isolated in those places, very hard to reach them. Now, there's one thing that we've done over many years with RUTF is we've moved away from a few suppliers globally, and now we've got 21 and 18 of those, so the vast majority are in countries where there is high levels of wasting or they're very, very close. So that localization is a big game changer. Now, Gaza was very different because that was a blockade. We now know that. We don't have to worry about he said, she said. That was engineered starvation. There was trucks and trucks lined up right across the border that could have brought in this food or could have brought in any simple food to ensure that we didn't get to that point. And I think that's a really important area with this, that, you know, we don't want to get children to a point where they need this. When they do, we want to make sure that they can receive it. And that's a most amazing stride, I think, that's been made. But alongside war, and you were just talking about there and the Strait of Hormuz, there's another pressure here, and that's funding, Rob. You know, yes, support still exists, no doubt, but it's tightening. We have shorter funding, it's less predictable, that makes it harder to plan. Now, what I'm saying is that those funding cuts, they mean that more children are pushed into the area that need RUTF, right, in the first place. And it's not happening in isolation. So, you know, global health and development for years, we've seen these incredible hard-won gains. They're starting to slip, Rob. You know, immunisation, girls' education, just access to water, really things that felt very, very secure in the last 5 years. And I'd see those. I see a mother's face. I see a child's smile when they get RUTF or when they go to school for the first time. They are all now under threat because donors are retreating. And let's remember that it's like $50 to get 150 satchels of these things. So, look, UNICEF, we appreciate times are tough everywhere, but I can tell you that people from Haiti to DRC to Sudan don't understand why they are being abandoned. And, you know, it's the cheapest investment. It's not just right in principle. It, you know, a kid, they survive, they grow, they learn. It's not charity, I guess, Rob. It's common sense. You know, they recover, and that recovery is not just human. It's economic, it's generational, and it's lasting with things like malnutrition and girls' education.
1: Anne has a question, I think.
0: Well, you were mentioning about that localization of the production of this nutty paste. And Anne Davis in Geneva, Switzerland, has been in touch to say that she's seen it's a lifesaver in refugee camps that she has worked in. And she only wishes that it could be delegated, that production could be delegated to countries like the DRC, where peanut cultivation could be ramped up. So I'm wondering, in terms of sustainability, given the funding challenges that you're facing, how much UNICEF has also, you know, invested in empowering local communities to really take up the production of this paste?
7: Huge amounts. And it's a great question. It's something we did a long time ago, mostly to reduce costs, but also, as you said there, with areas like DRC, to take advantage of all the factories, and to take advantage of the employment possibilities, and to take advantage of the raw materials there. So as I say, there used to be a handful, and that was really problematic in terms of our costs, and also if there were ever any supply problems, which is, war doesn't stay contained, which is what we're talking about now. You know, it hits into those supply chains and factories, and we go beyond reaching, hitting one region and hitting the world's most vulnerable kids. So we've got 20 UNICEF, we are the biggest supplier of RUTF, ready to use therapeutic food, just call it magic food. And we've now got 21 suppliers globally, and 18 of those, as I say, are in countries where children's need it, or they're right next door. So we have localized that, and that's a huge buffer against crises we have now, like the Middle East war. But there is no buffer against a funding crisis. I mean, I've mentioned this before, Anne and Rob, there was a financial crisis 2008-09, and the banks were bailed out. When it comes to the funding crisis right now around the world, no one is bailing out the children.
1: James Elder from the UN agency UNICEF, thanks very much for joining us, and indeed for sending us these packets of Plumpy Nut for us to try. Right now, we're going to get all your sport headlines. Here is Isaac.
8: Yeah, we had a compelling snooker world championship final between former champion Sean Murphy and Wu Yizhe. It went to the deciding frame, and China's Yizhe became the second youngest champion at the age of 22. And joining us on the line is Jason Ferguson, who is the chairman of the World Professional Billiards and Snooker Association. Morning to you, Jason.
9: Good morning.
8: A final.
9: Yeah, an incredible evening yesterday. I mean, what a fantastic 17 days we've had in Sheffield. But last night really took it to another level. We had a really close final, very, very high standard. I mean, it has to go down as one of the best ever. And, I think the nation and actually part most of the world were embraced by it. So we're very excited.
8: Yeah, the winner's story, Wu Yizhe's story, is extraordinary. He moved to Sheffield, I believe, 8 years ago to pursue his dream of becoming a world champion. You've got a potential superstar on your hands, don't you?
9: Well, he is a superstar now, for sure. I remember young Wu Yizhe arriving as a young junior player. I've seen him in China playing in some of the amateur events. Also qualified, almost qualified through our World Junior Championship a few years ago. Almost made it professional a few years earlier. Didn't quite get through. And, the human stories in this, I remember speaking to his father, and, he was on the phone, and he's going, well, what are we going to do next? We can't quite get there. And, there was a little teary moment last night with his father and I backstage, just as he potted the last few balls. And it's really fantastic to see these stories.
8: Yeah, I mean, are we seeing many people who are taking the gamble, like Wu Yizhe, to move their children, at such a young age? I believe he would have been 16 when he moved. Are we seeing that happen regularly?
9: Well, we are, but actually, it's not a necessity these days. We've built a system. I mean, if I can turn the clock back, snooker was very predominantly a UK-based sport. What we have now is a global sport. We have pathways in every continent in the world. We've a national championships and some kind of structure in nearly 100 countries. You know, many players are actually breaking through from their own country. We're taking the snooker to the people. We're not expecting everybody to come and park themselves up a bit near us. So There are systems in place, but I think that it's that extra dedication, basing yourself in an academy. There are two fantastic academies in Sheffield, and you know, the ability to train every day with top players is really what's driving some of these young talents forward now.
8: Now, I know the sport in China is hugely, hugely popular, and over the last couple of years, we've seen two Chinese world champions. Would you say now that it is the country that produces the most champions?
9: Well, there are 22 players from China on the World Snooker Tour. That's out of 128. So there are plenty of other countries producing talent. And, you know, Eastern Europe is suddenly becoming very, very strong. Young players coming from Poland and Latvia and this area. So it's not just a Chinese thing, but actually, China is such a big country. They are investing in snooker properly. It is in the schools, it is in the universities, and there are 300,000 clubs in China now. Now, that's amazing. When I think 20 years ago when I was on the ground trying to wonder how we were going to build this sport, you couldn't find a snooker table back then. It's so big there. And we are dealing with cities like Beijing and Shanghai, Guangzhou. These cities are nearly half the size of the UK. So, you know, if we put that into context, there are a lot of people playing. There are a lot of people aspiring to follow the great champions of yesterday. And that means that it's becoming highly competitive as a sport.
8: Yeah, well, it was incredible to see Wu Yiza win that title. Really, really appreciate you for joining us. That's Jason Ferguson, who's the chairman of the World Professional Billiards and Snooker Association. Massive evening for Arsenal tonight. They can make it an incredible few days if they beat Atletico Madrid in the second leg of the Champions League. It's 1-1 after the first leg last week. And Arsenal will go into that game buoyed by City dropping points in the league with a 3-3 draw away at Everton. Let's hear from striker Victor Gyökeres.
10: We are in this position now for a reason. We've done very well throughout the season, but of course now with these games that are coming, it's when it comes down to, and everything matters to do well in these games to get us over the line. So yeah, it's been incredible so far what we've done, but we have to do it now.
8: Plenty of preview to that match in the bbc.com/sport.
1: A key moment, Isaac. Thank you very much.
0: Now, over in the UK, in the US, there's been a big night, Monday night, one of the biggest nights of New York's social calendar. We saw celebrities arriving at the 2026 Met Gala with their take on this year's theme, costume art. What have you seen, Rob?
1: Yeah, I'm looking at some of the photos on the BBC website now. There is a photo of, you have to read the information to find it is actually a person. It is Heidi Klum, the supermodel, who went dressed as a statue. So dressed in her skin as well, covered in, you know, kind of like the white beige of a stone statue. It's totally surreal. I'm not entirely sure how you would manage to walk in that, or indeed offer the, I presume, the food and the drinks that the gala has to offer also. What about you? What caught your eye?
0: Well, different takes on this year's theme. The other one who was not very obvious was Bad Bunny. You know, in his costume, you couldn't really tell who it was. And, you know, Beyonce, she's wearing a skeleton costume with a very long train full of feathers. And earlier I saw, you know, a number of people adjusting it behind her.
1: Yeah, there are men wearing all sorts of suits, none of which I would wear. I could see Isaac in maybe one or two of them.
8: Oh, no, you could not. I'm not sure that I could do anything like this. I don't think I've got the... I think there's a little bit of ego and joy that you have to have to wear something like this.
1: What about this Matador-esque light blue and black lace number that Hudson Williams was wearing, abs on show? I could see you pulling that off.
8: Well, the one ab might be on show for me if I try to pull something like that off. But, hey, who knows, maybe next year I might get invited.
1: Do check out the photos, well worth it, online at bbc.com.

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1: Coming up on The Arts Hour with me, Nikki Beatty, star of The Devil Wears Prada 2, Meryl Streep, and the film's director, David Frankel.
2: Aline Brosh McKenna, screenwriter, said, I have this idea. The world has changed so much, the world of fashion, journalism. Maybe there's something to the way that they deal with the transformation in that world.
1: We'll hear from Australian movie star Hugh Jackman, who's co-stars for his latest film, Our Sheep, and former British boxer Tony Bellew, who plays Pretty Ricky Conlon in the Creed movies, on Realism in the Ring. Also on the show, Bleachers frontman and super music producer Jack Antonoff, the all-female salsa orchestra Las Salseras, Emmy Award-winning Canadian actor Dan Levy on his new TV series Big Mistakes, and my conversation with the Jamaican reggae star Protégé. All that and more coming up on The Arts Hour.
3: Live from NPR News, I'm Giles Snyder. Fighting in the Middle East flared up again Monday. The U.S. and Iran launched fresh volleys after President Trump announced a new effort to reopen the Strait of Hormuz to ship traffic. NPR's Jackie Northam.
4: It's hard to say exactly why Iran launched these attacks, but the timing, of course, suggests it has to do with the U.S. decision to launch this Project Freedom, you know, to try and open up the Strait of Hormuz. Mm-hmm. And as Greg says, the U.S. shooting down of some Iranian drones and missiles and attacking some smaller Iranian ships today. The UAE is an ally of the U.S. and supports it in the war against Iran, and these attacks on the UAE could be Iran's way of retaliating.
3: NPR's Jackie Northam. In a social media post, Iran's foreign minister warned that the U.S. as well as the UAE should be wary of being dragged back into a quagmire. President Trump hosted a small business summit Monday and touted his economic agenda. NPR's Deepa Shivaram reports that Americans' outlook on the economy and Trump's handling of it have declined as the war with Iran has dragged on.
5: Trump has continually said the war in Iran would not last more than 6 weeks. Now his message to Americans is that the war isn't lasting as long as other conflicts.
6: Went to 6 weeks? They said, what's taking so long? We were in Vietnam 19 years. We're in Iraq for many years, 10 years, 12 years.
5: In the meantime, Trump's approval rating on his handling of the economy has declined, even among his supporters. Trump also lamented that the Supreme Court ruled against him on many of his tariff policies. He insisted that his tariff policies made the U.S. rich, but the U.S. government is now paying businesses back billions of dollars after the court said Trump's tariffs were unconstitutional. Deepa Shivaram, NPR News, The White House.
3: The U.S. Supreme Court has paused a lower court ruling that restricted telehealth access to the abortion medication mifepristone. Montana Public Radio's Aaron Bolton reports if that decision is ultimately upheld, women in rural states like Montana could be affected the most.
7: Medication abortions in the U.S.

0: 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On a remote island, a wizard conjures a storm that brings former enemies to his shores, playing through May 17th. 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
1: The state of New Mexico is asking a judge to declare the parent company of Facebook, Instagram, and WhatsApp a public nuisance. The state wants Meta to pay $3.7 billion and overhaul its platforms to protect young users. Opening statements began Monday in the second phase of a landmark trial. In the first phase, jurors ordered $375 million in civil penalties against Meta after determining that Meta knowingly harmed the mental health of children and concealed what it knew about sexual exploitation on its platforms. A new plan for managing the Colorado River would make it much easier for cities in Arizona to tolerate cuts to their water supply. From member station KJZZ, Alex Hager reports the proposal was co-signed by Arizona, California, and Nevada.
2: Those states would leave water in the Colorado River as part of an effort to prop up dangerously low reservoirs. Arizona would still have to take cuts, but they would not be as deep as suggested in a previous plan. Patrick Dent is with the Central Arizona Project, which brings Colorado River water to the Phoenix area.
3: That's the difference between devastating, impossible to manage cuts that would have real impacts on some of those communities' residents to something that's manageable.
2: The plan would still need approval from federal water managers, but they appear likely to pass at least parts of the new proposal. For NPR News, I'm Alex Hager in Phoenix.
1: Stocks in Asia mixed in Tuesday trading after Wall Street turned lower. Oil prices remain elevated above $113 a barrel. 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
5: Hello and welcome to the Arts Hour from the BBC World Service. I'm Nikki Badey, bringing you a star-studded lineup of global guests and some cultural companionship with the very best arts and culture conversation from across the BBC. Coming up, star of The Devil Wears Prada 2, Meryl Streep, and the director David Frankel. We'll hear from Australian movie star Hugh Jackman about co-starring with Sheep. And former British boxer Tony Bellew, who plays pretty Ricky Conlon in the Creed movies, on realism in the ring. Also on the show, Bleachers frontman and music super producer Jack Antonoff, the all-female salsa orchestra Las Salseras, and Canadian actor, writer and producer Dan Levy on his latest TV series, Big Mistakes. That's not all, though. My guests on today's Arts Hour are the Jamaican reggae star Protégé. We'll be talking about the collaborations on his new album. And with me in the studio for the ride is cultural critic Rhianna Dillon. So before we go any further, Rhianna, do you have a cultural highlight that you'd like to recommend to the world?
6: I have been doing a lot of reading recently, and one book that's really stood out is Permanence by Sophie McIntosh, who's a Welsh author. And it's about couples who have affairs. So there are this couple that one day wake up in another world, and it's like a little city where it's only populated by other couples having affairs. So it's this a weird sort of limbo which only exists between them. When they go back to their own lives every so often, nothing has changed, no time has passed.
5: Oh.
6: But it's just this
5: is that parallel universe?
6: Kind of, and it's a really interesting metaphor for just the affair itself and how sustainable it is in, you know, when nothing else encroaches, when it's just you two, what does that perfection look like when other pressures come in?
5: Thank you, Rhianna. First up, then, the 2006 movie The Devil Wears Prada, based on Lauren Weisberger's novel, became a mega-grossing worldwide success for its portrayal of the fashion magazine world and the relationship between Meryl Streep as the ruthless editor Miranda Priestly, Anne Hathaway as her junior personal assistant Andy, Emily Blunt as the senior assistant Emily, and Stanley Tucci as the magazine's fashion director Nigel. 20 years later, the cast have reunited for the movie's sequel, The Devil Wears Prada 2.
7: Runway. It's not just a magazine.

0: It's a global icon.
1: Hello.
0: Well, look what TJ Maxx dragged in.
1: Sorry. Who is this? Do you know her? Do I know her?
2: I'm Andy Sachs. Andrea.
0: She was one of the Emilys.
1: One of the what?
3: Meryl Streep spoke to the BBC's Gary Davis, who asked her whether she'd ever thought the film would return.
4: I thought I was retired. I never dreamed 20 years later I'd be back at it.
5: When did you first realise that this was happening?
4: Well, they've been threatening to do it since the movie was a hit, and they were completely shocked that, you know, you could make a movie for girls and women and gay men. And about 3 years later, they made the first pitch for a sequel.
5: But it took 20 years.
4: Yes, because there needed to be an idea that really sunk its teeth into the present moment. There has to be a reason for something to come along, not just to make money. It has to own its space. And we were all picky by that time. You know, we all didn't want to come back just to come back. We just wanted it to be good.
5: Meryl, across the two decades, is there a quote or a line from the movie that gets yelled at you the most?
4: Almost all my lines come back at me. People do repeat, by all means, move it at glacial pace.
5: They think they're the first people to ever said that to you. Yeah.
4: Yeah. Also, that's all. They do that to me a lot.
5: Yeah. Is it true that first time round, the big fashion designers avoided The Devil Wears Prada like the plague?
4: Mm-hmm. I think in the beginning people were afraid of hurting Anna's feelings, Anna Wintour, because the book was based on by a person that used to work at Vogue. And so I didn't have any interest in replicating anything about her. I wanted Miranda to be her own thing. But this one is just made up. And so there was, a little bit more freedom. Yeah. This time around, people were so generous, letting us come to shows. And I'd never been to a fashion show before.
5: Seriously?
4: This movie.
5: Come on.
4: Oh, yeah. You should see me at home, babe. You wouldn't say, really?
5: Describe Meryl
4: if
5: at home.
4: You then. Knew me. Relaxed.
5: Okay.
3: Yeah. Meryl Streep. The American director David Frankel has helmed both The Devil Wears Prada films, and he told the BBC's Samira Ahmed why it took so long to decide on doing the sequel.
6: We just couldn't imagine putting those characters back in the same room again together. You know, Andy threw her phone in the fountain at the end of the first movie, Miranda drove off, and it didn't seem like they could ever be in the same orbit again.
7: Was there always, though, a thought that there might be a moment when you would want to do a sequel? And what prompted the sequel to come about now?
6: There really was not a thought. In fact, there was a negative thought about a sequel. You know, it came up year after year after year. And in fact, Lauren Weisberger wrote a sequel to her novel, and that got sent out, and we weren't interested in even considering that. I never even read it. And then the producer, Wendy Feinerman, never quite gave up trying. And Aline Brosh McKenna, the screenwriter, said, well, I have this idea. The world has changed so much, the world of fashion journalism. Maybe there's something to the way that they deal with the transformation in that world.
7: Well, the film begins with Andy, 20 years into her planned career, a highly successful investigative journalist, getting fired along with all her colleagues, even as she wins an award. That's quite a statement.
6: Well, we're just trying to capture reality, you know. I mean, you don't have to dig very hard to see that journalists are being laid off right and left. I mean, the Washington Post fired half its newsroom a few months ago. Condé Nast has been shutting down magazines almost one a month. Most of them have moved completely to digital. There are no print magazines. Vogue magazine itself, which was 1,000 pages in the September 2006 issue. I don't even know if there's going to be a September 2026 issue. So the whole industry is completely transformed.
7: And there's a whole discussion about AI and whether one day, I think the Justin Theroux character tells Miranda, one day we won't need fashion magazines, we won't need anything, everything will be generated by AI.
6: Well, you see that starting to happen already. You know, I mean, last summer, Guess Jeans ran an ad that was totally AI, model was AI. And New York now has a law that says you have to label the advertising if you're using AI models. You know, it's at some point it becomes so much less expensive to fabricate the model and fabricate the location and even invent the clothing through digitization, that it's hard to believe that the real thing will continue to be employed in this same way it is today.
7: And the film, original film, captured the last days of the great magazine pomp era, when there were big, powerful cultural landmarks. There were shows like Sex and the City and Absolutely Fabulous, which made fashion feel urgent. Now, a lot of the plot of this film is about they're having to make Instagram stories and online content for clicks. And I'm interested in how you wanted to address that diminished world and Miranda's presence in it, because she seems to be in shock, doesn't she, in a way?
6: Well, she's adapting. And I think she's been in charge for so many years. She's trying to navigate this new world. But, you know, getting clicks and connecting with an audience and doing it on a tighter budget is a new challenge for her.
7: Andy's character is trying to bring some journalistic rigor to rebuild the magazine's reputation after a scandal over sweatshop fashion. That again felt like something drawn from the real world. And it might surprise fans who come to see it expecting just the fashion side of it, that there is an ethical side that's at the heart of this script story.
6: Well, that's, you know, we wanted to show that Andy went into journalism with a very pure motive, that, you know, telling the truth, and why she had walked away from fashion. It was to embrace real investigative journalism. And what's interesting is to tell a story where she gets to marry both her ambitions and her taste for fashion.
3: David Frankel, director of The Devil Wears Prada 2. Rhianna Dillon is our arts, our critic and cultural commentator today. You have seen the film. What did you think of it?
8: I had such fun with the movie. It was so nostalgic to go back 20 years. And I think what was interesting is 20 years ago, we didn't realise what kind of impact this was going to have on the world. I think we maybe walked into it thinking it was going to be quite a traditional rom-com almost, not realising actually the central relationship and theme is about women in power and women in work and career women. And the focus of it was so fascinating. And they've obviously worked out the kinks from the first film and decided very much to put the rom-com stuff on the back foot and instead focus even more on the boss, colleague, underling
3: yes.
8: relationships, which...
3: The hierarchy.
8: I loved, yeah.
3: So a lot of people will be saying, hang on a minute, magazines don't really exist anymore. Mm. All those high fashion publications, gone. What have they done to make that still relevant?
8: It's really interesting how the film opens with award ceremonies for journalists, and that's where they find out that they've lost all of their jobs. And, you know, even in you don't have to work in the world of fashion journalism, even in film journalism, mm-hmm. film magazines are closing down all of the time. So this feels incredibly pertinent. And I feel like they've really dug into the whole idea of how AI as well is contributing to the loss of imagination, the loss of excitement around this industry. Found all of that really fascinating.
3: What about cameos?
8: There are lots of cameos. I think most of them went over my head because I am not big in the fashion world.
3: Oh, okay.
8: But I loved seeing Amelia de Moldenberg because she is very well known for her chicken shop dates, if you've ever seen, especially her ones with Andrew Garfield. And that's clearly for a new generation who are in the world of influencers. And actually, what I loved about this was how the younger generations who are represented by Simone Ashley
3: yes.
8: in the film, who plays the new Emily, the new sort of PA to Miranda, she is very, very confident. She is not insecure in the same way that the characters were 20 years ago. And I really loved how they're embracing the fact that Gen Z are just a little bit more aware of their worth in the workplace, and how she was quite able to tell Miranda Priestly, no, you can't say that.
3: I'm excited to see this, just based upon what you've said, by the way. Rhianna, thank you. You're with The Arts Hour and I'm Nikki Beatty. It's 50 years since the release of Sylvester Stallone's mega-hit movie Rocky, and there have been many boxing films since that have also proved to be crowd-pleasers. Do they depict the reality of a fight, though? Good man to answer that is British former boxer, current boxing commentator and movie actor Tony Bellew. Tony competed as a professional boxer from 2007 to 2018, becoming WBC World Cruiserweight Champion in 2016. But in the middle of his sporting career, he also became part of the Rocky film franchise. With no previous acting experience, he was cast as the main antagonist, Pretty Ricky Conlan, in Creed, the first, and in my humble opinion, the most excellent standalone sequel to Rocky, directed by now Oscar winner Ryan Coogler and starring now Oscar winning actor Michael B. Jordan.
9: Pretty Ricky Conlan is a faithful son of Liverpool, England. a place where people find hope in the tales of their heroes.
10: I've never lost. I've never even been knocked down, and that's not going to change.
9: A champion in a dark and extraordinary predicament.
3: The BBC's Eleni Jones asked Tony Bellew how he was cast in Creed.
11: I got a phone call, I'm not going to lie, I thought it was a wind-up. I'm getting a guy telling me he's calling me on behalf of Warner Brothers to be in a Rocky movie. I just genuinely didn't believe it until Ryan Coogler came into town. He just said, I know you're the guy for the job. And I was like, I don't know why you know this, I've never acted before. He was like, just trust me, I know. From a crazy, what I thought was a prank phone call to a Hollywood studio in Philadelphia.
12: Let's get ready to rumble!
13: I was watching Creed again the other day and I'm still blown away by that climactic fight scene. It's so thrilling.
11: Thank you.
13: I can't imagine how strange it must have been, though, for you as a professional boxer to shoot that. How was it to learn how to throw fake punches? Were you anxious about hurting Michael B. Jordan?
11: I was very anxious about hurting him before I understood exactly how choreography worked. The choreography in the fight scenes, it took a long time to learn. Mike was such a good athlete. He was also bulking up to get bigger because I was so big. We trained together day in, day out. Every spare minute we got, we were together.
14: Hard left hook by Conlon. Creed backs off.
11: Ryan Coogler wants to make it as real as possible, whereas Sly wanted it to be as theatrical as possible. That's very hard to find the balance. So Ryan would lean on me because he knows I'm a real fighter, and I would give him little tips and hints about what I thought, and then we would go with Clayton Barber, who was the main guy for the stunts on set, figuring out the chemistry of how the fight was going to go. But listen, Michael B. Jordan, by the time we'd finished, he was just amazing. Michael B. Jordan could have easily had a couple of amateur fights and won. I mean, if I looked like him, I wouldn't risk my pretty face if I was him, like, but I'm not Michael B. Jordan, so I didn't have much to lose.
13: Do you think there are any parallels between acting and boxing? Are there any elements of acting in being a professional boxer?
11: Definitely, it's a lifestyle. For the guys making movies, it takes over your life, and boxing is exactly the same. Boxing for me was not a sport, it was not a hobby, it was a way of life.
13: Mm-hmm.
11: Create sleepless nights, create hard moments, but ultimately created the person I wanted to be. If you fail to prepare, then you better prepare to fail. It's a motto I live by. When I was doing the movie Creed, I had the main bad guy part, but I didn't need to be there for all of the 3 months, but I went to set every other day just to watch the other actors act, watch how they prepared, watch how they went through certain parts of the script. And I was that nagging little pain who was on the shoulder going, how did you feel? How did you do that? What was you thinking when you done this? I had to learn fast because I was going into literally a theatre of stars, very credible actors. And when the camera went to me, I had to be just as good as them. Boxing's very similar. Spending so much time with Mike, spending so much time with Ryan, to just two young guys living the dream who work extremely hard.
13: Mm.
11: A couple of the hardest working people I've ever come across. Ryan Coogler just can't leave it alone. I used to take him his food and say, Ryan, you're losing so much weight, you've got to eat, because he was just so obsessed and engrossed in the movie.
3: Tony Bellew. Rhianna Dillon is our cultural critic on The Arts Hour today. Are you a fan of boxing movies, Rhianna?
8: I always think that I don't necessarily love boxing movies, and then usually when I go in and watch one, I am absolutely won over. I've never put it up there, but actually, I suppose you're getting a bit of a twofer, aren't you? Because you're getting sports and you're getting a film, and it's actually usually done pretty well, especially if you're, kind of being helmed by Oscar-winning Ryan Coogler.
3: So, yeah. I mean, I...
8: How cool to say that, by the way.
3: Oscar-winning Ryan Coogler.
8: I love that.
3: I had to go and see Creed for some reason, and I didn't hold much hope.
8: Mm-hmm.
3: I love boxing, by the way. It's the only sport I know anything about.
8: Really?
3: Oh, yeah. But it's interesting what Tony was saying about the tension between theatricality and reality. But are you ever aware of that when you're watching a sports movie? Not even just a boxing movie. But do you think about that?
8: I do often think about it. I really noticed it, the sort of disconnect with the TV series Ted Lasso, which is very American but set in West London.
3: Yes.
8: And it's all about football. And that felt weirdly frustrating. And it felt like it was kind of made by somebody who's never watched football before. Football is soccer in the United States. With boxing, I suppose because I don't know anything about boxing, so really my only way in is through movies, I'm really kind of swayed by them. I find the choreography of them so beautiful and balletic.
3: Yes.
8: And I think especially in Creed, because the way the camera is so involved in the ring.
3: Yeah.
8: I thought it was a stunning piece of cinema. And I, as you said, I maybe wasn't so interested going in. And by the end of it, wow, did it win me over.
3: The dedication certain actors have to portray characters with particular physiques or skills can be remarkable.
8: Well, that's the thing. I feel like actors do put so much of their body on the line sometimes and do some really awful, unhealthy things to themselves. And I think so often we kind of admire men that do that, male actors. But when women do it, like, you know, Renee Zellweger putting on weight for Bridget Jones,
3: you know,
8: she gets absolutely like lambasted for it.
3: I was thinking about that. That is major.
8: Yeah.
3: It is so huge what she does.
8: Yes. And then equally, we're calling that character fat on screen.
3: Yeah.
8: And so there's all sorts of like damaging stuff around it. A lot less so with men, I think.
3: Yeah. Well, thank you for that example. You're listening to The Arts Hour from the BBC World Service. I'm Nikki Beatty. The multiple Grammy Award-winning American singer, songwriter, multi-instrumentalist and producer Jack Antonoff has produced and co-written tracks with Taylor Swift, Lorde, Pink, Florence and the Machine, Kendrick Lamar, Sabrina Carpenter and Doja Cat. As lead vocalist in his own band, Bleachers, he has a new album dropping, Everyone for 10 Minutes. The first single is The Van, an ode to his early days as a musician with the band Steel Train. He told the BBC's Jack Saunders what the track means to him.
15: The song I sampled, it's an old Philly soul song, this band Blue Magic. And when I was 15, first leaving the house on my first tour in a van, we stopped in Philly to get gas. And when you grow up in New Jersey, you're not allowed to pump your own gas. It's like a law. It's weird. So you don't pump your gas. So we all got out of the van. We were all just sort of standing there. And this, the sample from this was playing out of the gas pump. And the lyric, I just don't want to be lonely. I just don't want to be lonely. And I remember looking around and thinking, oh, that's kind of what being in a band is. You just don't want to be lonely. So you attach yourself to this like group, this like clique of people, and you just move and you're kind of alone together. And I felt at this point in my life like writing about it because the more people who know you, it's almost like the less people know where you come from.
16: Yeah. What is this van to you? How important was it at that time?
15: As community. So the way I felt about the tour van then and the band is how I feel about my partners, how I feel about my audience. Everyone in your life that's the most important to you, the best way I can distill that is like being in that van. If someone gets let in that door, you know, to ride around with us, it's like the heaviest.
16: I think it's interesting, like, when you work in music, time to time, you come across an artist and they might be getting out of their van or their tour bus or whatever. Yeah. It feels kind of sacred, that spot.
15: And it's like, it's a huge badge of honor because if you're touring in the van, no one's begging you to do it.
16: Yeah.
15: You know what I mean? So like, you're on the bus, you're
16: flying
15: around.
16: No one's putting themselves there on
15: purpose. One thing. You know what I mean? You're going out there and you have an audience. But those days that we were in the van, we were playing to 5 people. We were playing to 20 people. We were playing to 1 person. We were playing to 100 people. And so you have this connection between you and everyone in that van that we're here no matter what. Mm. We don't care what anyone else thinks. We're here. We're going from, you know, Leeds to Manchester, from Cleveland to Columbus to Chicago. Like, no one can stop us. Maybe we had a bad night last night. Tomorrow's a new day, and it's like armor.

0: Jack Antonoff and the single The Van. My cultural critic and companion today is Rhianna Dillon. Have you ever been in a tour van?
1: I have, sadly, have never been.
0: Have you not?
1: A tour van, no.
0: Oh, you've still got that to come.
1: Oh, have I?
0: Yes. Okay, let's talk about vans in films and TV. Not just tour vans, you know, like a tour van in Priscilla, Queen of the Desert, or Almost Famous, but a van.
1: Yeah.
0: Like the symbol of so much in Nomadland.
1: To me, I think a van, like, represents a community.
0: Can do, can't it?
1: Yeah, it can do. Especially, like, you just referenced Almost Famous, which was maybe, and one of the most famous examples of going on tour with Kate Hudson. Because it's so exciting. It's almost like anything can happen. That whole adage of, you know, what happens on tour stays on tour always is kind of reminiscent of what happens on the tour bus.
0: Yes.
1: And so there is adventure and escapism there. And the same with Nomadland with Frances McDormand. You know, she's finding a community of people who have a really unique lifestyle, but their home is the van. It's like the centre of everything. I would never live in a van, but if I think in film, it often represents freedom.
0: Yes, exactly.
1: And it's, we do romanticise it, absolutely. But also think about, I remember like going to Universal Studios in LA and seeing the Mystery Machine from Scooby-Doo and just being like, that's so exciting. Like anything could happen
0: that's
1: if you're
0: true.
1: In that van.
0: That's true. Thanks, Rhianna. That's it for part one of the show, but don't go away. Still to come, my interview with reggae star Protégé, movie star Hugh Jackman and actor Dan Levy. The Arts Hour's back after this.

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0: Still to come on the Arts Hour with me, Nikki Badey, Australian star Hugh Jackman talks sheep detectives, Emmy Award-winning Canadian actor and show creator Dan Levy on his new series Big Mistakes, the all-female Las Salseras pay tribute to Celia Cruz, and you can hear my interview with reggae star Protégé. All that and more still to come on the Arts Hour.
1: BBC News with Emily Thomas. Iran's foreign minister has said events in the Strait of Hormuz show there's no military solution to what he called a political crisis. President Trump has called the American effort to help commercial ships pass through the waterway Project Freedom, but Abbas Araghchi said it was actually Project Deadlock. The number of those killed in a massive blast at a Chinese fireworks factory has risen to 26. Hundreds of rescue workers have been combing through the rubble of buildings flattened by the explosion. Armenia is hosting senior EU leaders as it seeks closer ties with the bloc. Prime Minister Nikol Pashinyan says he wants to diversify the traditional alliance with Russia. The EU is expected to help Armenia tackle cyber attacks and disinformation ahead of next month's elections. A Russian drone and missile strike has killed four people and wounded more than 30 in central Ukraine. Local officials say the attack cut off gas distribution to 3,500 people. A report in Britain says modern slavery is at record levels and is set to worsen. The anti-slavery commissioner said technology had made it easier to recruit and control the victims. Police in Indonesia have named the founder of an Islamic boarding school as a suspect in a high-profile sexual abuse case. A lawyer said there could be up to 50 victims. Nine miners have died in an explosion at a coal mine in central Colombia caused by a build-up of gases. Rescuers evacuated six workers and are now trying to recover the bodies of those who died. More than 160 British pubs have closed in the first quarter of this year. That's a 26% increase compared to the same time last year. Scotland saw the most closures, with 41 stopping trading. World News from the BBC.
0: Welcome back to the Arts Hour from the BBC World Service with me, Nikki Badey. And if you've only just joined us, in the first half of the show, we heard from Meryl Streep and director David Frankel about The Devil Wears Prada 2, former British boxer and Creed actor Tony Bellew, and Bleachers frontman and music super producer Jack Antonoff. Coming up, Canadian actor and show creator Dan Levy on his new series Big Mistakes. All-female Afro-Latin band Las Salseras pay tribute to Celia Cruz. And my interview with reggae star Protégé. First, though, Australian actor Hugh Jackman is probably best known for his long-running role as Wolverine in the X-Men movies. He's also starred in films as varied as The Prestige, The Fountain, the epic historical romance Australia, the film version of Les Misérables, and The Greatest Showman. Now, for something completely different. He leads the cast of The Sheep Detectives, a murder mystery comedy film directed by Kyle Boulder. Hugh Jackman plays the shepherd George Hardy. Every night, George reads a murder mystery aloud, pretending his sheep can understand. When he's found dead, the sheep realise it was a murder and they need to solve it. The BBC's Alex Jones and Roman Kemp asked Hugh whether it had been fun to catch up with castmates at the film's New York premiere.
2: To meet some of the cast members.
3: I was going to say, because
2: there's a bunch of the cast members who were there, sheep, in the movie. And so it was really awesome. Julia Louis-Dreyfus and Brett Goldstein was there. Chris O'Dowd was there. I didn't get to see Patrick Stewart, unfortunately, yesterday, but the whole thing was just a delight. It was just so much fun. And it's always great to do a premiere at 11 a.m.
3: There you go.
2: It should all be done at 11 a.m.
3: Yeah,
4: exactly. Well, The Sheep Detectives is a brilliant family film. Before we talk all about it, let's have a little look.
5: I know when Ronnie Hollingshead was murdered, and I know who the real killer was.
6: No more. Go on.
7: The mystery will be solved when I read the ending tomorrow.
8: Our shepherd was murdered.
9: No!
10: George is dead?
8: We shall solve the crime.
11: I'm George's lawyer.
12: Mr. Hardy left $30 million. We have our motive.
3: It's really emotional.
2: Were you crying?
4: Yeah, I did, a little bit.
2: I'm happy. I was too when I read it. I never cry when I read something, but it was so perfect.
3: But it is also, it's so funny. And am I right in thinking you thought of George as a bit of a superhero?
2: Yeah, he is a superhero.
4: Yeah.
2: Well, he is to his sheep.
3: Exactly.
2: He's sort of like a dad. He's just a dad instead of to a couple of kids. He's a dad to, like, hundreds of sheep. But he loves them all. He names them. He knows they all have their own personality, and he names them by looking in their eyes. And they all feel seen and heard by him. And, by the way, the reading to the sheep at night, that actually happens. That was, it was in the script, so I just did it. And I said, wow, that doesn't happen. Yeah. And I said, no, a lot of shepherds will either play music to their sheep at night or read to them.
4: And your Welsh accent was spot on.
2: Oh, thank you so
4: much. I mean, I wouldn't expect any less you, but
2: thank
4: it was
2: you so
4: brilliant.
2: Much.
4: Now, there's this unfortunate incident, and then the sheep become detectives. Tell us about some of the suspects and what Dame Emma Thompson's role is in all of this.
2: Right. Well, Dame Emma Thompson plays my lawyer. So she's coming in to sort of go through the will. And the murder sort of unfolds. At first, they assume it's an accident, but the sheep know better. So the beautiful part of this is the sheep help to solve the crime, and they really particularly help the only policeman in town, played by Nicholas Braun.
4: Yeah.
2: I mean, some of my favourite parts is him just looking at the sheep who are staring at him.
3: Yeah.
2: But there's eight suspects in the town, and they're basically all named in the will, and they're all brought together, and I don't think anyone's going to pick it. I didn't pick it. Yeah.
4: But the thing about the sheep is, and this is the lovely thing about the film, is they all have very different personalities, don't they?
2: Yeah, you'll never underestimate sheep again. If you did underestimate them, you won't anymore. And I would say there may be a spike in sheep as pets. I can absolutely vouch for them. They're so cute.
4: Yeah.
2: They're adorable.
3: Yeah.
2: And they're really, really lovely. But in this film, they're all very, very different. And I think the film, in many ways, is about growing up, and not just kids growing up, all of us having to sometimes face difficult things in our life or difficult truths, and I think that's why it's so moving. But, you know, this idea that these sheep have to go outside of this little paddock that they've lived in their whole life and actually go and solve the crime, you know, it's great fun.
4: Yeah. And we love having you film in Britain. Did you enjoy filming in the UK?
2: I never wanted to leave. There was maybe a little bit of waiting around for the sun occasionally, but I didn't mind that either. It was so beautiful. And we were up there. I got some puzzles made. You know, you can get puzzles made from pictures.
4: Yeah.
2: I took pictures and said, and I've been doing puzzles of that field at home. Oh. That's how much I loved it.
0: Hugh Jackman and The Sheep Detectives is released worldwide in early May. Rhianna Dillon is my cultural co-pilot today. Rhianna, are you looking forward to this film?
9: To be honest, I really wasn't, because I saw a bit of the trailer and the CGI sheep immediately put me off. I find it a bit uncanny and a bit weird and a bit like the new Peter Rabbit. I'm a very old school, I think, when it comes to portrayal of animals on screen. But actually, I think it will be a really sweet family film.
0: A little bit of cosy crime.
9: Yeah.
0: It is a great cast of voice actors. Bryan Cranston, Julia Louis-Dreyfus, Regina Hall, Hong Chow. What's in it for them?
9: Money. I mean, literally, isn't it? I mean, it's a great job for them. I mean, fairly cushy, I think, especially if there's an ensemble. They're not having to carry the whole film with just their voice. They're just chatting to each other.
0: No, but they have to do... Don't they have to do things like that? Be barking mad and things? No?
9: Why has nobody given you the job,
0: really,
9: Nikki?
0: I was auditioning for you.
9: But also, it is... I mean, it's a fun thing. It's something that potentially, if they're in a lot of films that are... Look at Bryan Cranston. He's mainly known for his adult things, and now he can get a sort of place with children. It's kind of family movie.
0: Do you think this film, has it got some jokes, do we think, that will appeal to adults? Is it one of those?
9: I think you've always got to have a couple of those, especially if you have quite a grown-up cast. But also, I think it's okay just to have a film that really does appeal to children who don't have a warped sense of humour. It can just be very wholesome, and that's okay. But also, we have a history of those very wholesome films. You look at Babe, The Sheep Pig, which I absolutely loved as a kid, and that feels like much more of a...
0: So you like talking animals.
9: I know you hate anthropomorphic animals, Nikki.
0: I just don't get why you all buy into it.
9: Look at Narnia. Narnia is one of the prime, most brilliant examples of talking animals and great writing, and I am so excited for Greta Gerwig's take on the Narnia series.
0: Let's see.
9: Are you going to watch them?
0: Obviously, I'll watch them, but, you know, we agreed to disagree about talking animals. Let's talk about Hugh Jackman for a moment in terms of the roles that he's taken. So The Prestige and The Fountain, to me, really high concept, superb cinema versus the popcorn films where he's Wolverine. He has such range. Where do you prefer him?
9: I grew up on him as Wolverine and absolutely loved him in that role. He was one of my very earliest crushes.
0: Was he?
9: Yeah, one that I really remember, like the longevity of that crush, which was actually stomped
0: on. As in, you've still got a poster of him now.
9: Well, I met him very early on in my career and he was so incredibly nice to me.
0: Aww.
9: And it just stopped my crush immediately because I was...
0: Oh, because you just wanted to
9: because
0: be nice.
9: Because Wolverine is so like...
0: Yeah. See, never meet your heroes.
9: but no, I really love him in those physical roles. The musical stuff is less my bag. I will say
0: Les Mis
9: is one of the worst films I've ever seen, but that's just my...
0: I so agree, but Greatest Showman has become such a cult. People love it and they go to the cinemas for the sing-along and all that.
9: Yeah.
0: I mean, it's big, isn't it?
9: And good for him for actually not getting typecast in those very physical roles.
0: Thank you, Rihanna. You're listening to The Answer from the BBC World Service. I'm Nikki Beatty. Reggae superstar Protégé is one of the most influential voices in modern reggae. He's an artist who's managed to push the genre forward without ever loosening his grip on its roots. From the global breakthrough of the 7-year itch to albums like Ancient Future, A Matter of Time and Third Time's the Charm, his music has blended sharp social observation with deep bass lines and melodic instincts. Protégé and his band, The Indignation, are currently touring internationally across the US, South America and Europe. And the Reggae Invasion Tour coincides with the release of his new album, The Art of Acceptance, which features collaborations with two of Bob Marley's sons, Stephen and Damien, and the wonderful Shensia.
11: All praise to the Most High, so far so good. Not take no check from no guy. Show me which man would.
0: You have, Protégé, helped shape a really modern reggae sound. What do you refuse to compromise on, sonically or spiritually?
12: I refuse to compromise about how I'm feeling in any given moment when I'm creating. That's the most thing I stay honest to, is how I actually feel. And musically, it's like reggae is always at the root of everything. Like, I am a reggae artist without question, but make music in a way where you can hear the influence of many different things.
11: I'm in the big 45, bust it off right now. Man, if you survive, it's a fight right show.
0: I love the reggae anthem track Big 45 because I was a massive Black Uhuru fan.
12: What? You're talking to me?
0: Yes.
12: All right.
0: I could hear Guess Who's Coming to Dinner, Since Emilia. Are they big influences on
12: huge,
0: you?
12: Huge. That's very, very good. I'd say my two biggest influences from the 80s are Aini Kamoze and Black Uhuru.
0: Right.
12: Which have, both of them have two really big things in common, and it's Sly and Robbie, right? So Sly and Robbie are a huge influence on me, and Black Uhuru as well. And Sly was also a bit of a mentor. So, you know, rest in peace to him, both him and Robbie, who have shaped Jamaican sound in such a way I can only hope to do a fraction of that, you know.
0: You've got collaborations on this album with Damien Marley on the track At We Feet, Stephen Marley on that mellow, really melodic 1,000 Lashes.
11: Are we down to bitter
13: oceans of smiles, mountains of promise, patient and kind.
0: So what do you look for in a collaborator? Is it skill? Is it energy? Is it worldview?
12: It's vibe and energy first, and then I'm not randomly seeking out a collaboration with an artist without having a song that I want them for. So, you know, it's like the At We Feet is specifically made for a Damien Marley feature. Goddess is specifically made for a Shensia. So it's like the idea comes about and then we're like, okay, this person would fit perfect for this, and then we, you know, reach out.
14: Yes, I'm a goddess. Better know you have to try your hardest. Want something real in the times like these. When things are wrong, back up and leave.
0: And what part parts of yourself do you think you're revealing on this record that people haven't maybe met yet?
12: I'd say just a bit more expressive about how I feel about certain things and just me learning about myself more. You know, like, I make a lot of socially conscious music or, like, you know, music dealing with world issues and stuff, but with this project, I just want it to be a bit more personal, you know?
0: So what do you think is the most personal part of you that you've revealed on this album?
12: Wow, you're going in. I say, I feel like just the fact that, you know, a person is not maybe as in control as you would perceive, like understanding, accepting that I'm not in control of everything that I think I am. You know, I'm more vulnerable to certain things around me.
0: So when you're building a track, what comes first? Is it the message? Is it the baseline, the mood? Tell us a little bit about that process.
12: The beautiful part about creating is that it's not linear. Anything can happen. For Big 45, I just heard my drummer and bass player, we were wrapping up rehearsal and they started to play a vibe and I was like, yo, what's that? And I came up with the melody. So I take it however I get it, you know.
0: And reggae's always been music with conscience. Mm-hmm. What do you feel the need to represent at the moment?
12: For me, there's a lot of empathy in my music because I feel that, like, empathy is a thing that is not really at the forefront of our consciousness right now. And my thing is that if you're starting off by being empathetic, that stops us from a whole host of things that are happening right now in the world. So it's like, it's so simple, but if you're really there thinking about how things affect others, I think that's something I really wanted to speak about on this project and scatter that message throughout, you know?
0: Do you think that the world consumes Jamaican culture in a way that truly understands it or mostly romanticizes it?
12: I think there's a lot of romanticizing. I think, listen, not everyone goes deep into things, you understand? Some things are trendy, some things are just a passing by moment. And then I think without digging for depth, you're not going to get to the root of something.
0: And what do you do to stay spiritually clean in an industry that can be so chaotic?
12: Spend a lot of time in isolation. I think I have a studio up in the mountains in Jamaica, up in the Blue Mountains.
0: Wow.
12: It's crazy, called Camp Habitat. I'll just go up there and just go on and just walk in the mountains every day, go to the river, just take time for myself and spending a lot of time around my family. And my daughter, she'll, you know, keep you in check, you know.
0: How old is your daughter?
12: She's 8.
0: Is she touring with you at the moment?
12: No. She's in school, okay. But sometimes she comes out in the summer and does her thing, you know.
0: And on tour, what's the biggest joy for you?
12: Going on, listen, tour is the most thing about tour is waiting. Like, you're waiting for a lobby call, you're waiting for sound check, you're waiting to get picked up, you're waiting for showtime. You're just spending the whole day waiting. And then finally, when my band goes off into its intro, there's just a feeling, I get this deep breath and I'm like, finally. And I get so excited about walking out on stage and seeing people's faces and seeing the music that I created in isolation thousands of miles away on a Tuesday night that seemed meaningless before the creation happened. And then to relive it and to remember it one more time. It always brings me back to where I was when I create a song. So every night I get to time travel.

0: protege at We Feet from his latest album, The Art of Acceptance. Rihanna, are you a reggae fan?
1: Well, I did grow up with a lot of Bob Marley.
0: Okay.
1: My parents are huge fans.
0: But what about biopics of reggae artists?
1: Yeah, we get fewer of those. Maybe the issue is that we're only really making films around the biggest people, and then they become incredibly sanitized because they're often done with the involvement of the estate.
0: Are we talking about the Michael Jackson film, Chance?
1: Honestly, we're talking about all of them.
0: Okay.
1: But Michael Jackson absolutely falls into that category. But I think that's frustrating, and that's a shame because we lose so much of who they are as fully rounded people, which we forget. Then, you know, the idea of the male genius is, it's just a myth. They were also, they
0: amazing
1: had other
0: women
1: sides to them.
0: Yes, exactly.
1: I find biopics about people who haven't had that fame, haven't had that lifestyle, like the Searching for Sugar Man, I think, was one of my favourite films about Sixto Rodriguez, who made it massive in South Africa and never realised. That's a much more interesting story to me.
0: Thank you, Rihanna. Dan Levy is the multi-hyphenate Canadian Emmy award-winning showrunner, writer, actor, director and producer who shot to fame for his starring role as David Rose in the hugely popular sitcom Schitt's Creek, which he co-created and co-starred in with his father, Eugene Levy. Dan Levy won Primetime Emmys for producing, writing, directing and acting in the final season of the series. His latest show, which he created and stars in, is Big Mistakes. He and Taylor Ortega play a brother and sister who inadvertently become embroiled in the world of organized crime, which they find difficult to handle. To complicate matters, Dan Levy's character, he's a pastor and he's gay.
2: Ooh. Who is Alan Botkins?
3: I don't know who is Alan Botkins.
2: You tell me. You've been digging up his grave for the past 2 hours.
3: What? No, that's... No, no.
2: Oh my.
3: No, no, no, no, no, no, no, no, no. No, that...
2: Did you look at the headstone, Morgan? Or did you just see a fresh plot and start digging?
3: This is where the funeral took place.
2: No, this is where the funeral took place. Morgan.
3: No, no, no, no, no, no, no, no.
0: The BBC's Claudia Winkleman asked Dan Levy how he developed his role.
4: Well, I thought, what is the farthest thing from me? And a religious leader came to mind. Yeah, he's a non-practicing gay pastor,
3: yeah,
4: who finds love and then is secretly practicing and hiding it from the church. And it becomes a problem, especially when crime gets involved. But we had I really didn't want this to be a joke on the church. I wanted it to be a joke on me. We had a crime expert and we had a church expert. And I think that's the thing. When you tell a crime story and you're dealing with religion of any kind,
3: yeah,
4: I think you have to honor both with somebody who knows what they're doing. Because the last thing you want to do, especially in comedy, is punch down.
3: Yes.
4: You know what I mean?
3: Absolutely.
4: So anyway, that's what we did. And it's as authentic as it could possibly be.
3: And I like the idea that you came up with a show because of an irrational fear.
4: I do not want to be blackmailed into the world of organized crime.
3: How did that even... Sure.
4: Do you?
3: No.
0: Dan Levy and Big Mistakes is streaming on Netflix. Rihanna, you're watching Big Mistakes. What do you think?
1: I'm nearly at the end, although it's the sort of series which I feel like Netflix has got quite good at making recently, which is no real substance, but quite fun to have on in the background. And that sounds very dismissive, but I think what Dan Levy does really well is the banter, and they are fun characters to hang around with. Yes. And the show about the creek is also full of these really brilliant, almost caricatures, but you fall in love with them along the way. And I think that's what Dan Levy does exceptionally well. So don't go into Big Mistakes for the plot, because that would have lost you a long time ago, to be honest. It's really fun seeing the two of them, like, being so, like, sniping at each other, but also having each other's backs.
0: Thank you, Rihanna. Finally, on today's Arts Hour, Las Salseras is the UK's first all-star female salsa orchestra. They're part of celebrations to mark the centenary of Cuban salsa icon Celia Cruz's birth. Vocalist Juanita Yuca and band leader Eliani Correa joined the BBC's Lopa Kotari to explain why Celia Cruz is important to them.
5: Well, first of all, I am partly of Cuban heritage, but I am one of those, you know, pre-exported babies. I was already born on this side of the Atlantic. But I have always been immersed in the culture. And interestingly, Celia Cruz left Cuba when the revolution happened in 1959 with Fidel Castro and all that. And so since then, Cuban music has taken two different, very different routes, musically, culturally, socially. The route that continued to exist in the diaspora and also the branch of Cuban music that stayed on the island during the years of socialism and Fidel and all that. And so Celia left when the revolution happened. So you'd be surprised how little coverage and how little acknowledgement of her existence there is on the island. Whereas on the other hand, the Latin American community all over the Americas outside of Cuba has been celebrating her as the queen of salsa. She was part of Fania Records. She's had a huge career. Just sadly, there's been that divide with the Cuban archipelago. That's been a real shame, to be honest.
6: Juanita, you also of Cuban heritage.
7: Well, my story is a little bit different. I grew up in Argentina, in Buenos Aires. I'm Congolese. So you can imagine, for me, I always had this attraction, I would say, towards Cuban music, because as a Congolese person, we are recognizing the sounds, the rumba. and I think she's one of those artistic persona that still has that sound, the Cuban sound from the past, but she carried it on decades and decades and decades. So she represents so many things when it comes to Afro-Cuban culture and expression and everything else.
6: Eliani, can I talk to you about a little bit about Las Salseras,
5: of course,
6: your group? It's all women, right? And all of you are based in the UK?
5: No. So the thing is, in the UK, the Latin music community, the Latin community in general, is still quite a young demographic. We are relatively a small growing community. And so obviously the amount of musicians that there are who can play this music is relatively small still. But the thing is, for now, there's already so few women in salsa in general. And when you triangulate that with the fact that there's not so many Latin musicians in the UK, well, there's just not enough women to start the type of salsa band that I would like to have. So I'd like to start flying in more women from around Europe and just turn it into, you know, an all-female, all-star band.
6: That's a great dream to have.
5: Yeah.
6: And when I heard you were chatting with the guys earlier on, you said there is so much drama in this music. What did you mean? What did you mean?
5: I mean, when you listen to salsa lyrics, it's all, when there's love, it's just this complete and intense outpour of love. When there is, you know, falling out of love and there's I hate you, it's just incredibly intense. And I like to live in the world of salsa where everything is extremely dramatic, extremely powerful. And then that's how this music comes out so strong, you know?
6: Well, in that case, you got the perfect song, La Vida Es Un Carnaval.
5: Yes.
6: And I mean, that was a huge hit for Celia Cruz, wasn't it?
7: It was.
6: And she said, and I'm quoting here, she said, "When people hear me sing, I want them to be happy, happy. My message is always felicidad." And take it away, La Vida Es Un Carnaval.

That's it for this week's Arts Hour. Thank you for your ears, and thank you to both my guests, Protégé and Rhianna Dillon. For now, from me, Nikki Beatty, studio managers Jackie Marjoram and Tim Heffer, and producers Nikki Paxman and Kieran Birmingham, see you next week.

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1: Welcome to the newsroom. I'm Janat Jaleel. Iran warns the US against its attempts to get ships through the Strait of Hormuz after a day of attacks in and around the vital oil route where many vessels remain stranded.
2: First and foremost, is my crew's safety first, and then my ship's safety. So as a captain, I would not take this risk at the moment.
1: We assess whether the fragile ceasefire is unravelling. China celebrates its second snooker triumph in 2 years with a new world champion, Wu Yizhe, saying his success is down to two very special people.
3: My parents are the true champions.
1: And the country singer Dolly Parton cancels her upcoming Vegas residency over health concerns.
4: I can't be dizzy, carrying around banjos, guitars and such, not to mention all those heavy rhinestone outfits, the big hair, my big personality.
1: That's after this bulletin.
5: Live from NPR News, I'm Giles Snyder. Shipping companies and organizations say there is a lack of information about President Trump's new plan to help guide commercial ships through the Strait of Hormuz. Iran threatening to attack any commercial vessels and U.S. warships that try to transit the strait without its permission. NPR's Jackie Northam reports.
6: President Trump announced the so-called Project Freedom on Sunday, but gave no details about how it will work, especially as Iran has not signed on to the plan. The International Transport Workers Federation says at the moment there's little clarity of how Project Freedom will provide safe evacuation, and that no seafarer or ship should be asked to transit the Strait of Hormuz without a full guarantee of safety. Hapag-Lloyd, one of the largest shipping companies in the world, and which has several vessels stuck around the strait, says in a statement that its risk assessment remains unchanged and that the Strait of Hormuz remains closed for Hapag-Lloyd until further notice. Jackie Northam, NPR News.
5: U.S. military says two merchant ships made it through the strait, but the effort to reopen the shipping lane appears to have led to fresh volleys from the U.S. and Iran. Officials in the UAE say an oil port was set on fire by an Iranian strike. The U.S. says it destroyed six small Iranian boats. More than 170 activists who participated in a flotilla trying to reach Gaza with humanitarian aid are returning home. They were intercepted last week by the Israeli military off the coast of Crete, as Duri Biscarat reports from Istanbul.
7: Spanish citizen Saif Abu Sheikh and Brazilian citizen Tiago Avila remain in pretrial detention in Israel after being taken from their boat, part of the Global Sumud flotilla. Avila's wife, Sara Sosa, said she was told by Brazilian embassy officials who visited Avila that he was visibly bruised after the interrogations. Avila also reported being shown photos during the interrogation of his wife and daughter in Brazil. The Israeli Foreign Ministry denies any allegation of mistreatment. A rights group assisting the men's defense said Israeli authorities requested that they remain in detention on suspicion of assisting the enemy during wartime and other charges. The men deny the allegations. For NPR News, I'm Dari Buscarin in Istanbul.
5: The U.S. Supreme Court has at least temporarily restored access to the abortion medication mifepristone. The court put a one-week hold on a federal court ruling last week that banned mifepristone from being prescribed through telemedicine and dispensed through the mail. NPR's Lena Simmons-Duffin.
8: Two drug makers appealed to the Supreme Court right away.

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1: Police in Oklahoma searching for suspects in a shooting over the weekend that sent at least 18 people to hospitals. Police say the violence erupted at an unsanctioned party jammed with young people at a public park near Arcadia Lake, just north of Oklahoma City. No arrests have been made. The 2026 Pulitzer Prizes have been announced. NPR's Anastasia Siolkis reports.
2: The fiction prize went to author Daniel Krauss for his novel Angel Down, a story of World War I soldiers who find a fallen angel among the dead, a tale that Krauss tells entirely within one sentence. Other winners include historian Jill Lepore for her engaging book, We the People, A History of the U.S. Constitution. The audio journalism winner was the staff of the podcast Pablo Torre Finds Out, which investigated how the Los Angeles Clippers seemingly ducked the NBA salary cap rule by funneling extra money to their star forward, Kawhi Leonard, via an endorsement deal. The board also gave a special citation to Miami Herald journalist Julie K. Brown for her work in 2017 and 2018 investigating Jeffrey Epstein, whose crimes are still very much part of today's discourse. Anastasia Tsoukas, NPR News, New York.
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4: You're listening to The Newsroom from the BBC World Service with me, Janat Jalil. Is the fragile ceasefire between the US and Iran breaking down? With oil prices already above $100 a barrel, could we see a return to full-scale war that could further jeopardize the global economy? On Monday, the two sides fired at each other's vessels as President Trump said the American military would begin guiding ships through the Strait of Hormuz, which Iran has largely closed since the US and Israel began their war on it. Mr. Trump dubbed the US plan to break the Iranian blockade Project Freedom. But in a mocking post, the Iranian foreign minister, Abbas Araghchi, renamed it Project Deadlock. He warned that there was no military solution to the conflict. Iran insists that it still controls the strait. There have been conflicting claims about which vessels have been hit and which have got through. The shipping company Maersk said one managed to travel through the strait under American protection. The US said two got through on Monday. Around 2,000 ships have been stranded at sea for more than 2 months. From Washington, here's David Willis.
5: Donald Trump has said the US effort to guide stranded ships out of the Strait of Hormuz is in response to pleas for help from countries all over the world. He's called it an humanitarian gesture and given it the name Project Freedom. But the move is threatening to undo an already fragile ceasefire that's been in place between the United States and Iran for the last month. The head of US Central Command, Admiral Brad Cooper, told reporters that Iran had used cruise missiles, drones, and boats to try to disrupt the mission, and U.S. forces had already sunk six Iranian ships that were targeting civilian vessels in the region. Retired U.S. General Jack Keane told the BBC low-key mine-clearing operations and other such preparations have been underway in the Strait of Hormuz for some time.
6: And we've been in communication with ship owners, ship insurers, and the merchant ship captains themselves for a number of weeks. We told them what our intent is, and we do believe that likely beginning tonight, a number of them will begin to conduct that transit. As of now, there are no plans on our part to do any escorting of vessels through that. We're telling them the straits are clear.
5: U.S. Central Command said guided missile destroyers belonging to the American Navy had passed through the Strait of Hormuz and that American forces were assisting transit for commercial shipping with Navy destroyers and warplanes on hand to shoot down missiles or repel fast boat attacks by Iran. But it's a high-risk strategy, and so far there are few signs that tanker owners seem sufficiently confident or sufficiently insured to take advantage of it. Raman Kapoor is the captain of a crude oil tanker stuck in the Gulf.
7: First and

0: almost it's my crew's safety first and then my ship's safety. So as a captain, I would not take this risk at the moment.
1: Writing on his Truth Social platform, Donald Trump said Iran had taken some shots, as he put it, at US allies in the region, among them a South Korean cargo ship, and that no other vessels had been damaged going through the strait. Iran claimed earlier that it had hit a US warship in the region. Perhaps it's time for South Korea to come and join the mission, the president added.
2: David Willis. Well, Harrison Mann is a former executive officer of the US Defense Intelligence Agency's Middle East Africa Regional Bureau. So, is the ceasefire a ceasefire in name only?
3: It's not necessarily going to erupt into total war again, because what we saw over the past 24 hours was Trump basically blinking, admitting that the US blockade on top of the Iranian blockade was not going to work to successfully compel the Iranian government to do anything different, and getting frustrated and trying to apply some further pressure, in this case, basically by having two U.S. destroyers speed run through the Strait of Hormuz and having one or two U.S.-affiliated cargo ships also go through the Strait of Hormuz. And the predictable result of that was the Iranian military attacking the U.S. destroyers and also attacking the United Arab Emirates. And so the reason I'm saying that I feel we're still in kind of a stable situation is that after all of that, Trump did not immediately declare the ceasefire over. He did not commit yet to retaliating against Iran. So we've seen basically Iran shooting at the U.S. military, shooting at a U.S. regional partner, and Trump still does not really want to go back to a full-fledged war against Iran.
2: Let's get more now on this with our security correspondent, Frank Gardner. And Frank, do you agree with that assessment?
4: No, I don't. I don't entirely agree with him. I mean, he's right that neither side, Trump nor Iran, want to go back to a full-fledged war, but I think we're not in a stable situation at all. It's extremely unstable, it's highly volatile, and the Gulf is on a kind of hair trigger for returning to a sort of flurry of ballistic missiles, cruise missiles, drones, etc., which the UAE experienced yesterday. It's becoming a ceasefire in name only. The UAE was attacked by 12 ballistic missiles, a number of cruise missiles, and a number of drones by Iran, completely unprovoked. That was Iran's response to the US with its Project Freedom, with this determination to try and open up the Strait of Hormuz. You cannot open up the Strait of Hormuz by force. It's a fact which is proving quite difficult, I think, for Donald Trump to grasp. The reason being that however many ships out of Iran's conventional navy you sink, they're always going to retain the ability to fire some anti-ship missiles or some drones from hidden inlets and coves. I've been on that coast, on the Hormuzgan coast in Iran. It's full of little inlets and rocky little nooks and crannies, easily places from which you can hide these weapons. And that's why tanker captains, like the one you heard there, is not going to risk the safety of his crew. Now, one or two ships, sure, are going to get through, but it's extremely dangerous for the US to send its warships through that narrow waterway if they are going to be going so close to the Iranian coast that it'll only take a few seconds for an anti-ship missile to cross that distance. Now, the US warships have got very effective defensive measures, but Iran also is capable of using a swarm of drones, and this is highly risky. So the situation without a deal is very volatile.
2: You talk about the possibility of a deal. Where are the peace talks at that were being held in Pakistan?
4: Well, they're going backwards and forwards via Pakistani mediators. Pakistan is doing a fantastic job in trying to find a way through this. It's passing messages from one side to the other, trying to bring both sides, the US and Iran, down from their maximalist positions. And it's making some progress there. So there is a 14-point peace plan by, I think it was on the Iranian side, and a 9-point peace plan on the US side. both of which are unacceptable to the other side, but there are elements of it which are negotiable. So ultimately, this comes down to the nuclear enrichment problem. But let's not forget, there wasn't a problem in the Strait of Hormuz before this war began. This has been started and generated by the US and Israel.
2: Frank, thank you. That was Frank Gardner there, our security correspondent. You're listening to The Newsroom from the BBC World Service. Around 150 people remain stuck on board a Dutch cruise ship after an outbreak of the deadly hantavirus. Medics are working to try and evacuate two symptomatic passengers from the vessel. It's currently moored off Cape Verde in Western Africa, which has refused to let it dock. Three passengers travelling on the luxury cruise ship have already died. One was confirmed to have had the virus, while the cause of death of the others is still unclear. A British passenger who fell ill has been taken off the ship and is in intensive care in South Africa. American travel blogger Jake Rosmarin, who's on the ship, posted this video on social media.
5: We're not just a story. We're not just headlines. We're people. People with families, with lives, with people waiting for us at home. There's a lot of uncertainty, and that's the hardest part. All we want right now is to feel safe, to have clarity, and to get home.
2: Well, Dr. Maria van Kerkhove, the acting WHO Director of Epidemic and Pandemic Threat Management, told us how the outbreak is being managed on board.
6: What the passengers have been asked to do is to remain in their cabins. There's disinfection that's happening on board. Anyone who is unwell will be seen by medical professionals. So they're off the coast of Cabo Verde right now. Medical personnel have been allowed onto the ship. They've gone to assess the two sick patients, but also to provide advice to others who are on board. WHO is working with the ship company, the Dutch, and Spain for the next journey of the vessel itself, which is planned to go on to the Canary Islands, where a full epidemiologic investigation, follow-up of the different people on board, and a full disinfection of the boat, and of course, to get the people home.
2: Our correspondent, Pumza Filani, is monitoring events from Johannesburg and gave us this update that she got from the cruise company.
7: They've confirmed that they are currently working on plans to carry out a medical evacuation of two crew members who are still on board that MV Honduras cruise ship off the shoreline of Cape Verde. Now, this is because they've not been allowed to disembark the 149 passengers who are from various nationalities around the world. The local authorities there have expressed concern that they don't know the full details of the disease, and they're concerned what that would mean for the population. So they've so far only allowed just the two sickly crew members to be disembarked and evacuated once plans have been made to perhaps Europe, but everybody else is meant to then set sail possibly to Las Palmas, which is an island off the Canary Islands, but that would take about 8 days of sailing or so, where they hope to then continue doing further testing there if they are allowed to disembark those passengers. Now, the key problem is that this is a disease that has a long incubation period. It can take anything from 1 week up to 8 weeks to show symptoms. So even though currently the numbers of the people that have been reported seem to be fairly low, it's something that officials have said needs to be watched even when people return to their home countries. We've spoken to a few passengers ourselves who've given a mixed picture. Some people are saying they're trying to remain as calm as possible and trusting that the authorities will keep them informed, while others have said they feel like not enough information is getting back to them, and they certainly, this is not something they were banking on. The last destination was supposed to be Cape Verde, which is where they've been docked for the last at least 48 hours, and they've not been allowed to disembark. And they don't know if other people during this time are continuing to be exposed to the disease on the cruise ship.
2: Pumza Filani. As it seeks to forge closer ties with the European Union, Armenia is hosting senior EU leaders today in a big change of direction for the traditional Russian ally. Our correspondent, Rehan Dimitri, is there and told us more about what's happening today at the summit and why it matters.
8: I'm talking to you now from the presidential palace here in Yerevan, and a short while ago there was the official opening ceremony of the first ever EU-Armenia summit, and the European Union is represented at this summit at the highest level. These politicians arrived here for another summit that took place on Monday, the European Political Community Summit. So the entire, I would say, political community of the European Union and beyond the European Union, they have started this week here in Armenia. And until recently, it would have been unimaginable, as President Macron, who is still in this country because he is having an official visit to Armenia too. So as President Macron said yesterday, 8 years ago, nobody would have come to Armenia because this country has been firmly under Moscow's grip. But in recent years, Armenia, under the premiership of Nikol Pashinyan, has been moving steadily towards the European Union. Only last year, the Armenian parliament adopted a law which sets the intention to join the European Union. But all of this, of course, comes at a cost. This country is heavily dependent on Russia still economically. It gets all its oil and gas from Russia, and Vladimir Putin at the most recent meeting with Nikol Pashinyan in early April in Moscow, he told specifically to the Armenian Prime Minister that it is incompatible and it would be impossible for this country to stay in the customs union with Russia and pursue membership with the European Union. So far, the leadership of this country is doing this balancing act between Russia and the EU.
2: Rehan Dimitri. At the age of just 16, Wu Yitze left China for the UK to pursue his dream of becoming a snooker world champion. Now, 6 years on, he's become a superstar, the second Chinese player in 2 years to win the World Snooker Championship. Wu held his nerve to defeat England's Sean Murphy in a final frame nail-biter. This is the moment he clinched the world title.
9: My parents are the truth.
2: Well, that was a bit of him winning the prize, and the prize money totaling more than $600,000, which he says he'll spend on buying a house in England for his parents. You just heard a bit of him paying tribute to them through an interpreter. Let's just hear more of what he had to say.
9: My parents are the true champions. Since I made the decision to drop out of school, my dad has been my side. My mom has also going through a lot over the years. They are the source of my strength. I love them so much.
10: It's a fantastic answer.
2: Our Beijing correspondent Stephen McDonald told us more about how the news is being received in China.
11: For people who maybe they're not super snooker followers, they've woken up this morning to the social media sensation following this victory. I mean, some of the comments on social media, this young man has nerves of steel, the era of Chinese snooker has arrived, thank you very much for making me fall in love with snooker and stuff like this. I mean, on China's version of Twitter, which is Weibo, the hashtag Wuizhe winning the world championship had, 18 million hits when I last looked. It's the top trending topic on there. And the Chinese march into the snooker world continues. I mean, for people who aren't aware, for example, you've got 129 professional snooker players in the world on the circuit. 32 of them are now Chinese. That's a quarter of all players, the largest number outside of Britain. And so you can see why people in China are getting very excited about snooker and the prospects for snooker in this country in the future.
12: And Stephen, this goes back to a player called Ding Junwei, who made the breakthrough, let's say, 15, 20 years ago as a teenager himself. And that seemed to be the catalyst, didn't it, for a lot of the training academies and a lot of the next generation to follow in his footsteps, because there hadn't been much snooker heritage besides him in the country historically.
11: Yeah, exactly. And he's actually been making comments himself, as you might expect, like proud as punch. He came second, and it was, as you say, the breakthrough moment. But he's on social media saying, look, you know, we can go on from here, cheering on China's snooker players of the future. And, you know, the other thing is that for Wu Yizi, like you mentioned his story earlier on, I mean, he comes from a place called Gansu in the west of the country. It's kind of known as a, well, it's a kind of less developed place, famous for desert and this type of stuff. I mean, he comes from a big city there, but he left school, dropped out with the support of his parents, moved to Sheffield and joined this group of Chinese players who are now based in Sheffield. That's how serious they're getting about snooker here. And it's really a sort of rags to riches tale for him. He started in Britain living in a flat there in the same bed as his dad with no windows. And so for him to come through, become the world champion, wins all this money, says he's going to buy a house for his parents, you know, it really is fairy tale stuff.
2: Stephen McDonald speaking to Anchor Desai. It's a quintessentially British establishment, traditional pub, but are they on their way out? Industry figures show that pubs closed at the rate of nearly two a day in the first quarter of the year. The British Beer and Pub Association says tax increases, higher wages and energy bills are to blame. Here's pub owner Jenna Holford.
10: I've been receiving no end of emails from suppliers constantly saying they're having to put their prices up on beer and spirits because there's an, again, increase on alcohol duty. So it's all addition, and how we can't absorb that anymore. It's impossible.
2: Victoria Mavin, who runs three pubs, says the government isn't listening to pub owners.
13: They're actually not addressing what everybody is telling them would make the biggest difference, which is exactly what they did during COVID, which was support with energy bills and it was support with VAT. Those are the bits that would make a real difference to pubs and their survival.
2: Another pub owner, Laura Ball, says many venues are having to pass costs on to customers to stay open. Well, with more on this, here's Ben King.
14: 161 pubs closed their doors between January and March. That's 26% more than during the first 3 months of last year. Scotland lost the most pubs, 41, nearly 1% of its total, while London, the South East and the East of England also fared badly. Wales was the only part of the UK to see an increase, gaining three pubs. The British Beer and Pub Association said that while many locals were doing a brisk trade, a disproportionately high tax burden had proved too much for some, hurting communities, workers and the wider economy. A government spokesperson said it was backing pubs by cutting their business rates by 15% from April, then freezing them for 2 years. The BBPA said the closures showed why that cut was so necessary and called for permanently lower business rates.
2: Ben King. The country music star Dolly Parton has cancelled her upcoming Las Vegas residency because of ongoing health issues. The 80-year-old, who'd already postponed her performances before this cancellation, told fans she's responding well to medication but needs more time to recover and be stage performance ready. Chantal Hartle reports.
15: Dolly Parton had originally been due to perform six shows at the Coliseum Theatre at Caesar's Palace last December, but moved the dates to September. But in a video update, she announced that she wouldn't be able to perform as planned. The singer sounded upbeat, but said she'd had long-time struggles with kidney stones and her immune and digestive system were out of whack.
16: Some of the meds and treatments make me a little bit swimmy-headed, as my grandma used to say. And, of course, I can't be dizzy carrying around banjos, guitars and such on five-inch heels, not to mention all those heavy rhinestone outfits, the big hair, my big personality. Lord, that would make anybody swim-headed.
15: Last year, Parton joked that she ain't dead yet after her sister caused alarm by asking people to pray for her. Despite the cancellation of her Las Vegas concerts, Dolly confirms she's still busy with other projects. She's writing a Broadway musical and plans to open a museum and hotel in Nashville in Tennessee later this year. Signing off her latest health update, the singer told fans, "Think of me like an old classic car that once restored can be better than ever."
2: Chantal Harth reporting there. And it's hard to believe that Dolly Parton has turned 80. But now that brings us to the end of this edition of The Newsroom with me, Jeanette Jalil. Thanks very much for listening. Stay tuned for a summary of world news.
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0: Coming up on Business Daily, we're following the money behind a tank of petrol. The war in the Middle East has shut down a fifth of the world's oil supply, and the price at the pump is going up fast. But the gap between the oil price you hear on the news and what fuel actually costs to buy and deliver right now has never been wider. I'm Sam Fenwick, and today we follow every dollar of that gap. Join me after the latest world news.
1: BBC News with Caroline Nichols. Iran's Foreign Minister Abbas Araghchi says events in the Strait of Hormuz show there's no military solution to what he called a political crisis. President Trump has called the American effort to help commercial ships pass through the waterway Project Freedom, but Mr. Araghchi said it was actually Project Deadlock. Armenia is hosting senior EU leaders as it seeks closer ties with the bloc. Prime Minister Nikol Pashinyan says he wants to diversify the traditional alliance with Russia. The EU is expected to help Armenia tackle cyber attacks and disinformation ahead of next month's elections. Romania's Prime Minister Ilia Bolojan is facing a no-confidence vote in Parliament that threatens his fractured minority government. The largest party, the Social Democrats, abandoned the coalition last month and joined forces with the far right to call for the vote. Russian drone and missile strikes have killed five people in central Ukraine. Three workers and two rescuers died in the attack on a gas facility. Another person was killed in an overnight attack in the Kharkiv region. The number of those killed in a massive blast at a Chinese fireworks factory has risen to 26. A 3-kilometre radius around the site in Hunan province has been evacuated. Police in Indonesia have named the founder of an Islamic boarding school as a suspect in a sexual abuse case. A lawyer said there could be up to 50 victims. Nine miners have died in an explosion at a coal mine in central Colombia caused by a build-up of gases. Rescuers have evacuated six workers and are now trying to recover the bodies of those who died. More than 160 British pubs have closed in the first quarter of this year. That's a 26% increase compared to the same time last year. Scotland saw the most closures, with 41 stopping trading. One industry group blamed rising costs. BBC News.
0: This is Business Daily from the BBC World Service. I'm Sam Fenwick. Today we're following the money behind a tank of petrol. A war has shut down a fifth of the world's oil supply, and right now you're paying for it.
2: If anybody could do a voyage in the Hormuz, they would get paid tenfold.
3: It's really at the end of the day what people consume. Diesel, for example, that is trading above $200 a barrel.
0: From an oil field in the Gulf, through the world's most dangerous shipping lane, through the commodity markets, through a refinery, and right back to you, standing at the pump. Who profits? Who pays? And what does a war in the Middle East actually have to do with the price on the pump? I'm standing at the petrol pump, filling up my car, and watching the numbers tick up. This is the bit I really hate, watching the numbers keep climbing. It just feels like money is floating away into nothing. And lately, it feels like that's been happening a lot faster than usual. Because right now, a war, thousands of miles away from where I am, is pushing up the price of fuel in everyone's tank. Fuel prices are rising around the world. And we wanted to know what you're seeing where you live. 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
4: So this is Diane from Jamaica. Prices of gasoline went up by about 15 to 20% per liter. So I can only imagine what diesel's like. I didn't even want to know.
5: This is Abdul Hamid in Accra, Ghana. Before the war, it cost me 600 Ghana cedis to fill my tank. That's almost about $50. Now it costs me almost $700 to $750.
6: This is Becca speaking from Tenerife. From March 2026, in Spain, the diesel prices have risen up between 25 to 29%.
0: Some World Service listeners there. Now, producer Matt Lines and I have been looking at this. And Matt, this is one of those global stories, isn't it, that, you know, starts to feel very personal.
7: Yeah, definitely. It's that price on the petrol pump. What's happening right now in the Middle East is affecting one of the world's most important oil routes, the Strait of Hormuz, a narrow stretch of water between Iran and Oman. Before the war, around a fifth of the world's oil passed through every single day. Now it's barely a trickle.
0: And those costs don't stay at sea. They move through the system and end up at the pump and your fuel tank. So if you want to understand why you're paying more today, you have to follow the money. Let's start at the very beginning, where it comes out of the ground. The petrol starts life as crude oil. And in some parts of the world, it's surprisingly cheap to get out of the ground. Dr. Sadad al-Husseini spent nearly two decades in charge of finding, developing and producing Saudi Arabia's oil at Saudi Aramco. It's the world's largest oil company. He oversaw the redevelopment of Ghawar, that's the world's largest conventional oil field. The New York Times has called him one of the most respected oil men in the world. And I asked him, in round numbers, what does it actually cost to get a barrel of oil out of the ground in the Gulf?
8: We have to cover the cost of it, that's for sure. And it's not just the extraction, it's the pipelines, it's the stabilizers, it's the pressure maintenance. So what used to be $10, you know, in 1995 or 2000, may well be today $25. And that's just the bottom line. Now, if you can't recover your cost and cover the additional cost, then you're going to end up with saying, why am I doing this?
0: $25 a barrel. And the market price right now? Well, since the end of February, it's jumped around a lot. It's hit more than $125 a barrel. And even at its lowest, around $85, it was still well above the $72 it was the day before the war. So let's say, for argument's sake, it's around $95 today. Who's making the money on that gap?
8: We don't set the price. The way the price is set is by what people are prepared to pay for North Sea oil within the North Sea, and then what countries or companies are prepared to pay for U.S. oil, WTI, within the U.S. So those are the two, you might say, price setters. If we were trying to displace them from the market, we would go broke and there wouldn't be any oil very soon.
0: Saudi Arabia, then, for all its power, is a price taker, not a price setter. The benchmark is set by the most expensive barrel the world needs to keep the lights on, North Sea Brent and US shale. Saudi Arabia just pockets the gap between its $25 production cost and whatever the benchmark lands at. But here's the thing. When Gulf oil disappears, that cheap barrel has to be replaced by a more expensive one. And at the moment, you need more North Sea oil, more US shale, more of anything that costs $40, $50, $60 to produce. The benchmark moves up to meet it. And that's why closing a waterway in the Gulf sends the price of oil in Texas through the roof. And then the strait closed.
8: It's unfortunate. It wasn't, frankly, a surprise. I mean, many of us knew that there was a lot of saber rattling up north. So, yes, you will have to shut down production and you will have to leave oil in the ground. At some point in time, the inventory that has been drawn out in the U.S. or elsewhere in the world will start running out. And hopefully they will have come to some resolution long before then.
0: So Saudi oil starts at around $25, but it has a long way to go. And right now, that journey has just become the most expensive thing in the world. Matt Lyons is still here. What comes next?
7: Well, our barrel of oil is now out of the ground and it has to move from there. In the Gulf, that means going through what we've talked about before, the Strait of Hormuz. Before the war, there were 178 ships a day sailing through it, laden with crude oil, millions and millions of barrels, heading to refineries in India, China, Japan, South Korea, here in Europe. And then, on February the 28th, it closed.
0: And that changed things overnight. Dr. Nicholas Sakos is the founder and CEO of Sakos Energy Navigation, TEN. He runs 83 vessels, including VLCCs, very large crude carriers, each capable of carrying around 2 million barrels of oil per voyage. So what happened when it closed?
2: Well, the first few hours, it was challenging because we had the 6 vessels in the straits, in the area. So I think the safety of the crew, the safety of the asset, the safety Of the cargo was the first thing in our minds.
0: Now, lots of these tankers leaving the Strait of Hormuz will end up in India. It sits right on the doorstep of the Gulf and will reach an Indian port in a matter of days. Its refineries were built specifically to run on Gulf crude, and it imports more oil than any country except China. In normal times, shipping a barrel of crude oil from the Gulf to India adds around $2 to $4 to the cost. Now, around 210 oil-laden tankers stranded inside the Persian Gulf, nowhere to go. Each one is carrying up to 2 million barrels, worth at current prices around $190 million per ship. They're just sitting there. And the insurance market tells you exactly how dangerous this has become.
2: The costs overall have moved as a reaction to the war premiums that we are facing. The one war premium is in the Hormuz Straits, where you have more than a tenfold increase of insurance costs. And then you have the alternative, which is the Red Sea. The Red Sea up to recently was a relatively, you could not call it safe, but it was a relatively navigational risk-free area. This morning you had the Somali pirates, the Houthis, who actually abducted two vessels earlier this morning, creating another danger zone very close to the Hormuz Straits.
0: By mid-April, insurance premiums for oil tankers were 8 times higher than pre-war. And there's also a cost that people don't think about when ships have to go the long way round. There are tolls, extra fuel, extra days at sea, and all that adds up.
2: If anybody could do a voyage in the Hormuz, they would get paid tenfold. So they would be paid, let's say, $500,000 a day instead of $50,000 a day that it was pre-crisis. That's huge. You have a threefold increase in every route, even in normal safe routes.
0: Nicholas Sakos, the CEO of TEN, one of the world's largest independent tanker operators. So, Matt, where does that leave our running total?
7: Well, Sam, so in normal times, a barrel of Saudi crude, once it's been shipped to India, costs somewhere between $15, $20 all in. Right now, with the Strait in crisis, it's a very different picture. Shipping plus insurance is adding at least $5 to $10 extra per barrel. So we're already looking at somewhere closer to $30 or $40 before the crude has even been refined.
0: So that barrel is still crude, so it's still unusable and has become dramatically more expensive just by sitting still, because right now getting it moving again requires something no amount of money can easily buy, and that's safety. And here's something that will surprise you. When you hear the price of oil on the news, the $95 figure, that's not actually what anyone is paying for a real physical barrel of oil right now. Not even close. So what is that number and why does it exist? Think of it like this. When you buy a share in a gold fund, what's called an ETF, you don't actually own any gold. You own a piece of paper that tracks the price of gold. It moves when gold moves. But if you actually want the metal in your hands, you'd have to pay more. Oil works in the same way right now. The price you hear on the news, Brent crude at $95, is the paper price, the idea of oil. And the real thing is costing considerably more. Saad Rahim is the chief economist at Trafigura, one of the three largest commodity trading companies in the world. It moves one in every 10 barrels of oil traded on the planet every single day.
3: The price that you're quoting is the price of Brent oil as quoted through something like Bloomberg or Reuters or some other financial reporting mechanism, right? That price represents something that you can trade like a stock or a bond, but it doesn't actually really give you the physical barrel of oil. There's a gap between the Brent on the screen, as we would say, versus what we would call dated Brent, which again is the first step in that physical market. That differential normally trades at a few cents up to maybe a dollar or two, but it has at this point traded as high as $20. And then ultimately, when we're talking about oil prices, it's really at the end of the day what people consume. And those prices are much, much higher than what is being reflected in that $95 or so.
0: So what sort of figures are we looking at?
3: So if you look at diesel, for example, that is trading above $200 a barrel already. And if I look at jet, it's trading at almost $220 a barrel. in places like Asia, for example, those prices are going to be higher. And that is having a whole host of impacts we're already starting to see in the market. But I think there's a little bit of that complacency in the financial community maybe as a whole, because they're looking at, again, a very particular price. Because they're not specialists in this area, they're looking at something that they think is the price of oil. And it really isn't.
0: So for the consumer at the pump, filling up their car, really, the price of a barrel of Brent crude is misleading.
3: Yes. I mean, I think it is indicative. Obviously, if that is moving in a certain direction, it does tell you where the market is headed. But to just look at that number, we think is misleading in terms of what the actual cost to the consumer is. Because again, people will look at the disconnect between, say, $95 on Brent and what they're getting charged for diesel. And they say, hold on, there's a big gap here.
0: So the price you see on the news is at best a starting point. The real cost of a barrel by the time it's physically delivered is already well above that. And we haven't finished yet because that crude is still unusable. Before it becomes petrol or diesel, before it goes anywhere near your car, it has to go through one more transformation, the refinery. So our barrel has made it through the strait. It's arrived at a refinery, it gets heated to around 350 degrees Celsius and separated. Petrol, diesel, jet fuel, all coming apart at different temperatures. Robin Mills is the CEO of Karma Energy, a Dubai-based energy consultancy. He's a former Shell executive and a former strategist at the Emirates National Oil Company.
9: In normal times, the refining business is a margin business. It buys crude at whatever the price is. And let's say pre-war, you know, that was $60 per barrel or so. It processes it into various products and it takes a margin, which is enough to cover the cost of refining. And that's a few dollars per barrel. So perhaps it buys crude at 60 and sells the mix of products at $65. It takes a $5 margin, which represents its costs and profit. That's in normal times. Now, because there's a shortage of refining capacity and a shortage of fuel, the price becomes whatever people can pay.
0: So Robin says the bigger problem is what happens after crude is refined. Diesel, jet fuel, the fuel that goes into your tank and in the plane you're about to board. That is where the real crisis is.
9: This crisis has been particularly severe on those kind of end products, partly because there's a lot of refining capacity in the Gulf, which of course is now cut off, in some cases physically damaged. Then refining capacity elsewhere, particularly in Asia, can't get crude supplies. So it's running at lower rates or not able to operate at all. So there's a reduction in the supply of jet fuel and diesel and so on. And that is translating to higher prices at the pumps, higher prices for airlines and so on.
0: Robin Mills there, the CEO of Karma Energy. So, Matt, where does this leave our running total?
7: At the peak of this crisis, diesel and jet fuel prices in Singapore, which is one of the world's key trading hubs for refined products like these, hit above $290 a barrel. Compare that to the crude oil price on the news of $95. The refined product was almost three times the raw material it came from. And because there are almost no alternative routes for diesel or jet fuel, unlike crude, there's no way of bringing extra supply in quickly from somewhere else. The price has got nowhere to go but up.
0: So let's come back to where we started, Matt, at the pump.
7: Yes. So here in the UK, petrol was 1.33 a litre the day before the war. By mid-April, it was 1.58. That's around $2. Diesel crossed 191, around $2.40, a rise of more than a third in just under 2 months. And more than half of that goes straight to the government, fuel duty, VAT, and when the prices go up, the Treasury takes more every single penny. Now, taxes for this sort of thing will vary where you are. And in the United States, petrol crossed $4 a gallon for the first time since 2022. One of the world's biggest banks, JP Morgan, has calculated the combined increase has already cost American consumers $100 billion in lost purchasing power.
0: But the place that shows you most clearly what Gulf oil actually means is India. It's close enough to the Gulf that in normal times, a tanker arrives in days and dependent enough to feel the loss almost immediately. 60% of India's cooking gas passes through the Strait of Hormuz. So the war didn't show up at the Indian petrol pump because the government stepped in and froze prices. Drivers then didn't see a spike, but cooking gas was hit. Queues, delayed deliveries, and people switching back to kerosene, to coal, and to wood. So that's the chain, from oil field to trading floor, from tanker to refinery, from the dock to the pump, and right now, every link is under pressure.
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0: BBC World Service, and now Witness History with me, Lars Bevanger. Today I'm taking you back to the early hours of the 5th of May 1942 and a Norwegian village near Trondheim. The country's been under Nazi German occupation for 2 years. Now, a team of Norwegian resistance fighters are about to carry out what the Allied forces see as the top priority sabotage operation in Norway at this stage of the war. One local family will become central to the action.
1: The first sabotage was planned by my grandfather, because he was an electrical engineer. He was responsible for the maintenance of all the electrical equipment for the everything around the mining industry up there.
0: That's Gunnar Deinbol Jensen. He grew up hearing how his uncle, Lieutenant Peter Deinbol, his mother Lita, and his grandfather, Peter Senior, all became instrumental in trying to stop the Germans from extracting copper and sulfur from a mine near their village of Orkanger and shipping it to Germany. Both minerals were needed in weapons production. The Norwegian government in exile and its British allies were in no doubt what needed to be done.
1: This was ranked as number one. It was the most important target for the Allies. It represented 25% of the sulfur the Germans could get hold on. And that's a lot of explosives and bombs and bullets that could have killed the Allies.
0: Electric trains carried the sulfur from the mine down to the harbour in Orkanger. On this early May morning in 1942, to halt that transport, the saboteurs set out to blow up the heavily guarded transformer that secured the train line's electricity supply. Gunnar's uncle Petter led the operation.
1: It was located on near the harbour, down at the end of Orkanger. And he knew the area well. I've been there as a kid myself. It's an intense humming sound in the transformer. They were seven in all, saboteurs. They had different tasks. Some watched the guards. And a couple of them went in.
0: Lieutenant Deinbol's team were under immense pressure. Not only was the operation very dangerous, if they failed, Allied aircraft would carpet bomb the valley and village to end the German transport.
1: And that would have killed a lot of people, because it wasn't a precision bombing at the time.
0: The area near the transformer station was heavily guarded. Some 200 German soldiers were stationed within 250 meters of it. A smaller team of three managed to sneak past, and they only had one local Norwegian guard to deal with inside the station itself.
1: They knocked him down and gagged him, yeah. And they put a 1,000 kroner in his pocket as a compensation. Uncle Petter, that led the sabotage, he sent the others away. He was going to set off the blast.
0: Lieutenant Petter Deinbol used a timing device to give him a 20-minute head start to escape from the transformer station before the explosives went off. But the device took longer than expected.
1: And he waited for the blast to go off, and nothing happened. And there were guards there, you know, he had to crawl back. When he almost got to the door, it all exploded. So he was thrown to the ground, and he started running when he could get on his feet again. And he ran up steep hills. He had played the hide and seek up there as a kid. He had the Germans right behind him. And at one point, he was hanging over a rock cliff, and they stepped on his fingers, so close, but still didn't find him. And he was dodging them up there for 7 hours, and he fled over the mountains to Sweden.
0: Meanwhile, the rest of the team had managed to flee on bicycles towards Trondheim. While running for his life, Gunnar's uncle Petter also knew that if the German soldiers caught him, his own family and other locals who had been helping behind the scenes were at risk.
1: They left some artifacts, like coins, indications that there had been British troops there who were responsible for the sabotage, because they knew that the Germans would hit back on the local civil population to deter further sabotage.
0: Blowing up the electricity supply put a stop to the trains for a while. When the Germans repaired it and resumed the shipment of sulfur, Lieutenant Petter Deinbohl and his team planned and executed further attacks on a boat in the harbour and on the train's locomotives. All the while, they were supported by locals, including Deinbohl's own family.
1: And the locals came with food. My mother came with information, intelligence. She helped with the explosives, transport of that and of the guns. Nobody suspected a young, sweet girl, 16, 17, and she could pass the German guards without being noticed.
0: Yet suspicion grew around the Deinbohl family.
1: They realized that there was talk in the town that maybe the Deinbohl family was involved in these sabotages, so they were always had prepared an escape kit with the necessary things to escape, and they had planned a route for escape. In the end, they got a notification from the local sheriff that the Germans were onto them. They had to get away.
0: Gunnar's mother and grandfather skied over the mountains to neutral Sweden. From there, they travelled to London, where both ended up assisting the exiled Norwegian government. Meanwhile, the saboteurs had finally managed to blow up all but one locomotive on the train line from the mine to the harbour. The German export of copper and sulphur came close to total collapse. For the Deinbohl family, it was not all good news, however. Lieutenant Petter Deinbohl perished in a plane crash over the North Sea shortly before the final operation. On the 7th of May 1945, the government and royal family returned to a liberated Norway. Crowds lined the streets singing the national anthem, as heard in this radio clip kept by the Norwegian National Library. Gunnar's family also headed home, but for them, the celebrations would not last.
1: Well, they returned to Norway with the Norwegian exile government and the king on his ship, in through the Oslo Fjord, and then they took off to their home further north in Norway, in Orkanger. When they arrived there, my grandfather went to his former boss and said, I'll take up my work again. He was yelled at for having hurt the company Orkla. He was sacked.
0: The mining company had been dependent on the German market even before the war and increased production of sulfur and copper during the occupation. In 2003, at a ceremony attended by representatives from the Orkla company, a bust of Lieutenant Petter Deinbohl was unveiled near where the first sabotage took place.
1: That was the first time we, as a family, got an apology from Orkla. The Norwegian army was also present, which was very good to be part of, for my mother, for my family and for me.
0: Gunnar Deinbohl Jensen's mother, Lita, died during the pandemic in 2020. He was talking to me, Lars Bevanger, for Witness History from the BBC World Service.
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1: Welcome to Assignment on the BBC World Service. I'm Jill McGivering, and I'm in Serbia gauging the political fallout from a railway station disaster 18 months ago, which killed 16 people. The tragedy led to months of mass protests against the government and allegations of corruption. Today, many say their demands for answers still haven't been met.
2: We still do not have somebody who is responsible. We still do not have justice for these people. And I would say we still do not have peace for these people.
1: The whole crisis led to a sharp rebuke from the European Union, which spoke in a recent resolution about Serbia's democratic decline. The government says the attacks on its record are baseless and politically motivated. President Aleksandar Vučić accuses foreign countries of fomenting the protests to damage Serbia. So what is happening in Serbia now? That's coming up after the news.
3: Live from NPR News in Washington, I'm Dave Mattingly. Defense Secretary Pete Hegseth and Joint Chiefs Chairman General Dan Kane are expected to have more to say today about conditions in the Strait of Hormuz. Despite an ongoing ceasefire between the U.S. and Iran, President Trump says U.S. forces sank 7 Iranian small boats as the Navy began efforts to guide commercial ships through the strait. Several vessels made it through yesterday. Iran condemned the U.S. actions and fired missiles and drones at the United Arab Emirates. One Iranian drone sparked a fire at a major oil port in the UAE, leaving several injured. Russia and Ukraine say separate short-term ceasefires will take effect later this week. The suspension of attacks is to mark the anniversary of the end of World War II, as NPR's Charles Maines reports from Moscow.
4: Russia's defense ministry announced the ceasefire on orders of President Vladimir Putin. A ministry statement called on Ukraine to abide by the truce or face massive strikes on its capital, Kyiv. The suggested Russian pause in fighting will extend May 8th to May 9th, as Russia and Ukraine hold separate events marking their shared Soviet victory over Nazi Germany. In response, Ukrainian President Volodymyr Zelensky said Kyiv would enter a ceasefire 2 days earlier and take further actions accordingly. All of this follows the Kremlin announcement it will scale back its annual military parade on Red Square, citing fear of Ukrainian drone attacks Russian air defenses have struggled to prevent. Charles Maines, NPR News, Moscow.
3: 4 women who say they were abused by the late convicted sex offender Jeffrey Epstein testified at New York's state capitol yesterday. They called on state lawmakers to support legislation that seeks to help victims of sex trafficking, as Samuel King with the New York Public News Network reports.
5: The hearing room grew silent as the women described Epstein's alleged abuse, in some cases across many years. Laura Bloom McGee says states can step in to help victims where the federal government has not.
6: Our justice system allowed a web that protected the powerful, the wealthy, and the well-connected. People in institutions that profited from and covered up a pedophile's network.
5: The proposed bill in New York would allow victims to collect punitive judgments from the estates of people convicted of sex trafficking and open a 1-year window to file claims that are otherwise past the statute of limitations. For NPR News, I'm Samuel King in Albany.
3: The White House was placed on lockdown for a short time yesterday after the Secret Service shot and wounded an armed suspect near the Washington Monument. The deputy director of the Secret Service says a plainclothes officer observed the suspect while patrolling the White House perimeter. He says the suspect fled on foot before being shot. A juvenile was also wounded. This is NPR News. Hotel bookings in the U.S. for the upcoming Men's World Cup soccer tournament are running far below expectations. That's according to

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1: Trust hotels in both Miami and Atlanta report a much stronger number of bookings. Rafael Nam, NPR News.
2: The first World Cup matches get underway on June 11th. A spokesperson for Rudy Giuliani says the former mayor of New York City is now breathing on his own at a hospital near West Palm Beach, Florida. The 81-year-old remains in critical but stable condition. Giuliani is being treated for pneumonia and has been taken off a ventilator. The spokesperson says Giuliani also suffers from restrictive airway disease from exposure to dust and toxins following the September 11th terror attacks nearly 25 years ago. Wall Street futures are higher this morning. Dow futures are up 129 points. I'm Dave Mattingly, NPR News in Washington.
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4: Welcome to Assignment on the BBC World Service. I'm Jill McGivering in Serbia.
5: I remember the 1st of November, and I think that that day will always be in my memory for a few things. I actually bought a train ticket that was for 12. The roof collapsed at 11:52. I remember standing in the door and I was like, no, I will go later to the Belgrade. I remember putting my suitcase, grabbing coffee, and my phone started ringing. And I clearly remember messages and calls saying, are you all right? Are you alive?
4: That's Jelena Bujic, a feisty journalist turned activist and a native of Novi Sad. I met her in front of the abandoned station building. Its sawtooth roof makes a dramatic zigzag against the sky. There used to be a broad concrete canopy running along the front of the building. But 18 months ago, the whole thing suddenly broke off and crashed to the ground, killing 16 of the people standing underneath.
5: This is like a graveyard. This is like a memory that 16 people were killed, and 18 months after that, in this moment, we still do not have somebody who is responsible. We still do not have justice for these people. And I would say we still do not have peace for these people. I can truly say that Novi Sad is not the same city since 1st of November 2024. Something stole happiness from us. We do not feel this as a happy town anymore.
4: I'm traveling now to the capital, Belgrade, just half an hour by train through flat plains dotted with houses with red-tiled roofs. I'm in Serbia, looking at the impact of the Novi Sad station disaster on the political landscape and on people's lives.
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4: One of those whose life changed forever was Dijana Herke. I met her in her neighbourhood in East Belgrade, on a rough patch of grass overlooked by blocks of flats, next to a run-down playground. She is slight, with straight shoulder-length hair and a weary look. When the canopy collapsed, Dijana was a divorced mother of two who was scraping a living cooking fast food. Now she's a household name, all because of her son, Stefan.
7: I could talk about Stefan all day. He was a really cheerful and positive child. He never complained. He loved helping others. He didn't have a bad bone in his body. I'm really proud of him, because I know that he was a decent human being. He was a good boy.
4: Could I ask you about what happened on November the 1st, 2024? What was the first that you heard that something had happened to Stefan?
7: I saw it on TV. Some canopy had collapsed. I thought it was...

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1: Imala sam dosta obaveza taj dan.
0: I was busy that day, so I thought I'd catch up with the news later on. My sister called me and asked if Stefan had been in touch. I tried to call him. He didn't answer. Then I started to worry. He always gets back to me. This time he didn't. I had a really bad feeling. I thought, brace yourself. I went to the police station. I waited and waited. And when I couldn't wait any longer, I went up to one officer and begged him for any news about Stefan. He said nothing. He just hugged me. And then I realized. I remember collapsing onto the floor and just shaking and screaming and screaming until I couldn't scream anymore. That night, I went to Novi Sad to identify the body. I wouldn't wish this on any parent, to see something like that, to see their child in that sort of state. I wouldn't wish it on my biggest enemy. That is why I'm fighting, so that no mother sees something like that, so that no mother has to bury her child, so that no mother has to feel this pain.
2: Diana's grief about her son's death at Novi Sad soon became a search for answers. How had this happened? Who was responsible? She wasn't the only one determined to find out. Within days, local activists like Yelena, the woman I met outside the station, started to debate what to do. They were shocked and angry. When they organised rallies demanding justice, people of all ages, all walks of life, poured onto the streets to join. The protest rapidly spread in size and scale. Soon they were in Novi Sad, in Belgrade, in towns and cities right across the country. Placards accused the government of corruption, of lying about what had happened, of covering up the truth. The deaths at Novi Sad had ignited a fire which for a whole year the government seemed unable to put out. The protests were led by students. It was a chaotic year of university shutdowns, blockades and mass rallies. I've come to a small park in central Belgrade, surrounded by university buildings. I'm here to meet two students who took part in the demonstrations, Mila and Emma.
3: After the tragedy in Novi Sad, I kind of felt that this is like the moment. Like this moment is really crucial for all the students to actually participate. I think that at that point, everybody was like, I could have been the person who died in that tragedy. All of us could have been under that canopy. And then we kind of saw that if we continue to tolerate this government and their corruption and their lack of rule of law, lack of democracy, the casualties will just be worse. When we look at the previous protests, the activist and the resistance movement in Serbia was naturally evolving, and this was the time when it erupted.
2: What sort of pressure did you face because you were taking part in these protests, Mila?
4: I was facing a lot of pressure. I was attacked multiple times on social media, also pro-regime media in Serbia. I also faced lots of misogynist comments many times on social media. I was targeted multiple times, and it was really stressful for me.
2: There had been a blockade of the university and, of course, the mass protests. All of that seems to have stopped now. Why has it stopped? Why has it calmed down?
3: Maybe people are also trying to recharge their energy, to actually think about what was good and what was bad before, and to learn from our mistakes, and to kind of not let some mistakes happen again, and to be more passionate and more energetic about our values and goals.
2: Emma and Mila and the other students are part of a long history of mass protests in Serbia. As the country emerged from communism with the collapse of Yugoslavia, as it clashed with NATO about its aggression in Kosovo in the late 1990s, and as it finally ousted Serbian strongman Slobodan Milosevic. Zag Aksentijevic is 72, a retired schoolteacher and a lifelong activist who's witnessed them all. I asked her why the protests triggered by the Novi Sad disaster went on for so long.
5: That question is asked a lot. The students were a surprise for many of us because of the energy they injected. The anger and frustration that had built up for years here suddenly erupted. The students managed to capture this in a way that felt authentic to people.
6: And when you were taking part in the protests, what was the mood of the crowd? What was the feeling around you?
5: One of the things we did was a silent vigil. It's not surprising that this 16 minutes of silence for the 16 victims of Novi Sad became a feature of every protest. It was incredibly emotional. I can't compare it to any other protest I've been on before. We were in a place beyond words.
2: Central Belgrade has some charming shopping streets, filled with buskers, cafes and all those well-known global brands. But under the surface, there's a hint of something darker. The society seems increasingly divided. While many support the ruling party and its allies, others are increasingly concerned about what they see as growing repression by the government, including a subtle targeting of its critics. Remember Diana Herke, whose son Stefan died in the disaster? I'd originally arranged to speak to her outside her local church in Belgrade, somewhere safe and quiet. But when we arrived, the priests refused permission, saying the interview was too political. We had to move instead to a park bench. It was a small example of the way she feels ostracised.
5: It's really hard when you are surrounded by people, yet you feel alone.
2: Last November, on the first anniversary of the canopy collapse, Diana was still desperate for answers.
7: Poštovani narode, želim da se zahvalim studentima koji me održavaju život.
2: This is her outside the station in Novi Sad, announcing that she was going on hunger strike.
8: Bliže se 1. November.
5: The first anniversary of Novi Sad came around and I saw that nothing had happened. I realised I was powerless, so I decided to go on hunger strike. Maybe I could force a prosecutor to talk to me and they might realise that I really wanted justice. But things just got worse. I went through hell. I was threatened. I was followed. They even phoned my younger son and threatened him. They told him to tell me to stop the hunger strike. I did stop when I realised that if I went into organ failure and possibly died, it would be worthless because there would have been no one left to fight.
2: Do you feel you've had the justice that you wanted?
5: I know I haven't got justice, but I am not going to let the canopy be forgotten.
2: Even now, 18 months on, there are still no official answers and no convictions. So who was responsible for the deaths of Stefan and 15 others at Novi Sad? I've come to a park in central Belgrade to meet Zoran Djajic. He's a structural engineer who served as a consultant on the Novi Sad station project. He says he knows exactly what happened.
9: I worked for 2.5 years on the renovation of Novi Sad station. When I noticed that things weren't being done properly, I started writing reports, which I was forwarding to all the top government officials and project leaders involved in the work. I got no response. To be more specific, in March 2023, I told the construction company that there were some plates on the top of the canopy that needed to be removed because they were substandard. They refused to do it. It's a matter of record. Then, in November 2024, the canopy collapsed. Nobody had checked the canopy's supports.
2: Zoran says the approved technical specifications for the work on renovating the 1960s station weren't followed. He claims that he advised the contractors to remove some old substandard plates from the top of the canopy as part of the renovation, and they'd refused to do that. Instead, he claims, they increased the canopy's weight by about 23 tonnes and didn't properly check the supports which held it in place.
9: Rather than do a thorough job by stripping back a layer of old materials, they added heavier concrete on top of the whole structure. It was much cheaper to add concrete on top of the canopy than follow the spec. It's as clear as day. It was corruption which brought down that canopy and killed those people.
2: Zoran says that when the canopy collapsed, the authorities immediately denied that they'd started renovating that part of the building. Several people mentioned this to me. These official denials inflamed public anger. In many countries, putting pressure on the government would be a job for the opposition. Serbia does have one, although it's deeply fragmented.
10: We are now in the main hall, and this is the place where all the journalists would be when there is a plenary session. This is
2: really like Radomir Lazovic is showing me around the National Assembly in central Belgrade. He was an environmental activist who entered Parliament 4 years ago. He is a bear of a man, an imposing figure and a forceful speaker. I sat down with him in his large wood-panelled office. When I asked him about the state of Serbian politics today, his gaze became steely and direct.
10: From the first glance, everything is there, right? There are institutions, they're not banned, they're not cancelled. We exist in the parliament, there is some opposition or something. But in the end, the thing is that everything is actually working for the ruling party. Opposition is marginalized. We are being attacked every single day. Every single day in the regime media. And there are so many media that are actually working for the government. You have really small amount of media that are independent. I have some article that I am a traitor, that I am working for someone else.
6: You mentioned these articles. Can you show us some online?
10: Yeah, sure. I mean, there's so many of them. I mean, literally 200 of them in a year. For example, of course, this is the one that is hurting me the most. This is the article that says that my father raped some woman in 70s.
6: And this article you've pulled up on your phone, that's a Serbian newspaper.
10: That's Serbian newspaper. This was on the headlines. All over the headlines.
6: And what is the headline?
10: And the headline is that my father raped someone.
6: You took them to court? You tried to sue them and you won?
10: I won. I won some bizarre amount of money, like 1,000 euros. And they didn't even have to erase this. So, because you can
6: see. So it's still there online?
10: It's still there. I mean, I was in a situation that I was happy that my father died 1 year before. The first anniversary of his death, this was published. They knew this. And it was really, you know, below any kind of journalism. It's not journalism, it's slandering in the lowest way ever.
2: The Serbian national anthem blaring out across a crowd of tens of thousands of people. I attended this well-organised government rally in Belgrade, a show of support for the ruling party and its president, Aleksandar Vučić. He's been in office for nearly a decade and was prime minister before that. As he took to the stage, the crowd chanted and cheered.
11: Dame i gospodo, dame i gospodo, dragi prijatelji, hvala vam na veličanstvenom dočeku.
2: Just over a year ago, we went through a difficult time, he said, referring to one of the mass protests. We were attacked by outside forces, people who wanted to destroy Serbia. I'm forever grateful that you defended our motherland. The ruling party has repeatedly dismissed the protesters by calling them foreign agents. This is a familiar refrain, repeated in an English language interview President Vučić gave in February.
12: Of course there were many people going out to the streets, and they were very much supported by regional countries, regional secret services, which is not a big secret, to tell you the truth, to anyone. And there were many organizations and institutions from outside, from different directions, that were supportive to that.
2: We requested an interview with the ruling party, the SNS, but they didn't respond to our emails. Although on the surface Serbia is a democracy, as I heard from Radomir Lazovic, there are growing concerns about the ruling party being increasingly repressive, especially in its response to critics. Serbia wants to join the European Union, but the EU's latest resolution on Serbia was stinging.
13: Serbia's continued democratic decline is manifest in worsening corruption, a deterioration in the rule of law and freedom of expression, insufficient judicial independence, and a lack of media pluralism and trust in state institutions.
2: The ruling party and its allies dismiss the EU criticism as unfair and politically motivated. The mass protests which erupted after Novi Sad have faded away, at least for now. Opposition hopes are pinned instead on presidential and parliamentary elections, due within the next year, although there's concern about whether they'll be free and fair. In the meantime, activists find different ways of expressing their anger. Every week, many in Novi Sad quietly stop to observe a 16-minute silence at the moment the canopy fell. Others are more vocal. Zaga, the retired schoolteacher who's seen decades of activism, meets regularly with other pensioners to sing protest songs on Belgrade's shopping streets. They write their own lyrics about corruption and dark times and a call to action. This song goes, wake up, something's happening. Don't say you didn't know, you could be sorry later.
6: When you look to the future for Serbia, are you optimistic about the future?
5: I want to be optimistic. Not giving up is one of my guiding principles. That's something I want to pass on.
2: That reminded me of Jelena, the young activist I met outside the station at Novi Sad. She too was adamant that Novi Sad needs real justice.
14: Nothing will be the same in Novi Sad, in Serbia after this, but I think that is a good thing. Because we learn to fight, we learn how to be resistant. And to be honest, this is our last chance. Because I think if we do not manage to win in fight for these people, which is the whole point, in fight for human rights, for human life, then I'm not sure that this would stay a good place for living, that Novi Sad, which was always my favorite city, would be a place for me. So it's not an option, actually.
2: The feistiness of these two women, generations apart, makes a stark contrast with Diana. She too is determined to fight on, to force someone to take responsibility for her son's death. But she struck me as a woman who's both isolated and totally worn down. Getting answers might help ease her grief, but nothing will bring back her son, Stefan.
8: It's 18 months now since you lost Stefan. Do you feel as though you are able to move on?
0: No, I won't be able to move on. When I visit Stefan's grave, I talk to him. I ask him for his help. It's very hard even to think about all of this. It's very hard to live with this. Every time I light a candle for him in church, I place it in the space for the living, not the dead. I cannot bring myself to say he's dead. He's alive for me. He lives in the skies above me. That's the way I want to keep thinking of him. I don't think I'll ever be able to come to terms with the fact that he's gone.
2: That's Assignment from Serbia. I'm Jill McGivering. The producer was Caroline Finnegan.
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0: Hello, I'm Jamal Khalili, and coming up shortly on The Life Scientific on Discovery, I'll be talking to a scientist whose research laid the groundwork for the current crop of blockbuster weight loss drugs. Jens Juul Holst helped unravel how the gut hormone GLP-1 boosts insulin and tells the brain when we're full. We'll be discussing how the drugs work, as well as some of the concerns. That's The Life Scientific after the news.
1: BBC News with Emily Thomas. As fears mount of a full-scale return to hostilities between Iran and the US, Iran's foreign minister says events in the Strait of Hormuz show there is no military solution to what he called a political crisis. President Trump says America's military will help merchant ships pass through the waterway. Leaders from Armenia and the European Union have met in Yerevan as Prime Minister Nikol Pashinyan seeks to dilute traditional ties with Russia. Last month, President Putin said Armenia could not be in a customs union or seek closer ties with Europe. Romania's Prime Minister Ilia Bolojan is facing a no-confidence vote that threatens his fractured minority government. The Social Democrats abandoned the coalition and joined forces with the far right to call for the vote. Russian drone and missile strikes have killed four people at a gas facility in central Ukraine. Another person died in the Kharkiv region. The number of those killed in a massive blast at a Chinese fireworks factory has risen to 26. A 3-kilometre radius around the site in Hunan province has been evacuated. Nine miners have died in an explosion at a coal mine in central Colombia caused by a build-up of gases. Rescuers have evacuated six workers and are now trying to recover the bodies of those who died. President Daniel Noboa of Ecuador has announced a reduction in tariffs on Colombian goods to 75% after a 100% tax had been in effect for only 4 days. There have been months of tension over Ecuador's accusations that Colombia failed to combat drug trafficking along their shared border. The Australian children's author Craig Sylvie has pleaded guilty to possessing and distributing child exploitation material. Mr. Sylvie was arrested in January at his home in Perth, where several electronic devices were seized. BBC News.
0: Hello. Ozempic, Wegovy, Mounjaro. Just a few years ago, most of us had never heard these names. Now, they're everywhere, hailed as miracle weight loss drugs that help people shed the pounds by replicating a gut hormone called GLP-1, which tells the brain that you've eaten enough and nudges the pancreas to release insulin. One of the leading researchers behind this breakthrough is Jens Juul Holst, Professor of Medical Physiology and Biomedical Sciences at the University of Copenhagen, whose work in the 1980s helped discover and decode GLP-1. Over the decades since then, Jens has laid the groundwork for today's wonder drugs that are changing the lives of millions worldwide by treating obesity and diabetes. This has earned Jens a slew of high-profile accolades, including the Breakthrough Prize and the Tang Prize. And he was named among Time magazine's 100 Most Influential People in Health for 2024. But with great power come great big questions. The rise of GLP-1 drugs is not only reshaping medicine, but also sparking debate about how they should be used and exactly what they mean for long-term healthcare and healthy societies. So hopefully we'll get some of those questions answered today. Jens Juul Holst, welcome to The Life Scientific.
2: Thank you very much, and thank you very much for asking me to do this.
0: Certainly a lot of people will have heard about weight loss jabs in recent years. How exactly do they work?
2: The interesting new thing about them is that they inhibit appetite. So that's the principle of the slimming. And that's quite a difference to many other approaches to weight loss. And if you think about it, it is one of the key ways of regulating the problem, which is the food intake, of course.
0: There is and always has been a lot of stigma around obesity and weight loss. Have you seen that attitude play out around these new drugs?
2: Yes, of course. Mostly I know of it from my own country, from Denmark, where people think that it is kind of cheating. You know, you're not supposed to do this. This is not the right way. You must suffer to lose weight. And some people, you know, object to the idea that you should lose weight at all. You should be happy with your own size. And from my angle, it's a different question. The problem is the complications of obesity. I'm a doctor, so this is my interest here. And we know that there is a large number of complications medications to obesity. And that's what you can do something about with these new medications. And I think that's fantastic.
0: Well, we're certainly going to talk about a lot of these hugely positive results, but concerns have been raised, including by you. You said a couple of years ago that the success of GLP-1 drugs has brought new scientific, clinical and ethical questions that the medical community needs to navigate with care. So which questions do you think should be prioritized?
2: So these drugs were originally meant for diabetes therapy, and they're now spreading out to obesity therapy also. And the problem with both of them is that you have a decreased life expectancy. And not only that, but also you run a risk of having complications during your lifetime. And that can be very cumbersome and invalidating. And this is something that the society should do something about. Now, these new drugs have been proven to reduce the mortality and been proven to improve these complications and the morbidities that are associated with diabetes and obesity. So now we know that you can do something about it. So that's where I think that society somehow has to take over. And somebody should think about how we spread these possibilities to the general benefit of the population rather than to the few that can afford it.
0: But let's talk about you, Jens. You were born in 1945 in Copenhagen.
2: That's true. Yes.
0: Tell me about your family.
2: So my parents were dentists, both of them. My father was a professor at the dental school. And I think I'm pretty sure that that has influenced my way, my attitudes, my choices. Another thing is that my mother didn't become dentist of her own will because she had planned to become a doctor. But it turned out that my grandfather couldn't afford her studies, so he asked her to find a shorter training, and so she became a dentist instead, but met the professor, which was good. I mean, that's how the whole thing
0: started. Yes, that was exactly, good luck.
2: So that was the atmosphere. It was an academic atmosphere, so this kind of lifestyle was oozing through everything, I think.
0: Right. And in your early years at school, I gather you had a bit of a tough time.
2: That was because I was good in classes. I had red hair and I was not terribly good at sports. So, I was the victim of all the
0: bullying.
2: Yeah, of the bullying, exactly. So that lasted for the first 5 years of schooling. But then I moved to, the high school system, and things became a lot better. And eventually I went to the real high school, the 3 years. And that was one of the greatest times in my life. So things changed wonderfully.
0: Well, after those difficult early years, things, as you say, did improve. You were a good student academically, but initially you wanted to focus on something other than science. You were very keen on music.
2: Yeah. For a while in school, I thought that maybe I should end up doing something with music. Today, I'm quite happy that I didn't. I think that that would have been a tough life. Fun, but tough. So that had to go away and was substituted with the hard work of being a medical student. But music is still a wonderful thing for me.
0: I was going to ask you, you still play piano?
2: I still play, and I always have music in my ears when I can get away with it. So, yes, music is a big part of my life. My wife, fortunately, is also musically gifted and is playing the clarinet, so we can do duets together.
0: Oh, very nice. Well, Jens, as you say, you went to study medicine at the University of Copenhagen, and you really threw yourself into student life.
2: So I qualified in medicine in 1970, which means that the last 2 years was 1968-69, right?
0: Yeah.
2: Where we had all the revolutions and student revolutions and all over Europe and all over the world, really. And of course, I was part of that. I was a young, enthusiastic socialist, and I was taking very much part in the different student activities we had, and even some of the more, which you shouldn't talk too much about today. But it was a great time, and I think it cemented my attitude to health and society and things like that. I think it was very, very, very useful.
0: So after your studies, you started working at Bispebjerg Hospital, which then became affiliated with the University of Copenhagen. And that meant you were encouraged to do research alongside your clinical work.
2: Yeah, I think I was interested in research already, but the possibilities were improving as we were transferring to university status. And so the boss, the head of the department, became professor. And he was then entitled to have a scientific assistant. And I became his assistant. So that meant that I was even obliged to do research.
0: Right.
2: Apart from the surgery. So that really facilitated things.
0: And that's when you first began studying gut hormones in earnest.
2: Yes, I was introduced to this very new field of the gut hormones because my real mentor, who's called Jens Rehfeld, he had been to the United States to work with the hormone gastrin in Florida and came home with some hints about technology and the field as such. And he said, okay, let's join forces and see what we can make out of it. Because then we were able to create a laboratory, and that laboratory was devoted to gut hormones. And for this, the big thing was the new technology of radioimmunoassay, which had more or less recently been discovered or developed by two Nobel laureates. And we adopted that technology as quickly as we could because that was necessary to study these gut hormones because they circulate in very, very low concentration. So you must have a method of sufficient sensitivity. And this new method had that. There were no other methods that would be able to.
0: And at that point, you were looking at a group of metabolic hormones called incretin.
2: Yeah, our main interest became the regulation in the gut of insulin secretion. And for me, that was logical because I came from this department that had specialized in peptic ulcer disease, you know. And we had some peptic ulcer patients with too low blood glucose levels after we had been operating on them. And we wanted to find out why that was. We thought it would be a gut hormone, right? So it was absolutely natural for us to find out how the gut regulates insulin secretion and glucose levels in the body. So that became one of the key questions. We put that up as a target for us, try to find out what are the incretin hormones. Mm. And that's what actually we managed to do eventually.
0: Well, you say eventually, because this is like a decade's worth of research to get the answers.
2: That is true.
0: Ultimately, you were successful in isolating and characterizing this all-important GLP-1 hormone.
2: Yeah.
0: Talk me through that process.
2: I was chasing this hormone that was responsible for the hypoglycemia in our patients. And then a new peptide came up. It came from Stockholm. It was called GIP.
0: Peptides, I mean, these are basically molecular chains of amino acids.
2: Yes, short chains. And there was one coming up from Stockholm, which was demonstrated to be able to stimulate insulin secretion in people. But for various reasons, we could show that this was not the substance that was responsible for our hypoglycemia patients. So there had to be another one. This
0: right.
2: was clear. And we found some cells in the gut that were illuminating with antibodies against glucagon. And glucagon is a hormone from the pancreas that is normally regulating blood glucose. And it was ridiculous that glucagon should be found in the gut all of a sudden. But we eventually isolated the peptides from those cells and found out what it was. And it was a peptide that contained glucagon in the middle.
0: Right.
2: So we found out that this was actually the precursor of glucagon, because we could also find it in the pancreas and all the bits and pieces there.
0: Mm.
2: So the interesting thing was, of course, to find out what was in the rest of the molecule. That was an American who found out that, a guy called Graham Bell, who in 1983 was able to pull out a gene sequence. And we found in that DNA sequence there was coding for something that looked like glucagon. Actually, there were two stretches that looked like glucagon, both of them. And they were, of course, designated glucagon-like peptides 1 and glucagon-like
0: which
2: peptide
0: is the
2: 2.
0: GLP, yes, yes.
2: And that's the GLP-1 and GLP-2, yeah.
0: Right.
2: Yeah. So that opened the field, I must say.
0: And it's a lot of technical detail there, but I think it's important because as we come to talking about these weight loss drugs, they all rely on this glucagon-like peptide GLP-1.
2: Yes.
0: Now, in 1993, your team provided the first clinical evidence that GLP-1 could help patients with diabetes. Now, you told us about GLP-1 itself, but how exactly was that translated into a treatment for diabetes? How did it work?
2: So first of all, we pulled out the natural peptide from tissues and found out that it stimulated insulin secretion directly. And the question was then, is this really interesting? And the prediction was, no, it's not interesting because people with type 2 diabetes, you know, they have lousy beta cells. They don't react to anything. They don't even react to glucose. And it didn't react to this first incretin hormone, GIP. It didn't react to those either. So the probability that this would make any change was very, very small. But again, we had put it on our pancreas and found out, I mean, I had a pancreas in the laboratory, you know, a living
0: as
2: pancreas,
0: one does.
2: An isolated living as a tool. It was really fun. And it also inhibited glucagon secretion. Now, there's a problem in people with diabetes that they have too much glucagon at the wrong times. And here we had something that could inhibit glucagon secretion. And this was news.
0: Right.
2: So now we had two features of this hormone that could be interesting in diabetes. So I was working very closely together with Michael Nauck from Germany. And he was working in a diabetes hospital and with the big incretin expert in these days, Werner Creutzfeldt, an important professor from Germany. And together we arranged to have infusions made in his diabetes hospital. People came in with really bad glucose regulation and gave them infusions of this new peptide for 4 hours and were able to completely normalize their blood glucose. And that was really a breakthrough.
0: Wow.
2: That was really a breakthrough.
0: But as you say, this is for people with type 2 diabetes, not
2: yes.
0: type 1.
2: Yeah, this is true. But it didn't take long before we tried on type 1 also. And it actually worked to some extent, not as well as in those with type 2, because it partly acts on the insulin. And since people with type 1 diabetes do not have insulin,
0: right.
2: that part of the activity cannot be put into practice.
0: I see.
2: But they do have the glucagon problem, and also there are many other things that are improved with GLP-1. So it actually works to some extent
0: yeah.
2: on people with type 1 diabetes. And it's very interesting today, because the cardiovascular improvements that you get with GLP-1 and the anti-obesity effect, both of those are relevant for people with type 1 diabetes also today. So that's why it's come back into the picture, you know, as something that really is of interest.
0: Right, right. Of course, as we've mentioned, all of this was the culmination of years of research and not just a single eureka moment. But in the diabetes world, this breakthrough was huge. Do you remember how you felt about it at the time?
2: So this demonstration of the complete normalization of the glucose levels really meant that we convinced not only ourselves that this was a future therapy for diabetes, but also some of the pharmaceutical industries. And that's how Novo Nordisk, for instance, became interested.
0: Mm.
2: And of course, we also demonstrated in 96 and 97, 8, that it also inhibited food intake in people. And that, of course, was also very, very interesting. So we started doing studies and tried to see what happened. And sure enough, we could inhibit appetite and we could inhibit food intake with infusions of GLP-1 in people.
0: So things are looking very promising then. But when it came to making GLP-1 suitable for obesity therapy, there were some issues. Can you explain what these issues were?
2: Yeah, I can easily explain that. So what we found immediately was that if we gave them intravenous infusions into the bloodstream, that worked. But if it gave them just a single injection, it didn't work. Why not? Because the peptide was eliminated from the body immediately almost. So it has what we call a half-life. It means that half of what you have in the body is eliminated within 2 minutes. So
0: right.
2: it disappears during very, very few minutes. It completely disappears. And you can't treat people with a peptide that is eliminated so quickly. We found the reason for it, and that was an enzyme. But we also found out that if you could inhibit that enzyme, you could actually make the hormone GLP-1 survive for a longer time. But that was one of the problems, the very short survival time.
0: Short survival, yes.
2: Hormone.
0: And I gather, you know, you couldn't give people a higher dose because it would lead to nausea.
2: So we tried that, of course.
0: Right.
2: And
0: right.
2: it turned out, no, we couldn't, because the higher the doses we gave them, the more side effects there would be. There would be nausea and eventually vomiting. But we found out that you could stabilize the molecule by exchanging really a single amino acid in the chain, and that could make it resistant towards this enzyme. But it would still be eliminated quickly from the kidneys, and that would be a problem. So something special had to be done to circumvent that problem. And that's what they did at Novo Nordisk, where they attached a fatty acid chain to the molecule. And what happens is that when you inject that, it will bind to one of the proteins in the plasma, in the blood, and it has a long half-life of 20 days or something like that. So all of a sudden, this peptide, GLP-1, can now survive in the body. And it turned out that the half-life of this fatty acid-substituted GLP-1 was now 12 hours. Rather than 2 minutes.
0: 2 minutes.
2: So
0: right,
2: that was
0: right.
2: quite a different, right? So that is liraglutide that was developed at the Novo Nordisk company.
0: So the first version of a weight loss drug launched in the UK in 2015, longer ago than people might think.
2: So the people at Novo Nordisk created some dose response studies and could demonstrate that if they were very careful with the increasing dosing in the beginning, you could actually get to higher doses, which would give a weight loss of some 7 to 8%. And this was the procedure that eventually led to Saxenda, which was the first of these drugs to be approved for obesity therapy.
0: Well, as you say, you know, this 8% is significant, but your team, and indeed others around the world, were working to develop more effective versions. This is how you arrived at semaglutide, this drug that's the basis of Ozempic and Wegovy.
2: What happened was that several pharmaceutical companies were now interested in this and tried to extend the half-life by changing a few other details of the molecule, not very much, by the way, and managed to produce a molecule that could last for a week, requiring only weekly injections. So that was, of course, very nice. This was semaglutide. I was part of that process myself, so I really enjoyed it. It also was improved in terms of insulin secretion and food intake. But again, it was felt that perhaps with higher doses, you could obtain even more. And again, you know, a very meticulous, careful study was carried out, and it was found that indeed you could increase the dose, and it was possible now to create weight losses of up to 18%.
0: Mm.
2: And that started the whole craze.
0: And that wasn't the only positive outcome, was it? There was more good news from the cardiovascular trials, which you have to do with any new drug.
2: Yeah, and it turned out to reduce the risk of cardiovascular adverse events quite significantly. It was a wonderful surprise.
0: That's incredible, absolutely. I want to come back to that a little later on, but in the meantime, Jens, the GLP-1 therapies developed by you and others translated into those medications that we're seeing today, and within a comparatively short space of time, have had a remarkable impact helping people with diabetes and obesity. Have you had any feedback from people you know about how it's changed things for them?
2: Oh, yes. I get a lot of emails from people who are thanking for and describing how this has changed their lives and how happy they are. One thing is that people are happy. Another thing is that it can be documented in hard data that it really helps.
0: There's been a lot of discussion around other possible benefits of GLP-1 therapy. We mentioned the surprising positive results from the cardiovascular trials earlier. Mm. What possible applications are you exploring now?
2: So there are a whole set of things. Some of them are related to the weight loss, I guess, in itself. For instance, something like sleep apnea. And there is wonderful data now that this really helps a lot. But in addition to that, we need to understand why these compounds have this effect on the cardiovascular problems. And the focus is really on inflammation and the immune system these days. And there are a lot of observations on interactions with GLP-1 with receptors in the immune system. And there is typically in obesity and diabetes what we call a low-grade inflammation, systemic inflammation. And this is thought to contribute very much to the problems, the complications. So that is in the heart, that is in the liver, that is in the kidneys, that is in the lungs, and that is in the central nervous system. So one of the theories, and it's actually more than a theory these days because it's quite evident, is that one of the ways GLP-1s improve all these conditions, because they do, is by interfering with the inflammation, reducing the inflammation that causes these problems in the various organs. So, you know, it's not even miraculous any longer. It's a fact. There is a mechanism behind this. So that's really fantastic, I think.
0: That's incredible. So various positive and unexpected impacts. But as with almost any new medication, there are, of course, also concerns. And one that's been covered quite recently in the media is possible swift weight regain after stopping treatment. What's your reaction to that?
2: So first of all, it was predicted, and it also turns out to be true. Because what happens when you're in therapy is that you inhibit your appetite. And because of that, you eat less and then eventually will lose some weight. But if you regain your appetite, then you will start eating again and you will increase in body weight. So if you stop the therapy, of course, your body weight will return. But fortunately, there is something you can do: engage in a change of lifestyle. And should consist of two components. One is the change of diet. And the good news is that you can do this Because now, for the first time, maybe in a very long time, you have regained your power of will here. So that's one important thing. The other thing is that you must exercise. You must enhance your physical activity levels. And as you lose weight, you can do it. You can actually master some increases in physical activity levels. And that's extremely important because then you can maintain your muscle mass. And we've shown that if you can maintain those good new habits, then you don't need the medication after the termination of, let's say, treatment for a year or two, where you have reached the nice plateau of new body weight.
0: Mm. Well, it's the good habits that I think is the important thing here, isn't it? Using these drugs as part of a properly prescribed weight loss plan with, you know, exactly. your GP support around, as you say, diet and exercise. But that actually speaks to another concern, which is about people getting these drugs from unofficial sources without any medical advice.
2: Yeah, and I think that's probably a little bit of a risky business because you need that medical advice. I mean, otherwise you will be in a situation where you've lost your lean body mass and you come out as a weaker person after the weight loss than you were. And that is not good. So it is really the advice here that is the essential. Yeah. Just like after bariatric surgery where you have similar weight losses and you must obey the same kind of precautions not to come out with a bad result afterwards.
0: Another problem right now is cost. There was a BBC investigation last year reporting that out of an estimated 1.5 million people using these drugs in the UK, 9 in 10 are believed to pay privately. And although prices vary with doses, generally you're looking at several hundred pounds a month, which is particularly tough when you consider that diabetes and obesity rates are both higher in patients from lower income backgrounds.
2: Yeah, yeah.
0: What could help bring down costs?
2: There are, of course, many, many important aspects of this question. And I cannot help to say that I think that there are some societal obligations, again, that should be considered at some stage. But fortunately, there are other things happening. So the first GLP-1 to be approved of this has gone off patent, and there's now a biosimilar available. So you can buy it, and it's cheaper. Now, that is the daily injection, so that's not the most super popular, but it still works. And there's no doubt that the competition, because there are many, many, many pharmaceutical companies now producing GLP-1 redated agents, and some of them will be good and approved and all that. So there will be competition and the prices will come down. There's no doubt about that.
0: Mm-hmm.
2: There's another development that is really interesting, and that is that it's also possible to make GLP-1 agonists that are small, small molecules, as we call them, small chemical entities. And they're much easier to produce and much cheaper to produce. They haven't really been approved yet, but we will have these. I don't doubt that we will have these small molecules now coming up.
0: Mm.
2: And they will be cheaper and they will put the prices further down. But I must say, in the meantime, I think that the societies will need to think about how this should be dealt with. And some support, some reimbursement for health reasons, I think would be reasonable. That's what I think.
0: I guess that's something you'd have had a pretty strong opinion about back in your socialist student days. How do you think the young Jens would have felt about all this?
2: You know, as a young person, I marched around in the streets of Copenhagen with a sign saying, research for the people, not for the profit, research for the people, not for the profit. You know, that kind of thinking. So it was much more fun to make something, to make good progress, to get some development going than to just, you know, lock yourself up and try to collect money. And I still feel that way, I must say. But I mean, it is 1/4 of the adult population in our societies that will benefit from these therapies, and at least 1/4. And we have to find out how to do this.
0: And do you think governments are listening sufficiently to the scientists?
2: So they were not listening, but now they will be listening. I think things have to go hand in hand. You have to be able to provide sufficient medication to a reasonable price. But then I think you can engage the society, because they will win. They will reduce the morbidities. They will avoid some of the sick leaves. They will get the benefit eventually.
0: Well, let's hope so. Jens Juul-Holst, thank you very much for sharing your life scientific.
2: Thank you very much.
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1: Good morning. President Trump wants incumbent Indiana Republicans to lose today. The state senators who did not follow his call to redraw election maps in their party's favor. It's Morning Edition from NPR News. Abortion medication can still be prescribed online, at least through Monday. I'm Amy Martinez.
2: And I'm Leila Fadel. The Supreme Court is considering what to do next in the case, which could become a major issue in the midterms. Also, why does GameStop, the video game retailer that became a meme stock, want to buy the much bigger eBay? And Lindsey Vonn on that crash that ended her Olympic comeback hopes. It's Tuesday, May 5th. On this day in 1904, Cy Young had the first perfect game in modern baseball as his Boston Americans beat the Philadelphia Athletics. The news is next.
3: Live from NPR News in Washington, I'm Korva Coleman. There's concern that war could resume with Iran. The United Arab Emirates says it was hit by Iranian drone and missile attacks yesterday. That came after the U.S. launched an operation to try to reopen the Strait of Hormuz. NPR's Greg Myrie says two commercial ships have gotten through the strait.
4: U.S. Admiral Brad Cooper, the commanding officer, said the first day of the operation wasn't easy.
5: Iran has launched multiple cruise missiles, drones, and small boats at ships we are protecting. We have defeated each and every one of those threats.
4: Most of the Iranian fire was directed at the merchant ships, though U.S. naval vessels also came under fire. None of the ships was hit. Cooper says the U.S. plans to expand the operation, though it's not yet clear how many commercial ships will be willing to take the risk, even with U.S. protection. Hundreds of merchant ships are still stranded in the Gulf due to Iran's blockade. Greg Myrie, NPR News, Washington.
3: The Supreme Court is temporarily letting people get an abortion medication drug mailed to them after meeting with a health care provider online. Louisiana brought the case over Mifepristone. It wants to stop people from getting the drug unless they meet a care provider in person, not online. Rachana Desai Martin is with the Center for Reproductive Rights. She says if Louisiana prevails, no one in the U.S. will be able to get the drug through an online medical appointment.
6: So in states that have protected reproductive freedom in their state constitutions or abortion in their state statutes, it would even apply there. So the impacts are quite wide.
3: Louisiana says it's defending its own laws, strictly limiting abortion. It's election day in a few states. There's a special election in Michigan for a state Senate seat that could determine control of that state chamber. There are primaries in Indiana and Ohio. From Idea Stream Public Media in Cleveland, Abby Marshall reports Ohio Democrats are seeking to back candidates to win state offices now controlled by Ohio Republicans.
7: Retired steel mill union worker and lifelong Democrat Brian Page says he's supporting gubernatorial candidate Amy Acton, who's running unopposed on the Democratic primary ticket and is expected to face Republican Vivek Ramaswamy this fall.
8: Just like to see the country get back together. That's seems like that's they're divided. You know, it's you know, us against them, whoever side you're on, but it's seems just too volatile.
7: Page says he's hopeful candidates like former Senator Sherrod Brown, a Democrat who lost his seat to Bernie Moreno in 2024 after nearly two decades of bipartisan support, could help bridge that divide. For NPR News, I'm Abby Marshall in Cleveland.
3: On Wall Street in pre-market trading, Dow futures are up by more than 100 points. NASDAQ futures are up by more than 150 points. This is NPR.
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10: Good morning. 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It is 6:04. I'm Sean Murphy in for Taylor Holbrooks. Taylor will return tomorrow. Maryland will receive a sizable sum from the nationwide $7.4 billion settlement with Purdue Pharma and the Sackler family for their role in the opioid crisis. WIPR Health

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1: 5% chance of rain tomorrow with a high of 73. Currently, 55 in Baltimore, 55 in Frederick, and 57 in Ocean City. 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
2: It's Morning Edition from NPR News. I'm Leila Fadel in Washington, D.C.
3: And Mae Martinez in Los Angeles, California. Today is primary day in Ohio and Indiana, and we're closely watching half a dozen state Senate primaries in Indiana.
2: Yeah, you heard that right, state Senate. But there are national implications for these local races. President Trump said the incumbents should be primaried. The results will test Trump's power of political retribution.
3: NPR senior political correspondent Tamara Keith was in Indiana last week. Joins us now, Tamara. Indiana's a big red state, so why is the president of the United States involved in the state Senate primaries?
4: Yeah, the GOP-controlled state Senate in Indiana rejected President Trump's efforts to get them to redraw the state's congressional district lines. And Trump responded by saying the Republicans who voted no should be ashamed of themselves and should be primaried. And then his political team got to work with outside groups recruiting challengers, spending millions of dollars to boost their campaigns. He even met with the challengers at the White House.
3: All right, so put that into perspective for us.
4: Yeah, these are state Senate primaries, usually relatively sleepy affairs focused on local issues. But according to data from Ad Impact, there's been nearly $7 million spent just on TV ads. You can add millions more for mailers and other campaign efforts. I went out door knocking with State Senator Jim Buck, and he told me this is unprecedented.
5: I mean, you go back as far as you can go. We've never had Washington meddle into our elections like they have this time.
4: He told me that in past cycles, if he spent $150,000 on his race, that would be a lot of money. This time he's had more than $1 million dumped on him, with ads calling him a Republican in name only, or RINO. He's not a never Trumper. He campaigned for Trump in 2016, 2020, and 2024.
3: So what are these races about? Are they about redistricting, Trump, something else?
4: Well, I asked State Senator Spencer Deary that, and he said the fight over the congressional maps isn't what voters talk to him about.
6: It is affordability, affordability, affordability, I think 1 through 3. And most people kind of remember that we did something with redistricting, but they don't really know the ins and outs. It's kind of in the weeds.
4: And most of the ads aren't even talking about redistricting. Still, this is a test for President Trump. He is putting a lot of energy into trying to take out incumbent Republicans who have crossed him. He's also very involved in the upcoming primaries for Senator Bill Cassidy in Louisiana, who voted for impeachment after January 6th, and Congressman Thomas Massey in Kentucky, who has been a general pain in Trump's side.
3: Thing is, though, President Trump has record low approval ratings right now, and Republicans are defending narrow majorities in Congress. So why focus on primaries in red states?
4: Marty Obst, a longtime Republican consultant in Indiana involved in this effort to oust the incumbents, told me that the president is the leader of the party and Republicans need to fall in line or there will be consequences. And he feels good about their chance of success today.
7: I think it goes to show the strength of his political operation, and also in the fact that he still has a strong amount of support, particularly in conservative red states around the country.
4: A Trump political advisor not authorized to speak on the record said these incumbents are headed to their, quote, political slaughter, and there's plenty of campaign cash to send a message in Indiana and continue to defend Republicans.

0: Republican majorities in Congress.
1: All right, that's NPR's Tamara Keith. Tam, thanks.
0: You're welcome.
2: Jessica Taylor is also paying close attention to today's primaries. She's the Senate and Governor's Editor for the Cook Political Report. Thank you for joining us, Jessica. Good morning.
3: Good morning, Layla.
2: So we just heard how deeply President Trump has been involved in these state races in Indiana. How unusual is it for a president to get involved in state races like this?
3: It's very unusual, but Trump has proved over and over again that he is an unusual president. So I think that he has grudges and he's going to see them through because he wanted this redistricting done in Indiana and was unable to get it through because of these state senators.
2: What would it say about President Trump's influence if these Republican state senators could defy the president and then hold on to their seats?
3: It could be a warning sign that Trump's influence with his base is eroding. I mean, you have even the most loyal people that are upset about him going into Iran, that feel like he's not doing enough on the economy. They're upset with gas prices. I mean, even on immigration, which he once sort of seemed unimpeachable on, we've seen his numbers erode in polling there. And, you know, while there's still a section of his base that will remain with him no matter what, getting them out to the polls and low turnout primaries has proved to be very difficult when Trump is not on the ballot.
2: Could a failure slow the president's efforts to primary people he doesn't like?
3: He has been more strategic with some of his endorsements this time around, but as Tam talked about, where he's aiming sort of his fire, it's about retribution. It's against these folks in Indiana. It's against Bill Cassidy that voted to convict him in that impeachment trial, against Thomas Massie that frequently crosses him as well. So I think that if there are individuals that have crossed him, I think that he will continue to do that because we've seen that's Trump's MO over and over again.
2: The president is also putting his thumb on the scale in Ohio today. Trump endorsed someone for governor who ran against him in 2024. Tell us about that race.
3: Yeah, Vivek Ramaswamy has Trump's endorsement for that contest. But I am watching the margin in this contest. He has a primary challenger, Casey Putsch, who has criticized him for being sort of too globalist. He says it's really become a really nasty primary. He said very racist things about Ramaswamy, who's the son of Indian immigrants. I think that Ramaswamy will win that primary, but I'm looking at the margin. This is a key race that I'm looking at in November because it is a closer than expected contest for governor. Ramaswamy has more money than he knows what to do with, but he's spending a lot of his own campaign cash. He's put about $25 million of his own money in there. But his Democratic challenger in the primary election is Amy Acton. She's the former head of the state health department. Now, she doesn't have a primary challenger. And we recently shifted this race from a likely Republican to lean Republican, indicating that it is tightening.
2: And you said you're watching for the margins. What will that tell you about November?
3: Well, I think, does Ramaswamy sort of have base support there? As you mentioned, he ran against Trump. He has talked, you know, he's said a lot of things that are very unpopular in the state about closing colleges there that are really local engines of jobs and different things. And so, you know, if he has some crack in the Republican support, that could be another warning sign for November in this contest.
2: Now, there's a Senate race in Ohio this fall as well, and the Cook Political Report just moved this contest from lean Republican to a toss-up. Why?
3: Republicans I've talked to are increasingly worried about this race because Democrats successfully got Sherrod Brown, who narrowly lost last time, into the contest. Now, Brown raised $12.5 million in the first fundraising quarter. He's running against an appointed senator, John Husted, who isn't as well known. So he sort of has to go out and introduce himself to voters. But this is one that's increasingly close. Again, I'd probably slightly rather be Husted at this point. But with the worsening national environment, this is a really key race that Democrats have to win, I think, if they want to win back the four seats they need for the Senate majority.
2: Jessica Taylor is with the Cook Political Report. Thank you so much for your time and your reporting.
3: Thank you, Layla.
1: Alabama's Republican-controlled legislature is in the middle of a special session to change its congressional maps. The session started Monday in response to last week's Supreme Court ruling that limited how the Voting Rights Act can be applied. The decision effectively removes race as a consideration for drawing district lines. Here's NPR's Debbie Elliott.
4: Ladies and gentlemen, the Alabama Senate will now come to order.
5: Republican leaders want the state to use 2023 congressional maps drawn by the legislature, maps that federal courts found discriminated against black voters. A three-judge panel imposed a new map that gave Alabama a second black Democrat in Congress. Now, GOP House Speaker Nathaniel Ledbetter says they have an opportunity for Republicans to win all seven of Alabama's congressional seats.
6: The people voted to have the supermajority is the way it is today. And so, this is the voice of the people. I mean, we had three judges determine how 5 million people are supposed to vote.
7: This is not just Alabama history. This is world history.
5: Democratic State Representative Wandalyn Gavan of Birmingham.
7: Alabama is first out the chute. So today in history, there was a bill filed in that will basically say that people that look like me, people that are black, people that come from marginalized communities, do not deserve to have representation.
5: Republicans argue no one is taking away anyone's vote. State Senator Chris Elliott says they're selecting a map that aligns with the Supreme Court.
8: You can use partisanship in redistricting. And so as a partisan, right, as a Republican senator, I'm interested in making sure we have as many Republicans to support the president, to support Speaker Johnson as possible.
5: Outside the state house, civil rights activists promised a fight.
9: We gonna what? We gonna what?
5: Cheyenne Webb Kreisberg was just 8 years old when she marched on Selma's Edmund Pettus Bridge in 1965, when law officers beat peaceful protesters trying to march to Montgomery to demand equal voting rights.
9: As I reflect on that Bloody Sunday march, I am deeply saddened to stand here today for us to be in the state in which we're in, fighting.
5: Civil rights groups say they will maintain a presence at the state house as lawmakers debate changing Alabama's congressional districts. Debbie Elliott, NPR News, Montgomery.

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1: And live from Baltimore, this is WIPR, Baltimore's NPR News Station. It is 6:19. A quick look at your traffic. No real updates on the Crane Highway situation. Emergency utility work has the right lane closed between Stevens, Church Road, and McNew Road. That's on the northbound side. Traffic reports on WIPR are made possible by GBMC's Sandra and Malcolm Berman Cancer Center, or Cancer Institute, rather. Information at gbmc.org. WIPR is also a media partner for the Baltimore Speaker Series presented by Stevenson University, announcing its 26-27 season of speakers who will challenge your mind and enlarge your world. One subscription, 7 live events at the Meyerhoff, including Pete Buttigieg, former UK Prime Minister Boris Johnson, historian Doris Kearns Goodwin, and the former U.S. Ambassador to China, Nicholas Burns. The Baltimore Speaker Series, presenting the world up close. More at baltimorespeakers.org.
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5: This is Morning Edition from NPR News. I'm Leila Fadel.
6: And Amy Martinez. Millions were watching as Lindsey Vonn had the worst crash of her career on the Olympic stage this winter. While some might want to lay low after a setback like that, America's most famous downhill skier has never been one to back down. NPR sports correspondent Becky Sullivan sat down with Vonn to hear what was going through her head.
7: I met Lindsey Vonn at a hotel in New York last week. She was fully TV ready, makeup and hair, nice outfit. The gray crutches, though, were hard to miss.
8: I'm not going to be cruising around Central Park anytime soon, but at least I'm, you know, kind of in some way out and about.
7: Seeing her now, it's hard to believe that a few months ago, she was in arguably the best shape of her life.
9: Lindsey Vonn now! He's absolutely flying!
7: Vonn was the first American woman to win the Olympic downhill gold, the biggest star in skiing. But she retired in 2019. So to stage a comeback last winter at 41 after a knee replacement, it seemed impossible. Yet here she was.
9: Oldest winner of a World Cup race, Vonn is there! Unbelievable, incredible!
8: You know, my age didn't mean that I had somehow lost the ability to ski fast, you know, and that was just a really nice feeling. It felt good to be back on top again.
7: She won her first race in December, then another, but her goal was always the Olympics. The women's events this year were in Cortina d'Ampezzo, an iconic stop on the World Cup circuit, where Vonn had won a dozen times in her career. But just over a week before the Olympics, disaster struck. At a race in Switzerland, Vonn spun out of control off a jump and tore a ligament in her knee.
8: When they told me I tore my ACL, I was shocked, but also, like, I didn't miss a beat. I didn't come all this way to just, you know, stop trying.
7: For those next 9 days, she got back to work. Her leg soon felt stable. It felt strong. Meanwhile, the outside world had started to doubt her once again.
10: This whole Lindsey Vonn situation feels like a publicity stunt.
11: The elephant in the room is she's 41.
12: I think this is a monumentally difficult and also dangerous task for her to try to do.
7: And I feel like it was like the biggest question in sports media those 9 days was like, will she do it? Should she do it? Is it smart? Is it crazy? Is it doable? Is it possible? You know,
8: all the above.
7: Cut to Cortina. It was a beautiful sunny day the morning of the Olympic downhill race. I was standing at the finish line. All of us, reporters, athletes, TV announcers, and a grandstand full of fans, held our breath as Vonn stepped into the start house. Then, 13 seconds into her run, everything went wrong.
9: Oh, no! Vonn is gone!
7: She hooked a gate with her right arm, which spun her body around into the air. She hit the snow and tumbled down the slope. When she finally came to a stop, she couldn't move. She was in terrible pain. She acknowledges now that the torn ACL did play a role in what happened.
8: Because of my ACL, I couldn't rely on certain aspects of my skiing that I normally would. And so I was trying to make a calculated plan on where I could make up time. And that second gate or third gate was a place that I knew I could ski better.
7: But missing the mark by a few inches was all it took to end her Olympic dream. We all watched, stunned, as a helicopter carried her off the mountain.
13: Remember, Lindsey, feel strong. You will be missed.
7: Like all ski racers, Lindsey Vonn is no stranger to injury. But this was the most extreme she's ever faced. She had a complex fracture in her left leg with dangerous complications that could have led to amputation. And she broke her right ankle, too. She needed multiple emergency surgeries in the Italian ICU before she could be flown home to the U.S.
8: The pain was almost unbearable, but I felt like there were mental low points that were much worse. The amount of time in a wheelchair and just being unable to do really anything without someone taking care of me. I'm a very independent person, and I don't want to burden anybody, and I felt like I was a constant burden.
7: It's normal for anyone, even elite athletes, to go quiet when they experience a severe injury, to recover in private. Lindsey Vonn, though, has never been normal. Starting that week in the hospital in Italy, she decided to broadcast her ordeal on social media.
14: Hey, guys. I just wanted to give you a little update.
7: There were the selfies in her Italian hospital bed, the montage of her medevac flight back to the U.S. of her six-hour surgery in Colorado, the x-rays, the PT, a new motorized scooter. And in all of it, she wasn't shy about showing her busted leg, sometimes with bandages or a sock hiding the long, healing scars, but not always.
14: Life is life, and we have to take the punches as they come. So I'm going to do the best I can with this one. It really knocked me down, but I'm like Rocky. I'll just keep getting back up.
7: I found it striking how public she's been about it all. She told me she needed it, actually, because she felt so isolated.
8: I thought it was some of, like, the most introspective thought and like posting that I've ever done. And I thought it was actually really therapeutic for me because I feel like I had so many emotions that I wanted to tell people. And it was really the only way for me to do that.
7: Now she's dipping her toe back into the real world. First, a photo shoot for Vanity Fair.
8: I had been in sweatpants with no makeup for so long, and I finally felt like more feminine, and you know, I'm like, okay, I'm still here.
7: Then came this trip to New York for an educational campaign called Antibodies for Anybody for the pharma company Invivid. She signed that deal before her crash, but she says she never seriously considered backing out. In fact, Vonn says she has no regrets at all.
8: My crashes, my obstacles, everything that I've faced in my life has always made me a better person and led me down a different path that, you know, I wouldn't be where I am right now without it. Despite everything, I'm still really happy with my life.
7: She does still have a long way to go, about a million more hours of rehab, plus another surgery this fall, then another to finally address that torn ACL. Yet she won't rule out a return to the ski slope one day, if only to get some closure.
8: I never got even a chance to say goodbye to anyone. I saw my teammates in the start, and then I was whisked away in a chopper, and I never saw anyone again. Not even for racing, but just as like a human being to say, you know, this was fun. I love you guys.
7: That might take her a little while, but as she says, she's not one to hide her story. So she jokes, we'll probably hear about it on Instagram. Becky Sullivan, NPR News, New York.
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15: Hebrew Union College is the oldest Jewish seminary in the U.S. Now its campus in Cincinnati is shutting down and graduating its last four students.
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1: 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Sunshine today with a high of 83, 55 in Baltimore, 55 in Frederick, and 57 in Ocean City. 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
17: Live from NPR News in Washington, I'm Dave Mattingly. Top officials at the Pentagon are expected to have more to say today about conditions in the Strait of Hormuz amid the ongoing ceasefire with Iran. U.S. Central Command says U.S. Navy ships were targeted by Iranian forces yesterday but not hit, as President Trump launched Project Freedom to help guide commercial ships through the narrow waterway. Regulators in California are accusing the insurance company State Farm of mishandling claims filed by thousands of policyholders. Aaron Stone with LAist reports.
18: California's Department of Insurance says State Farm illegally delayed, underpaid, and denied claims from policyholders affected by the 2025 LA fires, which destroyed nearly 10,000 homes, mostly in the communities of Pacific Palisades and Altadena. State Farm denies the allegations. If an administrative judge agrees with regulators, State Farm could owe around $4 million max in penalties and could lose its license to write new policies in the state for up to a year. But many fire survivors say the state's action doesn't go far enough. A survey last year found that 70% of survivors reported delays, denials, and underpayment of claims across insurers. For NPR News, I'm Aaron Stone in Los Angeles.
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1: And live from Baltimore, this is WIPR, Baltimore's NPR news station at 88.1. Good morning. I'm Sean Murphy in for Taylor Holbrooks. Taylor will return tomorrow. Under a new law, the Maryland Department of Aging will have a designated fund for elder programming efforts come this July. State Secretary of Aging Carmel Roque explains the fund is non-lapsing, which will give the department the ability to hold money without worries of it expiring at the end of the year.
19: We know that financial literacy is a big issue. That's something we might use funding for. We know that workplaces that really understand the value of multi-generational teams and have a clear, smooth pathway for older people to enter the workforce, that's one way we might do it.
1: Roque says having a non-lapsing fund will also allow the agency more flexibility when going to philanthropic organizations for a grant request. The fund does not replace the Department of Aging's annual budget appropriation for salaries and benefits. 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
1: Your forecast for today, sunshine is expected. High could reach 83, low tonight 55. Currently, 56 in Baltimore, 57 in Frederick, and 57 in Ocean City. Morning Edition is next.
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5: It's Morning Edition from NPR News. I'm Leila Fadel in Washington, D.C.
6: And Mae Martinez in Los Angeles, California. The abortion pill mifepristone can be prescribed online and sent through the mail until at least early next week.
5: Supreme Court Justice Samuel Alito issued an order Monday temporarily pausing an appeals court decision. Louisiana brought the case against the Food and Drug Administration, arguing that access to medication abortion should be restricted.
6: Here to discuss this is Julie Rovner, a longtime health policy journalist. So, Julie, the ruling that's on hold is from the Fifth Circuit, based in New Orleans. It said mifepristone could not be mailed anywhere in the country. What happened once that decision came down?
3: Well, I think it's safe to say there was mass confusion. Medication abortion today accounts for more than 60% of all abortions in the U.S., most of them using this drug. Mifepristone is also used to treat miscarriage. It's not just an abortion drug. And this order attempted to roll back its availability dramatically. Doctors, patients, and drug makers all had no idea what it meant on the ground. And I should add that this came as kind of a surprise, not just because the ruling came down on a Friday after 5 p.m. in the East, but because the Trump administration itself had asked the lower court to put the case on hold until the FDA finishes an ongoing review of mifepristone safety. Presumably that won't happen until much later this year.
6: So that brings us then to Justice Alito's order. What did that do?
3: Well, Justice Alito has only stayed the ruling for a week until next Monday. Parties in the case have just a couple of days to deliver their arguments to the justices. And next week, the court could continue to keep the status quo where telehealth abortion is available, or it could allow the appeals court ruling to take effect, or could do something else entirely. We'll have to wait and see.
6: Now, if memory serves, I know that mifepristone access has been before the high court before.
3: That's right. There was a case out of Texas in 2023. That case asked not just for availability to be rolled back to what it was prior to 2021. That's when patients physically had to get the pill handed to them by a doctor. But it asked the court to cancel the pill's FDA approval altogether. That original approval, by the way, goes back more than a quarter of a century to when Bill Clinton was president. In that case, though, the court didn't get to the question of whether or not mifepristone should remain available because the doctors group that brought the suit didn't have standing to sue. So the justices effectively punted. That's less likely with this case out of Louisiana.
6: Now, does this affect the political landscape ahead of the midterms?
3: Oh, yeah. This is something that the Trump administration almost certainly does not welcome. Anti-abortion groups have been increasingly vocal about their frustration that the president hasn't done more to limit, if not outlaw, the abortion pill. And the telehealth option has basically allowed women to get around most state bans in the 20 states that now have them. President Trump has said several times he doesn't want to impose more restrictions on abortion, because while anti-abortion groups may have a big megaphone and a lot of money, most voters support abortion rights, even in many of those red states. So instead of being able to finesse the issue between now and November, it certainly looks like abortion is going to be front and center in this year's elections, too.
6: Julie Rovner is chief Washington correspondent with NPR's partner, KFF Health News. Julie, thanks.
3: Thank you.
5: A video game chain is trying to level up. GameStop has made an unsolicited bid to acquire eBay. It's an audacious bet. GameStop's market value is about $11 billion, and it's offering to buy eBay for about $56 billion. GameStop saw a trading frenzy 5 years ago when it became a meme stock thanks to Reddit users. Lauren Thomas is the Wall Street Journal reporter who broke the story about this deal, and she joins me now. Good morning, Lauren.
21: Good morning. Thanks for having me.
5: Thank you for being here. So why does GameStop CEO Ryan Cohen want eBay?
21: Yeah, it's a great question. I know a lot of people were scratching their heads over the weekend and certainly into Monday. When GameStop finally confirmed that it did make this bid. Mm. But Ryan Cohen, he's really been laying the groundwork for some time, hinting at this. You know, he's got big ideas. He's looking to pursue big, bold M&A to really scale GameStop into, or at least attempt to scale GameStop, I should say, into something much larger than what it is today. I actually spoke to Ryan Cohen first back in January. We had a piece in the Journal where he said he had a number of companies that he had set his sights on. He was doing his homework, looking to pursue a big deal. And of course, fast forward to just a couple days ago, and we found out that target was indeed eBay.
10: Now, GameStop is making a big offer here compared to its size. Where is Cohen going to get the money to make this work?
21: Yeah, I think that's the big question. Certainly, Wall Street analysts and investors, too, are asking themselves, asking Ryan, where do you come up with the money? So, yeah. Ryan, when he made this proposal just a couple days ago, he said that he did have a $20 billion commitment from a bank, from TD Bank, for debt financing. So that's $20 billion. GameStop then has about $9 billion in cash on its balance sheet. So there's another nine. Cohen has said the deal would be 50% cash, 50% stock. So we could assume that it's possible GameStop could issue more shares of its own stock to fund part of this deal. But you're certainly still left with a gap there to ultimately get to 56%. Billion, like you said, which is a massive number. So I think it remains to be seen. I think there are still some lingering questions around where could GameStop potentially come up with some of this additional capital. It's possible they could bring in other partners. I wrote in my story over the weekend, you know, Cohen has been seen as someone that has ties to some of these sovereign wealth funds over in the Middle East. It's possible you could see some of these foreign investors possibly come into the deal. But that definitely remains a big question.
10: Now, eBay is worth far less today than it was at its peak about 20 years ago. But as you reported, it's been on an upswing lately. Is eBay interested in selling?
21: You make a great point. So Ryan Cohen's not going after a company that's, you know, got a depressed valuation, that's certainly not a struggling retailer or e-commerce platform by any means. eBay shares ahead of this offer and ahead of this news being made public were up quite significantly over the past year. They've got a relatively new CEO that's been making a lot of steps to kind of turn the business around, and certainly in the age of AI, find new ways to use AI to really help their whole process with buyers and sellers, and just create a more efficient marketplace. And they recently actually pursued some smaller M&A of their own. eBay bought this secondhand marketplace Depop earlier this year, announced a deal to acquire Depop. And so, you know, they've been looking to tap into younger consumers as well. But that's certainly where the overlap with GameStop comes into play, younger consumers.
10: Lauren Thomas covers mergers and acquisitions for the Wall Street Journal and broke this story about GameStop wanting to acquire eBay. Thank you so much for your time and your reporting.
21: Of course. Well, stay tuned.

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3: 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I'm Dr. Brad Schlager, president and CEO of Kennedy Krieger Institute. 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
1: 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That's Monday through Friday, actually, starting at 10 a.m. It is 6:44. 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
0: Good morning. I'm Leila Fadel. A Southwest flight last week from Oakland to San Diego was scheduled to take off at 2 p.m., but for an hour, the plane sat on the tarmac. The culprit? A human-sized robot named Bebop. Bebop had a ticket, but his lithium battery was too big to fly. The flight crew debated how to accommodate Bebop. They ended up confiscating his battery, so Bebop took a nap and the plane took off. It's Morning Edition.
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0: It's Morning Edition from NPR News. I'm Leila Fadel.
6: And I'm A. Martinez. The beginning of May in New York marks fashion's biggest night, the Met Gala. This year's theme, fashion is art. Katie Rich was watching the red carpet. She's the awards editor for The Ankler, a newsletter that covers Hollywood. So, Katie, let's start with some of your favorite looks, because some were amazing, some were odd.
7: I think the odd ones sometimes are the point of it, right?
6: Yeah,
7: I mean,
6: yeah.
7: You see something like Chase Infinity, who was the big breakout star of One Battle After Another last year, and her dress looks like swirls of color. It looks like it's a painting painted onto her body, and she looked incredible. It's something you would never see anywhere else. I mean, it's a little more traditional than like Rachel Sennett. She had a dress that had like a big circle on her train popping out of her hip. She was chewing gum as an accessory to go with it. So, you know, for something like that, I think the oddness is really part of the magic.
6: Yeah, and said it had these hot pink tights too that really popped.
7: Exactly.
6: Yeah. What did you think of Bad Bunny? Bad Bunny, describe Bad Bunny's look.
7: I mean, Bad Bunny was dressed as himself, as an old man. I mean, it was really an incredible effect. I haven't seen anything talking to the people who did his makeup, if there were prosthetics or just really skilled painting involved. You know, the theme of the night really had a lot of people thinking about how the body is incorporated in fashion. So, you know, if transforming your face can be counted as part of that, you know, Heidi Klum basically was totally unrecognizable, looking like a literal marble statue. So she may have even beaten him to the punch on the face transformation, but you know, Bad Bunny is maybe the most famous person on the planet right now. So to go to something like this and make yourself almost unrecognizable, maybe that's the biggest flex of all.
6: Yeah, it was Met Gala 2056, not 2026. I mean, it looked like what he might look like, you know, 30 yeah. years from now when he's 62.
7: And he looks great, so he can be proud.
6: Yes, yes, he definitely did. So how did this year compare to other Met Galas?
7: I mean, sometimes the Met Gala theme is something like camp a few years ago, which everyone really felt like they had to go over the top and interpret. There's some that are really historical. You get people kind of dressing like Ben Franklin. I mean, this one, I think it was broad enough that people could go in a lot of different directions. You know, you have some people like Patrick Schwarzenegger showing up like in a leather jacket that looked fantastic, but not necessarily as thematic as some other ones. I mean, some of the dresses yeah. you see, they had like, you know, paintings, references to historical paintings on them, or Ben Platt, the Broadway star, had like a Georges Seurat painting on his jacket. So there were some literal elements of it, but I think people could go broad and then just do some stuff that maybe was just really fun and exciting and a way to dress that they wouldn't normally, which is what I always hope for from the Met Gala.
6: Yeah, and of course Madonna needed two extra people to attend to her cape that needed to be stretched out. So of course it's Madonna.
7: Well, and you have Rihanna and Beyonce there as well. So if you're getting pop divas all being on the red carpet, they have to one-up each other in some way, right?
6: Right. One more thing. I know Amazon founder Jeff Bezos and his wife Lauren Sanchez were honorary chairs and sponsors this year. What was the reaction to their involvement?
7: I mean, as far as I can tell, they kept all of the protesters off the carpet. There was one moment that was reported where someone got close to crashing the barrier, but obviously security at an event like this is going to be so tight. There had been protests leading up to it. I did notice that Sarah Paulson was wearing a dress that had a dollar bill mask incorporated into it, and she said the theme was the 1%, so maybe that was her small protest on the red carpet. But, you know, otherwise it's a night that's about the museum. It's about raising money to support art, and it does seem like the focus really turned toward that after all of that lead up of the protests.
6: That's Katie Rich of The Ankler. Katie, thanks a lot.
7: Thank you.
6: It's Morning Edition from NPR News. I'm A. Martinez.
0: And I'm Leila Fadel.
1: And I'm Sean Murphy, in for Taylor Holbrooks at WIPR Baltimore's NPR News Station at 88.1. Coming up, there are a lot of U.S. workers holding down multiple jobs, according to the Bureau of Labor Statistics, about one in every 20. It's the highest for women, black workers, and people who are widowed or divorced. So why is that rate so high now? You can hear more about this in 2 minutes on the Marketplace Morning Report, coming up right here on WIPR.
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8: 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But research shows how we age depends largely on genes, sleep, diet, and how we move. Short, intense bursts of activity have an outsized impact on our health. 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
9: From Marketplace, I'm Sabri Benishore. About 8.5 million people in the U.S. hold down more than one job. Basically, one in 20 workers, according to the Bureau of Labor Statistics. That is just a smidge lower than last fall, when the percentage of people running multiple gigs hit the highest level since 1999. Marketplace's Kaylee Wells has more.
11: Back in 1999, we were living in the moment before the dot-com bubble burst. Economist Nicole Smith with Georgetown University says,
12: we were spending a lot more time talking about the fact that we have increased levels of automation, what that means for job holders.
11: Sound familiar? Today, it's all about AI replacing entry-level jobs and forcing young people to piece together side hustles.
12: A lot of people are combining their primary job with the gig economy, like DoorDash and Uber and freelance work.
11: There's also a simpler reason why more people are working multiple jobs. More jobs means more money, says economist Corey Staley with Indeed Hiring Lab.
13: And I don't think there's any coincidence, you know, with the cost of a lot of different things going up and inflation. Obviously, you know, we saw that rise.
11: And with the price increases resulting from the war in Iran, Staley says the pressure to get another job might increase.
13: In the last 12 months, real wages only went up by like 0.1%. You know, so essentially real wages haven't changed. But clearly, just in the last, you know, few weeks, the price of gasoline has.
11: In the past 4 months, the percentage of people who work multiple jobs had started to inch downward. But Staley says he'll be watching to see whether stubborn inflation and rising oil prices reverse that. I'm Kaylee Wells for Marketplace.
9: Overall, oil imports to Asia cratered 30% in April to the lowest level since 2015. Meanwhile, many governments there are trying to insulate their populations from the shock by spending more on fuel subsidies or cutting fuel taxes. All right, let's do the numbers. Dow, S&P, and NASDAQ futures are up barely, less than a tenth of a percent. The yield on the 10-year Treasury is 4.44%. And even the Met Gala is not immune to inflation. Ticket prices hit six figures for the first time in the event's 80-year history, $100,000 for the invite-only fundraiser. That is up from $75,000 last year.
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9: Lake Powell, on the border of Utah and Arizona, produces hydropower for nearly 6 million people. A 20-year mega drought fueled by climate change has caused its water levels to fall significantly. And that is changing how water from the Colorado River is being shared between seven states, 30 tribes, and 40 million people. Just a few days ago, California, Arizona, and Nevada announced a water-saving plan. They would try to, quote, stabilize the Colorado River through 2028. It would involve a 13% reduction in California's use of the river water, and Arizona and Nevada would also cut back. For more, we called up Marketplace's Amy Scott. She's host of our climate podcast, How We Survive. She's been following the situation from her home base in Denver. Hi, Amy.
14: Hi, Sabri.
9: Just how bad is the situation right now?
14: Oh, man, it is pretty grim. I mean, you can see it just looking at the mountains here in Colorado and also in Utah. We've had the lowest snowpack on record, which just means less water flowing into the Colorado River, which has already been in decline for most of this century because of overuse and drought, which has been made worse by climate change. So right now, Lake Powell, which is the reservoir created by the Glen Canyon Dam near the Arizona-Utah border, is at risk of falling below the level necessary to generate power or potentially even send water downstream.
9: How do you fix that? Like, the water's got to come from somewhere or not go right. to somewhere else.
14: Yeah, I mean, it's really tough. The federal government has started some emergency measures to prop up Lake Powell by releasing water from the Flaming Gorge Reservoir, which is upstream on the Green River in Wyoming. So up to a third of its current storage will be released over the coming year. It's also reducing how much water is released from Lake Powell to downstream communities, which will mean significant water restrictions. And one interesting development, San Diego County has excess water actually from its desalination plant. And so it's talking with Nevada and Arizona about potentially selling some of its water to make up for some of those shortages.
9: And I know from listening to your podcast that you have visited that plant.
14: Yeah, it's interesting. So Howie Survive did a whole season on the water crisis in the West a few years ago. And we toured this plant in Carlsbad, California, that pumps in water from the Pacific Ocean and treats it through a process called reverse osmosis. I tried tasting it. It's totally normal. Here's a clip from our tour from Michelle Peters, who is now the CEO of Channelside Water Resources, which owns the plant.
15: It's not going to be the end-all be-all solution for everyone. It's not going to be the one thing that we can do and that's it, but it is very much a fantastic tool to have in the tool belt when you're looking at how to increase new water supply sources.
14: San Diego County wouldn't actually pipe desalinated water to Arizona or Nevada, but the county itself holds rights to the Colorado River, some Colorado River water. So this would involve selling some of its allocation to these other users and then using the proceeds to produce more desalinated water. I should say desal is a bit controversial. It's really energy intensive, and there are concerns about the brine that is created as a byproduct and how it affects marine life. But no question, there will continue to be growing demand for desalination around the world as climate change and overuse threaten water supplies.
9: Amy Scott, host of Marketplace's climate podcast, How We Survive. Amy, thank you so much.
14: You're welcome.
9: Our producers are Emma Condon, Tamar Fagan, Ashley Rodriguez, Ariana Rosas, and Erica Soderstrom. Our senior producer is Alex Schroeder. Our supervising senior producer is Meredith Gerritsen-Morby. And in New York, I'm Sabri Benishore with the Marketplace Morning Report.

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1: You're listening to WIPR, Baltimore's NPR news station at 88.1. I'm Sean Murphy in for Taylor Holbrooks. Taylor will return tomorrow. WIPR is a media partner for the Baltimore Speaker Series presented by Stevenson University, announcing its 26-27 season featuring 7 evenings at the Meyerhoff with individuals who have left a mark on their respective fields, including former UK Prime Minister Boris Johnson, historian Doris Kearns Goodwin, and financial journalist Andrew Ross Sorkin. The Baltimore Speaker Series presenting the world up close. More at baltimorespeakers.org. We are Community Amplified. We are Baltimore Public Media, 88.1 WIPR and WIPR HD1 Baltimore, WIPF Frederick, and WIPO Ocean City at 106.9. Baltimore's NPR news station. Morning Edition coming up after the news. It's 7 o'clock.
2: Good morning. Navy destroyers went through the Strait of Hormuz to help 2 commercial ships get out of it. They were targeted by Iran. Will other ships take up the U.S. offer of a defensive umbrella? It's Morning Edition from NPR News. Ohio voters decide today who will advance to the general election for U.S. Senate. One of the seats Democrats think they can flip. I'm Layla Faldin.
3: And me, Martinez. We'll hear from people in Cleveland about their rising cost of living. And so many people spend most of their waking moments staring at screens. TED Radio Hour host Manoush Zomorodi has some of the latest science on staying healthy while doing it. It's Tuesday, May 5th. On this day in 1809, Mary Dixon Kice became the first woman to get a U.S. patent. She invented a way to weave straw together with silk. News is next.
4: Live from NPR News in Washington, I'm Corva Coleman. There's a test of President Trump's power of political retribution playing out in an unexpected place. Half a dozen Indiana state Senate primaries. As NPR's Tamara Keith reports, the voting ends there today.
5: President Trump said the Republican state senators who rejected his push for new congressional maps should be ashamed of themselves. Then he and his political allies worked to recruit challengers and have dumped millions of dollars into the races. Republican state senator Spencer Deary is one of the targeted incumbents.
6: You've seen it at the national level, but I think what is unprecedented is at the local level. To my knowledge, there has never been an election in our nation's history where you have Washington, D.C. meddling this much in a systematic way across a state.
5: A political advisor to President Trump tells NPR these incumbents are headed to their, quote, political slaughter. Tamara Keith, NPR News.
4: The U.S. Supreme Court has temporarily reinstated people's ability to get the abortion drug mifepristone after they meet with a health provider online. Louisiana is challenging how the drug is prescribed. Louisiana significantly limits abortion. It wants to stop its residents from getting abortion medication from providers out of state. NPR's Selena Simmons-Duffin says that in 2021, a rule was dropped that required patients to go in person to obtain mifepristone.
7: When Roe v. Wade was overturned in 2022, this rules change became extremely important. It helped create a system that has allowed medication to be mailed to residents in states with bans. And that's a big part of the reason why the number of abortions nationally has not gone down at all, despite all of the state bans.
4: NPR's Selena Simmons-Duffin reporting. Pentagon officials are holding a press conference in 1 hour. They're expected to discuss conditions in the Strait of Hormuz. The U.S. military helped 2 commercial ships transit the strait yesterday. Ukrainian President Volodymyr Zelensky says Ukraine fired missiles deep into Russian territory last night. This comes as Ukraine also declares a temporary ceasefire starting tomorrow through Saturday. It comes ahead of Russia's celebration marking the end of World War II. NPR's Joanna Kakissis reports Russia also declared a temporary truce.
8: Writing on social media, Ukrainian President Volodymyr Zelensky said his proposed truce would start on midnight May 6th, a couple of days before the one offered by the Kremlin. Speaking in the Armenian capital, Yerevan, on Monday, Zelensky said Russian leaders are not including military equipment in the upcoming Victory Day parade in Moscow.
9: And they fear drones may buzz over Red Square. This is telling.
8: Previous attempts at temporary ceasefires have failed, with Russia and Ukraine accusing each other of violations. Joanna Kakissis, NPR News.
4: This is NPR.
10: 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And the Public Welfare Foundation, committed to advancing transformative youth and criminal justice reforms.
1: This is WIPR, Baltimore's NPR news station. Good morning. It is 7:04. Senator Chris Van Hollen says he and other members of the congressional delegation fought hard to secure about $2 million to reduce gun violence in Baltimore. This after President Donald Trump terminated violence prevention grants last year. According to the Baltimore Police Department, homicides are down 15% this year, while non-fatal shootings are down 10%. Van Hollen says those numbers reflect the impact of the city's group violence reduction strategy.
11: Each of those figures represents a life saved. It represents a family avoiding pain and loss. And it represents a more vibrant and safe neighborhood and neighborhoods.
1: Mayor Brandon

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4: It's Morning Edition from NPR News. I'm Leila Fadel in Washington, D.C.
5: And May Martinez in Los Angeles, California. Some commercial ships have left the Strait of Hormuz under a major U.S. operation to reopen the waterway.
4: Yeah, the U.S. and Iran traded fire on Monday, threatening a month-old ceasefire. The shooting erupted when the U.S. launched the operation to reopen the strait. Here's Admiral Brad Cooper, the U.S. commander, describing the first day.
6: Iran has launched multiple cruise missiles, drones, and small boats at ships that we are protecting. We have defeated each and every one of those threats.
4: In a few moments, we'll look at where all this leaves negotiations between the two sides with Aaron David Miller, a longtime U.S. advisor and negotiator in the Middle East. First, here are the latest developments.
5: We're joined by NPR national security correspondent Greg Myrie. Greg, I mean, the focus for the past month has been these halting peace efforts. So are we now all heading back to more fighting?
7: Well, at this point, we can say we did see a major change in direction yesterday. You know, over the past month, the U.S. and Iranian naval blockades have kept the region very tense, lots of back and forth about negotiations, but relatively quiet. Now we see the U.S. was using this time to prepare for this operation. And there was a lot of confusion initially yesterday, reports of shooting in and around the Strait of Hormuz, of the U.S. and commercial ships on the move. It was hard to make sense of it. We finally got some clarity when Admiral Brad Cooper, the head of Central Command in the Middle East, held a hastily arranged conference call with U.S. journalists in Washington.
5: So how did Admiral Cooper explain the operation?
7: So he said multiple U.S. Navy destroyers passed through the strait going into the Gulf itself and assisted these two U.S.-flagged commercial ships coming out of the Gulf and going through the strait in the other direction. Now, these commercial ships and the new U.S. Navy ships all came under attack from Iran. Cooper said the U.S. forces shot down the incoming drones and missiles and that U.S. helicopters sank 6 Iranian small boats. Iran also fired across the strait and hit the United Arab Emirates. It fired missiles and drones. It set off a major fire at the country's largest oil storage facility. This was the first time the Emirates had come under attack since the ceasefire.
5: Any sense of how big this U.S. effort will be and what the ultimate goal is?
7: Yeah, Cooper said the military has set up what he called a defensive umbrella across the Strait of Hormuz. Now, we've heard a lot of talk about a possible U.S. Navy escort of oil tankers, and this is something the U.S. did way back in the 1980s. But the way Cooper described it, this is not just one Navy ship escorting one oil tanker at a time. This approach is more comprehensive.
6: I think we have a much better defensive arrangement in this process where we have multiple layers that include ships, helicopters, aircraft, airborne

0: early warning, electronic warfare. We have a much broader defensive package than you would have ever if you were just escorting.
1: So this worked yesterday with two commercial ships. It will have to be on a much larger scale and support a steady stream of traffic to be a real success.
2: Okay, I realize we're in the first stage still, but what are the chances of it being a success?
1: Admiral Cooper says the U.S. has reached out to dozens of ships and shipping companies, and this plan has received an enthusiastic response. But our NPR colleague Jackie Northam spoke with shipping companies and a union representing workers on these vessels. They say they still got a lot of questions, that this doesn't sound like a guarantee of safety, and that they weren't prepared to change their risk assessment at this point. So we should really be watching for three things. Number one, will large numbers of ships try to go through the strait? Number two, will Iran keep firing on these ships? And third, can the U.S. keep these ships safe?
2: That's NPR's Greg Myrie. Greg, thanks a lot.
1: Sure thing, eh?
3: Now let's bring in Aaron David Miller. He was a longtime State Department negotiator and Middle East analyst. He's now a senior fellow with the Carnegie Endowment for International Peace. Good morning and welcome back to the program.
4: Good morning, Leila. Thanks for having me.
3: So the U.S. says Iran fired missiles at ships in the Strait of Hormuz, and the U.S. Navy deflected those attacks in the past 24 hours. The UAE says Iran attacked it with missiles and drones. This doesn't exactly sound like a ceasefire. Will this threaten to end it?
4: You know, I think we could be on the cusp of a serious escalation, largely because I think both sides still believe that they have the power to escalate. Mm-hmm. Both sides believe that time is still on their side and that the pain threshold of the other is lower. And both have quite different goals. Even if you could create a serious negotiation and create the time and space that that's going to require, the Iranians really are not interested in just ending the war. They want to impose a new set of realities, new security realities. The regime, of course, has a new political reality. And most importantly, they've weaponized geography. And in this part of the world, you know, geography's destiny. They now have the capacity to close the straits. And yes, the U.S. Has the capacity to create a blockade. And I suppose for the president, we're prepared to stick with this for 5-6 months. Maybe he could break the Iranian economy. It still, however, might not change the Iranians' core goals, which I think they're determined to see realized.
3: So are you saying there is no real negotiations path to end this war? No diplomatic path?
4: I think there is a negotiation to end this war. Mm-hmm. I think, frankly, economic warfare and kinetic military strikes by either side won't do it. I don't think coercion is going to fundamentally change the calculations of each side. But to do a negotiation, you need a couple things, which I don't think you have right now. Number one, you need two sides who are willing and able and serious about this. Number two, you need a shared sense of urgency. I mean, people, and it's true of me and you, people take big risks, frankly, when there's a real sense of pain on one hand, but there's a real prospect of gain on the other. And I think, frankly, you don't have that shared sense of pain and gain. And finally, you need an end product, a text, right? Something. Mm-hmm. I think it was the great Hollywood mogul Samuel Goldwyn who said that an oral agreement isn't worth the paper it's written on. You're going to need a text, and you can't do this stuff, Layla, on the back of a cocktail napkin. You can't do it on a cell phone. You can't do it through intermediaries. These negotiations on the core issues that the Iranians and the Americans have raised are going to take a lot of time, and you need the time and space to do that.
3: How do you think this U.S. military operation to guide ships through the Strait of Hormuz impacts future negotiations?
4: I mean, it's an interesting question. I think as long as the straits, which are clearly dire now, as long as the straits remain a contested area and you have this sort of impasse, you have the risk of escalation. You saw it yesterday. I think both sides don't want to escalate. Hmm. But I think that the Iranians probably calculate that Project Freedom is a half measure, that the Americans are not yet prepared to deploy a true escort operation and the thousands of forces that might need to be deployed along the Gulf State littoral, the kind of air and naval campaign necessary to do this. And I think they believe that launching a few drones striking the Emirati port of Jerry yesterday can so shake the confidence of shippers and insurance companies that they at best can make this a half measure and not fully open the streets.
3: And really quickly, I mean, how do you see this war ending? The president seems to want a way out. He keeps declaring it over, nearly over, then threatening major attacks. I mean, how do you see it ending?
4: I mean, I think it's possible to imagine a narrow deal. But I think, frankly, and I think we have to be realistic here, no transformations. This is another round of historic conflict between Iran and U.S., which shows no signs of ending.
3: That's veteran diplomat Aaron David Miller. Thank you for your time.
5: A gathering of more than 40 countries discussing the future of Europe this week was dominated by the decisions of a non-participant, the United States. Terry Schultz reports on the 8th summit of the European Political Community, or EPC.
6: Leaders of 44 nations, the European Union and NATO, gathered in the Armenian capital.
7: Good morning.
6: To shake hands and wring them a bit as they discussed how to ease global tensions, reduce oil prices, and bolster themselves against unpredictable policies coming from Washington. As a sign of Europe's desire to consolidate its alliances, for the first time, a non-European head of government was invited to an EPC summit. Canadian Prime Minister Mark Carney assured those assembled he shares their values and their views.
8: We have to actively take on the world as it is, not as we wish it to be. We know nostalgia is not a strategy, but we don't think that we're destined to submit to a more transactional, insular, and brutal world.
6: French President Emmanuel Macron dropped the vagueness, but blamed Europeans as well for decades of over-reliance on the United States for security, a role the Trump administration has rejected.
9: We are experiencing the cost of our over-dependencies when we speak about the American umbrella in terms of defense and security. Let's be honest, this is the elephant in the room.
6: Hanging heavy over the meeting, President Trump's decision last week to pull thousands of troops out of Germany and to cancel the stationing of long-range missiles there. While the drawdown of U.S. forces has long been anticipated, its timing appeared linked to criticism of the Iran war from German Chancellor Friedrich Merz, on top of Trump's existing irritation that European allies wouldn't participate in attacks. NATO chief Mark Rutte seemed to confirm that suspicion, but suggested Europeans' willingness to participate in the next phase, ensuring freedom of navigation in the Strait of Hormuz, would help.
10: We have seen some disappointment on the U.S. side with the reaction of Europeans to what is happening in Iran and the U.S. trying to make sure the world is safer. I would say the Europeans have heard the message.
6: The challenge remains that their message back to Trump is that this involvement will only be after all hostilities cease. And the U.S. president continues to say that's not good enough. For NPR News, I'm Terry Schultz in Brussels.
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3: 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I'm Leila Faldin.
2: And I'm A. Martinez. Did you know the brain uses the largest portion of energy compared to any other organ? But how often are we training to better treat this invaluable body part of ours? A new book by NPR's TED Radio Hour host, Manoush Zomorodi, argues that there are better ways to be modern workers, a.k.a. people who make a living in front of a screen or two or three or four or five. That's me every single day. The book is called Body Electric, and Manoush joins us now to talk about it. So first off, tell us about the history of Body Electric and this program, Morning Edition.
14: Well, it all started right here, actually. So a few years back, I would close my laptop at the end of the day and felt like I only had enough energy to crawl over to the couch to check my phone or watch some Netflix. I wanted to understand what was happening in my body. Just so happens that I was walking the dog and I heard our very own Allison Aubrey doing a report about a study that had been done at Columbia University Medical Center by Keith Diaz, a physiologist who found out that the best way to offset the harms of our sedentary, screen-filled lives is 5 minutes of gentle movement every half hour. This sort of formula offsets people's blood glucose levels, their blood pressure, it stabilized their focus and their mood. So after I heard that, I called Keith up and I was like, why aren't we all doing this? And he said, I just don't think people can do it. So we decided to team up and ask your listeners to give it a try. And 23,000 people signed up. So we debuted the data here on Morning Edition, and I have spent the last couple years really digging through all the information and stories that we got. So it's been quite a ride. It's good to be back.
2: People do want to find ways to make their lives better, even if it's something small and simple, but they don't know what to do, or maybe they don't even have the time to think about what to do.
14: Definitely. And I think our listeners are curious. They want to know, why does it work? Even if you work out in the morning, it doesn't matter if you spend the rest of the day seated on a screen. Our leg muscles need stimulation. When you sit, you have to think of your body like a kinked garden hose. You're bent at your waistline and at your knees. And just like with water that backs up, your blood backs up. But muscle stimulation is what pulls the lipids and the glucose out of our bloodstream that processes it, and then also pushes oxygen up to our brain, where makes it possible for us to think straight. So it's all this beautiful system that just needs constant tending to.
2: You know, I covered sports for a very, very long time before I got into public radio. But when I saw this, professional information athletes, that was a new one for me, Manoush. That was a new one for me. So how exactly do professional information athletes train?
14: Yeah, so this was sort of a concept that I concluded after going through all the information. In 1950, a quarter of jobs were sedentary. By 2019, 90% of jobs are sedentary. So an athlete treats themselves to rest and feeds their body right. I think we should be doing the same thing, even if our football is Google Docs. We can only really focus for about half an hour to an hour at a time. And that's not because you're lazy or you don't have willpower. That is a biological fact. We are not machines.
2: I grew up in the I'll sleep when I'm dead era. You know that phrase? Mm-hmm. I'll sleep when I'm... Yeah, so it's an excuse to just kind of always be charging hard, whether you're partying or working. You mentioned, you know, just taking a break. What do the experts say about forcing yourself to do this? Because it's difficult.
14: Actually, there's really interesting research that your brain gets into patterns, right? So let's say you have an hour where you are switching between tasks and you're answering email and looking at text on your phone and all those things. Even if the next hour is calmer, you will get stuck in that pattern to the point where you'll start switching tasks just on your own. This is the work of a UC Irvine informatics researcher, Gloria Mark. She has found that 44% of the interruptions we experience usually in the workplace come from ourselves. So no wonder we feel like our own worst enemy, right? And so I think constantly telling yourself, like, there is science, there is a reason I should do this. And that's what the 20,000 people found, that 82% of the people stuck with taking the breaks. 80% liked taking breaks. People's productivity rose slightly. They felt like they came back to their work refreshed and ready to focus.
2: So on this exact subject, there's a chapter in the book, Manish, that I've been obsessed with. Chapter 7, hitting the refresh button, sleeping, resting, resetting. I think there's a lot of misconceptions about sleep, about what it means to get rest, proper rest. Is it possible to make up for lost sleep?
14: Unfortunately, no. You can never fully make up the work that gets done in your brain. But here's the good news, okay? Blue light, maybe not as detrimental as we thought. And for the longest time, people were like, oh, if you look at blue light, it's like taking an espresso shot right before you go to bed. But what we've now found is it's actually way more complicated than that. The blue light itself is actually pretty weak. And the new thinking is that it's displacement, right? We're using our phones to displace the sleep that we used to be doing.
2: So I'm wondering how much rest did you feel once you said, okay, this book is done?
14: Well, I'm trying to walk the talk. You know, one of our participants said it perfectly. They said, I'll be annoyed with myself and I'll be like, come on, just go take a walk. No, I have too much work. But you feel better every single time you do it. Yeah, but maybe not this time. It's this inner conversation debate that you're having with yourself. And she said that once she took two steps, she would suddenly, even just that, would make her think, okay, actually, I feel better. It's rough out there, eh? Right? It's the headlines are scary. And I think we're all just looking for something, a little something to bring back our optimism and our energy. And it's nice that this is free as well. So there's that.
2: That's Manush Zomorodi, host of NPR's TED Radio Hour and the author of Body Electric, The Hidden Health Costs of the Digital Age and New Science to Reclaim Your Well-Being. Manush, thank you.
14: Thank you, A.
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11: 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Your forecast for today, sunshine, it's going to be a nice day, high 83, 57 in Baltimore, 57 in Frederick, 58 right now in Ocean City. 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
18: Live from NPR News in Washington, I'm Dave Mattingly. Iran is accusing the U.S. of breaching the two countries' ceasefire by sending Navy ships into the Strait of Hormuz to guide commercial ships through the narrow waterway. U.S. Central Command says Iran fired missiles and drones at American naval ships yesterday, but none was hit. Climate experts say most of the U.S. is experiencing drought conditions, and that could spark an intense summer wildfire season, especially in the West. Here's NPR's Lauren Sommer.
19: Many U.S. forests are overgrown with vegetation, which puts them at risk of extreme wildfires that kill trees and spread into communities. So the Forest Service does work every year to reduce that risk. They often set controlled burns during the cool season, which clears out the underbrush. In 2025, the Trump administration burned only about half the area that was burned in recent years. In a statement, the Forest Service says that's because staff was occupied fighting wildfires last year. But some wildfire experts say the work slowed down after the Trump administration tried to shrink the agency last year, leading to the loss of thousands of employees. Lauren Sommer, NPR News.
18: State Farm could face millions of dollars in fines and the suspension of its license in California after state regulators accused the company of mishandling claims related to damage from wildfires in and around Los Angeles. This is NPR News.
11: And this is WIPR, Baltimore's NPR News Station. Maryland Democratic State Senator Arthur Ellis is calling for a legislative special session to take up early congressional redistricting. The General Assembly adjourned 3 weeks ago, and the Senate never voted on a new Maryland congressional map to favor Democrats. Ellis says redistricting is now more urgent with the recent U.S. Supreme Court decision in Louisiana that weakens the Federal Voting Rights Act. Governor Wes Moore is supportive of redistricting and would be the one to call a special session, but it's not yet clear if the majority of Democratic senators have had a change of heart. People are heading to the polls in Ohio today with money issues figuring prominently.
20: What I've noticed is I feel like I'm doing better financially than ever before, and yet we're still barely getting by.
11: Voters in the Cleveland area talk more about what matters to them on this primary election day, coming up in just a few minutes on Morning Edition here on WIPR, Baltimore's NPR news station. We'll take a quick look at your traffic. A couple things have changed. In Woodlawn, the outer loop of the Beltway, 695 at exit 17 Security Boulevard, the right lane is blocked due to an accident. You're looking at about a 7-minute delay there. And emergency utility work still going on Crane Highway, northbound between Stevens Road, Church Road, St. Stephen's Church Road, and McNew Road. The right lane is closed. You are looking at about an 11-minute delay there. It is 733 at WIPR.
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2: It's Morning Edition from NPR News. I'm Amy Martinez in Los Angeles, California.
3: And I'm Leila Fadel in Washington, D.C. Voters in Ohio and Indiana choose candidates in statewide primaries today. In Ohio's election, they'll decide the Democratic and Republican nominees for governor, U.S. Senate, and some important House races. IdeaStream's Abby Marshall reports on how the rising cost of living is affecting voters' decisions.
22: On the corner of a bustling intersection in Cleveland, gas station clerk Kimberly Thompson cheerily greets customers.
23: Hey, girly.
22: With gas prices nearing $5 a gallon, It's a greeting that is sometimes not met with the same level of enthusiasm.
0: When gas gets this high, we have many customers and people that'll stand in the parking lot asking for money or coming in with gas cans because they've ran out before they could get here.
22: The recent increase in gas prices due to the U.S. war with Iran weighs on voters like Thompson. The Democrat says she works full-time and makes above minimum wage. That's $11 an hour in Ohio. And she says she still struggles to make ends meet.
0: Like, $20 would fill my car for like a week, week and a half, and now that's a half a tank.
22: Around the corner at a neighborhood park, architect Michael O'Neill tosses a Frisbee to his dog. He's deleted news apps from his phone. He says he doesn't want to closely follow politics in an increasingly red state. But he says showing up to the polls is the least he can do. For him, that means voting blue in every election, including primaries.
20: What I've noticed is I feel like I'm doing better financially than ever before, and yet we're still barely getting by.
22: A father of two, his biggest costs are childcare and healthcare.
20: And everyone I know is kind of in the same boat. No one really knows what to do about childcare. And then schools are a huge problem for us.
22: Ohio has a universal voucher program, so O'Neill could choose to send his kids to a private or charter school, and he's considering it. Like many urban districts, Cleveland Metropolitan School District is facing a major budget deficit. Last month, they laid off more than 100 teachers. Those budget problems could be exacerbated by a statewide citizen push to abolish property taxes this fall. Ohioans are paying among the highest in the country, and that's a hot topic here. Republican Frank Antonucci of Montville Township, about an hour outside the city, says that's what his neighbors are always talking about.
1: Right now, people are upset about their property taxes. People are upset about what a pound of ground beef costs. So I don't know that it's necessarily government's responsibility to all of a sudden make everything affordable for us, but man, they got to get out of the way and stop doing harm.
22: Like a majority of Ohioans, Antonucci voted for Trump, which he says has not panned out the way he hoped it would. He's critical, too, of the Republican-led state house.
1: I don't have faith in any of them. I think they're too far removed from the locals who are experiencing these issues.
22: Even so, Antonucci says he plans to vote for Republican candidates this year, as he sees the alternative, Democrats, as a party he just can't support. Meanwhile, Tim Ostrander, who owns a gun shop in Richfield decked out with Trump paraphernalia, says he's pleased with the president's progress, particularly when it comes to immigration enforcement.
4: People are finally able to and not afraid to speak up and say something about it.
22: He plans to continue voting along party lines. He says he likes Republican gubernatorial frontrunner Vivek Ramaswamy as a person, but he's not sure about his policy proposals yet. As someone who doesn't consider himself ultra-conservative, Ostrander says he still prefers Republican candidates to the liberal alternative.
4: I think it's moronic that people that make money should have to give it back.
22: One thing everyone seems to agree on, rising property taxes are a problem. Ostrander also cites it as a top concern. For NPR News, I'm Abby Marshall in Cleveland.
5: The Trump administration has deported hundreds of thousands of people since it launched the ongoing crackdown on immigrants last year. For one man in Missouri, deportation meant leaving the country he had lived in for more than 40 years and trying to start a new life in the country where he was born. Reporter Addison Zanger of member station KBIA traveled to the Netherlands to meet him and see how he is adjusting to his new home.
23: Owen Ramsing is 45. He worked as a security guard and a property manager in the United States, and until last year, he lived with his wife and teenage daughter in the college town of Columbia, Missouri. Now, when he travels on a train in the middle of the Netherlands, the stops are announced in Dutch, and he's in a whole different world. Ramsing says he has a lot to adapt to.
24: I don't understand no Dutch, which is going to be another learning thing for me.
23: His upheaval began last September. Ramsing is a legal U.S. resident who has a green card and was traveling back home from the Netherlands when he was detained at O'Hare Airport by Border Patrol agents, who found out he had been convicted of a felony drug charge, possession of cocaine, nearly 30 years earlier in Omaha, Nebraska. So even though Ramsing, who was tried as an adult, had served his time, he was sent to an El Paso ICE detention facility. Tricia McLaughlin, then an assistant secretary with the Department of Homeland Security, said in a statement the government can revoke a green card if the nation's laws are broken and abused, saying that a green card was a, quote, privilege, not a right. Ramsing was deported to the Netherlands in February, leaving his wife and daughter 4,000 miles away.
24: Getting off the plane, I mean, I was in shock.
23: Ramsing last lived in the Netherlands when he was 5 years old. His mother and father were separated, and she took him to the United States. He says his time away from his wife and daughter has been difficult, and his detention still causes him nightmares. Even so, unlike some who have been deported, Ramsing is not completely alone. He lives with his father, who he reconnected with in person in 2009. Ramsing says he has been a grounding presence throughout the whole process.
24: Once we had the contact with each other, we realized, you know, that we are the same, basically. We are father and son, for sure. He's a big support system, and he's keeping my head above water.
23: Reuben Ramsing says he's grateful to be able to make up for that lost time with his son, but it doesn't make up for what his son has had to endure.
6: The whole situation is so horrible, the way he has to move to here, detained, lose 40 years, everything he built up.
23: Now, Ramsing's morning routine starts with a cup of tea with his father. And the family on different sides of the world is working to come back together. Ramsing says once he finds a steady job and housing, his wife and daughter will join him. They've been able to visit him since he's been in the Netherlands, but he's missing out on big events, including his daughter's upcoming high school graduation.
24: I will be on FaceTime, so I'm able to watch her walk the stage, but just it sucks not being there.
23: Even so, Ramsing says he tries to remain positive.
24: I feel safe. I feel like I'll succeed.
23: Succeed in the new place that Ramsing has been forced to call home. For NPR News, I'm Addison Zanger in Utrecht, Netherlands.

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1: And this is WIPR, Baltimore's NPR News Station. 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
1: I'm not sure if you knew this, but the BBC NewsHour is going to be in Baltimore broadcasting live from our studios, WIPR Studios. This is going to happen tomorrow. WIPR's Erica Kane sat down with BBC correspondent Rajani Vaidyanathan to discuss their visit from London.
6: This is 88.1 WIPR. I'm Erica Kane. Today, we're joined by an accomplished journalist whose voice and reporting have helped audiences make sense of a rapidly changing world. A long-standing career with the BBC and most recently added to the lineup of BBC's flagship show, NewsHour. She has reported across continents, covered pivotal moments in history, and helped connect listeners and viewers to stories that matter far beyond the headlines. And she will be joining us for a live broadcast here in our Baltimore studios on Wednesday, May 6th. We're honored to have with us Rajani Vaidyanathan. Rajani, thank you so much for joining us today.
7: This is radio, Erica, so you can't see that I'm blushing after your introduction. It's a pleasure to join you speak to you ahead of our trip.
6: Yes, well, introduction well-deserved, and we are looking forward to having you back in Baltimore.
7: Yes, because I've been to Baltimore many times. And as I was saying to you just before we went on air with this, I was looking through my phone to find, you know, the great thing about phones now is you can search by cities. And I put in Baltimore and I found an image of a bench that says Baltimore is the greatest city in America.
6: Oh, don't you agree?
7: Well, it depends how much the welcome I get. I am an impartial BBC journalist, and therefore all cities are great in America.
6: Well, there you go. Well, you know, you were based in DC for 6 years. So do you miss the area?
7: I do. I mean, it's interesting because I've been back and forth to the United States through my BBC career for a long time. I first came over for the BBC for the Bush-Gore election, which, of course, at the time felt like there'd be no other election like it. And then I was based in DC properly for a bit for the end of George W. Bush and, of course, the election of Barack Obama. And I remember at the time thinking, you know, as everyone did, this was a moment of history, a moment that really did see a sea change in American politics. Mm-hmm. But then, of course, I covered the 2016 race and the election of Donald Trump. And it felt like that was a new era in American politics. And so it keeps getting bigger and bigger, doesn't it? And busier and busier as well, Erica.
6: The political climate has been high not only here, but on an international level. How are audiences in the UK responding?
7: What we're seeing at the BBC is a real, particularly since the war, a real interest in the story. So we're seeing massive rise in audiences who are listening, who are watching, who are reading online. What is interesting is just how audiences are engaging with what's going on and coming to trusted sources like the BBC to try and cut through some of the fog that's out there and get clarity, analysis, and of course, facts. My job is to be a journalist. My job isn't to be an activist. It's not to be a campaigner. Mm-hmm. It's to be a friend to our listeners, a regular voice in their ear who's guiding them through some of the things that are happening around the world. Some of them are complicated to me. They're complicated to our listeners. You know, the BBC's core principles are that we are accurate and we are impartial and we are fair. We're just here to ensure that we are telling the news as it is. And that might sound like something that is obvious, but in the world and the media landscape that we live in, that's not always something we can take for granted, is it?
6: Absolutely not. Well, Regini, we thank you for being a friend when we need you through those speakers and being a friend to Baltimore. We look forward to having you in the area when you come to visit. Regini Vaidyanathan, she's going to be here live at WYPR Studios May 6th. She's from BBC's News Hour. Thank you so much for chatting with
7: me
6: today.
7: I can't wait, Erica. I need all the good restaurant recommendations, please, because I'm sure there's some good places I need to come and visit.
6: Listen, I've got recommendations, and we can hit a couple together, and it'll be a good time, okay?
7: I look forward to that. Thank you, Erica.
6: Have a great day and safe travels.
7: Thanks. Bye-bye.
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8: It's Morning Edition from NPR News. I'm Leila Fadel.
9: And Amy Martinez. Planned Parenthood says it's having to get creative to keep operating. Organizations that provide abortions, including Planned Parenthood, have gotten their federal funding cut. Planned Parenthood clinics in California got hundreds of millions of dollars from the state over the past year, but leaders say it may not be enough. So one affiliate there is offering new kinds of services. Cap Radio's Laura Fitzgerald has more.
10: Christine Ruiz is getting ready for cosmetic injections, commonly referred to as Botox.
11: What areas of the face do you normally get?
12: So I usually do the 11s and then across the forehead. I really like the little lip flip.
11: The flip?
12: Yeah.
10: We're at a Planned Parenthood clinic in Sacramento, part of the largest Planned Parenthood affiliate in the country.
13: Especially with summer coming, I kind of want my hair back, and then they're
12: Hi, lots of lines on my forehead.
10: It's starting to offer a new set of services, ranging from Botox to IV hydration for skin rejuvenation or after a night of drinking. The shift comes as Planned Parenthood faces financial uncertainty after the Trump administration stripped funding for the abortion rights organization. The cuts could expire this summer unless Congress renews them. Dr. Laura Dalton is chief medical operating officer for the affiliate.
12: I'm really excited by the idea of patients coming to us because it's a way they can support us financially. I think that's exciting, and we get to hear their stories, which is really fascinating.
10: Dalton says patients pay for the new offerings with cash, which will help the affiliate navigate its funding gap. It's already had to close 5 clinics in the region. 3 out of 4 patients who come here are on Medicaid. That's the healthcare program primarily for low-income individuals, paid for with state and federal funds. But because of the federal funding changes, Planned Parenthoods across the country can't get Medicaid reimbursements anymore. So for one, Dalton says there's a budget issue.
12: And then the second part is really about relevance and listening to our patients and thinking about what are our patients saying they need, what do they want, and it's different than 10, 20, 30 years ago.
13: No ice, it just actually hurts more.
12: Okay.
13: Thank you. Mm-hmm.
10: Dalton says they're seeing more patients interested in aesthetic services, for cosmetic reasons, sure, but also for things like migraines and gender-affirming care. In that way, Dalton says these aesthetic treatments are also about autonomy.
14: So now for the lip, just try not to flinch, okay?
13: Okay.
14: So good, amazing, I know.
13: This is spicy.
14: 2 more.
13: Mm-hmm.
10: Ruiz flinches a little bit as the needle pokes her upper lip. She says she relied on Planned Parenthood for access to birth control and reproductive health care when she was younger. She's in her early 50s now.
13: I felt respected. I felt supported. I felt like the care that I got was without judgment. So when the opportunity came up, I was like, sure, why not support that? This is something I could do as a, you know, as a later adult, and it's something I'm doing anyways. And the price wasn't terrible.
10: Planned Parenthood charges $9 per unit of Botox, which, depending on where you are, is around 25% cheaper than your typical medical spa. Ruiz also says the organization represents a cause she cares about personally.
13: As a woman, as a feminist, and I want to support an organization that helps other women so that they can have more agency over themselves.
10: Jessica DeFino is a beauty critic. She writes the popular Substack newsletter called Flesh World.
15: I think Planned Parenthood is associated, you know, rightly in the cultural imagination with women's rights, with feminism.
10: But she criticizes Planned Parenthood's argument that aesthetic services are about bodily autonomy.
15: And I don't think the aesthetic use of Botox is really in line with the push for freedom from gender-based discrimination. It's actually a manifestation of gender-based discrimination.
10: Planned Parenthood says this is about making sure reproductive care remains available. While the affiliate offers Botox and IV hydration at select locations for now, Dalton says the clinic hopes to expand into cosmetic fillers and GLP-1 weight loss treatments. She says the new services could serve as a blueprint for other clinics trying to keep their doors open. For NPR News, I'm Laura Fitzgerald in Sacramento.
8: A new pipeline for Canadian crude oil has cleared an early regulatory hurdle. The Trump administration granted a border crossing permit for the Bridger pipeline last week. It's being compared to the Keystone XL pipeline, which the Biden administration blocked in 2021. Yellowstone Public Radio's Kayla DeRoche reports from Montana, where the new pipeline would enter the U.S.
16: Both the Bridger pipeline and the Keystone XL line proposed before it were designed to transport tar sands oil from Alberta into the United States. President Trump's permit for the Bridger pipeline to enter the U.S. came shortly before the close of the public comment period for its environmental analysis. Bill Salvin, a spokesperson with the Bridger Pipeline's Wyoming-based developer, says once constructed, it will stretch 647 miles, ending at a terminal in southeastern Wyoming.
17: Then, partner, who we have not decided on who that partner is going to be yet, will build a subsequent line and get that to either Cushing, Oklahoma, or down to the Gulf Coast so U.S. refineries can take advantage of that oil.
16: The pipeline would enter the U.S. in Phillips County, Montana, population roughly 4,000.
18: We're glad to hear that it's going to come through. Yeah, we're excited about it.
16: Richard Dunbar, a Phillips County commissioner, says the pipeline would become the biggest local revenue source in property taxes. But the pipeline still needs additional state and federal permits. The developer hopes to start construction in fall of next year. One of the pipeline's potential routes could pass through the Fort Peck Indian Reservation in Montana. Lance Forstar is a member of the Fort Peck Assiniboine tribe and a city councilman in the reservation town of Wolf Point.
18: This was all kind of new to me. I was hoping that it wasn't real and that this was just a rumor.
16: Forstar says he's disappointed by the presidential border crossing permit approval, but not surprised. Native American activists who protested the Keystone XL pipeline have been rallying to get people to comment on the Bridger pipeline's environmental analysis. Joseph White Eyes with Honor the Earth is a member of the Cheyenne River Sioux of central South Dakota.
19: Just to have another fossil fuel, you know, company come in and try to build another pipeline on our lands is just another, you know, slap in the face, just the continuation of genocide and colonization on our people.
16: Bridger Pipeline also operates the Poplar Pipeline in Montana, which in 2015 spilled 50,000 gallons of oil into the Yellowstone River. For NPR News, I'm Kayla DeRoche in Billings, Montana.

0: 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I'm Leila Fadel.
1: And I'm A. Martinez.
2: President Trump and his allies have spent millions to unseat Republican state senators in Indiana who did not back Trump's redistricting push. One of the largest lawmakers, or targeted lawmakers rather, says it's unprecedented.
3: I mean, you go back as far as you can go. We've never had Washington meddle into our elections like they have this time.
2: Voting in those primary races ends today. That story coming up when Morning Edition continues after the news. 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
4: Good morning. President Trump wants incumbent Indiana Republicans to lose today. The state senators who did not follow his call to redraw election maps in their party's favor. It's Morning Edition from NPR News. Abortion medication can still be prescribed online, at least through Monday. I'm A. Martinez.
0: And I'm Leila Fadel. The Supreme Court is considering what to do next in the case, which could become a major issue in the midterms. Also, why does GameStop, the video game retailer that became a meme stock, want to buy the much bigger eBay? And Lindsey Vonn on that crash that ended her Olympic comeback hopes. It's Tuesday, May 5th. On this day in 1904, Cy Young had the first perfect game in modern baseball as his Boston Americans beat the Philadelphia Athletics. The news is next.
5: Live from NPR News in Washington, I'm Corva Coleman. Pentagon officials will hold a press conference this hour. It comes as the U.S. military has supported two commercial ships crossing the Strait of Hormuz. Meanwhile, the United Arab Emirates says Iran fired 15 missiles and four drones at it yesterday. It's the first attack on the UAE since the ceasefire was reached a month ago. NPR's Aya Batrawi reports.
6: People's phones rang out with missile alerts several times on Monday across the UAE, causing panic of renewed war among worried residents. The government says three people were wounded in a drone strike on an oil facility in the Emirate of Fujairah. The UAE also announced that schools would be held online for the remainder of the week due to the threat of more attacks. The attacks on the UAE came as the United States launched Project Freedom, an armed operation to open the Strait of Hormuz to commercial shipping. U.S. Central Command says the operation helped two U.S.-flagged merchant vessels transit the strait. And President Trump said seven Iranian speedboats were also shot down. Iranian news outlets reported that two were civilian ships and that five people were killed aboard. Aya Batrawi, NPR News, Dubai.
5: Although two commercial ships have crossed the strait, NPR's Greg Myrie says shipping companies do not feel their vessels are fully safe yet.
7: They say this doesn't sound like a guarantee of safety, and they weren't prepared to change their risk assessment at this point. So we really should be looking for three things. Number one, will large numbers of ships try to go through the strait? Number two, will Iran keep firing on ships? And three, can the U.S. keep these ships safe?
5: NPR's Greg Myrie reporting. Tennessee is one of several Republican-led states rushing to redraw congressional districts before the midterm elections. State lawmakers are meeting today in Nashville to discuss creating districts that could tilt more Republican. From member station WPLN, Mariana Bacallao has more.
8: The last-minute redistricting effort was spurred by a U.S. Supreme Court case that undid protections for majority black districts like Memphis.
9: Mid-decade redistricting is new, but attempts to take away the voting rights of black people is not new.
8: That's Democratic State Representative Justin J. Pearson of Memphis. He points to historical obstacles black voters have faced, like Jim Crow laws that kept them from casting a ballot. Some Tennessee Republicans are hesitant to adopt new maps since state code bans mid-decade redistricting. But the state's GOP leadership says it's fully behind President Trump's plan to create more red seats in Congress. For NPR News, I'm Mariana Bacallao in Nashville.
5: A handful of states are holding elections today. Voters in Indiana and Ohio are holding primary elections today. In Michigan, there's a special election for a single state Senate seat. That could decide control of the state chamber. 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
2: And this is WIPR, Baltimore's NPR news station at 88.1. Good morning. I'm Sean Murphy in for Taylor Holbrooks. Taylor will return tomorrow. Governor Wes Moore has signed the Longevity Ready Maryland Act into law, a first-of-its-kind state aging plan. WIPR Sarah Petrowich reports.
10: The Longevity Ready Maryland plan is a 10-year multi-sector strategy to ensure that state agencies are coordinating over how to address Maryland's growing population of older adults. State Secretary of Aging Carmel Roque says Maryland ranks very high for older workers as taxpayers and consumers.
11: The plan recognizes those things as well and says, how can we amplify that? How can we be sure that older people actually have a role post-work life? Or maybe extending their work life, which we're seeing more and more.
10: The state's Commission on Aging will help oversee the plan, which will be expanded from its current form to include elder advocates, aging experts, and veterans. The secretary will deliver an annual report on the plan's progress, as well as any policy recommendations. Sarah Petrowich, WYPR News.
2: 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The 2026 National Gold Medal Award for Excellence

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4: It's Morning Edition from NPR News. I'm Leila Fadel in Washington, D.C.
5: And I'm A. Martinez in Los Angeles, California. Today is primary day in Ohio and Indiana, and we're closely watching half a dozen state Senate primaries in Indiana.
4: Yeah, you heard that right, state Senate. But there are national implications for these local races. President Trump said the incumbents should be primaried. The results will test Trump's power of political retribution.
5: NPR senior political correspondent Tamara Keith was in Indiana last week. Joins us now, Tamara. Indiana's a big red state, so why is the president in the United States involved in the state Senate primaries?
6: Yeah, the GOP-controlled state Senate in Indiana rejected President Trump's efforts to get them to redraw the state's congressional district lines. And Trump responded by saying the Republicans who voted no should be ashamed of themselves and should be primaried. And then his political team got to work with outside groups recruiting challengers, spending millions of dollars to boost their campaigns. He even met with the challengers at the White House.
5: All right, so put that into perspective for us.
6: Yeah, these are state Senate primaries, usually relatively sleepy affairs focused on local issues. But according to data from Ad Impact, there's been nearly $7 million spent just on TV ads. You can add millions more for mailers and other campaign efforts. I went out door knocking with State Senator Jim Buck, and he told me this is unprecedented.
7: I mean, you go back as far as you can go. We've never had Washington meddle into our elections like they have this time.
6: He told me that in past cycles, if he spent $150,000 on his race, that would be a lot of money. This time he's had more than $1 million dumped on him, with ads calling him a Republican in name only, or RINO. He's not a never Trumper. He campaigned for Trump in 2016, 2020, and 2024.
5: So what are these races about? Are they about redistricting, Trump, something else?
6: Well, I asked State Senator Spencer Deary that, and he said the fight over the congressional maps isn't what voters talk to him about.
8: It is affordability, affordability, affordability, I think 1 through 3. And most people kind of remember that we did something with redistricting, but they don't really know the ins and outs. It's kind of in the weeds.
6: And most of the ads aren't even talking about redistricting. Still, this is a test for President Trump. He is putting a lot of energy into trying to take out incumbent Republicans who have crossed him. He's also very involved in the upcoming primaries for Senator Bill Cassidy in Louisiana, who voted for impeachment after January 6th, and Congressman Thomas Massie in Kentucky, who has been a general pain in Trump's side.
5: The thing is, though, President Trump has record low approval ratings right now, and Republicans are defending narrow majorities in Congress. So why focus on primaries in red states?
6: Marty Opst, a longtime Republican consultant in Indiana involved in this effort to oust the incumbents, told me that the president is the leader of the party and Republicans need to fall in line or there will be consequences. And he feels good about their chance of success today.
9: I think it goes to show the strength of his political operation, and also in the fact that he still has a strong amount of support, particularly in conservative red states around the country.
6: A Trump political advisor not authorized to speak.

0: on the record said these incumbents are headed to their, quote, political slaughter, and there's plenty of campaign cash to send a message in Indiana and continue to defend Republican majorities in Congress.
1: All right, that's NPR's Tamara Keith. Tam, thanks.
0: You're welcome.
2: Jessica Taylor is also paying close attention to today's primaries. She's the Senate and Governor's Editor for the Cook Political Report. Thank you for joining us, Jessica. Good morning.
3: Good morning, Layla.
2: So we just heard how deeply President Trump has been involved in these state races in Indiana. How unusual is it for a president to get involved in state races like this?
3: It's very unusual, but Trump has proved over and over again that he is an unusual president. So I think that he has grudges and he's going to see them through because he wanted this redistricting done in Indiana and was unable to get it through because of these state senators.
2: What would it say about President Trump's influence if these Republican state senators could defy the president and then hold on to their seats?
3: It could be a warning sign that Trump's influence with his base is eroding. I mean, you have even the most loyal people that are upset about him going into Iran, that feel like he's not doing enough on the economy. They're upset with gas prices. I mean, even on immigration, which he once sort of seemed unimpeachable on, we've seen his numbers erode in polling there. And, you know, while there's still a section of his base that will remain with him no matter what, getting them out of the polls and low turnout primaries has proved to be very difficult when Trump is not on the ballot.
2: Could a failure slow the president's efforts to primary people he doesn't like?
3: He has been more strategic with some of his endorsements this time around, but as Tam talked about, where he's aiming sort of his fire, it's about retribution. It's against these folks in Indiana. It's against Bill Cassidy that voted to convict him in that impeachment trial, against Thomas Massie that frequently crosses him as well. So I think that if there are individuals that have crossed him, I think that he will continue to do that because we've seen that's Trump's MO over and over again.
2: The president is also putting his thumb on the scale in Ohio today. Trump endorsed someone for governor who ran against him in 2024. Tell us about that race.
3: Yeah, Vivek Ramaswamy has Trump's endorsement for that contest. But I am watching the margin in this contest. He has a primary challenger, Casey Putsch, who has criticized him for being sort of too globalist. He says it's really become a really nasty primary. He's said very racist things about Ramaswamy, who's the son of Indian immigrants. I think that Ramaswamy will win that primary. But I'm looking at the margin. This is a key race that I'm looking at in November because it is a closer than expected contest for governor. Ramaswamy has more money than he knows what to do with, but he's spending a lot of his own campaign cash. He's put about $25 million of his own money in there. But his Democratic challenger in the primary election is Amy Acton. She's the former head of the state health department. Now, she doesn't have a primary challenger. And we recently shifted this race from a likely Republican to lean Republican, indicating that it is tightening.
2: And you said you're watching for the margins. What will that tell you about November?
3: Well, I think, does Ramaswamy sort of have base support there? As you mentioned, he ran against Trump. He has talked, you know, he's said a lot of things that are very unpopular in the state about closing colleges there that are really local engines of jobs and different things. And so, you know, if he has some crack in the Republican support, that could be another warning sign for November in this contest.
2: Now, there's a Senate race in Ohio this fall as well, and the Cook Political Report just moved this contest from lean Republican to a toss-up. Why?
3: Republicans I've talked to are increasingly worried about this race because Democrats successfully got Sherrod Brown, who narrowly lost last time, into the contest. Now, Brown raised $12.5 million in the first fundraising quarter. He's running against an appointed senator, John Husted, who isn't as well known. So he sort of has to go out and introduce himself to voters. But this is one that's increasingly close. Again, I'd probably slightly rather be Husted at this point. But with the worsening national environment, this is a really key race that Democrats have to win, I think, if they want to win back the four seats they need for the Senate majority.
2: Jessica Taylor is with the Cook Political Report. Thank you so much for your time and your reporting.
3: Thank you, Layla.
1: Alabama's Republican-controlled legislature is in the middle of a special session to change its congressional maps. The session started Monday in response to last week's Supreme Court ruling that limited how the Voting Rights Act can be applied. The decision effectively removes race as a consideration for drawing district lines. Here's NPR's Debbie Elliott.
4: Ladies and gentlemen, the Alabama Senate will now come to order.
5: Republican leaders want the state to use 2023 congressional maps drawn by the legislature, maps that federal courts found discriminated against black voters. A three-judge panel imposed a new map that gave Alabama a second black Democrat in Congress. Now, GOP House Speaker Nathaniel Ledbetter says they have an opportunity for Republicans to win all seven of Alabama's congressional seats.
6: The people voted to have the supermajority is the way it is today. And so, this is the voice of the people. I mean, we had three judges determine how 5 million people are supposed to vote.
7: This is not just Alabama history. This is world history.
5: Democratic State Representative Wandalyn Gavan of Birmingham.
7: Alabama is first out the chute. So today in history, there was a bill filed in that will basically say that people that look like me, people that are black, people that come from marginalized communities, do not deserve to have representation.
5: Republicans argue no one is taking away anyone's vote. State Senator Chris Elliott says they're selecting a map that aligns with the Supreme Court.
8: You can use partisanship in redistricting. And so as a partisan, right, as a Republican senator, I'm interested in making sure we have as many Republicans to support the president, to support Speaker Johnson as possible.
5: Outside the state house, civil rights activists promised a fight.
9: We gotta what? We gotta what?
5: Cheyenne Webb Priceberg was just 8 years old when she marched on Selma's Edmund Pettus Bridge in 1965, when law officers beat peaceful protesters trying to march to Montgomery to demand equal voting rights.
9: As I reflect on that Bloody Sunday march, I am deeply saddened to stand here today for us to be in the state in which we're in, fighting.
5: Civil rights groups say they will maintain a presence at the state house as lawmakers debate changing Alabama's congressional districts. Debbie Elliott, NPR News.

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1: And this is WIPR, Baltimore's NPR News Station, with a quick look at your traffic. Baltimore-Washington Parkway southbound before Maryland 175. Disabled vehicle in the left lane. The left lane is blocked. And Crane Highway, that emergency utility work still going on. The right lane is closed. Crane Highway northbound between State Stephen's Church Road and McNew Road. 26-minute delay there. Traffic reports on WIPR are made possible by GBMC Sandra and Malcolm Berman Cancer Institute. Information at gbmc.org.
2: 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Will the Lebanese president meet the Israeli prime minister? And a Chinese sporting triumph?
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6: This is Morning Edition from NPR News. I'm Leila Faldin.
7: And I'm Martinez. Millions were watching as Lindsey Vonn had the worst crash of her career on the Olympic stage this winter. While some might want to lay low after a setback like that, America's most famous downhill skier has never been one to back down. NPR sports correspondent Becky Sullivan sat down with Vonn to hear what was going through her head.
8: I met Lindsey Vonn at a hotel in New York last week. She was fully TV ready, makeup and hair, nice outfit. The gray crutches, though, were hard to miss.
9: I'm not going to be cruising around Central Park anytime soon, but at least I'm, you know, kind of in some way out and about.
8: Seeing her now, it's hard to believe that a few months ago, she was in arguably the best shape of her life.
10: Lindsey Vonn now, he's absolutely flying!
8: Vonn was the first American woman to win the Olympic downhill gold, the biggest star in skiing. But she retired in 2019. So to stage a comeback last winter at 41 after a knee replacement, it seemed impossible. Yet here she was.
10: Oldest winner of a World Cup race, Vonn is there! Unbelievable, incredible!
9: You know, my age didn't mean that I had somehow lost the ability to ski fast, you know, and that was just a really nice feeling. It felt good to be back on top again.
8: She won her first race in December, then another, but her goal was always the Olympics. The women's events this year were in Cortina d'Ampezzo, an iconic stop on the World Cup circuit, where Vonn had won a dozen times in her career. But just over a week before the Olympics, disaster struck. At a race in Switzerland, Vonn spun out of control off a jump and tore a ligament in her knee.
9: When they told me I tore my ACL, I was shocked, but also, like, I didn't miss a beat. I didn't come all this way to just, you know, stop trying.
8: For those next 9 days, she got back to work. Her leg soon felt stable. It felt strong. Meanwhile, the outside world had started to doubt her once again.
0: This whole Lindsey Vonn situation feels like a publicity stunt.
11: The elephant in the room is she's 41.
12: I think this is a monumentally difficult and also dangerous task for her to try to do.
8: And I feel like it was like the biggest question in sports media those 9 days was like, will she do it? Should she do it? Is it smart? Is it crazy? Is it doable? Is it possible? You know,
9: all the above.
8: Cut to Cortina. It was a beautiful sunny day the morning of the Olympic downhill race. I was standing at the finish line. All of us, reporters, athletes, TV announcers, and a grandstand full of fans, held our breath as Vonn stepped into the start house. Then, 13 seconds into her run, everything went wrong.
10: Oh no! Vonn is gone!
8: She hooked a gate with her right arm, which spun her body around into the air. She hit the snow and tumbled down the slope. When she finally came to a stop, she couldn't move. She was in terrible pain. She acknowledges now that the torn ACL did play a role in what happened.
9: Because of my ACL, I couldn't rely on certain aspects of my skiing that I normally would. And so I was trying to make a calculated plan on where I could make up time. And that second gate or third gate was a place that I knew I could ski better.
8: But missing the mark by a few inches was all it took to end her Olympic dream. We all watched, stunned, as a helicopter carried her off the mountain.
13: We love you, Lindsey. Feel strong. You will be missed.
8: Like all ski racers, Lindsey Vonn is no stranger to injury. But this was the most extreme she's ever faced. She had a complex fracture in her left leg with dangerous complications that could have led to amputation. And she broke her right ankle, too. She needed multiple emergency surgeries in the Italian ICU before she could be flown home to the U.S.
9: The pain was almost unbearable, but I felt like there were mental low points that were much worse. The amount of time in a wheelchair and just being unable to do really anything without someone taking care of me. I'm a very independent person and I don't want to burden anybody. And I felt like I was a constant burden.
8: It's normal for anyone, even elite athletes, to go quiet when they experience a severe injury, to recover in private. Lindsey Vonn, though, has never been normal. Starting that week in the hospital in Italy, she decided to broadcast her ordeal on social media.
14: Hey, guys. Just wanted to give you a little update.
8: There were the selfies in her Italian hospital bed, the montage of her medevac flight back to the U.S., of her six-hour surgery in Colorado, the x-rays, the PT, a new motorized scooter. And in all of it, she wasn't shy about showing her busted leg, sometimes with bandages or a sock hiding the long, healing scars, but not always.
14: Life is life, and we have to take the punches as they come. So I'm going to do the best I can with this one. It really knocks me down, but I'm like Rocky. I'll just keep getting back up.
8: I found it striking how public she's been about it all. She told me she needed it, actually, because she felt so isolated.
9: I thought it was some of, like, the most introspective thought and like posting that I've ever done. And I thought it was actually really therapeutic for me because I feel like I had so many emotions that I wanted to tell people. And it was really the only way for me to do that.
8: Now she's dipping her toe back into the real world. First, a photo shoot for Vanity Fair.
9: I had been in sweatpants with no makeup for so long, and I finally felt like more feminine, and you know, I'm like, okay, I'm still here.
8: Then came this trip to New York for an educational campaign called Antibodies for Anybody for the pharma company Invivid. She signed that deal before her crash, but she says she never seriously considered backing out. In fact, Vonn says she has no regrets at all.
9: My crashes, my obstacles, everything that I've faced in my life has always made me a better person and led me down a different path that, you know, I wouldn't be where I am right now without it. Despite everything, I'm still really happy with my life.
8: She does still have a long way to go, about a million more hours of rehab, plus another surgery this fall, then another to finally address that torn ACL. Yet she won't rule out a return to the ski slope one day, if only to get some closure.
9: I never got even a chance to say goodbye to anyone. I saw my teammates in the start, and then I was whisked away in a chopper, and I never saw anyone again. Not even for racing, but just as like a human being to say, you know, this was fun. I love you guys.
8: That might take her a little while, but as she says, she's not one to hide her story. So she jokes, we'll probably hear about it on Instagram. Becky Sullivan, NPR News, New York.
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15: Hebrew Union College is the oldest Jewish seminary in the U.S. Now its campus in Cincinnati is shutting down and graduating its last four students.
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1: 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Sunshine today, high 83, 63 in Baltimore right now, 59 in Frederick, and 60 in Ocean City. 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
17: Live from NPR News in Washington, I'm Dave Mattingly. Top Pentagon officials say they expect more commercial ships to transit the Strait of Hormuz in coming days as the U.S. military continues with Project Freedom. Defense Secretary Pete Hegseth spoke a short time ago at the Pentagon.
18: We're not looking for a fight, but Iran also cannot be allowed to block innocent countries and their goods from an international waterway.
17: Iran has fired on but not hit U.S. Navy ships helping to guide vessels through the strait. The war in Iran got a lot of attention at the White House yesterday, where President Trump was hosting a small business summit. Here's NPR's Deepa Shivaram.
19: Trump has continually said the war in Iran would not last more than 6 weeks. Now his message to Americans is that the war isn't lasting as long as other conflicts.
20: Weren't it like, what, 6 weeks? They said, what's taking so long? We were in Vietnam 19 years. We're in Iraq for many years, 10 years, 12 years.
19: In the meantime, Trump's approval rating on his handling of the economy has declined, even among his supporters. Trump also lamented that the Supreme Court ruled against him on many of his tariff policies. He insisted that his tariff policies made the U.S. rich, but the U.S. government is now paying businesses back billions of dollars after the court said Trump's tariffs were unconstitutional. Deepa Shivaram, NPR News, The White House.
17: This is NPR News.
1: And this is WIPR, Baltimore's NPR News Station. Good morning. I'm Sean Murphy in for Taylor Holbrooks. Taylor will return tomorrow. Maryland will receive a sizable sum from the nationwide $7.4 billion settlement with Purdue Pharma and the Sackler family for their role in the opioid crisis. WIPR health reporter Scott Massioni has more.
21: Maryland will receive about $90 million in settlement funds from the company and family most associated with the wide dissemination of the drug OxyContin. Purdue Pharma filed for bankruptcy in 2019 after investigations from multiple attorneys general across the U.S. Most of the settlement funds will be distributed over the next 3 years. In total, Maryland secured about $750 million in opioid settlement funds from companies involved in the manufacturing and distribution of drugs, which will be paid out over the next 18 years. That does not include the hundreds of million dollars separately won by the city of Baltimore. The state recently awarded $12.4 million to 28 organizations across Maryland to prevent overdoses and educate people about opioids. Scott Massioni, WIPR News.
1: GBMC Healthcare is a financial supporter of WIPR's healthcare coverage. The city of Baltimore has received $1.2 million to help reduce gun violence. Senator Chris Van Hollen presented Mayor Brandon Scott with the check in Park Heights yesterday, alongside other members of the congressional delegation. The federal funding will support the expansion of the city's Group Violence Reduction Strategy, or GVRS. Last month, the mayor expanded GVRS into the Northern Baltimore Police District. The strategy now operates in six police districts, covering more than half of the city's population. Last Friday, the Fifth Circuit Court of Appeals issued a ruling that dramatically reduced access to the abortion pill mifepristone. On Monday, yesterday, a reprieve was granted.
22: The Supreme Court did weigh in. They put a stay on the Fifth Circuit ruling for 1 week and instructed the parties to file briefs by Thursday.
1: More on how the Supreme Court might ultimately rule, that's coming up when we get back to Morning Edition in just a few moments.
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6: It's Morning Edition from NPR News. I'm Leila Fadel in Washington, D.C.
7: And Mae Martinez in Los Angeles, California. The abortion pill mifepristone can be prescribed online and sent through the mail until at least early next week.
6: Supreme Court Justice Samuel Alito issued an order Monday temporarily pausing an appeals court decision. Louisiana brought the case against the Food and Drug Administration, arguing that access to medication abortion should be restricted.
7: Here to discuss this is Julie Rovner, a longtime health policy journalist. So, Julie, the ruling that's on hold is from the Fifth Circuit, based in New Orleans. It said mifepristone could not be mailed anywhere in the country. What happened once that decision came down?
3: Well, I think it's safe to say there was mass confusion. Medication abortion today accounts for more than 60% of all abortions in the U.S., most of them using this drug. Mifepristone is also used to treat miscarriage. It's not just an abortion drug. And this order attempted to roll back its availability dramatically. Doctors, patients, and drug makers all had no idea what it meant on the ground. And I should add that this came as kind of a surprise, not just because the ruling came down on a Friday after 5 p.m. in the East, but because the Trump administration itself had asked the lower court to put the case on hold until the FDA finishes an ongoing review of mifepristone safety. Presumably that won't happen until much later this year.
7: So that brings us then to Justice Alito's order. What did that do?
3: Well, Justice Alito has only stayed the ruling for a week until next Monday. Parties in the case have just a couple of days to deliver their arguments to the justices. And next week, the court could continue to keep the status quo where telehealth abortion is available, or it could allow the appeals court ruling to take effect, or could do something else entirely. We'll have to wait and see.
7: Now, if memory serves, I know that mifepristone access has been before the high court before.
3: That's right. There was a case out of Texas in 2023. That case asked not just for availability to be rolled back to what it was prior to 2021. That's when patients physically had to get the pill handed to them by a doctor. But it asked the court to cancel the pill's FDA approval altogether. That original approval, by the way, goes back more than a quarter of a century to when Bill Clinton was president. In that case, though, the court didn't get to the question of whether or not mifepristone should remain available because the doctors group that brought the suit didn't have standing to sue. So the justices effectively punted. That's less likely with this case out of Louisiana.
7: Now, does this affect the political landscape ahead of the midterms?
3: Oh, yeah. This is something that the Trump administration almost certainly does not welcome. Anti-abortion groups have been increasingly vocal about their frustration that the president hasn't done more to limit, if not outlaw, the abortion pill. And the telehealth option has basically allowed women to get around most state bans in the 20 states that now have them. President Trump has said several times he doesn't want to impose more restrictions on abortion, because while anti-abortion groups may have a big megaphone and a lot of money, most voters support abortion rights, even in many of those red states. So instead of being able to finesse the issue between now and November, it certainly looks like abortion is going to be front and center in this year's elections, too.
7: Julie Rovner is chief Washington correspondent with NPR's partner KFF Health News. Julie, thanks.
3: Thank you.
6: A video game chain is trying to level up. GameStop has made an unsolicited bid to acquire eBay. It's an audacious bet. GameStop's market value is about $11 billion, and it's offering to buy eBay for about $56 billion. GameStop saw a trading frenzy 5 years ago when it became a meme stock thanks to Reddit users. Lauren Thomas is the Wall Street Journal reporter who broke the story about this deal, and she joins me now. Good morning, Lauren.
0: Good morning. Thanks for having me.
6: Thank you for being here. So why does GameStop CEO Ryan Cohen want eBay?
0: Yeah, it's a great question. I know a lot of people were scratching their heads over the weekend and certainly into Monday, when GameStop finally confirmed that it did make this bid. Mm. But Ryan Cohen, he's really been laying the groundwork for some time, hinting at this. You know, he's got big ideas. He's looking to pursue big, bold M&A to really scale GameStop into, or at least attempt to scale GameStop, I should say, into something much larger than what it is today. I actually spoke to Ryan Cohen first back in January. We had a piece in the journal where he said he had a number of companies that he had set his sights on. He was doing his homework, looking to pursue a big deal. And of course, fast forward to just a couple days ago, and we found out that that target was indeed eBay.
6: Now, GameStop is making a big offer here compared to its
0: yes.
6: size. Where is Cohen going to get the money to make this work?
0: Yeah, I think that's the big question. Certainly, Wall Street analysts and investors, too, are asking themselves, asking Ryan, where do you come up with the money? So
6: yeah.
0: Ryan, when he made this proposal just a couple days ago, he said that he did have a $20 billion commitment from a bank, from TD Bank, for debt financing. So that's $20 billion. GameStop then has about $9 billion in cash on its balance sheet. So there's another nine. Cohen has said the deal would be 50% cash, 50% stock. So we could assume that it's possible GameStop could issue more shares of its own stock to fund part of this deal. But you're certainly still left with a gap there mm-hmm. to ultimately get to $56 billion, like you said, which is a massive number. So I think it remains to be seen. I think there are still some lingering questions around where could GameStop potentially come up with some of this additional capital. It's possible they could bring in other partners. I wrote in my story over the weekend, you know, Cohen has been seen as someone that has ties to some of these sovereign wealth funds over in the Middle East. It's possible you could see some of these foreign investors possibly come into the deal. But that definitely remains a big question.
6: Now, eBay is worth far less today than it was at its peak about 20 years ago. But as you
0: yeah.
6: reported, it's been on an upswing lately. Is eBay interested in selling?
0: You make a great point. So Ryan Cohen's not going after a company that's, you know, got a depressed valuation, that's certainly not a struggling retailer or e-commerce platform by any means. eBay shares ahead of this offer and ahead of this news being made public were up quite significantly mm-hmm. over the past year. They've got a relatively new CEO that's been making a lot of steps to kind of turn the business around, and certainly in the age of AI, find new ways to use AI to really help their whole process with buyers and sellers and just create a more efficient marketplace. And they recently actually pursued some smaller M&A of their own. eBay bought this secondhand marketplace, Depop, earlier this year, announced a deal to acquire Depop. And so, you know, they've been looking to tap into younger consumers as well. But that's certainly where the overlap with GameStop comes into play, younger consumers.
6: Lauren Thomas covers mergers and acquisitions for the Wall Street Journal and broke this story about GameStop wanting to acquire eBay. Thank you so much for your time and your reporting.
0: Thanks for having me.

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1: And this is WIPR, Baltimore's NPR news station. An increasing number of workers in the U.S. are taking up multiple jobs to make ends meet. Could the ongoing war in Iran push even more workers to get another job? 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
0: It's Morning Edition from NPR News. I'm Leila Fadel.
6: And I'm A. Martinez. The beginning of May in New York marks fashion's biggest night, the Met Gala. This year's theme, fashion is art. Katie Rich was watching the red carpet. She's the awards editor for The Ankler, a newsletter that covers Hollywood. So, Katie, let's start with some of your favorite looks, because some were amazing, some were odd.
7: I think the odd ones sometimes are the point of it, right?
6: Yeah,
7: I mean,
6: yeah. You
7: see something like Chase Infinity, who is the big breakout star of One Battle After Another last year, and her dress looks like swirls of color. It looks like it's a painting painted onto her body, and she looked incredible. It's something you would never see anywhere else. I mean, it's a little more traditional than like Rachel Sennett. She had a dress that had like a big circle on her train popping out of her hip. She was chewing gum as an accessory to go with it. So, you know, for something like that, I think the oddness is really part of the magic.
6: Yeah, and said it had these hot pink tights too that really popped.
7: Exactly.
6: Yeah. What did you think of Bad Bunny? Bad Bunny, describe Bad Bunny's look.
7: I mean, Bad Bunny was dressed as himself, as an old man. I mean, it was really an incredible effect. I haven't seen anything talking to the people who did his makeup, if there were prosthetics or just really skilled painting involved. You know, the theme of the night really had a lot of people thinking about how the body is incorporated in fashion. So, you know, if transforming your face can be counted as part of that, you know, Heidi Klum basically was totally unrecognizable, looking like a literal marble statue. So she may have even beaten him to the punch on the face transformation, but you know, Bad Bunny is maybe the most famous person on the planet right now. So to go to something like this and make yourself almost unrecognizable, maybe that's the biggest flex of all.
6: Yeah, it was Met Gala 2056, not 2026. I mean, it looked like what he might look like, you know, 30 yeah. years from now when he's 62.
7: And he looks great, so he can be proud.
6: Yes, yes, he definitely did. So how did this year compare to other Met Galas?
7: I mean, sometimes the Met Gala theme is something like camp a few years ago, which everyone really felt like they had to go over the top and interpret. There's some that are really historical. You get people kind of dressing like Ben Franklin. I mean, this one, I think it was broad enough that people could go in a lot of different directions. You know, you have some people like Patrick Schwarzenegger showing up like in a leather jacket that looked fantastic, but not necessarily as thematic as some other ones. I mean, some of the dresses yeah. you see, they had like, you know, paintings, references to historical paintings on them, or Ben Platt, the Broadway star, had like a Georges Seurat painting on his jacket. So there were some literal elements of it, but I think people could go broad and then just do some stuff that maybe was just really fun and exciting in a way to dress that they wouldn't normally, which is what I always hope for from the Met Gala.
6: Yeah, and of course Madonna needed two extra people to attend to her cape that needed to be stretched out. So of course it's Madonna.
7: Well, and you have Rihanna and Beyonce there as well. So if you're getting pop divas all being on the red carpet, they have to one up each other in some way, right?
6: Right. One more thing. I know Amazon founder Jeff Bezos and his wife Lauren Sanchez were honorary chairs and sponsors this year. What was the reaction to their involvement?
7: I mean, as far as I can tell, they kept all of the protesters off the carpet. There was one moment that was reported where someone got close to crashing the barrier, but obviously security at an event like this is going to be so tight. There had been protests leading up to it. I did notice that Sarah Paulson was wearing a dress that had a dollar bill mask incorporated into it, and she said the theme was the 1%, so maybe that was her small protest on the red carpet. But, you know, otherwise it's a night that's about the museum. It's about raising money to support art, and it does seem like the focus really turned toward that after all of that lead up of the protests.
6: That's Katie Rich of The Ankler. Katie, thanks a lot.
7: Thank you.
6: It's Morning Edition from NPR News. I'm A. Martinez.
0: And I'm Layla Faldin.
1: 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Taylor will be back tomorrow. 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
8: From Marketplace, I'm Sabri Benishore in New York. About 8.5 million people in the U.S. hold down more than one job, basically 1 in 20 workers, according to the Bureau of Labor Statistics. That is just a smidge lower than last fall, when the percentage of people running multiple gigs hit the highest level since 1999. Marketplace's Kaylee Wells explains.
10: Back in 1999, we were living in the moment before the dot-com bubble burst. Economist Nicole Smith with Georgetown University says,
11: we were spending a lot more time talking about the fact that we have increased levels of automation, what that means for job holders.
10: Sound familiar? Today, it's all about AI replacing entry-level jobs and forcing young people to piece together side hustles.
11: A lot of people are combining their primary job with the gig economy, like DoorDash and Uber and freelance work.
10: There's also a simpler reason why more people are working multiple jobs. More jobs means more money, says economist Corey Staley with Indeed Hiring Lab.
12: And I don't think there's any coincidence, you know, with the cost of a lot of different things going up and inflation. Obviously, you know, we saw that rise.
10: And with the price increases resulting from the war in Iran, Staley says the pressure to get another job might increase.
12: In the last 12 months, real wages only went up by like 0.1%. You know, so essentially real wages haven't changed. But clearly, just in the last, you know, few weeks, the price of gasoline has.
10: In the past 4 months, the percentage of people who work multiple jobs had started to inch downward. But Staley says he'll be watching to see whether stubborn inflation and rising oil prices reverse that. I'm Kaylee Wells for Marketplace.
8: All right, let's do the numbers. Dow, S&P, and NASDAQ futures are all up in the 4 to 8 tenths percent range, with Dow futures up 191 points. The yield on the 10-year Treasury is 4.42%. United Health Insurance says it's going to eliminate the need for prior authorization for 30% of its health care services and medications. Shares of United Health Group are down 0.1% in pre-market trading. And even the Met Gala is not immune to inflation. Ticket prices hit six figures for the first time in the event's 80-year history, $100,000 for the invite-only fundraiser. That is up from $75,000 last year.
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8: Lake Powell, on the border of Utah and Arizona, produces hydropower for nearly 6 million people. A 20-year mega drought fueled by climate change has caused its water levels to fall significantly. And that is changing how water from the Colorado River is being shared between seven states, 30 tribes, and 40 million people. Just a few days ago, California, Arizona, and Nevada announced a water-saving plan that would, quote, stabilize the Colorado River through 2028. The proposal suggests a 13% reduction in California's use of the river water, and Arizona and Nevada would also cut back. For more, we called up Marketplace's Amy Scott, host of our climate podcast, How We Survive. She's been following the situation from her home base in Denver. Hi, Amy.
13: Hi, Sabree.
8: Just how bad is the situation right now?
13: Oh, man, it is pretty grim. I mean, you can see it just looking at the mountains here in Colorado and also in Utah. We've had the lowest snowpack on record, which just means less water flowing into the Colorado River, which has already been in decline for most of this century because of overuse and drought, which has been made worse by climate change. So right now, Lake Powell, which is the reservoir created by the Glen Canyon Dam near the Arizona-Utah border, is at risk of falling below the level necessary to generate power or potentially even send water downstream.
8: How do you fix that? Like, the water's got to come from somewhere or not go right. to somewhere else.
13: Yeah, I mean, it's really tough. The federal government has started some emergency measures to prop up Lake Powell by releasing water from the Flaming Gorge Reservoir, which is upstream on the Green River in Wyoming. So up to a third of its current storage will be released over the coming year. It's also reducing how much water is released from Lake Powell to downstream communities, which will mean significant water restrictions. And one interesting development, San Diego County has excess water actually from its desalination plant. And so it's talking with Nevada and Arizona about potentially selling some of its water to make up for some of those shortages.
8: And I know from listening to your podcast that you have visited that plant.
13: Yeah, it's interesting. So Howie Survive did a whole season on the water crisis in the West a few years ago. And we toured this plant in Carlsbad, California, that pumps in water from the Pacific Ocean and treats it through a process called reverse osmosis. I tried tasting it. It's totally normal. Here's a clip from our tour from Michelle Peters, who is now the CEO of Channelside Water Resources, which owns the plant.
14: It's not going to be the end-all be-all solution for everyone. It's not going to be the one thing that we can do and that's it, but it is very much a fantastic tool to have in the tool belt when you're looking at how to increase new water supply sources.
13: San Diego County wouldn't actually pipe desalinated water to Arizona or Nevada, but the county itself holds rights to the Colorado River, some Colorado River water. So this would involve selling some of its allocation to these other users and then using the proceeds to produce more desalinated water. I should say desal is a bit controversial. It's really energy intensive, and there are concerns about the brine that is created as a byproduct and how it affects marine life. But no question, there will continue to be growing demand for desalination around the world as climate change and overuse threaten water supplies.
8: Amy Scott, host of Marketplace's climate podcast, How We Survive. Amy, thank you so much.
13: You're welcome.
8: Our producers are Emma Condon, Tamar Fagan, Ashley Rodriguez, Ariana Rosas, and Erica Soderstrom. Our senior producer is Alex Schroeder, and our supervising senior producer is Meredith Gerritsen-Morby. In New York, I'm Sabri Benishour with the Marketplace Morning Report. 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
1: 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BBC NewsHour coming up in just a few seconds, but while I have a moment, I want to remind you the BBC NewsHour will be live from our studio tomorrow. That's right, BBC News live from WIPR on Wednesday. That's tomorrow. It is 9 o'clock. Good morning.
15: Welcome to NewsHour. It's live from the BBC World Service in London. I'm Tim Franks. The US Secretary of Defense declares that the new mission to unlock the Iranian blockade of the Strait of Hormuz has got off to a good start.
16: Two U.S. commercial ships, along with American destroyers, have already safely transited the strait, showing the lane is clear.
15: But a representative for stranded tankers says things don't seem quite so straightforward.
17: We have no clear commitment from the U.S. to escort or intervene in the event of a merchant vessel attack. And at the same time, we've had Iran reiterate that all transits must be undertaken under their control.
15: Also, should the Lebanese president meet the Israeli prime minister? And a flounce in Russia over being charged to try on wedding dresses.
18: Many girls come to try on dresses for fun and share their fittings on social media, and that's why they don't want to pay for this.
15: All that to come after the news.
19: BBC News with Emily Thomas. America's top general has said that the latest Iranian attacks have so far fallen below the threshold of restarting major combat operations. At a joint news conference with the US Defense Secretary Pete Hegseth, General Dan Kane said that the military was, however, ready to resume such operations if ordered to do so. Mr. Hegseth said the current US operation aimed to open the Strait of Hormuz.
16: We prefer this to be a peaceful operation, but are locked and loaded to defend our people, our ships, our aircraft, and this mission without hesitation. To Iran, let innocent ships pass freely. These international waters belong to all nations, not to Iran to tax, toll, or control. To our partners, allies, and the rest of the world, this is a temporary mission for us.
19: Romanian lawmakers have voted to remove the Prime Minister, Ilie Bolojan, in a no-confidence vote in Parliament. The largest party, the Social Democrats, abandoned his four-way coalition last month and joined forces with the far right to call for the confidence debate. Anbarasan Etarajan reports.
20: The no-confidence vote has further deepened political turmoil in Romania, a member of the EU and NATO bordering Ukraine. The current coalition came to power 10 months ago, but the Social Democrats have repeatedly clashed with Ilie Bolojan as his austerity measures to reduce the budget deficit have hit their voters. President Nicos Jordan will now work to see if the coalition can be rebuilt under another prime minister. Ahead of the vote, he conceded that the coming weeks could be difficult, but gave assurances Romania will retain its pro-EU stance.
19: President Zelensky has accused Russia of utter cynicism for carrying out deadly attacks overnight while seeking a truce for its May 9th Victory Day parade in Moscow. Russian drone and missile strikes killed four people at a gas facility in Ukraine's central Poltava region, with another person killed near Kharkiv. Sudan has recalled its ambassador to Ethiopia after accusing its neighbour, as well as the United Arab Emirates, of facilitating a drone strike on Khartoum International Airport. Barbara Platusha reports.
21: Sudanese military and government officials say they have conclusive evidence that an RSF drone strike on the airport was launched from Ethiopian soil, and they say they reserve the right to respond at a time and place of their choosing. The Sudanese military first accused the RSF of firing drones from Ethiopian territory in March. Earlier, the Reuters news agency reported that Ethiopia was hosting an RSF training camp. Addis Ababa rejects allegations of RSF support and on Tuesday said it was Sudan who was arming and financing what it called anti-Ethiopian fighters. Its close ally, the United Arab Emirates, has repeatedly denied evidence that it backs the RSF.
19: BBC News.
1: This is WIPR, Baltimore's NPR news station. I'm Sean Murphy in for Taylor Holbrooks. Taylor will return tomorrow. Senator Chris Van Hollen presented Baltimore's mayor with a $1.2 million check in Park Heights yesterday. As WIPR's Juan Boy Kamal reports, the money will go towards expanding the city's group violence reduction strategy.
22: If Mayor Brandon Scott were a betting man, he'd say his bet paid off. 5 years ago, he stood at Shirley Avenue Street Park and announced $50 million in federal funding for GVRS. Now, back at the same site, Scott pointed to the results.
23: Shootings and homicides have dropped by more than 60% over the past 5 years. And as of this morning, homicides are down 15% from last year's 50-year low, and non-fatal shootings are down 10% as well.
22: In April, four homicides were recorded, the lowest monthly total since 1970. The mayor says the goal is to drive that number even lower because one life lost to gun violence is one too many. One boy Kamau, WIPR News.
1: Maryland Democratic State Senator Arthur Ellis is calling for a legislative special session to take up early congressional redistricting. The General Assembly adjourned 3 weeks ago, and the Senate never voted on a new Maryland congressional map to favor Democrats. Ellis says redistricting is now more urgent with the recent U.S. Supreme Court decision in Louisiana that weakens the Federal Voting Rights Act. Governor Wes Moore is supportive of redistricting and would be the one to call a special session, but it's not yet clear if the majority of Democratic senators have had a change of heart. WIPR is a proud partner with the nonprofit news site The Baltimore Banner. Together, WIPR and The Banner are bringing local news you can trust to Maryland. You can learn more at thebanner.com. It's 9:06, and we now return to the BBC NewsHour on WIPR at 88.1.
15: Hello, and welcome to NewsHour. It's coming to you live from the BBC World

0: On Monday, Iran and the US traded fire after President Trump launched what he called Project Freedom, his effort to help commercial ships through the waterway in the face of Iranian threats. That seems so far to have made little difference to maritime traffic, but military tensions have definitely been raised. Within the last hour, there's been an update from the US Secretary of Defense, Pete Hegseth.
1: Two US commercial ships, along with American destroyers, have already safely transited the strait, showing the lane is clear. We know the Iranians are embarrassed by this fact. They said they control the strait. They do not. So American ships led the way, commercial and military, shouldering the initial risk from the front, as Americans always do. And right now, hundreds more ships from nations around the world are lining up to transit.
0: But earlier in the day, this warning came in a post on social media from the Speaker of the Iranian Parliament, Mohammed Bagher Ghalibaf.
2: We know full well that the continuation of the status quo is intolerable for America, whilst we have not even started yet.
0: Well, Bernd de Busman is our correspondent in our Washington bureau who is monitoring that press conference involving the Secretary of Defense, Pete Hegseth, and the Chief of Staff, General Dan Kane. Bernd, I got the impression from Pete Hegseth and General Kane that they were saying this is all going rather well, Project Freedom, as it's called. What was their evidence?
3: Well, they point to an increase in ships, which has been quite slight, actually, that have actually passed through the Strait of Hormuz and are kind of leaving the Arabian Gulf. They very much frame this as not only a mission aimed at restoring freedom of navigation in the region, but also as a humanitarian mission. As you mentioned, there's hundreds, actually just over 1,000 ships that are stuck in the Persian Gulf with 22,500 sailors or so on board them. Many of them are in a very bad situation in terms of their supplies and foods. And the White House and the Trump administration have framed this as an effort to get them out, which is separate and distinct, to use Hegseth's words, as the not only the blockade against the Iranian ports, but the wider conflict with Iran, which they insist the ceasefire is still holding, despite those exchanges of fire that we saw yesterday that you mentioned.
0: Yeah, that was striking, wasn't it? That they wanted to say that this did not meet the threshold of a return to all-out war. I think General Kane used the word harassment. How sensitive do you think they are about the idea that this may be that war reigniting?
3: Well, I think for the Trump administration, it's an incredibly complex messaging effort domestically here in the U.S. The war with Iran was never particularly popular among many Americans, including many Republicans. And now we're seeing increasing concern from Republican lawmakers, including some of President Trump's own allies, that the U.S. will again find itself in an open-ended conflict overseas with very little, at least, public acknowledgement of how to get out of it. Of course, Americans are also concerned about petrol prices, and a resumption of hostilities would do nothing to kind of address those concerns. So I think that's kind of why we heard that from Hegseth and General Kane.
0: Bernd Busman, thank you very much for your time. So what has been the impact so far on maritime traffic in and around the strait, given that it's thought there are about 2,000 ships stuck there right now? Tim Wilkins is Managing Director at InterTanko. It's an international trade association representing independent tanker owners and operators. He says his organization has 105 tankers currently unable to move because of the blockade. So what difference has Donald Trump's Project Freedom made?
4: No real difference. What Project Freedom really is a procedural framework intended to implement an orderly transit through the straits. What it does not do, it does not reduce the threat level in any shape or form. 24 hours ago, we had absolutely zero details in terms of how this was going to be implemented. And in fact, it leaves the crew, it leaves the vessel's owners still scratching their head, wondering how this will impact them. On the one hand, we have no clear commitment from the US to escort or intervene in the event of a merchant vessel attack. And at the same time, we've had Iran reiterate that all transits must be undertaken under their control. So this doesn't really provide any reassurance to our members to send their tankers or their crew through the straits.
0: Okay, so you're saying that it's not clear yet or

0: maybe it won't be clear at all. But what the process would be were one of your tankers to decide to try and exit through the Strait of Hormuz eastbound and they came under attack, what the fallback would be as far as the US military are concerned. But even before that, is it clear to you or your members what the process is for sort of initiating contacts with the US military?
1: Absolutely not. This is it. The first question to ask is who initiates these transits? Who communicates from the US authorities to the vessels and likewise from the vessels to the US authorities? And what reassurance have we got that if that communication is established and a vessel commences a transit, if the Iranian forces do challenge that vessel, will the US step in and support and protect that actual ship? These questions are still unanswered.
0: Tim, you said that you've got just over 100 tankers that belong to your association. Have you got any sense of what sort of shape those crews are in? Because they've been left in these waters to the west of the Strait of Hormuz just for so long now.
1: Yeah, it's a very good question. You know, we're now 9 weeks into this situation. And speaking with our members, they are just about managing to get critical supplies of water, food, and fuel to these vessels. So in a physical situation, they're doing okay. We know, however, on the mental side of things, there's a lot of anxiety. There's a lot of fatigue on these vessels, and they are concerned. They're concerned as to how long this is going to last. What we're hearing is, at the moment, they're able to make welfare calls. The company and families are able to make contact with those seafarers on board.
0: Is there talk among your members about the possibility of just, maybe just as a sort of one-off thing, trying to make contact with the Iranian authorities and pay for transit out of the Strait of Hormuz?
1: Well, we've gone out as an association. You know, we've consulted with our members, and we've taken a very clear line that we are not advocating our members or any other ship owners to pay fees to transit through these waters. We see it as setting a very dangerous precedent in terms of freedom of navigation. There is also the concern that any sort of deal undertaken with the Iranians may not be acceptable to the US, who still have a blockade in place in the Straits as well. And then last but not least, we have picked up some discussions about payment to Iranian forces. And bear in mind that these Iranian forces have been designated as terrorist organizations by the US, by the UK, by the EU member states. So it really raises concerns that if our members or any other ship owner were to pay a fee, they may be seen as colluding with a terrorist organization. So it's not really something that it would be done very likely, put it that way.
0: And that was Tim Wilkins from the Independent Tanker Owners Association, Intertanker. A second case of hantavirus has been confirmed in a suspected outbreak on board a small cruise ship in the Atlantic. Three passengers have died. About 150 people remain stuck aboard the ship off the West African islands of Cape Verde. The World Health Organization says the ship will dock at the Canary Islands, but Spain says permission for that has not yet been granted. Meanwhile, aboard the cruise ship, as you might imagine, there appears to be growing concern. Jake Rosmarin from Boston in the United States is a travel vlogger who's on board the MV Hondius, and he posted this message on Instagram.
2: I normally wouldn't make a video like this, but I feel like I need to say something, so I wrote a few things down. I am currently on board the MV Hondius, and what's happening right now is very real for all of us here. We're not just a story. We're not just headlines. We're people with families, with lives, with people waiting for us at home.
0: So what do we know about how the outbreak began? Maria van Kerkhove is the technical lead for epidemic and pandemic preparedness and prevention at the World Health Organization. She said the assumption was that the infections happened off the ship.
3: The cruise did stop at many different islands off the coast of Africa, and again, seeing a lot of different wildlife. On those islands, there are birds. Some islands have a lot of rodents, others don't. So there could be some source of infection on the islands as well for some of the other suspect cases.
0: Alex Lamprakis is a maritime health and infection control specialist based in Hamburg in Germany. Alex, thank you for joining us here on NewsHour. I guess the best place for people to be treated and looked after would be on shore, off the ship, if at all possible?
4: Thank you for having me, Tim. Yes, that is correct, because as you might know, the medical capabilities on board are very limited, given the resources that they have. So it's better for the ill cases to be treated shoreside.
0: And I guess inevitably, I mean, yes, a cruise ship, especially a small cruise ship, is not going to be like have the medical facilities of a hospital. But is there experience that can be gained that has been gained from, for example, you know, managing cruise ships during COVID?
4: Of course it has, and there were a lot of lessons learned, hard lessons learned during the COVID-19 pandemic. Most importantly, that everybody needs to report any kind of symptoms, even minor ones, immediately when they experience them, thus giving the opportunity to the onboard medical teams to decide if they can manage them on board or evacuate them shoreside to be properly treated.
0: I guess, and clearly we're in the middle of an emergency right now, but in the future, I mean, there will have to be questions asked about how it's possible better to prevent passengers from bringing infections unwittingly in from when they stop off at places and you know, go and explore, for example, wildlife.
4: Yeah, what we do in the company that I work for, then I'm sure that Oceanwide Expedition, the company that manages MV Hondius, is doing as well, is they're implementing an outbreak prevention and response plan, which gives guidelines of how to better be prepared and how to respond in outbreaks such as this one.
0: Mm. Alex Lamparakis, thank you very much indeed for joining us, a public health specialist with a particular specialism in terms of how to manage public health on cruises. This is NewsHour.
5: 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Since 1987, Unique Resources has offered renovation and contracting for fine homes from Federal Hill to Roland Park through Baltimore's North Charles Street corridor. 410-539-1000, MHIC 36478.
6: It's Sarway versus the clock. He's going to do it. 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
0: This is NewsHour, live from the BBC. I'm Tim Franks. You might think that after 12 years in power, the Indian Prime Minister, Narendra Modi, wouldn't have much new to conquer. But the victory he's just scored with the BJP, his Hindu nationalist Bharatiya Junta Party, in the state of West Bengal, is being seen as a huge breakthrough for him. Bonadeepa Banerjee is a veteran political journalist based in the state capital, Kolkata. How far is this a breakthrough for the BJP, would she say?
9: For the BJP, breaking through into West Bengal, breaking the bastion that West Bengal had held out against the BJP for the last 12 years, that's a huge thing, because the West Bengal state, given its history, cultural, traditional, had been a bulwark against the BJP's stated policies of Hindutva, you know, the aggressive policy of Hinduism that the BJP promotes. Also, this state has a very high population of Muslims. 27% of the people in the state are Muslim. Their relationship with the BJP is not the happiest from what the Muslim community says. Finally, this is a border state. West Bengal has a long 1,000-kilometer plus border with Bangladesh. So given these, for the BJP to break through to Bengal is phenomenal. In a way, now all that is really left is about four states for the BJP to conquer in all of India. Those four states are down in the south, where the BJP has not yet been able to set foot. But West Bengal was holding out against the BJP, was one of the strongest bases for the secular kind of politics that opposes the BJP. So for the BJP to have broken down that bastion is terrific setback for all the opposition parties in the country.
0: The next obvious question is, how do you think they managed to do it? I mean, it doesn't suggest, given that you say 27% of the population are Muslim, that the place that you're speaking from, Kolkata, the capital of the state, is, I mean, it's long been seen as a bastion of secularism. What is it? I mean, presumably it's not that the population of West Bengal have suddenly become converted to Hindu nationalism.
9: Certainly not, though there is a basic factor, and that is the Trinamool Congress Party, which rules the state, and the leader, the only woman chief minister in this country till the other day, Mamata Banerjee, a very charismatic leader indeed. The problem is that they had been around for 15 years, and typically anti-incumbency sentiments rose against them.
0: But it didn't work. That didn't work for the BJP. I mean, you talk about anti-incumbency. I mean, the BJP had been in power for 12 years.
9: That's true. But West Bengal, it worked against the Trinamool Congress. And what were the reasons? The usual, like corruption, unemployment, no industry, lack of security for women. You might recall the RG Corps incident where a doctor was raped and murdered in a government hospital that caused a global outrage among the diaspora about 2 years ago. That petty extortion, all this sort of culminated in a very dissatisfied voter population in the state, and they threw the Trinamool Congress out. And how decisively did they do that? But the problem is that, you know, is it a simple victory for the BJP? You know, most would tell you no. Anti-incumbency apart, however, the Trinamool Congress also blames an exercise by the country's election commission conducted recently, just before the elections, to purportedly clean up the voters' list. The Trinamool Congress says it was a faulty process and left millions of legitimate voters off the list. Voters that they claim, many of whom would have been supporters of the Trinamool Congress. This has led to a very ugly situation, really, with the Chief Minister Mamata Banerjee refusing to accept the verdict. In fact, she has declared that she is not even going to go and submit her resignation as Chief Minister because she believes there was a loot of votes.
0: And that was the journalist Monodipa Banerjee speaking to me from Kolkata. There was a bit of a sporting thriller and a sporting classic on Monday. It was in the venerable sport of snooker, and it involved a 22-year-old from China, Wu Yizi, becoming the second youngest ever winner of the World Championship in an utterly gripping final match that only for the fourth time ever had gone to a final deciding frame. A year earlier, it had been his compatriot Zhao Xintong who'd lifted the trophy for the first time. Wu's victory, though, and his dashing style of play is being talked about as a game-changer for the sport, given the excitement it's caused among a vast Chinese fan base. And Kerry Allen is our China media analyst for BBC Monitoring, joins me now. Kerry, give me a sense of what sort of flurry it's caused.
10: It's caused a huge flurry. In state media today, this is one of the biggest stories. And people are really saying that this has put China on the map where snooker is concerned. And China never used to be a big snooker nation, but that Wu Yizi has managed to win this and be the second youngest world championship player to do so at the age of 22. There's a lot of enthusiasm that he will be able to go on to win many more years. I mean, I know I grew up with snooker. I'm from near Sheffield, where the Crucible hosts the World Championships. And some of the players that I saw in the 90s are still playing today. So the idea that this 22-year-old player is winning a world championship. There's huge excitement about the fact that China could really become a leader when it comes to snooker.
0: And he's got an amazing backstory, hasn't he? I mean, you mentioned Sheffield. I mean, he is a teenager. I mean, he came, I guess not speaking a word of English, came to Sheffield and, you know, lived in quite sort of trying circumstances with his dad, I think, with his parents, and you know, they really sacrificed everything.
10: They did, yes. Yeah. So there's been a lot of reports today talking about how he started to first play when he was 7 years old. He was introduced by his father, and he started to compete in championships at the age of 11 and was started winning by the age of 13. And his parents moved house. They sold their house to support his dream and moved to, before moving to the UK, they moved to a place called Yushan in East China's Jiangxi province, which is a big kind of snooker hub. And so he's been saying that his parents, you know, he couldn't have achieved this dream without the help of his parents.
0: And just in terms of how big it is in China, I mean, you know, China's obviously potentially an absolutely vast market for snooker. So I'm sure the people who run snooker are sort of licking their lips about this. But has it always been popular? Because it's quite a particular sport, isn't it?
10: It is, yes. So media have said that it really underwent a boom from the years 2008 till 2018. They said that Chinese snooker at that time experienced a golden decade. And I lived in China just around 2008. And before that, you didn't see many snooker halls. But now you've got more than 60 million snooker players, amateurs, and more than 300,000 snooker halls within the country. And tens of thousands are being added each year. So there's really a market for this, and a lot of people becoming more interested in snooker. And as I say, coming from Sheffield, near Sheffield myself, I've noticed more Chinese people arriving in the city. And, you know, they're obviously, because they're watching snooker on TV, there's a lot of enthusiasm. So, you know, they want to see where this all happens.
0: Kerry Annan, very good to have you on. I couldn't quite imagine, I've spoken to you many times on this programme, couldn't quite imagine that we'd be discussing snooker, but delighted that we've had the chance to talk about that. And indeed, Sheffield is a place which has many, many other attractions as well. But yes, absolutely, the home of snooker, or certainly the World Championship, is one of its star billings. 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Much more to come in the next 30 minutes.
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1: On NewsHour, the next 30 minutes, should the Lebanese president meet the Israeli prime minister? The US is pressing for what would be very rare talks at such a senior level. We'll hear from a Lebanese MP with a unique insight. The search for justice after the train station disaster in Serbia. And why Russian bridal shops are risking the wrath of women by charging them to try on wedding dresses. After this news summary.
2: BBC News with Emily Thomas. America's top general has said that the latest Iranian attacks have so far fallen below the threshold of restarting major combat operations. At a joint news conference with the US Defense Secretary Pete Hegseth, General Dan Kane said that the military was, however, ready to resume such operations if ordered to do so. Romanian lawmakers have voted to remove the Prime Minister, Ilie Bolojan, in a no-confidence vote in Parliament. The largest party, the Social Democrats, abandoned his four-way coalition last month. EU leaders have congratulated Armenia's Prime Minister for the work being done to move his country politically closer to the EU. However, Nikol Pashinyan was told more democratic reforms were needed. President Zelensky of Ukraine has accused Russia of cynicism for carrying out attacks overnight while seeking a truce for its Victory Day parade in Moscow. Ukraine has also offered a ceasefire, but the governor of Russia's Leningrad region said it was hit in a Ukrainian drone attack. Sudan has recalled its ambassador to Ethiopia after accusing its neighbour of facilitating a drone strike on Khartoum International Airport. It says there's conclusive evidence that the paramilitary RSF launched the airstrike from Ethiopian territory. Police in Pakistan say a prominent religious cleric has been shot dead in the northwest of the country. Maulana Muhammad Idris was on his way home from a religious school when unidentified gunmen opened fire. Thailand has scrapped a long-standing agreement with neighbouring Cambodia on overlapping maritime claims and energy exploration rights. Cambodia said it would begin a dispute resolution process under the UN Convention on the Law of the Sea. The World Health Organization says it believes human-to-human transmission of the hantavirus may have taken place on the Dutch cruise ship where three passengers have died. World News from the BBC.
3: This is Asian View from NHK World Japan. I'm Keiko Kitagawa. The leaders of Japan and Australia have issued a joint declaration outlining cooperation in economic security. The guidelines center on strengthening supply chains for key resources such as energy, critical minerals, and food. Prime Ministers Takaichi Sanae and Anthony Albanese held talks on Monday in Canberra. Takaichi said she hopes Japan and Australia will play a leading role in regional stability under an updated free and open Indo-Pacific vision. The two leaders also discussed security cooperation. They confirmed that Japan and Australia will advance joint development of new Australian frigates based on the Japanese Maritime Self-Defense Force's upgraded Mogami-class vessel. The defense chiefs of Japan and Indonesia have agreed to strengthen bilateral security ties. Koizumi Shinjiro and Shafri Shamsuddin met in Jakarta on Monday and discussed cooperation in the fields of defense equipment and technology. This comes after Japan last month revised its three principles on the overseas transfer of such equipment and related technology. The change allows for the export of lethal weapons such as escort vessels and missiles in principle. A sudden surge in the value of the yen is fueling speculation that the Japanese government has again intervened in the foreign exchange market. The Japanese currency hit the upper 155 range against the dollar at one point on Monday. Market watchers say lighter trading during the current holiday period may have contributed to the rise in the yen's value. We are broadcasting from NHK in Tokyo.
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0: And that's at the top of the hour, 10 o'clock. 1A comes your way at 10 a.m. Monday through Friday here on WIPR, where support comes from Merritt Properties, creating homes for businesses since 1967. 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
1: You're with the BBC World Service and live from London, this is NewsHour with me, Tim Franks. We began the programme talking about a ceasefire imperiled, one that's looking increasingly fragile between the US and Iran over the blockade of the Strait of Hormuz. When it comes to Lebanon, the ceasefire that is supposed to be in place there between Israel and Hezbollah seems to be much more threadbare. Lebanon's health ministry has said that continuing Israeli strikes have killed 110 people just since Thursday. Israel says in turn that it's responding to Hezbollah attacks on its troops, many of whom are now trying to dig in southern Lebanon. But there's another intriguing dynamic here, and that's the widely reported pressure on the Lebanese president, Joseph Aoun, to meet the Israeli Prime Minister Benjamin Netanyahu. That pressure is coming from Donald Trump. There have already been a couple of lower-level meetings between Israeli and Lebanese ambassadors in Washington, D.C. The White House appears keen to have a much more high-profile meeting between the two countries' leaders, which would be the first time that had happened since 1982, when the incoming president, Bashir Gemayel, met the Israeli Prime Minister Menachem Begin. 2 weeks later, Gemayel was assassinated in Beirut. His son, Nadim Gemayel, was 4 months old at the time. He's now an MP with the Kataib Party. What's his view about a putative meeting between the current leaders?
7: Yeah, I think such a meeting should go ahead today between the president of Lebanon and the prime minister Netanyahu in presence of Donald Trump, because I believe that today, you know, Lebanon has been through 40 years of occupation, of Syrian occupation, Iranian occupation, and Hezbollah hegemony in Lebanon. And it's very important for us today to show that Lebanon is taking a new path. That's why I think this image or this photo between both president and prime minister is very important to create a shockwave in order to change the direction of Lebanon that has been evolving since a year and a half. And this, usually such a picture comes at the end of a process of negotiation. But in our case in Lebanon, this is very important to show that the shift happened in Lebanon and that a new path is underway.
1: Well, you'll be aware, and I mean, you made the point that these photo ops tend to happen at the end of the process rather than as a key moment along the way. And you'll be aware that one of the big arguments against such a meeting happening now is because there is a demand that Israel withdraw its forces from occupying a great swathe of southern Lebanon, that it would be too much of a prize to give the current Israeli leader were the Lebanese president to meet him under those circumstances?
7: Look, we are facing two problems here in Lebanon. We're facing a first problem that is the Israeli occupation of the South Lebanon, but we're facing another major problem, which is the arms of Hezbollah. And today, in order to get things done properly, we need to reinsure that the state and the army of Lebanon are available and are strong enough to disarm Hezbollah arms. It's very clear today that what the Israeli has achieved until now in the south, or whatever they've done in the south, will not disarm Hezbollah. And this is not the way that the arms of Hezbollah could be disarmed. So that's why I think and I believe today that we need a lot of courage from the Lebanese state and the Lebanese government in order to effectively disarm Hezbollah from an internal process. It will not be an external process. It will not be the target or the goal of the Israeli army. It has to be the goal and the purpose of the Lebanese government to do so.
8: Which is a perfectly logical argument to make. But then I wonder why meeting the Israeli prime minister would change that calculus.
7: Because you will create a shockwave internally in Lebanon in order to start this process.
8: Well, you say a shockwave. I mean, some people are saying that what you would create would be civil war.
7: It will not be civil war. You know, 90% or let's say 80% of the Lebanese population, including the Druze, including the Sunnis, including the Christians, and part of the Shia today are against the arms of Hezbollah and are supporting the Lebanese government. We saw this with several meetings, like the Druze, the Sunnis, and the Christian are clearly against the arms of Hezbollah and supporting the government. Now, it's not because there is one faction that is armed, that is threatening the Lebanese population and the Lebanese government, that we need to accept what they are trying to impose on us.
8: And yet, at the same time, and I hesitate to bring this up because I realize, obviously, that it's a very painful thing to talk about for you in particular, because I'm talking about your father. And clearly, 2026 is not the same as 1982. But the last time, the one time that a Lebanese leader met an Israeli prime minister, within 2 weeks, he was dead. And that was your father. He was assassinated. I mean, it is potentially enormously risky, isn't it?
7: It's true. It's very risky. And that's why I was telling you that Hezbollah threatened each time such process and threatened the president. And actually, Hezbollah is threatening the president. However, I believe today that this threat and needs a lot of courage. And it's not courage only about personal courage. It's courage related to the institution, related to the power of Lebanon and to the future that we contemplate for the Lebanese people. This courage need a lot of strength, need a lot of vision for the future. And what we're doing is not only to for a momentum here in Lebanon. It's for the future of our kids and it's for the future of our country. We want to live in peace. We want to live in prosperity. We want to live in a world and in a Middle East that is stable enough to be able to prosper and to bring an economical welfare to everybody. And that's today what needed exactly for us to continue this path. It's not about, it's true that they assassinated Bashir Ismail. They tried to assassinate a lot of our politicians in order to stop this path through freedom and sovereignty. However, we all believe that this is the price that we need to pay in order to reach our goal and to reach our target of a peaceful and stable Middle East.
8: And that was the Lebanese MP Nadim Gemayel. The singer Angélique Kidjo from Benin in West Africa has won 5 Grammys and was the first black African to receive a star on the Hollywood Walk of Fame. She's previously collaborated with artists such as Peter Gabriel and Alicia Keys, and on her latest album, Hope, Angélique Kidjo worked with Nile Rodgers and Pharrell Williams, as she's been telling NewsHour's Martin Vennard.

0: This album is dedicated to my mother. My mom passed away 5 years ago. And one of the things that my mom used to say to me and my brothers and sisters is like, if you lose hope, you might also die. That's why I started thinking about what are the main value that I learned from my mom. And one of the most fundamental one was be hopeful. And me, I was confused when my mom passed away because suddenly I lost my ground. She was the one that put me on stage when I was 6 years old, that sang so many songs to me that stays with me. And she said to me before she passed, never stop singing because that's, you're born to do this. I have the feeling when I was start doing this that my mom was on my shoulder tapping me, this is good, this is not good. I have that kind of feeling. I was talking to Philippe Seyss, the keyboard player from France. And I said, Philippe, there's something that I know you can put together that is not completely Afrobeat, but gonna be something that my mom would dance to. And so we'd start laying the song Oh Yeah Yeah down. And we both know Nile Rodgers. And then we send it to him and say, oh, this is dope. And then he played different type of guitar. I said, you pick whatever you want. And then as we were doing this song, I'm like, it has something like a Brazilian carnival in it. My mom's maiden name is Fernando. The ancestor of my grandpa from my mother's side, there were slave descendants that came back and settled in between Benin and Nigeria. I said to myself, well, let me link that history of my mom to Brazil.
1: And you've also worked with Pharrell Williams on this album.
0: I received a call once to do a show at St. Peter's Square organized by the Vatican and Pharrell. So when we were doing the sound check, Pharrell was on stage, but was singing La Vida es un Carnaval. And he came and go, oh, Angelique, your voice. He said, please, can I write some song for you? I said, anything you want. So 2 weeks after when we came back to Paris, I went to his studio. So he stood on the microphone and he go, and I want you to know, yeah? I'm like, give it to me. I will take it from there and write the rest of the song. And then a couple of weeks after, he sent me the song Bando. And I didn't see it. And then my husband was going through my phone and go, hey, did you see that 3 days ago Pharrell sent you a song? I said, oh, shoot. I didn't look at my phone. I didn't know the song was there. Malaika.
1: The final song, Malaika, is dedicated to your mother, Yvonne.
0: She loved that song. And the last conversation that I had with my mom, she was telling me, remember, you promised me that if I die, before they put me under the ground, you're going to sing Malaika to me. I said, Mom, stop saying that.

0: before we put her in the coffin with my brothers, we were all around my mom, and I couldn't sing more than few words. And I said, I will make it up for her. I'll do it on this album.
1: Je n'ai pas le droit de t'aimer.
2: And that was Angélique Kidjot speaking to Martin Vennard. Monday night was one of the biggest nights of New York's social calendar. Celebrities arrived en masse at the 2026 Met Gala with their take on this year's theme, costume art, where organisers asked attendees to experiment with the lavish and whimsical dress code. The BBC's Neda Torfik was there at the moment when Beyoncé, fancy that, Beyoncé made her appearance.
3: This is the moment that everyone was waiting for. Beyoncé making her return to the Met Gala red carpet for the first time in a decade. And while the other co-chairs, Venus Williams and Nicole Kidman, came at the start of the event, Beyoncé was clearly wanting to have her moment, completely shining in those jewels. But the theme, fashion as art, has been so widely interpreted. Some have gone for glamour, like Beyoncé. Others have been more literal, like Heidi Klum dressed as a statue, others in mannequins. The singer Janelle Monáe wore pieces of cable and technology and computer pieces. Madonna came very much in a performative art piece with women holding a grey veil behind her with a hat of a bow.
2: Very good. Neda Torfik, strutting her stuff as a fashion reporter there as well, a multi-talented correspondent. 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
5: 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I'm Sean Murphy, in for Taylor Holbrooks. 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
2: This is NewsHour. It's live from the BBC. I'm Tim Franks. 18 months ago, the collapse of a concrete canopy at a railway station in Serbia's second biggest city, Novi Sad, killed 16 people and sparked huge protests across the country. 18 months on, critics of the government say they remain determined to keep fighting for answers about who was responsible. From Novi Sad, Jill McGivering reports.
8: For me, coming to this place, it's really emotional. It's always sad. This is like a graveyard.
9: Jelena Bojic is a journalist turned activist who is still haunted by the tragedy of November the 1st, 2024. I met her outside the now deserted station building where the concrete canopy fell. Giant hearts propped against the barricades commemorate the victims. Jelena is one of many still haunted by what happened.
8: This is like a memory that 16 people were killed, and 18 months after that, in this moment, we still do not have somebody who is responsible. We still do not have justice for these people, and I would say we still do not have peace for these people. I can truly say that Novi Sad is not the same city since 1st of November 2024. Something stole happiness from us. We do not feel this as a happy town anymore.
9: Within days, the shock and grief in Novi Sad had erupted into anger. The city was rocked by mass protests, which soon spread to the capital, Belgrade, and across the country. The protesters, led by students, accused the government of lies and corruption and demanded that someone be held accountable.
10: Poštovani narode, želim da se zahvalim studentima koji me održavaju život.
9: After a year without answers, Diana Herke announced a hunger strike. She'd lost her son, Stefan, in the disaster. She told me she'd hoped the hunger strike would force the authorities to notice her, but no one did. Things just got worse, she told me. I was being harassed and felt under threat. I realised that if I died, there'd be no one left to fight. 18 months on, the mass rallies have largely abated. Critics of the government accuse it of being increasingly repressive, an allegation echoed recently by the European Union. Supporters of the government say the criticism is unwarranted and politically motivated. In a bustling cafe in Novi Sad, I met Professor Jelena Klout. She has just lost her job at Novi Sad University. Officially, an old, dismissed complaint against her was revived. But she feels it's because she supported the protests, and she's defiant about the canopy collapse.
11: We are normally not angry people, but when you see that no one is still being punished or seriously charged, when you feel that there are so many loose ends and avenues of interrogation that needs to be finished, all these little things anger people. So I think even though you would see it on the streets, it's a sunny day, we are sitting and having coffee, but people are really, really angry about how government handled this crisis.
9: The ruling party does have support. I saw tens of thousands of people gather in central Belgrade for a huge rally, addressed by the president, Aleksandar Vučić.
12: Dame i gospodo, dragi prijatelji, hvala vam na veličanstvenom dočeku.
9: He describes the protesters as agents of foreign powers trying to destroy Serbia. But many see the groundswell of anger triggered by the Novi Sad disaster as a continuing threat to his position.
2: And that was Jill McGivering with that report from Novi Sad. Now, for those of us, I use the term us very loosely, who like to try things on in clothes shops before we buy them, we might think, well, you just pick an item off the rail, try it on, and then if you don't want to buy it, just hand it back. No need to be out of pocket. But in Russia, a growing number of bridal shops are charging, and charging quite heftily, for women just to try on a wedding dress. On average, it seems as much as $60 a go. And that trend has in turn caused a bit of a social media backlash. Yevgenia, she asks that we just use her first name, is the wholesale manager for the wedding dress designer Lana Marinenko. And she's based in Tumen in Siberia. Does she think it's fair to charge women just to try on the dresses?
13: Wedding dresses are a special kind of product. They are easily soiled and fragile and quickly lose their marketable appearance. And this service also costs money. It is the salary of the consultant who helps you to try on dresses and so on. Because in a regular store, a person can try on clothes without help. But in a wedding salon, a trained consultant is a special woman and she has to prepare for this. And she has to wear many, many dresses, maybe in one fitting. And sometimes also brides with their friends, they like to drink something or eat maybe during the fitting. It is also a big work.
2: Right. I mean, I suppose, though, for the women who are trying on the dresses, if they go to, I don't know, 3 or 4 or 5 different shops, then they could be spending a lot of money before they even buy a dress. I mean, it would make it all very expensive for the women.
13: In our country, we have not so expensive fitting. It costs nearly 5,000 rubles. It is not such a big amount.
2: Well, that's still about $65. That's quite a lot of money, isn't it?
13: Maybe, but the price of the dresses are much, much higher, and we can't take all the responsibility for the salon because we'll take many losses.
2: Listen, I know that in some other countries it's also usual now for women to be charged to try on wedding dresses because they are expensive and they are fragile, so you need to be able to cover your costs. It's caused, though, quite a backlash in Russia, from what I understand. There's a lot of criticism about this on social media. Do you think that that could become a problem for you?
13: Well, in Russia, we have always had free fittings, and brides have got used to their right to a free fitting. Many girls, even those not yet engaged, come to try on dresses for fun and share their fittings on social media, and many plan to order dresses on Marketplace because it is a little cheaper. That's why they don't want to pay for this. We think that it is not fair, yes. And they are used to the fact that there is a lot of competition between salons, and everyone wants to improve their service and please the client. This escalated into consumer terrorism on the part of the brides.
2: And are you finding in your salon or salons that people accept the idea? Or are you finding that some people are getting a little bit upset about it?
13: In our salon, Lana had been offering paid fittings for several years, and this didn't cause any objections from brides.
2: And that was Yevgenia speaking to me from Tumen in Siberia. Literally the first time I've spoken to a Siberian wedding dress manager on this programme. What a joy it was. That's it from this edition of NewsHour from me, Tim Franks, and the team here in London. Thanks for your company.
5: 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Where tomorrow, the smooth, quietly confident, and reassuring voice of Taylor Holbrooks will return to Morning Edition. Coming up in just a moment, 1A with Gabe Ortiz. As for me, I'm Sean Murphy. I've enjoyed spending the last few mornings with you. I'm going to go enjoy this nice day, and I will talk to you again soon. We are Community Amplified. We are Baltimore Public Media, 88.1, WIPR and WIPR HD1 Baltimore, WIPF Frederick, and WIPO Ocean City at 106.9. Baltimore's NPR news station. 1A is coming up after the news. Good morning. It's 10 o'clock.
14: The demand for electricity in the U.S. is rising for the first time in more than a decade. But can our power grid handle that demand? From WAMU and NPR in Washington, this is 1A. Hi, I'm Jen White. You may not think often about the country's power grid because usually the system works. Our phones charge when we plug them in. When we flip the switch, the lights come on. But the more we plug in, the more strain on the grid. Americans could soon use more electricity than we ever have in history, and our power grid isn't built to sustain that level of energy demand. So what happens if our grid can't keep up? Plus, how is the clean energy industry stepping up, especially as the war in Iran squeezes the global oil and gas supply? That's coming up after this news.
15: Live from NPR News in Washington, I'm Korva Coleman. Defense Secretary Pete Hegseth says the ceasefire between the U.S. and Iran is not over. He and the chairman of the Joint Chiefs of Staff, General Dan Kane, held a press conference this morning. They discussed the new U.S. military operation to help commercial ships get through the Strait of Hormuz. Meanwhile, the United Arab Emirates says it came under Iranian drone and missile attacks yesterday. NPR's Daniel Estrin reports from Tel Aviv.
16: After weeks of a ceasefire with Iran, there's been an escalation and concerns about a return to war. The U.S. Navy broke through Iran's blockade of the Strait of Hormuz and escorted two American-flagged merchant shipping vessels through. Then the United Arab Emirates says it was attacked by Iran for the first time since a ceasefire was announced a month ago. An Israeli military official told reporters that Israel is closely monitoring the situation and is on high alert. But Israel has not imposed any new emergency restrictions on public gatherings like there were during the height of the Iran war. Daniel Estrin, NPR News, Tel Aviv.
15: Former State Department negotiator and Middle East analyst Aaron David Miller warns that the military situation in the Middle East appears perilous.
17: We could be on the cusp of a serious escalation, largely because I think both sides still believe that they have the power to escalate. Both sides believe that time is still on their side and that the pain threshold of the other is lower. And both have quite different goals.
15: He spoke to NPR's Morning Edition. Stocks opened higher this morning, a day after crude oil prices climbed to their highest level this year. NPR's Scott Horsley reports the Dow Jones Industrial Average jumped about 260 points in early trading.
18: Crude oil prices have come down slightly from their peak on Monday, but the U.S. benchmark is still well above $100 a barrel, and investors are growing nervous that relief could be a long time in coming. Futures contracts for Brent oil to be delivered 6 months from now are still priced above $90 a barrel. Retail gasoline prices in the U.S. continue to climb. AAA says the average price of regular gas rose more than 2 cents overnight to about $4.48 a gallon. China has temporarily halted fireworks production in an area of Hunan province after a deadly explosion at a fireworks factory. China supplies the vast majority of fireworks used in the United States, including for this year's 250th anniversary celebrations. Scott Horsley, NPR News, Washington.
15: Several southern Republican-led states are moving to redraw their congressional districts. This follows the Supreme Court's decision last week on the Voting Rights Act. The High Court gave Louisiana the right to redraw its districts as well. Early voting was underway before the U.S. House races were suspended. Tennessee and Alabama lawmakers have opened special sessions to redraw their districts as well. This is NPR.
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20: Live from Baltimore, this is 88.1 WIPR. Good morning, I'm Gabe Ortiz. Currently in Baltimore, it's 72 degrees with a few clouds out. Senator Chris Van Hollen says he and other members of the congressional delegation fought hard to secure about $2 million to reduce gun violence in Baltimore. This after President Donald Trump terminated violence prevention grants last year. According to the Baltimore Police Department, homicides are down 15% this year, while non-fatal shootings are down 10%. Van Hollen says those numbers reflect the impact of the city's group violence reduction strategy.
21: Each of those figures represents a life saved. It represents a family avoiding pain and loss, and it represents a more vibrant and safe neighborhood and neighborhoods.
20: Mayor Brandon Scott said the funding will expand GVRS, but didn't share specifics. The Baltimore County Council debated Monday night whether a part of the sewer system is in such bad shape that development in an area from Lake Rowland south to the city line should be banned. According to the Baltimore Sun, Councilman Izzy Patoka made the proposal, calling it an environmental issue. But Councilman Julian Jones pushed back, saying Patoka's proposal was anti-growth. The council approved a scaled-back version of Patoka's proposal that will not block development. This is 88.1 WIPR. 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Today in Baltimore, sunny with a high near 85. Tonight, increasing clouds with a low around 63. Tomorrow, Wednesday, showers with storms possible in the afternoon with a high near 75. And tomorrow night, showers likely and possibly a storm with a low around 53. 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
1: About the climate crisis. Last year marked the first time since 1919 that renewable energy produced more of the world's electricity than coal. That includes solar, wind, nuclear, hydro, and geothermal energy. Clean energy also met all new global energy demand growth. That's according to a recent report from Ember Energy, an independent global energy think tank focused on the transition to clean energy. What's at risk if the power grid can't keep up with our growing energy demands in the U.S.? And what role is clean energy playing in meeting those demands, especially as the war in Iran highlights the uncertainty of relying on oil and gas? Joining us now is Robinson Meyer. He's the founding executive editor at Heat Map News. Robinson, it's great to have you back.
2: It's great to be here. Thanks so much.
1: Also with us is Ben King. He's the director of energy and climate practices at Rhodium Group. That's an independent research provider. Ben, welcome to the program.
3: Thanks, Jen. Happy to be here.
1: And we want to hear from you, too. How much electricity do you think you use in a month? And have you noticed an uptick in your electric bill recently? If you work in the energy sector, what concerns do you have about the state of the country's power grid? Email us at 1A@WAMU.org. So, Ben, let's just start with the basics. What is the power grid and how does it work in the U.S.?
3: Sure. The power grid is what the National Academy of Engineering called the greatest engineering achievement of the 20th century. It's the wires that connect the big power plants that you see along the highway and the solar farms, the wind farms that you see dotted across the U.S. To the homes and businesses. So it's all the big wires that get from those power plants. It's the substations that change voltages on the currents and get it down to what we can use in our homes and businesses. So it's this big sprawling machine, really an incredible piece of engineering.
1: Now, Robinson, you argue that the power grid as it is not prepared to support the amount of electricity we're using and will likely use in the future. Why not?
2: Well, because as Ben said, the power grid was built over 100 years ago, and it is a fantastic machine. I think the scale and size of it is really mind-boggling, as Ben hinted at. We know the power grid, for instance, electricity oscillates on it at 60 hertz per set. At 60 hertz, what's so crazy is that the whole system works on the same 60 hertz. So if you imagine all the thermal power plants, all the machinery hooked up to that those power plants. It's all rotating at the same 60 hertz across the eastern half of the country, the western half of the country, and Texas, which are our three big grids. To actually answer your question, though, the power grid is basically divided up into three categories. There's generation, which is what makes the power. There's transmission, which moves the power over long distances and ultimately to substations. And there's the distribution system, which gets the power from substations to end users, homes and businesses. When we look at the future, we know we're going to need a lot more electricity, and that implies a lot more generation resources. We also could use a lot more transmission because renewable electricity, especially, but frankly, all forms of electricity kind of work better when you can knit different parts of the grid together. And we know we'll need to probably update large parts of the distribution system because in some cases, and in fact, in much of the country, the distribution system is quite old. We built it 60 years ago and it kind of paid it off, but now it needs to be refreshed. And also because there's new technology that could allow us to use electricity in a more flexible and robust way if we had more up-to-date machinery. And so all of those things are kind of coming together and creating this moment where the power grid is going to need big upgrades across a number of different systems. At this moment, we also know we need a lot more electricity.
1: Well, Ben, what is driving this growing demand for electricity in the U.S.?
3: Today, the biggest driver of this growing demand is coming from something that I think has been on the top of a lot of people's minds, which is data centers. The largest single contributor over the past couple of years to growth on the grid is coming from data centers as they seek to plug in really connect to the power that they need. There's also a growing amount of electricity-intensive manufacturing in this country.

0: So, we've seen a pretty substantial build-out of things like battery manufacturing facilities, solar panel factories, things like that. Those are also pretty electricity intensive, so they take a lot of electricity to run. But really, far and away, the driver as of today is the need to power the data centers that are trying to come online.
1: Well, I want to talk more about data centers in a moment, but we got this question from Javier, who says, I wanted to ask your panelists a question about power infrastructure. I used to work in power generator repair and was told by some of the owners that climate change was shortening the time available for generators to be pulled offline and inspected and repaired. How is the maintenance, frequency, and quality of the current generators being impacted by the increased demand for power? Ben?
0: That's a great question. And I don't have a solid answer on that, but I'll just say, we are seeing the grid being taxed by climate change more broadly. And I think some of the work that Rob did here points to this, but we see, for instance, the need to recover from increasing numbers of climate-driven disasters like hurricanes that have hit the southeast, as well as seismic events like earthquakes out west, as driving some of the need to be making these improvements to the grid. And then you do see just from a grid operation standpoint, you do see, particularly in hotter weather, both reduced output from thermal generators. So those gas and coal plants can't run quite as much, and also reduced ability to transmit power through the electricity lines that Rob was talking about when it gets hotter outside.
1: Rob, anything to add around this question of maintenance frequency and the quality of the current generators and how they're being affected by our increased pull on the grid?
2: No, I got to be honest. Incredible question. I mean, I think what Ben said, but and I don't know the answer in terms of on a kind of maintenance basis. I guess what I'd say is kind of two things. First of all, of course, if you run this equipment more, you're going to run it. It will need to be serviced more. And Ben mentioned the role the data centers are playing on the grid, and data centers are playing an enormously intensive role in driving a power demand. He will have more up-to-date information than I will. The last time I checked, data centers, while they are the plurality of electricity, of coming electricity demand, are not the majority of it. There's lots of different reasons that electricity demand is going up, and they include manufacturing, as he said. It's also that it's getting hotter in the summer, and that's driving up demand for air conditioning. And when you just need to run equipment more, of course, it wears out sooner. There's also a whole other dynamic that we're not getting into, but I think I've hinted at, which is that the power lines themselves, especially in the distribution system, can get worn out or carry less power when it's hotter outside. And I can see that driving up maintenance timelines as well. This is a perennial problem in the Northeast Corridor, where, especially in New Jersey, the old power lines that power the trains that the pantograph connects to actually sag too much in the heat, and they can stop train traffic across the entire Northeast Corridor.
1: Well, I think Javier may have given you a future reporting project for Heat Map News. What would building out the power grid to accommodate this growing electrical demand look like, Robinson? What all needs to be built?
2: Yeah, totally. I just want to add something to all of this too, and say that right now the biggest driver is data centers, but and data centers, I think, are driving up electricity more than we maybe expected a few years ago during this period. But we always knew we were going to return to a period where electricity demand was increasing. And that's because, I think listeners may have a variety of opinions about data centers, but I think we knew that manufacturing was going to happen here, and we expected manufacturing. And as Ben said, that's driving up electricity demand. Electric vehicles, we always knew would become a major driver of electricity demand. And over the next, 10 to 15 years, we expect them to keep driving up demand to the point where they'll become the largest driver of residential electricity demand by the middle of the century.
1: And so when we talk about the power grid briefly, what do we need to build out right now?
2: Yeah, totally. Exactly. So what we need to build out are a few things. First of all, we just need more generation. And I think that largely will take the form of that can largely and large part take the form of renewables. That's solar and wind. Of course, the current administration has imposed a de facto pause or ban on building those resources. I also think we should look into other kinds of generation resources. We also need to update substations, and we need to update the distribution infrastructure in a lot of different parts of the country. So that's the actual poles and wires that goes to people's homes.
1: We'll talk more about the U.S. power grid later with Robinson Meyer from Heat Map News and energy expert Ben King. Coming up, we step back to discuss what the clean energy transition looks like around the world and how the war in the Middle East could accelerate that shift. We're also hearing from you. KD Emails was just talking to an electrician I hired to do some work on a house that my father renovated back in the 1960s. I essentially have to double the amount of electrical power to the tune of about $10,000 to my house because when the old lines were put in, there were no computers, no electric stoves, no massive TVs, no dishwashers, no massive refrigerators. As much as the new appliances are more energy efficient, there are also more of them. Add your voice to the conversation, 1A at WAMU.org.

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1: I'm Indira Lakshmanan. 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Short, intense bursts of activity have an outsized impact on our health. 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
4: This is 1A. I'm Jen White. We're discussing the U.S. power grid, why it's struggling to keep up with our growing demand for electricity, and how clean energy is stepping up to meet these demands at home and around the world. We're here with Robinson Meyer. He's the founding executive editor at Heat Map News. Also with us is Ben King. He's the director of energy and climate practices at Rhodium Group. That's an independent research provider. We're also hearing from you.
5: My name is Pete. I live in Connecticut. My electricity bill has gone up significantly. My usage is minimized to as low as I can possibly get it to go. Refrigerator, LED lights, et cetera, et cetera. The bill is doubled by add-on fees.
4: Pete, thanks for that message. We want to hear from you. How much electricity do you use? And have you noticed an uptick in your electric bill because of your use? If you work in the energy sector, what concerns do you have about the state of the country's power grid? Email us at 1A@WAMU.org. Let's bring a new voice to the conversation for a global perspective. Akshad Rati is a senior climate reporter for Bloomberg News. He also hosts Bloomberg Green's climate podcast, Zero. Akshad, welcome to the program.
6: Hey, it's nice to be here.
4: So the U.S. and Israel's war with Iran has thrust the world into an unprecedented energy crisis. Nearly 40 countries have taken emergency action to try to deal with the soaring oil and gas prices. That includes countries like Laos, which shortened its school week to 3 days. But how are countries globally reacting to this crisis, especially those hit hardest?
6: So we know energy crises are sort of things that happen on a frequent basis. The boom and bust cycle is a feature of the fossil fuel market. You'll get oil prices going up. There'll be lots of investments going into building more oil fields, and then suddenly there'll be a collapse. So over the years of these boom and bust cycles, governments have developed a playbook for how they can respond. Rich countries are able to cut fuel taxes. Here in Europe, for example, fuel is taxed. And so if you want to keep the price at the pump the same, you just cut the tax and the government gets less revenue, but the consumer's paying the same amount. But poorer countries don't have that kind of buffer. And so, as you pointed out, there are countries like Laos, but also Thailand, Philippines, who are encouraging people to work from home so that you're not traveling as much, you're not burning as much fuel. There are other types of conservation measures, especially as summer is starting to kick off in the tropical area in the northern hemisphere, to try and keep the air conditioner temperature higher, so 25 degrees Celsius, 90 Fahrenheit. Those are short-term measures that you can do right now. But as the guest earlier was speaking about, there is now an additional lever that governments can pull, which wasn't available in the crises of the 70s, 80s, or even 90s, which is trying to deploy lots and lots of renewables quickly. You can get a utility-scale solar plant now up and running in as little as 2 months in some places, and try and electrify as much of the consumption of energy as possible, because those electric devices are just much more efficient. For the same unit of energy, your electric vehicle is going three times the distance of a gasoline car. Your heat pump is producing three times the amount of heating or cooling for every unit of electricity compared to a gas boiler or an oil furnace. And we are seeing governments, both rich and poor, press those levers as well.
7: So do you think these are levers that they will leave in the on position permanently, or are these short-term responses?
6: Well, these are policy changes that do have larger impact. So let's take an example of what we can look at in the past, very recent past, which is the gas power crisis that we had here in Europe after Russia attacked Ukraine. A lot of the gas that Europe consumed came via these pipelines from Russia. And as soon as the war started, those pipelines were either shut and there was a gas shortage, which caused Europe to really struggle and pay whatever it could to try and get liquefied LNG, liquefied natural gas from places like the US or from Qatar at extremely high prices. The power prices at that time were 5-10 times the normal power prices and remained elevated for months altogether. This time around, with the Strait of Hormuz closed because of this war, even under a ceasefire, about 20% of the world's gas supply is stuck in the Strait of Hormuz. There's 20% of liquefied natural gas supply. And yet, power prices haven't jumped as much in Europe. And partly that is because of the steps that the governments took at that time to speed up the deployment of renewables and to build out the grid in that period, which is one of the key reasons why power prices haven't gone up. So countries, especially fossil fuel importing countries, are going to look at what happened in Europe and then, I assume, stay on that lever for much longer, because policy changes once made take a little while to reverse.
7: Robinson, I'd love to hear your thoughts as well on whether this moment could actually accelerate the global transition to clean energy.
8: I think it is accelerating the global transition to clean energy. I think, as Akshat's been talking about, I mean, I think what makes this moment so different is that there is an alternative energy system that countries can turn to that is not based on oil or natural gas. And I think we're seeing this particularly in the transportation sector. And I think we're seeing this particularly with Chinese EVs. And so across Southeast Asia, what countries have the most limited access to, you know, most of the oil that actually physically came out of the Strait of Hormuz has gone physically to Southeast Asian and Asian countries. And what that means is that those countries are the locus of the shortages right now. And so while we might be seeing, you know, elevated gasoline prices in the United States, they're nothing like the actual physical shortages that are occurring in Asia. And to some degree, there's a great sucking of gasoline and oil all around the world as it tries to go to these Asian markets that right now aren't being supplied by their usual suppliers, you know, be it Kuwait or the UAE or Iran itself. What we're seeing is that many in those countries, sales of Chinese-made electric vehicles are surging. And that is because if you have a Chinese EV or if you have a cheap EV, which right now are largely made by Chinese companies, then you don't need gasoline, right? You have transportation, you have mobility in a way that doesn't make you dependent on the liquid fuel system. What's interesting, I think, is that the reason China developed this world-leading EV industry is because it was trying to solve for a problem of what would happen if it lost access, in part because it was trying to solve a problem of what would happen if it lost access to seaborne, you know, liquid fuels like oil and gasoline. Of course, now a much wider set of countries around Asia are experiencing an actual loss of access to seaborne liquid fuels. And so we're seeing a huge surge in Chinese EVs. Now, I don't know whether this will last after this crisis ends. I think for a large part, kind of this crisis will become more and more significant in terms of shaping energy system the longer it goes on. And there is a chance that if the war were to end next week or tomorrow, that we would see behavior largely snap back to where it had been. But you'll never, you know, those cars that were purchased over the past, you know, 6 weeks or 8 weeks will stay on the road. And people will factor these price surges that they're seeing into their long-term buying behavior.
7: Well, Akshay, I think, as we mentioned before, it's important to note a new report from Ember Energy released last month found that 2025 was the first year since 1919 that renewable energy produced more of the world's electricity than coal. So clean energy also met all new global energy demand growth. So this is a major point in history. Help us understand the significance of this moment.
6: It certainly is. When we have statistics like the fact that there has been never any type of energy technology that has declined in price as fast and as much as solar power has done in the last three decades, it tells you that it is enabling countries to do things that they've not been able to do in the past. And the fact that we are now starting to see a point where not just every additional unit of electricity consumed is being added by renewables, but it is starting to displace coal, which has been the primary and the majority source of electricity generation for the last 4 to 5 decades, is a huge signal. And to Robinson's point, it is true that we don't know whether consumer choices of electric vehicles or rooftop solar will stick around, because, you know, there is a sticker price to these clean energy technologies that tends to be still higher. Even with a cheap Chinese electric car, you know, if you're buying in India, for example, a gasoline car, it is still a more expensive option. And so those consumer choices stick around on their own is a question. But the point about policy changes, ones that governments make, are the ones that will have much longer term impact. So I'm reporting on Philippines at the moment, and we saw within the first 2 weeks of the war starting, the government made a series of changes to policy that are starting to show up as a result. So it launched a program that would provide loans to individuals to install rooftop solar. We spoke to a person who has that rooftop solar installed as of April 15th, and he only chose it because he knew that the war is going to cause electricity prices to shoot up. They introduced another loan program at the end of April to try and get people to buy electric cars. And they, on the side with their utility, announced speeding up of all the utility scale solar plants that were in planning and in construction right now to try and bring them online very quickly. So these kinds of changes, you know, from a country like Philippines, where, you know, people can't really afford to make lots of subsidies to enable people to buy these technologies, loan programs, these policy changes, they can stick around.
7: We're speaking to Bloomberg climate reporter Akshat Rathi, also with us energy expert Ben King and Robinson Meyer from Heatmap News. Melissa emails, my pet peeve for power consumption are the ambient lights attached to every single appliance I own. My microwave, my toaster, my Wi-Fi router, my television, my cable box, my stove, even my refrigerator has a little clock or a lighted button that stays on all the time, and I know it uses energy. Even my chargers and power strips have a little light on them. It's nuts. Each one individually probably doesn't use much power at all, but I just walked around my house and I counted 13 of these ambient lights on right now. It's little things like that that add up. Well, we want to hear from you. If you've noticed an increase in your electrical bill month over month, tell us about it and what you think is causing it. Email us at 1A@WAMU.org. I'm Jen White. You're listening to 1A. We got this question from Tom, who asks, how is renewable energy integrated into the power grid? Ben, what can you tell us?
9: Well, one big way that renewable energy is integrated into the power grid that's been growing really rapidly over the past couple of years is through the use of battery storage. So, you know, famously, the wind doesn't always blow, the sun doesn't always shine. And so one way to take some of those electrons that come during those periods of abundance and make them available when those resources are less available is through the use of battery storage that lets you shift. And that's been, battery storage had a record year on the U.S. grid in 2025 with installations seeing their highest level ever. There's lots of other ways as well, including building the transmission lines that connect different parts of the country together so that when it's windy in one place, but not in another. You can sort of get that power from one place to another. And importantly, there's ways that the demand for that electricity can also be shaped so that it more better sort of like matches the profiles of the wind and solar generation that's happening.
7: And how is the demand shaped?
9: Yeah. Great question. So, there's been a lot of conversation in energy circles around this in the data center world, where there's this idea that with a little bit of load flexibility, with data centers sort of turning down or shifting to behind the meter sources of generation during those most.
7: Wait. What does behind the meter generation mean?
9: Great question. Oh, sorry, I forgot we're not in energy nerdland here, Jen. So instead of drawing from the grid itself, using something like a backup generator for a couple hours a year during those periods when the demand is highest on the grid, usually these are the peakiest summer days, those when everybody's trying to crank their AC up because it's just, way too hot outside. If you're able to take a little bit of stress off the grid during those periods by having these data centers, or frankly, other major sources of electricity demand as well. So think factories, these like battery factories and things like that. You're able to shape that demand a little bit to better align with the availability of the wind and solar on the grid.
7: Well, we got this email from Rodney who says, this is a cart before the horse situation with energy. I'm not sure why regulators are not tapering some of the growth until the grids have caught up with the demand. I keep hearing about AI centers being built more than I'm hearing about actual infrastructure, but more and more people are entrenched in private property, so the days of eminent domain are gone compared to back in the 1950s when they did the highway system. Robinson, what do you think about that?
8: Well, I think the comparison to the highway system is interesting. I recently wrote a piece for the New York Times about the grid and the kind of challenge it faces. And one of the recommendations I make in that piece is that we treat the grid more like the highway system. And right now, the grid is three different kind of mostly disconnected regional entities across the U.S., the East, the West, and Texas. And I propose in that piece that we basically, as well as making it easier to build private transmission lines, undertake a project as a country to build a national grid, or at least a kind of national transmission backbone that connects places that have abundant and low-cost power with the places that need it. And I think that also connects the rural and exurban places that are struggling with data center buildouts right now to the places that maybe have more ample electricity. This is something that China has done. It's built these enormous high-voltage power lines across the country. And because of that, it's able to enjoy very low electricity prices, including in part because it's also built out massive renewable projects in its interior. In terms of the kind of broader question here, I mean, I think one of the interesting challenges with the grid is indeed that you have this time lag. People want to bring on data centers, or they want to bring on large sources of demand. People also want to bring on large sources of supply, but maybe the two don't always equal out. This is why we have, electricity markets in lots of the country, and that kind of helps match up supply and demand. I think one thing that we could be doing to make all of this easier, and it would take action from Congress, is that, Akshat was mentioning many countries are making it easier to build solar or wind. We should do the same here, and Congress should pass a permitting reform bill this year in order to make us speed up our own power construction timelines.
7: We're speaking to Robinson Meyer from Heatmap News, energy expert Ben King, and Bloomberg climate reporter Akshat Rathi. We're also hearing from you. Eddie writes, our power grid is amazing. I worked on it at several points in my engineering career. The people who quietly make it go are amazing, dedicated people up all night to keep us comfortable. Just imagine a car that would run for 60 years, maintained only by putting it in the garage for 2 weeks, twice a year. Well, we want to hear from you, too. Have you noticed an uptick in your electric bill? If you work in the energy sector, what concerns do you have about the state of the country's power grid? Email us at 1A@WAMU.org. We'll be right back.

For decades, Martha Stewart has been synonymous with American entertaining and lifestyle. In her new book on managing our homes and lives today, she shares how she turns everyday routines into meaningful rituals. And we're taking your questions for Martha Stewart on hosting, her legacy, and how she's reaching the next generation. Next time on 1A.

0: You are tuned in to 1A on 88.1 WIPR, Baltimore's NPR news station. Good morning, I'm Gabe Ortiz. 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Events include group rides and commuter pit stops leading up to National Bike to Work Day on May 15th. 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
1: It's Sarway versus the clock. 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
5: Back to our conversation in a moment, but first a word about what's coming up tomorrow. It's a trend you might have seen in your local news headlines. A city council passes a new ordinance on civil rights or immigration policy, or voters approve a higher minimum wage. And then the state legislature passes a law blocking the new policy. It's called state preemption, and while it's not new, it's become a common, highly partisan fight between legislatures and local governments, especially when they're controlled by different political parties. We'll talk about state preemption, and we want to hear from you. If your state and local government have butted heads, what was the issue at hand? Maybe minimum wage, LGBTQ rights, immigration enforcement, or climate change. What did that fight mean for how your local government could function? Did it affect you? Leave us a voicemail at 855-236-1A1A. What kinds of policies do you think cities and towns should be able to decide for themselves? Call us at 855-236-1212 or leave a message with our app, 1A Vox Pop, and we'll hear your thoughts tomorrow. Now back to the growing demand for electricity, the transition to clean energy, and how the war in Iran could accelerate that shift. We're here with Robinson Meyer. He's the founding executive editor at Heat Map News. Also with us, Ben King. He's the director of energy and climate practices at Rhodium Group, an independent research provider, and Akshat Rati, a senior climate reporter for Bloomberg News. He also hosts the Bloomberg Greens climate podcast, Zero. We're getting lots of questions from you, but Akshat, before we move on, I want to just make sure we touch on something connected to the rise in use of solar energy, and that's batteries. Batteries have made it so solar power can be used at night as well as during the day. And the rise of renewables, like wind and solar power, have also increased the demand for critical metals. So we're talking about things like cobalt, nickel, and lithium materials needed to make solar panels. So meeting this growing demand can mean really intensive mining operations, and we're seeing that in countries like Chile, the Democratic Republic of Congo, and China. So while the transition to clean energy is often discussed as being solely positive, what are some of the costs, especially for countries at the center of these mining operations?
6: It's a very good question. I think it's worth remembering, and you know, as climate reporters and experts, Ben and Robinson would agree, that people aren't saying that, you know, a transition to green energy is all very good and there are no trade-offs here. Almost every technology that is being brought online has a trade-off. If we are trying to tackle, you know, carbon emissions and we are having to use batteries, well, you're right. You will have to start to use a lot more metals coming from sometimes really difficult places like the Democratic Republic of Congo. One thing to note over here is that the total volume of metals that would be consumed in the process of meeting all the climate goals that the world has set is a tiny fraction of the total amount of mining that is done, because most of the mining that is done today is to try and extract fossil fuels. And if you get to a point where you're not burning fossil fuels, you're burning very small amounts of fossil fuel, the total amount of extracted stuff from the earth will be drastically small. But the question still remains, beyond the environmental footprint of these metals, there are other types of impacts that come through. Processing these metals requires a lot of water. If that water is not dealt with properly, then that can end up in toxic landfills and toxic waste sites that are growing in number around the world. And we do have solutions to those problems. So one thing that countries like the US and Europe have been thinking about is how to figure out a critical mineral supply chain that is free of China, because that's the place that is currently responsible for the vast majority of processing of these metals, if not for the mining of the metals, and how can they have those industries more domestically oriented. These are places we also know have much higher, stricter environmental regulations, so the handling of the waste will be done properly, and they have higher human rights regulations, so they will ensure that places like Congo aren't part of the supply chain if they are coming from known human rights problem areas. These are the places where we need investments. Governments are starting to make those investments. In the US specifically, under this Trump administration, as much as they are, you know, trying to put a lid on clean energy, they're also trying to create companies, and even buying, the government is buying stakes in rare earth metals companies to try and bring some of those production and processing in the US. We haven't yet seen it work at scale, but governments are aware of these challenges, and it is important that these challenges are talked about, because all technological solutions will come with trade-offs, and we need to be careful about the trade-offs we make.
5: Well, we have so many questions coming in. I want to get to as many as possible in the time we have left. Patricia asks, when we talk about the power grid, is this one grid or many throughout the country? So, Robinson, the U.S. doesn't have one single national grid, but several regional ones. So how does that complicate this discussion we're having right now?
7: I think that if you wanted to design a policy area that was tough for ordinary Americans to understand and follow, it would be the power grid. I think the power grid's so distinctive because there are people, I would put myself in this category, who think about the power grid most of the day. I mean, at this point, I'm a climate and energy reporter, but I think about electricity a lot recently. Even people who I talk to who are relatively advanced in electricity policy formation still feel like they have so much to learn about this system. And that's because how it's organized in the US is a result of history. And as a result, it is so Byzantine. So we have more than 2,000, let's just start kind of at your home. Most people's electricity comes from their local utility. That's who they pay the bill to. And there's more than 2,000 of those across the country. That is ultimately the entity that is responsible for getting electricity from the substation to your door. However, once you go a level above that, then in a lot of the country, in the Mid-Atlantic, New York, New England, California, parts of the Midwest, and Texas, electricity is probably bought and sold and managed at a regional level by an electricity market. And these are entities, sometimes they are run by the utilities, which is not good, but these are entities that kind of manage a lot of different companies. They set the rules of an electricity market, and then different companies kind of buy and sell power within that market. You have independent power producers, you have companies buying power. In the Southeast, we have more integrated monopoly companies. And so the organization that you pay to receive power at your local utility probably also manages a very large swath of the grid across a state. And so this is like a Southern company or a Duke. These organizations both own the power lines that go to your door and also the power plants. When you go to the highest level, we basically have three different power grids in the continental United States. There's the Eastern Interconnection that goes to the roughly kind of Oklahoma, Kansas. The border is very jagged. There's the Western Interconnection that covers all the West. And then there's Texas, mm-hmm. which basically has its own grid.
5: Well, that takes us to these next questions we got. Stephen writes, can your guests talk about the pros and cons of shifting the U.S. grid system to more segments that are smaller and a larger number of smaller suppliers? And that echoes what Tess emails. I'd like to hear your guests talk about deployment of microgrids in cities or regions and the pros and cons of that strategy to offset pressure on our are three large U.S. parts of the grid. What actually is a microgrid and what role can it play in parts of the U.S.? Ben, I'll come to you on that.
8: Sure. So a microgrid is just sort of a connection of different resources, often going back to the term that we talked about before, that are behind the meter, right, that aren't connected directly, but that are just sort of like loosely connected to the grid. So think about a solar panel, a battery, you've got an EV charger, you know, that's an example of even like the smallest type of microgrid, which is a home. As you expand these grids out to the next scale up, you can bring in more generating resources, and that provides some community resilience, particularly in the face of natural disasters. So if you've got, you know, some sort of generating mechanism like a solar panel and some sort of energy storage, you can ride through a period where the grid goes dark because, you know, a hurricane comes through and blows down the power lines or something like that, right? So there's a lot of advantages that come from these microgrids, particularly when you look at this sort of like community resilience perspective. And they can help, you know, Rob talked about sort of these like 2,000 individual utilities, not to complicate things further, but even below the individual utilities, when you look at the individual sort of distribution lines that go to your homes, on these circuits, on these feeders, there are ways that microgrid type resources can help meet some of the challenges that are happening at that level as well. So lots of advantages across the board.
5: Rob, really briefly, are there policy barriers to building out a system that relies more on these microgrids?
7: I would say that there's kind of two ways to think about this. I think that there's a lot of resiliency benefits to building out microgrids. And there are sometimes barriers. Sometimes utilities don't like doing that because it kind of adds cost to the system. I will say, when we think about the national electricity system as a whole, basically the story of the whole national electricity system is one of greater integration. And the countries with the cheapest and most reliable electricity tend to be the most integrated. And so there's a lot of benefits to like having microgrids that allow places to disconnect from the grid when there's a blackout, say. But generally, we're going to achieve the most system resilience and the lowest electricity costs if we actually knit more different parts of the grid together.
5: We're speaking to Robinson Meyer from Heatmap News, energy expert Ben King, and Bloomberg climate reporter Akshat Rathi. I'm Jen White. You're listening to 1A. Just over two decades ago, lighting accounted for the single largest use of electricity in American homes. By 2018, energy-efficient light bulbs made lighting the sixth largest use, so quite a reduction there. Akshat, where else are we seeing this kind of innovation today that could make energy-intensive technology more efficient, thus putting less strain on our power grid?
6: It's a very good question. And, you know, we're talking about these energy crises. It's worth reminding people that one of the biggest drivers of energy efficiency came from an energy shock. The 1973 oil shock that the US and Europe particularly suffered the most is where a lot of the policies to try and make energy use efficient was put in place. And some of that ended up in making electrical devices much more efficient. So, you know, it's not just that lighting has become more efficient. It's also true that electronics have become a lot more efficient. You know, a TV that was used in the 2000s or even in the 2010s consumes, you know, in the order of 10 to 50% more electricity than a TV consumes today. So all types of electronics are seeing it. We are also seeing efficiency gains through just changing the type of device we use. So I talked a little bit about how electric vehicles are just much more efficient at converting energy into motion. So one unit of energy in an electric car is taking you three or four times the distance compared to an equivalent gasoline car. A similar thing is happening with the efficiency gains that come from heat pumps. These are, instead of, you know, in a natural gas furnace or an oil furnace, instead of just burning the fuel and producing whatever heat the fuel burns.
5: Okay, I think we lost Akshat's line there. We'll work on getting him back. We're still getting so many questions from you. Rodrigo emails, I completely agree that the power grid is an amazing invention and needs to be preserved. What I find makes no sense, though, is that my local utility, Pepco, charges me more if I want to use solar power, whereas if I install solar panels on my roof, I get free energy for decades to come. The more people who install these panels and essentially disconnect from the grid, the worse it is for the grid as a whole. These incentives incentives are completely inverted, as we should all be trying to use green energy on the grid. Rob, your thoughts?
7: Totally. So the reason that there is such generous rooftop solar, I believe the listener is in Washington, D.C., and Washington, D.C. has very, very generous policies for rooftop solar, because that's a decision that the D.C. Council made. While Pepco, I think, is trying to manage basically different ways of how it gets its power. And I believe if they're paying more for solar electricity, that's probably because they're buying it from someone else in the electricity market that is in the mid-Atlantic. I do agree with the caller that ultimately what would be cheapest for the most number of people, including for renters, for people who don't own their home, for people who can't install things, for apartment building dwellers, for condo owners, is for us to move to a system where we have more utility scale solar, which is cheaper to build in the United States. It's not cheaper everywhere in the world, but in the US, because of permitting rules, it tends to be more expensive to build as compared to rooftop solar. And so eventually, I actually do think we want to get to a system where we have a lot of utility scale solar. That being said, rooftop solar is great too. We just want to make sure that it fits into the grid and makes sense.
5: Well, we got this from Melinda, who asks, I read some time ago that approximately 30% of generated electricity is lost to resistance as it is transmitted. Is a more distributed system of generation being considered to reduce these losses? Ben, briefly?
8: Well, there's two ways that there are losses on the power grid. I don't think it's quite as high as 30% necessarily across transmission and distribution, but it is a meaningful number that gets lost as you're trying to transmit. The other place that energy gets lost, though, is in thermal power plants, so coal plants, gas plants. We lose a heck of a lot of the energy that we put into those plants to losses. So those things get really hot. That hot air effectively is going up into the atmosphere, and that's a lot of wasted energy. That's not the case when you look at things like wind and solar, where there aren't those thermal losses. So back to Akshat's point about the broader efficiency of some of these new technologies.
5: Well, we got this from Paul, who writes, I live in Jackson, Missouri, that manages its own electric delivery system. Our city had done a study to determine electrical needs for the future. That study recommended a 6% annual increase in our rates for the next 5 years. That's a 30% increase. My concern is obviously for those who will not be able to manage that cost. And just a brief sentence, whether it's policy or the cost for American consumers, what are you watching in the energy space in the months and years ahead? Rob, briefly?
7: I am watching to see whether Congress passes permitting reform this year. I think that's the most important national policy we could get in the near term, and I think it would eventually lower costs for people.
5: Akshat, what about for you?
6: Well, 33 countries set a record for how much they imported solar panels and batteries from China in the month of March. And I'm going to see whether this kind of record level of imports of these electro technologies will continue through the year.
5: Ben, I'll give you the last word.
8: We set a record on clean installations on the grid in 2025 here in the U.S. Let's see if that persists in 2026.
5: That's Ben King, the Director of the Energy and Climate Practices at Rhodium Group, Robinson Meyer, Founding Executive Editor at Heatmap News, and Akshat Rati. He's a Senior Climate Reporter for Bloomberg News. Thanks to you all. Today's producer was Haley Blasingame. This program comes to you from WAMU, part of American University in Washington, distributed by NPR. I'm Jen White. Thanks for listening, and we'll talk again tomorrow. This is 1A.

0: 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And from the estate of Joan B. Kroc, whose bequest serves as an enduring investment in the future of public radio and seeks to help NPR be the model for high-quality journalism in the 21st century. 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
1: Around the country, state legislatures often tell local governments, no, you can't do that, or you must do this. State preemption is happening in immigration, police and public safety, minimum wage rules, and civil rights. And partisan debate over it is getting more heated. Why it's happening and finding a solution to the infighting. Next time on 1A.
2: 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Fears mount of a full-scale return to hostilities between Iran and the U.S. Will the Lebanese president meet the Israeli prime minister? Hindu nationalists conquer new territory in India, and a Chinese sporting triumph. All this and more coming up today at 3 o'clock when we have the BBC News Hour. We're Community Amplified. Baltimore Public Media, 88.1 WIPR and WIPR HD1 Baltimore, WIPF Frederick, and WIPO Ocean City at 106.9, Baltimore's NPR news station. Coming up next on WIPR, we have another hour of 1A. It's 11 o'clock.
1: Martha Stewart is many things: an author, an entrepreneur, a television host, and a self-proclaimed original trad wife. From WAMU and NPR in Washington, this is 1A. Hi, I'm Jen White. Today, why Martha Stewart has long been synonymous with a certain type of American entertaining, lifestyle, and aspiration. In her 102nd book, The Martha Way, she shares what she's learned from a long career about turning everyday routines into meaningful rituals in and out of the home. We'll ask her questions to Martha. But first, we hear from Felder Rushing, a horticulturalist and the host of The Gestalt Gardener on Mississippi Public Broadcasting. He's here to answer all your spring gardening questions. That's after this news.
3: Live from NPR News in Washington, I'm Corva Coleman. Secretary of Defense Pete Hegseth says the U.S. effort to open the Strait of Hormuz is a separate operation that does not affect the ceasefire with Iran. NPR's Quill Lawrence reports.
4: At a news briefing, Hegseth said U.S. forces have opened a safe passage for tankers through the strait. He said the Iranian boats that have attacked ships there and the U.S. destruction of those boats doesn't cross the threshold of restarting major combat operations and don't mean an end to the ceasefire, which might trigger a need for congressional approval to continue the war. Hegseth said the U.S. mission to protect a free shipping lane was temporary and other countries should take over.
5: We hope South Korea would step up, just like we hope Japan would step up, just like we hope Australia would step up, just like we hope Europe steps up, but we're not waiting for them to do so. We're looking to set the conditions to hand to them.
4: Iran's state broadcaster claimed that its control of the strait has, quote, intensified. Quill Lawrence, NPR News.
3: The United Arab Emirates says it is defending against a new set of Iranian missiles and drones. This follows yesterday's barrage into the UAE. The Emirati government said three people were wounded yesterday in a drone strike on an oil facility. Ukrainian President Volodymyr Zelensky says Ukraine fired missiles deep into Russian territory last night. This comes as Ukraine also declares a temporary ceasefire starting tomorrow through Saturday. It comes ahead of Russia's celebration marking the end of World War II. NPR's Joanna Kikissis reports Russia also declared a temporary truce.
6: Writing on social media, Ukrainian President Volodymyr Zelensky said his proposed truce would start on midnight May 6th, a couple of days before the one offered by the Kremlin. Speaking in the Armenian capital, Yerevan, on Monday, Zelensky said Russian leaders are not including military equipment in the upcoming Victory Day parade in Moscow.
7: And they fear drones may buzz over Red Square. This is telling.
6: Previous attempts at temporary ceasefires have failed, with Russia and Ukraine accusing each other of violations. Joanna Kakissis, NPR News.
3: For now, the abortion pill mifepristone can still be prescribed online and sent through the mail. That's after a temporary order from the Supreme Court. The state of Louisiana is suing, arguing that access to the medication should be restricted. Louisiana severely limits abortion, and it wants to stop residents from obtaining abortion medication from out-of-state providers. KFF Health News correspondent Julie Rovner says the issue could have political effects.
8: Anti-abortion groups have been increasingly vocal about their frustration that the president hasn't done more to limit, if not outlaw, the abortion pill. And the telehealth option has basically allowed women to get around most state bans in the 20 states that now have them.
3: Julie Rovner reporting. You're listening to NPR News. The U.S. Secret Service says its officers in Washington, D.C. shot a man near the Washington Monument yesterday. That's not far from the White House. The Secret Service says the man opened fire first and officers returned fire. A teenage boy bystander was wounded. So was the suspect. The country's watchdog group for the electrical grid has issued its highest level of warning. NPR's Rebecca Hersher reports the warning focuses on AI data centers.
9: The warning comes from the North American Electric Reliability Corporation, a nonprofit that tracks the reliability and security of the continent's electrical grid. It says that electricity demand from data centers could overload the electrical grid. Data centers are the engines that power artificial intelligence tools, as well as cryptocurrency mining. They use a lot of electricity, and their demands on the electrical grid change second by second. The warning notes that such rapid oscillations can overload the grid, causing blackouts. The group is asking grid operators and utilities to share information about data center effects to inform future federal rules on the topic. Rebecca Hersher, NPR News.
3: The Met Gala was held last night. It's the annual splashy fundraiser for the Metropolitan Museum of Art's Costume Institute in New York City. It raised millions of dollars. It's also a high point for fashion. One of the people making a debut included the model and musician from Antigua, Ariana Rose Phillips. She's the first wheelchair user to appear on the huge Met carpet. This is NPR.
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This is 1A. I'm Jen White. 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Well, even if you've never considered digging in the dirt before, now may be a good time to start. 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Whether you have a concrete stoop, a vast yard, or even just a window.

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1: Efficiency goal oriented, and we love to fill the freezer, we love to have wildflowers, we love to get yard of the month, but sometimes it's just about slowing down and relaxing. You're gonna have Martha Stewart coming up talking about making little everyday things meaningful rituals, and that's important to us, as important as the, it's more the trip, the journey than the destination itself.
2: Now a word came up as we were preparing for this conversation that I thought it was a typo at first, edimental. What is an edimental and what are the benefits of growing these kinds of plants?
1: Well, edimental is just basically growing things that's really, really pretty to look at. When you're tired of looking at it, you can eat it.
2: So, I mean, you know, there's some examples.
1: So many people think that gardening is about putting things along rows, you know, agriculture type things or filling a freezer. But elemental is things like, having herbs. Growing basil is in your flower bed or growing old orange daylilies, which nobody really loves, but they have as much nutrition as broccoli. It's about mixing fruit trees in with your regular flowering trees. If you're in the South, a fig tree. Up North, using rhubarb is an attractive ornamental plant. So it's more about mixing things up. A kitchen garden is nice, but a lot of people aren't really into big-time gardening, Jen, or they're not as mobile as they used to be. They don't have time, but anybody can have a big pot that you can barely put your arms around on the porch that's got some rosemary, some basil, some oregano, and it's a lettuce even. But growing things that are pretty to look at, and they serve double duty by being edible too.
2: Okay, so last spring, I tried my hand at growing some herbs. I was so excited, Felder. I got a bunch of pots. I planted rosemary, basil, thyme. I think I did a couple of tomato plants. I planted in May. Everything died. I don't know where I went wrong.
1: You're just not a very good gardener. I'm glad I'm here today. I'm here to help you out, Jen.
2: So I don't know if I planted too early. I don't know where I went wrong.
1: Well, it could be, whether you're from Michigan, I'm from Mississippi, I've gardened half the year in England, and they're completely different climates, but we all do the same things. We put stuff in a hole, green side up, a little bit of fertilizer, a little water is needed, and hope for the best. But a lot of times people start out coddling plants, and keep in mind that rosemary grows, it hangs off of rocks, off the cliffs of the Mediterranean. It doesn't need coddling. And so, a lot of times if you'll mix several different herbs together in one big pot and a little bit of fertilizer and just water them only when they need it, they'll figure things out. But if you baby them, they get resentful.
2: Well, one of the things we're dealing with right now in the D.C. area are these temperature swings. So a day might start off at like 70-something degrees. Overnight, the temperature might drop into the 40s or even the 30s. And so is it too early to plant right now? Should we wait until the temperature stabilizes a bit?
1: Up in the Midwest, up in New England, they think of Memorial Day as when you plant your summer gardens. Well, it's Good Friday in the South, so we don't wait till the air feels good. We wait until the soil and the rains have warmed up. A lot of people try to rush things, Jen, and we have, most of us, unless you live in Alaska or where it's really, really short season, we have a long time, so there's no rush on it. A lot of people try to jump the gun like there's some honor or award or something. Take your time. Matter of fact, if you've been doing this for a while, Jen, you should already have things like lettuce and broccoli and kale out there that love this kind of weather, and then wait until summer to plant or late spring to plant the other stuff. So ideally, you can have stuff literally growing year-round, even in a big pot. When something peters out or gets harvested or the heat or cold gets it, pull it out and stick something else in that hole for the upcoming season. So, the idea of having a smaller garden, an elemental garden, a slow garden, is to grow things literally all year. I mean, kale will take 0 degrees, and it's a superfood, and it's beautiful. And if you've got kale, you don't have room to plant peppers yet.
2: Okay, so I'm gonna jump to some listener questions now, because I think I know where I went wrong, so I'm going to try again this year. Here's one call we got from one of you.

0: Hi, I'm Robin from Stamford. I have a small terrace that allows me to grow just some potted vegetables. Every year I try to grow tomatoes. Every year it failed. Last year I got 7 cherry tomatoes off of my measly plant. Please advise as to what I should be doing to encourage tomatoes to grow on my patio. I'm desperate for fresh tomatoes in the summer. Thank you.
1: Okay, Felder, a desperate plea for tomatoes this summer. Any advice for Robin?
2: Not really. Tomatoes are they're the quintessential summer vegetable. But for the most part, if you're growing them in containers, it's really easy to over-fertilize. You give them a little bit extra fertilizer because it just doesn't seem like it's enough. And the plants get thrown into vegetative growth. You have a lot of vines, and the flowers fall off. Plus, if it gets really hot, you know, when it hits 90, 95 degrees, tomato flowers just simply fail to, they'll shed. So mostly it's a matter of looking for a patio type, a smaller type of tomato, maybe planting it in a bigger pot where it can share with some basil. I mean, it's an ideal companion because you eat tomatoes and basil together. But if you'll go with the smaller, more compact type plants and give them a little bit of fertilizer. A lot of people don't realize that fertilizer directions are for the maximum they can legally get away with. Plants can do on far less and be healthier. So don't push them too much. Don't keep them too wet, and a lot of times you'll have better success.
1: Here's the one we got from a member of our text club. I have a container garden on my patio, and I'm wondering about tomatoes and strawberries. Are the hanging upside down planters a gimmick, or do they work? And they're referring here to these planters that allow for vertical gardening. Any insight?
2: Yeah, they're more gimmick than anything. They really are. You know, if you have a bigger pot, let it cascade over the edge of the bigger pot. I'm a firm believer in more plants in bigger pots. The smaller the pot, the more difficult it is to pull it off. I would throw this out, though, as a slow gardener. I love strawberries, but, you know, they take up all that space all year for basically a bag full of sweet water. You know, grow something that's more productive in there. If you're going to grow tomatoes, great. But, you know, peppers have got as much nutrition as oranges, and they produce a lot over in a small space. So, grow the strawberries around the edge as an ornamental plant. If you get a few strawberries, that's just lagniappe. But the main thing is slightly bigger pots, mixing things together, and they'll just do a whole lot better.
1: You know, we got a lot of questions, Felder, about gardening during climate change. One member writes, as average temperatures rise, should I be looking for perennials that thrive in one zone warmer than my current zone? And they're referring there to the plant hardiness zones created by the USDA, which gives an idea of what plants will thrive where.
2: Yeah, well, and keep in mind, I work in from Seattle to Albuquerque to I lived out from Liverpool and Mississippi up in Michigan. And zone means nothing except how cold it's likely to get one day in the wintertime. It doesn't take into account summer heat, all night humidity, radiated heat from apartment walls. The most important thing about planting for heat is just to choose plants that are more heat resistant. I no longer look to Florida for inspiration for plants. I'm looking at Texas. What do they grow in the Botanic Garden in Albuquerque? Because that'll take hot weather. And again, try not to rush the season. Anyway, the changing zone thing is almost a myth, you know, because, you know, in just Mississippi, we have 4 different planting seasons from the coast up to Tennessee. So it's just a matter of shifting when you plant a little bit later or a little bit earlier, to take the weather in consideration. But the zone change is so subtle. We have more issues with longer dry spells or heavier rains and things like that.
1: Any advice about where people can go to stay informed on plants and planting times?
2: One of the things is take advantage of local plant sales. You know, visit, meet some master gardeners, people who garden all the time, or go to local botanic gardens and see what do they plant when, because they're not going to gamble. They're not going to plant too early or too late. So if you have a local botanic garden or community garden, you know, get to know some of those folks and see how they do it. You know, that's so much more important and informative than going online and see what somebody there says. is.
1: We're here with Felder Rushing, a horticulturalist and host of the Gestalt Gardener on Mississippi Public Broadcasting. And we want to keep hearing from you, 1A@WAMU.org. Frankie in Virginia writes about the joys of their community garden, saying, not only do I look forward to the fresh produce I reap, but the camaraderie in the common unity garden is so special. We trade veggies, swap ideas, water for each other, and now some even see each other outside the garden. Someone gave me a handful of Japanese turnips that wintered over, so incredibly crisp and good. We still want your questions, 1A@WAMU.org. We'll be right back.

0: are tuned in to 1A on 88.1 WIPR, Baltimore's NPR news station. Good morning, I'm Gabe Ortiz. 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Road construction is leaving a left lane closed on I-95 southbound between Route 543 and Route 24. Expect about a 10-minute delay in the area. Traffic reports on WIPR are made possible by Merit Properties, creating homes for businesses. More at smallofficemaryland.com. 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
1: I'm Indira Lakshmanan. 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Short, intense bursts of activity have an outsized impact on our health. 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
3: This is 1A. I'm Jen White. We're answering your gardening questions with Felder Rushing. He's a horticulturalist and the host of the Gestalt Gardener on Mississippi Public Broadcasting. He's also written over 30 gardening books. Now, Felder, you mentioned before the break that a lot of people are dealing with drought. We got questions about that. One listener texts, I live in a rental house in New Mexico. We are in a massive drought, so I will be container gardening, very water-wise, and native plants. And another writes, what is a good rainwater storage system I can hook up to my gutters, and it's not plastic due to microplastics being an issue? So, Felder, for people who are in drought-prone areas, using stored rainwater can be a good option. What are some tips that you can offer?
4: You know, and keep in mind, Jen, that Mississippi sometimes, I'm in England all summer because it's just too hot in Mississippi. Mm. But in Mississippi, it can go 2.5 months without rain and 105 degrees. So it's not that different from Albuquerque. But I was at the Botanic Garden in Albuquerque last spring, and they larger containers don't need to be watered as often. That's one thing. Using mulches, which will keep the soil from wicking dry in the summertime, it keeps it cooler. Things like drip irrigation, which puts out a little bit of water, for just a few minutes every day or two. You know, these are things that have been done forever. Another thing is to don't water often. If you water really good, what I do, Jen, is I water twice. I water once. Give it a few minutes to sort of soak in a little bit. Potting soil swells up because water is actually, soil is hydrophobic. So water it once lightly and then come back a few minutes later and water it a second time and it really soaks in. You can go twice as long between waterings if you just water twice a few minutes apart. And again, mulch and drip irrigation.
3: And any guidance about storing rainwater if that's something people want to try to do?
4: Yeah, first of all, you have to have rain to store rainwater.
3: Right.
4: But there's so many systems out there, and the microplastic issue is a concern, but it's not a huge concern compared to losing all your plants. You can get a metal trash can and drill a hole near the bottom and, that a faucet will fit in. You know, you can, any of these stock tanks like they use for around farms for water. But the main thing is just hook it up. I can get 300 gallons of water from 1 inch of rain off of my roof. I've got a 300-gallon cistern out there. 1 inch of rain, and I got 300 gallons of water. But the main thing is use it to supplement rather than depend on it.
3: Well, that echoes this email we got from Tom, who says, been gardening for 62 years. It's amazing how gardeners are so in tune with the climate. My recent upgrade is replacing my irrigation system with a drip system, approximately 40 to 50% reduction in water consumption. We, as always, when we talk about gardening, we're getting lots of questions about pests. One of you writes this, my biggest issue with growing is finding safe, pesticide-free pest control. There are tons of suggestions online, but they don't really work that well. Oh, and of course, I worry about saving and supporting our number one pollinators, the bees. Felder, is it possible to get rid of pests without pesticides?
4: No, well, no, not really. You know, one thing is when it comes to diseases and things like that, to choose resistant varieties. Also, if you interplant things, instead of planting a lot of stuff in blocks or long rows, mix things up, which is, gets back to that elemental, a cottage garden style. That helps. It slows the pests down. They don't spread as quickly. But keep in mind that even natural pesticides are chemicals, and some of them are like using salt and dish detergent. They're seething. I mean, they can cause more damage than some of the chemicals. The main thing is whether it's a natural pesticide or synthetic, use it carefully. A lot of times it means spraying lightly a couple of times rather than heavily once. And with pollinators, if you wait till late in the day, when the pollinators have mostly left, a lot of the pests are still there, so you can spray late in the day. And again, a couple of light sprays are a whole lot better than one heavy spray. But as far as choosing stuff, you got to choose something that matches the pest. You can't just use this all-purpose type of stuff. That just rarely, rarely works and can cause problems. But most of our issues with the pesticides are dosage over time, using too much all the time, depending on it. And another big thing, Jen, take your glasses off. A lot of those pests are not that big a deal. They're really not.
3: Well, we are getting questions specifically about squash stem borers. Many listeners saying they can't grow squash because their plants keep getting infested with these squash bugs. Is there a way to keep those bugs from killing the squash?
4: Yeah, well, first of all, the sprays, even the natural things like BT, they take a while to work, and the borers do a lot of damage before the stuff kicks in. What I do, and we have real bad squash vines, is I plant several times, just like with your tomatoes. If they don't work, plant again. But I use insect netting. The problem with squash is insect netting will keep the squash vine borer. It's a little red and black, looks like a wasp, the type of moth. It'll keep it off, but you have to lift it up and hand pollinate your squash, which sounds kind of kinky, but it works, and it's really, really easy. So, you know, using netting, and this is something we do in England. We have to use netting because the pests just, we can't be out there spraying all the time. So netting, hand pollinating, interplanting, that helps a lot.
3: Here's a question we got about wildlife eating gardens. A member of the text club says, deer here are relentless. They now decimate my lily of the valley, which they never touched 2 years ago. They come right up to the house windows and have eaten my hydrangeas down to nubs. Last year, they ate everything I bought to give my yard more variety. What can you recommend that they won't eat?
4: Okay, now you have a nationwide audience. I don't say this to the whole country. I work as a horticulturist with people who take care of botanic gardens. Our livelihood depends on controlling things like deer. If there was anything that worked other than a fence, we would know about it. I've seen every gimmick. I've been doing my program's on MPB, Mississippi Public Broadcasting, is NPR. I get questions from all over the country, and they all say the same thing. None of these things that everybody says work, none of them work. There are no truly deer repellent plants. So other than a fence, and they've got some really nice lightweight fences, Jen. They're real big mesh. You can hardly see them, that you can put on stakes around your garden, and it's not like having a chain link fence out there. But deer netting and fencing are the only controls, and this is worldwide. Horticulturists know this.
3: We got this from David in St. Paul, Minnesota. My goal is to grow as many veggies as I can to supply neighbors in the local food shelf. We also participate in a local community-supported agriculture program. What is the best fertilizer for pots? I totally believe you can grow a lot in small spaces. And another member of the text club writes, I feel like I never get enough fruit from my plants, whether tomatoes, radishes, or carrots. The only thing that's prolific is cucumbers. What can help? So, Felder, first, best fertilizer for pots?
4: I grow in raised beds and large containers. I'm a big container gardener, and the natural fertilizers, you know, like rabbit pellets and stuff like that, unfortunately, they have to be broken down in the soil by microorganisms to be converted to plant nutrients. So, you know, here I wish I could say 100% organic, but I use time release fertilizer. Just one brand is Osmocote, but there's several out there. But the slow release pellets spread lightly at half strength over the top of the pot. Every time I water it, automatically gives them a little fertilizer. But slow release fertilizer type pellets at half strength are so much better than using banana peel tea and all that kind of stuff. We want to give our plants complete nutrients, not just in a little shot. Giving plants a shot of Epsom salts is like feeding your kids nothing but lettuce. You know, they need a complete fertilizer, and I'd use one of the slow release. They are safe. Use them at half strength, and they're broken down into elements that are absorbed through the plant as elements, not as chemicals.
3: Any other tips for helping people get more fruits and veggies out of their garden?
4: Yeah, one is, you know, this whole thing is almost a cliche now. A friend of mine wrote a book called Square Foot Gardening, and I don't follow recipes, but the idea of mixing stuff up, instead of having long, skinny rows like a farmer, if you'll have double wide rows and plant two rows of things on one row, you can get almost 50% more production by planting more intensely. Alternating plants, put small plants under tall plants, sort of like a forest garden type of approach. But if you'll interplant, move stuff out, as soon as something is done or dies from disease or whatever, pull it up, stick something in the hole, plant all the time. Interplanting, choosing good varieties. There's some varieties that are heavily productive in small spaces. Even melons and cucumbers and squash, there's some that produce a whole lot better than the old standard farm-type varieties. Choose good varieties, double rows, don't have a lot of wasted space, interplant, and constantly replant.
3: Another member of the Text Club asks, I've been having trouble getting milkweed established for the last 2 years. I usually purchase small plants, but they have never flowered. My goal is to make a native butterfly garden. What do you recommend that I do? And we also got this message. Climate change has brought weather extremes. The wildfire smoke that flowed into Chicago caused plants to shut down into a protective survival mode. Hummingbirds became absent. What do we do to keep pollinators around and gardens as healthy as possible? So generally speaking, Felder, what can we do to make the best pollinator and native friendly gardens?
4: Well, you know, without getting into, you have to have things that their larvae can feed on. You know, that's the thing about the butterfly, the Asclepias, the milkweeds. It's not so much for the adult monarchs, it's for the larvae. But plant a variety of stuff. You know, some of them, you know, the lantana is not native. Salvias are partly native, but things that bloom for a long time and interplant have several different types of flowers that have pollen and nectar blooming. Instead of just shooting for one type of thing, which may attract just a handful of insects, try different ones. I grow a type of basil that's called African blue basil. It is the most incredible pollinator magnet I've got, but the main thing is plant a variety of plants that produce for a long period of flower constantly, rather than something like milkweed that just blooms and then you hope you get some larvae and that's it. The adults need to feed all the time. So mix things up.
3: Well, that's Felder Rushing. He's a horticulturalist and the host of the Gestalt Gardener on Mississippi Public Broadcasting. Felder, it's always great to talk to you. Would love to have you back a little later in the planting season if you want to come back.
4: Happy to, Jen. Thank you so much. And say hey to Martha for me.
3: Will do. We'll end on this message from one of you. I am planning to buy a house this summer, and the thing I am looking forward to more than anything is being able to garden in my own space. I long to feel the earth, spend hours playing in the dirt, and connect mindfully with nature. It is food for the soul and excellent for my mental health. I'm Jen White. You're listening to 1A. Joining us next is someone who needs little introduction. She's the author of over 100 books on topics from gardening to cooking to interior design and how to be a successful businesswoman. Her 102nd book is out today, The Martha Way, Essential Principles for Mastering Home and Living, where lifestyle expert and curated living legend Martha Stewart shares how to turn everyday routines into meaningful rituals. Martha, welcome to 1A.
5: Oh, Jen, it's so nice to be with you this morning, and I love their prior program. I was listening with great interest.
3: Well, I'm wondering, since we were talking about gardening, how does that fit into this book? How do you include that in this conversation about how to turn everyday routines into meaningful rituals?
5: Well, gardening is one of my core content areas. It makes your everyday living even more enjoyable and more useful. So I always include gardening. It's my passion right now, in addition to the cooking that I do all the time. But we're talking in this book, which is called The Martha Way, we're talking about five specific categories: cooking, of course, entertaining, of course, home organizing, which is very important, collecting, which is not as important, but everybody does it, and gardening. So those are the categories that I'm talking about in this book, and I'm trying to help everybody have a more meaningful, more well-organized, more interesting lifestyle every single day. And it's the first time we've done this kind of book, really kind of distilling knowledge into a couple hundred pages. It was hard to do, but I think it works really well. I find it extremely interesting myself, which is, you know, reminds me of so much stuff that we worked on over the last 50 years that is so impossibly good for everybody who's a homeowner, a homemaker, anybody who wants to live better.
3: How do you feel your philosophy for living has evolved over the years? 50 years, you said, you've been doing this work.
5: Well, it has evolved. It has probably enlarged rather than even just evolved. I've always been interested in how to take care of things. I've always been interested in how to beautify things. I've always been interested in how to simplify things. And all of that is taken into account in this new book. Simplification of complicated processes, for example, that's so important in our busy lives. Being organized so that you can find what you have. So many of us have so much stuff we don't know what to do with. But I am not a person who discards things. I'm an archivist. I like saving things. But you have to be organized to be able to do that. I'm not just, I'm not like my dear friend Marie Kondo. Everything has its place and everything has a purpose that I save, but you have to be able to find that place to keep it. Mm. And cooking too. Every day I learn something new in cooking. Every new dish that I savor has a new technique attached to it that I want to remember. So these are the kinds of things this book helps you remember, recall, and store all this vast knowledge.
3: Mm-hmm. In the open to the book, you write, "To the many individuals who have inspired me through instruction, mentorship, and guidance in every one of the core areas I hold central in the subject of living." Who do you find yourself thinking about when you reflect on the 50 years of work you've been doing?
5: Everybody. I mean, I'm sitting across from my publicist, right, John Rice, a young man living with his husband in a beautiful home with a beautiful garden, and he is learning every single day. He needs this book just like anybody else. And it's so nice that he's smiling, because I know he knows that. I know, and he tries. I mean, he really does try. He shows me pictures of his latest dinner party, and he shows me his table settings. He's proud of that. And, you know, I'm that kind of person. I mean, I love to see what people are doing.
3: We're talking to home and lifestyle expert Martha Stewart about her new book, The Martha Way. Still to come, she answers some of your questions about how to host, entertain, and live a more intentional life. That's just ahead. This is 1A.

0: Hebrew Union College is the oldest Jewish seminary in the U.S. Now its campus in Cincinnati is shutting down and graduating its last four students.
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0: But the school does have other campuses, so it is not shutting down completely. 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
7: 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What are your screen time habits like? What, if anything, do you wish you could change about your relationship with your devices? The number is 855-236-1212. If you've gotten your screen time under control, what tools or practices have helped you the most? Again, the number is 855-236-1A1A, or leave a message with our app, 1A Vox Pop, and we'll get to your stories and questions tomorrow. Now back to Martha Stewart. Her new book on living a more intentional life is called The Martha Way, Essential Principles for Mastering Home and Living. Martha, a guiding theme in this book is to elevate the ordinaries. I think about things like laundry or washing the dishes, the things that are just part of everyday life but aren't particularly enjoyable. How can we turn something like that into a more meaningful ritual?
8: Well, laundry is kind of interesting. I love to iron. I got myself a Mangle, which is one of those sit-down ironing machines that once mastered can make your bed look so much better than a bunch of rumpled sheets. But you can also learn how to iron a shirt so that you look put together. I once did how to iron a shirt on radio. It was hysterical, and yet people stopped their cars and listened to how to iron a shirt. And then they went home and tried it, and it worked. And that's what's fun about this. Homemaking is not a boring subject by any means, and we're so involved in it each and every day. And I don't want to be a preacher about being a neat homemaker and an organized homemaker. I just want you to feel better about what you're doing every day. You have a limited amount of time in your home. You go to work, you spend a lot of time at the office or at school or wherever you are, but you should learn the basic principles of being a neat and orderly and well-meaning homekeeper. It's so much fun. And if you look at it as fun instead of a chore, and I don't wanna ever make homemaking housework. Housework is boring and depressing. My mom made it fun. I mean, she made it fun to go and hang the laundry out on a line in the bright sunlight.
7: What made it fun? What was it? What did she do?
8: It was fun. She taught you. She said you have to stretch. she put the lines up really high, so we had to stretch long to get up to the top of the line with the clothespins. I mean, and then teaching you how to use clip clothespins instead of those stupid push clothespins, which ruined your clothes. You know, there's solutions to everything nowadays. And whenever I see something, so I think in the New York Times today, they had a whole list of like 75 little gadgets that'll make your life easier. I read through that entire list looking for things that would make my life easier and better. Mm. And I found two or three that I'm going to order because I'm always trying to improve. And there's always, if I find a better way to do something that I've been doing in a certain way for a long time, I evolve. I'm a modernist. I want to be that person that tries something new.
7: When you described the experience of hanging clothes with your mother, it made me wonder how much of this creation of ritual around everyday practice is also connected to memory for you.
8: Oh, a lot of it.
7: Yeah.
8: We were eight people, six kids and two adults, in a three-bedroom, one-bathroom house. Don't you think my mom had to be organized? I mean, she had to be, and she went to work every day as a school teacher. So she had to be impeccably organized. Her linen closet, if she said, bring me the twin sheet for Eric's bedroom, I could find the twin sheet with no problem whatsoever. I didn't have to go rummage around in a sloppy linen closet someplace. We were very organized, but not regimented, just organized. Regimentation, you know, there's a place for that too, if you're in the army or someplace, but we're not in an army. We're in a home that should be lovely and comfortable and respectable. And you just want to be able to do things in an easier fashion.
7: Yeah.
8: That's what this book is about. It's about like when you open a bag of rice and you pour it into your storage jar for your kitchen. Don't forget to tear the cooking instructions off the package and put it into the rice. Or in the book, we even suggest writing the instructions under the cap of the jar. But it's even easier to just tear off the instructions and put it in with the rice. Or identify your flowers. I have six different kinds of flour in jars on my shelf. And I don't want to make a mistake and use cake flour when I would have to use all-purpose unbleached flour. So I put that little identifying part of the package right in the flour so I never get confused.
7: Well, I want to get to some of the many questions we got for you. This came in from Mandy in St. Paul, Minnesota.
9: I'm a millennial, and I hate asking people for RSVPs. But I also hate the feeling that I have before the party where I'm thinking I have no friends, nobody likes me, nobody's coming. What advice do you have for me for dealing with that anxiety? Or how do you party plan when you don't actually know who's coming?
7: Okay, Martha, what can you tell Mandy?
8: Mandy, you cannot be afraid of asking for an RSVP. That keeps you totally organized, just knowing. I jot down, I would never want to have a dinner party and set a table for 12 people and have only six people show up. That is being silly, and you're not thinking straightly about this. So ask for the RSVP. I can't quite understand how you can be inviting people. If it's a written invitation, it's so easy to put an RSVP in your phone number. Or if you're on the telephone call, you can ask them right away, are you coming or not? And when somebody doesn't show up, it's much more of an inconvenience. You've spent money on food that you didn't have to spend money on if they don't show up. Ask for an RSVP.
7: And Mandy, I wonder if part of it is that you're worried about getting a no from people, but you just remember you're inviting people who like you, people who actually want to spend time with you. So it's okay to know whether or not they're going to show up. We got this from Brandy in Seattle, who writes, I like to have a pretty elaborate dinner party, and my lovely friends, my lovely guests will follow me into the kitchen, and it stresses me out. What is the kindest way to keep guests out of the kitchen between courses, or at least the thing that helps you keep your cool and not lose friends? What's your advice, Martha?
8: It's kind of hard to tell people to go away while you're cooking. Give them something to do. Say, oh, could you go pour the wine? Make sure everybody has enough wine in their glass and hand them a bottle. Give them little tiny chores like that, and they will, you know, converse and pay attention to other people, not just you. That's how I deal with that. I try to sneak off from the cocktail part of the dinner party where everybody's in the living room, and I go into the kitchen and rustle up stuff real fast.
7: Here's a message we got from Nick in Cambridge, Massachusetts.
10: I host an open invite cocktail party on my back porch all summer, and to kick it off this year, I'm trying to host your Midnight Omelet Supper for 30, as described in your original entertaining book. I'd love any tips you have about how to not lose my mind when I've made my 20th, 25th, or 28th omelet, and how to keep my guests occupied while they're waiting for their after midnight supper.
7: Nick, thanks for that call. All right, so first, Martha, for people who don't know, what is your Midnight Omelet Supper for 30?
8: Oh, it's so much fun. It's people, you know, get hungry after they go to the theater, and you don't have to have it at midnight, of course. An omelet party is basically cooking omelets on, you can use propane stoves, or if you have a nice island in your kitchen with four burners, you can have four pans on each burner, and you can be making omelets. Practice makes perfect. Make sure you have lots of interesting fillings and lots of broken eggs nicely beaten to make the omelet. And it is so much fun. I did an omelet party for the publication of a book many years ago, but I think there were 1,000 people at the party, and we cooked omelets for 1,000 people.
7: Wow.
8: And it was a very successful evening. And that's what gave me the idea to include an omelet party in my entertaining book. And a lot of people are emulating those parties in the book. We reissued Entertaining, which was written in 1982, and reissued it last Christmas for the younger audience who hadn't gotten that book in 1982. Of course, most of them weren't born yet, and they are using it and trying the parties, complaining about how difficult some of them are. I love reading their complaints, and yet they're trying it. They see how diligent one must be to entertain a group of people, and how organized you really have to be. And yet, and I think they're having fun doing it. That's what really interests me, is how many people are responding favorably to something that seems complicated but really isn't so complicated.
7: Well, and to Nick's question about sort of keeping as cool as he's working on that 27th, 28th.
8: Well, you know what, Nick? Get somebody to help you, you know? If you have a partner, get your partner to help, or get one of your close friends to take over. After you do 15 omelets, give somebody else a chance. Everybody wants to try it.
7: We're talking to author and entrepreneur Martha Stewart. Her latest book, The Martha Way, Essential Principles for Mastering Home and Living, is out today. I'm Jen White. You're listening to 1A. Martha, you mentioned entertaining, and as you said, it was first published in 1982. And it's been reissued without changes last year. And you have this new audience who is learning about you. What do you make of your growing fame among this younger generation?
8: Well, they saw the documentary that was released over a year ago. That's what changed a lot of things. That documentary shows a woman, who self-made woman, who grew up in a middle-class family, who attains a lot of success, but is also very interesting in my way.
7: I think we lost Martha's line there for a second. We will get back to her in just a moment. In the meantime, we did a recent show on organizing, which is also part of Martha's book. Here's some advice we heard as part of that program.
11: There is an old gospel song called Get Your House in Order, and it's all about not your actual home, but you, yourself. And the idea is, once you kind of get yourself together, then life looks new to you, and you can move differently and freely in it. And so I talk about soul work a lot.
7: That's Faith Robertson. Roberson. She's a professional organizer and author of What Stays and What Goes, Organize with Intention, and Create Space for Grace. You can find that conversation at the1a.org. Martha, we've got you back now. You were talking about this younger generation that discovered you first through the documentary. What do you make of their reaction to your 50 years now of work in this space?
8: Well, I'm very enthusiastic about it. I'm so excited that young people are attempting to make homes, attempting to learn things that mother maybe forgot them to tell them. Many mothers of these Gen Xers are working mothers, and they didn't really help their kids that much at home. So they're learning from me. I'm still their teacher, which is so nice. I'm so happy to be that. And what I'm teaching is very useful information and applicable to every day.
7: Well, let's go to another voice message. We got this one from Sean.
12: Mother Martha, my name is Sean Carter, and I'm looking for advice for the summertime. Barbecues, pools, beaches, it's Memorial Day. I need to find a way to diffuse political discourse, political arguments. I was thinking of a fun drinking game. So whenever someone brings up politics, we make them drink. They may be too extreme for some people, but help me find a way to diffuse politics this summer, because I'm just trying to go to the beach and drink.
7: So Sean's just trying to go to the beach and drink, Martha. Any advice?
8: Well, pack a really great picnic and invite your friends. And have some games set up. Mm. I think games are a really nice way to diffuse any kind of political discourse. I like to play games. I like to have a volleyball match. I like to do swimming races. I like to do, you know, all kinds of things that are competitive, but not political. So I think that's really what he has to figure out what to do. A sandcastle making thing on the beach. Make sandcastles, see who wins. That's not easy, but it's fun. So that's what I would do. Be competitive.
7: Yeah. You know, I can hear someone listening to our conversation saying, yeah, you know, I'd love to entertain or collect or organize or find the gadgets that make life a little easier, but my budget is stretched really thin right now. So what advice do you have for people who want to try to do things the Martha way but think, I can't afford to?
8: What I'm talking about and writing about is not expensive. Mine, it really is applicable to every single economic class. When I wrote the book, Entertaining, it was all about that. It was all about just being every woman. And now it's every woman and every man, because there are so many two male households as well as male-female households or two female households. It's not about economics. It's about sense of pride, sense of ownership, sense of doing nice things. That's really what I'm all about.
7: And just really briefly, Martha, you've collected so much knowledge across the 50 years of your career. What do you still need or want to learn?
8: Well, I'm a very, very curious person. And I continue to learn something new every day. That's one of my mottos. So I read and I read and I read and I learn. I visit. I went to a wedding over the weekend in England. One of my godchildren got married. And I don't just hang out in the hotel room. I went and visited a botanical garden. I learned all kinds of new plants. That's what I do every day. I try to learn and then share that knowledge with everybody else.
7: Well, that's Martha Stewart. Her new book is out today. It's called The Martha Way, Essential Principles for Mastering Home and Living. Martha, it was great to talk to you. Thanks.
8: Oh, Jen, you're fabulous. Thank you so much.
7: Today's producers were Michelle Harvin and Thomas Liu. And thanks for all of your questions. This program comes to you from WAMU, part of American University in Washington, distributed by NPR. I'm Jen White. Thanks for listening. We'll talk again tomorrow. This is 1A.

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1: 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Next time on 1A.

0: You've been listening to 1A on 88.1 WIPR, Baltimore's NPR news station. Good morning, I'm Gabe Ortiz. 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Fears mount of a full-scale return to hostilities between Iran and the U.S. Will the Lebanese president meet the Israeli prime minister? Hindu nationalists conquer new territory in India and a Chinese sporting triumph. All this and more coming up today at 3 o'clock when we have the BBC News Hour. We're Community Amplified. Baltimore Public Media, 88.1 WIPR and WIPR HD1 Baltimore, WIPF Frederick and WIPO Ocean City at 106.9, Baltimore's NPR News Station. Coming up next on WIPR, we have Here and Now. It's noon.
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3: I'm Indira Lakshmanan. It's Here and Now. Coming up, the ceasefire with Iran is under strain as Defense Secretary Pete Hegseth says the U.S. is helping ships pass through the Strait of Hormuz.
4: As a direct gift from the United States to the world, we have established a powerful red, white, and blue dome over the strait.
2: Also, we'll speak to the top health official managing the hantavirus outbreak on a cruise ship off the coast of West Africa.
3: And research shows short, intense bursts of activity have an outsized impact on health and could help us live longer.
5: What I want people to do is spend at least 2 minutes a day being out of breath. And that means huffing and puffing. It's difficult to talk.
3: Coming up, Here and Now.
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6: Live from NPR News, I'm Lakshmi Singh. The United Arab Emirates says it is actively engaging with missile and drone attacks from Iran. Meanwhile, the U.S. has attempted to end Iran's hold on the Strait of Hormuz by creating an enhanced security area, prompting new warnings from the Iranian government. Still, U.S. Defense Secretary Pete Hegseth and Joint Chiefs of Staff Chairman General Dan Kane say the U.S.-Iran ceasefire is still holding. NPR's Greg Myrie with Hegseth's and Kane's latest update from the Pentagon this morning.
7: They said the shooting yesterday was below the threshold of resuming combat operations. And they said, though, that the first day of this operation showed that the U.S., not Iran, controls the strait, that the U.S. blockade is holding while Iran's is not. No new clashes have been reported today. However, no additional commercial ships have gone through the strait.
6: NPR's Greg Myrie reporting. There's a test of President Trump's power of political retribution playing out in an unexpected place. Half a dozen Indiana state Senate primaries. NPR's Tamara Keith reports of voting ends today.
8: President Trump said the Republican state senators who rejected his push for new congressional maps should be ashamed of themselves. Then he and his political allies worked to recruit challengers and have dumped millions of dollars into the races. Republican state Senator Spencer Deary is one of the targeted incumbents.
9: You've seen it at the national level, but I think what is unprecedented is at the local level. To my knowledge, there has never been an election in our nation's history where you have Washington, D.C. meddling this much in a systematic way across a state.
8: A political advisor to President Trump tells NPR these incumbents are headed to their, quote, political slaughter. Tamara Keith, NPR News.
6: In Ohio, voters are deciding competitive primary races for the U.S. Senate and House, and Michigan residents will determine the outcome of a special election and control of the state Senate. A new proposal to manage water from the Colorado River would make it much easier for cities in Arizona to tolerate cuts to their water supply. KJZZ's Alex Hager reports the plan was co-signed by Arizona, California, and Nevada.
10: Those states would leave water in the Colorado River as part of an effort to prop up dangerously low reservoirs. Arizona would still have to take cuts, but they would not be as deep as suggested in a previous plan. Patrick Dent is with the Central Arizona Project, which brings Colorado River water to the Phoenix area.
11: That's the difference between devastating, impossible to manage cuts that wouldn't have real impacts on some of those communities' residents to something that's manageable.
10: The plan would still need approval from federal water managers, but they appear likely to pass at least parts of the new proposal. For NPR News, I'm Alex Hager in Phoenix.
6: It's NPR News. Scores of people on board a cruise ship with a suspected hantavirus outbreak are waiting for help off the coast of Cape Verde in the Atlantic. At least three people have died. Several have become seriously ill. Hantavirus can spread when particles from rodent droppings or urine become airborne. The World Health Organization says it is rare to catch the hantavirus from another human being. The Department of Justice is requesting the full roster of 2020 election workers in Fulton County, Georgia, as the Trump administration continues its efforts to investigate and relitigate the election President Trump lost. The subpoena for the information dated April 17th was made public yesterday. Hotel bookings in the U.S. for the upcoming Men's World Cup soccer tournament are running far below expectations. We have more on this from NPR's Rafael Nam.
12: The World Cup was seen as a big deal in the hotel industry. The tournament is being staged this summer across the U.S., Canada, and Mexico, with 11 American cities hosting games. But an industry survey from the American Hotel and Lodging Association shows that nearly 80% of hotels in host cities are saying bookings are running below projections. For some cities, it gets even worse. Kansas City says that 85 to 90% of hotels report bookings are softer than anticipated. In fact, they are actually running even below a typical June or July. By contrast, hotels in both Miami and Atlanta report a much stronger number of bookings. Rafael Nam, NPR News.
6: I'm Lakshmi Singh, NPR News.
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3: I'm Indira Lakshmanan. It's Here and Now. Today, the ceasefire in Iran is under strain as the U.S. and Tehran fight for control of the Strait of Hormuz. The U.S. deployed warships and aircraft yesterday to help two commercial ships pass through the narrow Persian Gulf waterway that Iran has controlled since the start of the war. The Pentagon says it sank several small Iranian boats that tried attacking them during the operation. Iran retaliated by firing missiles and drones at the United Arab Emirates across the strait, starting a fire at a major oil port there that wounded several people. The UAE says it intercepted more Iranian missiles today. Speaking to reporters today at the Pentagon, Defense Secretary Pete Hegseth said the U.S. mission to open the strait is temporary, and the U.S. expects other countries to step up to ensure freedom of navigation.
14: All of these ships from all around the world want to get out of the Iranian trap that they have been stuck inside. As a direct gift from the United States to the world, we have established a powerful red, white, and blue dome over the strait.
3: For more on the latest, let's bring

0: two of those speedboats were actually civilian ships, and they say five people were killed in that. Now, Iran responded to this new U.S. military operation by firing 15 missiles and several drones at the UAE yesterday and more today. But today, Hexeth was asked if this all meant the ceasefire is over, and here's what he said.
1: No, the ceasefire is not over. Ultimately, this is a separate and distinct project, and we expected there would be some churn at the beginning, which happened.
0: So he says some churn at the beginning. Now, he said any further escalation would be up to President Trump. But here I will note that this Project Freedom is only in its second day, but we haven't seen any traffic yet flowing through the Strait of Hormuz. Ship owners and insurers are obviously still very apprehensive.
2: What other takeaways stood out for you from the press conference?
0: I think the main point that stood out was that, so why does President Trump want to launch this operation now? And I think it's clear that efforts to hold another round of direct talks are stuck. You know, there have been proposals sent back and forth to mediator Pakistan between the U.S. and Iran, but none address Trump's demands on ending all of Iran's nuclear enrichment. And it seems Iran does not appear to see itself as defeated and needing to capitulate to what it says is Trump's maximalist approach. You know, Iran says it wants a deal that guarantees an end to wars that were launched by the U.S. and Israel, and it wants its money overseas to be unlocked in foreign banks, sanctions lifted. So as these talks are stalling, millions of barrels of oil and gas used to transit through the strait every day are sitting on trapped tankers, unable to leave refineries in the Gulf that have also been struck by Iran. And this has shut down production in some countries and has driven up prices globally. It's also leading to concerns about shortages in things like fertilizer needed for planting seasons and helium needed in AI and many other chemicals that rely on the hydrocarbon industry here in the Gulf. So Project Freedom, I believe, is Trump's attempt at bypassing negotiations for now and getting the strait open by force. So what was clear from this press conference is that control of the strait really does determine who holds the cards. And by the way, Trump recently posted an image of himself holding winning Uno wild cards in a post on Truth Social.
2: All right. Well, remind us of the terms of the ceasefire with Iran and explain how is it still in effect when there are multiple accusations from either side of violating the agreement.
0: Yeah, I mean, these weren't terms that were signed on a document, so they're fluid and have changed. One example was the ceasefire in Lebanon that was supposed to be holding simultaneously, and we still see an exchange of fire there between Hezbollah and Israel killing people in Lebanon almost daily now, and, you know, troops occupying a huge part of the south and demolishing homes there. But, you know, I was also here in Dubai. You know, four times my phone went off with missile alerts yesterday. Schools across the country are shut down, remote learning, again, just like we were during the war. So, you know, it's, again, another sign that the UAE isn't shielded from cracks in this ceasefire. But again, Hexa's response that the ceasefire is still holding tells me Trump does not want to return to war. And also, Iran hasn't declared an end to the ceasefire.
2: Aya, briefly, can Iran maintain its stranglehold over the Strait of Hormuz, which has been its major leverage during this war?
0: You know, this could be a way for Trump to force Iran's hands at negotiations. The Trump administration continues to insist that the U.S. doesn't need this strait open and that it's actually countries like Europe and the rest of the world that need it. But, you know, we did hear Hexa say this latest operation, Project Freedom, is a gift to the world. But there is nothing to indicate at this point that Iran can be forced into the previous status quo that existed before the war with regards to the free flow of shipping in this narrow waterway, which they have mined. And again, you know, private companies that own ships and insurers will be very apprehensive to use U.S. naval escorts to move through. So the idea that you could get 200 ships flowing again or 150 a day doesn't seem likely at this point.
2: Right. And of course, we know that Iran has certainly hurt the U.S. economically with AAA saying gas is now at $4.50 a gallon on average today.
0: Exactly.
2: That's NPR's Aya Batrawi. Thank you so much for joining us from Dubai.
0: Thanks again for having me.
3: Well, health officials are still working to contain that deadly hantavirus outbreak on board a Dutch cruise ship currently off the coast of West Africa. Hantavirus is usually spread by rodents. Three passengers have died. It's thought a handful of others have it. So how do they get it? How does it spread? Let's get the latest from someone at the center of all this, Maria van Kerkhove, the acting director of the Department of Epidemic and Pandemic Management at the World Health Organization. And Maria, you said at a briefing this morning that you don't yet know the extent of spread on board, but how is it spread? Can it be person to person?
4: First of all, thank you so much for having me on the show. And yes, I mean, what we're dealing with is a hantavirus. And as you said in your introduction, it normally spreads from rodents, from the saliva or the droppings or the feces of rodents. We have seen, depending on the actual virus,

0: virus, because there's many different hantaviruses. The Andes virus can spread from person to person. It can spread limited among close physical contacts. It's something, it's very different than COVID, very different than influenza. But right now what we're doing is piecing together the story of what has happened on the boat. We have 7 suspected cases, 2 of which have been confirmed so far. The last suspected case that we did include is actually doing very well, doesn't have any symptoms. We do have 2 sick individuals who are still on board, and our priority right now is to get them medevaced. And then, of course, what we're trying to do is keep the rest of the people who are on the ship safe.
1: Well, these are somewhat reassuring words because, as you know, there's food and water on board, but these passengers, they're worried because, you know, there's really some unknown about how it spreads and what's happening. Here's travel vlogger Jake Rosmarin, who posted this on Instagram.
2: There's a lot of uncertainty, and that's the hardest part. All we want right now is to feel safe, to have clarity, and to get home.
1: And so, Maria, try to give some more clarity here. What should those passengers be doing? You said it was very close contact. I'm wondering if you mean kissing or the exchanging of saliva or something like that. And maybe, you know, it's not like COVID, stand 4 feet away. What do you do if you're them?
0: Yeah. So first of all, I mean, we have seen that video. And when I was at the, I did a briefing this morning and I was trying to speak directly to the people on board to reassure them that we do hear them. We are working with the ship's operators. The ship has advised that the passengers remain in their cabins, and that if they do need to leave their cabins, that they do keep some physical distancing apart. Mm. There's about 147 total passengers and crew that are on board. It isn't a huge ship. What is reassuring of this is it's not something that spreads, you know, efficiently like influenza, like SARS-CoV-2. And so if there is limited human-to-human transmission on board, or has been, let's just say, that's important for us to know, because right. If somebody is unwell, we want to make sure that they're wearing a mask or appropriate personal protective equipment.
1: Well, a lot of people, maybe the only other time they heard about this virus was when the actor Gene Hackman's wife was found to have died from it. Remember that terrible story?
0: Yeah.
1: You know, I'm not at all surprised if, you know, cruise ships that dock at ports, which often have, you know, mice and rats, if some kind of vermin, you know, jumped onto a ship. And we understand one of the ways this can be, you know, transmitted is that people are cleaning up after mouse droppings, or, you know, working even in their yards or at a place like a dock, and they might come in contact with droppings. So what are you looking at? Are you looking for some kind of vermin, or is it possible that people might have gotten on the ship with the illness not knowing it?
0: So our working hypothesis right now, looking at the timeline of the cruise itself, it left from Argentina. It's been moving between islands, going in the Atlantic, up the African coast. It's a wildlife tour expedition. So starting in Argentina, the first 2 cases boarded there. And given the incubation period of hantavirus, which is anywhere between 1 and 8 weeks, it's possible that the first and the second cases were infected off the ship. And then on board, there could have been some personal contact between the husband and the wife, you know, one infecting the other. That's why we can't rule out human-to-human transmission. But also, as it's a wildlife cruise, they're stopping on islands where some of them have rodents, some of them don't. We've been told that there aren't rats on the ship, but, you know, of course there could be.
1: Right.
0: There could be droppings that are there. So we just want to try to minimize any potential risk based on what we know about this virus.
1: Wow, amazing. And just briefly, how do you treat it?
0: There isn't a specific treatment for hantavirus. It's mainly supportive, but early care saves lives. The first types of symptoms are common for fever. You know, you could have some gastrointestinal. If it is hantavirus, it will progress to, it can progress to severe respiratory disease. Mm. So support with oxygen, support with mechanical ventilation. Mm. That's why for us, those 2 sick people who are on board, it's really critical that they're medically evacuated to just have provision. Our understanding is that they're stable. So that's really good news. And the patient, I should just say, that's in South Africa, who's in ICU, is also doing better.
1: Wow, you've given us so much information. Maria van Kerkhove, Acting Director of the Department of Epidemic and Pandemic Management at the World Health Organization. Thank you.
0: Thank you very much for having me.
1: And of course, this is a story we'll continue to follow. 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
8: It's Here and Now. A bipartisan group of senators is urging the Trump administration not to gut a program to help low-income students go to college. Currently, the U.S. Department of Education's Talent Search Program helps disadvantaged students and those whose parents didn't go to college with academic, financial, and career counseling. The Trump administration wants to slash that program, redirecting resources instead to workforce development programs like apprenticeships. Lawmakers on both sides of the aisle sent a letter to Education Secretary Linda McMahon saying that altering the program could hurt the very students it's designed to help. Lily Altavina is a national reporter with our editorial partners at Chalkbeat, a nonprofit education news outlet. Lily, welcome.
9: Hi, thanks for having me.
8: So first, what are the talent search grants and how do they help low-income students go to college?
9: Yeah, so Talent Search falls under the umbrella of the federal TRIO programs. There used to be three, now there's eight, so that's why it what is called TRIO. That's a $1.2 billion network of college access programs. And Talent Search is one where students in grades 6 to 12 receive everything from tutoring, you know, help with college applications, college tours, FAFSA, programs that really direct them towards college going. And this program, Talent Search, targets students who are from low-income families. So it really tries to encourage students who may not have thought that they had the choice to go to college to go to college.
8: And when you refer to FAFSA, you mean the Free Application for Federal Student Aid, which is the forms that students have to fill out to qualify themselves for grants and other financial aid. Now, why does the Trump administration want to redirect funds to prepare students from low-income or disadvantaged backgrounds for trades instead and non-college employment?
9: Yeah, I think the Trump administration sees this as a way to widen the TRIO program's net to potentially, you know, focus more on workforce development and apprenticeships. You know, advocates for Talent Search have said that's not the point of Talent Search. The Talent Search is for college access for those who may not reach college without the help or who may not think that they could without the help. And so they say, you know, this is a discriminatory move by the Trump administration against low-income students.
8: Well, a 2020 report from the Government Accountability Office concluded that the Education Department needed to evaluate if Talent Search works. So did the department look into it and do the programs work?
9: Yeah, I think that's something that the Trump administration is still considering. In a recent hearing, Linda McMahon said, you know, told senators that the department is spending millions to evaluate whether TRIO programs and Talent Search work. You know, there's some arguments about whether, you know, students are graduating into college, whether the mission of Talent Search is being fulfilled, but folks who are behind TRIO programs would say, yes, absolutely. Talent Search, you know, has a higher post-secondary enrollment rate, you know, than kids who wouldn't have that intervention.
8: So what are the concerns that critics of these Trump administration moves have about making these programs only for workforce development and apprenticeships?
9: Yeah, I mean, I think that critics say this isn't widening TRIO's net, it's actually narrowing TRIO's net. So I talked to, you know, one president of a small junior college who has a TRIO program of around $400,000. And he says, you know, what the federal government doing doesn't really reflect an understanding of TRIO, because TRIO is a workforce development program in a lot of ways. Well, it's focused on college, you know, it's focused on college of all types. So, you know, his private junior college is an example of that, a low cost way to get students educations, to get students skill building. You know, it's not just something to get students into elite colleges. It's really a broad net to get students to higher education.
8: So, Lily, explain to us, what does this tug of war over taxpayer funding for education say about the larger debate around the value of a college degree today?
9: Yeah, I think it's really a debate over what is higher education for, what is college for, what are we preparing students for in education, and particularly after they graduate high school. Is this workforce? Is this exploring who they are? You know, the Education Department has made a number of agreements with the Department of Labor, you know, to start to administer grants like Talent Search and grants like TRIO. And the Department of Labor has a lot of, you know, workforce priorities in preparing, you know, students for the workforce and encouraging apprenticeship programs. And so I think that, you know, says a lot about the philosophy there and where the Department of Education is heading under Linda McMahon's leadership.
8: Lily Altavina is a national reporter with Chalkbeat, a nonprofit education news outlet and our editorial partner. Thanks so much, Lily.
9: Thank you, Indira.
1: Well, we're about to meet Brian Trapp. His twin, his brother Danny, was born with profound physical and intellectual disabilities. Over the years, people have asked Brian if he ever felt like a glass child, a term people say can describe growing up as the sibling of a child with a disability, meaning parents put so much attention on the child with disabilities, siblings feel they aren't seen. But in this essay, Brian Trapp says he never felt that way.
10: My twin brother Danny could only say 12 words. But each of those 12 words can mean many things.
11: Me. Who does mommy love? Say me. Say me. That's good, Dan. That's good.
10: Depending on how he said my name, for instance, it could mean, shut up, you idiot. Or, talk to me, bro. Or, if he said it very softly, I love you. It wasn't so much that he couldn't talk as it was that most people didn't know how to listen to him. Danny was blind, and he had cerebral palsy and intellectual disabilities. I spent much of my childhood pushing Danny in his wheelchair. I made up stories for him and sang to him, and sometimes I made tapes of us talking, first on my Fisher-Price recorder and later with professional equipment.
12: Twinkle, twinkle, little star, how I wonder what you are. Like a diamond in the sky. Ow! So twinkle, twinkle, little star.
10: Danny needed a lot of support. He couldn't feed himself or dress himself. We had to shower him. But he was smart. He knew what he liked and what he didn't. He knew we loved him. And he had strong opinions about everything, from music to food.
11: Danny, mommy made hot chocolate. Do you want some hot chocolate? Do you want ice cream?
10: And Danny was funny. If you asked Danny who was ugly, he'd shout my name, Ian. Danny loved to joke around. I remember visiting him in his group home before I moved to Cincinnati. We were lying side by side in his bed, teasing each other about who was the good twin and who was the evil twin.
13: Me and Danny have a bet.
14: Yes?
13: Who is the good twin and who is the evil twin?
14: Well, it just depends on what day. Danny, that's because you are my honey boy.
10: We were having fun, but I was also feeling a lot of guilt. Danny's health was declining, and I was moving 4 hours away for grad school. I was going to fulfill my dream of writing a book about our life together. It was my way of honoring him, but I had to move away to do it. I knew our time together was limited. And that awareness made me pay more attention to Danny, even from far away. When I left home for college at 18, I was desperate to figure out who I was without Danny. But when I moved away for grad school, I wanted to find out who I had been with him.
12: Do you know that I love you? Mm-mm. I do.
10: 3 years later, Danny died. It was 4 months after we turned 28. Someone once asked me if I felt like a glass child. People use that term to describe the siblings of disabled kids because they say parents see right through them. But I didn't feel invisible. I'm not trying to hide the hard parts of being Danny's brother. It wasn't always easy. There were times when I wanted our life to be less complicated. But growing up with Danny made me feel less selfish and more mature. It gave me a greater sense of meaning and purpose. Sometimes I had to be my brother's arms and legs, his eyes and voice. It wasn't a burden.
12: Okay, Dan, Dan. Okay.
10: It was more like an alternative way of moving through the world.
12: Take me out to the ball game. Take me out to the crowd. Buy me some peanuts and Cracker Jacks. I don't care if I ever go back to it. For the whole team, they don't mean it's a shame. For it's 1, 2, we stick your head at the old game.
1: Brian Trapp, his brother's keeper. He's also director of disability studies at the University of Oregon. His essay comes to us from WBUR's Ideas and Opinion Desk, Cognoscenti. 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

0: Live from NPR News in Boston, I'm Steve Brown. U.S. military leaders say a ceasefire with Iran remains in effect a day after Tehran carried out new attacks in the Strait of Hormuz and against the United Arab Emirates. Defense Secretary Pete Hegseth told a news conference today that the ceasefire is not over. Risks of the war reigniting flared yesterday as the U.S. tried to force open the Strait of Hormuz for commercial shipping. The U.S. military said it sank six small Iranian boats targeting civilian ships. The UAE said Iran attacked it with missiles and drones. Ukrainian authorities say Russian drone and missile strikes targeting Ukraine's power grid have killed at least five people and wounded 39. Ukrainian President Volodymyr Zelensky today criticized Moscow for launching the attacks after Russia announced a temporary unilateral ceasefire for later this week. Russia's defense ministry declared a ceasefire for Friday and Saturday, but warned of retaliation if Kyiv disrupts Victory Day festivities. U.S. job openings were essentially unchanged at 6.9 million in March, another sign the American labor market remained sluggish even before the full impact of the Iran war hit the economy. The job market has been up and down so far this year after a dismal 2025. 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
3: This is 88.1 WIPR. I'm Erica Kane. Today, we're joined by an accomplished journalist whose voice and reporting have helped audiences make sense of a rapidly changing world. A long-standing career with the BBC and most recently added to the lineup of BBC's flagship show, NewsHour. She has reported across continents, covered pivotal moments in history, and helped connect listeners and viewers to stories that matter far beyond the headlines. And she will be joining us for a live broadcast here in our Baltimore studios on Wednesday, May 6th. We're honored to have with us Regini Vaidyanathan. Regini, thank you so much for joining us today.
4: This is radio, Erica, so you can't see that I'm blushing after your introduction. It's a pleasure to join you and speak to you ahead of our trip.
3: Yes, well, introduction well-deserved, and we are looking forward to having you back in Baltimore.
4: Yes, because I've been to Baltimore many times. And as I was saying to you just before we went on air with this, I was looking through my phone to find, you know, the great thing about phones now is you can search by cities. And I put in Baltimore and I found an image of a bench that says Baltimore is the greatest city in America.
3: Oh, don't you agree?
4: Well, it depends how much the welcome I get is. I am an impartial BBC journalist, and therefore all cities are great in America.
3: Well, there you go. Well, you know, you were based in DC for 6 years, so do you miss the area?
4: I do. I mean, it's interesting because I've been back and forth to the United States through my BBC career for a long time. I first came over for the BBC for the Bush-Gore election, which, mm-hmm. of course, at the time felt like there'd be no other election like it. And then I was based in DC properly for a bit for the end of George W. Bush and, of course, the election of Barack Obama. And I remember at the time thinking, you know, as everyone did, this was a moment of history, a moment that really did see a sea change in American politics. Mm-hmm. But then, of course, I covered the 2016 race and the election of Donald Trump. And it felt like that was a new era in American politics. And so it keeps getting bigger and bigger, doesn't it? And busier and busier as well, Erica.
3: The political climate has been high, not only here, but on an international level. How are audiences in the UK responding?
4: What we're seeing at the BBC is a real, particularly since the war, a real interest in the story. So we're seeing massive rise in audiences who are listening, who are watching, who are reading online. What is interesting is just how audiences are engaging with what's going on and coming to trusted sources like the BBC to try and cut through some of the fog that's out there and get clarity, analysis, and of course, facts. My job is to be a journalist. My job isn't to be an activist. It's not to be a campaigner. Mm-hmm. It's to be a friend to our listeners, a regular voice in their ear who's guiding them through some of the things that are happening around the world. Some of them are complicated to me. They're complicated to our listeners. You know, the BBC's core principles are that we are accurate and we are impartial and we are fair. We're just here to ensure that we are telling the news as it is. And that might sound like something that is obvious, but in the world and the media landscape that we live in, that's not always something we can take for granted, is it?
3: Absolutely not. Well, Regini, we thank you for being a friend when we need you through those speakers and being a friend to Baltimore. We look forward to having you in the area when you come to visit. Regini Vaidyanathan, she's going to be here live at WYPR Studios May 6th. She's from BBC's News Hour. Thank you so much for chatting with
4: me
3: today.
4: I can't wait, Erica. 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
4: 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I look forward to that. 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
3: Have a great day and safe travels.
4: Thanks. Bye-bye.
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1: 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Good afternoon, I'm Gabe Ortiz. Currently in Baltimore, it's 78 degrees with a few clouds out. Today, sunny with a high near 85. Tonight, increasing clouds with a low around 63. Tomorrow, Wednesday, showers and storms possible in the evening with a high near 75. And tomorrow night, showers and possibly a thunderstorm with a low around 53. It's 1240.
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8: I'm Indira Lakshmanan. It's Here and Now. The Fountain of Youth may be mythical, but that hasn't stopped people from searching for it. Between anti-aging, biotech, medical care, wearable technology, supplements, and skincare, the longevity industry has grown into a trillion-dollar industry. Some Silicon Valley tech moguls reportedly spend millions of dollars trying to prolong their lives, including plasma transfusions and injectable peptides. Thankfully, for those of us who don't have the money or the time for the latest fad, how we age depends in large part on daily habits within our power to control: sleep, diet, and exercise. And new research shows that how you move matters nearly as much as how often you do it. Specifically, short bursts of higher intensity activity in our everyday lives can have an outsized impact. That's according to our next guest, Dr. Jordan Metzl. He's a sports medicine physician, author, and fitness instructor at the Hospital for Special Surgery in New York City. Jordan, welcome.
9: Thank you so much, and it's great to talk to you.
8: So you wrote in a recent Washington Post column about a 64-year-old patient named Joan who came to you feeling frustrated. She was walking every day and she felt taking good care of herself, and yet she felt stiff and tired all the time. Tell us what you recommended for Joan.
9: So when I listened to your introduction, and it's a pleasure to be here, I'm really struck by the fact that the focus of this whole push towards longevity makes it sound like it's something only meant for rich people. But in fact, that's not true at all. We have the best evidence on the things that we're going to talk about, that I talked about with Joan, that are free and everybody can do and everybody should do every day. So like millions of people, Joan was in her mid-60s and feeling run down and tired and achy. And we've talked about maximizing her healthy longevity. And I want to really distinguish off the top between longevity, how long you live, influenceable by things like vaccines and antibiotics and things that have been around for a long time, versus healthy longevity, how long we live healthily. And everybody listening to this show today can influence their healthy longevity by getting out and moving every day and being part of a community and building muscles. And with someone like Joan, we talk a lot about how we can make that part of her life. Now, Joan was walking, but she wasn't putting intensity into her life. And so the conversation I had with Joan is the conversation I want to have with you, which is not to be afraid of intensity.
8: So you're talking about not just expanding or extending our lifespans, but extending our health spans. That's what I'm hearing from you. And it sounds like you're saying that we need to have vigorous physical activity. I'm sure that, you know, is different depending on the person, but give us some examples.
9: That's exactly the point, that the definition of vigorous and even physical activity is different for every person. For one person, taking the stairs, for another person, sprinting around a track is demanding, yet they both need intensity. And so there's one term called NEAT, which is an acronym, non-exercise activity thermogenesis. That's just basically burning calories, walking, and moving around during the day. And that is compared to VPA, or vigorous physical activity, otherwise known as VILPA, which is putting intensity into your day. And so that is things like taking the stairs or getting your heart rate up, running to catch a bus. The big study that I based this around was just published in the European Heart Journal, where they looked at more than 96,000 patients and put accelerometers on their wrist and looked at their activity profiles. And there was an outsized impact of being active with intensity, which seemed to be protective against general inflammatory disease, arthritis, cardiovascular episodes, diabetes, dementia. Even overall risk of death was about 40% lower in the people who had some intensity in what they did.
8: And how many minutes a day do we have to do this?
9: What I want people to do is spend at least 2 minutes a day being out of breath. And that means huffing and puffing. It's difficult to talk. And that can be broken up over time. That can be taking the stairs. If one step at a time is too easy for you, then do two steps at a time. But I want you to think about intensity. Listen, I love if you want to go to the gym and do a HIIT class and do some burpees. I have a whole article I did last year called Yes, Your Grandmother Can Do Burpees and She Should. So I'm a big fan. In my fitness classes that I teach, I have a number of people in their 70s and 80s doing hill sprints in Central Park and burpees out in the mud and the cold. But if you don't want to do that, you can get many of the benefits just by taking the stairs and putting intensity into your life, even if they're not doing burpees with their grandmother.
8: So you're saying that literally 2 minutes a day when running for a bus is enough to extend our lifespans by just taking opportunistic advantage of physical activity and downtime moments?
9: Not only am I saying that, but 96,000 people in this study said the exact same thing, was yes, that putting more intensity into your life has significant ramifications across your entire health span, no matter how old they are. If you're 82 years old and you're kind of not thinking about intensity, I want you to think about intensity. Maybe swim a little bit harder in the pool or walk a little bit faster with your assisted walking device if you need it. But things to get your heart rate up And it's never too late to start. You know, if I told you there was a drug that worked for every single disease state in the human body, it worked for every condition, had zero side effects, it worked for young and old, rich and poor, and it was free, you would say, why am I taking this drug every day? That's movement. But number two is if you're moving, if you could put some intensity in what you're doing, it'll make it more effective.
10: All right. Well, for someone like your patient, Joan, who it sounds like she prefers low intensity walking, and she may say, hey, this is the only realistic way for me to get exercise. What do you say to those folks?
9: So with someone like Joan, we say, listen, every couple minutes, let's pick up your pace. And, you know, people have all kinds of expensive monitors and heart rate monitors, and you don't need any of that. We simply use the talk test, which is a great way to mimic your exertion. When Joan is walking and talking very easily, like we are right now, she's kind of in the zone one, meaning it's not difficult for her at all. If she's talking, but her breath is a little short, she can make some shorter sentences, you know, that's zone two. And then zone three, like Joan doesn't want to talk at all. So if you can spend some time in zone two, walk and then walk so it's tougher to talk. Walk and then walk so it's tougher to talk. Every couple minutes, give me 15, 20 seconds of more intensity. That's very valuable for your metabolic health going forward. That's what I'm talking about. Intensity as part of what you're already doing.
10: I'm thinking about my father-in-law and how he's been able to be so fit even at the age of 90. And I think maybe it's because he lives in a house with several stairs, flights of stairs, and he's walking up and down all day long. So that, you know, that's something if you have it built into your life, it really can keep you mobile. Let me ask it. You write about how often we think of preserving our health or extending our life as something that requires, you know, major time commitments or dramatic lifestyle changes, but that some of the most effective interventions are surprisingly small. I mean, that sounds incredibly empowering. So tell us how we can make even small habit changes. You know, even those can take quite a bit of effort to make them stick.
9: Well, that's actually the topic. My most recent book that just came out called Push was all about this exact topic, which is how can I kind of learn to evaluate and enhance my own motivation? Meaning I know what I should be doing. I've been listening to your show for decades. I know I should be out moving around, but how do I actually make that part of what I want to do? And so what I tried to do was interview a number of my patients, some in their 90s who've been very consistent with movement like your father-in-law. And what I've come to conclude is that it's all about what's called lowering your cost to act, which is a behavioral economics term, meaning how do I take the behavior I want to happen and the behavior that's actually going to happen and make those the same thing? And so it's all about, do I have stairs in my house that I have to go up to my bedroom? Or do I join a gym on the way home? Or do I prepay sessions with a personal trainer? Or do I join a community where they're waiting for me to show up in the morning? What are the things that I can do to make my motivation that I want to kind of enact and the thing I know I should be doing the same thing? Interestingly, I run a whole fitness community here in New York, and I've learned a lot about what it takes to motivate people. And the great thing is that community is free. Socialization is free. Movement is free. These make the biggest difference. So I think making those part of your life will really help.
10: Dr. Jordan Metzl is a sports medicine physician and fitness instructor at the Hospital for Special Surgery in New York City. His latest book is called Push, Unlock the Science of Fitness Motivation to Embrace Health and Longevity. Dr. Metzl, thank you so much for your time.
9: Thank you. I'm really honored to do it.
10: And today on our podcast, Here and Now Anytime, why the FDA is fast-tracking its review of some psychedelic drugs. And Michael Pollan talks about his exploration of psychedelics and human consciousness. Here and Now Anytime delivers the news and unforgettable conversations to your podcast app automatically every afternoon. 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
4: It's Here and Now. More than three quarters of American mothers give their infants formula at some point during their child's first year. But is it safe? A new FDA survey says, for the most part, yes. Samples of 16 major brands show undetectable or very low levels of contaminants like heavy metals or forever chemicals, you know, the PFAS. Sarah Todd has been reporting on this for our editorial partners at STAT. Sarah, hi there.
5: Hi, Robin.
4: And we know PFAS, these forever chemicals, can also cross from the mother into the placenta before a child is born. There's been concern about that. But this is a survey of major infant formulas that are taken in the first year. It's been going on since 2023. So first start with, what's the concern about the impact of PFAS on these little developing bodies?
5: So because infants and young children are so little, they can be more sensitive to forever chemicals or PFAS. One of the particular concerns is about the effects on their immune systems. Research has suggested that vaccines may be less effective mm-hmm. on young children with higher levels of PFAS in their blood.
4: Yeah. Oh, well, so that is one concern. We know developmental delays, you know, and also stuff we just don't know. So the stakes are pretty high here. So give us the takeaways from the study.
5: Sure. So the study looked at PFAS as well as heavy metals and pesticides. And the results were largely reassuring for parents. The FDA said that the levels for heavy metals met the EPA standards for heavy metals in drinking water. Mm-hmm. And then for PFAS, for the most part, the levels were also low. They did find five PFAS in the samples that were tested, and those were at fairly low levels. And the experts I interviewed said that's a good thing. However, they do want to see the levels of PFAS as close to zero as possible. So that would mean going further into the supply chain. It's not as simple as getting it simply out of formula, but it's about reducing the use of forever chemicals in dairy farming, in agriculture, and that would have the trickle-down effect of reducing PFAS levels in formula overall.
4: You know, we've reported so much on this, but remind people how these PFAS would even get in there.
5: Yeah, so PFAS or forever chemicals are used in a lot of materials that are water or stain or grease resistant. So that means that another thing that the experts I spoke with were wanting to remind parents is that it's also really important to avoid children's products that have stain resistant treatments if you're concerned about PFAS levels, and also cleaning dust, which can actually be a high source of PFAS exposure for young kids who are crawling around on the floor a lot.
4: Right. And so that, you know, that's also everywhere in the atmosphere, and that's how these chemicals get into not just formula, but everything. I'm wondering, you know, you spoke to food policy experts. They were the ones who felt that, you know, actually this study is a really good news for the formula industry. Is there anything that other industries can learn from the infant formula industry?
5: Yeah, well, there is something that the experts I spoke with would really like to see, both for formula and for other industries, which is the FDA says that it's going to set the levels of what they want to see for heavy metal and other contaminants in infant formula. Right now, we don't have requirements. And they say that they'd like to see similarly basic standards held for other children's food products in particular across the board. And that could be really helpful. Mm. Then they'd also want to see the FDA start comparing manufacturer testing, because manufacturers do test formula, against their own testing as well. And that would be another way to increase the safety overall. And that's similarly something that you could apply to other aspects of the food industry as well.
4: Yeah. You're a parent. This must have been somewhat stressful to be doing this research, even though there's good news in this study. There's a lot of disturbing news out there.
5: Yeah, I think we're at an interesting moment. So, you know, in my case, I both breastfed and used formula. That's really common. So it's, you know, something that a lot of people really depend on. And even if the results found that largely the formula is safe, which is excellent news, it can always be safer. And I think there's no amount of oversight that is too much when it comes to something that is affecting these really vulnerable members of our society.
4: Okay, here's a question, though. As we know, you know, PFAS are in all of us, and PFAS can pass through the breast milk into the placenta before the child is born. I mean, would you consider testing yourself to see if, in fact, you should use your own breast milk, or if now we know this infant formula might be better?
5: Oh, which is safer? That's an interesting question. The FDA testing actually did look at some human milk samples as well, and the results were reassuringly, again, pretty low.
4: Okay.
5: However, they said that you couldn't extrapolate too much from that because it was a small sample size. It's not necessarily representative of the overall population. But yeah, it is interesting to think about how we might be passing on PFAS through breast milk as well. That's certainly possible.
4: Oh, boy. I'm sorry. Something more for, you know, moms to think about. Sarah Todd, reporter with our editorial partners at STAT. Thank you so much.
5: Thank you so much.
4: And Here Now is a production of NPR and WBUR. I'm Robin Young.
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1: I'm Indira Lakshmanan. 20 years after The Devil Wears Prada became a beloved cultural touchstone, the sequel looks at changes to fashion and publishing. Meryl Streep, Anne Hathaway, Emily Blunt, and Stanley Tucci are fabulous back on the runway. We speak with the screenwriter behind both looks at women and ambition. That's next time on Here and Now.

0: 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The Good Samaritan law protects anyone witnessing or experiencing a drug or alcohol overdose if they call 911, as they cannot be legally arrested or prosecuted for drug use or simple possession. More at stopoverdose.maryland.gov or by phone at 988. 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Coming up next on WIPR, we have another hour of Here and Now. It's 1 o'clock.
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3: I'm Robin Young. It's Here and Now. Coming up, Defense Secretary Hegseth says the U.S. will control the Strait of Hormuz.
4: We're not looking for a fight, but Iran also cannot be allowed to block innocent countries and their goods from an international waterway.
2: Also, we'll get an update on Cuba, suffering its worst food and fuel shortages since the Communist Revolution.
3: And in Daniel Radcliffe's Tony-nominated Broadway play, he makes a list of every brilliant thing, like ice cream, to stave off depression. Audience members are making their list, too.
5: Oh, yeah, I'm normally signing at least the beginning of one list every night at stage door. Like, there are some people who sort of leave the theater and start making them immediately.
3: Coming up here and now.
2: The news is first.
6: Live from NPR News, I'm Lakshmi Singh. Voters are heading to the polls in Ohio and Indiana today for primary contests. NPR's Stephen Fowler reports previous decisions made about redistricting will play a role in key races.
7: After an effort to redraw the U.S. House map in Indiana failed last year, President Trump now seeks to oust several incumbent Republican state senators who helped defeat the plan. In Ohio, new House maps were required by law. Those minor changes make re-election slightly harder for two Democrats and easier for one Democrat. While the primaries for Ohio's Senate and governor's races aren't competitive, Trump's record low approval ratings coupled with Democratic enthusiasm has both parties looking ahead to an expensive clash in November's midterm contests. Stephen Fowler, NPR News.
6: Michigan is holding a special election for state Senate in the 35th district, which determines control of the state's upper chamber for the remainder of the year. Democrats are attempting to retain their slim majority. Georgia officials are attempting to block the Justice Department from getting hold of the full roster of thousands of volunteers and staffers who worked the 2020 election that President Trump alleges was rigged against him. The DOJ's request went public yesterday when Fulton County officials filed a motion challenging the subpoena. The Trump administration's view appears to be that the U.S. ceasefire with Iran is still holding, despite the latest clashes. At the Pentagon today, General Dan Kane, chairman of the Joint Chiefs of Staff, said Iran has fired at commercial vessels 9 times and seized 2 container ships since the start of the truce. Kane also says Iran's recent acts of aggression are below the threshold of restarting major combat operations. President Trump at the White House a short time ago.
8: Nobody's going to challenge the blockade. And I think it's working out very well. We're going to see. I can say this. Iran wants to make a deal.
6: President Trump taking reporters' questions after signing a proclamation restoring the Presidential Fitness Test Award. It is getting more expensive to use residential air conditioners in the summer. NPR's Rebecca Hersher reports the cost of cooling an average house has risen by more than a third since 2020.
9: The cost of cooling your house is rising because electricity prices are going up. That's because of a combination of higher fuel costs, increased electricity demand from AI data centers, and inflation. A new report from the National Energy Assistance Directors Association warns the cost of cooling an average home in the United States will be about 8% higher this summer compared to last summer. The high cooling costs come as millions of people in the U.S. are already struggling to afford basic food and transportation, with high gas prices and grocery prices straining family budgets. Rebecca Hersher, NPR News.
6: This is NPR News. French President Emmanuel Macron says his Iranian counterpart has asked to talk. Today, Macron said his government supports an end to the war, the reopening of the Strait of Hormuz, and, quote, the absence of any tolls or coercive measures. A branch of the Catholic Church is urging the Lebanese government and the United Nations to shield religious and civilian buildings from destruction in parts of southern Lebanon. The Council of Melkite Greek Catholic Bishops accuses the Israeli military of demolishing properties, including a convent. Israel says it continues to target Hezbollah militant infrastructure in the region. The Best of Broadway Theater is recognized today with the Tony Award nominations. NPR's Jennifer Venasco has been watching the season.
10: The play Liberation is having a good week. So far, the drama by Bess Wohl has won the Pulitzer Prize, and it's now been nominated for a Tony Award for Best Play. The play's main character explains the play is about her mother, who was a women's lib activist in the 1970s.
11: It's about her and her friends, her beautiful friends, and a thing, this is important, a thing they tried very hard to do.
10: That's Susanna Flood, who's up for Best Actress in a Play. The other Best Play nominations joining Liberation are The Ballisters, Giant, and Little Bear Ridge Road. Jennifer Venasco, NPR News, New York.
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2: I'm Indira Lakshmanan. It's Here and Now. Defense Secretary Pete Hegseth says the U.S. effort to guide commercial ships through the Strait of Hormuz is defensive and temporary. Here he is speaking today.
4: We're not looking for a fight, but Iran also cannot be allowed to block innocent countries and their goods from an international waterway.
2: With so much focus lately on Iran blocking the Strait of Hormuz and how that's forced gas prices up, there's been less talk about President Trump's initial justification for the war, Iran's nuclear program, and the U.S. effort to stop Iran from getting a nuclear weapon. To give us more insight on that nuclear threat, let's speak with Kelsey Davenport. She's Director for Nonproliferation Policy at the Arms Control Association in Washington, a nonpartisan group that advocates for nuclear disarmament. Kelsey, welcome to the show.
14: Thank you for having me.
2: So despite the ceasefire, there's no resolution yet on resolving the dispute over Iran's nuclear program and getting a complete end to this war. What are the sticking points and where do the two sides stand now on the nuclear deal?
14: Well, Iran's nuclear program still poses a serious proliferation concern, but it's not an imminent threat. So the U.S. and Iran have time to get the details right on this negotiation. But reaching an effective agreement is only going to happen if both sides abandon some of the maximalist positions that they brought into the Islamabad talks and recognize that an agreement on the nuclear issue is going to require compromise. The United States is still trying to hold out for Iran to abandon its ability

0: there is a legitimate concern about its future program. It needs to recognize that it has to scale back and accept more intrusive inspections.
1: Well, and so to give listeners some background, you're referring to under the Non-Proliferation Treaty, to which Iran is a signatory, it has the right to peaceful enrichment of uranium for medical use in medical reactors and isotopes or energy production. But of course, the U.S. and other nations, including Israel, have had long-standing intelligence showing that Iran was secretly, covertly trying to enrich uranium at higher levels, possibly for use in a nuclear weapon. But Kelsey, I have to ask you, after the U.S. and Israel bombed Iran last year, the president said Iran's nukes had been obliterated. Then 2 months ago, the U.S. and Israel bombed again. So what is the status, as far as we know, of Iran's nuclear material now and the state of its program compared with before all these bombings?
0: Well, in the lead up to the 12-day war in June of 2025, Iran is what we refer to as a nuclear weapons threshold state. It had the materials, it had the knowledge necessary to quickly weaponize if the political decision were made to do so. Now, there's no indication from the U.S., from international inspectors, that Iran had decided to weaponize. But again, technically, they were close to a bomb. Now, as a result of the June strikes, Iran's nuclear weaponization timeline went from several months pre-June to more than a year. And that's because the June strikes disrupted activity at key facilities. Now, that one-year timeline remains relatively unchanged since the U.S. decided to illegally attack Iran again on February 28th. And that's because many of Iran's surviving nuclear materials are so deeply buried that the United States cannot target them using conventional military means.
1: All right, well, briefly. So much of Iran... Yeah, briefly, Kelsey, just fill us in on that. President Trump has said the U.S. could take military action to get what he has referred to as Iran's nuclear dust, you know, that's under piles of rubble. What is he referring to? I'm not familiar with nuclear dust.
0: Well, nuclear dust is not an accurate term to describe what Iran possesses. What Iran does have is a stockpile of enriched uranium gas that is enriched to a level close to what can be used for nuclear weapons. Enrichment is the refinement process that concentrates the isotope that's used to produce that fissile reaction. Now, that material, believed to be enough for about 10 nuclear weapons if further refined, is deeply buried underground at a nuclear facility that the U.S. cannot target using airstrikes. President Trump has threatened to go in and extract that material, but any type of military operation to do that would involve thousands of troops on the ground, a lot of equipment. It would be extremely dangerous. It's not a viable option.
1: So we're not talking about dust. We're talking about a stockpile of uranium stored in canisters as a gas underground, hard to get to. Briefly, in the 30 seconds we have left, Trump has promised he could get a better deal than the Obama administration did in 2015. Some experts say he'd be lucky to get any deal back. What is likely at this point, Kelsey?
0: Well, it's challenging to compare any nuclear deal now to what was possible in 2015 because the program is fundamentally different. But Trump wants a win, and if he can get a verifiable multi-year pause on uranium enrichment, that could still be a strong deal.
1: Kelsey Davenport of the Arms Control Association, thank you so much for joining us.
0: Thank you for having me.
2: Well, turning to nuclear energy, and in this country, the U.S. is going to need about 130% more electricity by 2030 to meet the demands of the boom in artificial intelligence. We've reported on this. Tech companies and the federal government are investing billions in new nuclear power plants. And one plant now under construction in Wyoming just got a federal license. Its backers say it will prove that advanced technologies make nuclear plants safer and quicker to build. NPR's Kurt Siegler paid a visit.
3: The infamous Wyoming wind is whipping an American flag hoisted above the construction site of what's only the fourth nuclear reactor to be built in the U.S. this century. the first in a new generation of advanced designs.
4: And that's where the reactor goes.
3: Washington state-based Terra

0: Power, founded by Bill Gates, says this will be the first of many, part of a new nuclear renaissance they want to bring to longtime energy exporting states like Wyoming. Meet CEO Chris Levesque with his bright smile and a bundle of enthusiasm about all things advanced nuclear.
1: You know, we weren't even allowed to do excavation in this footprint out here until we got the NRC license.
0: The Nuclear Regulatory Commission gave TerraPower final approval to begin construction in March. Now, this capped 5 years of studies and safety demonstrations and a decision to site the plant in Kemmerer, Wyoming, which won bids over numerous other western towns.
2: There's a whole different story to begin with, is having communities vying for a nuclear power plant, you know, because the old story on nuclear was more of a not in my backyard thing.
0: Levesque, who came to TerraPower after a career in the legacy nuclear industry, thinks new technologies and demand for low-emission power is changing this. Almost everything here will be buried underground, and they'll use liquid sodium metal instead of water to cool the reactor.
2: And I'd have to say milestones like this really show people that, yeah, this is a new technology, but we're doing it, we're hitting our milestones, it's real, and people can start to work this into their plans.
0: Once online in 2031, Levesque says this plant will make enough electricity for a utility to power almost 500,000 homes in nearby Salt Lake City. And TerraPower has agreements with Meta to build up to 8 more reactors to power the company's data centers specifically.
2: Since we were selected by Department of Energy, we've had a project going for 5 years. That's switched administrations, switched parties, switched multiple controls of Congress.
0: The Biden administration's infrastructure law fronted half of the costs of construction, about $2 billion. Wyoming's Republican senators voted against that bill, but the state is eagerly courting nuclear energy plants and new uranium mines. Same with neighboring Idaho and Utah, where Governor Spencer Cox recently staged a press conference in the barren scrubland west of Salt Lake City.
3: If you are serious about energy abundance, you have to be serious about nuclear energy.
0: Cox was unveiling Utah's application to be one of the U.S. Department of Energy's new nuclear hubs, billed as a nuclear life cycle innovation campus, where they'd enrich nuclear fuel, recycle it, and store its waste that could come from the Kemmerer plant one day.
3: This should not be controversial. America built the nuclear industry.
0: But nuclear still is controversial, especially in the West, with its legacy of abandoned uranium mines and radioactive waste, particularly in Indian country. And Salt Lake City was downwind from the Cold War-era nuclear weapons test sites.
4: This area has been considered a sacrifice zone for a long time. And I think
0: Lexi Tudnam of the group Heal Utah is alarmed that Utah wants to put a nuclear hub here, about 10 miles from the western shore of the drying Great Salt Lake. She says nuclear is being rebranded as green, but what about the waste?
4: Bill Gates is paying for this first one. We as taxpayers are also paying for this first one, I will say. But what about the next one, the next one, the next one? How much are we going to be on the hook for as taxpayers and as ratepayers as we go down this path?
0: TerraPower says, like conventional nuclear reactors, its new plant in Wyoming will store its spent fuel on-site until a permanent repository is approved by the feds. They say it's safe and the advanced nuclear tech produces less waste than legacy plants. In Wyoming, the country's top coal-producing state, one thing that's not in dispute is that Kemmerer is eager for any sort of energy boom. When the West Coast divested from coal, national headlines all but wrote off this town of 3,000 as dying. Today, City Administrator Brian Muir says there's relief and optimism. Hundreds of skilled jobs are being created.
5: I'll just say, when Bill Gates came here, he talked about our high energy IQ. We know about all forms of energy and the benefits and the costs and the risks and the footprints and all of that. We understand that.
0: Muir says Kemmerer is already lobbying TerraPower to build a second nuclear plant here. Kirk Sigler, NPR News.
6: And up next, we can now call him a 2026 Tony Award nominee, just announced this morning. Daniel Radcliffe is next, here and now.
7: He Hebrew Union College is the oldest Jewish seminary in the U.S. Now its campus in Cincinnati is shutting down and graduating its last four students.
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6: On the next Fresh Air, the expressions critical race theory and intersectionality were both coined by our next guest, legal scholar Kimberly Williams Crenshaw. 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
9: 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Good afternoon, I'm Gabe Ortiz. A crash is leaving a left lane blocked on I-70 eastbound at Route 17. Expect just under an hour and a half delay. The crash involves an overturned pickup truck hauling a trailer which lost its load. Traffic reports on WIPR are made possible by Merit Properties, creating homes for businesses. More at smalloffice.maryland.com. It's 120.
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6: I'm Robin Young. It's Here and Now. And today, Daniel Radcliffe got some good news. He's been nominated for Best Actor for his work in the Broadway play Every Brilliant Thing, which also received a Tony nomination for revival of a play. We are not surprised. Daniel is brilliant, or as the Brits mean by that word, awesome, in the play that is improbably joyous and uplifting. Improbable because it's about suicide. Daniel's character struggling with his mom's crushing depression. So, a warning, this conversation may not be for everyone, and the suicide hotline is 988. It's a warning we always give, but also one the Sun begs the media to give more often. The young man's plan, starting at the age of 7, is to make a list of reasons for his mom not to take her life.
11: The list began after her first attempt. A list of everything brilliant about the world. Everything worth living for. 1.
12: Ice cream.
11: 2.
12: Water fights.
11: 3.
12: Staying up past your bedtime and being allowed to watch TV.
11: 4.
6: But as the play unfolds and we reach, oh, a million things, we realize the young man is developing his own mental health challenges. And yes, those are audience members shouting out, because look, there's Daniel Radcliffe himself running around as we take our seats, asking some of us to be in the play. That makes sense, because Every Brilliant Thing began as a monologue from playwright Duncan McMillan, who then crowdsourced it on Facebook. Co-writer and stand-up comic Johnny Donahoe joined in. Why not us? Every Brilliant Thing is now running in 80 countries, and we asked Daniel Radcliffe how he first got involved.
13: I got sent the script and I just had a really visceral emotional reaction to it. And I also had a reaction, which is something that I very rarely have when I read something. But when I do, I have learned to listen to it, which is that I had a moment of thinking, oh, I think I'm really right for this. There's actually one of the list items, the number is 1010, and it is reading something which articulates exactly how you feel but lack the words to express yourself. And whenever you as an actor find something that says something about the world that you truly believe but would never have been able to say this wonderfully, that's the stuff that I feel like you've really got to do.
6: Well, so I have to ask, there's a million things that young kids try to get their parents to do to be safe and healthy. Is that something that resonated with you?
13: I mean, no, I think everybody who works on our show has been in some way touched by mental health issues. There have definitely been, you know, other people in my life who I have loved, and I have felt the helplessness of not actually being able to pull them out of it. And I think that's why we all feel so lucky to be doing the show, is because we've all been touched and affected by the themes in some way. Yet we are given the opportunity to deal with them in a way that feels very joyful as well as having that heaviness.
6: Well, and it included us. Can we talk just a little bit about that? Because I didn't know
13: Please.
6: That Daniel Radcliffe was going to be standing right next to me, you know, talking to other people, I have to say, and pulling them, you know, pulling them up on stage. And what happens is you pull, one plays your dad, one mm-hmm. plays a lovely psychologist from school who helped
13: yeah.
6: you out as a child. These are audience members. And then yeah. there are other audience members that stay in the theater, and you point to them and they, as we heard, shout out these lines. It reminded me a little bit of speed dating, only speed casting.
13: I mean, it is very speed dating-esque. I am running through the audience. I'm trying to get a sense of who might be sort of keen to do something, but not too keen. You know, the other night we had one of the best, the psychologist character you mentioned is called Mrs. Patterson, and we had one of the best Mrs. Patterson that we'd ever had. And me and my friend Dave, who helps me cast the show before we start, had just watched her turning around and talking to the people in the seats behind her. And she just had a very warm feeling about her. We are going for vibes, but also people who are not going to feel the need to, you know, take over the play if they get up on stage.
6: Yes, that's probably why you didn't choose me or my colleague Karen, because we were frantically waving, pick us.
13: I mean, yes, truthfully, if you are frantically waving, pick you, that's probably not the way to go about it. Yeah.
6: Well, you mentioned Mrs. Patterson. You know, the Mrs. Patterson on our night, beautiful gray-haired woman with a bun. She took her own sock off and put it on her hand to make the sock puppet that you loved yeah. when you were a child. And she also told a joke. Was that improv?
13: Everything that they do is improvised. So I never tell them that they have to make a joke. I will often say to the person who's with them, don't tell them. I'm going to ask them to tell a joke. So if they can't think of one after about 5-10 seconds, can you just have one? The thing we're really, truly trying to look for when we go through the audience is kindness.
6: Yeah.
13: And if you're kind, the play flies. She gave such great advice to my character. She was so kind. She talked a lot about the necessity of keeping going through adversity. And I found out after the show, I spoke to her, and her daughter has just been going through like her first true heartbreak. And so the play allows this thing to happen where this woman is giving me and my character advice while simultaneously talking in a very real way to the daughter who is sitting next to her. Mm-hmm. And to me as the performer, that's the most beautiful thing to be on the receiving end of.
6: There's also a pet who has to be put to sleep. And by the way, the pet is played yes. by somebody's cardigan. You just yes. grab, and it's lying limply in your arms. And I almost lost it right there with the pet. But the audience member that you'd asked to be the vet, she bursts out laughing. And I wondered, oh, how do you handle that, this heavy moment? But then I thought, that's exactly something that might happen in real life. Somebody with nervous laughter yeah. at such a moment. I mean,
13: almost nothing can go wrong in the play. Like we're sort of looking for people who we think are going to get a little giggly when we do the vet, because it's a nice moment of showing where the tone of the show can slide immediately between very comical and very serious. It's part of the show and it's part of the joy of it. Yeah,
6: it is. And so is this list. Number 3,346, getting a mixtape from someone. Have you had people speak to you about how that list impacts them?
13: Oh, yeah. I'm normally signing at least the beginning of one list every night at stage door. Like there are some people who sort of leave the theater and start making them immediately. During rehearsal, Duncan and Johnny, the playwrights, encouraged us to all make our own list and come up with brilliant things, that some of which have made it into the play and are now in the text every night. I mean, I spoke to a friend of mine the other day who had told me that, you know, they had had an attempt when they were in their early 20s, and they had, as part of their recovery, had to make a gratitude list. And so it's not an uncommon practice, and the way that Duncan and Johnny have made this play kind of a communal experience is in itself a brilliant thing. Like there's, to me, it's a really joyous experience. Yeah.
6: Mm. I want to ask you about who your character becomes, someone who we all realize has his own mental health issues. I mean, a list that goes to a million at this point. We saw you running around before the show even started. You know, there's kind of a zaniness. And then you're on stage, choreographing people on stage as your character is getting increasingly frenzied. And you reminded me of Robin Williams in Birdcage, in that scene where he's choreographing the dance, you know, fussy, fussy, fussy. Martha Graham, Martha Graham. And that made me smile. But then I got very sad because I remembered what happened to Robin Williams. You know, Robin Williams took his life. Your character is trying to hold on to his.
13: Well, I mean, Robin Williams actually, I think, was quite a formative person in terms of the genesis of this play, because when this play was actually first being done, it was around the time that he took his life. And that section of the play where I read the Samaritan's guidelines, avoid dramatic headlines, avoid excessive detail, avoid, you know, those were all things that, like, were plastered all over the red top tabloids in the UK, obviously showed zero restraint when it came to those things.
6: Well, that is amazing to hear of Robin Williams' influence. We have to ask you. So you grew up on screen playing Harry Potter, and now the books and movies are being reimagined by a new cast. John Lithgow, we spoke to him. He's playing the beloved Dumbledore. He's entering that world as you exit it. What's it like for you to see Dominic McLaughlin playing Harry?
13: Honestly, I spent a lot of my life with Harry Potter already. I'm sort of, the most important thing to me is that the kids have a good time. There's a part of me that just wants to, like, reach into the screen and hug them.
6: Not go sit in a corner in a fetal position and say, it's my part.
13: No, good God, no. Oh my God, no. That's the saddest thing I can possibly think of. No, Harry Potter was always going to be like, look, we've had 3 Spider-Mans in my lifetime, all of them wonderful. Harry Potter was always destined to be like Sherlock Holmes or Poirot. It's a classic figure of literature. I was very lucky to be the first one to play it, but there is never a world where I, or probably Dominic, is going to be the last.
6: Yeah. Okay, back to your play on Broadway, Every Brilliant Thing, Daniel Radcliffe. I'm looking at 15, Laughing So Hard You Shoot Milk Out of Your Nose. That's a good one. What's a favorite?
13: I love number 518, and it is when idioms coincide with real life occurrences. For instance, waking up, realizing something, and simultaneously smelling coffee. There's Bart Simpson was one that I added in myself because there's one that felt like it had to be right for my timeline. But I will say that in my own life, my son is the source of sort of the most brilliant things, and there could be the sequel to this play would just be brilliant things that this character's child has done or said.
6: That's brilliant. And that's actor Daniel Radcliffe, his new show on Broadway, Every Brilliant Thing. It's through May 24th with Daniel, and then actor Mariska Hargitay steps into that same role. Daniel, thank you so much for speaking with us.
13: No, thank you. This was lovely. Thank you so much.
6: And again, earlier today, the Tony nominations were announced. Daniel received a Best Actor nod, as did John Lithgow for his role in Giant, portraying children's author Roald Dahl. We'll hear from John Lithgow tomorrow, right here, Here and Now.
14: Live from NPR News in Boston, I'm Steve Brown. U.S. forces are pressing ahead with efforts to guide commercial ships through the Strait of Hormuz. The Pentagon says that so far only 2 ships, both of them American-flagged merchant vessels, are known to have passed through. Central Command says its effort to establish a safety corridor involves guided missile destroyers, more than 100 aircraft, and 15,000 service members. The Justice Department is seeking the names of every person who worked in the 2020 election in Georgia's Fulton County. It's a Democratic stronghold. Donald Trump is accused of widespread voter fraud. He falsely claims cost him victory against Joe Biden in the state that year. Lawyers for the county filed a motion to quash a grand jury subpoena requesting the information. The action follows the FBI's January seizure of ballots and documents from the county. The county's lawyers argue the subpoena is meant to target the Republican president's political opponents and is overly broad. A rescue team has released from a barge in the North Sea a humpback whale that has been stranded in shallow waters near Germany since March. Nicknamed Timmy by German media, the whale was spotted swimming near Germany's Baltic coast on March 3rd, far from its natural habitat in the Atlantic Ocean. 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
19: Hi, I'm Hugh Sisson.
20: And I'm Al Spohler. Welcome to Cellar Notes. Hugh, a lot of people have their favorite Italian reds, Brunello or Barolo or whatever. Everyone's second favorite, though, is Valpolicella, particularly the type that's made in the Ripasso method. It's one of my all-time favorites. Tell me more about it.
21: Well, one of the world's most expensive red wines comes from the Valpolicella viticultural zone in the Veneto region in northeast Italy. The wine is called Amarone,
20: right,
21: and it is produced from grapes that are basically dried almost like raisins, crushed, and then allowed to ferment on the skins. Good Amarone tends to be very pricey. That's the bad news.
20: Yeah.
21: All right. The good news is that there are two other very good red wines produced in the Valpolicella region where you can have quasi-Amarone experience at much more reasonable prices. Valpolicella and the Valpolicella Ripasso are the two I'm referring to.
20: Yeah.
21: Like Amarone, the wines are typically a blend of Corvina, Rondinella, and Molinara grapes. And the classic Valpolicella is made of regular grapes without the raisinization, if you will. And a good example I tried comes from producer Zenato.
20: This is
21: the 2021 Valpolicella Superiore. So this is not Ripasso. This is the wine that kind of becomes Ripasso.
20: Right.
21: Predominantly with the Corvina grape, this wine was soft and supple. It's a classic sort of light-bodied red, very easy and food-friendly, offering aromas of berries and currant and spice with notes of cherry and just a hint of dark chocolate, really pleasing, and an attractive price point at $19.99.
20: Oh, nice. Yeah.
21: The next step between Valpolicella and Amarone is called Valpolicella Ripasso.
20: Mm-hmm.
21: And with Ripasso, the leftover grape skins from the fermentation of Amarone, these were the ones that were sort of turned into raisins, are added to the Valpolicella wine for a period of extended maceration.
20: Mm-hmm.
21: So in a sense, the Valpolicella wine is repassed through the Amarone skins, picking up additional flavors from the dried raisin must, hence the name Ripasso. The result is what I call baby Amarone, and a significantly lower price point.
20: Yeah.
21: I tried two, the Zenato Valpolicella Ripasso 2020 Superiore and the Tenazzi Valpolicella Ripasso from 2023. The Zenato Ripasso is a more powerful, complex version of its aforementioned sibling, as you would expect. Deep ruby in color, intense aromas of blackberries and currants with notes of pepper, leather, dried fruit, and a subtle hint of potpourri. Very nice, surprisingly smooth and well-balanced for a 14.5% wine and a fair value at $33.99. But the Tenazzi Ripasso from 2023 is a great value at $22.99.
20: Oh my.
21: Bright ruby, aromas of dark fruit, currant, pepper, dark cherry over well-layered fruit with a long finish. A fun experiment would be to get a bottle of both of the Zenato so you could compare the Valpolicella directly to the Ripasso, which I did. But if value is your driver, I'm just telling you, the Tenazzo Ripasso is a steal at $22.99, and so is my wine of the week. Oh, we will put all these on the website.
20: We sure will, and I'm really eager to try them. I love this type of wine.
21: Yeah, it's just such a good value, and I really believe the term baby Amarone.
20: Yep. I'm Al Spohler.
21: And I'm Hugh Sisson. You've been listening to Cellar Notes, produced by Lisa Morgan for 88.1 WYPR.
1: Pentagon Chief Pete Hegseth says a U.S. effort to escort commercial ships through the Strait of Hormuz is meant to be temporary.
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0: 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Fears mount of a full-scale return to hostilities between Iran and the United States. Will the Lebanese president meet the Israeli prime minister? Hindu nationalists conquer new territory in India, and a Chinese sporting triumph. All that and more coming up today at 3 o'clock when we have the BBC News Hour. It's 1:40.
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3: I'm Robin Young. It's Here and Now. And Tom Perotta is back. He's the author of the bestsellers Election, Little Children, and the book-turned-HBO series The Leftovers. Now a new novel starring a writer who also has a TV series, one that's paid for his Hollywood home. Jimmy Perini is, like Tom Perotta, from New Jersey. Both had dads who were volunteer firemen. Jimmy is haunted about memories of the summer after eighth grade when he was 13 on the baseball field and heard his mom died of cancer. The game was stopped. Jimmy escorted off by sad officials past preteen girls who cried. Well, that's Tom Perotta's new character, but the author may be working out some memories of his own. His own mother, we understand, almost died when he was six and was an elderly woman when she did die while Tom was writing this book. The book is called Ghost Town, and Tom Perotta is here in our studio. And Tom, we have to say that's where you differ from your character. You never went Hollywood on New England. So welcome back.
4: Thank you, Robin.
3: And so sorry for the loss of your mom, Sue. Sue was her name?
4: Her name was Sue. Yeah, thank you so much. Yeah, this book really did emerge from this period during the pandemic when my mom, who lived a long, happy life, was declining and was living alone in the house where I grew up in New Jersey. And so I was going back 1 week out of the month for about 3 years. And, you know, I really did feel the presence of memories and you
3: ghosts.
4: Know, ghosts, yes. And you're right. My mom did have a health emergency when I was a little kid. And part of this book was me thinking, like, what would my life have been like if, you know, my mother had died when I was young? So Jimmy's 13, moving through a fog of grief and getting into trouble and summoning some ghosts.
3: Well, and being one himself. And this, you know, from what I loved is that a lot of these things, you feel like, yeah, I get that. That kid who, when we were little and we didn't know what to say to them, and the parent passed, let's just set this up for people. In your imagining, it's 1973. Your character, Jimmy, lives in Creamwood, New Jersey. You were Garwood?
4: Garwood was the name of my town.
3: Okay, know it well. You write, almost everyone Jimmy knew was Catholic. Most of them were Italian-American. The whole town celebrated the same holidays, ate the same food, watched the same TV shows at the exact same time, and sang along with the same top 40s on the AM radio. Oh, and one more thing, you write, they were all white, every single one of them. So as Jimmy's floating ghost-like through this town with nobody talking to him about this loss of a wonderful mother, he braids with different threads that you bring up. Vietnam, very present, those who served, those who didn't. Race relations, suddenly a person of color is in town. Everyone notices. You're nodding. Is this how you imagined your town or how you knew your town?
4: Well, this is how I knew my town. There were a bunch of, you know, working class towns in that part of north central New Jersey that were all white, not by accident.
3: Segregated.
4: Yeah. And, you know, so one of the differences when I was coming back to help my mom out, you know, she had black neighbors. She had a trans neighbor. There was a Chinese woman who lived across the street. And I was just always surprised, like, oh, this town has become like America. You know, it is no longer this all white enclave. But at the same time, of course, that was the moment of George Floyd and Black Lives Matter and the Trump administration. And I was, you know, thinking about what that time was like. And it was a time that I thought was
3: in
4: past.
3: The '70s. Yeah.
4: But now it was sort of making its way back into the air. So that was another ghostly presence that I wanted to write about.
3: Well, Jimmy, your character, when he's a kid, he's, as we've said, unmoored by his mother's death. And by the way, you know, you're writing this as your own mother is dying, and I'm betting you're paying tribute to her.
4: Yeah, well, I think she was kind of the person with the vision for the family. My father was a hardworking mail carrier, but I don't think he was especially ambitious for himself or for his kids. I think he would have been perfectly happy if, you know, we'd graduated high school mm-hmm. and gotten a good job or went into a trade. But my mother was like, no, my kids are going to college. And you know, my brother went to Williams College. My sister went to Villanova. I went to Yale. So, you know, her vision of the family was the vision that determined our lives. And so I think what Jimmy is discovering when his mom's gone is like, wow, there's nobody looking out for me, except that he then finds his way to these damaged older kids who take on the role, the role of the dubious mentor.
3: He gets picked up by a, you know, one step from jail, older kid who cruises his car around, pot smoking around the clock.
4: Yeah, and it's what, you know, it's what you said before, you know, where he becomes a kind of ghost. He feels that he can no longer be part of normal everyday life.
3: Right.
4: And so the kind of people that he now feels comfortable around are people like him who are wounded and trying to kind of deal with, in the case of the boy Eddie, who drives this, you know, hot rod Vega around. You know, you can tell Eddie, he just wants to get high all the time. He also meets an older girl named Olivia.
3: Jimmy does,
4: yes, yeah. Who is a recreation arts counselor and an interesting hippie, but she introduces him to the Ouija board.
3: Here's where, I mean, oh, I hope enough in the audience remember this, where you'd put your hands on this thing that would move around the board, and it supposedly said things when you contacted spirits. Where did this come from?
4: You know, I don't remember what made me think about the Ouija board. It may have been being home and feeling like, oh, I'm surrounded by ghosts.
3: Maybe that you played it when you were a kid.
4: Oh, I certainly have.
3: Oh, yeah.
4: And I just, at some point I remembered, oh, we played with it, we used it. You know, it's a genuine spiritualist device for people who take it seriously. We had the Parker Brothers version that was, you know, just a board game and a suburban diversion.
3: Yeah, but late at night at a sleepover, you know?
4: You can spook yourself.
3: Oh, man, scare the heck out of yourself. And they seem to truly, your characters, truly find spiritual presence. We don't have to go into what those are, but...
4: But they're not, suffice to say, they're not the people they're looking to connect with.
3: We won't give away the ending. But, you know, while it's not nostalgic, a lot of people are going to recognize a lot of this book, as I've been doing, as we've been talking. But, you know, there's a catastrophic event and, you know, people can, you know, relate to that awful car accident, you know, just before graduation that you never forget. That's not your ending, but I'm saying it, you know, something like that.
4: Yeah, no, I think that, right, you're right. There's the nostalgia of that bygone era, you know, which is so different from the world we live in now. We had No cell phones.
3: No
4: internet. There wasn't also the same level of supervision. Your parents didn't always know where you were. And, you know, Jimmy's off having these strange, worrisome adventures, but they are adventures. And there is this element of him having to figure out his life for himself.
3: Yeah.
4: And sometimes we get very romantic about free-range childhood and kids figuring it out for themselves. This book is a little bit about the dark side of that. But nonetheless, it's a very different idea of childhood than we have now. And and there's some things that are kind of really troubling about the way we live now. And I think it is interesting to see this other way of being a kid.
3: I just want to ask you about the author real quick, because he had been a highly praised literary author, and then he made a series and made a ton of money. Gee, I'm sitting across from someone who made a series and made some money from that. I mean, your character is kind of struggling with that. You know, I don't care that I'm not a literary author anymore, but he does. You know, what are you trying to say there?
4: Right. So part of the book is just to tell you how he got from being this kid in New Jersey who had this crazy summer to being this guy who now has a house in Hollywood and he has a successful kids show.
3: An infinity pool.
4: An infinity pool. That's not me, you know. But it is a world that I'm familiar with. And I think part of the act of telling the story in Ghost Town is him kind of reclaiming his past. He's basically tried to push this away. It begins with him saying, like, my childhood in Creamwood is this broken off fragment of my life, and I can't go back there, and I can't even think about it. But he has to go back. That's the inciting incident for the book. And in the course of going back, he starts remembering. And he tells the story of the summer for the first time, and I think he's able to say, I'm one person. I think he's sort of making himself whole by telling this story. And I think that's something that therapy does, you know, that to tell a story is to reclaim the past and to make yourself whole.
3: Or, put another way, your character, Jimmy, might decide to write a book called Ghost Town about growing up in that town in New Jersey.
4: Exactly. So it may also just be a way to, you know, get past the writer's block that is depressing him at the beginning of the book.
3: Yes, we'll keep calling him. Tom Verrata, his latest book is Ghost Town. Thank you so much.
4: Thank you, Robin.
3: It's Here and Now.

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4: It's Here and Now. In South Africa, Winnie Mandela is revered as a mother to the nation for her tireless anti-apartheid activism while her husband Nelson Mandela was imprisoned. But she's also incredibly controversial and was found guilty of violent crimes committed by her bodyguards. Now, two of Mandela's granddaughters are re-examining her divisive legacy in a new Netflix documentary series called The Trials of Winnie Mandela. Kate Bartlett reports from Johannesburg.
5: In the trailer for the series, sisters, Princesses Swati Dlamini Mandela and Zaziwe Mandela Manowe, acknowledge they have set themselves a hard task.
6: How do you ask your grandmother, are you a murderer? Are you a kidnapper?
5: When I meet them in Johannesburg, Dlamini Mandela tells me she thinks they managed to present an unbiased portrayal of their grandmother, Winnie Mandela, in the series.
7: It is not just a myopic view of a person that we love, but also who is complex and has had a complex history.
8: I, Nelson Rolihlahla Mandela, do hereby swear.
5: By the time he was inaugurated as South Africa's first black president in 1994, Nelson Mandela and his wife Winnie Mandela were estranged. And while Nelson Mandela is widely revered as a global icon, Winnie, who was also deeply involved in the anti-apartheid struggle, has remained a more polarizing figure for many. Dlamini Mandela again.
7: Our grandfather's painted as a saint, and our grandmother's painted as a sinner.
5: That's because Winnie is accused of encouraging some of the worst black-on-black violence in the townships during apartheid in the 1980s. A gang of youths associated with her, called the Mandela United Football Club, were responsible for vigilante abductions and killings of those suspected of being government informers, even children.
9: I am saying it is true. Things went horribly wrong.
5: That was Winnie in 1997, speaking at the Truth and Reconciliation Commission established by the new government to investigate crimes committed during apartheid.
9: For that, I am deeply sorry.
5: The commission found her, quote, politically and morally accountable for the crimes committed by her gang of bodyguards. Even though the Netflix show's only being released now, filming of the documentary started before Winnie's death in 2018, aged 81. Dlamini Mandela says Winnie gets to answer for herself.
7: She says, well, who is anyone to say whether you're a saint or a sinner? That's between me and my God.
5: What is clear is that Winnie's commitment to the struggle came at great personal cost. When Mandela was imprisoned for 27 years, she was left not only to raise their children alone, but to carry on his activism, which she did fearlessly. Here she is taking on the apartheid police.
10: Don't drag me! I'm coming! Don't drag me!
5: She became such a thorn in the side of the apartheid state that she was regularly targeted. In 1969, she was put in solitary confinement for 491 days and tortured.
11: First thing you do when you get into the cell is to wish that at least you have a pin or something on you so you can scratch the calendar on the wall.
5: She was jailed many more times in the decades that followed, her Soweto house constantly raided in the middle of the night, and eventually she was banished to a small town in the middle of nowhere in an attempt to limit her influence. Despite the brutal treatment and constant humiliations, she never gave up.
12: Amanda!
5: But Winnie was criticized for her increasing militancy, even within her African National Congress party. She was also villainized for alleged romantic affairs while her husband was in jail. When Mandela was released, their marriage faltered, ending in a divorce in 1996, for which she was mostly blamed.
13: I wholeheartedly don't believe that a male comrade would have waited 27 years for a wife's return. And, you know, the alleged affair feels like something they used in order to vilify her.
5: That's Mama Matsunyane, who directed a recent play, The Cry of Winnie Mandela, which sought to rehabilitate her image. In recent years, a new generation of young South Africans like Matsunyane have begun to reassess Winnie's legacy from a feminist perspective. When she died in 2018, thousands mourned all night outside her home. There are now T-shirts with her face on them, street murals.
13: It's true to say that she may have been involved in some events that occurred that made her seem ruthless. But it's also true that she was fiercely resilient in the face of a greatly violent and inhumane system. She put her life and body on the line for the fight for freedom.
5: For many South Africans, she's known as the mother to the nation, or simply Ma Winnie. But her granddaughters had their own name for her.
14: I always call her Big Mommy. It just stuck.
7: Yeah.
14: Everyone calls her Big Mommy. Yeah. Big Mommy and Big Grandpa.
5: Beyond her status as a revolutionary icon, what are their most cherished memories of her? Zaziwe Mandela Manowe finds it hard to choose.
15: Oh God, there's so many. She was our grandmother. So, I mean, her cooking for us in the kitchen on Sunday lunch is a big thing for us. Giving me hugs, giving me advice, feeling safe with her. She was an amazing grandmother to have, and I was privileged to have her as my grandmother.
5: For NPR News, I'm Kate Bartlett in Johannesburg.
4: 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I'm Indira Lakshmanan.
16: I'm Robin Young. 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
16: I'm Robin Young. John Lithgow says his Broadway portrayal of Roald Dahl, the beloved children's author who was also a virulent anti-Semite, feels like current events.
18: I don't know. It's just real life. It's in real time. A play about something that happened 40 years ago. It seems like it's about right now.
16: Next time, Here and Now.

0: 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Baltimore's NPR news station. Coming up next on WIPR, we have On Point. It's 2 o'clock.
1: Most people thought it could never be done.
2: It's Saway versus the clock. He's going to do it. We are going to see a legal sub-2-hour marathon.
1: In the 2026 London Marathon, Kenyan Sebastian Sawe did it.
3: 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Honestly, this is one of the greatest human achievements we've ever had in sport. It's just happened.
1: The 2-hour marathon barrier has been broken. 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
2: Yomif Kajalchuk, could we possibly see him under 2 hours? It's going to be mighty close. It is sub-2 hours. That is the fastest.
1: Was it the shoes, the fueling, the training, these specific athletes?
4: What have we just witnessed? I'm absolutely speechless. We've just seen two men break 2 hours.
1: I'm Meghna Chakrabarty. Today on Point, the how behind the sub-2-hour marathon. Stay with us.
5: News, I'm Lakshmi Singh. Secretary of Defense Pete Hegseth says the U.S. effort to open the Strait of Hormuz is a separate operation that does not affect the ceasefire with Iran. Here's NPR's Quill Lawrence.
6: At a news briefing, Hegseth said U.S. forces have opened a safe passage for tankers through the strait. He said the Iranian boats that have attacked ships there and the U.S. destruction of those boats doesn't cross the threshold of restarting major combat operations and don't mean an end to the ceasefire, which might trigger a need for congressional approval to continue the war. Hegseth said the U.S. mission to protect a free shipping lane was temporary and other countries should take over.
7: We hope South Korea would step up, just like we hope Japan would step up, just like we hope Australia would step up, just like we hope Europe steps up, but we're not waiting for them to do so. We're looking to set the conditions to hand to them.
6: Iran's state broadcaster claimed that its control of the strait has, quote, intensified. Quill Lawrence, NPR News.
5: The price of oil remains high. NPR Scott Horsley reports on what that means for drivers heading into warmer months.
8: Crude oil prices have come down slightly from their peak on Monday, but the U.S. benchmark is still well above $100 a barrel. And investors are growing nervous that relief could be a long time in coming. Futures contracts for Brent oil to be delivered 6 months from now are still priced above $90 a barrel. Retail gasoline prices in the U.S. continue to climb. AAA says the average price of regular gas rose more than 2 cents overnight to about $4.48 a gallon. Scott Horsley, NPR News, Washington.
5: In an interview published in The New Yorker this week, former President Barack Obama was asked about the Trump administration's decision to join Israel in waging war against Iran in late February. Obama says when he was president, Israeli Prime Minister Benjamin Netanyahu had made the same arguments for armed confrontation with Iran to him that Netanyahu has made to Trump. Obama adds that Netanyahu may have, quote, gotten what he wanted, but whether that is ultimately best for the Israeli or the American people, Obama says he'd question that. There are now 2 confirmed and 5 suspected hantavirus cases linked to a cruise ship anchored off the coast of Cape Verde. NPR's Gabriela Emanuel has the latest.
9: Hantavirus is a rare but serious condition that typically spreads because of exposure to rodent urine, feces, or saliva. But in a small number of cases, the virus can be transmitted between people. The WHO's Maria Van Kerkhove spoke at a press conference Tuesday.
10: We do believe that there may be some human-to-human transmission that's happening among the really close contacts, the husband and wife, people who've shared cabins, etc.
9: She says the initial cases may have contracted the virus when off the ship. She says officials have brought more personal protective equipment on board for the passengers who remain on the boat. 3 people have died of the 147 passengers and crew members. Gabriela Emanuel, NPR News.
5: This is NPR News.
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0: Live from Baltimore, this is 88.1 WIPR. Good afternoon, I'm Gabe Ortiz. Currently in Baltimore, it's 83 degrees with a few clouds out. Under a new law, the Maryland Department of Aging will have a designated fund for elder programming efforts come this July. State Secretary of Aging Carmel Roque explains the fund is non-lapsing, which will give the department the ability to hold money without worries of it expiring at the end of the year.
12: We know that financial literacy is a big issue. That's something we might use funding for. We know that workplaces that really understand the value of multi-generational teams and have a clear, smooth pathway for older people to enter the workforce, that's one way we might do it.
0: Roque says having a non-lapsing fund will also allow the agency more flexibility when going to philanthropic organizations for grant requests. The fund does not replace the Department of Aging's annual budget appropriation for salaries and benefits. The Baltimore County Council debated Monday night whether a part of the sewer system is in such bad shape that development in an area from Lake Rowland south to the city line should be banned. According to the Baltimore Sun, Councilman Izzy Patoka made the proposal, calling it an environmental issue. But Councilman Julian Jones pushed back, saying Patoka's proposal was anti-growth. The council approved a scaled-back version of Patoka's proposal that will not block development. This is 88.1 WIPR. Today in Baltimore, sunny with a high near 85. Tonight, increasing clouds with a low around 63. Tomorrow, Wednesday, showers with storms possible in the evening and a high near 75. Tomorrow night, showers likely and possibly a storm with a low around 53. 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
1: This is On Point. I'm Meghna Chakrabarty. On April 26th, 2026, just a couple of days ago, athletes broke what had been considered an unbreakable barrier. They ran 26.2 miles in under 2 hours. That breaks down to an average of 4 minutes and 34 seconds per mile for 26.2 miles, essentially running under their own power at 13 miles per hour. It is unbelievably fast, world record fast, in fact, and it's never been done before. And it happened at this year's London Marathon just over a week ago, and not one, but two men did it. Kenya's Sebastian Sawe crossed the line at 1 hour, 59 minutes, and 30 seconds. Ethiopia's Yomif Kejelcha was just 11 seconds behind and finished in 1 hour, 59 minutes, and 41 seconds. Many in the running world are calling it the greatest marathon of all time. But I don't know if you're like me and you're not necessarily a runner, I just keep wondering, how? How did they do this? Well, let's turn to Robert Johnson. He's the co-founder of Let's Run. It's an online news website and internet forum for all things running. And Robert is also the former men's distance coach at Cornell University. He was in that position for a decade, and he joins us from Baltimore, Maryland. Robert, welcome to On Point.
13: Thanks for having me.
1: Okay. So you're sitting down, ready to watch the London Marathon, thinking, yeah, this is going to be a pretty good race. Did any part of you imagine, even for a moment, that you would see the kind of astonishing finish that we did?
13: Not really. That's what's made it so special. I mean, it made it so good to have gotten up at 4 a.m. to watch it. You know, here on the East Coast, because as my friend Sean Engel at The Guardian wrote, Sunday's race was not only unexpected, it was dramatic and historic, because London always has the best fields and the best marathoners. We were expecting a really great three-way race for the win, but there wasn't really talk

0: It's kind of what you always get in the marathon. I mean, in London, a fast early pace, but they said they were going to run 201 flat pace, and that's what they did. The race is so early on the East Coast, it's, you know, starts at 4 a.m. I actually set my alarm at 5 a.m. because I'm like, I don't really need to, there's not that much going on in the first half. It's just like, are they on pace? You wake up, you find out that the weather's good and they're right on pace.
1: And so what was that pace at the time?
0: Well, they were just right on pace for 2 hours and 1 minute even.
1: Okay. I mean, honestly, to me, that still seems astonishingly fast, but it's not under that 2 hour mark. Okay, so then we get to about an hour and 35 minutes into the race. And we have Jacob Kiplimo, who was he's a Ugandan long distance runner and a world record holder. He actually starts to drift away from the lead pack. What's happening there?
0: Yeah, Kiplimo, I mean, he was second last year there was three guys up front and he started to fade off a little bit, but you could still see him in the back of the screen. And, you know, he was like 15 or 20 meters behind. Mm-hmm. And that's why I was so surprised that by the time at the end of the race, because you knew, okay, maybe they're going to set a course record, but it didn't seem like something crazy was happening. And the reason why I thought that in my mind was that I'm like, well, the third place guy is still hanging on there. Like, he's not getting dropped. He's hanging in there with everybody else.
1: Okay, so here's, by the way, we actually have the call from the race. So here's that moment where Kiplimo begins to drift back from the lead pace.
2: These two look as though they've got this to themselves. Look at poor Kiplimo. Missed the break at the wrong time and just could not get back to them.
3: Yeah, so he's working away hard, sticking to the task, but these two now do look as though, certainly amongst themselves, they will now at this point have discounted Jacob Kiplimo, not completely.
1: Okay, so these two that the announcers are talking about are Sawe and Yomif Kejelcha. And so here is basically the call of what happens then. The two of them actually keep getting faster and faster. Here they are at mile 24.
4: It's now about records. A 4:12. Wow.
5: This race, London Marathon, we know it's one of the most prestigious road races in the world. People say stuff, you know, it's harder to win the London Marathon than win the Olympics, or it's as hard. But it's not renowned as being a super fast course. We got the likes of Valencia, of Berlin, of Chicago. That's where you go to chase records. But today, Sebastian Sawe and Yomif Kejelcha are challenging the fastest time.
4: How is he looking so relaxed? How does he look this relaxed?
1: So what's actually going on there, Robert?
0: Well, you heard it in their voice, and I had the same reaction. Just the wow. It didn't make any sense. You're like, what? 4:12 in a marathon? That's crazy.
1: Again, just to remind folks, you're talking about 4 minutes and 12 seconds as the pace being at that time, right?
0: Right. I mean, you know, it's all fast, but like at that level, I mean, you know, they're averaging four minutes and 33 seconds. But like when I was competing, and actually my claim to fame was pacing a Catherine Indurebba to the world record in 2001. But when I was in my peak fitness, like if you were running like, you know, 5 minutes and 15 seconds a mile, if you just increase that even 4 or 5 seconds a mile, you could feel it so drastically. And these people, you know, had allegedly dropped it like 20 seconds a mile. Now, it ended up being that the mile marker was a little bit in the wrong spot on the course. So that mile marker wasn't probably actually a 4:12. It was about a 4:20. And I had known that in the women's race, because the women's 24th mile was reported to be 5:04 and the 25th mile was 5:48. The two together were right, but the individual miles were wrong. So I was wondering, like, wait a minute, 4:12, this doesn't make any sense. So I just stopped typing, stopped writing my article, and just stared at the screen. And it was like watching an art form. Like, honestly, yeah. I was just, it was crazy. You looked at him and you're like, yes, it may not have been 4:12, but it looked like one of my college milers just running a mile. Like, it was so beautiful to watch. And he was just flying. When they would do the side angle of him running, it was like watching a movie.
1: Wow. So it looked like one of your college milers running a mile, but that person would have been doing it on fresh legs. And these guys were almost at the end of their race. So let's hear what happens next. And this is the moment where the pair look like they're on pace to break that 2 hour marathon barrier.
4: Yeah, I'm desperate. Oh, my word.

0: They are absolutely flying. They are not just inside world record time, they're inside 2 hours, sub-2-hour territory. Not just, we thought if this was ever going to happen, it would be one athlete on their own, completely in their own world. We're seeing two athletes, and Sahwe is still pushing. He's trying to win this race, and he is on sub-2-hour pace. And Kujalcha is not letting up. I literally cannot believe what I'm seeing right now, Hannah. These are two athletes. This is a debut.
1: I keep having to remind myself that these two men are running full tilt, and it's near the end of a 26.2-mile race, and they are really racing with each other. And by the way, it was Kujalcha's debut marathon, and he's still neck and neck with Sahwe almost until the very end. And so here is the last little bit of that race.
2: You are watching the best marathon race we've ever seen in the world. Sebastian Sahwe operating at under 2 hour pace. Yomith Kujalcha on his debut, just in the final few stages, having to give way to Sahwe. We talk about this elastic between athletes. You can just stretch that elastic band and at some point it snaps. I think it's about to snap for Yomith Kujalcha, but you can excuse the Ethiopian for not being able to live with Sebastian Sahwe.
1: Okay, so Robert, talk about this elastic, because they really were neck and neck for quite a bit of time.
3: Yeah, and then once you fade off just even a little bit, it's normally over. You don't really see them come back. But Kujalcha, I mean, that was part of the thing that made it so fun. This was his debut marathon. This is a guy that he used to be the indoor mile world record holder. So he was a great track runner, but how could he be good at 26.2 miles? So you didn't quite give up on him because you thought, well, he's got amazing speed. Like, could he come back at the end? But generally, it's not about who's the fastest. It's just who's got the most in the tank. And he just didn't quite have it. And he sort of always has a habit of finishing second. Like, he's always pushing the pace and always making these historic races. And then he'll break the Ethiopian national record, but somebody else somehow will win the race.
1: Yeah. I also can't believe that Kujalcha ran a sub-2-hour mile, but came in second. So here is the finish.
2: And today, Sebastian Sahwe has taken London Marathon by the scruff of the neck, and he has sprinted away from a world-class field. It's Sahwe versus the clock. He's going to do it. We are going to see a legal sub-2-hour marathon to Sebastian Sahwe. It's the world record by nearly a minute. Wow. And just
0: what
2: behind him,
0: see?
2: Yomith Kujalcha. Could we possibly see him under 2 hours? It's going to be mighty close. It is sub 2 hours for Yomith Kujalcha. That is the fastest debut ever. I mean, that doesn't matter. It's the fastest, second fastest time ever. I don't care.
0: He's finished second.
2: About debuts.
0: He's broken two and finished second. What have we just witnessed?
1: Okay, Robert, we're about 30 seconds away from our break. When that moment happened, were you also thinking, what did I just see?
3: It was absolutely unreal. And my favorite part of that, honestly, was the sportsmanship at the finish. I mean, this is a Kenyan and an Ethiopian, the rivals, and Kujalcha just gave Sahwe a hug. It was just so classy, so sportsmanship. And he lost, but he was afterwards happy. He's like, I mean, history of humanity, no one's broken two. He's the only human who's run a marathon and never run over two. So he was proud to finish second in that race. It was just amazing.
1: Wow. And by the way, a little earlier, I misspoke and I said accidentally a sub-2-hour mile. Obviously, I was talking about a sub-2-hour marathon. So today we are taking a look at a true magnificent feat of human accomplishment, and that is that two men ran a marathon, a legal sub-2-hour marathon. When we come back, we're going to talk about how did they do it. This is On Point.

0: You are tuned in to On Point on 88.1 WIPR, Baltimore's NPR news station. Good afternoon, I'm Gabe Ortiz. 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Ticket information at washnatopera.org/tickets. Coming up later today, the latest on a tense situation in the Strait of Hormuz as the U.S. appears determined to avoid a return to all-out war, and an interview with the frontman of Iron Maiden. All that and more starting next hour during the BBC News Hour, starting today at 3. It's 2:20.
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2: You're back with On Point. I'm Meghna Chakrabarty, and today we are trying to get an understanding of how a phenomenal, once unbeatable or unbreakable barrier in distance running has actually been broken by two men. At the London Marathon this year, just about a week ago, two men ran a sub-2-hour marathon. How do they do it? Well, Robert Johnson is with us today. He's co-founder of Let's Run. It's an online news website and internet forum all about running. He's the former distance coach at Cornell University. And so let's listen to the winner of the London Marathon. This is Kenyan Sebastian Sawe. And by the way, this is a back-to-back win. He won in London last year as well. And right after the race this year, he was asked, how is he feeling about his historic sub-2-hour marathon?
3: I'm so happy today in London, running a world record. I'm so excited. I didn't believe, but I was well prepared, and the training I've done, the results have come now.
2: That's Sebastian Sawe right after he ran 1 hour, 59 minutes and 30 seconds over 26.2 miles. Well, let's bring in Alex Hutchinson into the conversation. He's a sports science writer for Outside Magazine. He writes the Sweat Science column for Outside, which focuses on endurance research and outdoor sports. He's also author of Endure, Mind, Body, and the Curiously Elastic Limits of Human Performance. Alex, welcome to On Point.
4: Great to be here, Meghna.
2: Okay, so as I already told Robert, because I just want to be completely transparent, I am not a runner. The only way I'd run is to chase after a ball. So this weekend, just to kind of understand more about, like, physically what Sawe and Kajelcha actually accomplished, I looked at a treadmill, I'll admit, and I set it to the pace they had on average over 26.2 miles, and I looked down at how fast the tread was going, and I just thought, there's no way in heck, no way. So tell me a little bit, Alex, about how much sports science has evolved, let's say in the past decade, that helped these two men break this barrier.
4: Yeah, well, first of all, I'd say you have a really good treadmill, because a lot of treadmills don't even go that fast. They only go down to 5 minutes a mile. It's if you're trying to train at that level, it's very hard to find a treadmill.
2: Well, I maxed it out, so I'm not sure if it was actually their pace, but I maxed it out and I was still terrified.
4: Yeah, no. Look, I spent decades of my life trying to run as fast as I could, and I could, you know, I look at how fast that pace is, and it's like, man, I could only keep up with that for a few seconds now. It's an amazing pace. But yeah, in terms of sports science, I think there have been advances, a lot of advances in the last decade. There have been advances over the past century. So it's not just that progress started 10 years ago, mm-hmm. but the benchmark I would say is I wrote a big article in 2014 for Runner's World magazine where I spent about 10 pages pontificating about the prospects. Could humans ever run a sub-2-hour marathon? And at the end of the article, I said I thought it could happen in 2075. So things have changed between now and then. Obviously, I'm a bad predictor, but also there's been a lot of progress in learning how to run a marathon and also the science and technology around it.
2: Okay, so we're going to really kind of talk about three major aspects of that science and technology. But before we do, Robert, can I just turn back to you? Because I don't want to come across as intimating that, well, it was just sort of optimal training and material science and nutrition science that helped cross this 2-hour barrier, because Sawe and Kajelcha themselves, I mean, we have to honor their commitment, their focus, their discipline, their incredible hard work as athletes here.
5: Without a doubt. I mean, I think that, I mean, they're just amazing, the dedication and the talent level. I mean, his coach, Claudio Birardello, this is what struck me. This was prior to London last year. He's like, I've done this job for 24 years. I'm not sure I've ever coached a guy like him in a very holistic perspective. He's probably the best guy I've ever coached for the marathon. And this is someone who you know, he's coached Martin Lau and Vincent Caputo, the first guy to ever win Chicago, New York, all the three major American marathons, and Boston. And he just, like, the way he handles things, even from a mental point of view, he's always very much in control. So it's just, they are, I'm glad you said that, because I think that sometimes we think, oh, you know, these, you know, the Kenyan athletes, the Ethiopian athletes, like they're this group of people. They're all individual people. He grew up without electricity in Kenya and has now risen to the top of the world. And I thought it was so cool. Like, this is, track and field fans, you know, I wasn't alive when the first sub-4-minute mile was broken 72 years ago, but people are saying, this is our Bannister moment. And yeah. I do think this is sort of the Bannister moment for the 21st century, in the sense of when Bannister was doing it, like, running was sort of an elite sport. Like, people had jobs. It was amateur. Like, only the rich really could run. And now we have a guy growing up without electricity who has run a 1 hour and 59 minute and 30 second marathon. And just, he's broken the barrier of our time. And I'm glad that you are, you know, he deserves the praise. Kajelcha deserves the praise, because we are going to spend a lot of the next, you know, 30 minutes talking about, well, so do some shoe designers and nutrition people as well.
2: Well, so I also just for folks who don't remember, it's Roger Bannister, right? Robert, I just want to be sure. Yeah. Roger Bannister, the 4-minute mile. Yeah. Okay. So, yes, we are going to talk a little bit about the science and the tech. And you mentioned shoes, because that is part one in understanding, let's say, the non-human elements that went into helping break this barrier. So we got to look down at their feet.
6: The idea was to develop basically the Formula One of marathon race shoes.
2: Well, that is Patrick Nava, general manager of running at Adidas. Both Sawe and Kajelcha were running in the Adidas Adizero Adios Pro Evo 3. It's Adidas's super shoe. By the way, the fourth and fifth place finishers in London were also wearing it. And it was worn by the top finisher in the women's race as well. That's Tigist Assefa. Now, it was the Evo 3 as a shoe in a professional race, or like a long distance marathon. It was its debut, the shoe's own debut. And when Nava says that Adidas was designing it, they had one goal in mind: combine minimalism with optimization.
6: The way we design it, as the name of the franchise already says, which is Adizero, is reduced to zero. The philosophy behind it is that only the ingredients that enhance the performance of the shoe make it into the final design. Everything else is stripped out. So you really try to reduce to the minimum while maximizing the performance.
2: So that final design includes four key factors. One, a paper-thin rubber bottom. Two, the upper uses a woven material similar to what's used in kite surfing. That makes it super thin, light, but also durable. But the biggest change is in what Nava calls the engine of the shoe, or the midsole.
6: Marathon super shoe trainers, you have stiffening elements, which in Adidas history was first a stiffening element made out of five fingers to mirror the bone structure of your foot. We discovered that by taking away the middle three, we were ending up in a almost closed ring construction that maximized the amount of foam that you had under your foot, which allowed to have even higher amount of cushioning and higher amount of energy return with the same amount of stiffness that you had with the previous energy rods.
2: The Evo 3 is also a full ounce lighter than the previous model, the Evo 2. At 3.4 ounces for a men's size 9, it's the lightest marathon shoe ever. And to compare it to your average running shoe, it's half the weight.
7: When we first started handing over the Evo 3s to the athletes and they were in a box, so we went to hand over the box to the athletes, and the athletes thought it was a joke. They thought the box was empty, and then they would open the box and be like, oh, wow, there's a shoe in here. I can't believe it. Almost like holding a pair of socks with a styrofoam cup.
2: Wow. Now, super shoes also need two other key things. Special gas injected foam that gives runners cushioning, but also bounce. There's also a stiffening element, normally a carbon fiber plate or a rod, or what Adidas uses these days, that U-shaped rim that Nava referred to earlier.
7: And that kind of works like, imagine a catapult in the shoe. So it allows for the shoe to remain relatively stiff. The moment you transition on your toes, it basically catapults your foot forward. And that allows you to go much faster over a longer distance for a longer amount of time.
2: Now, running shoes are regulated by the International Governing Body for Sports Athletics, or World Athletics, which covers track, road races, and mountain running. Nava says the Evo 3 follows all the regulations.
7: There's a limitation on the stack height, so basically how high your midsole can be, which is 40 millimeters. And then it also has to be a single stiffening element throughout the midsole.
2: And World Athletics, by the way, approved the Evo 3 weeks before the London Marathon.
7: Rules are made by World Athletics, and we operate within those limits. Our job is, of course, to try to give the best possible equipment to athletes. I think that has been the idea behind any sportswear company since there have been sportswear companies. So that's basically all I can say about it.
2: World Athletics President Sebastian Coe told BBC Sport Africa that his organization will not, quote, strangle innovation, that they will not do that. He added that their role is to balance innovation with regulation. And at the moment, Coe believes, quote, we're on the right side of it. And according to Nava, Adidas is not done innovating.
7: We're definitely not stopping here. This is not a finish line by any means. We're already working on the next two or three iterations on this. And I'm actually quite excited to see where it can go.
2: So that's Patrick Nava, General Manager of Running at Adidas. Okay, Alex, I don't know. Have you ever had a chance to try, you know, any model in the sort of super shoe category? Because I've been reading people who have, who say you can actually really almost feel the energy return coming back to your foot in the shoe. Is that right?
4: Yeah, I've tried a few of them. And the very first one was actually about almost exactly 10 years ago. And I remember putting it on for the first time. It was the Nike Vaporfly. And it was immediately noticeable. It was hard to stand still. You're standing there and you just feel like you have to move forward because you've got this carbon fiber plate that's kind of trying to catapult you forward. So yeah, it was a step change in how shoes feel, that like nothing before.
2: Okay. So tell me more about then the development of these shoes and specifically how it changes what an elite runner can do.
4: Yeah. I mean, look, every year since time immemorial, shoe companies announced that they've got a new model of shoe that's going to change the world and it's going to be faster and better. That was really never true until 2016, 2017, Nike introduced this Vaporfly, and it turned out they were right. It really did make runners a couple percent faster. And basically, you heard Patrick explain that it's kind of, you've got this resilient, sort of squishy, almost trampoline-y foam in the heel. And it's engineered in just such a way that you squish the foam down when you land and it springs back and pushes you forward as you take off. And so the very first iteration of super shoes meant you'd get about a 4% benefit, meaning that you would, to run at a given pace, it would take you 4% less energy because the shoe was storing and returning that much energy.
2: That much? Wow. Okay. Did you want to say more?
4: Yeah, I was just going to say that that doesn't mean you're 4% faster, but a 4% boost means you're maybe 3% faster. And then the shoes have advanced since then, although we don't know how much more.
2: Okay. Because I've been seeing here that in the past dozen plus years, marathon times have jumped by, 3.3%-ish in terms of world record time. So, I mean, that's quite a lot. But we haven't been seeing the same change or dramatic change on the track. I mean, Robert, can I ask you about that? Because these shoes, I understand, these super shoes are not allowed in track events. Is that right?
5: Correct. And, you know, I'm glad Alex fessed up to not predicting the sub two. In 2013, I also said, people started talking about sub two. And I'm like, we're nowhere close to sub two. I mean, it took 36 years to go from 210 to 205. We only got the first sub 205 in 2003. I was thinking, yeah, like 2050, 2070, something like that. And then the new shoes, the super shoes came out in 2016, and the marathon times immediately started to drop. And they decided not to let them wear these super stacked shoes on the track, and the track times haven't budged. That's why I think it's pretty obvious, you know, because a lot of people, I think, see this world record and think, well, people always get faster. That's just human nature. But the track times, you know, Usain Bolt's world record is still there. The 800 meter world record is still there. It hasn't moved at all in the last, you know, 15 years. But these marathon times have just come way, way down.
2: And Alex, why are these shoes not allowed on the track?
4: Well, I mean, you heard Sebastian Coe talk about the balance of innovation, and they have to decide what's allowed where. But I think one of the reasons is that when you've got a shoe with a 40 millimeter heel, going around the sharp corners of a track, it starts to create risks that you're going to be, you know, just, it's like wearing high heels around in a, you know, on a slippery surface. So they made a shorter limit for the track. I think it's 25 millimeters. It might be going down to 20. And so there are, you can get some of these foams in the heels of track shoes, but I think just a road is different from the track. So they've made a different limit. And so there isn't quite as much room for these big springs on your feet.
2: Okay. Now, a shoe that is so precisely designed and engineered, I'm thinking about the kite surfing like material on the upper. I can't imagine they're designed to be worn more than once, Alex.
4: Yeah. I mean, I would imagine you could get maybe two wears out of those. So the ones that they wore in London, these are designed really just for professional runners.
2: Yeah.
4: And they have to make them available for the public. But I think they sold 200 pairs at 500 US a pair. So they're making them, squeezing it to squeeze out the extra bit of energy, they're making them not durable at all. So the ones you can buy for $250 will be slightly less, not quite as advanced, but you'll get a little more life out of them.
2: Yeah. Well, Robert, I understand that I think the Evo 3, Adidas is going to release more of them, maybe even later this month. And at the price that Alex talked about, a cool $500 a pair, are you going to like pre-order yours now, Robert?
5: Probably not. try to get a used one. But I do think it's hard for the average person to understand what these feel like. And I just want to share an anecdote. Like, good friend of mine from college, you know, she's got four kids. She hasn't been running for the last decade. And I bought her just a pair of, I didn't buy her the racing marathon shoes, but they have these super training shoes. It's about a $200 pair of shoes. Like, I got it on sale for $120. There's some defect in it, supposedly. And I had her put it on, and she was just absolutely blown away. She's like, now I understand what it was like to be alive and go from the horse and buggy to the car. I mean, maybe that's a slight exaggeration, because you're still running and it's, you know, it's maybe only impacting you like 5 seconds a mile if you're a professional runner, but it feels so dramatically different. And the shoe is so light. I mean, people hear 40 millimeters and all this stuff. Think of it this way. Like, when I was racing marathons, I would try to get the lightest shoe possible because I wanted to, you know, you're racing. Your normal shoe weighs like 12 ounces, your normal trainer. And then the old racing shoes used to be like 8 ounces. So, you know, a little bit lighter. In 2016, they got a shoe that was even lighter than that, like 6 or 7 ounces. But they put a huge cushioning, like it's an inch and a half in the back. Your average running shoe has about 1 inch. So it's like 50% more cushioning, those huge heel heights.
2: Yeah.
5: And it was a little bit lighter. And we're like, oh, nothing else can be done. Somehow this Adidas shoe is cutting the weight in half from there.
2: That's right. And as we heard Patrick Nava at Adidas say earlier, it's like holding a styrofoam cup. That's how heavy it feels in your hand. Amazing. Okay, so when we come back, we're going to talk about other major factors, again, that helped Sebastian Sawe smash that sub-2-hour record. We're going to talk about nutrition and training. So we'll be back. This is On Point.

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0: 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Currently in Baltimore, it's 83 degrees with a few clouds out. Today, sunny with a high near 85. Tonight, increasing clouds with a low around 63. It's 2:40.
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4: You're back with On Point. I'm Meghna Chakrabarty, and we're talking about how the sub-2-hour marathon barrier was broken by two people in this last London marathon. Robert Johnson's with us. He's co-founder of Let's Run. It's an online news website about all things running. He's the former men's distance coach at Cornell. Alex Hutchinson is also with us. He's a sports science writer for Outside Magazine. So now let's turn our attention, gentlemen, to another sort of major area of development, and that is nutrition, because obviously in endurance sports, nutrition has always been a major part of the overall training regimen for any athletes. Now, recommendations for how to optimally fuel yourself in endurance sports have changed quite a bit. For instance, prior to 2011, the recommended carbohydrate intake was about 30 to 60 grams per hour of high-intensity activity. Today, it's up to about 90 grams, so 2 to 3 times more. But the problem is, that's a lot of carbs, and for many long-distance runners, they just can't keep them down.
5: So a lot of the kind of the running recommendations were kind of coming from cycling research. And when we tried to apply that to runners, it was really difficult. A lot of runners, they struggled with GI issues and stomach upset. If we go back to the early, like say pre-2016, a lot of major marathons, they would have like sick buckets at the finishing lines.
4: So that's Josh Rowe, head of sports tech at Morten, a Swedish sports nutrition company. In 2015, they started to make a safer way to deliver carbs to athletes without those GI issues, using a hydrogel.
5: The Morten hydrogel, it's not new technology in the sense of it came from the medical industry, so it dates back from the 1980s. But what Morten have been really successful in doing is being able to harness that technology within a sporting context. And what the hydrogel technology is very much like it's classed as a drug delivery system. And the reason for that is because it's designed to able to kind of transport nutrients through the GI tract and get it delivered more optimally.
4: Or in simpler terms,
5: the best way to really describe it is kind of how the Kenyans and they really say is they just call it the disappearing drink.
4: Well, being able to tolerate the high carb intake meant that elite runners could now start using the regimen during training and not just in actual races. Morten is deeply involved in Sebastian Sawe's fueling protocol. And for years, Josh Rowe and other experts traveled to Kenya to optimize Sawe's nutrition and, quote unquote, train his gut so that he could take the maximum amount of carbs for race day and during training. So for London back in 2025, Sahwe took in about 95 grams of carbohydrates per hour. Now remember, this is while he's running the race. In Berlin in the fall of 2025, it was 105 grams, but the team felt like he could take in more, so they ran some tests.
5: Sebastian will ingest the tracer drink, and then what we do is we capture his expired breath, so we kind of, he'll breathe into like small bags during the runs. And what that allows us to do is evaluate how much of the carbohydrates he's ingested in the drinks, how much his body is actually metabolizing and oxidizing and using whilst running. And what we found during kind of the build-up to London this year is that we still hadn't really reached his kind of threshold. He still had capacity to ingest more carbohydrates.
4: So in this year's London Marathon, Sebastian Sahwe took 115 grams per hour of carbs, of this hydrogel, while running. That's 230 grams in total. It's the equivalent, if he was just eating carbs regularly through regular food, of about 18 slices of bread or 5 cups of cooked rice or pasta, all while running. Now, Rowe says today most elite marathoners are following a high-carb nutritional training plan, and it might seem like a ton of carbs to consume in a short period of time, but of course, these runners are burning a massive amount of energy. So without carbo-loading like this, Rowe says their bodies will just take that needed energy from elsewhere.
5: When you get to 18 to kind of 22 miles, that tends to be that transitional period where the body's gone from utilizing predominantly carbohydrates as a fuel source to then transition to utilizing fats as a fuel source. And why kind of people kind of like say you're kind of feeling that you're hitting the wall, it's because at that point, if you want to sustain the same kind of running pace or the same intensity, the body needs to work harder to break down the fats to then allow it to kind of produce the same energy output. Athletes now get to 30K, and previously they were very much going into survival mode, whereas now they're kind of going into attack.
4: Pushing as hard as they can until they cross the line. So that was Josh Rowe, head of sports tech at Morton. Alex Hutchinson, again, your take on the impact of these new nutrition delivery methods on elite running.
6: Yeah, I think it's big. The difference between it and with shoes, you can put people on a treadmill and test them, and you know right away, wow, they're 4% more efficient. With this sort of the Morton Hydrogel, it's very hard. You can't run like a randomized trial of 6 marathons and see how much each person pukes or whatever. It's a much hazier thing. But the anecdotal reports, the runners are like, oh yeah, I can handle it, and it's. The world has changed in terms of what runners expect to do. Like in the 90s or 80s, I knew world-class marathoners who took basically nothing during marathons. And now people are taking sort of quadruple what they were taking, a decade or two ago. So I think it's had a big impact.
4: Robert, can you describe to us, for people who aren't, like we're talking marathon length runners, before there was this more efficient and less GI impactful way of carb loading during a race, kind of like what did it feel like at the end of a marathon when you were just carb depleted, you know, your muscles were kind of maxed out? Like what did it feel like in the body?
7: Not good. I used to feel like I had like also a brain fog. Like you're so tired, your brain is tired too. And I think that some of this really helps your brain feel good now. I mean, I think that the nutrition goes with the shoes. Mm. It's a combo effect because you're taking 22,000 steps in a race, and you know 2 to 3 times your body weight's coming down every step. So your legs feel much better, and then you're not out of fuel. And the word that Josh used was that they're attacking the last 10K of these marathons. It used to be get to 30K and then hang on for the final 10K. And now it's get to 30K and let's just hammer it home. I mean, and this year, Paris, Boston, and London, all the marathons, they've had the 4 fastest closes in the history of marathoning. And I mean, Sahwe he was running 201 pace for the first 32K, that's 20 miles. And then he closed in 27:21 for the final 10K. I mean, only 4 American men ran that time in all of 2025. It's like he's not even tired. Yeah. After a 20-mile warm-up. So they're full of life. And that's why the world record caught us so off guard, because they were showing the women's race. We didn't realize he was running this fast. Like he was just warming up.
4: Wow. Okay. Now, both of you have mentioned sort of, I think, another major project that has been going on for some time to actually accelerate when human beings would be able to break that 2-hour barrier in marathon running. And for someone like Brad Wilkins, who's a physiologist, he has also been thinking about this for years, specifically since 2012.
8: What happened was that there was a group of people that started to have a conversation about, would this be possible? Would it be possible for a human to run 26.2 miles in under 2 hours? I mean, at the time, we were working with a lot of mathematical models of performance outcomes, especially endurance performance.
4: Now, back then, the fastest marathon was run at 2 hours, 3 minutes, and 38 seconds. So we're talking about shaving off 3 minutes and more than 38 seconds. That means 8 seconds per mile, really, over the average of an entire marathon. So Brad Wilkins, who you just heard, he's the director of the Oregon Performance Research Lab at the University of Oregon, and crunching numbers is kind of his thing. So according to him, those numbers actually looked good.
8: I kind of came to the group and said, hey, you know, we believe this is possible. Here's the math and the science that says that this is possible or suggests that this is possible, and that all that would need to happen would be for somebody to truly go after it and treat the marathon like a time trial. And we believe that if we did that and we created the right circumstances and the right environment, that a human is physiologically capable of doing this.
4: Well, Professor Wilkins knew that it would take a lot of planning to pull it off and a lot of money. And given that he's in Oregon, which also happens to be the home of one of the world's largest shoe companies, in comes Nike. In 2016, Nike's Breaking 2 project was born. First step, finding the right athletes. And Professor Wilkins led a science team for the project, or the science team for the project. And according to his research, the athletes all had to have three things to be physiologically capable of running under 2 hours. First, a high maximum capacity for exercise.
8: It's known as VO2 max, or what is the maximum volume of oxygen that you can consume every minute. And this dictates your capacity to work, right? Your body's physiological capacity to work.
4: So simply the higher VO2 max you have, the fitter you are. So the second factor was the runners needed a good running economy.
8: What that means is how economical or how energetically efficient are you to run a kilometer or run a mile? So you want that to be super low, right? You want less energy per kilometer, means that you're going to conserve energy and you're not going to burn through energy, you know, that is wasted, right? You want to keep that energy cost per kilometer super low.
4: That often comes down to biomechanics, which can be improved with form and strength training. The third factor is endurance.
8: What percentage of that VO2 max can you sustain for long periods of time? So what is that, you know, 80%, 90%? If you think about it, if you can sustain 90% of your max capacity and conserve a lot of energy while you're doing that, then you have the physiological capability to run that far that fast.
4: A high percentage means that a person can keep a very fast pace for a long time. So athletes needed good scores in all three of these factors to be able to be mathematically able to run faster than 2 hours for 26.2 miles. The Nike team tested about 20 elite runners and found that only three of them met that criteria.
8: And it turns out that these values exist in a lot of different people, but the optimal values of all three of those things are actually pretty rare.
4: So the team found those three folks. They had the right athletes. Now they had to create the perfect environment for the runners to make breaking this barrier possible. That included the right weather, not too hot, not too cold, the right location. So they chose a Formula One racetrack. So again, this is not an actual marathon like London or Boston. This is on a racetrack. And then they had to find the right shoes.
8: There had been a team that had been working on this idea of what if we could increase running economy by just 4%. It's actually a decrease, a 4% better running economy, which is a decrease in energy cost. Then that's the difference between the current world record and 2 hours. So independently, there was this footwear team that was working on this.
4: That was when the so-called super shoe was born. And you heard our guest mention it earlier. That's Nike's Vaporfly. So now the team had all the elements. And on May 6, 2017, the three runners that were part of this project towed the start line on a 54-degree day and tried to make history.
9: With the Pacers still encouraging him to dig deep. And he's trying to sprint here, which is incredible.
10: You can see him go to his arms.
4: So they didn't quite make it, but 2 years later, on October 12th, 2019, Eliud Kipchoge tried again.
11: A barrier once thought impossible is now broken. Eliud Kipchoge is the first sub-2-hour marathoner.
4: Okay, so technically speaking, someone did run sub-2 back in 2019. But Alex, that was, again, under very controlled circumstances, and that's why it wasn't technically a legal sub-2, right?
6: Yeah, they broke some of the rules that you have to obey for a world record. For instance, for a world record, everyone has to start the race at the same time. And in the Breaking 2 race, they had pacemakers who were blocking the wind, who were sort of rotating in and out. So there were a few different rules that weren't violated. So it was kind of a proof of principle, but it wasn't a real race.
4: Okay, well, proof of principle is important, right? Because there's always been the question about just can a human being do it? Now it's been done under legal circumstances in an actual marathon. Robert, I wanted to ask both of you, I'll turn this to you, but for another really important thing. Whenever a just astonishing feat of athleticism occurs, sports, given what they are these days, people are constantly worried about doping. And I understand that Sebastian Sawe, especially, he and his team were so concerned about that accusation that he actually was like very, very, very regularly tested, you know, long before he actually ran on the day in London. Is that right?
7: Yes, I'm really glad that you brought that up. Look, you never know in sport. There's cheats in all walks of life, taxes, marital cheats, sports cheats. It's unfortunate, but so you never know who's clean and who's, you know, who's cheating. But he's done everything he possibly can do to prove that he's clean. You can never prove a negative, but his team has paid $50,000 a year and said, and given it to the independent drug testers and said, test me as much as you can. And he did this because the last time on the women's side, when the world record was set, Ruth Chepngetich in 2024 Chicago ran 2:09 in the marathon. And the time seems so preposterous that I even asked her at the press conference. I said, well, what are you going to do to say to people who think this time is too good to be true? And then 13 members of parliament didn't like that question and sort of said, I needed to apologize to Ruth. I didn't accuse her of doping, but I just said people are going to have these questions. And then guess what? You know, six months later, she did test positive. So I just want to make it clear to everyone. I think this guy is 100% clean. Like, I don't know that for a fact, but you can't do any more than he's done. Like, he has been drug tested. They're spending $50,000 a year. Adidas and them, they know that this is the greatest talent they've ever had. And he's so hardworking. He's so dedicated. And he knows that other people have cheated. And he's like, I'm trying to prove that I'm clean. So I don't know what else he could do than that.
4: Yeah. Well, Alex, we've only got like 30 seconds left. And I just kind of wanted your take as a lover of running. Because I'm thinking about, you know, I'm sitting here in Boston and I watch 30,000 people run down the road once a year. Only a very tiny number of them are in that elite class, but there are tens of thousands of people who run for the love of it. And I'm just wondering what this sub-2-hour marathon means for folks like that.
6: Yeah, I mean, I watched the race and there was just this feeling of lightness. Like, as Robert said, actually knowing that this is almost certainly clean was wonderful. And then the idea that something that I thought was literally going to take 50 years just a decade ago has happened. I think it should encourage everyone to set big goals. And, you know, if even if it takes 10 years to get there, you'll make progress.
4: And what a joy it is to be able to celebrate a human accomplishment like this. So Alex Hutchinson at Outside Magazine and Robert Johnson at Let's Run, thank you both so much for joining us today. I'm Meghna Chakrabarty. This is On Point.
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4: Monsanto's Roundup is one of the best-selling weed killers in the world. Tens of thousands of people also claim it causes cancer, and they've sued. The Supreme Court is now hearing a case that could stop every one of those lawsuits in their tracks.
14: You know that it's going to endanger the health of Americans who are going to be exposed.
15: I've always said that. I've always said that.
14: Right, well.
4: That's on the next On Point.
0: 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Baltimore's NPR news station. Coming up next on WIPR, we have the BBC News Hour. It's 3 o'clock.
16: Welcome to NewsHour from the BBC World Service. I'm Paul Henley. Coming up, the US says the ceasefire with Iran is not over, despite clashes between the two countries in the Strait of Hormuz. President Trump says Tehran is still keen to make a deal.
17: Iran wants to make a deal. They play games, but let me just tell you, they want to make a deal.
16: Why staff at Google DeepMind in Britain are unionizing to stand up against Google's policies on AI.
18: There was an idea that people came to Google DeepMind to work on AI for good for a very long time. They joined Secure Cancer, not to become a military contractor.
16: And the frontman of Iron Maiden opens up about the future of heavy metal and life on tour.
19: There comes a point when you're on the treadmill, when music almost becomes like industrial. I thought maybe it's not worth it.
16: All to come after this news.
20: BBC News with Moira Alderson. The US Defense Secretary Pete Hegseth has said the ceasefire with Iran is not over amid a military escalation between the two countries. Mr. Hegseth said the US had successfully created a safe route through Hormuz. Sarah Smith is in Washington.
21: With the launch of what President Trump is calling Project Freedom, the US military claims Iran is no longer in control of the waterway. But the US yesterday helped only two tankers to get through the strait. Before the war in Iran, it was more like 130 a day. The US did shoot down Iranian drones and cruise missiles during the operation. But Defense Secretary Pete Hegseth says that does not mean the fragile truce between the two nations is over.
22: Ultimately, this is a separate and distinct project, and we expected there would be some churn at the beginning, which happened. And we said we would defend and defend aggressively, and we absolutely have. Iran knows that.
21: Iran's also launched serious and provocative attacks on the United Arab Emirates, a firm US ally in the region.
20: At least 21 people have been killed in the latest series of Russian strikes on Ukraine. It comes just hours ahead of a truce declared by Ukraine and a Russian ceasefire ahead of the Victory Day parade in Moscow on Saturday. Jonathan Fruin reports.
23: In the southeastern city of Zaporizhia, the Russian attack killed 12 people and wounded 20. In another bomb strike, at least 5 were killed and 9 injured in Kramatorsk in the Donetsk region. A further 4 were killed in Dnipro. The attacks follow strikes targeting gas wells overnight. At midnight local time, a truce declared by Ukraine goes into force, followed by a Russian ceasefire marking Victory Day on Saturday. But the latest strikes give little hope for lasting peace in Ukraine.
20: Russia has opened a pavilion at the renowned Venice Biennale, bringing Moscow back to the show for the first time since its invasion of Ukraine. Mibi Swaby has more details.
24: Legal wrangling has meant that organisers of one of the world's most prestigious contemporary art events have only allowed Russia's pavilion to be open to the press. It must close its doors once the public can enter the wider exhibition from Saturday. For the next 6 months, the public will only see videos projected on the outside of the building. The Italian government has criticised the Biennale for readmitting Russia while Moscow is still fighting Ukraine. But the exhibition's chairman has defended his decision, saying art should remain a neutral space for dialogue without censorship. The European Commission has threatened to withhold more than $2 million of funding.
20: Mimi Swaby with that report. The telecommunication authorities in Jordan have begun enforcing a block on all pornography websites that can be accessed there. The restrictions are intended to apply to all internet users in Jordan, whether on fixed line or mobile networks. Conservative and Islamist parties have long called for such enforcement, but rights activists have warned that it could be used to limit freedom of expression. BBC News. The army in Chad says an overnight attack on a military base by Boko Haram Islamist fighters has killed at least 23 people and wounded a similar number. The army said it had repelled the attack on the Barkat Toleron base on Lake Chad, which has islands that provide a haven for various militant groups. Boko Haram has extended its reach in recent years, spreading from Nigeria to western Chad, where it attacks troops with increasing frequency. The World Health Organization says it suspects the deadly hantavirus may have spread on board a small cruise ship through person-to-person transmission. Three people have died, with two of the deaths confirmed to have been caused by hantavirus. The WHO stressed that such transmission is rare and the risk to the public remains low. The MV Hondius remains anchored off the coast of Cape Verde, which has denied permission for it to dock. The media regulatory body in Burkina Faso has banned the French television channel TV5, accusing it of disinformation over its coverage of jihadist violence in the country and in neighbouring Mali. Since Captain Ibrahim Traoré came to power in a coup in September 2022, several foreign media outlets have been suspended or banned in the West African nation. The nominations have been announced for this year's Tonys. The awards, widely viewed as the world's most prestigious accolades in theatre, celebrate the best US stage productions over the past year. Here's Tom Bailey.
1: As ever, the Tony nominations are a star-studded affair, with the Hollywood actors John Lithgow, Daniel Radcliffe and recent Oscar nominee Rose Byrne among the big names in the running for roles performed on Broadway over the past year. Leading this year's nominations with 12 each are a musical version of the hit film The Lost Boys and a stage adaptation of the Apple TV series Schmigadoon. The winners will be announced at a ceremony in New York on June the 7th, hosted by the pop star Pink.
20: Tom Bailey reporting. BBC News.
16: Hello and welcome to NewsHour from the BBC World Service. We're coming to you live from London. I'm Paul Henley. Coming up later in the programme, we'll hear from the lead vocalist of Iron Maiden on the future of heavy metal and this. The appeal of a WhatsApp group in which you are only allowed to whistle. This is NewsHour. Welcome to the programme. Now, the fact that there have been new clashes between Iran and the US in the Strait of Hormuz would seem to indicate a return to hostilities in the war America and Israel started on the 28th of February. But although Iran says what's happening there amounts to a violation of the ceasefire, the US says things are different. The American Defense Secretary, Pete Hegseth, today said the United States were not looking for a fight, but warned of overwhelming and devastating American firepower in response to any Iranian attacks on commercial shipping in that vital waterway. He also insisted the ceasefire with Iran was not over.
22: The ceasefire is not over. Ultimately, this is a separate and distinct project, and we expected there would be some churn at the beginning, which happened. And we said we would defend and defend aggressively, and we absolutely have. Iran knows that. And ultimately, the president's going to make a decision whether anything were to escalate into a violation of a ceasefire. But certainly we would urge Iran to be prudent in the actions that they take to keep that underneath this threshold. This is about the straits. This is about freedom of navigation. This is about international waterways. This is about free flow of commerce, all the things that happened before, and only Iran is contesting. So right now the ceasefire certainly holds, but we're going to be watching very, very closely.
16: Speaking at an event in the Oval Office a short while ago, President Trump repeated his position that the U.S. was accomplishing its objectives.
2: Iran
17: wants to make a deal. What I don't like about Iran is they'll talk to me with such great respect, and then they'll go on television, they'll say, we did not speak to the president. We did not, I just spoke to, we did not speak to the president. So they play games, but let me just tell you, they want to make a deal. And who wouldn't? When your military is totally gone, we could do anything we want to them. Who wouldn't?
16: Mr. Trump added that U.S. forces did not face any threat from the Iranian military.
17: They've got three, four guys. They got a little machine gun in front. They're shooting at one of our ships that's meant for it. It bounces, they don't even know they're being shot at. And then they take it out with an Apache helicopter in about 2 seconds. They go, Apache, Apache ship, northwest 10 degrees, turns around, boom. I don't like that, you know? You lose people. All these people, it's so unnecessary.
16: Earlier, this warning came in a post on X from the Speaker of the Iranian Parliament, Mohammed Bagher Ghalibaf.
2: We know full well that the continuation of the status quo is intolerable for America, whilst we have not even started yet.
16: Well, the U.S. Secretary of State, Marco

0: goal here is to supplement our blockade of Iranian ships getting out by a program to allow Western ships, ships from our Arab partners, but also ships, American and other ships that are not bringing Iranian shadow fleet oil out. We want to allow those ships to get out while we continue the blockade of the Iranian shadow fleet.
1: So Defense Secretary Hegseth says Project Freedom is working, and the proof of that is that two ships made it through. Do you agree?
0: I would say Project Freedom has worked. Two ships got through. Whether or not it has a long-term feasibility of working, I think would be judged by, as we start to get into the 20 to 30 to 40 ships getting through.
1: And do you envisage that happening? Do you think it can be successful?
0: Well, look, part of this is, how bad the Iranians want to stop this. If they're willing to throw everything they have left at it in terms of missiles and drones and fast attack craft, which may get chewed up by the United States and have no effect. So, but if they're willing to take that risk, there's a chance they could hit one of the merchant ships. And I don't know how the other merchant ships will react to that. When I escorted ships through back in the late 1980s, I wasn't there for the first escort, but the first one, a merchant ship hit a mine and it slowed everything down for 3 weeks while we tried to figure out how to do it better. So a hit on a ship will be a big issue.
1: And that's the point, isn't it? Iran doesn't have to throw everything it's got at it to cause disruption in the strait. They just have to cause some disruption with the odd incident. And indeed, they can resume firing at other countries like the UAE, which they already have done.
0: So I'd break that up and say, you're right. I mean, they could get lucky with just throwing a few things out, hit one. I think to actually get through what the U.S. Navy and U.S. Military more broadly have set up, they'll really have to throw everything at it. They threw a lot at the two Navy ships and the two merchants yesterday, 12 cruiser ballistic missiles, some a greater number of drones, and at least six speedboats that no longer exist. And they did not impact the four ships. So it's going to take a lot to do it. But you are right. They can kind of go off axis and attack critical infrastructure in a third-party state like the United Arab Emirates or Saudi Arabia. And they have a chance of, causing damage there. Now, I will say they did that yesterday, and the United Arab Emirates did a very good job engaging those inbound weapons. I do recognize there were three injured personnel, but Iran can always do that. If they do too much of that, I think they'll reinitiate major combat operations.
1: That's how America would react, is it?
0: Well, I think that we've shown great restraint, right? We had all these stuff fired at our ships, stuff fired at our Arab partner, the United Arab Emirates. And we did not show, we didn't even do a proportional strike back. I think if it happens again, we might do what I would call a proportional strike and hit the facilities from whence those missiles or boats came from. We would not do an escalatory strike. I think they're going to try their hardest to prevent this from escalating back into major combat operations. I think the United States, President Trump, does not want that. But he'll have to do it if they are too aggressive.
1: If the US carried out what you're calling proportional strikes back, there'd be no pretending that there was still a ceasefire in place, would there?
0: Well, I mean, that's one of the things you have to. We're pretending on the first. We're pretending on their strikes against us. Maybe we can pretend on a proportionate strike against them. Again, they chose not to do that for the exact reason you're implying there, which is they'd like to pretend this was not a violation of the ceasefire.
1: In terms, can I ask you, of the military campaign now and since the US first attacked Iran, do you think the president and his team have a coherent strategy?
0: So I would break that up into, do we have a coherent strategic end state? Absolutely not. I mean, I think at times it's been regime change, and at times it's been changing how the regime acts. And at times it's been, let's just get out of this.
1: Retired U.S. Naval Rear Admiral Mark Montgomery, now the U.S. Secretary of State Marco Rubio speaking at the White House now, warning of the dangers of a continued blockade of the Strait of Hormuz. Let's go there live.
2: Defensive. So if you hear stories about attacks and launching of firing back and forth, it's not back and forth. We are only responding if attacked first. This is a defensive operation, and that's what's occurring here. Just about the importance of the straits for a moment. This is approximately a quarter of the world's oil trade. along with

0: significant volumes of fuel and fertilizer that operate through the Straits of Hormuz, the Iranian regime cannot be allowed to dictate who uses this vital waterway. I don't think this is also being reported enough. Maybe you are reporting. I don't read everyone. I don't have many damn outlets here. I don't know who you all are. But I mean, I know who some of you are, but I don't know all of you are. But I will say this about it.
1: Marco Rubio, the U.S. Secretary of State, speaking live in Washington. For the more on the latest events, you can go to the BBC Live news page. This is NewsHour. 18 months ago, the collapse of a concrete canopy at a railway station in Serbia's second biggest city, Novi Sad, killed 16 people and sparked continuing protests across Serbia. Now, critics of the government there say they are determined to keep fighting for answers as to who was responsible. From Novi Sad, here's Jill McGivering.
2: For me, coming to this place, it's really emotional. It's always sad. This is like a graveyard.
3: Jelena Bojic is a journalist turned activist who is still haunted by the tragedy of November the 1st, 2024. I met her outside the now deserted station building where the concrete canopy fell. Giant hearts propped against the barricades commemorate the victims. Jelena is one of many still haunted by what happened.
2: This is like a memory that 16 people were killed, and 18 months after that, in this moment, we still do not have somebody who is responsible. We still do not have justice for these people, and I would say we still do not have peace for these people. I can truly say that Novi Sad is not the same city since 1st of November 2024. Something stole happiness from us. We do not feel this as a happy town anymore.
3: Within days, the shock and grief in Novi Sad had erupted into anger. The city was rocked by mass protests, which soon spread to the capital, Belgrade, and across the country. The protesters, led by students, accused the government of lies and corruption and demanded that someone be held accountable.
4: Poštovani narode, želim da se zahvalim studentima kojima održavaju život.
3: After a year without answers, Diana Herke announced a hunger strike. She'd lost her son, Stefan, in the disaster. She told me she'd hoped the hunger strike would force the authorities to notice her, but no one did. Things just got worse, she told me. I was being harassed and felt under threat. I realised that if I died, there'd be no one left to fight. 18 months on, the mass rallies have largely abated. Critics of the government accuse it of being increasingly repressive, an allegation echoed recently by the European Union. Supporters of the government say the criticism is unwarranted and politically motivated. In a bustling cafe in Novi Sad, I met Professor Jelena Klout. She has just lost her job at Novi Sad University. Officially, an old dismissed complaint against her was revived. But she feels it's because she supported the protests, and she's defiant about the canopy collapse.
5: We are normally not angry people, but when you see that no one is still being punished or seriously charged, when you feel that there are so many loose ends and avenues of interrogation that needs to be finished, all these little things anger people. So I think even though you wouldn't see it on the streets, it's a sunny day, we are sitting and having coffee, but people are really, really angry about how government handled this crisis.
1: Professor Jelena Klout, ending that report by Jill McGivering. It's the BBC World Service, live from London. We're NewsHour.

0: 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NWYPR is a media partner for the Baltimore Speaker Series, presented by Stevenson University, announcing its 26-27 season of seven captivating evenings at the Meyerhof. This year's lineup, Pete Buttigieg, former UK Prime Minister Boris Johnson, historian Doris Kearns Goodwin, photographer Lindsay Addario, and more. The Baltimore Speaker Series, presenting the world up close. More at baltimorespeakers.org. NewsHour continues on WYPR.
1: I'm Paul Henley with NewsHour, live from the BBC. Employees of Google's AI laboratory DeepMind here in the UK have asked for official recognition of two unions as concern grows over the company's technology being used by the US and Israeli militaries. Staff made their request in a letter to management. Their move came after the Pentagon last week announced agreements with Google and six other AI companies to deploy their technology on classified military networks. This February, the boss of Google DeepMind, Sir Demis Hassabis, told the BBC the industry wanted smart regulation against the real risks posed by the technology.
2: There's two main worries. I think one is bad actors, you repurposing these technologies for harmful ends. And then the second worry is a more technical risk, which is as these AI systems get more powerful, more autonomous, maybe entering the agentic era, how do we make sure we can build robust enough guardrails to keep them doing what we want them to do?
1: John Chadfield is National Officer for Technology at the Communication Workers Union, one of those unions that Google workers in this country want recognised. He told me what Google employees have been telling him about their concerns.
3: The contracts that Google are now looking at with the Pentagon, with the Department of War, with the Israeli Defence Forces, fundamentally clash with the values of Google DeepMind and the employees. And there was an idea that people came to Google DeepMind to work on AI for good for a very long time. The old guard of researchers joined DeepMind at a time when it was focused on medical applications. They joined to cure cancer, not to become a military contractor.
1: Actually, the CEO of DeepMind shares some of those concerns, doesn't he?
3: Yeah, and listen, the employees we represent also echo the feelings of senior leadership in the UK. There are senior Google managers and leaders that feel that the company has taken a wrong turn and they want it to course correct before it's too late.
1: It might be against their principles, but is it against their contract that the use of what they're making moves on?
3: Well, I think the employer has pointed to a fairly woolly and ineffectual clause about lawful usage, and that's just not specific enough. I think if you were to talk to these workers, and as many of them have talked to the press, they talk very concretely about their knowledge of Google's complicity with war crimes, essentially contracts and products being sold for the use of target acquisition in Gaza in an ongoing genocide. You know, these are things that the workers are acutely aware of, and they don't sound particularly like lawful usage to me, and they definitely don't sound like to these workers.
1: And there was never any specific mention in staff contracts of the use of the company's artificial intelligence models in military settings.
3: No, there's no coverage for that. And indeed, Google themselves have published their own ethical AI guidelines, which they're not following. And instead of addressing that, they're either trying to play it down or tweak their own ethical AI guidelines to meet a profit, I guess. I've got to say they're chasing a profit over ethics or anything else. And I think that's what the employees have become more and more aware of, and that's why they're pushing to unionise.
1: And what would you say to the view that Google, as the employer, has the right to decide how to use its product?
3: I'd say these employees have the right to unionise, collectivise and have a seat at the table to challenge that.
1: And do you think that their effort will work? What happens next?
3: What happens next is, you know, Google have a playbook, a union-busting playbook. Like many big tech companies, they'll play down the importance of what we've announced today, and then they'll prevaricate and delay. And then they hope in that delay the interest for this will wane. But we know and are confident that as time goes on, you know, just like we saw with last week's open letter to Google leadership, mostly from US-based Googlers, now received over 1,000 signatures of employees on record saying they're worried about the contracts the company are signing, you know, that's another signal that this effort and other unionisation efforts in the future will be successful.
1: John Chadfield of the Communication Workers Union. We did ask Google for a response. We haven't had one yet. We're happy to interview someone from Google on the subject if they give us the opportunity. Now, if you are Brazilian, you might already know that there is a whole language associated with whistling. The most sophisticated users of that language go well beyond bird sounds and tunes, and a new WhatsApp messaging craze bears witness to the use of whistling as a way of communicating complicated concepts and emotions. Thousands of participants in Brazil take part daily in the sending of messages in which words and typing are banned. Melodies clearly aren't. To get an understanding of the whistling phenomenon and the broader culture of whistled languages globally, I've been talking to Julien Meyer, who is a French linguist and author of A Worldwide Inquiry on Human Whistled Speech. I asked him what he made of the WhatsApp whispering craze in Brazil first.
4: That's very interesting because this shows for me that whistling can be used for anything which is creative. The tunes with whistling is very precise for human beings, even more than with the voice. And it's used also for passing creativity through generations or through different means of communication. So it can be used for imitating speech, but also for other ways of communication, like these groups.
1: And you've written about the long history of whistled languages globally. Can you give us some examples?
4: Yes, whistle speech is a way to imitate normal speech, but for other ways or other connections of communication, like distance communication in the mountain or in the forests. For example, I can speak in French, saying, "Where are you?" So, "Où es-tu?" in French. I can shout that, "Où es-tu?" like that, or I can blow it like a whispering, which would be, "Où es-tu?" But I can also whistle it, and it looks like the whispering form. You see, I articulate the same words, but while whistling. And whistling is very particular because it's very melodic. So even if you imitate the normal voice, which is used to ask, "Where are you?" it would sound melodic. It brings speech naturally to music.
1: You mentioned communication in the mountains, and I think you've looked into whistling in the Himalayas in particular.
4: Yes, there are some communications using whistling in the Himalayas, but also in the Atlas in Morocco, or in many places where you have mountains in which people live and need also to communicate for their everyday life activities, like shepherding or just localizing each other's or calling for food or things like that. And in the Spanish Canary Islands, this is very important because it's the only remnant practice of a dead language, which was Berber language, which was before the colonization by the Spanish and other Europeans. So the practice of the language itself, which was a Berber language, died, but the whistled speech, which was in Berber before, passed to Spanish because the need to use it remained. And what is interesting is that there are many anecdotes about its use, like during Franco era, the local people were resisting to the Guardia Civil by whistling because the Guardia Civil, some of them were coming from another place in Spain, so they didn't understand what was whistled. So it was used as a mean to resist against domination in many places, not only in Canary Islands. It's the same, for example, in Brazil, because we were speaking about Brazil. I've been working 5 years in Brazil, in the Amazon, and people use it either to hide from other tribes or used it to hunt and not to be recognized as humans by animals. So it's also a way to disguise your presence as a human.
1: That was Julien Meyer, who's a French linguist and expert on the language of whistling. I'm Paul Henley with NewsHour, live from the BBC World Service.
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1: Coming up on NewsHour, Russia's latest deadly attacks on Ukraine. The World Health Organization on concerns about the virus that's killed three people on board a cruise ship in the Atlantic. And the lead singer of Iron Maiden on the band's legacy and the future of heavy metal. All after the latest world news.
6: BBC News with Moira Alderson. The US Defence Secretary Pete Hegseth has said the ceasefire with Iran is not over, despite a military escalation over control of the Strait of Hormuz. The Gulf state said the strikes posed a direct threat to its security, adding that it reserved the right to respond. At least 21 people have been killed in the latest series of Russian strikes on Ukraine. The attacks come hours ahead of a truce declared by Ukraine and a Russian ceasefire ahead of the Victory Day parade in Moscow on Saturday. The Dutch operator of a cruise ship at the centre of a deadly hantavirus outbreak says two specialised aircraft are en route to Cape Verde, where the vessel is anchored, to evacuate two sick crew members to the Netherlands. Oceanwide Expedition says the timescale remains unclear. In Chad, the army says an attack on a military base by Boko Haram Islamist fighters has killed at least 23 people. The army said it had repelled the attack on the base on Lake Chad. The telecommunication authorities in Jordan have begun enforcing a block on all pornography websites. The move follows the passing of a cybercrime law. Burkina Faso's media regulator body has banned the French television channel TV5, accusing it of disinformation over its coverage of jihadist violence in the country and in neighbouring Mali. There's been no comment from TV5. 15 police officers and a civilian suspected of torturing and abusing vulnerable people in the Portuguese capital Lisbon have been arrested. A total of 24 police officers are under investigation. The nominations have been announced for this year's Tony Theatre Awards. Leading the way with 12 each are a musical version of the hit film The Lost Boys and a stage adaptation of the Apple TV series Schmigadoon. The winners will be announced in New York next month. That's the latest BBC News.
1: Welcome back to NewsHour. Now, there's been another reminder today that there is no let-up in Russia's war of invasion against Ukraine. At least 17 people have been killed in the latest series of Russian strikes, and there is some doubt in Moscow over safety during Russia's parade planned for Saturday to commemorate its Second World War victory. Let's speak live to Vitaly Shevchenko, who's the Russia editor of BBC Monitoring. Welcome, Vitaly. Tell us more about the attacks today first.
7: Well, this was an evening of relentless strikes in Ukraine, and they targeted key regional centres. As things stand at the moment, the death toll is 21 people, 12 killed in Zaporizhia, 5 in Kramatorsk in Donetsk region, 4 in Dnipro, 6 injured in Sumy, and that's just this evening, Paul. In the morning, there were separate strikes targeting gas wells in Ukraine, killing 4 people in Poltava and 1 in Kharkiv. So it's a dire situation in Ukraine where civilians keep getting killed. President Volodymyr Zelensky issued a statement this evening in which he described the attack on Zaporizhia as a terrorist strike devoid of military sense. And he also spoke about Russia's proposal to cease fire to mark Victory Day, celebrated in Russia on Saturday. And the Ukrainian president said, well, what we need is not a brief halt to the killing and the attacks. What we need is lasting peace.
1: There was a report from Moscow that the Russian and US foreign secretaries had spoken. How engaged do you think the US still is on this?
7: Well, at the moment, I don't get the impression that the United States has much time for this war, given that it's so involved with another war, with the war in Iran. So at the moment, Ukraine, given the fact that the United States has all but stopped supplying assistance to Ukraine, Ukraine's doing reasonably well holding Russian troops back. But Vladimir Putin is encouraged by rising energy prices and the easing of American sanctions on Russian oil. So this might go some way to explain why Russian attacks on Ukraine continue. It's just simply that the Kremlin doesn't see any reason to stop.
1: And America's eye seems off the ball, as it were.
7: Absolutely. It's so preoccupied with Iran. All we've been hearing from Washington is that they want to end this war, but there doesn't seem to be an obvious way of doing it.
1: Many thanks, Vitaly Shevchenko, the Russia editor of BBC Monitoring.

0: This is NewsHour from the BBC. I'm Paul Henley. There is still a lot of attention on a small cruise ship currently stuck in the mid-Atlantic because three people on board it have died of something called hantavirus. And the World Health Organization has now said something significant, that the virus might have been spread person to person, something previously considered unlikely. Jake Rosmarin from Boston is a travel vlogger who's on board the MV Hondius cruise ship. He posted this message on Instagram.
1: I normally wouldn't make a video like this, but I feel like I need to say something, so I wrote a few things down. I am currently on board the MV Hondius, and what's happening right now is very real for all of us here. We're not just a story. We're not just headlines. We're people. People with families, with lives, with people waiting for us at home.
0: Well, the BBC did manage to get through to one passenger on board, a Jordanian travel vlogger called Kasim Harto. He didn't want to do a recorded interview. He did send us some notes, and a producer read out what he'd said.
2: The situation on the ship has been very calm. People are taking the situation seriously, but without any panic, trying to keep social distancing and wearing masks to be safe. The leadership and captain on the ship are keeping us informed whenever they have new information. We are not obliged to do anything, but we're trying to follow the recommendations we received of limiting close contact with other passengers and sanitising our hands as much as possible. Our days have been close to normal, just waiting for authorities to find a solution. But morale on the ship is high, and we're keeping ourselves busy with reading, watching movies, having hot drinks, and that kind of thing. While it was really unfortunate losing some of our colleagues in this journey, from my point of view being on the ship, this story has been blown out of proportion. The situation is still unclear, and we have to wait for more information to draw conclusions. Our hearts are with those who passed away and their families, and we wish a speedy recovery to the sick people on board.
0: The words of one passenger on board MV Hondius. Well, I'm joined now by Nika Alexander, who is Manager of Health Emergencies Communications at the World Health Organization. Nika, welcome to the programme. Originally, the story was that it was extremely hard to spread hantavirus person to person. Has that changed?
3: I think what my colleague was trying to clarify this morning is that it's possible, and it's one of the possibilities we have to look at. This virus does sometimes spread person to person, looking at the number of people who've been affected, looking at the couple who were the first to be infected. It's possible. We have said this previously, and if you look up hantavirus, you can see that sometimes it can spread between people, especially people who are in close contact, a healthcare worker managing a patient if they don't have the proper protection, or people who live together in close quarters.
0: It's said to be spread originally by rodents. Does this indicate that people caught it before they got on board, that there were rats on board? What do we know?
3: There are a lot of questions, right? It's exactly what we wonder about. And it's exactly those types of questions. Was it the person who embarked from Argentina, where we know that hantavirus is in some of the rodent populations? Was it something on some food that was brought in and there were feces on some of the food unwittingly? Was it one of the stops the passengers made because this was a wildlife tour? Was it a stop they made and they interacted with animals then and were infected then? Or was it from another person? So those are all important questions that we're working on. We do what's called an epidemiological investigation, and we do that with experts from the countries that the people are from.
0: What's the situation likely to be for those on board? Presumably they have to stay in their rooms in confined spaces. What's working?
3: What is recommended, what good protocol is to stay distance from each other. As the clip from Kasim said, they are trying to do their best. They are wearing masks when possible. They're trying to keep distance from each other, and that's in case it is passing person to person. He said that they're very calm. That's what we've heard as well, that they feel reassured. They're getting regular updates, and that's really important. People are anxious when they don't know what's going on. So it's very important that the ship has been keeping them informed about the situation.
0: What about nations saying not here in terms of docking to let those who are most sick get off board? There's news in the last hour, I think, that some are going to be taken to the Netherlands.
3: Well, there are two people who are sick. The others are fine. And it's absolutely for them that we are the most worried that they get the level of care they need so they don't become more sick. There's only a certain amount, certain level of care you can give on a ship. Obviously, you can get better care elsewhere. And we are also, we have also heard, this is through a lot of coordination that has been ongoing, WHO has been deeply involved, that there is a plane managed by the Netherlands which will be evacuating those two most ill passengers. It hasn't happened yet. We're anxiously awaiting to hear that it's happened.
0: I mean, are there rules? Are countries within their rights to say, no, you can't get off the ship here?
3: Well, there actually are rules, and there are countries have rights. You wouldn't want to be obliged to take a shipload of people that you're anxious about. The rules say, basically, it's in the international health regulations, which came from the rules of the sea, essentially, that if a country feels they're unable to manage the sick people, they don't have to take them. Now, of course, there's the question of what does unable to manage mean, but essentially countries do have the right to say yes or no. And of course, we are reaching out to other countries and seeking countries to say yes, because the people on the ship are doing the best to not get ill. They don't seem to be ill, and they should be allowed to get on with their lives.
0: When people hear about fatal viruses, they're thinking we'll possibly go to epidemics, even pandemics, in the wake of what happened with COVID. Is there a wider deadly potential for this particular virus, would you say?
3: I think people, when they think deadly, means it spreads more easily. Just because a virus is deadly doesn't mean it spreads more easily. It does mean we're more concerned about it. And this is a virus that, from what we know, from what we've seen historically, and even from this outbreak, does not seem to spread easily from person to person. And that's always what we look at with the most attention. How easily does it spread to person to person? Do they have to be in really close contact, or can somebody on the other side of the room catch it? That's what we're looking out for. And at the moment, it looks like it seems to be behaving more or less how hantavirus has behaved historically, which is it doesn't pass that easily from person to person.
0: Thank you very much for coming on the program. Nika Alexander, Manager of Health Emergencies Communication at the World Health Organization. Now, the singer Angélique Kidjo from Benin in West Africa has won 5 Grammys and was the first black African to receive a star on the Hollywood Walk of Fame. She's previously collaborated with artists such as Peter Gabriel and Alicia Keys, and on her latest album, Hope, she worked with Nile Rodgers and Pharrell Williams. Angélique Kidjo has been speaking to the BBC's Martin Venard, and she talked him through her new album and the inspiration behind it.
4: This album is dedicated to my mother. My mom passed away 5 years ago. And one of the things that my mom used to say to me and my brothers and sisters is that if you lose hope, you might also die. That's why I started thinking about what are the main value that I learned from my mom. And one of the most fundamental one was be hopeful. She said to me before she passed, never stop singing because that's, you're born to do this. I was talking to Philippe Says, the keyboard player from France. I said, Philippe, there's something that I know you can put together that is not completely Afrobeat, but it's going to be something that my mom would dance to. And so we'd start laying the song Oh Yeah Yeah down, and we both know Nile Rodgers. And then we send it to him and say, oh, this is dope. And then he played different type of guitar. I said, you pick whatever you want. And then as we were doing this song, I'm like, it has something like a Brazilian carnival in it. My mom's maiden name is Fernando. The ancestor of my grandpa from my mother's side, they were slave descendants that came back and settled in between Benin and Nigeria. I said to myself, let me link that history of my mom to Brazil.
5: And you've also worked with Pharrell Williams on this album.
4: I received a call once to do a show at St. Peter's Square organized by the Vatican and Pharrell. So when we were doing the sound check, Pharrell was on stage, but was singing La Vida es un Carnaval. And he came and go, oh, Angélique, your voice. He said, please, can I write some song for you? I said, anything you want. A couple of weeks after, he sent me the song Bando.
6: Bando.
4: and I didn't see it. And then my husband was going through my phone and go, hey, did you see that 3 days ago Farrell sent you a song? I said, oh, shoot.
5: The final song, Malaika, is dedicated to your mother, Yvonne.
4: She loved that song. And the last conversation that I had with my mom, she was telling me, remember, you promised me that if I die, before they put me under the ground, you're going to sing Malaika to me. I said, Mom, stop saying that. Before we put her in the coffin, with my brothers, we were all around my mom, and I couldn't sing more than a few words. And I said, I will make it up for her. I'll do it on this album. Je n'ai pas le droit de
0: t'aimer. Angélique Kidjo was speaking to NewsHour's Martin Venard. Now, this time tomorrow, Rajini Vaidyanathan will be presenting the programme live, not from where I'm sitting now in Broadcasting House in London, but from further afield in the studios of our partner station, WYPR, in fact, in Baltimore, Maryland, in the US. Regina is currently out and about gathering material, and she's been telling us what to expect.
6: Looking out across the Patapsco River, it's a beautiful sunny day. The water is lighting up in front of me as the sun hits it. And it's what we can't see anymore that is really striking, because you may remember that it was 2 years ago in March that the city's iconic Francis Scott Key Bridge collapsed after a container ship drove into it. And so here we can no longer see that iconic bridge, but we are going to be talking about the fallout from what happened to the bridge, and particularly the workers who were on it, some of them who died, and their family members. We've got a story about that and the immigration implications. We've also got an interview with Democratic Senator for Maryland, Chris Van Hollen. It's an interesting one. We talked to him about Iran. He's pushing for a war powers resolution vote. He believes that President Trump and his administration should have got congressional approval before taking military action against Iran. We also ask him about the future of the Democratic Party 6 months out from the midterms. And I should say, it's a really interesting conversation. He talks about the so-called Democratic Fight Club, which has sprung up within the party. A range of stories, all of that coming to you live from WYPR on Wednesday's edition of NewsHour with me, Rajini Vaidyanathan.
0: NewsHour tomorrow from Baltimore in the US. A taste of it there from my colleague Rajini. You're with the BBC World Service live from London. This is NewsHour.

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3: I'm Paul Henley with NewsHour, live from the BBC in London. Iron Maiden are one of the world's biggest heavy metal bands. To date, they've played more than 2,500 live shows across 64 countries. Later this week, a documentary called Iron Maiden: Burning Ambition, which covers the ups and downs of the band's five-decade careers, being released in cinemas worldwide. NewsHour's Usman Azad sat down with the band's lead singer, Bruce Dickinson.
4: Well, it was a decision that we made sort of collectively, that do we really, you know, at our age, want to be on camera as talking heads, talking about ourselves? We thought that the music should do the talking. The footage that we've got, a lot of archive footage that people have never seen, let that do the talking, and then let the fans dictate the story.
5: Some of the fans you have, big names like Javier Bardem,
4: yeah,
5: and then to people that we've had on the World Service.
4: That's great, because it puts the lie to this idea that, which obviously we've never subscribed to and our fans never subscribe to, but the external world, external to the universe of Iron Maiden, I think rushes to judgment about who listens to this music and why. I mean, everybody comes from a position, oh, well, obviously it's this, if they happen to be from the Christian right, or obviously it's this if they're a feminist, or obviously it's this. And the truth is, it's none of those things. And you have to kind of get over yourself and immerse yourself in what we do and realise that if there was ever a band that was inclusive, it's us.
5: This documentary talks about the grueling schedule. I think you talk about at one point, you look down at the sort of the touring schedule, you sort of see six shows in a row,
4: yeah,
5: the day off, then 5 days in a row and the day off. And I just wondered, you know, looking back now, I mean, you were young.
4: Yeah, yeah, yeah. Well,
5: but you were, and that obviously fueled you through it. But
4: yeah, no, I mean, but I mean, when you're young, you can tolerate that level of sustained abuse of your body. And but the one thing you can't measure or quantify, and because it's all new to you, is what effect it has on your soul, frankly. And the one thing I wanted to do, I realized, was create. And there comes a point when you're on the treadmill of just, you know, when music almost becomes like industrial.
5: Yeah.
4: You know, so it's just like, oh, we're doing six, then we're doing 10, then we're doing bam, bam, bam, bam, bam, bam, bam. Yeah, yeah. And it's relentless. And I was like, where's the creativity? Where's the time reflection or creativity and all this kind of stuff. And yeah, so that deeply affected me. So I thought maybe it's not worth it. Maybe if this is going to be the rest of my life, maybe I should just quit, you know. So I did think about it for about 6 months.
5: Can I talk to you about some of the band's varied songs? The themes of the song work all around the world.

0: songs like Run to the Hill, which is a song that a lot of people can look into and see about the story about power and colonialism.
1: Yeah.
0: Do you think bands are willing to really say something? You're not a political band, of course, but your music has messages.
1: It's stories. We've pillaged quite a few poems.
0: Yes.
1: You know, Rime of the Ancient Mariner is a cautionary ecological tale written back in the day.

And if you read into it and read what it's actually saying, it's extraordinarily relevant right now. You know, 2 minutes to midnight is a warning about, hey, this is the ambivalence of what war is.

0: War is horrible and evil and nasty, but sometimes it has to be done. So how do you square that circle, you know?
1: They're not easy questions to answer.
0: No, and there is no answer. There is no answer. That's the whole point, is if you're going to be kind of semi-grown up about it, you have to turn around and say, there are some things that happen that are not fair, and they will continue to happen. Mm-hmm. The only way that this stuff will stop is if humanity collectively has a personality transplant. Yeah. And we ain't showing any sign of that anytime soon. We evolve at a snail's pace. Meanwhile, we've got AI, iPads, and nuclear weapons.
1: Can I also talk to you about metal as a genre?
0: Yeah.
1: Are you optimistic there is going to be another Iron Maiden that's going to come down the track? Is it even possible?
0: Well, I would hate to predict anything because I love the fact that one of the few things we have as human beings is unpredictability. Mm. It's our superpower that even AI can't predict our unpredictability because AI only understands what it's already been programmed with. So if somebody comes out with something that's really left field, it's like, oh, wow, that's unique. That's authentic. You know, that's all of those things. So I'm not looking for anything at the moment. At the moment, I'm just looking for us to be the best we can be. I hope that in the world of as it progresses, if it does progress, but, you know, as time marches on, should we put it that way, that people can just derive the enjoyment and thrill of seeing and experiencing a really fierce live band.

0: And that's increasingly difficult because, you know, government councils, whoever it is, you know, and rents, rates, all the rest of it are conspiring against the kind of cheap venues that need to proliferate in order to release the power that is pent up in an entire generation. Fortunately, human beings are unpredictable and rebellious. So, you know, here we are.
1: Bruce Dickinson speaking to Usman Azad, and we end with Iron Maiden's The Number of the Beast from 1982. Thank you for listening.

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1: Pentagon Chief Pete Hegseth says a U.S. effort to escort commercial ships through the Strait of Hormuz is meant to be temporary.
2: We prefer this to be a peaceful operation, but are locked and loaded to defend our people, our ships, our aircraft, and this mission without hesitation.
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0: Morning Edition airs tomorrow morning at 6 on WYPR. We're Community Amplified, Baltimore Public Media 88.1, WYPR and WYPR HD1 Baltimore, WYPF Frederick, and WYPO Ocean City at 106.9, Baltimore's NPR news station. It's 4 o'clock.
2: The world needs this waterway a lot more than we do. We're stabilizing the situation so commerce can flow again, but we expect the world to step up.
3: A new shift in the U.S. strategy in the war with Iran to try to open the Strait of Hormuz.
4: It's Tuesday, May 5th, and this is All Things Considered from NPR News.
3: I'm Elsa Chang.
4: And I'm Mary Louise Kelly. After a key Supreme Court ruling, Alabama lawmakers are racing to redraw the state's congressional map.
5: It's about who gets heard in the nation's capital and who doesn't. Who gets heard in our democracy and who doesn't.
3: Also, teams in Gaza are working to recover bodies that are still buried under rubble.
4: NPR's Anas Baba has been watching those efforts.
6: The rescue team just managed to recover the first body, and the family members recognized and identified him from his own jacket.
3: Those stories after this news.
7: Live from NPR News, I'm Lakshmi Singh. U.S. Secretary of State Marco Rubio is running the White House briefing this hour. Reporters are peppering him with questions about the U.S. and Iran's dueling blockades in the Strait of Hormuz. Rubio defends the administration's attempt to guide commercial ships through the strategically important global oil shipping route.
8: This is not an offensive operation. This is a defensive operation. And what that means is very simple. There's no shooting unless we're shot at first. Okay, we're not attacking them. But if they're attacking us, or they're attacking a ship, you need to respond to that. You're not going to let some fast boat come up on a ship and shoot it up.
7: Rubio is the first to fill in for White House Press Secretary Caroline Leavitt, who's on maternity leave. He engaged with reporters from a broad range of news organizations and at times joked with the media over his attempt to stick to White House briefing protocol. Rubio also repeatedly credited President Trump on foreign policy matters. Rubio is one of the key members of this administration, widely viewed as a likely contender for the 2028 Republican presidential nomination. Vice President J.D. Vance is another. Vance was voting today in Ohio's Republican primary for governor. He's also scheduled to visit Iowa. In the fallout of the war and rising fuel prices, air travel is getting more expensive. NPR's Stephen Bazaha has that story.
9: An international flight, on average, cost about $150 more than it did a year ago. Some flights and destinations are up a lot more, like a ticket to London going up about $350. This is also causing some in the United States to change their travel plans. Lee Collins was flying back to Atlanta after visiting family in D.C. and said he is not planning a summer vacation trip.
10: As of now, no, not really. Because like I said, air travel is very expensive. It's going to be a staycation this year.
9: Airfare hikes are due to the price of jet fuel nearly doubling since the start of the year due to the war against Iran and its proxies. Stephen Bazaha, NPR News.
7: Civil rights organizations have filed a new class action lawsuit to pause a 2023 Texas immigration enforcement law from taking effect next week. Texas Public Radio's Maria Navarro reports.
11: What's known as Senate Bill 4 makes entering Texas illegally from another country a state-level crime. It then allows local and state law enforcement to arrest, detain, and remove individuals suspected of doing so. The law is set to go into effect May 15th after surviving previous challenges in court. The Texas Civil Rights Project, the American Civil Liberties Union, and other groups argue SB 4 is unconstitutional since immigration enforcement is solely under the jurisdiction of the federal government. They also say the law will lead to the separation of families, racial profiling, and turn police and judges into immigration agents. I'm Maria Navarro in San Antonio.
7: From Washington, this is NPR News.
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0: And live from Baltimore, this is 88.1 WIPR. I'm Erica Kane. Currently 84 degrees, a few clouds. The time is 4:04. BWI Marshall Airport is adding discount airliner JetBlue Airway to its fleet this summer. WIPR Sarah Petrowich has more.
13: JetBlue will run three daily flights between Baltimore and Fort Lauderdale, Florida, starting July 9th. The low-cost airline will also add service to San Juan, Puerto Rico, starting November 2nd. The new service comes after discount carrier Spirit Airlines announced just days ago it would cease operations due to bankruptcy. The Spirit ticketing counter at BWI is reportedly already vacant, with a sign alerting customers that all operations have been suspended. Spirit stopped running flights Saturday morning and says refunds will be issued automatically for any tickets purchased with credit or debit cards. Sarah Petrowich, WIPR News.
0: And the Orioles will try to bounce back from a brutal four-game sweep by the Yankees when they start a series tonight against the Marlins in Miami. The Orioles are now 9 games back of the division-leading Yankees in the American League East. 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
1: Philadelphia, PA. The Liberty Bell, Independence Hall, that statue of Rocky, and a high unemployment rate.
14: When I do an orientation for the individuals to get a workforce advisor, the room is packed. So I know the economy is pretty bad.
1: I'm Kai Rizdahl, looking for a job in the city of brotherly love. That's next time on Marketplace.
0: Marketplace airs tonight at 6 on WIPR. 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
4: This is All Things Considered from NPR News. I'm Mary Louise Kelly in Washington.
15: And I'm Elsa Chang in Culver City, California. There is a shift in the U.S. strategy in the war with Iran, and U.S. officials are eager to talk about it. It's dubbed Project Freedom. The new strategy is an effort to open up the Strait of Hormuz to commercial shipping. The strait has effectively been shut down by Iran for about 2 months now. And today, Pentagon officials said that this effort by the U.S. is temporary, and that despite some attacks on U.S. vessels, the ceasefire with Iran is still holding. For more, we're joined now by NPR Pentagon correspondent Tom Bowman. Hi, Tom.
16: Hey, Elsa.
15: Okay, so we've already been hearing a lot from U.S. officials on this latest effort to basically end this whole stalemate with Iran over the Strait of Hormuz. What do we know at this point?
16: Well, Defense Secretary Pete Hegseth and Joint Chiefs Chairman General Dan Kane held a briefing today, and Hegseth said the U.S. military has basically cleared a lane in the Strait of Hormuz so cargo ships can start moving, and there are U.S. battleships, warplanes, helicopters, drones offering protection, which the secretary called a, quote, red, white, and blue dome. But Iran is still shooting drones and missiles. It hit a South Korean ship and also fired on U.S. warships without effect. The Pentagon says it knocked out Iranian missiles and drones. And you're right, the U.S. is saying the ceasefire is holding despite these attacks that General Kane said do not meet the threshold of violating the ceasefire and returning to, of course, major combat operations. And he said attacks above that threshold will be determined by someone above his pay grade. Iran, meanwhile, Elsa, said it still controls the strait and said any ships that don't pass through its approved routes will face a, quote, decisive response.
15: Okay, I'm still a little confused here. Iran is still shooting. What about the ships that are stuck inside the Gulf? Like, are they even moving at this point?
16: You know, not at this point. So far, just two U.S. flagships have crossed through the Strait of Hormuz on Monday. I reached out to a couple of industry groups, and they had the same response. It's just too dangerous, they believe. And until they are confident Iran will not shoot at the ships or if there's a solid peace agreement with the U.S., they doubt you'll see many or any cargo ships moving. There were some 1,500 ships stuck in the Persian Gulf, and get this, 1,000 of them are large ocean-going ships, such as oil tankers.
15: Well, listening to these officials talk, it sounds like the Pentagon is just hoping that these ships will start moving through the Strait of Hormuz, and that other countries will jump in and somehow help protect those cargo ships. Am I understanding this right?
16: Yeah, that's the sense I got listening to the briefing. I wouldn't say it was a plea, but it was clearly a hope that the cargo vessels would start to sail through the strait and allies would join this dome of protection. Let's listen to both Secretary Hegseth and General Kane.
2: This is a temporary mission for us. As I've said before, the world needs this waterway a lot more than we do. We're stabilizing the situation so commerce can flow again, but we expect the world to step up. At the appropriate time and soon, we will hand responsibility back to you.
17: Commercial vessels that transit through the area will see, hear, and

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1: To solve, and that it was up to allies to take back control, right?
2: Right. But as we all know, with gas prices going up, diesel and fertilizer prices going up, it's definitely a problem for the U.S. as well. And there's no sense that this red, white, and blue dome will relieve this economic headache anytime soon.
1: That is NPR's Tom Bowman. Thank you, Tom.
2: You're welcome.
3: Here in the U.S., southern states controlled by Republicans are now moving to change their congressional maps after last week's Supreme Court ruling, which further gutted the Voting Rights Act. The Tennessee legislature started a special session for redistricting today. There's also legislative action in Montgomery, Alabama, which is where we find NPR's Debbie Elliott. Hey there, Deb.
4: Hi, Mary Louise.
3: So tell me about this special session in Alabama. I gather it started yesterday. What are they trying to do?
4: You know, after the Supreme Court last week effectively removed race as a consideration for drawing congressional district lines in Louisiana, the Republican-controlled legislature here in Alabama moved to try to revert back to maps they drew back in 2023. Now, federal courts later found those maps discriminated against black voters and instead created new congressional maps. That resulted in the state getting a second black Democrat in Congress. The courts at that time also banned Alabama from redistricting again until after the 2030 census. So the legislation that's moving through the State House this week is basically a mechanism that would impose those old maps, and this is what you should listen to, only if the courts lift that ban. So Alabama's Attorney General has asked the Supreme Court to do just that.
3: So much to keep track of. What has the debate been like there in Alabama?
4: You know, at a hearing this morning, the House sponsor of the bill, Republican Representative Chris Pringle, faced some questions about whether this was about taking away representation from black citizens, who make up a little over a quarter of the state's population. Democrat Napoleon Bracey sounded very skeptical that conditions had changed in 3 years' time. Let's listen to a bit of his questioning of Pringle.
5: Back then, that map was deemed not in the best interest of black people in the state of Alabama, right? And then now, all of a sudden, if the Supreme Court says something different, the same racist map that was struck down will come back to life and all of a sudden not be racist anymore?
6: Like I said, all this bill does is provide an opportunity for the citizens in the affected districts to cast their vote for the candidate of their choosing.
4: Legislative leaders insist this is not about race, but about the majority party reflecting the will of Alabama's conservative voters.
3: The will of the voters. How are voters responding to all this?
4: You know, at the committee hearing today, every single public speaker voiced opposition and framed the bill as a setback for racial progress in Alabama, and many of them noting the rich civil rights history here, right? That sentiment was also echoed outside the State House. There was a rally where you can hear here people were very fired up.
7: We won't go back!
8: We won't go back!
7: We won't go back!
4: Leading that chant, Mary Louise, is Democratic Congresswoman Terry Sewell from Selma. She's the first black woman elected to Congress in Alabama.
7: This is not about party politics. This is about whether communities like ours can elect leaders who understand their lived experience and fight for their needs. Yes. It's about who gets heard in the nation's capital and who doesn't. Who gets heard in our democracy and who doesn't.
3: Deb, there is a clock ticking here. Alabama's primary is coming right up 2 weeks from today, if I'm not mistaken. That'll go ahead.
4: Right. The Secretary of State, it will go as planned. The legislation only creates a path for a special election later should the courts allow Alabama to change its map. It's on track for passage here in the legislature where Republicans hold the supermajority. But civil rights groups are watching closely to the debate and are likely to challenge the outcome in the courts.
3: NPR's Debbie Elliott reporting in Montgomery, Alabama. Thank you, Deb.
4: You're welcome.
1: Florida's attorney general is investigating a proposed attraction in Orlando called Sloth World. More than 30 wild sloths imported to Florida for the exhibit have died. And a local zoo is now trying to keep

0: the remaining 10 sloths alive. Molly Durig with Central Florida Public Media reports.
1: It feels like a typical afternoon at the Central Florida Zoo and Botanical Gardens. The African hornbills are calling and kids are playing at the splash pad. But behind the scenes, something not so typical for this zoo is happening. Around the clock in an off-limits quarantine area, animal care teams are tending to the delicate needs of about a dozen sudden arrivals, sloths.
2: Every hour, every one of them is getting checked on, and it's just kind of this continual routine, hour after hour after hour.
1: That's zoo CEO Richard Glover talking about the sloths the zoo recently took in. They're tree dwellers, known for their slow movements and metabolism. Sloth World's owners used AI-generated visuals of people getting up close to the animals to promote the exhibit that never opened. State records show they imported dozens of sloths from South America. Inside Climate News broke the news of the sloths' deaths last month. At this point, at least 34 have died, including now three of the sloths the zoo took in.
2: It's been a struggle. They all came in with quite a few things wrong with them.
1: Mineral deficiencies, dehydration, diarrhea. Necropsies show the presence of two viral infections. One veterinarian says they were likely triggered by extreme stress and cold temperatures. Sam Troll is with the Sloth Institute in Costa Rica, which analyzed the necropsies.
3: I think the most concerning aspect is that everything they did, minus the animal abuse, it was legal.
1: Sloth World's owners were allowed to import the sloths under Florida law. Keeping them alive requires an extremely specific diet of fresh leaves from certain trees. Troll says sloths are so delicate and have a slim chance of survival in captivity.
3: Why are we doing something that's definitely going to doom them to death?
1: Sloth World's owners did not respond to requests for comment. Florida Governor Ron DeSantis said he was shocked to hear the attraction was ever planned.
4: It was kind of surprising to me to see just that that was even an issue, that that would even be an attraction. Honestly, I was surprised to see that.
1: As state prosecutors investigate Sloth World's owners, the zoo's medical team is working to try and keep the remaining 10 sloths alive. For NPR News, I'm Molly Durig in Orlando.
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0: 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I'm Erica Kane. The time is 4:18, currently mostly cloudy skies, 84 degrees. Tomorrow's high expected to be 76 with a few showers. 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More at smallofficemaryland.com. Taking a look at the roads right now, we have some delays on the inner loop of 695, about 15 minutes of delays between 95 and Security Boulevard, and 20 minutes of delays between Greenspring Avenue and Harford Road. Minor delays on the outer loop. 20 minutes of stop-and-go traffic on 95 northbound between 695 and the Fort McHenry Tunnel. And we have about 20 minutes of delays leaving out of the city southbound on the BW Parkway between 175 and 198. 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
1: From NPR News, this is All Things Considered. I'm Ilse Chang.
2: And I'm Mary Louise Kelly. In Gaza, many bodies are still buried under rubble. Crews have begun efforts to recover those bodies, including victims from one of the war's deadliest Israeli attacks back in late 2024. NPR investigated the attack on an apartment building in Gaza and mapped a family tree of 132 relatives killed there. An Israeli military commander told NPR the army would not have struck the building if it knew it was full of people. It took more than a year for survivors to be able to recover some of the bodies. NPR's reporter in Gaza, Anas Baba, witnessed the recovery efforts. He sends this report and a warning. It includes graphic descriptions of these bodies.
3: An Israeli drone buzzes over a sea of debris. This all used to be homes. Many collapsed into mass graves. Until now, families have been searching for the bodies of their loved ones with their bare hands. Now, a crew has arrived with a huge orange excavator. This machine is digging through a mountain of heavy rubble in the destroyed town of Beit Lahia, a five-story apartment building destroyed in an Israeli attack. More than 100 extended family members crushed inside. Ola Abu Nasser survived.
4: Since the massacre about a year and a half ago, we've been dreaming every day of the moment we could recover the martyrs, honor them, and bury them.
3: Ola documented all the victims from her family, from a 79-year-old grandfather to a six-week-old baby girl. Many of the bodies were recovered from the rubble on the same day of the attack, but other bodies still remain deep under rubble. The UN says more than 80% of Gaza's buildings were damaged or destroyed during the war. Gaza's civil defense team picked this site to be one of their first recovery efforts. Iyad Abu Jarad is in charge of the crew. Every day, 10 to 15 families call me, he says. They beg for help recovering bodies. But there is only one functioning excavator in Gaza for this kind of work, the Red Cross says. A second excavator was repaired recently. An Israeli security official who was not authorized to speak publicly told NPR that allowing more heavy machinery into Gaza poses security sensitivities, and Israel prevents major rehabilitation efforts until Hamas is disarmed. The recovery effort here is just the beginning.
5: This is how most of the excavation here in Gaza are going. Slowly, slowly. There is tons and tons of cement that needs to be moved away, which is an overload for the excavator.
3: When the machine turns off, the gruesome work begins. 20 rescue workers drop to their knees, leaning into the cracks, smelling the air to get closer to the corpses. After 90 minutes, they find the first one.
5: The rescue team just managed to recover the first body. Shawqi Abu Nasser, he's 60 years old, and the family members recognized and identified him from his own jacket. What we have here is only clothes, bones. Most of the body is burned and shattered into pieces.
3: The crew zips open each body bag for family members to identify the victims. It's mostly skeletons inside their clothing. There are no DNA tests here. There is only the survivor's eye. Ola helps with the identification.
4: It's like you're searching for a needle in a haystack. We wait for the moment they say they found someone. Our hearts tighten. Who could this body be?
3: A huge crowd gathers to watch. But by the end of the day, they only manage to pull four bodies from the debris. The orange excavator stays here overnight, parked on top of the ruins. The next day, the engine roars to life. The excavator digs deeper into the heart of the collapsed building. The crew finds more victims, exactly as they were, in the last moments of their life. The rescue crews just found out another body, and from the clothes we can say that she's a woman. She was sleeping on her mattress, covered in her blanket, red blanket. Oh my God. The body is with a baby. She's a mother with her baby between her arms. Ola cries as her brother's body is pulled from the rubble. 16-year-old Ayman.
4: His hair is there, his glasses. Oh God, brother.
3: She identifies him only by his hair and the broken pair of glasses still on his skull. By the end of day two, the crew recovered 20 more skeletons. On day three, the final search day, another 26 bodies are found. That leaves 20 more missing under the rubble. Ola's father, Mu'in Abu Nasr, sits in the ruins. His brother's body wasn't found.
6: I couldn't say goodbye. I couldn't help, and I feel helpless.
3: Another survivor is 29-year-old Aya Abu Nasr. My cousins, my aunt's daughters, my uncle's sons and daughters, everyone I love. No one is left, she says. Gaza health officials count more than 73,000 Palestinians killed in Israeli strikes. Thousands more are still believed to be missing in the rubble of their homes. I never understood what the word genocide meant until my entire family was killed, all at once, Aya says. Israel denies the accusations of genocide. It says its campaign in Gaza was necessary to defeat Hamas after the militant group killed more than 1,200 people in Israel on October 7, 2023. NPR's investigation of the Israeli strike on the Abu Nasr family home found it was one of the deadliest of the war. Satellite imagery shows that weeks after the strike that destroyed the Abu Nasr family building, there was more Israeli bombing. It nearly erased the rest of the neighborhood. Family members and rescue workers recite prayers at the end of the search effort. They stand in a line next to 50 white body bags lined up on the dirt. Then they go to the cemetery. The survivors dig new graves and lower into them bags of bones, bags that weigh almost nothing and that mean everything to them. Anas Baba, NPR News, Northern Gaza.
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7: 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You run to rescue anyone left inside, to put out the inferno. Exhausted, you finally collapse back inside the truck and return home to your cell inside the prison. On the next Snap Judgment, Fire Escape. Do not miss it.
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0: It's All Things Considered from NPR News. I'm Mary Louise Kelly.
1: And I'm Ilse Chang. Coming up, Health Secretary Robert F. Kennedy Jr. wants to wean Americans off antidepressant medications like Prozac and Zoloft.
2: Too many patients begin treatment without a clear understanding of the risks and how long they will stay on these drugs or how to come off of them.
0: Now news.
3: Live from NPR News in Culver City, California, I'm Duane Brown. The Trump administration says a fragile ceasefire with Iran is holding despite attacks on U.S. forces in the Strait of Hormuz and on the United Arab Emirates. The Pentagon says the U.S. blockade targeting ships trying to navigate Iranian ports remains in effect and has been attacked at least 10 times by Iranian forces. Secretary of Defense Pete Hegseth says the U.S. military is not retaliating.
4: American forces won't need to enter Iranian waters or airspace. It's not necessary. We're not looking for a fight, but Iran also cannot be allowed to block innocent countries and their goods from an international waterway.
3: So far, only two American flag merchant vessels have been able to navigate the strait this week. Today, Secretary of State Marco Rubio said the U.S. is aiming to, quote, go back to the way it was before the conflict began. The watchdog group for the electrical grid has issued its highest level of warning. And as NPR's Rebecca Hersher tells us, that warning focuses on AI data centers.
5: The warning comes from the North American Electric Reliability Corporation, a nonprofit that tracks the reliability and security of the continent's electrical grid. It says that electricity demand from data centers could overload the electrical grid. Data centers are the engines that power artificial intelligence tools, as well as cryptocurrency mining. They use a lot of electricity, and their demands on the electrical grid change second by second. The warning notes that such rapid oscillations can overload the grid, causing blackouts. The group is asking grid operators and utilities to share information about data center effects to inform future federal rules on the topic. Rebecca Hersher, NPR News.
3: Oil prices fell slightly today. Stocks rallied on Wall Street. 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
1: And live from Baltimore, this is 88.1 WIPR. I'm Erica Kane. Currently 84 degrees. The time is 4:32. Governor Wes Moore has declared May as Buckle Up for Safety Month in Maryland. The reminder to wear a seatbelt comes as state and local law enforcement partners increase traffic enforcement as part of the national Click It or Ticket campaign. Maryland annually sees an average of 130 unbuckled drivers and passengers killed in motor vehicle crashes. Failure to wear a seatbelt has been a contributing factor in nearly 1 in 5 motor vehicle fatalities statewide. And the Baltimore County Council debated last night whether a part of the sewer system is in such bad shape that development in an area from Lake Rowland South to the city line should be banned. According to the Baltimore Sun, Councilman Izzy Patoka made the proposal, calling it an environmental issue. But Councilman Julian Jones pushed back, saying Patoka's proposal was anti-growth. The council approved a scaled-back version of Patoka's proposal that will not block development. Support for WIPR comes from Burton's Grill and Bar, now open daily in Bel Air's Tollgate Marketplace, featuring a scratch kitchen where each dish is customizable for those with food allergies or dietary restrictions. A gluten-free menu is also available. 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
1: 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I'm Elsa Chang in Culver City, California.
2: And I'm Mary Louise Kelly in Washington. Health Secretary Robert F. Kennedy Jr. has announced new initiatives to wean Americans off of commonly used antidepressant medications, medications like Prozac and Zoloft. Kennedy made the announcements at a day-long summit held yesterday by the Make America Healthy Again Institute. NPR health correspondent Ritu Chatterjee watched the summit. She is here to tell us all. Hey there, Ritu.
3: Hi, Mary Louise.
2: Okay, so I do want to circle back in a second and hear about these new initiatives, but first just tell us, where is this focus on antidepressants coming from?
3: Yeah, you know, Kennedy has long claimed that these medications are overprescribed and that they are harming Americans with these serious side effects. And he's also in the past claimed, without any evidence, I should add, that these meds cause gun violence. Here's Kennedy speaking at the summit yesterday.
4: Too many patients begin treatment without a clear understanding of the risks and how long they will stay on these drugs or how to come off of them.
3: And, you know, the summit was focused on highlighting the harms of psychiatric medications. People speaking before Kennedy talked about being on some of these meds for years, some of them starting in childhood or teenage, and not just on antidepressants like Prozac and Zoloft, which belong to a group of drugs called SSRIs. Some of them were also on antipsychotic medications, ADHD medications like Adderall, and some of them on a combination of these drugs, and they described lasting side effects like feeling emotionally numb, having sexual dysfunction, feeling suicidal. And they said that their providers had either discouraged them from getting off of the drugs or did not guide them on how to wean safely. And that was the premise of those announcements from Kennedy.
2: Okay, so this argument from Kennedy that we shouldn't have so many people on antidepressants for so long, what does the evidence say to that?
3: So, you know, the side effects can be serious for many people, and experts agree on that, but they also say that many, many people still benefit from taking SSRIs. Dr. Vera Foyer is a child and adolescent psychiatrist and chief clinical officer at the nonprofit Child Mind Institute in New York, and she says that many of her patients were kids and their families have thanked her for prescribing an antidepressant.
5: And I've had parents hug me, you know, on the street. Thank you for convincing me for putting my child. I feel like I have my child back. They're like thriving. They're doing well.
3: And, you know, she does add that only a minority, about 8 to 10% of kids who have a mental health condition need medication. For the rest, you know, talk therapy is enough, which I should add can be really hard to access for a variety of reasons. However, Vera Foyer also said that people who do want to come off the meds should be supported and guided to do that with a careful weaning process. And Kennedy is trying to support that.
2: So what are these new initiatives? Let's circle back to those to help people gradually come off antidepressants.
3: Yeah, so Kennedy said the Federal Health Department will roll out trainings and clinical guidelines for providers to guide them on how to help patients taper from the drugs safely. The Center for Medicare and Medicaid Services will expand access to alternative forms of treatment like talk therapy. And the Health Department also published a Dear Colleague letter to providers acknowledging that meds can play a role. But when they are prescribing meds, they said, you know, talk over the risks carefully and engage patients in decision making.
2: And just briefly, how are mental health care providers reacting?
3: You know, they're supportive of any efforts to improve training on prescribing and weaning people off, but they disagree that this mental health crisis that the U.S. is facing is a problem of over medicalization and over prescribing.
2: That is NPR's Ritu Chatterjee. Thank you very much.
3: My pleasure.
1: The final class of students at the first permanent Jewish institution of higher learning in America will graduate this weekend. The school is called Hebrew Union College, and it's not closing, but it will no longer offer classes in the city where it was founded. Tana Weingartner with member station WVXU in Cincinnati has our story.
0: It's a quiet spring afternoon on the green lawn of Hebrew Union College Jewish Institute of Religion in Cincinnati. Gone are the boisterous students playing frisbee that Rabbi Laura Baum experienced when she arrived from her home state of Connecticut 2 decades ago.
6: I loved being a student here. It was a really fantastic decision.
0: Soon, there will be no students here at all. The 151-year-old school will graduate and ordain its final 4 rabbis this weekend. Reform Judaism in North America was founded in Cincinnati in the 1870s, and Hebrew Union College, or HUC, is the country's largest Reform rabbinical seminary. It has 3 other campuses in New York, Los Angeles, and Jerusalem, but Cincinnati is the birthplace.
6: I think there's value in Jewish learning and the training of future rabbis not just happening on the coasts. So I definitely am sad to see it close.
0: 4 years ago, the college announced it would shutter its graduate school and stop ordaining rabbis in Cincinnati because of low enrollment and a large financial deficit. Hebrew Union College President Andrew Rehfeld says it was a painful but necessary decision. He says the school couldn't afford to maintain 3 separate domestic residential rabbinical programs. And it's not just HUC.
7: All of our rabbinical seminaries have seen a general decline since the beginning of the century. So the last 25 years, we're down by about 40%.
0: It's not just happening in Judaism either. He says it's part of a broader trend.
7: Liberal Judaism, like other liberal religions, including liberal Christianity, is seeing a contraction, significant contraction, and we are just taking the steps that we have to manage this institution responsibly.
0: A 2025 study by the Autra Center for Rabbinic Innovation reports smaller and non-denominational schools held steady or grew modestly in recent decades, but enrollment in those places has plateaued in the last 5 years.
7: We seem to be stabilizing at between 20 and 25. We are now seeing an uptick this coming year, and we hope that that sustains itself, because we train not just rabbis, but also cantors, nonprofit managers, and also Jewish educators.
0: He says some smaller classes in the last few years may be related to the October 7th attacks on Israel and the war in Gaza, because first-year students are required to study on the Jerusalem campus. HUC has made cuts elsewhere, too. It downsized its New York and L.A. campuses last year. Faculty, staff, and alumni across the country protested the Cincinnati decision. Ohio's attorney general has taken legal action to keep certain assets, including religious artifacts, from leaving the state. Rehfeld calls the lawsuit unfounded because students will still come to Cincinnati to do research at the archives and library, which are home to one of the world's largest collections of Jewish printed material.
8: We're sad, and we're also really proud. We're proud of what Cincinnati has built.
0: Danielle Minson is CEO of the Jewish Federation of Cincinnati.
8: For 150 years, Cincinnati, you know, rabbis trained in Cincinnati didn't just pass through. They connected with congregations and our agencies and our schools, and they carry what they built here into every community that they serve across the country.
0: Minson says although HUC's rabbinical program may no longer be offered at its Cincinnati campus, it's not the end of an era, just the end of this chapter. For NPR News, I'm Tana Weingartner in Cincinnati.

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1: 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I'm Erica Kane. The time is 4:44, and it's time for 5 minutes of Baltimore history, brought to you by Unique Resources.
2: Hi, I'm Johns Hopkins with Baltimore Heritage. Welcome to 5 minutes of Baltimore history on WYPR. If you walk through the enormous medieval doors into the 46-room mansion at St. Paul and Preston Streets, you'll enter into a grand hallway with solid oak paneling, leaded glass windows, and an enormous custom fireplace surrounded with imported azure blue tiles. If we turn the clock back to 1907, you wouldn't walk in at all. You'd walk past it on the sidewalk, muttering that it was what everybody called the House of Mystery. And that's because its owner, Ross Revillian Winans, lived there as a recluse with orders to his servants to keep quiet and keep everybody out. But despite his isolation, for one brief moment, he had a first-class seat from his bedroom window to watch the first airplane fly over an American city. Let's unpack all of this a little. Winans was born into America's premier railroad engineering family. His grandfather, also Ross Winans, was an early chief engineer for the B&O. Among many other things, he invented friction wheels that allowed a locomotive's metal wheels to grip the metal tracks, even in the rain, even uphill, even downhill. I still can't figure it out. And he invented the four-wheel swivel chassis that allowed railroad cars to turn tight corners, an invention still used today, almost 200 years later. Winans was the GOAT, so much so that Nicholas, the Tsar of Russia, asked him to help lead in building the St. Petersburg to Moscow Railroad. Winans declined, but offered up his two sons, Thomas and William. Thomas was the father of our Ross Winans, the one who built the 46-room mansion that we're supposed to be talking about. Thomas went over to Siberia, built the railroad, and was rewarded with a princely fortune. Even more lucrative, he was awarded the contract to build and maintain the cars and locomotives that ran along the track. When Russia bought him out, they forked over $8 million for the contract. Thomas was exceedingly wealthy when he came back and settled in Baltimore. When he died, his son Ross inherited an estate worth $20 million, an incredible sum. Ross was what people called a gentleman of leisure, living with his family in a quote-unquote cottage in oh-so-fashionable Newport, Rhode Island, and in a chateau in Paris. And in 1882, in a new house he built at St. Paul and Preston here in Baltimore. For this, he turned to the architect of the rich and famous during the Gilded Age, Stanford White. White designed houses for industrial tycoons in New York, Newport, and Long Island. He rebuilt the dome Thomas Jefferson designed at the University of Virginia after it burned, and he built a new headquarters for Cosmopolitan magazine. And here in Baltimore, he designed this mansion, as well as Lovely Lane United Methodist Church, just up the street. For Ross Winans, he laid out a cosmopolitan home in the French Renaissance style, with fireplaces of alabaster, marble, mahogany, and tile in almost every room. Winans was thrilled, but his charmed life fell apart in 1907 when his wife, daughter, and one of his sons all died within several months of each other, and his remaining son eloped with a Spanish dancer and moved to Spain. Winans returned to Baltimore and shut himself off from the world inside this glorious mansion until he died in 1912. But for one moment before he passed away, he bought himself a front-row seat to history. In 1910, Baltimoreans raised $5,000 to hire the French aviator Hubert Latham to fly over our city. This was a risk. The swashbuckling Latham was prone to crashing. But it would be the first time ever an airplane would fly over an American city. Enthralled, Winans offered Latham an extra $500 if we would fly over his house as part of the event. So on November 7th, 1910, Latham did indeed fly over Baltimore without crashing, including two circles over Winans' mansion, putting Baltimore in the history books and giving an ailing millionaire recluse a front-row seat to history. For more information on the Winans Mansion, check out Baltimore Heritage's 5-Minute History videos at BaltimoreHeritage.org. I'm Johns Hopkins for Baltimore Public Media.
1: That was 5 minutes of Baltimore history, brought to you by Unique Resources. Unique Resources is working with homeowners throughout Federal Hill, Bolton Hill, Guilford, and the North Charles Street corridor since 1987. Unique Resources, kitchens, baths, and home improvements for luxury homes. 410-539-1000, MHIC 36478. Taking a look at the roads right now, we have some delays on the inner loop of 695 between 95 and Security Boulevard. About 25 minutes of delays on that inner loop also between Park Heights Avenue and Hartford Road. We have about 20 minutes of stop-and-go traffic on 895 northbound between Poteet Street and the Harbor Tunnel. 20 minutes of delays on 95 northbound between 695 and the Fort McHenry Tunnel. And we're looking at 15 minutes of stop-and-go traffic right now on Route 100 westbound between Aunt Arundel Mills Boulevard and 95. And some delays leaving out of the city on the Baltimore-Washington Parkway southbound, about 15 minutes of backup there between 175 and 198. All Things Considered continues on WYPR.

0: This is All Things Considered from NPR News. I'm Mary Louise Kelly.
1: And I'm Elsa Chang. Science advocates celebrated a rare bipartisan victory early this year. Congress restored billions of dollars of research money to the federal budget, reversing cuts proposed by the Trump administration. But these same advocates now say the administration is finding other ways to withhold that money. NPR's Katia Riddle explains.
2: When the Trump administration tried to slow or delay billions of dollars in funding for the National Institutes of Health, longtime former NIH employee Jeremy Berg took it personally.
3: NIH has been part of my life for the past going on 5 decades.
2: Berg has had a lot of different roles at the NIH, including 8 years as a director at one of the agency's major research institutes. He credits the institution with fostering much of the progress in biomedical research in the past few decades, things like mapping the human genome, major advances in cancer care, or new therapies for HIV and AIDS. Berg recalls something a Republican senator once told him about the agency.
3: He used to refer to it not just as the crown jewel in biomedical research, but as the crown jewel in the federal government. And I think one can make a pretty strong case for that.
2: That's why when NIH came under attack from the Trump administration, Berg took it upon himself to become a watchdog for the agency. In 2026, Berg says the budget may look intact on paper, but the NIH has switched the strategy to making fewer grants with more money over more years. Berg says it's an accounting shift that means fewer scientists are getting grants.
3: There's a lot of pain and a lot of science that isn't going to get done.
2: Berg's analysis shows 2,300 new grants made at one point in 2026, half of the number at the same point in the previous year. Berg is not the only former NIH employee that's taken on this role. Elizabeth Genexi was a program officer at the NIH for 22 years.
4: I'm sadly watching the agency where I worked for so many years be dismantled.
2: She left because she feared being let go under this administration. Genexi recently analyzed something on the NIH website called Forecasts, areas of research the agency would like to fund. It gives direction to scientists who are applying for research money.
4: There are tons of them starting from last year in 2025 that are still sitting as forecasts and were never published.
2: Genexi's research shows that of 336 NIH funding forecasts still listed as open, 205 were already past their promised posting date with no full announcement ever published. It's a way, she says, of giving the illusion that these opportunities still exist, even though they may never materialize. All of this delay trickles down to scientists like Rachel Siriani. She's at the University of Massachusetts Chan Medical School looking at the NIH website.
5: Okay, this was submitted in February and...
2: Siriani is a cancer researcher. She's checking on a grant she submitted months ago. Now the date for its review has been pushed back.
5: And so the chances of that grant being funded in 2026 are basically zero.
2: Siriani works on pediatric cancer. She's had to delay or end a lot of her work because of this NIH funding loss. In her lab, she looks at one bench that is full of equipment, reagent bottles and pipettes.
5: This particular bench was occupied by a member of my laboratory that was doing drug screening studies that, unfortunately, I had to both lay that person off and close that line of research entirely in my lab. I can't bring myself to clear his bench. It makes me sad.
2: Siriani works on finding solutions specifically for cancer in children that has metastasized to the surfaces of the brain and the spinal cord.
5: It's thin and it's across the soft tissues of the brain and spinal cord. So there isn't really a consistent neurosurgical solution to that cancer complication.
2: One line of research she was working on, a promising combination of drugs.
5: Kind of like a 1-2 punch where we could put the two drugs together and see that they were dramatically more potent.
2: She had to end this work when the funding dried up. In response to her concerns and those laid out by other researchers in this story, a spokesperson from HHS, Andrew Nixon, acknowledged the slowdown in funding but blamed it on the Democrats. Nixon wrote that, quote, timelines have returned to typical funding patterns, unquote. Siriani says for her, it's too late. She doesn't see how she'll be able to restart this study.
5: That means that the therapeutic development work that taxpayers previously invested in is now hitting a brick wall. And, you know, even as just a citizen of the country, this frustrates me. It's a loss of investment. It's a loss of momentum for the families that have children that are affected by these tumors. Every month, every week, that matters to them.
2: Saving kids with cancer is a goal that U.S. scientists have advanced significantly in recent decades. Siriani says in order to keep those breakthroughs coming, the federal government has to continue investing in science. Katia Riddle, NPR News.
0: NPR Music received more than 6,000 entries to this year's Tiny Desk contest. Now it is down to just 5. We are meeting the 5 finalists this week on All Things Considered. Here's one of the judges, NPR Music's Robin Hilton.
6: Yeah, I want to play an entry that we got from a group out of Miami called Les Green and the Swayzes. The song they sent in is called Long Story Short, and this is a 6-piece band with a real old-school soul and R&B sound.

0: for you.
1: Well, front and center, you've got Les Green's voice. It is such a huge sound. It's a classic sound. And the whole thing unfolds, if you watch the video, they shot it in what looks like a small living room. But they make it feel, honestly, like a giant amphitheater. I mean, the horns are killing it. And they're doing this while sitting back on a couch. They're sitting down. Les Green's performance also absolutely off the hook. He starts off sitting in an office chair and he's kind of swiveling back and forth while he's singing. But then early on, he very seamlessly gets up, kicks the chair out of the way, and he just brings it. What do you want from me? I'm standing here waiting for you. I know what I want and I know that it's you. And I know the energy for me. He's got a wardrobe change at one point. Again, it's like a big Vegas show or something. By far, it was one of the most memorable performances and songs that we got. We were also really moved by the note that Les Green included with his entry. He said, "The world has so much darkness going on, and this song is like a bright fairy tale for me. It takes you out of reality for 5 minutes and lets you scream all the pain and emotion out."

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0: 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We're Community Amplified, Baltimore Public Media 88.1, WIPR and WIPR HD1 Baltimore, WIPF Frederick and WIPO Ocean City, Baltimore's NPR News Station. 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
1: 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Consumer confidence is way up.
2: Also way up, gas prices. We'll check on how American families are navigating this wartime economy.
3: It's Tuesday, May 5th, and this is All Things Considered from NPR News.
2: I'm Mary Louise Kelly.
3: And I'm Elsa Chang. Ahead this hour, a lawsuit in Pakistan aims to bring down the price of menstrual products there.
4: They're 40% more expensive, and all of that money is just, we're just being ripped off of that money.
2: Also, big changes ahead for the U.S. Forest Service, including relocating its headquarters from Washington, D.C. to Salt Lake City.
5: There's really no sense in creating this huge upheaval right as we head into fire season.
3: And nominations for this year's Tony Awards are out.
2: We will walk you through which plays made the cut and which got snubbed.
3: After this news.
6: Live from NPR News in Washington, I'm Ryland Barton. U.S. military leaders say a ceasefire with Iran remains in effect a day after Tehran launched new attacks in the Strait of Hormuz. The United Arab Emirates, a key American ally, said it came under attack by Iranian missiles and drones for a second day. Secretary of State Marco Rubio says the U.S. is pressing ahead with efforts to reopen the strait.
7: You can't have a situation in which the straits are closed to everyone else, but they benefit from the piracy. That can't happen. That's why the blockade is in place, and that's why these sanctions are crippling them.
6: Rubio says the fragile truce reached nearly a month ago appears to be holding. It's unclear whether U.S. military action can reassure shippers without reigniting the conflict. The price of oil remains high. NPR's Scott Horsley reports on what that means for drivers heading into warmer months.
8: Crude oil prices have come down slightly from their peak on Monday, but the U.S. benchmark is still well above $100 a barrel. And investors are growing nervous that relief could be a long time in coming. Futures contracts for Brent oil to be delivered 6 months from now are still priced above $90 a barrel. Retail gasoline prices in the U.S. continue to climb. AAA says the average price of regular gas rose more than 2 cents overnight to about $4.48 a gallon. Scott Horsley, NPR News, Washington.
6: President Trump's campaign to politically punish Republicans who stand in his way moves tonight through Indiana, where 7 state senators face Trump-backed primary challengers. In neighboring Ohio, primaries for U.S. Senate and governor will lock in the candidates for 2 major races with national implications. And in Michigan, voters in a bellwether district will fill a vacancy in the state Senate, a race with implications for the balance of power in a battleground state's legislature. President Trump is bringing back the presidential fitness test. NPR's Franco Ordonez reports the award was given for decades until phased out during the Obama administration.
9: President Trump signed a proclamation restoring the award that dates back to the 1960s, but was later changed to focus more on individual health and to minimize competition.
10: And we're bringing it back. We're bringing it back. My administration's working very hard to defend America's cherished athletic traditions and pass our values of excellence and competitiveness to the next generation. So important.
9: Details of how the new test will be conducted have not been released. The earlier version looked at students' performance in a number of exercises, including running and sit-ups and push-ups. Those who scored above the 85th percentile were eligible for the Presidential Physical Fitness Award. Franco Ordonez, NPR News, The White House.
6: People in Colorado and Wyoming are getting out their snow shovels ahead of a late spring storm that could bring Denver's biggest snowfall of the season. Higher elevations in Colorado could see up to a foot, up to 8 inches are possible in Denver. Snow in May is unusual for the region, but not unheard of. 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
0: And live from Baltimore, this is 88.1 WIPR. I'm Erica Kane. Currently 84 degrees. The time is 5:04.
12: A data breach over the weekend leaked the private information of GTFOICE.org users, a high-profile anti-ICE platform. WIPR's Nathaniel Miller reports nearly 20,000 people were affected.
13: The data was allegedly sent to the FBI, the Department of Homeland Security, and ICE itself, according to Hagerstown Rapid Response, a grassroots anti-ICE organization. A published email from the organization to WIPR says this puts a shadow over any of their future protests. The anti-ICE group is holding weekly rallies against an 800,000-square-foot warehouse ICE plans to turn into a major detention center located in Williamsport. Nathaniel Miller, WIPR News.
12: And the U.S. Forest Service Baltimore Urban Field Station will remain open after threats from the Trump administration to close it last week. The office leads forestry and urban ecology research that informs land use decision-making throughout the Chesapeake Bay watershed and beyond. Maryland's federal delegation sent a letter opposing the closure to U.S. Forest Service Chief Tom Schultz. And on Monday, Schultz said the department is only considering moving operations to a new facility. Schultz says the location would remain in the broader Baltimore area. Support for WIPR comes from the Hamden Merchants Association, highlighting its member, Veranda Kitchen, serving tapas-style regional Indian food, hosting Mother's Day afternoon chai, four courses of tiered tea trays, menu and more info available at verandakitchen.com. 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

0: From NPR News, this is All Things Considered. I'm Elsa Chang in Culver City, California.
1: And I'm Mary Louise Kelly in Washington. President Trump says the economy is roaring. That as Americans are paying an average of $4.48 a gallon for gas on Tuesday. A year ago, it was $3.17. Now, the reason for that increase is the U.S.-Israel war with Iran, which resulted in the closing of the Strait of Hormuz. Gas prices are just one measure of the cost of living in the United States, but they're a big one. So we wanted to take a few minutes to measure how the war is affecting Americans' bottom line. So we have called Martha Gimbel. She is co-founder and executive director of the Budget Lab at Yale. We check in with her from time to time about the economy. Martha Gimbel, welcome back to All Things Considered.
2: Thank you so much for having me. I feel like you only check in with me about the economy when it seems like things are about to get weird.
1: which is frequently, which is why we speak to you often, I guess. Speaking of weird, gas prices. I feel like I've spent more time talking about gas prices these last 8 weeks than any other 8 weeks I can recall. Just briefly lay out why they are so significant when we're talking about the big picture health or lack thereof of the economy.
2: I think there's, you know, three things to keep in mind here. One is people need to spend money on gas prices, right? It's not a luxury good. They need to go to work. They need to drop their kids off at school. Second is we see them, right? I can tell you what the gas prices are at the place right across the street from me where I usually get gas. Mm-hmm. I don't know, you know, offhand how much a gallon of milk has changed since last month. I know about what it is, but I don't have the exact down to the penny number in my head. Gas prices, you see them everywhere.
1: They're on the big sign as you drive around. Yeah.
2: The big sign. But the third thing, and I think this is really important, is gas prices and energy prices in general flow through to everything else. You need energy to produce all of these other goods and services that we buy. And so when you start seeing energy prices going up, it can often be a leading indicator that some other prices are going to start rising too.
1: So with that as context, let me ask you to help us fact check the comment I just attributed to President Trump, that it's roaring. He said that while he was speaking to a group of small business leaders. He was at the White House. This was on Monday. He said a few things about the economy.
3: Thanks to these pro-growth policies, our economy is roaring and factory construction is way up. Consumer confidence is way up. Business investment is more than triple compared to that of just a short time ago.
1: I guess my question there, Martha, is our economy roaring?
2: Our economy is not roaring, but it has been fine, right? You know, the unemployment rate has stayed relatively low. Economic growth, if you look at non-volatile measures, has been fine. And that sounds like damning with faint praise, but, you know, fine is nothing to sneeze at. Slow and steady wins the race here. I do want to seize on one thing the president said, which is about consumer confidence.
1: That was where I was going next. He says it's way up. Does that square with what you hear, with what we hear from consumers?
2: It's not. You know, consumers have been expressing for quite some time that they are not happy. You get some, you know, wiggles month to month, but in general, consumer sentiment is quite low. And one of the things that we know that does really impact consumer sentiment is energy prices. And so just going back to where we started,

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1: Pressure on Americans.
2: I mean, apart from the one that you just mentioned of ending the war, when you have actual removal of supply, there's just not that much you can do to prevent higher prices.
1: All that said, when are gas prices going to go down?
2: If you find out, let me know, and I will time the filling up of my gas tank accordingly.
1: Martha Gimbel is executive director and co-founder of the Budget Lab at Yale University. Thanks so much.
2: Thank you for having me.
3: A month ago, the U.S. Forest Service announced a major reorganization, which includes relocating its headquarters from Washington, D.C. to Salt Lake City, Utah. Critics say it's actually an attempt to dismantle the Forest Service and that the timing on the eve of a potentially rough wildfire season could not be worse. Rachel Cohen of the Mountain West News Bureau reports.
4: The air is crisp on an early spring morning in the Arapaho Roosevelt National Forest in Colorado. On a good weekend, trails like this one draw hundreds of visitors, hikers and bikers. The Forest Service has managed this land for over a century, and now it wants even more of its staff to be closer to woods like this.
5: So what we're trying to do is push decision-making down to the ground.
4: Forest Service Chief Tom Schultz testified to Congress last week.
5: So the men and women on the ground give them more responsibility and authority to make decisions.
4: Schultz defends the agency's restructuring plan, but hasn't given a timeline for it. In addition to moving Forest Service headquarters to Salt Lake City, it also scraps all 9 regional offices and replaces them with 15 new state ones, and consolidates research management to one location in Fort Collins, Colorado.
5: We cannot sustain the footprint that we currently have.
4: But while the government sees efficiency, Julie Slifka sees
6: just another devastating blow to our public lands.
4: She works for Wilderness Workshop, a nonprofit environmental group in western Colorado, and says she's seen this before when the first Trump administration moved the Bureau of Land Management to Grand Junction, Colorado.
6: We saw the Bureau of Land Management rent a beautiful new building for its, I think, 300 employees that were supposed to move here from Washington, D.C., and we saw literally no one come week after week.
4: About 87% of staff who were asked to move quit instead. The Biden administration moved the agency back to Washington. Slifka says the Forest Service is already hamstrung. 6,500 employees took buyouts or retired last year. She worries more expertise will walk out the door now and at a critical moment. Colorado and much of the West saw little snow this winter, leaving the ground dry and prime for burning.
6: There's really no sense in creating this huge upheaval right as we head into fire season and basically hoping that it all works out or goes according to plan.
4: The Forest Service says these changes won't affect firefighting and that it's staffed up for the summer. But Ann Bartuska has her own concerns. She worked at the Forest Service for nearly 2 decades, eventually leading its research arm. 57 research facilities in 31 states are on a list to potentially shutter. The Trump administration says the researchers aren't being fired, but it's still unclear where they'll work. Bartuska says science can't just be picked up and moved.
7: If you're doing work on the sugar maple decline in Vermont and New Hampshire, you probably are based in Burlington.
4: A strength of government research, she says, is its staying power. The Forest Service maintains about 80 experimental forests. Studies at many go back decades. The agency says the science will continue.
7: But if you're closing facilities associated with those sites, then how do they sustain the data? How do they sustain the work that's going on?
4: Bartuska understands the agency might not have the money to keep all those buildings in good shape, but she still has questions. 30 members of Congress, none Republicans, want more details, too. They sent a letter to agency leaders asking for data to back up the changes and gave a deadline of this week to respond. For NPR News, I'm Rachel Cohen.
1: One of the nation's largest women's colleges is now under scrutiny by the Trump administration. Smith College in Western Massachusetts began admitting transgender women in 2015. This week, the U.S. Education Department announced it would investigate the legality of that practice. 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

0: New England Public Media's Nirvani Williams reports.
1: It's finals week at Smith College, and the walkways across campus are covered with chalk drawings of the transgender pride flag and the phrase, "Trans Smithies belong."
2: As a trans woman in the United States, I don't feel safe at all.
1: This Smith student asked not to be identified because she says she feels targeted under this administration. She says she's still processing the news that her college is under investigation for admitting trans students like her.
2: You know, it's just one thing added to the mix of, like, the stressful climate, political climate that we're living in, and we're all just trying to come here to get our degrees, to study.
1: The Trump administration is investigating whether Smith's policy of admitting transgender women violates Title IX, which prohibits sex-based discrimination. Kimberly Ritchie, the Education Department's Assistant Secretary for Civil Rights, said in a statement, quote, "An all-women's college loses all meaning if it's admitting biological males." She said the practice, quote, "raises serious concerns about privacy, fairness, and compliance under federal law." On an anonymous message board, screenshots of which were shared with NPR, students have been showing their opposition to the investigation with messages like, quote, "trans women belong at Smith and that shouldn't be a hot take." Smith College said in a statement that it is, quote, "fully committed to its institutional values, including compliance with civil rights laws," and it doesn't comment on pending government investigations. For NPR News, I'm Nirvani Williams in Northampton, Massachusetts.

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1: This is All Things Considered on local member-supported radio, 88.1 WYPR. I'm Erica Kane. Currently, mostly cloudy skies, the temperature 84 degrees. Tonight, the skies clear a bit with the temps going down to around 63, and tomorrow's high expected to be 76, along with some showers. Traffic reports on WYPR brought to you by Wells Discount Liquors, family-owned since 1937, offering a collection of wines, beer, and spirits, and ready-to-drink cocktails for warm spring weather. 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Taking a look at the roads right now, we have about almost a half hour of delays on the inner loop of 695 between Stevenson Road and Harford Road. On the outer loop, about 16 minutes of delays between Providence Road and Greenspring Avenue. Over 30 minutes of stop-and-go traffic on 895 northbound between Potee Street and the Harbor Tunnel. And 20 minutes of delays on 95 northbound between 695 and the Fort McHenry Tunnel. 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Seven engaging evenings at the Meyerhoff, including financial journalist Andrew Ross Sorkin, historian Doris Kearns Goodwin, Nicholas Burns, former U.S. ambassador to China and NATO, and more. 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
1: This is All Things Considered from NPR News. I'm Mary Louise Kelly.
2: And I'm Elsa Chang. In many parts of the world, menstrual products like pads are expensive. Activists have filed a lawsuit in Pakistan aimed at lowering the price. But as NPR's Gabriella Emanuel reports, that strategy has not always worked.
3: Growing up in Pakistan, Bushra Mahnoor dreaded getting her period.
4: I grew up in a family. I have four other sisters, and there were never enough period supplies in our home.
3: Her period often meant missing school. Her uniform was all white, and she feared getting blood on it. She had a long list of excuses at the ready. Headache, stomach ache.
4: Mentioning that you're on your period is a big taboo, but mentioning that you're on your period without access to a pad was just even more humiliating.
3: A report from the United Nations Children's Fund found that only 12% of girls and women in Pakistan use commercially manufactured sanitary products. Others turn to homemade solutions, a rag wrapped around itself. So when Mahnoor discovered in college that pads were taxed several times, including as luxury goods and not essential items, she became furious.
4: There is almost 40% of tax on pads. They're 40% more expensive. We're just being ripped off of that money, and that has gross consequences.
3: She's now the executive director at Mahawari Justice, a nonprofit that advocates for menstrual health. Her group has launched a campaign and coordinated with lawyers who sued the government in 2025 for menstrual products to be reclassified as essential goods, with the goal of eliminating the taxes and lowering the price. Pakistani legal officials did not respond to NPR's request for comment. Mahnoor Umer is the petitioner on the case and also a lawyer.
5: I was anticipating a lot of trolling for some reason, but so far the response, to my surprise, has been very positive.
3: She says she's been motivated by what she's seen happen with a lawsuit in nearby Nepal, where the Supreme Court ruled in June of last year that taxes be removed on sanitary pads.
5: And they got it alleviated, and the price has gone down considerably.
3: But in some cases, eliminating taxes has not lowered the price. Emily Cruz works on menstrual health for the nonprofit Splash. She says, look at Malawi in East Africa. That country got rid of all the taxes on menstrual items, only to discover the price to the consumer remained the same. She says it's a bit of a mystery.
6: Why haven't we seen the change in price? There's a question there that I feel like really needs to be unpacked.
3: Cruz's guess is that the activists likely need another step in their strategy after removing the taxes.
6: Maybe that's a policy related to subsidizing menstrual health products, or perhaps a policy that doesn't allow a retailer to mark up essential goods.
3: Another idea for how to lower prices? Stop relying on international corporations. Uma Leila Asar is part of the National Commission on the Status of Women, appointed by the Pakistani government.
7: It's very important that items where the menstrual hygiene is concerned should be locally produced. The raw material is not available in Pakistan. I think that's the main issue.
3: Still, she says the commission supports the legal fight to remove the luxury tax. A final hearing in the case is expected in the coming weeks. Gabriella Emanuel, NPR News.
1: Three young brothers in Texas who play mariachi music were detained by ICE back in February as part of President Trump's immigration crackdown. The brothers got out 2 weeks later. Country music superstar Kacey Musgraves heard about their story and invited the boys on the Texas leg of her new tour. NPR's Sergio Martinez Beltran was there and has our story.
8: On stage at the historic Green Hall, Texas' oldest continuously operating dance hall are Antonio, Caleb, and Joshua Gámez Cuellar. The brothers are wearing pristine black charro suits with white and blue floral embroidery and big red bow ties, the kind of outfits they wear while performing in National High School Mariachi Championships. About 800 people came to this iconic Central Texas venue to see one of country music superstar Casey Musgraves' three sold-out shows. The crowd, many wearing cowboy hats and boots, sings along with the brothers who are ages 18, 15, and 12. The boys are living a dream shared by five generations of their musical family. For the last few nights, they've been the opening act for eight-time Grammy Award winner Casey Musgraves.
9: More cowbell, please. Here in
8: her latest album, Middle of Nowhere, just came out and celebrates Tejano influences in several tracks.
9: You think you really know somebody when they up and walk right out the door.
10: From San Luis Potosí, Mexico, all the way to this historic stage at Green Hall, their journey is just getting started.
8: It's a journey that 3 months ago seemed impossible. The family came to the U.S. from Mexico in 2023 through a Biden-era program called CBP-1 that allowed migrants to come to the U.S. legally while their asylum claims were considered. Earlier this year, the brothers and their parents were detained by ICE agents after a required check-in.
11: Yo nunca he cometido un delito. Yo nunca he hecho. Yo no he tenido ni reportes en la escuela.
8: 18-year-old Antonio, the eldest, says he's never committed a crime. He says he hasn't even gotten into any trouble at school. Yet in late February, Antonio was shackled and transported to a detention center in Texas. Because he's 18, he was separated from his family. His brothers and parents were sent to a different ICE facility. They spent 13 days in detention.
11: Yo digo que el único delito fue el amarnos mucho.
8: Our family's crime was to love each other, Antonio says, adding, I felt like we're being punished for sacrificing everything for a better life. After bipartisan outcry from Texas politicians, the family was released. They're now waiting for a new immigration court date. Casey Musgraves saw the news and had her team reach out to the family. Joshua, the 12-year-old, says stepping on stage for the first time opening for Musgraves was beyond nerve-wracking. I almost ran out of breath. I thought I was going to fall, Joshua says. But he and his brothers beat the nerves and carried on with their opening act, and even got to perform two songs with Musgraves herself.

0: Tonight, you're witnessing five generations of heritage carried forward by three young musicians who are honoring the past while creating something entirely of their own.
1: The brothers say this opportunity is changing their lives. Now people stop them on the streets for photos. After facing the threat of deportation and fearing for their future, they are now excited about what lies ahead. Antonio wants to teach mariachi. Caleb wants to be a nurse while continuing to play music. And Joshua wants to finish sixth grade and join the renowned high school group Mariachi Oro in McAllen, Texas, where they live. 15-year-old Caleb says the brothers are grateful for the opportunity.
2: No, la verdad me llevo el...
1: My takeaway from all of this is that I felt loved by more than 800 people, he says. A positive reminder of how much support the family has as they continue to fight for a chance to stay in the U.S. Sergio Martinez Beltran, NPR News, New Braunfels, Texas.
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4: Hey, I'm Scott Massioni, the health reporter at WYPR. 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
3: It's All Things Considered from NPR News. I'm Elsa Chang.
6: And I'm Mary Louise Kelly. Primary voting closes today in Ohio.
3: We talked to voters about what's been driving their ballot decisions.
7: I'll carpool 10 people here. Doesn't matter to me. I don't care what the price of gas is. Voting is a privilege, and people should take it very, very seriously.
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8: Live from NPR News in Culver City, California, I'm Dwayne Brown. The tenuous ceasefire in the Iran war is under strain as the U.S. and Iran fight for control of the Strait of Hormuz, which remains shut down to commercial traffic. The U.S. deployed warships to help escort two commercial vessels through the narrow strait yesterday, which has been controlled by Iran since the start of the war. NPR's Aya Batraoui has more from Defense Secretary Pete Hegseth.
9: Today, Hegseth was asked if this all meant the ceasefire is over, and here's what he said.
10: No, the ceasefire is not over. Ultimately, this is a separate and distinct project, and we expected there would be some churn at the beginning, which happened.
9: So he says some churn at the beginning. Now, he said any further escalation would be up to President Trump. But here I will note that this Project Freedom is only in its second day, but we haven't seen any traffic yet flowing through the Strait of Hormuz. Ship owners and insurers are obviously still very apprehensive.
8: That's NPR's Aya Batraoui. Connecticut Governor Ned Lamont has signed a law today that limits federal immigration action in his state from member station WSHU. Molly Ingram reports.
11: Connecticut law now forbids ICE agents from wearing masks to conceal their identity. They can wear them for medical reasons. The law also bans warrantless arrests near so-called protected areas like churches, schools, hospitals, and courthouses, and allows residents to file civil lawsuits against agents if their rights are violated. Here's Connecticut Governor Lamont.
12: There are a lot of folks that belong in the state, and that's what this law is all about. We love you. We care about you. I want you to feel like you're at home here.
11: The bill was unanimously opposed by state Republicans, who called it political theater during an election year. New Jersey, Maryland, and Virginia have also passed bills limiting immigration and customs enforcement.
8: You're listening to NPR News.
3: And live from Baltimore, this is 88.1 WYPR. I'm Erica Kane. Currently 84 degrees. The time is 5:32. The Orioles will try to bounce back from a brutal four-game sweep by the Yankees when they start a series tonight against the Marlins in Miami. The Orioles are now 9 games back of the division-leading Yankees in the American League East. And Maryland has reached a settlement with Mylan, the manufacturer of the EpiPen, over anti-competitive conduct. State Attorney General Anthony Brown says Mylan has monopolized the market on life-saving allergic reaction medication and driven up product costs. Maryland will receive $4.5 million from the settlement, and Mylan has agreed to increase the copay coupon for its authorized generic version of the EpiPen from $25 to $40. 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Ticket info at washnatopera.org/tickets. 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
1: 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I'm Mary Louise Kelly in Washington.
2: And I'm Elsa Chang in Culver City, California. The hugely popular prediction market site called Polymarket is based overseas, specifically in Panama. And being based there means all the bets on the site on things like elections, wars, and assassinations are outside the reach of U.S. regulators. NPR's Bobby Allen looked into what Polymarket's Panama headquarters is all about and joins us now. Hi, Bobby.
3: Hey, Elsa.
2: Okay, to make sure we all start this conversation with everyone on the same page, just briefly tell us, what is Polymarket?
3: Sure. Polymarket is a prediction market site where you can bet on military strikes, what politicians say, you know, what may happen in the next YouTube video from Mr. Beast, really anything happening on or offline. The possibilities are endless. And what really distinguishes Polymarket from the other prediction market sites out there is it's not regulated by the federal government. And as you mentioned, it is based in Panama. But this industry, which is very similar to gambling, has absolutely thrived in recent years. And Polymarket's main competitor, Kalshi, and it are advertising aggressively in dozens of American cities. And Elsa, this is despite a wave of lawsuits all around the country over whether this industry should exist at all.
2: Yeah. Okay. So explain, why is Polymarket based in Panama?
3: Yeah, well, the short answer is the Biden administration shut Polymarket down in the U.S. and it went overseas. Regulators at the time said Polymarket was operating without a federal license, and it to this day remains banned for Americans. But it is possible to access it by using what's known as a virtual private network, right? A VPN that hides where you're based. Mm-hmm. And in Trump's second term, Polymarket has just absolutely exploded in growth. But does not have to follow any U.S. rules or regulations.
2: That's right. Okay, so tell us what you've learned so far about Polymarket's presence in Panama.
3: Yeah, I always hear, you know, this Panama-based company, and I decided just to start digging into it. I pulled Polymarket's Panamanian government paperwork. I found an address it was claiming was its headquarters, and then I got on the phone and called up Panama City reporter Eliana Morales Gill, and she agreed to go over to the address and check it out. And she went and saw a gleaming skyscraper in an upscale commercial district of the city. She went to the 21st floor, and it was a law firm in a largely, mostly empty room. Huh. A worker popped out and said, we've never heard of Polymarket. The company isn't based here. She said the lawyer listed on the paperwork as the agent of Polymarket was not there either.
2: This is very mysterious. So what has Polymarket had to say about all this?
3: Yeah, Polymarket would not comment. So I kept digging in further and further and found that, you know, Polymarket wasn't alone in terms of setting up shop here. I found 15 other crypto companies also claiming this as their home base. And I found some court records showing that the now disgraced crypto billionaire Sam Bankman-Fried had actually done business with this law firm. The firm would not return our request for comment, Elsa, but Bankman-Fried, as most of us know, is now serving a 25-year prison sentence for wire fraud and other charges.
2: Right, the plot thickens. Okay, is there something special about this one law office in Panama that might make it popular with all these crypto companies?
3: Yeah, well, none of the companies would explain why they are using this address as their corporate office, but I did speak to several lawyers who practice in Panama, and they described why American companies set up there kind of generally. For one, there are tax benefits. There's no income tax on foreign work, no capital gains tax on investments. But the other big advantage is legal. Court orders or judgments from non-Panamanian courts can be really hard to enforce, so Panama can basically be something of a legal shield for companies like Polymarket.
2: And real quick, what do you think all of this tells us about Polymarket's future? Sure.
3: The company has big ambitions. The Trump administration is really promoting this industry and is taking a hands-off approach. Not only that, Elsa, but President Trump's son, Donald Trump Jr., is an investor and advisor to Polymarket. But if Polymarket wants to return to the U.S., they'll have to make some major changes, like stopping bets on things like war and assassination, for instance. Those things would be illegal under U.S. commodities law.
2: That is NPR's Bobby Allen. Thank you, Bobby.
3: Thank you, Elsa.
1: After next Monday, doctors might not be able to prescribe the abortion pill mifepristone via telehealth. That depends on what the U.S. Supreme Court decides then. But doctors and experts say it won't stop people from being able to get abortion pills through the mail. Here's reporter Abby Wendell.
4: Medication abortion in the U.S. typically involves two pills, mifepristone and misoprostol. But as doctors face the possibility of no longer being able to prescribe mifepristone via telehealth, many are preparing to pivot.
5: If we have to, we will switch to a misoprostol-only regimen.
4: Dr. Angel Foster is the co-founder of the Massachusetts Medication Abortion Access Project. The organization is a Shield Law provider, meaning they mail abortion medication to patients around the country, regardless of state laws restricting abortion. Decades of research shows taking misoprostol alone is a safe and effective option to end early pregnancy, though the experience may be more uncomfortable. Foster says it's not her preferred regimen, but it's a crucial alternative.
5: You know, I feel like I can hold two things at the same time. The first is that this decision is terrible, and we should be able to provide mifepristone and misoprostol via telemedicine. All of the evidence supports that. And I'm incredibly grateful that we have a high-quality alternative in misoprostol alone that we can pivot to continue to provide patient care.
4: Other doctors we spoke with are also prepared to pivot to misoprostol only. Planned Parenthood Direct posted a similar sentiment on Instagram Friday. If mifepristone becomes unavailable via telehealth, people will still be able to get it by going to a doctor in person. Or they can order abortion pills online without a prescription. In many cases, both mifepristone and misoprostol.
6: There's an enormous network of people who are making access possible, even now, despite these political restrictions that are happening.
4: Elisa Wells is a public health researcher and co-founder of Plan C Pills. Their website links people to a variety of places people can order abortion pills online, including pharmacies abroad that sell the pills and U.S.-based groups that mail free pills to people living in states with abortion restrictions. Plan C periodically tests the pills from all these sources to make sure they're real. The website's traffic doubled this past Saturday following the appeals court's decision about mifepristone. That may indicate more people are looking for options on how to get pills outside of the formal medical system.
6: In some ways, it's the best advertisement for this alternative way of accessing pills.
4: Getting abortion pills without a doctor's oversight isn't new. For decades, a global network has developed to help people access the pills this way. And since the latest upheaval over mifepristone, the network in the U.S. has been abuzz.
7: The feelings within the network were definitely like a little bit of panic, but also we have been and will continue to prepare for these moments.
4: Destiny Spaeth is an abortion access advocate in North Dakota. Over the past few days, she says she's been in about a dozen group chats that at first were filled with people depressed and angry. Then they switched into a different gear, strategizing.
7: When a decision like this comes down, we just rely on that network of rapid response, quick communication, and then dispersing that communication within our communities so that folks don't feel as lost and confused and as alone as some of these decisions are intended to make us feel.
4: Spaeth is currently focused on sharing resources about something called advanced provision, a way for people to access these pills to have them just in case they need them in an uncertain future.
1: That is reporting from Abby Wendell. To hear more about the network helping people around the world access safe abortions without a doctor, check out The Network from the NPR podcast Embedded.
2: 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The Trump administration has deported hundreds of thousands of people since it launched the ongoing crackdown on immigrants last year. And for one man in Missouri, deportation meant leaving the country where he had lived for more than 40 years and trying to start a new life in the country where he was born. Reporter Addison Zanger of member station KBIA went to the Netherlands to meet him.
8: Owen Ramsing is 45. He worked as a security guard and a property manager in the United States, and until last year, he lived with his wife and teenage daughter in the college town of Columbia, Missouri. Now, when he travels on a train in the middle of the Netherlands, the stops are announced in Dutch, and he's in a whole different world. Ramsing says he has a lot to adapt to.
9: I don't understand no Dutch, which is going to be another learning thing for me.
8: His upheaval began last September. Ram Singh is a legal U.S. resident who has a green card and was traveling back home from the Netherlands when he was detained at O'Hare Airport by Border Patrol agents, who found out he had been convicted of a felony drug charge, possession of cocaine, nearly 30 years earlier in Omaha, Nebraska. So even though Ram Singh, who was tried as an adult, had served his time, he was sent to an El Paso ICE detention facility. Tricia McLaughlin, then an assistant secretary with the Department of Homeland Security, said in a statement the government can revoke a green card if the nation's laws are broken and abused, saying that a green card was a, quote, privilege, not a right. Ram Singh was deported to the Netherlands in February, leaving his wife and daughter 4,000 miles away.
9: Getting off the plane, I mean, I was in shock.
8: Ram Singh last lived in the Netherlands when he was 5 years old. His mother and father were separated, and she took him to the United States. He says his time away from his wife and daughter has been difficult, and his detention still causes him nightmares. Even so, unlike some who have been deported, Ram Singh is not completely alone. He lives with his father, who he reconnected with in person in 2009. Ram Singh says he has been a grounding presence throughout the whole process.
9: Once we had the contact with each other, we realized, you know, that we are the same, basically. We are father and son, for sure. He's a big support system, and he's keeping my head above water.
8: Ruben Ram Singh says he's grateful to be able to make up for that lost time with his son, but it doesn't make up for what his son has had to endure.
10: The whole situation is so horrible, the way he has to move to here, detained, lose 40 years, everything he built up.
8: Now, Ram Singh's morning routine starts with a cup of tea with his father. And the family on different sides of the world is working to come back together. Ram Singh says once he finds a steady job and housing, his wife and daughter will join him. They've been able to visit him since he's been in the Netherlands, but he's missing out on big events, including his daughter's upcoming high school graduation.
9: I will be on FaceTime, so I'm able to watch her walk the stage, but just it sucks not being there.
8: Even so, Ram Singh says he tries to remain positive.
9: I feel safe. I feel like I'll succeed.
8: Succeed in the new place that Ram Singh has been forced to call home. For NPR News, I'm Addison Zanger in Utrecht, Netherlands.

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6: 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I'm Elsa Chang.
0: And I'm Mary Louise Kelly. Primary voting closes today in Ohio. There are several competitive statewide races on the ballot for governor. There are also House and Senate races, which could help determine the balance of power in Congress. But when it comes to what is motivating voters around Southwest Ohio, it may be issues close to home. WVXU's Isabel Nisley in Cincinnati has more.
7: On a Saturday morning at the Hamilton County Board of Elections, people trickle into the long, concrete building to vote early in Ohio's primary election. Susan Bailey carpooled here with a friend from Reading, an inner suburb of Cincinnati. The lifelong Republican says nothing could have stopped her from casting a ballot, even though drivers here in Ohio are paying some of the highest gas prices in the nation. On average, $5 for a gallon of regular.
8: I'll carpool 10 people here. Doesn't matter to me. I don't care what the price of gas is. Voting is a privilege, and people should take it very, very seriously.
7: Bailey says she plans to vote against a proposed levy that would fund new city buildings for Reading. If passed, it could add hundreds of dollars to homeowners' annual property taxes. The retired bookkeeper says her fixed income makes new rising costs hard to afford.
8: When it went from the first year that I lived down here from like $700 and some to over $1,000, and now this one would raise it over another $235. It's like, geez, you robbed Peter to pay Paul? No.
7: Property taxes are a controversial issue in Ohio, where homeowners pay among the highest rates in the country. State lawmakers have proposed several plans to try and lower costs. Other voters, like Democrat Patricia Maloney, are worried about access to health care. She's a women's health provider from Norwood.
9: I have lots of patients that are concerned about not being able to access care that they need for pregnancy care or for women that live in rural areas and the health care centers that are going away and needing to drive to access care.
7: Southwest Ohio lost two Planned Parenthood reproductive health clinics last year. Their CEO says the closures were due to cuts from the Republican-led Big Beautiful Bill and state budget changes. In 2024, voters in the suburbs outside of Cincinnati overwhelmingly voted for President Trump, including Claremont County, about 30 minutes east. Here, James Riley is heading into work at the county government offices. He says he votes Republican and is a fan of the president for the most part.
10: I love Trump, except that I wish he would calm his rhetoric. I mean, he does good work and then he ruins it by saying ignorant things.
7: Riley, a veteran, says the U.S. war with Iran is weighing on his mind.
10: I don't like war at all, so I'm hoping it's over. I don't know what he's going to do because I don't think the Iranians are going to give in. So I don't see an end. I don't know what's going to happen.
7: Also casting a ballot in Claremont County is Aaron Murphy, a contractor for Duke Energy. He considers himself an independent and says top concerns this election include
11: cost of living, the economy, gas prices.
12: How's that impacting how you're going to vote?
11: I'm pulling the Democratic ballot. I voted the Republican primary in 2024, so I'm switching parties.
7: He says he's voting in the Democratic primary because he hasn't seen the economy improve since the last election. This year's midterm races will likely test how much voters think the economy has improved under President Trump. Democrats will need more voters like Murphy if they want to pick up seats in a state where Republicans dominate statewide offices. For NPR News, I'm Isabel Nisley in Cincinnati.

0: It's been a season of celebrities and revivals on Broadway. That's in part because it keeps getting more expensive to put on theater shows, and producers are looking for a sure thing, which often means basing a show on another work. Well, the Tony Award nominations announced today reflect just that, and NPR's Jennifer Venasco has seen almost every new show since the fall.
1: When it comes to musicals, The Lost Boys tied for 12 Tony nominations with Schmigadoon. They're both based on something else. Lost Boys came from a 1987 classic movie. Originated as a 2021 series streaming on Apple TV+. Chris Jones is a theater critic for the Chicago Tribune and the New York Daily News.
2: The reality of Broadway ticket prices is that you're asking people to take a very high gamble on their evening. And people are understandably reluctant to do that for works about which they know very little.
1: That's likely why another contender for Best Musical is Titanic, which is a parody of the James Cameron film Titanic. But there's also one completely original show. Two strangers carry a cake across New York.
3: New York, I'm already talking the talk in New York.
1: Jones says it was otherwise a rather anemic season for musicals this year. But new plays included Bess Wohl's Liberation, which this week also won the Pulitzer for drama.
2: It was a very good year for new plays, and I think it was a very good year for revivals of plays.
1: Nominated revivals include Becky Shaw, Fallen Angels, Oedipus, Mark Strong got a nod there, and Every Brilliant Thing, starring another nominee, Daniel Radcliffe. There's also Arthur Miller's Death of a Salesman.
4: I don't say he's a great man. Willie Loman never made a lot of money. His name was never in the paper, and he isn't the finest character that ever lived. But he's a human being, and a terrible thing is happening to him, so attention must be paid.
1: That drama had 9 nominations, including Laurie Metcalf for Best Actress and Nathan Lane for Best Actor. Jones says revivals can be tricky.
2: I think they figured out early on that the danger of that was that people would be like, oh, I know that play, or I've seen it before, or I read it in high school. But they got through that by creating this very beautiful, elegiac production. You know, and as I've gotten older and I identify more with Willie Loman, I found it so devastating. I'm sitting there going, oh, my life, and I'm going to be thrown out with the trash. And I mean, that show just had it all going on.
1: But Chris Jones says musical lovers don't despair. Last season had a bounty of musicals, and that cycle will reset next year.
2: Next year, when we're likely to see Evita, we're likely to see Paddington, among others, next year is going to be a whole other thing. Next year, the focus will return to musicals, I think. But this year, we just should celebrate the great plays that were on Broadway this year.
1: Though, of course,
5: don't cry for me, Argentina.
1: Neither Evita or Paddington are new original works. Still, audiences can hope. Jennifer Venasco, NPR News, New York.

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5: In Los Angeles, I'm Kai Rizal. It is Tuesday. Today, this one is the 5th of May. Good as it always is to have you along, everybody. You know that thing I say sometimes, that if you want to know what the economy has in store for us, look at the bond market? Yeah, well, that. The yield on the 30-year Treasury bond, that is to say the interest the government's got to pay to borrow money, is higher today than it has been in almost a year. Marketplace's Kristen Schwab gets us going with the bond market tea leaves.
6: It's not so much that a 5% rate on the 30-year Treasury equals a five-alarm fire. It's more like one of those psychological thresholds. Frank Warnock is a professor of business administration at the University of Virginia.
7: And I think more significant would be if we spend time north of 5%, if it breaks through and starts to be 5.5%.
6: Still, even a short stint at 5% comes with real-life consequences, especially since the 10-year Treasury yield is also hovering around highs for the year. Higher yields mean higher borrowing costs.
7: 30-year mortgage rates, for example, or 15-year mortgage rates, or car loan rates.
6: What a 5% yield on the longest-term government bond says about the economy is that investors are worried about the war and oil supply and how they will affect prices. Adam Abbas is head of fixed income at Harris Oatmark.
8: I think the 30 years is really about, you know, structural inflation expectations. Are they kind of more entrenched?
6: We've had a series of one-off inflationary events, a pandemic, tariffs, a war. Now they're blurring together to make high inflation feel like a fact of life. The bond market is betting the Federal Reserve agrees and will keep interest rates high or even raise them. Winnie Caesar, global head of strategy at CreditSights, says investors also worry about the deficit.
9: The government spends more than it takes in, which means it needs to plug that gap somehow. And that gap is plugged with debt.
6: Debt in the form of bonds. Caesar says the rate on long-term bonds has been headed upward since 2020 or so. It spent decades before that heading downward.
9: I think a lot of people are trying to figure out, like, is there something structurally different in the economy that should argue for elevated 30-year treasury yields on a sustained basis?
6: The signal that the bond market might be sending is that the economy has fundamentally changed. I'm Kristen Schwab for Marketplace.
5: Wall Street today, everything's fine, isn't it? We'll have the details when we do the numbers.

0: We got war, we got an energy shock, we got bottled up supply chains, we got tariffs, and we got today an update on the U.S. trade deficit, the difference between the value of what we buy from overseas and what we sell. It was up a bit in March, 4.4%, if you want to know. But even with that, the trade gap is down year to date over the same period in 2025, a major goal, as the president reminds us all the time, of his administration. But as Marketplace's Mitchell Hartman reports, there is a whole lot more than the president's tariffs driving this thing.
1: A 4.5% monthly increase in the U.S. international trade deficit, says Thomas Ryan at Capital Economics.
2: On the surface, sort of looks quite boring, but it's actually quite interesting.
1: So convince me.
2: This was the first month you saw the impact of higher energy prices as a result of the Iran war.
1: Remember, the U.S. is now the planet's top petroleum producer. Gary Schlossberg at the Wells Fargo Investment Institute points out the value of our fuel exports rose nearly 25% in March. Other exports are also getting a boost.
3: The U.S. is the supplier of last resort. We're an ag producer. Ag trade has been disrupted. Ag exports, they were up 8%. And then defense equipment was another area of strength.
1: Still, the trade deficit did widen a bit in March. And that's because while exports rose, imports rose even more, driven by demand for computer equipment to run AI data centers, also passenger vehicles and other consumer products, which is good news, says Nationwide economist Oren Klatchkin.
4: It shows that consumers continue to spend, businesses continue to dole out capital.
1: The trade deficit is likely to hold pretty steady in coming months, predicts Mary Lovely at the Peterson Institute for International Economics. Tariffs aren't causing wild swings in import flows like they did last year, and U.S. demand for imports remains strong.
5: So the deficit overall is not going away. It's moving.
1: China has fallen from the top exporter to the U.S. to number 4, behind number 1 Taiwan, which supplies us with AI equipment, and also Vietnam and Mexico, where companies are moving more production to supply the U.S. market. I'm Mitchell Hartman for Marketplace.

0: Among the many slices of this economy affected by the president's war with Iran is what's known as the Earth observation industry. And one of the biggest names in it, a company called Planet Labs. Krish Nakara wrote about it for Bloomberg the other day. Thanks for coming on the program.
1: Thanks for having me on. Appreciate it.
0: I learned a new phrase today reading this piece. The Earth observation industry. What is that?
1: Sure. I don't think everybody knows this maybe, but there's satellites that are orbiting Earth and they're taking pictures of what's happening on the ground every single day. And governments have been doing this for a long time. This industry kind of came out of the government, but now there's a whole commercial sector that's launching satellites, beaming imagery down. It's a $5 billion industry globally speaking.
0: And Planet Labs is the biggie, yes?
1: Planet Labs is definitely one of the biggest players. They have, over 200 satellites in orbit. And critically, they take pictures of the Earth every single day. And then the platform that they've built is kind of more like a streaming service rather than ordering images on demand. So anybody can go. I should note that Bloomberg News is a customer of Planet Labs, but anybody can go and look at this data and see what they want to see on the ground.
0: So who are their typical customers before we get into the reason we're talking to you?
1: Sure. Government's the biggest one, and I'm sure we're going to get into that and the tension there. On the commercial side, it's kind of all over the place. There are companies that are doing things like maritime tracking of ships in the Strait of Hormuz, for example. There's big agricultural giants, so think about Bayer. Any kind of intelligence operations where you're trying to assess what's happening on the ground, that's where those customers are.
0: Okay, to that tension and the government. Early last month, Planet Labs announced that the government had come to them and requested that they, suspend their service. Explain that a little bit.
1: Sure. Yeah. Just about a month ago on April 5th, Planet Labs announced that they had gotten this voluntary request from the government. We should note that they said that it was voluntary.
0: Yeah, that's air quotes.
1: Air quotes, definitely, because, so over a large section of the Middle East, so this is not just Iran, but this is all the Gulf countries. This is Israel, Lebanon, so it's a very large section of the world. So they moved to what's called this managed access model. So all that imagery in their streaming service like platform, it disappears. You can't look at it anymore. And, they kind of decide on a case by case basis what to let out.
0: The ostensible reason here has to be national security, right? That's what the Pentagon and the government was asking.
1: Yeah, so I think that's a question kind of worth teasing out a little bit. There are real national security risks. So at the highest resolution that these satellites can image at, you can make out really detailed battle damage assessments. You can look at troop movements and things like that. But I also talked to other people who are experts in the same sector who say that because of the latency that's involved in actually from when an image gets captured in space to that actually getting on the ground and you having time to look at it, that latency is kind of long enough such that it's not really relevant from a military standpoint. And so I would say critics would say that there's not really legitimate military reasons, but really this is more about bad press.
0: Huh. So what are would-be customers of Planet Labs and Bloomberg as well doing? Are there other sources? Can they go to like a Chinese satellite imaging company?
1: You guessed it. So China's a huge...

0: No, you can't. Just to wrap it up, this voluntary, again in air quotes, request, there's no expiration time, right? I mean, it's TBD when they get permission to come on back online.
1: Yeah, they made a statement saying that, you know, they're working to restore access as soon as possible. I should note that, you know, they reached out to us just a few days ago, and they are starting to try to lift some restrictions,
0: okay.
1: Not over Iran, but over Lebanon and a couple of other areas in the Middle East. And I should note also that that is still not kind of full open access.
0: Right.
1: Like where you can see it on their platform, you still have to talk to them to get imagery. But I think they're trying to open up as soon as possible. But for now, the restrictions are still in effect.
0: Yeah. Krishna Kara at Bloomberg, fascinating piece on the Earth observation industry. Krishna, thanks a lot. I appreciate your time.
1: Thank you so much. Appreciate it.

0: The Census Bureau told us today that the number of new homes sold in this economy rose 7.4% February to March. That is good for builders. It's good for buyers. Perhaps not so rosy, though, for the half-trillion-dollar home remodeling industry. A report out this morning from the Joint Center for Housing Studies at Harvard says spending on remodeling is going to grow by just 0.5% in the coming year. Daniel Ackerman is on that one.
1: Rachel Bogardis-Drew of Harvard's Joint Center for Housing Studies says the outlook for the remodeling industry is, in a word,
2: stable, because that's a little bit more optimistic sounding than stagnant or flat.
1: Drew says the number of homeowners seeking remodel permits has grown more slowly of late, and sales of supplies like faucets and windows are down.
2: So people are spending less on the building products. When they spend less on that, we know that they're spending less as well on the services for remodeling.
1: In the face of this slowdown, Drew has some advice for contractors.
2: Lean on your higher income clients.
1: Yes, the K-shaped economy is alive and well in the remodel industry. Anubhan Basu, CEO of Sage Policy Group, says that's in part because wealthier homeowners tend to be more seasoned ones.
3: They're aging in place, right? We've got a lot of baby boomers. They need to deal with steps in their homes and these kinds of things. They need to have safer bathrooms and kitchens. And so a lot of remodeling activity from that.
1: Along with the owners, America's housing stock is aging too, which means those homes will need a little more TLC to stay livable. All of which leads Basu to believe the outlook for remodeling is stronger than it may appear. So his message to contractors right now?
3: Do not reduce your capacity to deliver services to the market.
1: Even that is difficult, though. President Trump's immigration crackdown has made it harder for remodelers to find and retain qualified workers. But it's still important to try, says Macrina Wilkins, Director of Market Insights with the Associated General Contractors of America.
4: Securing and having an established workforce will put you in the best possible position to be able to take on contracts that become available.
1: Wilkins says more of those contracts should come if the rising cost of building supplies ever starts to ease. I'm Daniel Ackerman for Marketplace.

0: coming up.
1: You look at something for 5 seconds and then all of a sudden you're getting a million ads.
0: Hate it when that happens. First, though, let's do the numbers. Dow Industrial's up 356 points, rather, 0.75%, finished at 49,298. The NASDAQ added 258 points, that is 1%, 25,326. S&P 500 gained 58 points, 0.8%, 72.59. Everything is fine, just like I said, right? Intel up almost 13% today after Bloomberg reports Apple talked to the chip maker about making processors for its devices. Apple shined up 2.75% on the day. Pinterest is forecasting revenues for this quarter are going to come in above what Wall Street had been guessing. The image sharing platform pocketed 0.6%. Duolingo added 21% more daily users and paid subscribers last quarter, but it expects about half the rate of growth going forward. So what do you think happened? Duolingo shed 0.5% is what happened. Bond prices, we'll just do the 30-year today. The yield on the 30-year, 4.99%. 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
4: This is Marketplace. I'm Kai Rizdahl. The national unemployment rate, regular listeners to this program will know, has been a bit above 4% for more than a year now. We'll get an update on Friday morning. It'll be the April number. But a low national rate doesn't do you much good when the local rate is a lot higher. Marketplace's Samantha Fields went to Philadelphia.
5: In the last year, more than 17,000 people have walked into an old Art Deco office building in the center of Philadelphia looking for help finding work. Inside is one of four publicly funded job centers in the city.
6: You can walk in. Here are hours of operation right here on the door. So we're open from 8 to 4:30 every day.
5: Dawn Thomas Hayward is with Philadelphia Works, the city's nonprofit workforce development board, which runs this and three other career link centers.
7: Lobby. Going up.
5: At the check-in desk on the second floor, there's often a line, especially in the morning.
8: I just got laid off.
9: They are now in line either to see their workforce advisor, to go use the computer resource center, do job search, get resume help, get into trainings.
5: Anyone can walk in, Thomas Hayward says. The job centers are open to the public. James Anderson is here today. He first came in 5 or 6 years ago when he was in his mid-50s.
10: I was incarcerated, tired of that circle in and out. And I thought maybe I'd just start looking into some of the resources that's available and see where it could lead me.
5: He told his advisor then that he was interested in vocational training, and they got him into a program to get his commercial driver's license.
10: They funded everything, like really helped me get that opportunity to get into a new future.
5: But without much on-the-job experience, Anderson says it's been hard to land steady, full-time work at a good company. Right now, he's only working one day a week and not as a driver.
10: It's been challenging trying to get a job where you could say, thank you, God. You know what I mean? I'm good now and I got the stress. That kind of work, yeah, it's been challenging for me.
5: It's challenging for a lot of people to find work right now. Elizabeth Giddings sees that every day, working one-on-one with people to help them find a job or get into an apprenticeship or training program.
11: When I do an orientation for the individuals to get a workforce advisor, the room is packed, so I know the economy is pretty bad.
5: And those one-on-one appointments people can make with her or another advisor are booked until June.
11: A lot of people are just becoming laid off, and I see individuals that come in that have been laid off since last year, the early part of the spring, and they still have not obtained employment.
5: Philadelphia's unemployment rate has risen from about 4.5% in December to 5.3% in January. Patrick Clancy, the CEO of Philadelphia Works, says it's consistently higher than both the state and national average.
12: One of the challenges we face as a city is our adult literacy rate. We are severely challenged with some of our adults unable to pass a 6th or 8th grade reading and math test.
5: Almost 40% of adults in Philadelphia struggle to fill out a job application, according to a local literacy nonprofit. The city is also the second poorest in the nation, after Houston. And Clancy says poverty creates a lot of barriers to employment.
12: Without stable housing, going to work is really a challenge.
5: The same is true if you can't afford transportation, food, or childcare. And on top of all of that, the labor market in the city just feels stagnant right now, much like it is nationwide, Clancy says. All the uncertainty and higher costs around tariffs have made many employers hesitant to hire for a while. And now the war in Iran and higher oil prices are just adding to that.
12: The sooner we can have more confidence in the economy, then I think employers will feel that way too. But at this point, I think we're still in that sort of hesitant mode.
5: And there's more uncertainty ahead for Philadelphia's economy, with Medicaid cuts looming next year. Healthcare is one of the city's biggest industries.
7: You're taking care of, sir?
13: Yes.
7: Oh, okay.
5: But for all the challenges, people are getting jobs. About 70% of those who come into these CareerLink centers find something. Every time Elizabeth Giddings learns that someone she's been working with has been offered a job, she's thrilled.
11: I get up and go to my supervisor. I say, I got another placement, and I just be excited for them. I let them know that, hey, you got a job. We're going to assist you. We're going to help you with transportation until you get your first paycheck. We're going to help you with the career wardrobe to get you 3 new outfits so you can go on that new job looking really nice.
5: For some people, she says that moment might come in a few months. For others, it can take a year or more. I'm Samantha Fields for Marketplace.

0: When's the last time you met somebody just out in the wild, you know, and made a friend? If you can't remember, well, join the club. But this being a digital economy, there is an app for that. Amara Hashem-Steele is an editorial fellow at the Canadian website The Walrus. She wrote about some of those friendship apps, and she tried some too. Thanks for coming on the program.
1: Great to be here. Thanks.
0: Tell me, how you came to be using these apps, these friendship apps?
1: Yeah, it's a great question. So I started seeing ads for them all the time. And I think the way that, you know, Instagram advertising works, you look at something for 5 seconds and then all of a sudden you're getting a million ads.
0: Yes.
1: And I became really curious about whether they worked.
0: Are you like the target demographic? Who are these apps trying to get?
1: I think in a way, yes, and in a way, no. I think I'm the target demographic and that I'm Gen Z, I'm young, my job is often remote, and so I don't see a lot of my coworkers face-to-face all the time. But I also think that these apps like really specifically target people who are working in really high-earning fields where they work really long hours.
0: Right.
1: And so they maybe don't have the time to invest in hobbies, but they have a lot of disposable income to put towards like kind of a paid algorithmic friend-making service.
0: So, in 45 seconds, you tried them. What was it like, sort of experientially?
1: Yeah, so I was a little cynical, I think, going into it about what this was going to be like. I think I did not have a lot of faith in the idea that an algorithm could actually match me with people who I could connect with.
0: Mm-hmm.
1: I think that I enjoyed my experience, and I came out feeling like I could see use cases for this where it makes a lot of sense. Like, people talk to me a lot about how it's really great for solo travelers, for example, and that makes a ton of sense. I think for me personally, as a method of friend making, though, I did kind of maintain my initial position of like, yeah, this probably isn't for me, but it was interesting to try.
0: Out-of-pocket costs, other than like the dinner that they set you up with, how much is this going to run me if I desperately need a friend?
1: Yeah, so 222, I can tell you in U.S. dollars, it's $22.22, so that's kind of cute per month.
0: Kind of cute, yeah. A little too on the nose, left, actually, but you know, whatever.
1: Time left, I can tell you it's 25 Canadian, so that would be something smaller, USD, but then you can get a 3-month or a 6-month package, and then that lowers the price even more. But then, of course, none of that includes the cost of the dinners.
0: Right. So that's just the buy-in, as it were.
1: Exactly.
0: Right. You have a great line in this piece talking about reducing a human problem, finding a friend, right, to an interface and a price point. And boy, does that take the romance and then, well, not romance, wrong word, but that takes the sort of human element out of a lot of what's happening here if you're finding a friend.
1: Absolutely. And it's interesting because I think that these platforms, part of the appeal and part of why people want to pay for them is because they do have that illusion of authenticity and kind of spontaneity where you're not seeing, like with something like Hinge or Tinder, you're actually seeing that mechanical process and you're part of the process, where with Time Left or 222, you get to kind of buy into the illusion of, oh, this is just happening naturally, but in fact, like it's this sort of technological process working behind the scenes.
0: Yeah. You alluded to it a minute ago, but you're done with these things, right? You'd go back if you had to, but for now, you're fine without it.
1: Yeah, I would say ultimately not for me. I do think that that kind of solo travel use case was the one that was most appealing to me in terms of if I could ever see myself on these platforms again. But I think barring that, probably not.
0: Yeah. Amara Hashem-Steele, she's an editorial fellow at The Walrus. Thanks for your time.
1: Thank you.

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1: This final note on the way out today, in which quarterly earnings season looks set to become semi-annual earnings season. Today, the Securities and Exchange Commission, as has long been rumored, I must say, proposed a new rule that would let publicly traded companies report their financials once every 6 months instead of once every three. Increased regulatory flexibility is the phrase that SEC Chair Paul Atkins used. Jordan Manges and Anil Maharaj, Janet Wynn, Olga Oxman, and Virginia K. Smith are the digital team. I'm Kai Rizdahl. We will see you tomorrow, everybody. This is APM.
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5: The startup Winnie is a marketplace for childcare. The way it works is parents type in the age of their kid and their zip code, and then different childcare providers in the area will pop up. You can also filter by languages spoken, whether you want a childcare center or a home-based daycare, that kind of thing. It's free for parents to use. But the company was founded back in 2016, when AI search wasn't really a thing. And Winnie's CEO and co-founder, Sarah Moskoff, says parents now want to be able to describe what they're looking for in natural language. So Winnie has had to adapt. It's just released an AI-powered search tool.
6: So we're still using all of the really comprehensive data that only Winnie has about daycares and preschools, but we are letting the parent type in natural language what they're looking for. So an affordable Spanish immersion preschool near San Mateo for a three-year-old or whatever it is that matters to them. And then our AI search agent can interpret that request, plan the search, so know what our data structure is and what we actually have data on, and then return the most relevant programs. So right now, we still do give back a list of results, but it's much more relevant, much more filtered to what the user is exactly looking for.
5: You know, artificial intelligence can sometimes be biased in the results it produces. How are you thinking about your AI and testing it to make sure it's not, you know, giving preference to, say, childcare centers over home-based daycares?
6: Yeah, so I think the important thing is it's grounded in our data. So we can actually tell it how to bias the results. We can say, actually do bias towards childcare providers with open spaces, because we know parents don't want to contact providers that are completely full, even if it truly is the best option, you know, according to some other site's ranking. It's something that ChatGPT won't be able to replicate because it doesn't understand this corpus of data the way we do. And we know what to actually prioritize and then what isn't important unless the parent says it is, like whether it operates out of a home or operates out of a center. A parent can tell us that that actually is important to them. But if they don't, we want to show them both options.
7: How do you plan not just for where AI is right now, but where you think it's going to be?
6: So we even think about, you know, is there a world where AI actually provides the childcare itself, where we don't have humans taking care of our babies, but we have robots? I think that future is further out than 5 years or even 10 years, but we do actually start to see that now in elder care. People are building robot companions for older adults. And so I don't think it's completely out of the realm of possibilities that you would have a robot in a childcare center potentially helping out or assisting the humans.
7: That's Sarah Moskoff. She leads the childcare startup Winnie. I'm Stephanie Hughes, and that's Marketplace Tech. This is APM.
2: 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I'm Erica Kane. 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
12: From the New York Times, I'm Michael Barbaro. This is The Daily. In primary elections across the country starting over the next few weeks, the Republican Party will test its voters' appetite for revenge, while the Democratic Party will test its voters' appetite for change. Today, Shane Goldwacker, Lisa Lair, and Reed Epstein on how to understand key elections from Michigan to Kentucky. It's Tuesday, May 5th. Lisa, Reed, Shane, we're bringing you three together for this conversation because arguably the most intense phase of the primary season is about to get underway. Over the next few weeks, literally starting today, Tuesday, Democratic and Republican voters will start to pick their nominees in races all the way up and down the ballot. And on both sides, the contests are going to start to tell us a bigger story about where the two parties are as they seek to control the country's direction in the second half of the second Trump presidency. Where do you want to start this conversation?
13: Well, I think it's helpful to start with Republicans, because really, when you look at these races, it's not a question of whether these midterms will be bad for Republicans. It's a question of how bad they will be. And that is because the president is deeply unpopular. He's waging a war that is deeply unpopular. And on economic issues, we have no indication that voters feel better about the cost of living of basic goods. In fact, there's tons of economic data that shows they feel worse. That's for the general election. Before we get to that point, how the general election dynamics shake out and the degree of badness will be shaped by what happens in these primaries that we're now about to enter the heaviest period of.
14: I mean, look, when I've been talking with Republican strategists, their frustration has been that Donald Trump has not been focused on turning the tide on the issues that are going against the Republican Party. And instead, what he is focused on in the upcoming elections in these primaries is a revenge tour. When you look at a suite of races in May, I mean, these are a pretty remarkable set of primaries where President Trump has laid out one singular criteria. Will you be loyal to him? And you can see that best in Indiana and Kentucky.
12: And Shane, of this suite of Republican primaries you just mentioned, where do you want to begin?
14: I think you should start with the races that are on Tuesday in Indiana. And this is really an unusual level of campaign for a president to be involved in. We're not talking about congressional primaries or U.S. Senate primaries. We're talking about more than a half dozen state senators in Indiana whom Donald Trump is trying to get out of office. And the reason he is opposed to them is that they refuse to go along with his effort to redistrict the state and carve up two Democratic seats last fall. And in his frustration, he said, everyone who opposed this needs to be voted out.
15: You had one gentleman, the head of the Senate, I guess, Bray, whatever his name is. I heard he was against it. He probably loses next primary, whatever that is. I hope.
14: And that was eight Republican state senators, one of whom retired. And the other seven, he and his political team and his allies, they've recruited, they have funded, they've run ads.
15: I'll certainly support anybody that wants to go against him.
14: To basically exact vengeance on people who refused to go along with what Donald Trump wanted last fall.
12: Reed, just to remind folks what happened that was so offensive to Trump in Indiana, he asks the Indiana state legislature to redraw that state's maps in order to pick up a couple more Republican seats. And under normal circumstances, Republican-controlled legislatures have performed that role for Trump.
16: Well, they did it in Texas, in Missouri, in North Carolina, Indiana. They didn't think it was the right thing to do. They didn't think it was good for their politics. And they didn't want to be seen taking orders from Donald Trump in Washington in the Indiana State House.
13: That's exactly right. Part of the reason they said no is that redistricting was unpopular with their voters, including with Republican voters. And in the polling we saw, what voters said is they would prefer that their representatives in the state house focus on cost of living issues. And now they're caught in these very expensive races against the president over this issue that voters didn't really want in the first place.
12: Mm-hmm. Shane, give me one example of an Indiana state lawmaker who Trump has decided to go after. And the opponent that he, as you said, hand-picked in order to try to take that lawmaker out in these races.
14: Yeah, so one of the people that's being targeted I spoke with recently named Senator Travis Holdman, and his complaint is basically, look, they're dumping millions of dollars into these races. And you know what they're not spending money on? Targeting the lone vulnerable Democrat in Indiana who is on his way to skating toward re-election. So instead of actually spending money to beat that Democrat at the ballot box, they're spending money to punish Republicans who refuse to redraw that district out from under him.
12: Mm-hmm.
14: So look, this has really become a test for Trump of his power within the party. And he knows his power in the country is directly related to how loyal the Republicans have been to him for the last 10 years. And he wants to give no inches, even down at the state legislative level.
12: Right. And I just want to make clear to listeners why, even though this is, of course, a bunch of state lawmakers, this has huge impact on who controls Congress. We just had a Supreme Court decision weakening the Voting Rights Act that has unleashed a new wave
17: of redistricting battles across the country. And Trump is basically saying to future state Republican lawmakers who might think twice about complying with his desire to redistrict, if you do that, I will take you out, which I'm going to guess means that Republicans are going to see what's happening in Indiana, and they're going to be very likely to redistrict exactly the way the president wants and make this a structurally harder election for Democrats than it might have been before.
14: Yes.
17: So, Reid, what is the next race we should talk about where revenge is on the ballot and Trump is trying to exercise his power in these primaries?
16: Well, the next race is in Kentucky, where the primary is in a couple weeks. And one of the incumbent congressmen named Thomas Massey has been a bit of a thorn in Trump's side for a while. He's a very conservative Republican, but he has opposed Trump on things like the Big Beautiful Bill, on the Epstein files, now on the Iran war. And Trump and his political team recruited an opponent for him in the primary, a former Navy SEAL named Ed Gowryn. And Trump recently traveled to Kentucky to campaign against Massey.
18: Thomas Massey is a disaster for our party.
16: He has done a lot of posting on social media about Massey.
18: He's got one thing going. He went to a good college. But I know a lot of stupid people that went to a good college.
17: Calls him a loser, a disaster. I mean, it's very unsparing the way Trump talks about Congressman Massey.
16: And Massey, I think he told our friend Shane here that he agrees with Trump on 90% of the things and has pushed back on 10%. And to Trump, that's not good enough.
14: I mean, Massey really stands alone among Republicans running for re-election, being vocally critical of Donald Trump.
19: Well, you know, I vote with my party 91% of the time. And which
14: you know,
19: means
14: Reid made reference to this. Yes, he votes with him 90% of the time, but he's like mocking him.
19: When they're protecting pedophiles, when they are blowing our budget, when they are starting wars overseas, I'm sorry, I can't go along with that.
14: And says, look, if they're bankrupting the country or covering up for pedophiles or starting another war or spying on you without a warrant, I'm sorry, that's when I deviate from the party. And the stuff we were talking about making an example, he's explicit about that. He sees his race as an opportunity for others in the party to maybe step out when they do disagree with Donald Trump. And so the stakes are beyond an extremely safe Republican primary seat. It's about, will the party continue to side with Trump even when they quietly disagree with him?
17: When I look at all these Republican primaries, I'm struggling to see any real risk for the president in intervening. His picks overall in Republican primaries, they tend to do really well. These are red states where the winner of the primary, if it's his pick, almost certainly goes on to win the general election. There's not really competition from the Democrats. So what's the downside here?
13: Well, I think you're right. There's no real direct political risk, but I do think there's a risk when you're less than 6 months out from what is, you know, broadly expected to be a very competitive midterm. And part of the risk is we are here sitting talking about these primary races where the president is trying to extract
17: a pound of flesh.
13: Yeah, right. Instead of issues that are more top of mind for voters, like cost of living concerns, right, or even, you know, how the war in Iran will wind down. So I do think in some ways it's a distraction from these other issues that voters care a lot more about.
17: All right, well, we're going to take a quick break, after which we will discuss the Democratic side of these primaries. We'll be right back.
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17: Welcome back, Lisa, Shane, and Reed. Lisa, I'm going to ask you to talk us through the marquee Democratic primaries that are unfolding over the next few months and what you think the big story is of those contests.
26: Well, look, Democrats came out of their 2024 defeat, which was very devastating for the party, with a real sense that they were a party in crisis. And poll after poll reinforces that you just see large swaths of Democratic voters saying that they don't like their own party, they don't know what their party stands for, and this is a party that really is in the wilderness. And I think you see those divides in the party playing out on a couple of really big fronts. In contested primaries across the country, there's debates over generational change. I think there's a real sense in the party grassroots that they need new leaders. And while the party is unified over fighting President Trump, there's real divides over how to do it, what strategies to use, and how fiercely to oppose every single element of this Trump administration.
17: Right. Sounds like you're saying bad news for Republicans, which seems sort of inevitable in these midterms, Lisa, like you said, does not necessarily guarantee good news for Democrats who are themselves in the middle of their latest existential identity crisis.
26: And I think that identity crisis just exploded in Maine, where you had this primary between Governor Janet Mills.
27: Honestly, if this president and this Congress were doing things that were even remotely acceptable, I wouldn't be running for the U.S. Senate.
26: A two-term governor, an eighth-generation Mainer, the pick of Chuck Schumer, who's the Democratic leader in the Senate.
17: The establishment candidate.
26: Yes, a very well-known brand in Maine Democratic politics.
27: My life's work has prepared me for this fight, and I'm ready to win.
26: And she was facing a very fierce challenge from Graham Plattner.
28: What I love most about Maine are the people. I have never met people who are more hard scrabble, even in a place that requires you to work like two or three different jobs. We have watched this state become essentially unlivable for working class people, and it makes me deeply angry. My name is Graham Plattner, and I'm running for U.S. Senate in Maine.
26: Who's a total political unknown. The only elective office he's ever held was being chair of the planning committee for his 1,000-person town in coastal Maine. He's an oysterman. He's fashioning himself as a working-class candidate who understands authentically the kind of economic struggles we've been talking about that many voters face. And poll after poll just showed Plattner blowing Mills out of the water, just leading her by 20 points, by 30 points. And the news broke that Janet Mills was not even going to go to the primary, that she was dropping out of the race. The reason she gave was that she had simply run out of money to run an effective campaign against Plattner. But there was also a sense that he was unbeatable for her in a way that I think really reflects what the Democratic Party base wants right now.
17: Right. And it felt like this political earthquake in the middle of the primary season, because Maine is not just any state in these midterms. It's one of the few states where Democrats think they could flip a seat currently held by a Republican senator and help them win control of the Senate this fall. And for Democratic leaders, it's been very bracing, Mills dropping out, because they are very anxious about Graham Plattner.
26: They are. Look, this is someone who has a pretty long documented history of very controversial comments online. After he served as a combat soldier in Afghanistan and Iraq, Blattner said that he was suffering from PTSD and anxiety and depression. He was drinking too much, and he took to Reddit and posted a lot of comments that one would think would be very objectionable to Democratic voters. He used disparaging language about race and gender and sexuality. He questioned reporting rape in the military. And beyond all his comments, it also was revealed that he had a tattoo on his chest for 20 years that was a Nazi insignia, which he said he didn't know what it was at the time. He's gotten it covered up. But these are a number of issues that one would think would be almost disqualifying in a Democratic primary. But the fury at the party establishment is so great that Democratic voters in Maine appeared willing to take a chance on this untested candidate rather than stick with their two-term Democratic governor.
17: Reid, I want to represent the Democratic establishment's view of what just happened in Maine. It begins with the Democratic Party leadership, including Minority Leader Chuck Schumer, saying, "We know what works in a general election." And what we know is that the slightly more milquetoast candidate, Governor Janet Mills, can win statewide, and Mills has been vetted, and we know her risks. And you all, the angry base, you want to pick someone who's not vetted, and that means that you may be consigning us to losing this general election. Why would you do that? Pick someone safe.
16: And that has been the Schumer MO for almost 20 years. And what we are hearing from voters, from candidates, from sitting senators, is that they don't want this anymore. And some of them are coming out so far and saying, like, they don't want Schumer to be the leader of the party in the Senate anymore. He's not somebody who kind of fits the moment that Democrats believe that they're in that requires maximum opposition to what Trump is doing.
26: And when I talk to some of these senators who are concerned about how Schumer is leading the party, part of what they say to me is that we don't know actually what makes for the best Democratic candidate in this moment. And we, rather than put a finger on the scale,
17: let it happen.
26: Yeah. Let's let the voters decide, and let's let our voters guide the party into the future.
17: Shane, where else are we seeing the framework that we just talked through in Maine playing out in these Democratic primaries?
14: I think now the marquee Democratic primary is going to be in the Michigan Senate race, where you have three different candidates that sort of represent three very different paths that the Democratic Party could go going forward. And they are running against a Republican who almost won last time. So a candidate who has cleared the primary field while they have this ugly race between these three candidates. On the left, you have Abdul El-Sayed. He is a sort of outspoken progressive and running on this idea that the way to win voters, even in a swing state now, is to lean into progressivism. On the other side of the spectrum, you've got a Congresswoman, Haley Stevens, who's a moderate. And you know, she's saying the way to win these races is the way you've usually won these races, by running to the middle. And I'm the kind of candidate who can do that. And then you sort of have a third option in Mallory McMorrow, who is a state senator and has been sort of a fixture on cable news, is a very good communicator. And she said, "I'm not quite as left as El-Sayed on these issues. I'm not quite as right as Haley Stevens on other issues. But by the way, I'm absolutely opposed to Chuck Schumer remaining as Senate leader," using that as a sort of leverage point in a primary to sell herself.
26: And I think the other thing that's important about Michigan here is, like Maine, this is a place where Republicans feel that they have a strong candidate. They're putting up Mike Rogers, a former FBI agent, a former U.S. representative who narrowly lost his last Senate run in 2024. And the one area where strategists are slightly hopeful is their ability to run against the Democratic brand and paint Democrats, as they have successfully in 2024, as too liberal or disconnected. And so these controversies in the past of candidates like Plattner give them potential fodder to run on that kind of a message.
17: Does it, or do these outsider, authentic, flawed candidates make it harder for Republicans to run against the Democratic brand because these people are themselves kind of running against the Democratic brand?
14: I mean, we don't know yet. We don't know yet how they're going to campaign against these candidates. What we do know is that the Democrats are going to have a hard time winning the Senate. And in order to win the Senate, they basically have to win all of these races, right? They have to hold the two vulnerable seats they have up, and then they have to flip four Senate seats. So Graham Plattner in Maine would only be one of them. And the other three would be even harder. They'd all have to be in states that Trump has won every single time he's been on the ballot. And so the high wire act for the Democratic Party is, okay, if you lose any of these people, there's basically no shot at winning the Senate this year.
26: And I also think it underscores that as much as we've been saying that these midterms favor Democrats, that all the atmospherics favor Democrats, there is this deep measure of unpredictability in both parties. When voters are this angry, it can be really hard to cast out how they're going to behave and who they're going to punish.
17: Well, Lisa, Shane, Reed, thank you very much.
16: Thank you, Michael.
14: Thank you.
26: Thanks for having us.
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25: 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I'm Erica Kane. Tonight's low around 63 degrees. Tomorrow's high expected to be 76, and showers are expected. 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
24: This is Asian View from NHK World Japan. I'm Keiko Kitagawa. The leaders of Japan and Australia have issued a joint declaration outlining cooperation in economic security. The guidelines center on strengthening supply chains for key resources such as energy, critical minerals, and food. Prime Ministers Takaichi Sanae and Anthony Albanese held talks on Monday in Canberra. Takaichi said she hopes Japan and Australia will play a leading role in regional stability under an updated free and open Indo-Pacific vision. The two leaders also discussed security cooperation. They confirmed that Japan and Australia will advance joint development of new Australian frigates based on the Japanese Maritime Self-Defense Force's upgraded Mogami-class vessel. The defense chiefs of Japan and Indonesia have agreed to strengthen bilateral security ties. Koizumi Shinjiro and Shafri Shamsuddin met in Jakarta on Monday and discussed cooperation in the fields of defense equipment and technology. This comes after Japan last month revised its three principles on the overseas transfer of such equipment and related technology. The change allows for the export of lethal weapons such as escort vessels and missiles in principle. A sudden surge in the value of the yen is fueling speculation that the Japanese government has again intervened in the foreign exchange market. The Japanese currency hit the upper 155 range against the dollar at one point on Monday. Market watchers say lighter trading during the current holiday period may have contributed to the rise in the yen's value. We are broadcasting from NHK in Tokyo. Japan celebrates Children's Day on May 5th as the number of kids in the country keeps falling. There are now 13.3 million children in Japan. The Internal Affairs Ministry says that's down 350,000 from a year earlier, marking the 45th straight annual decline. Children now account for 10.8% of Japan's population, down 0.3 points year on year. The percentage has now declined for the 52nd straight year. The figure was the second lowest among countries with a population of more than 40 million as of July 1, 2025, according to the UN, following South Korea's 10.2%. An international journalists group says press freedom has fallen to an all-time low. Paris-based Reporters Without Borders blames the misuse of emergency legislation in many countries that have criminalized journalism. It says the expansion of restrictive legislation linked to national security is eroding the right to information, even in democratic nations. The group has released an annual report on global press freedom since 2002. Its latest report measures freedom of the press in 180 countries and territories. Looking at Japan, Reporters Without Borders says business interests, political pressure, and gender inequalities often prevent journalists from fulfilling their role as watchdogs. Japan's press freedom score went down slightly, but still moved up four positions to 62nd place. The highest press freedom ranking went to Norway for the 10th straight year. A team of researchers in Japan says they have found that crabs began walking sideways around 200 million years ago. The study was published by a group of scientists from Nagasaki University and other institutions. The researchers shot videos of 50 species of crabs and checked whether they moved sideways or forward. They then integrated data collected with the recent phylogenetic framework. They say their analysis revealed that sideways walking evolved only once from a forward-walking ancestor and has since been largely retained. Kawabata Yuki is an associate professor at Nagasaki University.
1: The sideways walk of crabs is seen as strange behavior. The movement is extremely rare. I believe the study's results will lead to finding out how this revolutionary way of movement contributed to the survival of some species.
24: Shallow waters extended due to the breakup of continents during the era when crabs are thought to have started walking sideways. The researchers say the change in environment may have allowed crabs to adapt. This is Asian View from NHK World Japan.
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5: John Ostrower, editor-in-chief of Air Current. Spirit Airlines, RIP, what happened?
11: Well, Spirit reached the end of this long road on the early hours of May 2nd. So this is an airline that used to be a regular style carrier, and it transitioned itself into an ultra low cost carrier. Look, it's the kind of the just the seat pricing, bare bones, very austere.
12: We've been able to be profitable and we've been able to make money because we keep our costs very low, because we do things in ways that help that happen.
13: People may grumble about the extra fees or the sardine style seating. They are buying almost every available ticket on a growing number of flights. And that's what makes Spirit soar.
11: They rode a really healthy wave of growth right up until the pre-pandemic period. And then things really went south. I think it happened fairly steadily through these troubles. But look, how do you go bankrupt? It kind of happened slowly and then all at once. And certainly the spike in fuel did not help that at all. So here we are, and they went bankrupt a few years back.
15: Spirit Airlines filed for bankruptcy with a plan to hand over control to bondholders after failing to agree on a merger with rivals.
18: Spirit has entered into an agreement with its bondholders expected to reduce total debt and provide increased financial flexibility. Together with available cash, that is expected to support the airline through the Chapter 11 process.
11: And they went bankrupt again last year.
19: Spirit Airlines announced today it's voluntarily filed for bankruptcy, marking the second time that the airline has done this in a year.
20: Right now, Spirit Airlines is warning shareholders that it may not survive if it can't come up with enough cash to pay its upcoming debt obligations.
11: They looked to reorganize themselves in a more comprehensive way. They got to a point where they were really, you know, running out of options with their lenders and their creditors. And look, they went to the White House and said, hey, can you help us? And the White House said, well, we'll see what we can do.
21: USA first, America first, that's my advice, including with airlines. We're looking at Spirit, and we can help them, we will.
11: But like, here we are on the opposite side of the end of operations and now their liquidation. And obviously the answer was that the deal did not come together.
22: How did things go so wrong for Spirit? What happened?
11: So the short answer is, or actually, I should say, the long answer is, the pandemic changed the world, and it allowed the major U.S. airlines to more rapidly adapt and absorb the parts of their model that were most successful. And so a few things happened. Number one, I think you have to start with sort of how did Spirit grow as quickly as they did? And the big answer is cheap money,
22: yeah.
11: Low interest rates, right? You know, they were able to get their planes for low capital costs, and that allowed them to build capacity quickly. And the airline business is a scale game, especially in the U.S. where you've got huge carriers that you have to go up against. And so when the pandemic happens and inflation skyrockets after the pandemic and interest rates go up, airplanes become a lot more expensive, capital becomes a lot more expensive, and oh, by the way, with inflation, you have really taken a hit to the bottom 30% of the market. Most price-sensitive travelers really need cheap tickets. That's how they travel. That's how they want to travel. And, you know, whether it's for vacation or for business, that you know, price-sensitive makes sense, right? There is still a big portion of the industry that does pick on ticket price. Okay, we know that part of it. Here's the wrinkle here that I think is not well appreciated. From like the period of like 2012 to 2020, the major airlines tried to take their business model, Spirit's business model, which was these basic economy tickets. By the end of last decade, they were pretty well adopted.
23: Get ready for middle seats. No space at your feet, but hey, at least it's cheap. This is Basic Economy on Delta, American and United.
27: So know the downsides, which include no advanced seat assignment, last aboard the plane, only one carry-on bag, and you may not be allowed to use the overhead bin, and no earning Delta Sky Miles, LA Advantage, or United Mileage Plus points.
11: That you would walk up to an airline and say, okay, I just want to get from point A to point B. Mm-hmm. I don't want to pay for bags. I don't want to pay for early boarding. All the things that come along that you can get charged for at an airline. But again, just the seat, point A to point B with a ton of restrictions. They could match their pricing or get close, but also be able to offer more frequency because they're bigger, better networks because they're bigger, better amenities because they're bigger. Again, this is very much the big airlines using their scale against the small carriers. So what has in aggregate happened, the big airlines actually have now a larger ultra low cost basic economy footprint than the entire basic economy, ultra low cost footprint airlines do in America.
22: I remember Spirit trying to merge with another low-cost carrier a few years back. It seemed like a kind of a bid to save itself. What happened there?
11: Yeah, so there was a bid.

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1: Makes sense. They want the best deal that serves their interests. And so JetBlue won. Well, the U.S. government and the Biden administration sued to block the merger.
2: If not blocked, the merger of JetBlue and Spirit would result in higher fares and fewer choices for tens of millions of travelers across the country.
3: It is so important to make sure that passengers have choices, that they have access to low fares, that they have access to competition.
1: They won, and that ultimately sent Spirit on this trajectory. There was really a sense that Spirit was not going to be a sustainable business going forward. So it's been sort of a process to that point.
4: Let me ask you about something that we've talked about on the show quite a bit. There are a lot of industries that have been hit by the war in Iran, including industries that I think are not immediately obvious. We all know that gas prices have gone up, et cetera, et cetera. But I wonder whether or not ripple effects from the war affected Spirit Airlines at all.
1: Oh, absolutely. So the pre-exit from bankruptcy plan, which I think landed just before the war began, if I recall correctly, called for them to move away from flying with the latest generation technology engine airplanes, which burn about 15% less fuel than the airplanes that they replace. So they're an entirely Airbus operator. They were going to put the same Airbus airplane, but just a newer generation of engines. That was the plan for a while. Well, that newer generation of engines turned out to be really expensive. And actually, the maintenance costs for these very exquisite engines to deliver the fuel burn performance, they weren't as reliable. They weren't as durable. There was a big recall, which is affecting a lot of airlines around the world, hit Spirit probably disproportionately because of how they bet on this technology. So their plan was, okay, we're going to come out of bankruptcy. We're going to shut off airplane leases. We're going to really scale down our fleet to about 75, 80 airplanes. And we're going to really refocus how we're going to grow here. But here's the problem. The fleet that they chose was the older generation because it was more reliable. But that older generation also burns 15% more fuel per seat. Well, when fuel prices spike and the war in Iran starts, the Strait of Hormuz is closed. We are looking at a situation where they were doubly disadvantaged based on a plan that assumed effectively what is now considered to be cheap fuel. That wasn't the case anymore. This is, you know, unprofitable at any size given where their ability to absorb the fuel cost was. You can't do it.
4: Everything you're saying here about the economic circumstances and the headwinds makes complete sense. Like, this is not an unfamiliar story that you're telling. And yet, President Trump floated this idea of a rescue deal. $500 million, the government would get a 90% stake in Spirit. Why? Why bother doing that?
1: Well, look, Donald Trump is an aviation lover. He is an av geek. He's America's first av geek president, and he loves things that fly, whether it's Air Force One.
5: Here's your new Air Force One, and I'm doing that for other presidents, not for me.
6: Is the frame still a 747?
5: It's a 747. But you know, it's a much bigger plane.
7: It is, sir.
1: Whether it's fighter jets.
8: I'm thrilled to announce that, at my direction, the United States Air Force is moving forward with the world's first sixth-generation fighter jet, number six, sixth generation.
1: He's always had a keen interest in aviation. In fact, he was the owner of an airline in the late 80s and 90s, which went bankrupt.
9: Tonight, the Eastern Shuttle is no more. Tomorrow morning, it will be the Trump Shuttle that services air commuters between Boston, New York, and Washington.
10: You had other people wanting this very much, as we all know, and it was just really a nice victory. It was a very sweet victory.
1: And so it's something that's always been near and dear to his heart. So I think that, you know, whether it's support for Boeing or other different strategy, you just see it play out in terms of his intense interest in this. I think there's also a dynamic ways of reporting that we've done. Florida airline, Florida president. And I think that these go hand in hand with the discussion, you know, heading into the midterm elections. There's also the affordability question, which is very much in the forefront of voters' minds around, you know, what will make life in America more affordable. And low-cost carriers are an important part of that because they do hold down the affordability and fares, profitable or not, for the rest of the industry. So Spirit right now is under 2% of U.S. airline capacity. It's not a big piece. Like this is not a large.

0: large carrier by any stretch of the imagination. But however, in the markets that they operate, their ability to offer low fares forces competitors to move their fares lower so they can grab customers, right? And naturally, the fares will rise along with the declining supply. It's a very predictable market in that regard. It's very, very sensitive to the amount of capacity that exists.
1: All right. So do you think that we have seen the end of the deep, deep, deep budget airline?
0: In America, for the time being, yes. I mean, look, there are structural things happening in U.S. aviation that are going to make this really, really, really challenging. And the cost for a low-cost carrier, ultra-low-cost carrier to operate approaches the cost for a legacy airline to operate. Mm. And as those get closer and closer, it makes it virtually impossible for a budget carrier to deliver enough revenue to cover your costs and support your growth and whatever other business goals you have. The trajectory that the U.S. airline industry is on right now points to higher fares. That's, you look at all the economic inputs, you look at all the big picture, small picture. Yes, flying in America is going to get more expensive.
1: John Ostrower is the editor-in-chief of Air Current. Coming up, in the final hours of Spirit in the Sky, President Trump was asked about a bailout, and he said this.
2: If we could do it, we'd do it, but only if it's a good deal.
1: Turned out not to be, I guess. What makes a good bailout deal? We're going to ask an expert.
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1: Today explained. Deborah Lucas teaches finance at MIT Sloan School. She used to work for the Congressional Budget Office, and she helped create a division for bailouts. Deborah, is there an ideal government bailout of a private company?
4: I'd say an ideal government bailout is a bit of an oxymoron. It's ideal if governments don't bail out companies. You know, part of what makes a market economy productive is that unprofitable enterprises are allowed to fail. That makes space for new or other existing ones to better deploy its labor and capital. But of course, sometimes there is a situation where the government has no choice. And then what's ideal is to intervene really as cheaply as you can, using a minimum amount of public resources, taxpayer dollars, do what you need to accomplish the goal of getting past the stress period. And then after that, there needs to be an orderly and usually quick exit of the government.
1: Okay, so do it cheap, do it effectively, do it quick. Any other criteria, anything else you would say makes a successful intervention versus a failed intervention?
4: Only do it if you really have to.
1: Fair. All right, so you and I both remember the great financial crisis, the government bailing out companies, bailing out entire industries.
5: On the second try, the House passes a sprawling $700 billion government rescue of the financial industry.
6: With the clock ticking on GM, Ford, and Chrysler, Congress reconvened today to consider an immediate cash infusion of $25 billion.
7: It will help you in the sense that the ability to get a car loan, the ability to get a mortgage will continue and not freeze up as it threatened to do a few days ago.
1: At the time, I remember the government's argument being, we have to get this done. If we don't do this, the American economy will fail.
8: We had allowed the meltdown of the financial system. Unemployment might be double what it is today. More businesses would certainly have closed. More homes would have surely been lost.
1: If we are to look back and talk about what went right and what went wrong there, let's start with what went right.
4: Yeah, so the logic behind the bailouts of the TARP period was that we were falling into a severe financial crisis, which ultimately led to the Great Recession. And there was the sense that because of the crash in housing prices, mortgages were failing, those losses were hitting banks, they were hitting the mortgage giants Fannie Mae and Freddie Mac. Had those key institutions in the financial system failed, had they been unable to keep on providing credit? In the case of Fannie and Freddie, you know, could they keep on making mortgages? Well, if they couldn't, that downward spiral would continue. And there could be, you know, not just a Great Recession, but a Great Depression or worse. So there was the sense that it was just extremely important to make sure that those large financial institutions stayed solvent.
1: I think I hear you saying that in the case of TARP, bailing out the big financial institutions was worth it. What wasn't worth it?
4: Well, in the case of the 2008 crisis, it was clear that allowing those large financial institutions to fail could really be devastating for the entire economy. What happened, as is often the case, is that Congress provided $700 billion and didn't really put a lot of restrictions about what would be done with it beyond saying that it was designed to keep the financial system afloat. So it wasn't very specific. And as is often the case with kind of vague rules, it's the tendency of the government to spend the money that's available to try to help people. So I think some of the assistance that was given, particularly later on, to small institutions as a reward, say, to continuing to make small business loans, there was some money that went to help the financial arms of automobile manufacturers. None of that really had the urgency that, in my mind at least, justified putting more money at risk.
1: But what are the long-term effects of the government having to get involved with a private company and save its rear end? Like, does the relationship continue at all? Are there any ripple effects? Or is this just like, we bail you out, you pay us back, it's all done?
4: That's a great question. To some extent, they get paid back, it's all done, and both the company and the government moves forward. But in fact, there are some lasting effects. Economists are particularly concerned about the bad incentives that bailouts can create. If banks know that if they're large enough and they get into enough trouble, the government is going to feel it has to bail them out, well, then it becomes to their advantage to take more risk, because if they take risk, they get the upside. The government gets the downside. So there's, you know, that's not a good situation. And so there's a lot of concern that if there's the expectation of bailouts, it's going to change the behavior of those institutions going forward in a way that isn't good. So that's one concern. Another concern, though, is that, in fact, the government won't let go, that it won't get out of the way of the company going back to the private sector and doing its normal job. An example of that from the 2008 crisis was what happened with Fannie Mae and Freddie Mac. They were taken into conservatorship, and ever since then, the government has essentially owned them. It's 18 years later. In fact, right now, the Trump administration has suggested that now might be the time to reprivatize them. But at least right now, that conversation seems to have quieted down.
1: All right. So in the first half of the show, we heard that our guest theorized that President Trump was interested in bailing out Spirit Airlines because he loves aviation. He loves airlines. He loves planes. And it made us wonder whether, from your perspective, a bailout by the government in the case of Spirit would have made any sense at all? Was President Trump seeing something that some of us missed, or was this just, did this just feel to you like an incoherent suggestion or a bad idea?
4: It clearly felt like a very bad idea. It never makes economic sense to bail out a small, chronically unprofitable enterprise, particularly spirits in an industry where there's plenty of other suppliers. You have to think also about who you're really helping when you bail out a company. There's a lot of talk that it would have helped the employees of Spirit Airlines, but a typical bailout really doesn't just help the employees. The main beneficiaries are the debt holders of the company. Because what would happen if they were allowed to go bankrupt is those debt holders wouldn't get their money back in full. They would have to take a loss. If there's a bailout, where does the money go? Well, one of the first places it goes is to pay off those debts, to make sure the company can honor its debts. And so actually a lot of bailouts are subsidies to the rich, if you will. They don't necessarily reach the people that you're hoping to when you think about bailing out a company in order to save jobs.
1: Deborah Lucas of MIT's Sloan School. Hadi Mawagdi produced today's show with an assist from Kelly Wessinger. Jolie Myers is our editor. David Tadishore and Bridger Dunnigan are our engineers. And I'm Noel King. It's Today Explained.
3: 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Tonight's low, a partly cloudy 63 degrees. Tomorrow's high expected to be 76 degrees, and showers are expected. 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
11: Welcome to Sports at Large. The reshaping of the college athletics landscape continues at a dizzying pace. The common denominator across all the moves is the naked, unrestrained, and unrepentant quest for cash, carried out by the leaders of the nation's universities, the guys who are supposed to be paragons of virtue. Instead, in nearly every case, these presidents and chancellors, with the support of their athletic directors, coaches, and conference commissioners, have gone for the long green. Last week, for instance, word leaked that Duke University, one of the models of rectitude, is selling the broadcast rights to three of their highest-profile men's basketball games next year to Amazon Prime Video. The contests against this year's runner-up Connecticut, this year's national champion Michigan, and perennial contender Gonzaga, all played away from their Durham campus, will bring in dollars the Blue Devils won't have to share with their Atlantic Coast Conference brethren. The Dukies aren't alone. These days, every campus leader dives in headfirst into a vat of currency. In the process, they've turned their backs on the traditions that made college athletics special. Worse yet, they've spat upon the very people who make college athletics so special, the athletes themselves. The latest kids to catch the backhand are men's and women's tennis players from four universities, St. Louis, North Dakota, and Arkansas, who announced they're dropping the sport at the end of this academic year. Meanwhile, Illinois State is eliminating men's tennis only. In all, 21 schools are calling game, set, and match for the sport, most citing the expense of participating in a settlement that permits colleges to pay athletes directly. And while individual sports like golf have produced superstars like Tiger Woods and Tom Watson, collegiate tennis is something of an afterthought. Still, schools are known to have success in tennis. Take Arkansas, for instance. The Razorbacks qualified for the NCAA tournament this year, a clear sign that the program is worthy to continue. According to data from Arkansas, the tennis program racked up more than $2.6 million in expenses in the 2023-24 academic year, while taking in less than 10,000, seemingly damning numbers indeed. Yet, Arkansas took in nearly $200 million in athletic revenue in the last academic year, with less than $185 million in outlays. The men's basketball coach in Fayetteville, John Calipari, earns $8 million annually, making him the highest paid basketball coach in the Southeastern Conference and the third highest paid coach in all of college basketball. The new Razorback football coach, Ryan Silverfield, makes $6.7 million per year. And one of the more celebrated Arkansas alums is Dallas Cowboys owner Jerry Jones, a billionaire many times over. And the school itself is just down the road from Walmart headquarters, and we know what kind of dough they make. Look, college sports may never be the way they once were, and in some cases, that's not a bad thing. But before they lose complete touch with the past and integrity, someone needs to figure out a way to make the games count in places other than the financial ledger. And that's how I see it for this week. Until next week, for all of us here, and for producer Lisa Morgan, I'm Milton Kent. Thanks for listening. Enjoy the games.
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15: Isn't it refreshing that there's a program that you can listen to every week that's all about solutions, about the good things happening in our world and the people who are making it all possible? Well, welcome to People Fixing the World from the BBC World Service. I'm Myra Anubi, and this week we're marking World Press Freedom Day with an intriguing solution, a box that's supporting journalists who work in very difficult circumstances. Today's program is a bit different to what we usually do on People Fixing the World. Our solution takes us behind the scenes to hear from journalists who are trying to stay safe. You see, as journalists, it's our role to give accurate information about what's happening all around us and to hold the powerful to account. But this can be a very dangerous job in many parts of the world. In 2025, according to the UN, 96 journalists were killed while doing their job. Of these, 36 were killed away from conflict zones. All too often, reporters investigating corruption, conflict, environmental and organized crime do so at risk to their lives. But what if killing a journalist doesn't kill their story? What if there was a way for other journalists to access their notes and interviews and then finish off their investigations? Well, that is the central idea behind Forbidden Stories, an organization based in Paris. And I'm delighted to be joined now down the line by their founder and director, Laurent Richard. Hi, Laurent.
14: Hi, thank you for having me.
15: So tell me exactly what Forbidden Stories does.
14: So what we are doing at Forbidden Stories is to offer a way to journalists who are very at risk across the globe to protect their ongoing investigation with us. Protecting means you are sending us through some very secure channel on our platform, your interview, your draft, your MP4 files, your recordings. And so this is the SafeBox Network. The other thing we are doing is to pursue the stories that every journalist have been killed for. When one journalist is killed, we are teaming up with 50 others to pursue his work or her work and make sure that we will be publishing the story all around the world to amplify the very same stories that others wanted to silence.
15: Hmm. Now, you mentioned there the SafeBox Network. Let's start by looking at that, because this is basically a secure way for journalists to back up their investigations. But there's more to it. How does it work in practice?
14: So the idea of the SafeBox Network is quite simple. You know, we have seen many movies, these guys giving you one envelope and telling you, okay, if you don't hear from me in the next 2 weeks, please open it and you will understand everything. And many fiction, many movies were using that kind of scene. But the SafeBox Network is almost the same. It's a way to put in an envelope, a very encrypted one, a very safe one, to secure your ongoing investigation. And not only that, but you will be in touch. You will be communicating with one journalist from our team who will be asking you, where are you with your investigation? Who is behind the threats? Do you think you can publish? And if we don't have any news from you, what you want us to do? Should we wait for your family to be exfiltrated? Should we go to some specific sources that you will be mentioning? How do you want us to pursue the work? So we ask basically two things to those journalists. First is their investigation, they are about to publish. And the second thing is a file of instruction. Everything we should know in case we don't have any news from them.
15: Well, I have lots more questions about this. But first, let's hear from a person that is actually using the SafeBox Network. For many years, the Ecuadorian journalist Fernando Villavicencio investigated cartels and denounced corruption in several governments, including his own.
16: Yo les tengo prófugos. Y ese mafioso prófugo que está sentenciado gracias a este lauseño.
15: Villavicencio became a politician back in 2020, and he was running for president when, on the 9th of August 2023, he was killed following a rally. Now, over his life, he won huge admiration for his stance against government corruption, but it also earned him many enemies. No wonder his slogan was, Es tiempo de valientes, it's time for the brave. But now, Villavicencio's daughters, Tamia and Amanda, have vowed to continue his work, starting with an investigation into who ordered his murder. A number of men have been arrested in connection with a crime. Some are in prison, some have themselves been murdered. But a second investigation into the powerful figures who ordered this murder and paid for it is ongoing, with a trial due to start in June. Alongside these criminal investigations, Tamia and Amanda are publishing their own research into the murder on the website their father started, La Fuente. But this work has brought danger to their lives. Last week, I spoke to Tamia Villavicencio, who joined me from her home in Ecuador. I started by asking her what it was like to grow up as the daughter of such a prominent journalist.
17: It was like all in my house were journalists, music and art. He slept really few hours, 4 hours a day, I think, because all the time he was reading investigations. And for me, he was a superhero. He was my inspiration. He helped a lot our country because my father denounced corruption for more than 40 years.
15: Right. But there were moments of darkness. There were times when your dad disappeared?
17: Yeah, there was like, I think, 3 years that I haven't seen my father, and I thought he was dead because he was hiding. And I write a lot of letters for him thinking that he was dead. So I think all of my life, a lot of things like this happened. My father was also kidnapped. So I think all the things that we lived as a family, formed us. We learned a lot of how to face the things, the hard things in life.
15: Tamia, do you remember the moment that you found out that your dad had been assassinated?
17: I was in the coast, and the moment I heard the news, I felt the presence of my father with me. And I felt him telling me, all is good. I'm here with you. All is going to be good in certain way. So yeah, then I traveled for 9 hours for see the dead body of my father. And yeah, so I think that was the thing, the most horrible thing that I saw in my life. But I think all of these hard things just give me more clarity that my father deserves truth. And yeah, that's why we continue doing the thing that he taught. We continue the investigations of my father through the media outlet that my father found.
15: Tamia, do you get a lot of threats about your work?
17: Yeah, a lot of threats. Yeah, a lot of threats in social media. That I think that's the most common thing, that we receive threats. And the risk of our lives is too high that we have to live now with permanent protection of the police in Ecuador. Yeah, it's a thing that totally, completely changed our lives, because we cannot get out, we cannot have friends, because we are all the time with the police. But we know that our path has changed. That is our work now.
18: 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Ahora esta familia periodística es parte de la red Savebox de Forbidden Stories, una red global que protege las informaciones de más de 210 periodistas y redacciones.
19: Tamia puts videos about her father's murder on social media, but in this video, she's not talking about the investigation, but a new tool that she believes is keeping her work and her family more secure, the Savebox network.
17: So for keeping my information and myself safe, I use the Savebox network or Forbidden Stories. And this helps journalists that are in danger through the world to keep safe their sensitive information. And this works like insurance of our lives, because we have a really big media network around the world that is going to continue our investigations if something happens to us. So I want them to know it's a really bad business to kill journalists.
15: When you put your stories in Savebox, how does that work exactly?
17: It's really fast. You just upload the information, the most sensitive information that I have, and nobody sees your information. That is something that is really, really good for me. And I am always communicating with the team or Forbidden Stories, because they have to know what I am investigating, what I am doing. In case that something happened to me, they will take the investigation.
19: Tamia's point of contact at Forbidden Stories is Emmanuel Colombier.
20: We talk about first their personal situation. How are you? How do you feel? Did you receive any threats? What is your current situation? And then asking about the investigation ongoing for La Puente. Is there a new project? Is there a new investigation? Is there a new sensitive information you're working on? Can we help you protecting information related to this investigation?
17: So I think with my sister, we have clarity what is our mission. And we hope that God and all the angels help us to get there. And I think one of those angels are the team or forbidden stories. With my sister, we felt really lonely. We felt like this journalism path was a lonely path. But then when we found Forbidden Stories, we felt that we are not alone anymore. And we felt that our mission or our fight is not just ours, but now it could be shared with other journalists around the world.
19: Tamia Villavicencio talking about Forbidden Stories. And I'm still joined down the line by the organization's founder, Laurent Richard. Laurent, that was a very emotional interview for me. I wonder, what were your thoughts after listening to it?
14: Yeah, for me as well. You know, it's a, what Tamia is describing, the feeling of being very alone, is something that we hear from so many reporters around the globe. So I believe that that journalism is the best way to defend journalism. Collaborating, working together is bringing protection, is bringing resources, is bringing impact. And so yeah.
19: Yeah, you know, that's something that really struck me there, that it's also that speaking openly about being part of Forbidden Stories and using Safebox means that that can keep them secure.
14: Yes, absolutely. It's not only about protecting and using the Safebox network. It's making that very loud. It's making that very public. So your enemies or your adversaries or the people that you are just investigating will be aware of that, that you are not anymore alone.
19: You can silence the journalists, but not the story. You're listening to People Fixing the World from the BBC World Service. And today we're looking at the work of a Paris-based organization that supports journalists around the world to both stay safe and keep their work safe. Laurent, let's now look at an example of an investigation that you've helped publish after a journalist's death.
0: Hoy, como habitualmente lo hago, salgo a hacer mi recorrido, a trotar. Hoy cambié de ruta.
19: That's the voice of Rafael Moreno, a Colombian journalist from the state of Cordoba. Now, Rafael was not a famous journalist like Fernando Villavicencio, but he had a Facebook page, Voces de Cordoba, with a big following. Now, on this page, he posted videos that denounced corruption in his area, and he alleged environmental crimes. Tragically, Rafael Moreno was shot dead outside a fast food restaurant on the 16th of October, 2022. Laurent, I believe you spoke to Raphael shortly before his death. Is that right?
14: Some of my colleagues, yes, did speak with Raphael a few days before he got killed. That was just the first contact. And yeah, after his killing, we managed to build a large consortium and we published the Raphael Project 6 months later.
19: So just to be clear, Raphael didn't actually get the chance to use Safebox, but you still managed to publish some of his investigations. How did you do that?
14: Well, just right after the killing, we met his wife, and his wife told us that there were some documents in a flat in the city, in another apartment. And so we went there before the police arrived, because we were almost sure that the police, the local police, will make those information disappear. So we went to the flat, and that was a moment I will never forget, because we were having some plastic bag and put many documents I found on the table with the agreement of his wife, of course. And then after that, we stayed for 20 minutes because it was a bit dangerous, because people were looking around and you never know if some people working with the killers might be in the street observing you. And we collect the document, get back to the car, and we were driving far away. And then we start the Raphael Project by bringing other newsrooms from Colombia and from all around the world to pursue the work of Raphael.
19: Such a strong description. I honestly felt like I was with you just then, looking through those documents. Let's now hear from two of the journalists that you invited to be part of the Raphael Project. Now, they were part of a team of 30 reporters who went through those papers and files that you managed to secure after his death.
21: My name is Felipe Morales. I'm a journalist from Colombia. I was working at El Espectador, which is one of the longest, like the longest running newspaper in Colombia. In October 2022, if I'm not wrong, Rafael Moreno got killed. The next week, Forbidden Stories called me and many other journalists to a meeting. It was a very private meeting, and they asked, would you like to collaborate on this? And we started the work right away. Like, it was less than a week after his killing that we started working.
2: I'm Andrea Rincón. I'm an investigative editor and journalist at Cuestión Pública, which is a Colombian investigative media outlet. Rafael was an investigative journalist. And when he was killed, Forbidden Stories basically reached out to us and said, we know that you do like an investigative work and we want to continue his work.
21: The first step was organizing the information that he had. We concluded that his work was mostly, on the one hand, corruption cases, local corruption cases, and then on the other hand, environmental issues. So I did most of my reporting on the environmental issues because many of the other news organizations had a lot more experience on corruption cases.
2: With the local journalists, some of us follow the money. That's what we do, and that was what Rafael was doing. He was reviewing the public funds and how the local mayor was using that money. So he basically, what we found out, that was what Rafael kind of found out, was that he was giving some contracts to his family and friends, and they didn't have the capacity to execute them. And it was also like an exercise of, okay, what would Rafael have done in this situation? For example, if he was looking into a contract, and let's say they want to build up a local school. So he would look into the contract, and then he would go to the school to see how advanced it was. So that's something that we also did. We managed to go through all the contracting in the department, and we sent a reporter to verify the state of the project.
21: My story was about a nickel mine and a coal mine in the region that Rafael lived. So the nickel mine, they were ordered to do a number of things by Colombia's top court to hinder their health and environmental impacts of their extraction in the region and the inhabitants of that region. And then the other story about the coal mine was basically confirmed Rafael's claim that this coal mine had been operating without a license. And we were able to prove that via satellite images, which is another example of how collaborative journalists sometimes takes a step farther than a single journalist's work, because Rafael was not able to access satellite images, and we were.
2: You know, the killers of Rafael, they thought that they were going to kill the message and by killing the messenger, right? And what we basically said is that not only the work of Rafael was publishing in Colombia, but it went all over the world, because the work was published by 32 outlets around the world. And I don't know if Rafael ever imagined that his work was going to be published in The Guardian, Le Monde, and different outlets around the world.
21: I would say the strength of Forbidden Stories platform is that it gives journalists agency back, because any time a colleague is threatened or killed, we can use our own set of tools, our own knowledge, and put them into good work so that we can honor this colleague. And this is what we try to do with Rafael's story.
2: When you kill a journalist, it's about the family too. His family lost a father, their wife, they lost a husband, right? We received an award for the work that we did with the Rafael Project.
9: El equipo de Cuestión Pública, Centro Latinoamericano de Investigación Periodística CLIP, El Espectador, France 24, El País.
2: And the beauty of that was that the family was able to be there with us, to remember him, and to kind of see that his work did have an impact.
19: Andrea Rincón talking about Rafael Moreno. Now, Laurent, just hearing what we've heard today, I wonder, do you think that the world is getting more dangerous for journalists?
14: I don't only think that, I know that. I know that every day, because journalists are much more under threat than it was the case even 5 years ago. the level of surveillance used against journalists is really high. Journalists are surveilled, journalists are harassed online. There is a kind of normalization of the killings of journalists. It's kind of normal for most of the people to perceive the role of the journalist as a dangerous mission. It should not be the case. But journalism is a more dangerous occupation than it was 25 years ago when I started being a journalist. But it's a much more needed profession as well. That's, we are in the fight of defending, saving democracy, and journalists should take their role, and journalism has a lot to play in that period of time.
5: Well, in spite of the seriousness of our topic today, it's been a real pleasure speaking to you today, Laurel. Thank you so much for sharing the work that you're doing at Forbidden Stories and with Safebox.
14: Yes, thank you so much for you to shedding the light on what we are doing with hundreds of reporters around the globe.
5: That brings us to the end of today's program. And as always, we love hearing back from you. You can always reach out on WhatsApp, either with a message or voice note, to the number +44 8000 321 721. I'll be back next week with more positive things happening all around our world. Until then, thank you for listening.
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28: Partly cloudy skies tonight's low around 63 degrees. Tomorrow, 76 degree high. Some showers expected. We're Community Amplified, Baltimore Public Media 88.1, WYPR and WYPR HD1 Baltimore, WYPF Frederick and WYPO Ocean City.
29: From WHYY in Philadelphia, this is Fresh Air. I'm Tanya Mosley. Today, Kimberly Williams Crenshaw, the legal scholar who named two of the most contested ideas in American politics, intersectionality and critical race theory, has written a new book. It's called Back Talker, an American Memoir. The book takes us to her childhood in Canton, Ohio, and her path through Cornell, Harvard Law, and the University of Wisconsin, where in 1988, as a graduate student, she sketched the diagram of a crossroads that offered the framework for understanding how race, class, and gender overlap, known as intersectionality. We talk about how we've gone from Anita Hill and Clarence Thomas to the presidential election and Kamala Harris's loss. Also about grief and what it teaches a person to see. First News.
30: Live from NPR News in Washington, I'm Ryland Barton. Just 2 days into the operation dubbed Project Freedom, the U.S. Navy is stopping efforts to guide ships through the Strait of Hormuz. NPR's Franco Ordonez reports Trump says he's calling off the action to see if an agreement with Iran can be reached.
31: President Trump announced he was pausing the military escorts after declaring, quote,
1: great progress has been made toward a complete and final agreement with representatives of Iran. He added that he was also acting on a request by the leaders of Pakistan, which is helping negotiate an agreement, as well as other countries. Trump said on social media that the pause will only be for a short period of time to see whether or not an agreement can be finalized and signed, but he emphasized that the U.S. blockade on Iranian ports would continue. Earlier in the day, Secretary of State Marco Rubio described Project Freedom as a defense.